0: be removed from service anytime soon.
1: It's going to be around for probably another 20 years, I suspect. I wouldn't even question whether we see the airplane hit its 100th birthday and still be flying and operational. Not what we would want, but it has proven its worth over and over and over again. When we think of all the great airplanes that have ever been built, the B-52 stands out as probably the perennial airplane.
0: Jones thinks we're 45 to 60 days out before we get a formal report about a cause of the crash. I'm Chad Groening.
2: Vermont Senator Bernie Sanders is proposing a sovereign wealth fund comprised of stocks from major AI companies. Here's Fox's Lydia Hu.
3: This plan would require major AI companies to hand over a one-time 50% stake in their stock to be held by a government-run sovereign wealth fund that would potentially be worth as much as $7 trillion, he says. Sanders argues that AI could generate enormous wealth while also displacing workers, so he says Americans should be able to directly share in those gains. This proposed fund would pay annual dividends to Americans. Sanders estimates the checks could be roughly $1,000 per person a year. Critics are saying this is an example of government takeover of a private industry.
2: The proposed fund will be managed by a committee of 7 members nominated by the president and confirmed by the Senate. The Storm Prediction Center says there is a level 3 out of 5 risk of severe storms across parts of the Central Plains tomorrow. This includes parts of Nebraska and Kansas and extreme eastern Colorado. See more news at AFN.net.
4: From the heart of our nation's capital in Washington, D.C., bringing compelling interviews, insightful analysis, taking you beyond the headlines and sound bites into conversations with our nation's leaders and newsmakers, all from a biblical worldview. Sitting in for Tony is today's host, Casey Harper.
5: Now we have an agreement that was signed last night, and it's 60 days. They have to make a deal, otherwise we will do things that won't make them happy, but I don't think it's going to get to that. I think it's going to be very good.
6: That was President Donald Trump a couple hours ago discussing the 60-day negotiating period that the U.S. and Iran now have to agree on a final deal. Welcome to this Friday, June 19th edition of Washington Watch. I'm your guest host, Casey Harper. Thanks for tuning in. Coming up, one day into the 60-day negotiating window, U.S.-Iran talks already hit a speed bump with the cancellation of today's scheduled meeting in Switzerland after another exchange of fire between Israel and Hezbollah. Though the Jewish nation and the Lebanese terrorist group have since agreed to renew their ceasefire, are we in for a bumpy ride these next 60 days? We'll discuss this shortly with Jewish News Syndicate's Ruthie Bloom, a former advisor at the office of Israeli Prime Minister Benjamin Netanyahu. And back stateside, there's a concerning piece of legislation in California that could pave the way for children to be removed from parents who refuse to affirm a child's so-called gender identity. We'll discuss this later in the program with Greg Burt, Vice President of California Family Council. Plus, Katie Faust of the Greater Than campaign will join us to talk about the importance of fathers, not just for their families, but for the nation. All that and more, straight ahead. Vice President J.D. Vance has postponed his trip to Switzerland, delaying U.S.-Iran peace talks after fresh strikes between Hezbollah and Israel took place earlier today. Joining me now to discuss this is Washington Watch reporter Mary Stackhouse. Mary, give us the latest developments.
7: Casey, U.S. talks with Iranian negotiators were paused today after fighting between Hezbollah and Israel. There was no immediate response from Iran about the delayed talks. U.S. officials said that there were plans to hold a formal signing ceremony for a framework for a deal in Switzerland. Iran's foreign ministry, however, called it unnecessary after both countries' presidents signed the agreement. Meanwhile, President Trump will make a rare trip to Camp David this weekend. This will be his second time returning to the presidential retreat since retaking office last year. President Trump will hold both policy and political meetings during his visit. Iran may also come up during the meetings. His family will also be traveling with him for the weekend, which includes Father's Day on Sunday. Casey?
6: Thanks, Mary. Now, after the exchange of fire that we saw earlier today between Hezbollah and Israel, it appears both sides have reached a ceasefire. Can you give us the latest there?
7: Absolutely. This agreement between Israel and Hezbollah follows a spike in violence between both sides, which briefly threatened to derail broader peace negotiations. The truce between Israel and Hezbollah is essential for a wider accord between the U.S. and Iran. It's intended to stabilize the Middle East and keep the Strait of Hormuz open for global trade. Earlier today, Israel's U.N. ambassador reacted to the memorandum.
8: This MOU, it's only the start of the negotiations. And I take him for his words that Iran will not obtain nuclear capabilities. That is the bottom line, and that is the most important thing. We're going to look at the end results of the negotiations, and we trust President Trump. He knows how to negotiate, and his commitment that Iran will not have nuclear capability is crucial.
7: While both sides have agreed to stop fighting, the next 60 days will be critical. Diplomats will attempt to resolve the issue of Iran's nuclear program and permanent border security. Casey?
6: Thanks, Mary. Let's shift to other news. The outgoing director of national intelligence, Tulsi Gabbard, released documents. They're pretty amazing. They exposed Dr. Anthony Fauci for trying to hide the origin of COVID-19 being a lab in Wuhan, China. Mary, walk us through this news.
7: So, Casey, on her last day as director of national intelligence, Tulsi Gabbard released never-before-seen communications that exposed how Dr. Fauci funneled millions of U.S. taxpayer dollars to the Wuhan lab to fund dangerous gain-of-function research. She said the research is linked to Big Pharma and their pursuit of universal vaccines worth trillions of dollars. The Wuhan lab, of course, is where COVID originated. In a video released today, Gabbard shed light on what she says Dr. Fauci tried to hide.
9: Now, these documents expose Fauci's direct role in influencing and manipulating IC assessments on COVID-19 and how Fauci lied to Congress in 2024 when under oath he denied knowledge of or participation in discussions with intelligence officials about viral research. We also received testimony from multiple intelligence community whistleblowers who reported retaliation for challenging the intelligence community's manipulation of intelligence on the virus's origins.
7: Now, Gabbard went on to say that Dr. Fauci was the behind-the-scenes advisor who, alongside his handpicked so-called experts, pushed the intelligence community to endorse a natural animal origin to hide his gain-of-function research. She said that Dr. Fauci became the nation's pandemic pundit and that he publicly pushed lies, disinformation, and censorship using every platform available. Casey?
6: All right, that's one way to end your job, for sure. Thanks, Mary, for the updates. Appreciate it.
7: Thanks.
6: I want to turn back now, though, to the latest in the Middle East and get a perspective from Israel. Joining us now to discuss this live from Tel Aviv is Ruthie Bloom, a columnist and senior contributing editor at Jewish News Syndicate. She's also a former advisor at the office of Israeli Prime Minister Benjamin Netanyahu. Ruthie, welcome back to Washington Watch.
10: Thank you so much for having me back.
6: Well, I want to get your take. Of course, I want to talk about the Iran deal in a moment. But first, we have this ceasefire, this breaking news of a ceasefire between Israel and Hezbollah. What can you tell us about it?
10: Well, we've heard that before, okay? First of all, this is on a day when the announcement of four Israeli soldiers who were killed by Hezbollah fire. During the day, there were rockets headed toward toward northern Israel that were intercepted. So, you know, we've been talking about a ceasefire for weeks and weeks, and Hezbollah has not stopped firing. And as a result, Israel reserved the right to retaliate. And it's a shame that the so-called Iran deal, that's just a memorandum of understanding, it's a shame that it's linked to Lebanon, because, you know, the idea that somehow a terrorist group can dictate to a terrorist state what should go in a memorandum of understanding with the greatest superpower in the world and a democracy, I think something is very wrong here.
6: Yeah, I think you're not alone in that assessment. I want to get your reaction to this clip of the UN Secretary General spokesperson calling on the two parties to cease hostilities. Let's take a listen.
11: We are, of course, aware of the reports indicating that Israel and Hezbollah have agreed to a ceasefire, and we welcome such developments. We continue to call on the parties to cease hostilities, respect existing ceasefire arrangements, and pursue dialogue as the only viable path to a long-term security and stability on both sides of the blue line.
6: I don't put a lot of weight on the UN, to be honest with you, Ruthie, but it's interesting to hear that, the call on both sides. But I mean, it seems like Hezbollah is the terrorist group that's firing into Israel, regardless of any deals.
10: That's right. And to say both sides is absolutely immoral. It isn't both sides. You're talking about a terrorist group, a proxy of the Islamic Republic. And, you absolutely can't say both sides as though they're on equal footing. And this is my problem also with the Memorandum of Understanding. The reason that Tehran believes it won this war is that President Trump seems to be treating it as an equal partner in a negotiation. And that's a big mistake when you're dealing with the Middle East.
6: So you talked about Iran's place in the world after the deal is something we're hearing a lot about. You talked about Hezbollah. The rest of the Memorandum of Understanding, I mean, we have these 14 points, honestly, some contradictory reporting on what's actually in it. You know, there's been copies released. What is your take overall on this memo?
10: Well, I hate to say this, but I think it's dreadful. And I say this as a great supporter of President Trump and his administration and have been a great defender of it. But these points, Obama's people could have written them. And it's very distressing because, again, it gives leeway to the Islamic Republic. And the reason I don't even like to call it Iran is because the Iranian people need to be there has to be a distinction made between Iranians and their evil regime. These points in the MOU are really, they're treating it as though, okay, now, you know, we're equal, now we're going to the table to negotiate. This is, in my view, snatching victory from the jaws of defeat. And snatching defeat from the jaws of victory. It was a slip that's not accidental.
6: Right. You know, I mean, that's one of the great tragedies here is Iran has, I believe, 92 million people, actually about a million of them now, and some estimates are Christians, by the way, which is a new development and very important and something that the American church has been talking and praying about and celebrating. And the regime is very small by comparison. It really has them under their thumb. And the president himself famously posted on Truth Social, in all caps, "Help is on the way." But I'm curious if you think that is, did we just unable to fulfill that promise for the Iranian people, I guess?
10: Well, look, first of all, in fairness to President Trump, he accomplished much of what he set out to accomplish, and so did Israel, and that is totally destroying the nuclear facilities, the army, the navy, the killing off the leaders, two tiers, as President Trump likes to say, the first tier and then the first tier and then the second tier and now there's a third tier. So it's not all for naught, but it wasn't enough to enable the Iranian people to take to the streets again without being slaughtered. And so that's a problem. Now, it is true that President Trump never said that regime change was his goal. It was not making sure that that the regime didn't have nuclear weapons. But he did start to, I would say, omit other parts of this, which is proxies, terrorist proxies all over the region and the world, and ballistic missile capabilities. And suddenly he started to say, well, maybe they can enrich a little bit of uranium. He gives so many different press conferences and speeches and talks to different journalists, it's hard to keep track. But he even said, well, you know, Saudi Arabia has ballistic missiles, so maybe Iran can also. So, you know, it's very, very disturbing. It's not that nothing was accomplished. It's that the losing side in this war should be suing for peace and not the other way around.
6: Yeah, and sometimes it's hard to parse out the president's aims because he often uses threats and different posts as part of the negotiating process. But I want to get your take here without a minute left for you. The U.S. media, at the very least, has been trying to paint the U.S.-Israeli relationship kind of like a couple that's maybe estranged, considering divorce, at least thinking about a breakup. There's a lot of reporting on that, and the president has been critical of Bibi Netanyahu at times. What do you make of that? What's the perception inside Israel of the relationship between the U.S. and Israel now?
10: Well, I think that we can take what Prime Minister Netanyahu said. And he said, you know, it's like a family and there's you don't always agree. And we, you know, the United States, of course, has its interests. And the United States, of course, is the bigger power and Israel is the lesser power. But Israel also has its own interests. And these two, though they often align, they don't always. They're not identical. So I would say that that's the description. Unfortunately, Vice President J.D. Vance has been taking a very unpleasant tone toward Israel. And I think a lot of people are responding to that.
6: All right. Well, thank you for joining us today, Ruthie Bloom, columnist and senior contributing editor at Jewish News Syndicate. Appreciate your perspective from inside Israel.
10: Thank you so much.
6: Folks, this is a time to be praying. The chessboard is being set up in geopolitical way for the last days, and we can't miss it. But coming up, we're going to discuss some nonsense in California and parental rights being stripped away.
12: One nation under God. America's undeniable foundation of faith.
13: Before America was exceptional, America was prayerful. Just as Paul urged Timothy, first of all, that prayer, intercession, and thanksgiving be made for all people, our founding fathers understood deeply the command to be devoted to prayer. This great American experiment began as a mighty appeal to heaven, petitioning the Lord of Heaven's armies to intervene for the righteous cause of liberty. As war began to sweep across the colonies, the Continental Congress called days of fasting and prayer in their fight against the British. The Lord answered, and the colonies prevailed. Yet in spite of victory, our founding fathers knew that dependence on God and prayer was not to be forgotten. With countless challenges facing our young nation, John Adams declared national days of solemn humiliation, fasting, and prayer to directly address the many trials and call on Americans to seek mercy and restoration. Years later, in one of America's darkest hours, Abraham Lincoln stood upon this unshakable foundation by calling the nation to repentance, declaring, "It is the duty of nations as well as of men to confess their sins in humble sorrow and to recognize that those nations only are blessed whose God is the Lord." We have seen the hand of God answer prayers again and again as our nation has turned to Him. However, the wise warning of Ronald Reagan still stands. If we ever forget that we are one nation under God, we will be a nation gone under. Through war, uncertainty, and turning points in history, many of our leaders have known where to turn. And now, it's our turn. We echo the call of George Washington 250 years ago, humbly to supplicate the mercy of Almighty God, that it would please Him to pardon all our manifold sins and transgressions, and finally establish the peace and freedom of America upon a solid and lasting foundation. The undeniable foundation of faith.
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6: Welcome back to Washington Watch. I'm Casey Harper, your guest host for today. 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Now, speaking of standing firm and fights, Democrat lawmakers in California are notorious for pushing radical bills that attack parental rights. Among the latest is AB 1967, Now, this bill could pave the way for children to be removed from parents from their homes of parents who refuse to affirm a child's cross-sex identity. Well, joining us now to break this down is Greg Burt, Vice President of the California at the California Family Council, which is the family policy council in California that accomplishes at the state level what FRC does at the national level. Greg, welcome back to Washington Watch.
15: Hey, thanks for having me.
6: Well, it's good too, because you guys in California are you're always up to something, and AB 1967 is the latest example. Can you unpack this bill and why you're standing against it?
15: Right. This specifically goes after parents who have a troubled child and they put them in some kind of residential facility, maybe for emotional issues, maybe it's for drug abuse. And we have legislators here in California who really are believe that parents who do not affirm a kid's transgender identity are actually harming their children, that they are in danger, that the kids will commit suicide. And so they are finding ways to remove parental rights and take kids out of the custody of parents. So this is just one new way. What this does is, if you put your kid in a drug rehab program and your child doesn't like it, or, you know, he thinks the real problem is the parent, he can file a complaint with his social services, and social services will start an investigation with the investigation and inquiry into the parents. And then they take this case to a judge, and the parents are brought in, didn't know this was even happening. And with an activist attorney helping out, kids can be removed from your home, and then parents are going to have to fight to keep the kid in the home over the next several months. What we really find is happening is LGBT activists are starting things called rainbow homes for these are replacement for families, Christian families who believe in biblical values. And they try and persuade kids to leave their families and go to these homes. And they do it by convincing these kids that their parents are harming them because they're not being affirming to the gender that they picked. And so this is a pattern here in California. That's why, just like in other states, California has been secretly transitioning kids at school, demanding that, you know, they don't have to tell parents when they change their name and pronoun. Thank goodness we had some great teachers here who refused to do these secret transitioning. The case has made its way to the Supreme Court. It's called the Mirabelli case. And the Supreme Court just recently has put this this policy on hold and more or less told California, you must respect parental rights.
6: Well, all right. So it's easy to see why that is a very controversial piece of legislation. California Family Council sent an opposition letter to ask for an amendment to this bill. I mean, I can imagine a situation, I think everyone could, where a child needs to come out of a home. But clearly this, as so many California laws do, it's so broad that it errs on the side of giving all the power to the government and taking it from the parents. So tell us what changes need to be made to this bill to make it palatable.
15: Yeah, one of the things we're worried about is, you know, child abuse includes serious emotional harm. And we are concerned that social workers or judges are defining serious emotional harm as not being affirming. And obviously that is wrong. But we want there to be an amendment in there to simply say that people, Christians, following their religious beliefs about gender cannot be considered abusing their own children. And we would love to have this in law, but right now it is not. And so we have heard stories, we know stories of parents who have lost custody of their kids simply because they would not affirm their kids' chosen gender. They didn't want to refer to them as the opposite sex. And that alone was considered making their home abusive. And so that's one of the amendments we want. The other one is we want to make sure that when parents' homes are being evaluated, it's not done in secret. and that parents are aware of this so they can get an attorney and so they can be prepared to defend themselves. And so if they put both of those safeguards in this bill, we would have a lot less problems with it.
6: Sounds like something called due process. Pretty right. Foundational to our constitutional rights. And, you know, I've talked about this on the show before, but this expanding of emotional harm or affecting mental health is right out of the leftist playbook. Everything that they want to pass, they say, well, if it affects, you know, emotional harm, or you can take the kid away, or if it's going to affect a woman's, you know, mental health, which could be something like even anxiety, then she's allowed to get an abortion. So I just always want to highlight that when it comes up. But I want to ask you about a different bill. It's AB 2164. Now, this expands California legal protections for those involved in abortion and so-called gender-affirming procedures, which is really gender-rejecting, actually. You testify in opposition. We got about a minute left for you just to lay the groundwork for that one for us.
15: Right. You know, as states around the union are banning this medical transitioning of minors, whether that's puberty blockers, cross-sex hormones, and surgeries, and they're also banning abortion. That includes the most popular way to abort now is through chemical abortions. And so California wants to be the place where anybody who breaks those laws to come to California and we'll protect them. But the Constitution says that we need to honor extradition orders from other states. So if somebody breaks a law in a state and they flee to California, California is supposed to send people back. Well, this bill protects those individuals and says we will not send anybody back who has broken abortion laws or these transgender surgery laws in other states. We're going to protect them. We're going to hold them, and we'll be the safe haven to come if you break other laws in other states. So that's a big problem.
6: All right. Thanks for joining us today, Greg Burt, Vice President of the California Family Council. Appreciate it.
15: Sure.
6: Folks, California needs our prayers, but it's not just politics. Kids are the victims here. Stick around.
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17: 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Well, fool's gold, because as they say, the house always wins. But some lessons are easily forgotten, and nowhere is this more evident than the rise of the sports betting industry. Since 1992, 39 states and Washington, D.C. have legalized sports betting, and as a result, more than $600 billion has been wagered on sports since 2018. Now, Christians should be instinctively concerned about the latest growth in gambling. For one, gambling profits are often losses for those least able to afford them, causing unnecessary friction within families. Secondly, it's inherently exploitative. The gambling industry necessarily harms one person to benefit another. Gambling offers me the chance to gain at your expense. For me to win, you must lose. But even if I win, I lose the dignity and satisfaction of earning what I have. By greenlighting gambling, cities and states across our nation take the short-term gain of a little extra revenue for the long-term loss of strong communities. States think they're winning when in the long run, really, they are losing. Remember, the house always wins. 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Because the only house that truly wins is a house built on a solid rock, God Himself.
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6: Welcome back to Washington Watch. I'm Casey Harper, your guest host for today. This Sunday, of course, is Father's Day. And while the holiday may feel like something that would not be covered as hard news, the fact is the impact that fathers have extends far beyond their own families. There are national implications, as U.S. Senator James Lankford actually highlighted on the Senate floor yesterday.
18: When I hear people complain about the status of where we are as a nation, I have to tell you the first place that I look are dads. And to say, how are our dads doing? Because dads will define a tremendous amount of the strength of our nation and the strength of our culture. If dads back away from their families, families get weaker, communities get weaker, the nation gets weaker. If dads are engaged with their kids and with their families, the nation gets stronger, communities get stronger.
6: Have we forgotten why fathers are so important? Well, joining us now to discuss is Katie Faust, founder and president of Them Before Us. It's a global movement defending children's rights to their mother and father. She's also the spokeswoman for the Greater Than Campaign, which is a coalition of organizations and leaders united by a mission to protect children. FRC is proud to be part of that coalition. Katie, welcome back to Washington Watch.
7: Great to be with you, Casey.
6: Yeah, sure. I want to get your thoughts on what Senator Lankford shared on the Senate floor yesterday, reaction to that clip.
7: Spot on, exactly right. Objectively correct, measurable, whether you're looking at the individual lives of children or the thriving of a nation. He's absolutely right. And I think the one thing that makes me the angriest is the diminishing of fatherhood, the denigrating of dads taking place in our culture, whether it is through sort of sitcoms, always poking fun. It's always the dad that's the butt of a joke. It's always the mom that has to come to the rescue, or like working fathers out of family, whether it is erasing the words mother and father from parentage laws, which erases moms, but it also erases dads. It makes it easier to create fatherless children, buying and selling dads on the open market through sperm donations so that you can manufacture a fatherless child into existence. Certainly family policies or welfare policies that make it harder for dad to join the family, even if he wants to. Senator Lankford is exactly right. Individual children long to be known and loved, not by generic caregivers. They want their father. They want their own dad in the house every day, guiding them, protecting them, encouraging them. And that one person does something for a child that nobody else will do. Not a heroic, you know, inspiring coach, not one mother or two mothers or 10 mothers. A child's own father is going to benefit them in ways that no other adult can. Thank God for redemptive step parents and thank God for adoption. But on a population-wide level, if we want individual children to thrive and therefore our nation to thrive, we need strong, connected, encouraged fathers.
6: You know, Katie, you and the Greater Than campaign, which FRC is proudly a part of, it's kind of has this funny way of saying things which are self-evidently true and obvious, but also very controversial somehow. What points have you been making this Father's Day? What do you make of all the pushback?
7: Well, at greaterthancampaign.com, you can go see that FRC is one of our primary core allies as it relates to the effort to retake marriage on behalf of children. We're going to overturn Obergefell because it makes mothers and fathers optional in the life of a child. That's what happened as a result of the 2015 Supreme Court decision that said that gay couples have equal rights to marriage. Well, what you do is when you make husbands and wives optional in marriage, mothers and fathers become optional in parenthood laws. The problem is that for the child, their own mother and their own father are never optional. It leaves a lifelong wound. It developmentally disadvantages them. And it turns them into commodities that can be bought and traded by any and every adult with a contract. So we're simply saying we want kids right back at the heart of what we think about when it comes to marriage and family. And children's right and their need for their own father and their own mother is greater than adult desires, greater than adult affirmation, greater than so-called adult equality. Adult equality should not be at the expense of child inequality, but that's what we've seen for 11 years. So I'll tell you what, saying moms and dads matter, that children shouldn't be bought and sold, and that marriage actually has to do with kids, gets you a lot of hate these days.
6: Sure. Well, you know, this isn't theoretical, though. I mean, you shared a story of a young man named Ross who was raised by his mother and her partner. And while we realize that not every household has a mother and a father, I think he really laid out in the video that I watched and you put out, that God designed it the way he did for a reason.
7: Yeah, if you go to greaterthancampaign.com right now, Ross's story is on the homepage. Ross was raised by two loving women, his mother and his social mother, his biological mother and his social mother. And he says himself, I had a roof over my head. I had food in my stomach. I had a butch mom. I had a mom that was more masculine, that was bringing home the bacon. And I had a feminine mom, you know, who was playing the more maternal role. And you know what I wanted? A father. I was desperate for a father. I was hungry for the love and attention of a man, and I was lost without it. So this idea that you can just kind of rearrange children and put them wherever you want, absolutely not. Not when it comes to the child. And there is a hunger and a need. There's a developmental aspect. There's an understanding of your own sense as a young man or a young woman that takes place when you have your father in the home. And it is absolutely an injustice that for the last 11 years, we have been writing fathers and mothers out of our family law.
6: And it's even in developmental psychology. It's not just like a 16-year-old boy needs a dad to teach him how to drive. I mean, we've got about 30 seconds, but it goes down to even a 1 or 2-year-old needs both.
7: Absolutely. Within the first few weeks, infants can tell the difference between male and female faces. They're going to play with the child differently, talk to the child differently, interact with them differently, discipline them differently, orient them to the world differently. And you know what? Kids need both. They need the secure attachment of mom. They need the encouragement, the separation, and the risk-taking of dad, and neither of them are optional.
6: All right, we got to leave it there. Thank you, Katie Faust, founder and president of Them Before Us. Appreciate it.
7: Thanks, Casey.
6: All right, call your dad. Tell him thank you. Coming up, though, we're going to have our biblical worldview segment, so don't go away.
19: Family is the oldest, most tested, and most reliable unit of society. It is divinely created and sustained. And yet, there are those who are always tampering with its values and structure. That's why we need organizations like the Family Research Council that can effectively defend and strengthen the family.
20: Family Research Council began over 40 years ago, like all great movements of God, with prayer. Today, rooted in the heart of the nation's capital, FRC continues to champion faith, family, and freedom in public policy and the culture from a biblical worldview.
21: FRC is one of those bright lights that helps us focus on true north. And I shudder to think, had they not been here, that it could have been worse, worse, worse.
22: The Family Research Council has literally millions of people that follow what they do. And that small army makes a difference. Every time I meet with Tony, he prays for me. That matters. This is a grassroots organization. Tony and his team in Washington do a great job. But the power of the FRC is the people.
23: It's just a wonderful parachurch organization that doesn't seek to take the place of the church, but it seeks to assist the family and the church as we try to move forward successfully, not in a defensive mode, but in an offensive mode as we seek to live our lives according to the Holy Scriptures.
24: FRC is not going to be whooped. we're going to fight. We're going to take a stand. And again, we don't retreat.
25: To thousands of Americans who love this country and happen to believe the Bible as a definitive way to live, we will not be silent. We will not shrink back. We will not apologize for biblical truth. We will continue to stand for it.
26: What is God's role in government? 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
6: 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SUMMIT to 67742 for more details. Well, while this week's memorandum of understanding between the U.S. and Iran is what has dominated the headlines, it's important to not let these other stories slip past us, especially when they have implications for the body of Christ. So joining us now for our weekly worldview discussion on some of these news items is Dr. David Clausen, director of the Center for Biblical Worldview at Family Research Council. Dr. Clausen, thanks for joining us.
0: Happy Friday. Great to be with you, Casey.
6: Happy Friday. It's good to have you. And it's almost Father's Day, too.
0: That's right. So, happy Father's Day.
6: Thank you. I'll take it. Happy to you as well. I want to ask you first. We're going to go through a few topics as we do. You had an article in World Magazine about India and some of the gender debate in India, which I found fascinating. Tell us what this is and why it's important.
0: Yeah, and this hasn't really gotten a lot of attention, I don't think, in the United States, at least that I've seen so far. But what effectively happened in the nation of India, which is the most populous country in the world, is that lawmakers have walked back a 2019 transgender law. Well, what's interesting, Casey, under the previous framework, an individual could obtain legal recognition as transgender really by just asserting their status as transgender. And so now what's happened is a new law has been put forward by lawmakers. I believe it's been signed by the president that if someone wants to identify as transgender, they have to go through a medical review and a government certification now. And so I think the big takeaway for me with this story, though, is that lawmakers have in India concluded that self-identification alone is not a sufficient basis for legal recognition.
6: So, you know, I don't have any trips planned to India, to be honest with you. I'd love to visit. It you know, it sounds like fun. But what's interesting to me about this is that India is not a Christian country. I think it's only 2% Christian. And so there's no sense in which you can say the Christian far right has been conspiring to pull the levers of power in India, a Hindu nation. What does it say about not just India, but maybe some of the self-evident truths on this issue?
0: Yeah, great question. And I think what's important is when you look at India, we already said, you know, it's like a billion people, I believe. They surpassed China as the world's largest country. 80% of the nation is Hindu. Christians make up literally, it's just under 2%. And so, yeah, you totally can't say that this is a result of right-wing activism or Christian nationalism. The church is very small over in India. I think what this tells us, though, is that the created order has a way of reasserting itself.
6: Right.
0: You look at the claims of gender identity, which again is just by asserting one's transgender status, you're then recognized as someone who's transgender, who receives the benefits of this minority status. And I think lawmakers in India, again, they're not coming at this from a Christian worldview. They're not coming at this with the worldview informed by Genesis 1 and 2, male and female, mm-hmm. He created, he, them. They're just looking at this objectively and saying, this does not work legally. Right. This does not work practically when you just base the law on whims, on self-expression, on urges and desires. It just does not work. And so, again, my takeaway looking at this from a Christian worldview perspective is that you can push against the created order and you can suppress and deny biological truth only so long. But again, the created order in reality has a way of pushing back.
6: Yeah, I mean, Romans teaches us that we can look at creation itself. Even if you don't have a Bible in hand, you can discern things about creation that tell you about God, and actually that people will be judged based on that level of revelation. And so what you realize is that there's common sense, there's truth, there's things that are obviously true, or as the Declaration of Independence says, self-evidently true. And these new ideology about transgenderism is actually very new, very novel. I mean, he keeps popping up, actually, to the detriment of every civilization that adopts it, by the way. But it goes against what we know to be true.
0: Yeah, in case you what you're getting is, I think, what theologians would call natural law. Mm-hmm. And you're absolutely right to point to Paul. And Paul in Romans 1, Romans 2, develops this idea that God has revealed truths about himself. He's revealed truths about the natural order that you can recognize through reason and observation. You don't need to have God's special revelation in Scripture or have a biblical worldview to recognize that there are certain ways the world is ordered. There are certain ways that this gets to the level of ontology, mm-hmm. of being. And again, I think this is specifically a powerful example. We have examples in the U.S. with, you know, the men competing against women and the issue of children getting these irreversible surgeries. I think that's the issue, the two issues that have really woken up a lot of people in our country.
6: No pun intended.
0: True. But in India, though, it's just interesting because they're so removed from what we would call a biblical worldview. But they've realized that, again, solely identifying yourself on these subjective feelings, urges, when you're that detached from biological reality, it doesn't work. And I think that, again, this is an affirmation of what we as Christians understand is the way God's ordered the universe.
6: Yeah. For some reason, you have to be a very, quote unquote, advanced society to come up with some of these ridiculous problems. And I think we've gotten there. I want to ask you about another issue. It's actually related in the sense of natural law, what we can discern naturally. But it's same-sex marriage.
0: Yeah.
6: We've talked about support for both the gender transition issue. I think we already knew that the support for that was declining. I think that was kind of obvious in the air. But it wasn't just that. It is support for same-sex marriage is declining. Why do you think that is?
0: I think a lot of Americans are realizing that ideas have consequences, as the kind of the old adage says, Casey. You know, I think for years the sexual revolution was largely debated at the level of abstract principles. So think of terms of self-expression, autonomy, personal freedom. But I think a lot of Americans now are looking at how these ideas affect real-world issues, like sports, like parental rights, like privacy, like the health and well-being of children. And so I think when ideas move from theory, the realm of the theoretical, to practice, a lot of people begin asking the harder questions. Does this ideology actually contribute to human flourishing and well-being? And again, we've said this, but I think a lot of Americans, looking at this through a worldview perspective, that reality, again, has a way of asserting itself. You can suppress and deny certain truths about the universe only for a certain amount of time, I think. And I think, again, in this country, you have people even in Boston or New York City or Seattle, liberal parents who are fine in theory with gender identity and gender ideology, but they don't want their little girl having to go to a locker room where there might be a 16-year-old boy. They don't like it that their little girls are missing out on the medal stand or missing out on scholarship opportunities. And so I think a lot of Americans are simply recognizing that biological sex and recognizing that marriage, these realities actually matter and have real world consequences.
6: Yeah, that's right. And another part of this is that the initial lie about 20 years ago when this started to gain steam, the initial lie for same-sex marriage was what happens between two consenting adults and the privacy of their own home is none of your business, David.
0: Right.
6: But 20 years later, it's in our faces every day. We have a whole month dedicated. It's not just the privacy of people's home. It's being thrown into every public school, taxpayer-funded programs. You can't watch a sporting event or go to a coffee shop without seeing a pride flag now. It's very much in our face. You can't bake cakes in the Pacific Northwest without some activist trying to put you out of business. So the idea that, these same-sex marriage couples are just victims of some Christian patriarchal society, of people are beating down their doors, it's never been true. It's always been a lie. And And actually, the people on the aggressive have been the LGBT activists, right?
0: Right. And I would say now, almost 11 years post Obergefell, so Obergefell 2015, when the same-sex marriage was imposed by the Supreme Court, we now have the victims of the sexual revolution, children who grew up in these non-traditional settings. And Katie Faust, Them Before Us, great mm-hmm. example, is showing that, and all the social science shows that children who are raised by the mom and dad, the biological parents who are committed to one another, that the outcomes for children are so much better. And so I think that's even part of probably what's changing public perception in the United States, especially among Republicans, is they're realizing, wow, children do so much better when they're raised by their mom and their dad. And why are we changing law to satisfy adult sexual desires and really elevating that over the rights of children? Right. I think that argument is beginning to have resonance as well.
6: Yeah, we'll talk about another thing that's obvious from natural law. That mm-hmm. a kid should have a mom right. and a dad. If you have a mom and a dad and something happens to your mom or your dad, everyone recognizes it as a tragedy, right? I mean, it's right. obvious. And you don't have to quote a scripture at somebody to know that. And so when kids are growing up at homes without dads or moms, it's not a good thing. You don't have to open the scripture to know that, although you should, and it will right. help you. I want to switch topics a little bit. Major League Baseball. right. All right. We're used to teams facing off on the diamond. But now we're increasingly seeing worldviews are facing off on the diamond. The San Francisco Giants have sparked a lot of backlash, not only for putting a rainbow, Pride Month rainbow on their baseball caps. I mean, it is San Francisco, so I guess in some sense you can expect it. But the players who have pushed back on it mm-hmm. have got a warning from the league. I mean, that's right. a very ominous warning. What's going on here, and why should Christians care about this clash of worldviews?
0: Yeah, I think it's important because this is not just a debate about baseball caps. This really does illustrate the underlying worldview clash. And so, again, you have Major League Baseball on the one hand that is affirming and promoting and celebrating these so-called Pride Night celebrations. And on the other hand, you have these three players. From what I can tell, they're good baseball players. They weren't trying to be a distraction. They weren't trying to irritate or demean anybody, but they just wrote these Bible verses on the hats because these are their Christian beliefs, Christian convictions that stem from their faith, and Major League Baseball comes down on them. And so I think the big takeaway for me is, and I think this does go to a deeper issue, Casey, is that when you have Pride Month, on one hand, you have the Christian worldview on the other, both are actually making competing claims about human identity. Pride Month is basically trying to celebrate this idea that our identity is something we could create. It's something that is really something that we define, whereas the biblical worldview says our identity comes from God. It's something that we receive. And so, again, it's not just a debate about baseball caps. It's really a debate about what does it mean to be human at the fundamental issue. And my goodness, from a religious liberty perspective, right. Talk about actual pluralism, where it demands multiple competing ideas to be allowed to enter the public square, the marketplace of ideas. I think Major League Baseball, the Giants, are going to find themselves in hot water if they continue to go in this direction that promotes one worldview and doesn't allow Christian convictions also to be represented.
6: Yeah, I think you're right about that. And it's another good example of what the other point I was making, which is this is not just consenting adults in their home. It's being forced right. on us at every right. level. And it's part of a broader spiritual battle to change how people think about gender and sexuality right. and the scripture. It's part of a nationwide battle. It's not just, you know, a side issue. Well, as we mentioned earlier, Father's Day is here. It's upon us. Mm-hmm. And, you know, there's a lot said in the culture about fathers, about the role of them. There's, I think, an effort to undermine the role of the father in culture, especially from the left. I want to hear from you in honor of Father's Day. What does the Bible say about fathers? Why are fathers important in a Christian worldview? What's the role of a father?
0: Yeah. Well, just because I know he watches the program, I just want to start my answer by saying, I love my own dad. I'm grateful yeah. to be Rodney Clausen's son, mm-hmm. someone who modeled hard work, integrity, faithfulness. Know other sons around the country probably feel similar about their dad. I think for Christians, it's important to know we celebrate fathers, we celebrate fatherhood, because fatherhood is not a social construct. Fathers are really, really important. They are part of God's good design for the family. We know that Scripture consistently presents fathers as having that unique responsibility to provide and protect and lead and disciple their children. Of course, we know no father's going to perfectly fulfill that. But fatherhood does reflect something about God himself, who, by the way, reveals himself to us as father. And so I think...
6: Almost exclusively.
0: Absolutely. Right. And I think that's why these... So we've talked about the New York law that's trying to replace the words father and mother. And I think the reason that's so demeaning and unhelpful is it really denigrates fathers and mothers to just function. And it obscures the reality that children benefit from knowing and being nurtured by both mom and dad. Fathers are not incidental to family life. They're crucial. They're a gift from God. They play a unique and irreplaceable role in the life of their families, churches, and societies. And that's something we should be celebrating on Sunday.
6: Well, Dave, you always have the answer here and give the... I love how you marry Bible and philosophy, not just one or the other. And I'm often irked by people who only use philosophy. So I appreciate that marriage of that. If people want to know more about the Center for Biblical Worldview, I know you have workshops coming up this summer. We've got about 30 seconds for you just to explain that and how they can get connected.
0: Yeah, we have several of these workshops.

0: conversation.
1: Thank you, Casey.
0: All right, folks. Thanks for tuning in to Washington Watch. We'll see you next time.
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6: American Family News, I'm Robert Thornton. Officials said Israel and the Hezbollah terrorist group agreed today to stop attacking each other after talks between the U.S. and Iran were called off because of intense fighting in southern Lebanon that deepened doubts about the initial agreement in the war in Iran. The apparent truce emerged after a heavy exchange of fire killed at least 4 Israeli soldiers. See more on the Iran issue at AFN.net. The defense team of Luigi Mangione, the accused killer of UnitedHealthcare CEO Brian Thompson, is dropping their plan to pursue a psychiatric defense. Here's Fox's Nate Foy.
7: Change in strategy in Luigi Mangione's state trial means his defense team will not argue that he suffered from extreme emotional disturbance, and his mental health records are now back under seal. The judge writing, quote, in light of the defendant's withdrawal of the notice, the court's previous order sealing certain transcripts, emails, and documents remains in effect. In an earlier hearing, Mangione's defense team conceded that pursuing that mental health defense would have required an admission of the crime. That could have complicated his federal trial because his assertion of extreme emotional disturbance may not hold up under federal law.
6: Fox reports Rosie O'Donnell says Donald Trump did not really win the 2024 election, but thinks Kamala Harris won. She also predicted that President Trump will cancel the 2028 election. O'Donnell made the comments on former CNN host Jim Acosta's podcast. A federal grand jury has indicted a Gainesville, Florida man for an alleged plot to carry out a mass shooting at a pro-Israel organization. The indictment unsealed this week reveals the suspect allegedly scouted locations and possessed an AR-15-style rifle with a silencer to target employees because they were Jewish. Fox's Jonathan Siri reports from Atlanta.
8: Forrest Kendall Pemberton is accused of attempting to carry out a mass shooting at the Plantation, Florida office of AIPAC. A criminal complaint filed in federal court states, according to Pemberton, he chose the pro-Israel nonprofit because of its political influence and its relative location. Pemberton stated his motivation for taking this action was frustration with the status quo and, quote, seeing if I could make a change. A federal grand jury has indicted the 27-year-old Gainesville, Florida man on one count of attempted hate crime, as well as charges of carrying a firearm during a crime of violence and possession of a short barrel rifle.
6: After weeks of legal battles, Texas Tech quarterback Brennan Sorsby announced his departure from the Red Raiders football team. Caleb Castile reports.
9: When Texas Tech quarterback Brennan Sorsby was found to be betting on his team's games while a member of the Indiana Hoosiers in 2022, he was quickly ruled ineligible by the NCAA. According to ESPN, Sorsby made thousands of dollars of online bets on a variety of sports via a gambling app. However, on June 8th, in the 99th District Court in Lubbock County, where Texas Tech is located, a judge granted Brendan a temporary injunction that cleared the way for him to play in the fall. ESPN contributor Pete Thamel discussed the precedent set by the decision during an appearance on the Pat McAfee Show.
1: It's the latest manifestation of one of the biggest issues in college sports right now, Pat, which is local rulings overruling what the NCAA rules are supposed to be.
9: Almost immediately, both the NCAA and the Big 12, the conference where Texas Tech plays, filed

0: separate challenges against the injunction. The Big 12 filing included names such as Texas Attorney General Ken Paxton, as well as the leadership at the university of trying to prevent the conference from exercising its own rules that the school had previously agreed to. In defense of Brendan, Cody Campbell, chairman of the board at Texas Tech, posted a lengthy letter in which he said that, quote, "The bottom line is that Texas Tech did absolutely nothing but act with complete integrity throughout this entire process." He doubled down in an interview on Don't At Me with Dan DeKitch when asked why other schools were so against Soresby being eligible.
1: It's because the college football world doesn't think that Texas Tech should be as good as we are. And so we're a target.
0: Now, Soresby announced that he plans to enter the NFL supplemental draft and forego playing at Texas Tech. I'm Caleb Castile.
2: Fox Business says M&M's maker Mars will debut artificial dye-free candies in August. The company was able to use natural sources like beets or turmeric to replicate colors like red and yellow, but shades of blue have been more difficult and expensive to recreate. That's all our time for now. Find more news at AFN.net.
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4: The first six notes of We've Only Just Begun.
5: You said you weren't going to do that.
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6: Sean
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6: Connery.
5: Nobody's going to get this, but there go ahead. Keep asking it.
7: And welcome to Trivia Friday. It is Friday, June 19th, 2026, in case you're wondering. Ed Vitagliano sitting in for Tim Wildman today. I'm joined by J.J. Jasper. Good morning, J.J.
8: Good morning. Father's Day this coming Sunday. And there is a new dad with his wife. They were in the baby's room and the wooden crib looking down at that newborn baby. And he was just saying, amazing, incredible. And he was shaking his head from side to side saying, how amazing. And his wife put her arm around him and saw the wonder in his eye. And she whispered in his ear and said, a penny for your thoughts. He said, this is real wood. How can anybody make a crib like this and sell it for only $89? Men and women are different.
7: Yes. Yeah, they are.
8: Dads, thank you for how you protect, provide, and lead. We hope you enjoy your special day on Sunday.
7: Amen. Bert Harper is in the house.
9: It's good to be with you guys. I was just saying, I love to substitute. I admire you guys that do this every Friday with all the questions. Yeah, you know.
7: I was going to say it's a little bit of a struggle to get questions, but I will say this. I do get folks who will send in sample questions, and I can't always reconfigure them to make it a simple enough kind of question, but we do have people that help us out.
9: Well, amen.
8: John helps us out a little bit and a faithful listener. But, Brother Bert, these guys can speak for themselves. I'm amazed that we get paid for this. This is so much fun. Now, right. My jaws and my ribs hurt, and I feel like sometimes I should get combat pay or hazard pay for how we just laugh and cut up. But we're glad you're going to be here, hopefully, with an Andy Griffith question.
9: I do. That's one of the things I said. If I did this every week, I would not do the Andy Griffith question every week.
7: Because
9: you got to get one that's kind of known, and you can go too far in the weeds, and nobody.
7: Even for fans of the show, you can get so down into the weeds.
9: What was the car's tag number?
7: Yes.
9: And stuff like that.
7: Right.
9: No, I'm not that big on it.
7: Well, JJ, tell our listeners, if someone's tuning in for the first time, they're saying, what in the world's Trivia Friday? Tell us what that is. What are we doing here?
8: Today's issues, Monday through Thursday, all of the authors and politicians and preachers and newsmakers and the current events, and it's hard-hitting and sometimes heavy. Well, Friday, we just let our hair down, and it's mostly entertainment, but, oh, by the way, we actually learned some things. This is a trivia show where we each ask three questions. We invite you to call in, answer our trivia question, and then pose one of your own. So we have a whole lot of fun, and, oh, just to sweeten the kitty, one of these original nine questions is the mystery question. If you happen to land on it and answer it correctly, you'll hear this sound. Ah, the beloved cowbell.
7: Beloved.
8: And that means you'll win yourself a newly designed, brand new Learning University t-shirt. If you're watching, Brother Bert is holding the t-shirt. How can people watch as well as listen, Ed?
7: Yeah, you can watch on our own streaming platform, stream.afa.net, or you can go to Facebook or YouTube and search for Today's Issues or Today's Issues Live. I think it may be Today's Issues Live on Facebook, but you can watch the show. 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There's more than t-shirts there. 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Now, we do ask that you be 11 years old or older to call in to be here on the program with us. We ask you also, if you have been on the air with us over the last 2 months, the last 8 weeks, that you wait a week so that others can get in. Here's the number to call if you want to be on the program, 888-589-8840. That's 888-589-8840. Well, Brother Bert, you go ahead and give your questions first. Then I will give mine. Then JJ will end that portion of it, and then we'll get to the phones.
9: Well, I'm ready. I've gotten stuck into the Andrew Griffith, and I enjoy it. But you
8: we
9: know,
8: do too.
9: Okay, here it is. What is the name of the real life bluegrass band whose members portray the Darlings?
7: That's a great question.
9: What is the name of the real life? They were a real bluegrass band who members portray the Darlings. That they learned their lines really well, don't you think?
8: You know, they were already a good bluegrass band, but being on Andy Griffith caused them to go viral, if you will, before viral was a thing. But that really put them on the map.
9: It did. Okay, my Bible question. What is the first prophecy in the Bible? The Bible's filled with prophecies, but there's one that's the very first one. What is it? Okay? You'd say, what is it and where it is?
8: Good.
9: Yeah, I guess it is, too. And then this one. What is the difference in a graveyard and a cemetery?
8: Mm.
9: There is a difference.
7: Not to the person who's in it, but
9: yeah. Well, you know, do you know they will not bury somebody in certain cemeteries that lives in Arkansas? Do you know why?
7: No.
9: If they're living in Arkansas, they're not dead yet.
8: Oh.
9: Way to go, Ed.
7: You should have left that for, you should have left that for a question, a little riddle kind of thing.
8: That's right.
7: Is that three?
9: That's my three.
7: Okay, three. All right, here are my three. First, the ancient Greek poet Homer wrote about the Trojan War in what two famous books? Some of you probably read one or both of these in high school. The ancient Greek poet Homer wrote about the Trojan War in what two famous books? All right, now I promise, since this was the 250th anniversary of our country, that consecutive weeks I'm going to have questions about the Constitution and the Bill of Rights. So here's this week's question. The Fifth Amendment requires grand jury indictments and due process, protects against double jeopardy, and regulates government seizure of private property. What famous right have I left out? What famous right have I left out? The Fifth Amendment requires grand jury indictments and due process, protects against double jeopardy, and regulates government seizure of private property. What famous right have I left out? And I'll just give you a little hint. If you ever watch Law and Order, you should know this.
8: There you go.
7: All right, and then my third question. The first modern grocery store opened in America in 1916. And by modern, I mean self-serve. You walk around, pick up your own stuff.
6: Here's the deal. By modern, you mean that out of the four wheels, one of them don't work on the buggy, on the shopping cart.
7: Yeah.
6: It goes a little bit, it's a little wonky, and kind of goes all off by its own self.
7: That is a fact. Or it'll just squeak and just drive you crazy. The first modern grocery store opened in America in 1916. What was it? I'm going to make this a multiple choice.
8: Oh, that's easier.
7: Was it Piggly Wiggly, Trader Joe's, Safeway, or Acme. The first modern grocery store opened in America in 1916. What was it? Piggly Wiggly, Trader Joe's, Safeway, or Acme?
6: I see the ad right now with the Roadrunner and the Coyote telling about that new supermarket that's debuted.
8: All right, was that all for
7: you?
8: That's
7: it.
8: Here's what I've got. I'm going to have a lot of dad questions. Again, happy Father's Day. Thank you, dads, for being a wonderful role model and being a good example. And I've never met a parent, a dad or a mom, that felt like they were adequate. We just all feel like, man, I could be a better dad. I could do a better job. Same with moms. But dads, we just want to say thank you again for being the leader and the protector and provider for your family. Here's what I've got. Bible question. Who was the father of Jacob and Esau? Who was the father of Jacob and Esau? Second question, mainly for dads or for men. The 283, talking about cubic inch engine, the 283, 327, and 350 were common engines for what vehicle brand? The 283, the 327, the 350, I could add 427, 396, but they were common engines for what vehicle brand? Third question, true or false, a porcupine's teeth are blue. Is that true or false? And, you know, we've gone probably our whole life and not really thought about porcupine teeth. Today is the day.
7: Well, I got to say, I checked one time. Just to find the answer to that question,
8: right.
7: it did not end well.
8: It didn't
7: appreciate
8: it. That explains why you've only got four fingers on one hand.
7: That's right.
8: Hey, again, the porcupine, true or false, the porcupine's teeth are blue, true or false?
7: All right, let's go, Brother Bert.
9: Okay, in Alabama, it is Deborah. Deborah, thank you for calling. Go right ahead.
10: Hey, good morning, esteemed professors. Happy Father's Day.
9: Well, thank you.
8: Thank you, Deborah.
9: You bet. Well, you want to ask, answer, or both?
10: I want to do both.
9: Okay, go right ahead. Pick your question that you want to answer.
10: Well, I was going to do your third question, Bert, but then I said, I'm not sure if that's the same question or the answer that I had heard a long time ago. So I decided to go with JJ's. Question, who's the father of Jacob and Esau?
8: Right out of the Bible, here's the question again, Deborah. Who was the father of Jacob and Esau?
10: It was Isaac.
8: Ooh. Nicely
7: done.
8: Let it go. Now, see, I get those mixed up sometimes, Abraham and Isaac and Jacob and all the different ones. So thank you for reading your Bible and knowing the Word. Deborah, what's your question for us?
10: Let's see. How many people in the Bible were saved by an ark?
9: Okay.
7: Saved
9: a little
7: by
9: bit
7: an
9: of,
7: ark. Right, we're
9: little
7: talk,
9: bit of
7: talk
9: trick.
7: Amongst ourselves.
8: That's
7: here,
8: right.
7: Deborah. Don't say
8: that's
7: yes
8: right.
7: or no, okay?
9: Eight in Noah's and Moses' ark would be nine. Is there anybody else?
8: See, the ark, somebody helped us with that because that was an ark. That boat with that pitch that was lined, you know, was lined with tar, the pitch.
7: Yeah. Okay, are we leaving anything out?
8: I think there's one more that somebody said a few months ago, and I
7: think
8: can't
7: the
8: remember.
7: Question was how many arcs were in the Bible, so then the Ark of the Covenant was made
8: Oh, that's
7: three.
8: What it was. All right, let's go with
9: nine.
7: I think it's nine.
8: But how many were saved by an ark?
9: Okay, Deborah, we're going to go with nine.
10: Right, you're right. Totally right.
8: This is a great way to start the show. Deborah came right out of the chute, had a correct answer, and the panel, we came through.
7: Yes.
8: Our Brother Bert.
9: We're on
8: came,
9: a roll.
8: Came through for the team.
9: We got one in a row.
7: One in a row. That's one in a row. That's a roll for us.
8: Deborah, thank you for having for listening to AFR, and I'm going to ask you, did you have a good dad growing up?
10: I did. I had a wonderful dad.
8: The Lord's been...
10: But I got a better father right now.
8: Amen. Amen. Well, listen, thank you again for listening to AFR. Have a great weekend.
9: Amen. Let's go to Virginia. And in Virginia, it is Mark. Mark, thank you for calling.
11: Hello, professors.
9: Hello, Mark.
7: Hey, Mark. This is a Birdman, right? I probably call you that every time, Mark.
9: What is your favorite bird? Is that what it is?
7: No, he has birds, budgies, I think, right?
11: Yes.
7: In the
11: we
7: background.
11: Have budgies.
7: Yeah.
9: Okay. Well, great.
8: Hey, Mark, you want to ask, answer, or do both, sir?
11: Both, please.
8: Which one you want to answer?
11: The Andy Griffith Show one, please.
8: Here we go.
9: Okay, here it is. Straight, man, that took on, didn't have to wait long. What is the name of the real-life bluegrass band whose members portray the Darlings?
11: The Dillards.
9: Woo!
8: There you go. Man, everybody, go,
9: that
8: Mark.
9: Is it.
7: Everyone's on a hot streak.
8: Mark, are you a bluegrass music fan or an Andy Griffith fan?
11: Well, an Andy Griffith Show fan.
9: Way to go.
8: Good.
9: May our tribe increase.
8: Yes.
9: Hey, now, Paul Darling was not a member of the Dillards.
8: Oh, okay. All right.
9: You know, he just threw the jug in for fun.
8: Yes, you know, there you go.
9: He wasn't a member. It was the boys.
8: Yeah, he was an actor. The dad was.
9: Yeah, he sure was.
8: All right, Mark, what's your question for us?
11: Okay. And so what is an idiophone?
9: Did he say idio or idiot?
7: I may have an idiot phone or an idiot.
9: Not a smartphone.
8: An idio phone.
9: Idio.
7: All right. Now, wait a second. Okay, Mark, we're going to talk amongst ourselves. Now, he did say, you said idio, right?
11: Yes.
7: Okay. All right. Is this not one of those phones that will... It's got to have something to do with transcribing.
9: That's what I was thinking.
8: Is it maybe for somebody that's like braille or hearing impaired or something? Yeah.
7: It must transcribe or something like that.
9: I think that's the best answer we'd come up with.
7: That's the only thing I can think of.
8: And I know we're all over the place. A lot of people take a book to the beach in the summer. I have been reading a mystery novel in braille. And at one point, Brother Bert, I just knew something bad was going to happen. I could just feel it.
9: What's that sound? That's what I
8: heard. All right, we're going to say
9: over America.
8: We're going to say something about what?
7: Yeah, there's something that transcribes
8: are connected to braille, sight impaired. What? How close are we, Mark?
11: You can decide that. So an idiophone is a musical instrument, a type of musical instrument that produces sound only by vibration.
7: I understand the good
9: vibrations. Yeah,
7: I understand the fact that we were way off. Okay, but. But I don't know if we are. I'm not understanding how this instrument works, a musical instrument. It only produces sound. Say that again.
11: Okay, it only produces sound by vibration and not by airflow or strings or membranes or anything else like that.
7: Here's the deal.
11: Yeah, you can see it in marimbas. And xylophones.
9: Xylophones belong to this type of
11: instrument.
6: Here's the deal. I accidentally, the only ticket I had was right there on the front row at a rock concert. And them big old speakers taller than me said all that to say this. My pancreas is an inch and a half farther over than it used to be. them were not good vibrations. My whole body felt that concert.
7: All right, Mark.
8: Thanks, Mark.
7: Well done, brother. Appreciate it.
9: Yes.
7: I didn't hear the birds this time. He must have been in a different room.
9: Okay. We got time. Okay, in Mississippi, it is Haywood. Haywood, thank you for calling. Go right ahead.
12: Well, good morning and happy Father's Day to everybody, all you professors.
9: Well, thank you, man.
7: Thank you, sir.
8: Same to you, Haywood. Thank you.
9: Listen, JJ's got us beat in numbers.
7: Oh, yeah.
9: And for some of us that have no girls, quality too.
7: Yes.
9: three boys.
7: That is a quality family.
9: Yeah, I will say that.
8: You got three boys, Ed, a son and a daughter.
7: Yep.
8: Yeah. And a buddy of mine had one of each, and I asked if he and his wife, being nosy, I said, are you going to have any more kids? He said, well, I got one of each. He said, if the Lord comes up with something else, we'll have another baby.
7: Gotcha.
8: And then I've got seven. So excited. Five daughters and two boys.
7: Amen.
9: Haywood, thank you for that wish. Do you want to answer, ask, or both?
12: I'd like to do both.
9: Well, which question comes to your mind that you want to take a stab at?
12: Well, I'm going to take the easy one, the 283-350.
8: Hey, that might not be easy. A lot of people don't love cars like you and I do, Haywood. So here's the question. The 283-327-350, I could add 305 or 427. They were common engines for what vehicle brand, Haywood?
12: The Bowtie Chevrolet.
8: Yes, sir. Ooh, yeah. Yes, sir. Those are Chevy motors. And see, you had like the Chevy had a 283. Well, the Ford had a 289. And you had things like the Chevy, when you got real big in the muscle cars, our police interceptors, they had a 427. I think, Haywood, didn't Ford have a 428 or a 429? But you
12: 429.
8: Had some, yeah, you had some different cubic inch engines back in the day. But
9: 327s were awesome, man.
8: 327, those were in Impalas. I had a Chevelle Malibu Supersport. It had a 283. Absolutely bulletproof. All my buddies had 327s, every kind of Nova, every kind of Impala, talking about, you know, 70 model.
9: Oh, man.
8: In 350, it was the standard in cars and trucks, Chevys, for many, many, for decades. And, again, it's just one of the best engines ever made.
9: You wanted the one that I got rid of, a Nova, 66 Nova, 327, four-barrel carburetor, four in the floor.
8: Oh, my goodness,
7: well,
8: Brother
7: the good thing about those cars is the computer never went out and left you stranded.
8: That's exactly
7: with a $3,000
8: right.
7: Repair.
8: Oh, that's right. Hey, Haywood, you got it, buddy. And what's your question for us?
12: Okay, going back to Mayberry. True or false? Ron Howard and Don Knotts were cousins. Is that true or false?
8: You know, the way he said that, I want to say yes, but it's just a guess.
9: I've read several books, but I didn't come across that.
8: You would have come across that,
7: It sounds so specific, I want to say yes
8: I
7: as
8: know.
7: Well.
8: I'm guessing, and I'm going to say yes.
7: I'm going to say yes.
9: And I'll say no.
7: And you'll say no, so we're covered.
9: One of us is going to get it right.
8: That's right. We got our,
9: what
8: our
9: is
8: faces
9: it, Haywood?
8: Covered.
12: Well, it's absolutely true.
9: Oh, really?
8: They were cousins.
7: Cousins.
8: Well, I'll be.
9: Now, listen, in here in Northeast Mississippi, you know, after you've gone two generations away, you're all right. So, I don't know about Mayberry.
7: How close a cousin were
9: yeah,
7: they?
9: How
7: right.
9: close a cousin were
8: they? We talking second cousin twice removed? What are we talking about there, Haywood?
9: Yeah, how far back do they go to be cousins, Haywood?
12: Well, the biography states that Don Knotts had an aunt named Lucinda Knotts who was married to Ron Howard's father, so that made Don Knotts fifth cousin to Ron Howard.
9: Okay, see, that doesn't count
7: fifth,
9: in my...
7: Fifth cousin. I'm going to be honest. I'm 67 years old. To this day, I don't know how you determine cousins.
9: Yeah.
7: You know, like, what's a second cousin, third cousin? I don't know how that works.
9: But, well, like Alex,
7: I mean, I agree. I'm not questioning Haywood here.
9: Well, like Alex McFarland says, we're all cousins, Adam and Eve. So,
7: eventually,
9: yeah, so we could true could be true with anyone.
8: Our people came over on the boat on Noah's Ark.
9: Haywood,
7: anytime you can add to our knowledge of Andy Griffith, it's a good day, brother.
8: That's right.
9: Amen. Love it. Okay. We're gonna take our
7: break right here, and you're listening to Trivia Friday. Ed Vitagliano, JJ Jasper, Bert Harper.
8: You know, you were saying some nice things about our family. Two of my daughters, Maddie and Casey James, they're on a plane right now on their way to Africa. I would appreciate their prayers. Flying to Ethiopia, then over to Nairobi, then Kajabi, Africa. First time my daughter, 15-year-old daughter Casey James, has been out of the country. Going to be a trip of a lifetime.
7: Oh,
8: so
7: yeah.
8: Maddie and Casey James on a flight right now. They just left Atlanta, headed to Ethiopia, and then over to Africa.
7: Amen. Folks, be praying for them. They're going for a short trip and then coming back. pray for safety and pray for a blessed trip. All right, we're going to take a short break. We'll come back with more Trivia Friday in just a few minutes.
13: It's my turn.
14: Here is your host for My Turn, Don Wildman.
13: Years ago, I wrote a letter to my father. He was alive then. And I shared some thoughts with him. I'd like to share that with you today. Dear Daddy, once every year they have a special day for fellows like you. They call it Father's Day. And on that day, we children are supposed to honor you. Somehow that just doesn't seem right. Oh, not that you shouldn't be honored, you deserve that, but that we should have a special day to do it. Somehow I have an idea that every day is, for fathers like you, a Father's Day. For every day, folks like myself go through life, make decisions, pass judgments, and in general, live out our lives on principles that our fathers taught us. Often I think about what would have happened to me if I'd ever started looking at the bottle to solve some of my problems. I know many people who have. They used to say that one person in every 16 who drinks becomes an alcoholic. The figure's probably a little higher now. But I don't have to worry about becoming an alcoholic for the simple reason you taught me not to drink. I remember very clearly when I was but a youngster asking you about drinking. You told me that you never did. That solved the thing for me then and there. If you didn't drink, then I knew I shouldn't either. I sincerely try to treat people fair and honest, to treat them as I would like to be treated. In other words, I try to apply the golden rule to my life. Where did I learn this? Not so much from my Sunday school teacher or preacher as from you. Oh, I know, you never set me down and made me memorize it. But I learned it as I saw you practice it in your daily life. And memorizing it wouldn't have helped much unless I saw you practicing it. You never gave us children much money for the simple reason you didn't have much to give. You would have given us your last penny if we had needed it. I know that. But you gave us something worth many times over the value of money. You gave us a good name. I've always been proud to carry a part of your name. I do so with head held high. Seems that I remember somewhere in the good book it says a good name is to be chosen rather than great riches. I believe that. As I grow older in years, I grow continually more thankful for your influence on me. I cannot knowingly cheat a man or tell a lie or do any other thing which is morally wrong for the simple reason that as a growing kid, you taught me an honest, better way of living. Most folks measure success today by how high you rise or how much money you make or how powerful you are. Those criteria are false. And those persons who measure success by them are fools. The successful people are people like you. They are people who give their children real riches, spiritual riches. I have many ambitions in this life, Daddy. You know that. But ranking high on the list is this one. To be as good a father to my children as you were to yours. If I can do it, I too can be successful. Thanks for giving me a good start.
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15: 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We are going to Italy in March of 2027. We're also going to Greece in March of 2027, and we're doing those tours back-to-back if you want to do both of them. In Italy, we'll be going to Venice, we'll ride the gondola, and see all the sights there, and we'll go to Pisa and walk on the Leaning Tower of. If you fall off, we're not responsible. Also, we're going to Rome and see the Sistine Chapel and the Colosseum and all the catacombs. We'll see all the sights of Rome. And in Greece, it's the Footsteps of Paul trip, so the places where Paul went in the Bible mentioned in Greece. If you want information on any of these tours, go to tours.afa.net, tours.afa.net, tours.afa.net. www.ideofamily.net.
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17: There's a holdup in the Bronx. Brooklyn's broken out in fights. There's a traffic jam in Harlem that's backed up to Jackson Heights. There's a scout troop short of child. Khrushchev's doing Idlewild.
18: Car 54, where are you?
7: Well, since JJ had a question about cars, we thought we'd go with Car 54, Where Are You? That really does go back.
8: That goes way back.
9: Tootie and Fred Gwynn played.
7: Fred Gwynn played in the Munsters later on in his career, but this was Car 54, Where Are You? When I was listening to the song there, and it was talking about what was happening and they needed the police, I was thinking, man, things have changed. Now you're talking carjackings and all kinds of stuff that's happening. Car 54, Where Are You? Nothing. We need the National Guard in a lot of our big cities. But anyway, let's not spoil the vibe we have going on here. It is Trivia Friday. We're here to have some fun. Ed, JJ, and Bert are your professors today. Let's reset our questions. Brother Bert, you start us off, and then we'll go back to the phones.
8: Questions that have heretofore unanswered.
7: Heretofore gone unanswered.
9: That's great. What is the first prophecy in the Bible? There's one that stands out. What is the first prophecy in the Bible? And then, what is the difference in a graveyard and a cemetery? What is the difference in a graveyard and a cemetery? And I'll add one. How many states have two time zones within its borders?
8: Oh, wow.
9: I'll give multiple choice on that one. That's kind of difficult. How many states have two time zones within its borders? 7, 14, or 21?
7: That's one of those numbers. All right, here are my three questions. First question, the ancient Greek poet Homer wrote about the Trojan War in what two famous books? Some of you, years ago in high school, probably had to read one or both of those. All right, second question, I've promised for a while, questions about the Constitution and the Bill of Rights, since we are in our 250th anniversary as a country. And here's my question for this week. The Fifth Amendment requires grand jury indictments and due process, protects against double jeopardy, and regulates government seizure of private property. What famous right have I left out? And the hint I give is if you watch Law and Order, you've heard about this right plenty of times. And then third question, the first modern grocery store, and by that I mean self-serve, you go in and pick up your own groceries. The first modern grocery store opened in America in 1916. What was it? And this is a multiple choice, so I'll give you some choices. Was it Piggly Wiggly? Was it Trader Joe's? Safeway or Acme? Which one of those was it?
8: Here's what I've got. First question, true or false, so you got a 50-50 chance. A porcupine's teeth are blue. Is that true or false? A porcupine's teeth are blue. Second question, how many times in the Bible was a body of water parted? How many times in the Bible was a body of water parted? Third question, I've got a lot of TV dads. I don't know if I'll get to all of them. But Alan Thicke played the TV dad on Growing Pains. Name his character. Name the dad on Growing Pains.
9: Okay, well, let's go back to the phone. Yeah, let's go to Mississippi, and it's Jason. Jason, thank you for calling today. Go right ahead.
19: Thank y'all. Good morning to you.
9: Well, it's good to hear from you. Amen.
7: Oh, way to go. Wonderful. Love. Yeah, thank
8: what,
7: you, Jason.
8: What part of Mississippi, Jason?
19: Thaxton, not far from you.
9: Oh, yeah.
8: Hey, guess what? Good area.
9: I've preached there. I was interim pastor at Thaxton Baptist Church. Jason,
7: for a while, right?
9: Yeah, for a while. So, man, love that area. Great.
8: That is a great area.
9: It is. Hey, Jason, you want to answer or ask or both?
19: I'd like to do both, please.
9: Well, which question that you would like to answer?
19: I want to take a shot at Ed's Fifth Amendment question.
7: All right. Let me speed through this quickly, Jason. The Fifth Amendment requires grand jury indictments and due process, protects against double jeopardy, and regulates government seizure of private property. What famous right have I left out, sir?
19: I think you have left out the right against self-incrimination.
7: That is correct.
8: Nice. Hey, and to add to his thing, any TV show you, well, what is your thing here? Answer this question. And they would say, I plead the fifth.
7: I plead the fifth. That's right. Hey, do you have to look that up, or you just remember a little Law and Order?
19: I just remember it's on basically every Lawyer Perry Mason show or whatever.
9: You have the right.
7: You have the right against self-incrimination. You know what? That is all those rights are important that we are protecting.
19: They have to prove you did it without you saying you did it.
7: That's right.
6: Yeah,
7: that's
6: here's right. The deal, though. I was listening closely to Ed giving all those things when it said about the government getting your property. They mentioned, didn't say anything about eminent domain. Somehow that one sort of fell through the cracks.
7: That issue, eminent domain. They have to give you just compensation for.
8: Yeah, but I don't know how they're even able to get it, because they say we need a parking lot next to the hospital.
7: Yeah,
8: our
7: it's
8: town's
7: abused.
8: Gotten so big.
7: Yeah.
8: Even though this was your great grandfather's, your grandfather's, and it's yours, we're taking it from you.
7: Yeah,
9: yeah. You
7: know,
9: you need to go down the road a mile, put that parking lot in. Don't bother me. You can do a trolley from there to the.
7: That's
9: you know.
7: Right.
9: So anyway, hey Jason, you got a question for us?
19: I sure do. Let's stay with the country theme, the U.S. country. I would like for you to tell me the only president in U.S. history that got the country out of debt.
7: So they were in debt, and then this president got them out of debt. Is that what you're saying?
19: We were out of debt for one whole year.
8: I want to say it was Ronald Reagan. Guys, what about this? We're talking about our stuff here.
7: I'm gonna go way back. I'm gonna say George Washington, because after the war and all that kind of thing.
9: Okay, so left up to me. I'll just take somebody. William Howard Taft. I don't know, man. That's an awesome question.
7: That is a great question. It's sad that it's only been one time.
8: But look, when you say William Howard Taft, I have to think, is that a baseball player, a car model, or a president?
7: Yeah.
8: I never can decide.
9: Well, he was president and a Supreme Court justice.
8: Oh, wow.
9: That's good. Jason, who was it?
19: One of my favorites, Andy Jackson.
7: Woo,
8: oh, Andrew Jackson.
7: Got the country out of debt.
8: Now, that wasn't, not Stonewall.
9: No, that's Andrew, the Battle of New Orleans.
7: Yep,
8: there you go.
9: And that put him on the map.
19: 1835, I think, was the year.
9: Yeah.
19: He went out of office in 1836, and we've been borrowing ever since.
7: That is sad.
9: He brought more power to the presidency up to that time than any, and he may have done more change than anyone like that.
8: Wow.
9: He was
8: that's
9: something
8: good.
9: Else.
8: Hey, Jason, thanks for being a patriot, and thank you for listening to AFR. I'm guessing you're a dad?
19: Yes, sir.
8: How many boys or girls, how many children you had?
19: One daughter.
8: Oh, man, Woo. Good for you.
9: Well, take care of Thaxton, Jason.
8: Yes, sir. God bless you, buddy.
9: Amen. Well, let's go to Arkansas and talk to Robert. Robert, thank you for calling today.
20: Thanks for taking my call.
9: Yes, sir. Do you want to answer, ask, or both?
20: I'll do both.
9: Okay. Which question?
20: The one about the first prophecy in the Bible.
9: Okay, here it is. And it's the Bible question. What is the first prophecy in the Bible?
20: I believe that's the one from Genesis where God is... talking to Satan and telling him he'll put enmity between you and the woman, and between your offspring and hers. He will crush your head and you'll strike his heel.
9: Woo! That
8: nice,
9: right.
8: Done. Wow, Robert.
9: Genesis 3:15, and I'm not a good announcer. God calls this guy who can't announce or pronounce words to preach. That's what's funny. But it is called the pro-devangelium. I've got it close. That's what it's called. Beforehand, before evangelism.
7: The gospel before.
9: Genesis 3:15. The seed of the woman will crush the head of the serpent. Isn't that awesome?
8: That is awesome.
7: It's amazing how the Bible, from the start to the finish, people will talk about, oh, it's just written by a bunch of Bronze Age people. But the Bible, from the start to the finish, is all interwoven and related.
9: I use this, you know, Andy Griffith.
7: Yeah.
9: Even in its run, and different writers, and some of the same writers, Barney can sing, Barney can't sing.
7: Right.
9: Andy Griffith owns a car, but then the rest of the time he drives the cop car. So many inconsistencies. The Bible.
7: Amen.
9: I mean, thousands of years, dozens of authors, and yet the consistency. The Word of God, and I'm going to preach just a second.
7: Sure.
9: The Word of God is quick and powerful and sharper than any two-edged sword, whether you believe it or not.
7: Amen.
9: If you have a sword, how do you go and prove somebody it's real? Use it.
7: Use it.
8: Wow.
9: The Word of God.
8: That's good.
9: I'm getting ready for exploring the Word, so go.
8: Brother Burt, 66 different books as a brand new Christian. I had zero context. I'd start reading Ephesians. I'd read Philippians, Colossians. Wait, I just read something just like that. And I thought they were all in the same room and looking over each other's shoulders, because how one would reinforce the other, and you think, wait a minute, this one was a vineyard. This one was a physician. Luke was all these from different periods. And like, every bit of it is knitted together, and it flows, and it just,
9: Amen. Man,
8: there's no other book like the Bible. And we want to encourage you, please, if you're not in the habit of reading your Bible every day, it really is God-breathed, and it's life-changing.
9: And it's your turn to preach, Ed.
7: No, listen, I want to just encourage people, a little commercial for American Family Radio. We're having a lot of fun here today. We're learning stuff, but we come from a Christian perspective. We are going to, no matter what's happening, we're going to encourage you to get in the Word, abide in Jesus Christ, and go to church and grow in the Lord.
8: King David said, how can a young man remain pure? Thy word have I hid in my heart that I might not sin against you.
7: Amen.
8: So God's word will keep sin out of your life, or sin will keep you from picking up your Bible and reading it. But
9: Amen.
8: You'll get wisdom. God will reveal himself to you. He'll lead, guide, and direct you. If you'll carve out a little bit of time, even 5 minutes, to open your Bible and read it every day.
9: Robert, after all those three sermons, do you remember your question for us? Go right ahead, Robert.
20: Yes, sir, I do. I know y'all like to play the theme songs of some old TV shows when you come back on air sometimes, and I've heard you play the Bonanza theme song. So I'm thinking y'all might be fans of Bonanza. So my question, since Ben Cartwright, to me, is one of the best on-screen fathers to ever be on TV, he had three sons. Each son had a different mother. Can you name the name of each mother and how each one died on the show?
9: They had three programs of that, of his marriage to the mother, and then their death.
8: Let's start with Hoss, Little Joe, and what was the other one's name?
9: Adam. Adam was the first.
7: He was oldest.
9: I know something about it. That's when Ben was on the Atlantic Ocean. I don't remember her name, but he married her, but she died. And then on the way out west, it was Hoss's mother, and she died. And then, after he got there, he went to New Orleans and met Little Joe's mother. But I don't know their name.
8: No, you got, though. I think we ought to get partial credit for you having the context, though. How did he do, Robert?
20: He did pretty fair. I can go ahead and tell you the answer.
7: Yes, sir. I think you're going to have to.
20: Yes, sir. Okay. The name of the first of Adam's mother was Elizabeth, and she died during childbirth. And Hoss's mother was named Inger, and she was shot by an Indian arrow in the back. And then Little Joe's mother was named Marie, and she died in a horse riding accident on the Ponderosa.
9: Okay.
7: Oh, wow. Yeah.
9: That's good. Bonanza. Here's what it was tough being a young person when I was a kid. Back then we had training union and worship Sunday service. School, yeah. 2 hours. 2 hours.
7: Yeah.
9: I would leave before Lassie was over, and I'd come back before Bonanza started.
8: that's a real challenge right there. Now,
9: it was.
8: I'm going to ask something dumb. The map burning, was that Bonanza or was that something else?
7: That was Bonanza.
8: That was Bonanza.
7: Yeah. Yep.
8: And the great theme music. And the
7: oh, man, it was.
8: And great. I like with Father's Day coming up this Sunday what Robert said about him being such a good dad. It was
7: yep.
8: always wise and measured
7: yep.
8: and full of common sense. Robert, thank you for listening to AFR. Thanks for getting in the Word and allowing the Word to get in you.
9: Okay, let's go to North Carolina, and it's Rick. Rick, thank you for calling. Go right ahead.
1: Well, thank you very much for taking my call, esteemed professors. I am too blessed to be stressed.
8: Amen.
9: Amen. Hey, we're going to put some stress on you, okay? Which question? And do you want to ask, answer, or both?
1: Well, I'll go back to my Episcopal liturgy. The Lord being my helper, I would like to try to do both.
8: Oh, amen. Good. Which one you want to answer?
1: The one about the first modern grocery store.
7: All right, Rick, here's the question. The first modern grocery store opened in America in 1916. What was it? It is a multiple choice. Was it Piggly Wiggly, Trader Joe's, Safeway, or Acme?
1: That would be Piggly Wiggly, opened in 1916 in Memphis, Tennessee.
7: That is
8: nicely
7: correct.
8: Done. Yeah, great.
7: By the way, Acme, we were kidding about this. That's an actual grocery store
8: chain.
7: No
8: way.
7: Yes, it is. And it's still in existence. It's a regional one.
9: Can you get dynamite from there?
7: I don't know. Or an anvil?
9: Yeah,
7: or
9: one or the other.
8: Hey, now, nicely done, Rick. Hey, before Rick asks his question for us, we've got some youth outside our window looking into the studio right now, and they're a singing group from the state of Mississippi. It's the Baptists, like an elite singing group, and so they came to do a little choir for our staff in our devotion room, and they're going across the state from Baptist church to Baptist church doing an amazing job.
9: And they stopped by here on the way.
8: Yeah, so they're waving right now through the window. So we're looking at like 25 or 30 out through the big picture
7: yeah,
8: window here.
7: Yeah, right outside
8: here. Our studio. Yeah.
9: Thank you guys for singing. Wished we could have heard it. Maybe they videoed it. We'll hear them.
7: Yeah.
8: Well, okay. Hey, what's your question for us, Rick?
1: Okay, well, as a lot of us are of a certain age, we can remember some of the early 60s TV shows, and one had Robert Vaughn playing the lead character Han Solo, and David McCallum played his sidekick, and he was known as the Man from U.N.C.L.E. So here's my question for the panel here. What does U-N-C-L-E stand for?
8: Brother Bert's going to know.
9: No, I know it, and it's not coming. It's in my file cabinet, but
8: yeah,
9: it's stuck.
8: It kind of had a little bit of James Bond way about it.
9: Yeah,
8: I can
9: it
8: picture
9: did.
8: The...
7: It was a very cool show.
8: And the U.N.C.L.E. was spelled out with periods after
7: uh-huh,
8: it.
7: Yeah.
8: And
7: it stands for something. I can't
8: remember. I think
7: he
8: was standing there holding a pistol or something when the show came on.
7: But it was a special kind of pistol. And I remember my cousin, first cousin, got one for Christmas. They it's kind of like when the Daniel Boone phase was in.
9: Oh,
7: you
9: man,
7: could get
9: yeah.
7: the coonskin cap.
9: Yep.
7: You could buy that pistol. And I was pretty envious of that. Wanted to get a one of my own. But I don't know if you guys.
9: I can't even make a. When he'll say it, you know what I mean?
8: Yeah.
9: Oh, yeah.
8: That's
9: it.
8: Right. All right. What's the answer?
1: Well, UNCLE stood for United Network Command for Law and Enforcement.
9: Wow.
8: Okay.
9: Way to go, man.
8: Yeah. Hey, Rick.
9: I would have called it U.N.C.L.E. too.
8: There you go. Hey, Rick, are you a dad?
1: I'm a father of three children. I've got two daughters and a son and four of the world's most beautiful granddaughters.
8: We believe
9: oh,
8: it.
9: Oh,
8: hey,
9: wow.
8: Well, then you
9: no
8: enjoy your
9: here.
8: Special day on Sunday. God
9: yeah.
8: bless you. Thank you for listening to AFR.
9: Okay, thank you again. Let's go to Minnesota and talk to Liz. Liz, thank you for calling all the way from Minnesota. What part of Minnesota are you from?
21: South Central.
9: Okay, well, great. Man, that Minnesota state is in the news a lot with your a governor and all the things that's going on. So we're glad you called. Do you want to ask, answer, or both?
21: I think I'll ask and answer.
8: Which one you want to answer?
21: Well, they've taken two of them so far. Maybe about the water, how many times water was parted in the Bible?
8: Okay. How many times in the Bible was a body of water parted? And you're going to have to really be a Bible sniper. You're going to have to put on your thinking cap on this, because a lot of people will think fewer than what actually it was. What's the answer?
21: Well, I was thinking two, but maybe it's more. I don't.
9: Well, let me see if I can at least get three.
8: Okay.
9: Is that all right?
8: Brother Bert's going to help you. He's going to be your lifeline, Liz.
9: Okay. We know it was the Dead Sea.
8: We know about Moses.
9: The Jordan River.
8: And that's the two that Liz was thinking about.
9: And the Jordan River.
8: The Red Sea, and then Joshua at the Jordan River.
9: And then Elijah and Elisha. Elijah parted it one time, and Elisha parted it again for at least four times.
8: Four times. Those are the ones that Brother Bert said. And my daughter, Casey James, gave me this answer.
9: Liz,
8: I'm right there with you. You always think, you know, Moses parting the sea and then Joshua parting the sea, but Elijah came through and did it. And when Elisha got that double portion, he went to the same exact spot. I think he took the cloak.
9: Yeah, he did.
8: And he kind of slapped it on the ground and the water parted and all the band of prophets went, wow, it's true. He got the anointing from Elijah.
9: He was testing that out. He said, where's the Lord God of Elijah? And he hit and it parted.
8: Yeah.
9: I love the way the King James says it parted, hither and thither. Now, you can come up with more modern words, but it is
0: but
9: not
0: you
9: as
0: can't
9: poetic.
0: Beat that.
9: Hither and thither. Yeah.
8: Liz, thank you for reading your Bible. What's your question for us?
21: I have something I want to read to you. A man left home running. He ran a ways and then turned left. He ran the same distance and turned left again. Then ran the same distance and turned left again. When he got home, there were two masked men. Who were they?
8: It was the umpire and it was the catcher.
9: Way to go,
7: that's
9: man.
7: Great. That's great.
2: I had no idea. I thought, man, I was talking about carjacking in New York City. Maybe this was maybe he was getting carjacked.
8: You put Ed right back in Boston where the little kids can't even have a lemonade stand where they're getting robbed.
2: That's right.
8: And I saw him rounding first and going to second and coming around third. Liz, thank you so much. God bless you. Have a great weekend.
9: What do you want to do, Ed?
2: Let's go ahead with another one.
9: Okay, let's go to Texas. Doug, thank you for calling. Do you want to ask, answer, or both? Doug, make sure you turn your radio off. Go ahead, Doug.
22: He's already answered my two.
9: Okay, which one you want to take home?
22: It's off.
9: Okay, which question you want to answer? Okay, right. Doug, we lost him. Sorry about that.
8: Sorry,
2: I'll tell you what we'll do. Let's go ahead and reset our questions before the break. When we come back after the break, we can go right back to the phones.
9: Okay, here's one I have left over, my first three. What is the difference in a graveyard and a cemetery? And then, the second question, how many states have two time zones within its borders? How many states have two time zones within its borders? And I'm going to throw this one in. It's 250 years.
2: You're going to have multiple choice on that one?
9: Yeah. Thank you, man. Yeah. How many states, two time zones with borders? 7, 14, or 21. Thank you, Ed.
2: Yeah.
9: And here's the third question. What is the oldest active professional musical band in the United States?
8: Wow.
9: What is the oldest active professional musical band in the United States? In other words, it started then, and it's still going on, and I'll just give a hint. It's not rock and roll or pop.
8: That helped.
9: Okay, it really is not.
2: And this is an American band.
9: American band.
8: Good.
9: It is.
2: All right, I've had two questions answered, so I am going to I have one more. I'm going to add one in addition to one of my original questions that I have remaining. I'm going to pull a Tim. Tim Wildman.
9: Go save the...
2: Yeah, I'm going to save as many
8: questions
2: as I can. All right, first question that I have left over. The ancient Greek poet Homer... Not Homer Simpson, folks. This is an actual Greek poet.
7: wrote about the Trojan War in what two famous books? Many of you probably read these books in high school. And here's the question I'm going to add. I hope I can pronounce this correctly. St. John's College in Maryland has an axolotl as a mascot. What is an axolotl? All right, you may have to look that up. It is spelled A-X-O-L-O-T-L. What is an axolotl?
6: I found one at a yard sale one time, but that's a longer story than I got time for. Here's what I've got, true or false. A porcupine's teeth are blue. Is that true or false? Second question. Alan Thicke played the TV dad on Growing Pains. Name his character. Who's the TV dad on Growing Pains? Thinking about Father's Day? In the cartoon Bluey, who is Bingo and Bluey's dad? What is the name of Bingo and

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2: This is American Family News. I'm Robert Thornton. A retired admiral says Iran negotiations will take many twists and turns. Former CENTCOM Deputy Commander, retired Vice Admiral Robert Harward, joined Fox today.
3: These negotiations are going to take a lot of twists and turns, as any time you deal with the Iranian government does. But I would tell you, the big coup right now, you have ships flown out of the Straits of Hormuz. That's a big accomplishment for this administration and was at the top of their list. Now, you have maybe 1,000 ships that have been trapped there with their cargo, their personnel, and oil for the last 120 days. The number one objective is get them out. So that's part of their strategy, had that on the top of the list, and that's happening today. So that's a good accomplishment.
2: He said U.S. negotiations can be helped by freeing of ships in the Strait that were trapped. Police charged a third suspect today with an arson attack on a Melbourne, Australia synagogue that was allegedly directed by Iran. The police statement alleged the 20-year-old man was one of three masked offenders who broke into the synagogue, doused the interior with flammable liquid, then set it ablaze in the early hours of December 6, 2024. Juneteenth was celebrated in the U.S. today as banks and the post office were closed. Fox's Gernal Scott has more.
4: It is officially known as Juneteenth National Independence Day. It dates back to the end of the Civil War and President Lincoln's Emancipation Proclamation in 1863 that freed slaves. Because Texas saw few battles during the Civil War, word of slavery's end was slow to reach the state. It wasn't until June 19th, 2 years later, that the last enslaved blacks in Texas were freed. Texas, in 1979, became the first state to declare Juneteenth an official holiday. Gernal Scott, Fox News.
2: The following story deals with adult subject matter. It is not appropriate for young children. Conservatives are reacting with horror to reports of gangs of Muslim men in Great Britain for decades raping young white English girls. Liberals seem to be ignoring the story. Here's AFN Steve Jordahl.
5: More than a 250,000 British girls as young as 12 were groomed, raped, and tortured since at least the 1970s, according to a bombshell report released this week. Conservative British commentator and priest Calvin Robinson tells Jenna Ellis in the morning on AFR he is devastated by the news.
6: It shocked me to my core after reading through it. It's the worst thing I've ever read. It's one of the worst things that's ever happened to our country. And I'm still getting over the shock that mainstream media still does not want to cover this.
5: And he says the media has co-conspirators in burying the story.
6: And it's been covered by the establishment, by the police, the social workers, the teachers, the politicians, the media, and it is still going on today, which is the worst of it.
5: He says Muslim grooming gangs are not just in Britain. They're all over Western Europe, and they're here in America, too.
6: We have a whole city that's been taken over by Mohammedans in Dearborn. We have to take a closer look at what's going on in these communities, because they are, you don't see white people as the same as them. They see them as lesser.
5: Ellis asked how a culture could get to this horrific point. Robinson said woke became a religion and racism. It's unpardonable sin.
6: Noticing differences between your community and another community is racist. Not wanting foreign invaders to come into your land and take power is racist. Not wanting these Pakistani Mohammedan men to rape our girls, that is racist.
5: I'm Steve Jordahl.
2: Sunday is the longest day of the year in the Northern Hemisphere. This is known as the summer solstice, and it marks the start of astronomical summer north of the equator. The days will get a little shorter for us every day until late December. The other solstice happens in December, and we will

0: We'll have the shortest day of the year then. The shorter days will be more noticeable as we approach the autumnal equinox in September. And that will do it for news this time around. We invite you to go to AFN.net and see more there. I'm Robert Thornton.
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2: And welcome back to Trivia Friday. Ed Vitagliano sitting in for Tim Wildman today. I'm joined in studio by Brother Bert Harper and J.J. Jasper. The number to call, if you want to be on the program, is 888-589-8840. 888-589-8840. All right. Well, we reset our questions before the break. We may do that one more time here during this segment, but we are ready to go right to the phones.
3: Okay. Let's go to Jim in Oregon. Jim, way out in Oregon, the second caller I ever talked to on Exploring the Word was from Oregon. The first one was from Wilmington, North Carolina. The second one was from Oregon. And I thought, wow, this is nationwide.
2: Nationwide.
3: So, Jim, thank you for calling. Do you want to ask, answer, or both?
4: I will answer.
3: Okay. So I just got to ask, what part of Oregon are you from?
4: I'm in Portland. I used to listen to you guys when I lived in Seattle. I listened to you on the app.
3: Okay, man.
2: Thank you, Jim. Tim always says that app has been a game changer for us.
3: People can listen from anywhere. On the weekend program that Nathan and I do, Exploring Missions, it's more on the app than it is on the radio. A lot of the, especially the weekend programs, they get caught that way.
5: Brother Barrett, you mentioned the Exploring Missions in the afternoon. You and Alex have a show, in case everybody, if they don't know. What time is it? And tell us about it.
3: Okay, please. It's Exploring the Word. Alex and I just go through the Bible. We've gone through every book of the Bible completely, going, you know, chapter to chapter, except Psalms, and we hit that on going. And we take questions in the last segment. On Friday, we take questions the whole time. And it comes on
2: any biblical subject?
3: Any biblical subject. 66, man, you know, some of them are amazing. It is challenging. And we don't call it trivia, though. We're not looking for, okay, who was the grandkids? But we answer the questions. And then it comes on at 3 o'clock, 3:05 Central Time, and lasts for an hour until 4.
5: So wonderful. We
3: tune in. Hey, Jim, which question do you want to answer?
4: Oh, boy. By the way, I will do both after all.
3: Okay. Yeah, go right ahead, man.
4: So let's see. What do I do? Do I do TV or literature? I think I will do TV just because I have a feeling people aren't going to get this one. So I'll take JJ's question.
5: Which one?
4: About Alan Thicke.
5: Okay. Oh. Alan Thicke played the TV dad on Growing Pains. Name his character.
4: Dr. Jason Siever.
5: That's right. Now, I'm going to, for extra points, a bonus round. I know you can name one of his children, but what were his three kids on the TV show?
4: Actually, there were four. There was Mike, Carol, Ben, and they had Chrissy at the final couple of seasons.
5: Okay, Mike. And Mike's the one that we know so well, Kirk Cameron.
4: Yeah, Kirk Cameron.
5: Kirk Cameron. Nicely done.
2: Thank you.
5: Yeah, Alan Thicke, and it was Dr. Jason Siever. And
3: way to go.
5: A lot of you listening grew up watching that show. So what's your question for us, sir?
4: Yeah, give me the name of the reading system used by blind people.
5: The reading? You talking about Braille? Or is there a little more complex?
4: I am talking about Braille. Nope. I was talking about Braille.
5: Okay. Great.
4: Yep.
5: What? You got it. So he's asking, how do blind people read? And the answer is Braille.
3: Oh, you answered that.
2: I thought it was a special name for it.
5: Yeah. Hey, thanks, buddy. Have a great weekend.
2: And enjoy the weather in Oregon.
3: Yeah, yes. Do that. Well, from Oregon to Georgia. Okay, from coast to coast.
2: It's a long flight.
3: It is. Hey, Brad, thank you for calling. What part of Georgia are you from?
6: Hey, yes, sir. If I told you that, I would give away my question.
7: Okay.
3: Okay. Well, okay. I'm sorry I asked. Hey, do you want to answer, ask, or both? I figure you want to do both after hearing that. Go ahead, man. Which question?
6: Yes, sir. We can do both. I'll take Ed's literature question.
7: All right. Here's the question. The ancient Greek poet Homer wrote about the Trojan War in what two famous books? What is the answer, sir?
6: Okay, that would be the Iliad and the Odyssey.
7: That is correct.
5: Nicely done.
7: Good
5: A lot
7: job.
5: Of people had to read those at school.
3: I remember when.
7: Yes.
3: And I haven't read them since.
7: No, I haven't read them either since then.
5: I can tell you a little bit about the Cliff Notes.
7: well done,
3: I love
7: Brad.
3: Cliff.
7: Yes. Cliff Notes saved many a high schooler.
3: Okay. Hey, Brad, what's your question for us? And it has something to do with geography, your location. Go right ahead.
6: Okay. So I'm from Georgia, and the question is, what is the sweet onion capital city name? It's found in Georgia.
5: Is it, guys, is it
7: Vidalia?
5: Vidalia?
3: Vidalia onions. Onions.
5: Yeah, the Vidalia onions. Is that it, Brad?
3: Woo!
7: All right.
5: I think those are the best.
7: Way
5: onions.
7: To go, us.
3: Well, in the secret, it's kind of like the sweet potatoes in Vardaman and Mississippi.
5: Right.
3: You can get the same onion and let it grow in different soil, and it still misses some.
5: That's right.
3: And like the sweet potatoes in Vardaman, there's something about that
7: soil,
3: and it gives the taste to it. So. I read that. I thought that was interesting.
5: It's
3: so
5: true.
3: Yeah, God's good earth is amazing.
5: Yeah. It really is. Hey, Brad, thank you for listening to AFR. Brad, are you a dad?
6: Yes, sir. I'm a dad of four. I've got a 17-year-old daughter, a 7-year-old son, and 2 4-year-old twins.
5: Oh, wow. Well, you've got a full quiver, it sounds like, and I hope you have a wonderful Father's Day Sunday.
3: Okay. Well, let's go to Texas and talk to Chip. Chip from Texas. What part of Texas? All over Texas. We are on our radio. So where are you, Chip?
8: I'm in Huffman, down by Lake Houston.
3: Okay. Well, great, man. Thank you for calling. Do you want to answer, ask, or both?
8: I'll try both.
3: Well, which question that has not been
5: heretofore
3: been answered? Do you want to try?
8: Yeah. As my luck would have it, the previous caller nabbed my Homer question, so I'm going to try the one on the porcupine.
5: Okay, well, that's 50-50, so if you got a coin, yeah. You can take it out and flip it to get the right answer or to get an answer.
8: It.
5: Here's the question. Yeah. Is true or false, a porcupine's teeth are blue. Is that true? Are false, Chip?
8: I watch a lot of nature shows, but I haven't gotten that close to a porcupine, but I'm just going to say true.
5: It is 100% false.
7: You
5: his teeth are orange. Porcupine's teeth are orange.
7: Are you serious?
5: I am serious. And I was going to just do that and let that be a true one, but 8 out of 10 of my true or false or true, so yeah. I have to throw a false one in every once
3: Keep
5: in a while.
3: Keep it honest.
7: But that yeah. was all your questions, I would call true-false questions, or have a little bit of a bizarre nature to them, because you go, that could be true or false.
5: Yes, you know? Yes. You always compliment me on you're like, that's just zany enough.
7: Yep.
5: I'm with full confidence. I don't know which one it could be. It could be true or it could be false.
7: I thought that might be true.
5: Chip, you're with a lot of people that are like, I've never seen blue teeth there on the center fold of the National Geographic magazine, but...
7: I've never seen orange teeth either.
5: Yeah, but they got orange teeth.
3: Nobody ever gets close. They're afraid he'll launch those.
5: That's exactly right.
3: Okay. Hey, does that mean you have a question for us, Chip?
8: Yeah, I'll try one with you guys. Who was the original composer of the soundtracks for the spaghetti western movies that came out in the 60s and 70s with Clint Eastwood and Lee Van Cleef?
3: Oh, wow.
7: All right. I think his last name is Morricone.
5: Wow.
7: Ennio, I forget the...
5: Wait,
7: the,
5: how are you pulling this out of what category in your brain?
7: I'll tell you why. I saw the Good, the Bad, and the Ugly when I was probably, 10 or 11 12 years old.
5: Jingle, jingle.
7: It was my favorite movie, and my dad got me the soundtrack from that, and it had music from Fistful of Dollars and For a Few Dollars More on it.
3: Oh, man.
7: So, Ennio Morricone, I think. I think I got that right.
5: How do you do, Chip?
8: Well, I'm actually split on it, and so I was kind of calling to see what you guys thought about it, because I've got a soundtrack by a guy named Hugo Montenegro and his orchestra.
7: He did
8: all of them. So, but it could have been Ennio Morricone, who's done a lot of wonderful soundtracks, and I've seen him do some as well. So I'm not sure who is the original. I just kind of was throwing it out there for you fellows.
7: Yeah, Ennio Morricone is the one who did the actual soundtrack for the movies, and that was more popular in Italy, overseas. Hugo Montenegro, I had that album as well. That was kind of like the American orchestra leader who kind of popularized it over here. I can still picture the album cover from Hugo Montenegro's album, because it was a sketch of Clint Eastwood holding a gun, and the Morricone one, which was the official soundtrack, had the photo of Clint Eastwood.
5: That Montenegro Tago, they named a car after him. The nose on that thing wasn't quite as long as a Lincoln Continental, but it did have that fake spare tire thing on the back.
3: Way to go.
7: Anyway,
5: music. I'm amazed by that you got all these details from that many years ago. That's
7: all that worthless information.
5: No, that's just amazing. Chip, thanks for listening to AF. Have a great Father's Day.
3: Okay, let's go to Louisiana and talk to Brian. Brian, thank you for calling. Do you want to answer, ask, or both?
9: Well, I intended to answer, but Porcupine just stole my thunder.
5: What was your answer going to be, Brian?
9: That they were orange.
5: Did you know that?
9: No, I had to look it up, but there is an interesting story. I've actually, and I should have known it, I actually field dressed with a guy, Porcupine, and he cooked it, and I tried some of it.
5: No, you did not.
7: Does it taste like chicken?
9: Yes. No, it's like a very sweet pork, and it's one of the safest meats to eat in the wild. In the meat, there's no disease carried.
5: Well, here's the good thing.
3: After you dress it, you've got a toothpick to get it off.
5: You got more than one. No, I'm sitting there thinking the thing about bluegill.
9: It took longer to dress that porcupine than it takes me to field dress a deer.
5: The thing about bluegill, or in this part of the country, they call them brim, some of the most delicious fish. But, man, you got to watch out for those bones, those tiny bones. Make sure you get them all out. Can you imagine a porcupine? You say it takes longer to do that than field dress a deer?
3: Woo, that's awesome.
9: Well, you need a good stout pair of gloves. And the thing's like running around inside a bag. The skin is really loose.
5: Really?
7: They say that about badgers and honey badgers, that's why they'll tangle even with lions, because even when they grab them, the skin moves, and they can't really get anything vital.
3: Yeah.
7: That's so fascinating.
5: Right. Who knew we were going to have a porcupine expert call in? Brian.
7: So, Brian,
9: I was so busy trying not to get stuck, I forgot to look at the color of the teeth. So
7: I'll
9: get to looking that one up. Now, also, you guys gave an incorrect answer to a trivia question earlier, I believe. Can we go back to the number of times water was parted in the Bible?
5: Yes, and I could, you know, I'm open to us missing something.
9: Could you restate the question, please?
5: Yeah, how many times in the Bible was a body of water parted?
9: The answer is 5.
5: What did we miss?
9: And you could
7: Book of Revelation.
9: You could argue Jordan. You could argue Joshua crossing the Jordan. In that the water wasn't divided, it was piled up on one side and ran dry out the other. So you could debate whether that one actually counts. You do have Elisha and Elijah going and coming on the Jordan. You have Moses parting the Red Sea. But you boys didn't go to Genesis 1, verses 7, 8, and 9, where the waters were separated from the waters.
5: You know, my daughter actually said that when she was giving me these. She said, "But you might, Ken," and she threw that in there about when the waters were separated there in creation. But she didn't want to strain at a that a gnat swallow a camel.
3: Yeah, but Brian did. Brian did.
7: Well, listen, we asked it for some specific.
3: Amen.
5: That's
3: so
5: right.
7: Brian,
5: that's
7: nothing,
5: right.
7: Nothing wrong with that.
5: No, Brian, and, don't feel bad about being a nitpicker, brother. Hey, have a great weekend. Thanks for listening to AFR.
7: Hey, good on you, Brian.
3: Amen.
7: You,
3: way
7: you
3: to go. Let's go.
5: That's what my daughter said. Now, somebody might say, and she threw that in with an asterisk.
7: Yeah.
5: You know.
3: Okay. Hey, I love those asterisks.
5: Yes, sir.
3: People that can pronounce them. Okay,
7: yes.
3: Let's go to Arkansas and talk to Troy. Troy, thank you for calling. Go right ahead.
10: Hey, I've known several of the questions today, but somebody answered most of them. I've got a couple that I could still answer.
3: Okay, which one?
10: The axolotl.
7: All right, here's my question.
5: Can you spell it? That's the question.
7: St. John's College in Maryland has an axolotl as a mascot. Troy, what is an axolotl?
10: It's a water salamander.
7: It is.
5: Ooh, hey,
7: wow.
5: An
7: aquatic salamander.
5: That makes me hungry. This close to lunch.
3: Yeah, that it is a unique animal.
7: It's got the little kind of things sticking out the side.
3: It's the kind you'd think in the deep ocean. You know,
5: right.
3: They have these odd looking ones.
5: Right.
3: Axolotls. They must come from the deep.
7: And you said who did you say that
3: Andrew, my one of my grandsons, Nathan, on Exploring Michigan, his youngest son, he was just fascinated. We were out in Colorado. And we was looking at, and he saw one. Man, he said, "Yes, that's it." And he taught me. I didn't know what it was.
7: Wow!
3: He showed me.
7: Can you have them as pets?
3: I don't
7: or
3: think
7: some
3: so.
7: Some things don't survive,
3: yeah,
7: or they're
3: think,
7: too
3: I don't
7: rare.
3: Know that. I could ask Andrew. He would let me know.
7: Troy,
3: he's got a stuffed one.
7: Did you have to look that up, or did you know it?
10: My wife knew what they were.
7: Okay.
10: We had an occasion to feed and take care of our neighbor's animals, which included an axolotl.
7: Okay.
3: Wow.
10: Years ago.
3: Okay.
10: Which it included feeding that axolotl, and that involved running your arm down into their fish tank and feeding it by hand.
7: Oh,
10: and
5: no way!
10: He close to it, he would sense the food was nearby, and he would latch on it, and sometimes he'd get your finger too.
7: Oh man,
10: it's kind of a weird feeling.
3: Axolotl.
7: Ouch.
5: Oh, that's
7: a lot.
3: Okay.
10: Axolotl. Yeah, that's
3: hey,
10: good. Yeah.
3: Troy, do you have a question for us?
10: I do. Andy Griffin. This is an Andy Griffin question.
5: Oh. Brother Bert's ready.
10: It's not about Andy Griffin made several movies, and one of them was he was playing a bad guy. And it was a situation where he was hunting a man in the desert. What was the name of that movie?
7: Tell me it ain't so,
5: I cannot picture him.
3: No.
5: I cannot picture him being
7: say
5: a bad
7: it ain't
5: guy.
7: So. I thought he was going to do No Time for Sergeants.
3: Yeah, yeah. I know of it, but I couldn't watch it.
7: Oh, no.
5: All right, what's the answer, Troy?
10: I think it's kind of a horror movie. They call it a horror movie. I actually saw it several years ago, and I said, "No, that's not right." Andy Griffin, not what they play.
5: That'd be
10: like
5: hard
10: that.
5: To watch.
10: But he plays a pretty good bad guy.
7: What was the name of it?
10: The name of it is Savage.
7: Savage.
3: Wow.
7: You know, sometimes. Go ahead, sir.
10: I don't remember the year that it was made. I saw it when I looked it up because I couldn't remember the name of it. I looked it up. I don't recall the name, the year, but I'm certain it was when he was still alive.
7: Okay.
3: It had to be between Mayberry and Matlock.
5: There you go.
3: You know, he had those quiet years.
7: Well, I was going to tell Troy, a lot of times actors, when they kind of get pigeonholed, you know, they want to kind of break out of that mold so people will get the full range of their acting ability. I just always think, how silly. You're famous for something. You're making piles of money. Just stick with it.
5: Stay in your lane,
7: but
3: I think there's a sermon in that one.
5: Yeah,
7: maybe.
3: Hey, Troy, thank you, man. You've blessed us today.
5: That's
3: knowing about Andy Griffith.
5: That's right.
3: Being a bad guy. Okay.
5: That's like when Sylvester Stallone did that musical. That was really hard for me to watch.
7: A musical.
5: Yo.
3: Amen. Hey, it's West Virginia, and it's Dottie. Dottie, thank you for calling. Do you have one of our questions that you can answer that's left?
11: Hi, yes, I do.
3: Okay, well, good, man. I'm glad we didn't have to restate them for you.
7: Yeah.
3: But which one?
11: The graveyard.
3: Okay.
7: Oh, this is good. I want to hear this.
3: What is the difference in a graveyard and a cemetery?
11: Well, since thankfully we're not in one of those right now,
7: right. Praise the Lord.
11: I would say that the cemetery is one that would be, let me check my note here. A cemetery is behind a church, and the graveyard stands alone.
3: How about reversing that?
11: Reversing it?
3: Yeah.
7: So okay. Graveyard is attached to a church?
3: Yeah. According to my source,
11: okay.
3: And I checked it 3 or 4 times. Did you go to Google to find that out?
11: No, I did not. I was thinking about our local location here that was behind my home when I grew up.
3: Okay. It is, the official is graveyards are owned or next to the church, and a cemetery is independent of that, separate. And you'll notice that they'll be, they call them memorial gardens or something. It'll be a cemetery, and the official is a graveyard is next to a church.
11: Okay.
7: All right.
5: Yeah.
11: Okay.
5: Hey, Dottie, thank you. Do you have a question for us?
11: Yes. Do you know the West Virginia state motto?
7: At least we're not Virginia.
5: No, almost heaven.
7: Almost heaven.
3: Country roads.
7: Yeah. I've no idea.
5: No, what's
3: I don't know, think better than Virginia.
5: What is it?
11: It's Montani Semper Liberi, which is mountaineers are always free.
5: Oh, boy, that's patriotic.
7: I like that's the idea.
3: If somebody said this, if you could flatten West Virginia flat, it would be larger than Texas.
7: Oh, because of the mountains.
11: There's no flat places
3: in West Virginia.
5: Johnny, thank you so much for listening to AFR. You have yourself a wonderful and blessed weekend.
3: Ready for one more?
7: Yeah, let's try to squeeze this in, but we need to let RD know.
3: Short time. Go ahead, RD. You don't have a lot of time. You're from Kansas. Thank you for calling. You want to answer, ask, or both?
12: Try to do both, sir.
3: Okay. Of those that are left, what you want to go?
12: I'll try the time zones.
3: Okay. Here it is. And how many states have 2 time zones within its borders? 7, 14, or 21?
12: I'm going to go a wild guess and say 14.
3: Woo, that is correct.
5: Wow. Yes, 14. Great correct. Guess.
3: And some of them, like Alaska and Nevada, it's barely in there. Like the Aleutian Islands is on a separate time zone than the main part of Alaska. In Nevada, it's so close to a Utah town, they carved out just a little bit of area to be in the mountain rather than the Pacific.
5: Really?
3: But that is true. 14, way to go. Do you have a question for us?
12: Yeah, there are, yes, 3 strikes make an out, 3 outs make an inning. What is the least amount and 9 innings in a game? What is the least number of pitches can be thrown in a perfect game?
7: All right, RD, you're just going to have to tell us because we out of time.
5: Well, we'd have to take our shoes off to do the math, and we don't have time to do
3: that. I'm going to say 27.
5: 27. What's the answer?
12: Well, that was going to be my guess right there is 27 because each pitch could be a thrown pop fly and be caught out.
5: Good. All right. Better. Thanks, buddy. Have a great weekend.
7: Thanks, RD.
5: Let's answer our questions, guys.
7: Yeah. What you got left?
3: Okay, yeah, I got one left. This is great. What is the oldest active professional musical band in the United States? The United States Marine Band.
7: Oh,
3: founded
7: cool.
3: by President John Adams in 1798, and they're still going.
5: Wonderful.
3: But different people.
7: Yes. I've got no questions remaining.
5: In the cartoon Bluey, what is Bingo and Bluey's dad's name?
7: I can't remember.
5: Bandit. Yeah, and I forget the mom's name. That really is a wholesome cartoon for kids.
7: All right, folks, that's all the time we have for Trivia Friday.
5: Dads, enjoy your special day. We thank God for dads, their strength, their wisdom, and your role model and example.
3: And the Heavenly Father's the best one.
5: Amen.
7: More great programming directly ahead, folks. We'll see you Monday.
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14: It's Crazy Money Day. Hey, this is Ryan Paul standing in for Chuck Bentley with My Money Life from Crown. We live in a world that constantly tells us this message. More money equals more happiness. bigger house, newer car, financial freedom. And when we look at some of the wealthiest people in the world, it's easy to assume that if we just had more, we'd finally feel satisfied. But is this really true? Elon Musk said in a post on X, "Whoever said money can't buy happiness rarely knew what they were talking about." He believes that when we focus on being contributors to society, money will be a natural consequence. Money can solve certain problems. It can provide comfort, convenience, and options, but it cannot deliver lasting joy, peace, or purpose. Ecclesiastes reminds us that whoever loves money never has enough, because money was never designed to satisfy the human heart. In fact, the pursuit of more can subtly pull us in the opposite direction. This produces stress, comparison, and the nagging feeling of never having enough. 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It's a great tool, but it makes a terrible master. 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They're only found in our relationship with Christ. 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We want to celebrate all that God has done through Crown over the last 50 years. 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
15: Is there life after Donald Trump? Political life, of course. Hi, I'm Dave Zanotti. Let's talk about it today on the Public Square. Oh, we've got a big conversation going on the big show, on the long-term broadcast, the longer format broadcasts across the country. You know, we have short broadcasts like this where I get to visit with you every day, and thank you. Thank you for listening. Thank you for letting me visit with you. Thank you to the stations that carry this program and have since 1989. And then there's long format broadcasts where we have bigger discussions and sometimes even arguments. And so we started to ask the question about BTAT, before Trump, after Trump. What did America look like, politically speaking, before Donald Trump, and what will it look like after? Well, that's going to become a multiple series of programs. And we started one, and I'd encourage you to go visit online at thepublicsquare.com, or maybe you've already heard it on this fine station, that many of which air the long format broadcasts on the weekend or different times during the week. But it's a fair question. I mean, look, history will prove that, and historical records will prove that Donald Trump had some amazing, amazing moments in the impact of this country. What pictures will be in the history book? Will it be the fight, fight, fight picture? Will it be the escalator ride? Will it be the moment of his greatest triumph? What will it be? What will be the pictures that make up Donald Trump's story? But at any point, we've got to realize that story will, politically speaking, come to an end. And then what happens? How has America changed over the 20 years in which Donald Trump has been in or around the presidency? How will the political parties change? Will there even be two political parties going forward? What will they look like? We're asking those questions because we're going to be living here, God willing, and we've got kids and grandchildren. So do you. What will life look like after Trump? You can find out more on the Public Square. I'm Dave Zanotti. Thanks for listening.

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1: So good to be with you, friends. Another great week where we can look at important issues. I want you to know this week we're going to be addressing the speech that the vice president gave at the March for Life on Friday. We'll deal with that after today's show. Today's show, we have a very special guest to talk about an issue that's impacting you, whether you know it or not. Now, if you have been listening to the show, you know that we celebrated some of the changes taking place in the health arena, the changes to the vaccine schedule, the revamped food pyramid. And I say, amen, it's about time. But I found an article from Molly Engelhardt, who I am following closely because she is an expert in this area. She says there's a growing divide emerging within the Republican Party in particular, and it isn't about personalities or rhetoric. It's about chemicals, because chemicals are happening whether we know it or not in the food supply, in the way that we grow our food, in pesticides that are happening throughout the agriculture industry. And she is with me today to talk about this fabulous article and also to look at solutions. In case you're not remembering who Molly is, Molly Engelhardt is a regenerative farmer and rancher at Sovereignty Ranch. And she's committed to food sovereignty, which is actually very important, soil regeneration and homesteading self-sufficiency. She's the author of the book Debunked by Nature: Debunk Everything You Thought You Knew About Food, Farming, and Freedom. She was on with me recently to tell her journey from going from a vegan chef and an LA restaurateur to hands-in-the-dirt farmer and mother of, I think it's four, Molly, but you'll have to remind me. And I'm so grateful to have you back to talk about pesticides. I know that sounds funny in some people's conversations, but for those of us who care about the food supply, what we're taking in without realizing it, here we are making good choices about food and health and getting enough sunlight to form that vitamin D and all the other things. All the while, we might be taking in chemicals that are actually harming us.
2: Yes, ma'am. I think that the most important thing for us to think about is, you just mentioned about at the pro-life march, we have to think about pro-life farming. Like, we think of these things as separate, right? You're like, we'll address this tomorrow. Mm-hmm. But if we're spraying our food with chemicals, we're killing our unborn children, or we're sterilizing ourselves in order to not be able to have children. And this is so important. And pro-life farming is to have there be life in the soil, life in the food, and resiliency in our families and our communities. And so you, in my opinion, cannot be pro-life and also be pro-chemical farming. Those two things cannot coexist. And that is something that I think people aren't making that connection. We're not even thinking about that. But what I was talking about in the article was not that, but I thought of it when you were saying,
1: I love it. I love it. You're absolutely right. I do not believe I've ever heard anybody have that in a speech. So you will be the first one to go on record to tie the regenerative farming. And but it makes sense for those of us who've raised children and tried to plant anything in the soil. I learned a long time ago as a gardener, it's all about the dirt. And if there's no life in the dirt, your plant's going to die. And I learned that's 101, right? For anybody that wants to grow something in their garden, imagine then somebody like Molly, who has to help us understand to feed lots of people, to feed nations. You have to think about the dirt. Going back to George Washington Carver, he figured that out when they were destroying the soil and came in with all kinds of solutions. So this article in particular, I found fascinating because you're saying, listen, people are applauding. What are important steps in vaccine changes and new promotion of testing, which I'm all for? But you're saying there are these bigger issues that if we don't address them on a large scale, these things won't be enough.
2: I mean, they won't even matter, because what's happening with the pesticide liability shield, with the Supreme Court taking up Monsanto's request for them to overturn lower courts, and we're not saying they will overturn, but that's the Monsanto thinks that they will, and that's why they're having the higher court take it up. And then we can look at multiple states that are having the liability shield issue being slipped through, and it's all being in the name of labeling and informed consent and making sure people know. But as I played out in my article, the person who's wearing a suit and spraying the chemical may have read the label, but the parents and the children downstream on the food, in the park, on the golf course, are not privy to what was sprayed and what is in their food stream and in their water stream and in all around them and in the air and coming down in the rain on their heads. And so this idea that if we change the laws and we just say as long as the labeling on the packaging gives people the understanding that there could be cancer, there could be melanoma, there could be this, there could be that, then we don't need to be liable if people get sick from our product because we warned them. We had the duty to let you know, and we did let you know. Well, these laws are popping up, already been signed into law in Georgia. And so these are de facto liability shields, and we cannot allow this. We see what happened with the vaccine liability shield that happened in the 86. We've gone from 9 shots to 72 or 96, depending on, you know, how you count them and which ones are divided up from each other. So this is just crazy exponential growth of chemicals in our body. This is going to be exponential growth of chemicals in our water and our food. And as is, the sperm count of a man, we've spoken about this, is going down and down and down. And so by 2040, the average man in modern America or other westernized nations is going to be zero. My son is 5 years old. So what does that put him at his breeding age at that time? I am pro-life, and I am, people talk about reproductive rights. I want my children to have the right to reproduce. I do not want that right stripped from them. And so I actually think that that's the reproductive rights that we need to be fighting for. And we need to change that term around and say, yes, I'm a yes for reproductive rights. My children deserve the right to reproduce, and it cannot be taken away with chemicals. And I think that many old school Republicans that are in places of power have been used to business as usual. We're pro-business, and so we're not going to be anti-chemical because we're pro-business. And I think that that time is dead, and they may not know it's dead, and they're still trying to go around as business as usual, but they will get primaried and they will lose their place because the MAHA coalition of mothers is powerful and are not necessarily traditional Republicans, but they are rubbing off on traditional Republicans. There are people coming into my restaurant that have never thought about seed oils and chemicals and, Roundup and fortified flours. They've never thought about these things. And now they're passionate about them. So we're not just talking about this small part of the coalition anymore, the MAHA moms. We're talking about it's spread to the rest of the coalition. I just saw a study, not a study, but when they do a poll for Texas Republicans, 70% are anti-chemicals in their food, do not want to expand the rights of chemical companies if it will impact our food, our air, or our water. 70%. That is amazing. A very high number.
3: It is.
2: And so I suspect that these Republicans, it was a Democrat who stopped it, from being in the big, beautiful deal or whatever the last thing was. And it was a Democrat who just stopped it in the appropriation committee. And I'm saying we need to wake up, conservatives, and recognize that your base now cares about healthy food and now cares about chemicals in their food. And of course they do, because anybody that's pro-life is going to be anti something that ends in the word side, because side means to kill, to murder. And so pesticide, fungicide, herbicide. Those are all words for death. And we need to be pro-life farmers, and we need to be pro-life people. And we need to remind our elected representatives that it is their job to protect the lives of the families of their constituents. And
3: let me do a recap here. I love where you're going with this and your zeal. Well, this is why we have you on, Molly, because you are literally in the trenches, in the dirt. So you went from owning restaurants as a vegan, and now you're a rancher, beef rancher, and regenerative farmer. And I mean, your story, if you have not heard Molly's story, you've got to go back and go to carrieabbott.com. Just type in her name. Molly is M-O-L-L-I-E and Engelhart, E-N-G-E-L-H-A-R-T. You will love her story. And it's a story of faith and also of just waking up to the realities of how the system works. One thing I want to clarify is that sperm count worldwide is down 50%. A lot of people aren't aware of that. We've done shows on that. I'm curious if you're connecting pesticides to part of that reason. I know it's not the only thing, but are you saying chemicals and pesticides are playing a role in that?
2: Yes, I'm saying that I think it's cumulative, of course. And I think that people will say, well, there's correlation and not proven causation. And so I will agree, and we have to be careful about what we say, but we can see that the downward spiral has gone significantly more down since 96 when we started spraying Roundup or glyphosate on our grains directly. We also know that atrazine can turn perfectly healthy frogs from male frogs to reproducing female frogs.
3: Yes.
2: And so we know that there's impact on hormonal impact. And then we know that the gut microbiome has hormonal impact. And then I also want to say that many of these chemicals are endocrine interrupters, and they register in our body just like estrogen. Mm. And there's a huge issue with also polyester clothing. I just did a show about how a gentleman that lives near me had very low testosterone, below 250. And just by changing all of his clothes to cotton clothing, his testosterone went up over 500. So it went up more than 250 points with wow. No other changes, except for he was already eating organic food and blah, blah, blah. But just changing his clothing and not having synthetics against his skin made a huge difference in his testosterone. And so I think that there's been studies showing male fertility impacted by plastics.
3: Plastic, for sure.
2: Petroleum mm-hmm. products are the base for many fertilizers. Many fertilizers are made out of petroleum. Well, then we're spraying the waxes and the different other kinds of petroleum directly on the food to make it last longer, which are acting like endocrine interrupters in our body, specifically treating our body like it's estrogen. And so it is impacting men's virility and their ability to reproduce. And so
3: I would go one step further, because I'm willing.
2: Okay, let's now, go.
3: Because our hormones impact so much of our whole body, our whole system, as you well know. A lot of people think it's just about reproductive. It's not. It impacts your brain. It impacts the way you think. It impacts the way you act. So if we have sperm count going down and we have male reproduction being impacted and the hormones, let's just say the impact on men is going to be in their behavior as well, and their attitudes and their unwillingness to take risk and do what men do. And we see that in behavior, don't we?
2: We do. And I was sitting with my friend just the other day at this cafe in San Antonio. And I looked around and I said, if an EMP or something hits right now and there's no power and nobody's car works, how many of the men around here are going to get their families to safety? And
3: interesting.
2: It was a sad number, like based right? on our guesstimation.
3: Your observation.
2: Based on my observations. But it is very, very interesting. And I think that it also, we have to understand that when there's all of these, you know, gun violence and there's this and there's that, our mental well-being impacts how we act in the world. And of course, there's porn and there's video games and other things that right. are impacting our mental health. But fundamentally, if we don't have good microbiome, then our brain is not working. And, you know, when you're very little in an embryo in the belly, in the uterus, the part that splits apart between your head and your gut, they're one piece and it splits apart. And so they're deeply connected, always have been. And mm-hmm. so that is why it's very, very important for us to have healthy gut. And that is yeah. something that's completely being destroyed by these chemicals. And so I don't think that we could even estimate how deeply bad the ripple effect of these chemicals are. And yeah. when you start to try to point it out, they're going to tell you it's correlation, not causation.
3: Right.
2: But we so can't just keep drinking chemicals and thinking there's no impact. And that's literally, not what right. God asks us to do. That no. is not what dominion is. I promise.
3: No, I'm with you. I'm with you. This is so fascinating and so important. And listen, we need to take a quick break. We're having a fantastic conversation with Molly Engelhardt. And I'm sure that you are leaning in, friend, because I know this listening community, you care about these issues. We'll be right back.
4: 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Since 2011, ADF has represented parties in 15 victories at the Supreme Court on behalf of pastors, churches, religious organizations, college students, family-owned business, and pro-life pregnancy centers. 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Today, more than ever, we need legal advocates who are committed to protecting religious freedom, free speech, marriage, the family, parental rights, and the sanctity of life.
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1: We are so honored to have Molly Englehart with us. She's a regenerative farmer and rancher, and she is very knowledgeable, as you can tell, about what's going into our food. She owned many restaurants in LA, was very successful as a vegan chef and restaurateur, and then changed the way she was thinking, which was a very costly move for her, by the way. And her story, you can go back to carrieabbott.com and just type her name in there, and you will be able to listen to her testimony, what God has done in her life. And Molly, I told you this the first time, and I'm so grateful for people like you who go through an authentic journey where you see things in a different way. You're willing to share that with other people. And you have been really thrust into the limelight in a sense where you are speaking to issues that impact nations. As a regenerative farmer, have you noticed from this administration any more support than previous administrations? And what is it that you're calling for? Because you've talked a little bit in the first segment about liability shields. In other words, legislatures passing laws where Monsanto and others are not able, or they're able to put it on a label somewhere, but the person who's playing in the park down the street never saw that label. And you're saying that's not good enough. And I agree with you. So first of all, as a regenerative farmer, are you feeling more support than previously?
2: As a regenerative farmer, no. As a mother, as a informed consent advocate, yes. Unfortunately, I think that DOGE did a lot of good things for getting rid of waste, but a lot of what they considered waste ripped the rug out from so many farmers, and especially small scale farmers that were providing food to schools, providing food to prisons. I have a friend who put millions of dollars into a mill to freshly mill flour for the local schools in Arizona, and they would be getting this freshly milled flour every week with all the nutrients still in it and feeding the kids. He spent $2 million and he was supposed to get 50% of that money back as a grant from the government. They had promised it, and that was ripped out from underneath him as wasteful spending with DOGE. And I say wasteful in quotation marks.
1: Yes.
2: So really I feel disappointed in the things that they chose to rip out from underneath people. I have another farm in California that I hold the note on the farm for the family, because they were not able to get a loan in their name originally with their income and et cetera. And they had an amazing deal also feeding vegetable boxes to different families and, mm-hmm. and being able to take SNAP, and there was a middleman and da-da-da-da-da, and that got ripped away from them, and it's like $19,000 a month of income. Wow. And so I think that getting nutrient-dense food to human beings should never be considered wasteful spending.
3: It's not. No, it's not. You're absolutely right.
2: I'm anti-government interference in so many things, but mm-hmm. when we are doing the work to support local food, getting to local people mm-hmm. and not just expanding ever-expanding supply chains, that's never wasteful. And so I'm highly disappointed in the ways that those were ripped out. And I've been...
3: Do you think that it will change with the SNAP program changes and requirements? Because I know that's a major push now, is to get whole food and real food to kids.
2: I hope. But the thing is that I don't think we had to rip the rug out and make people sure. use their farms in yeah. the interim yeah. to do that. And so I think that this almost $1 billion, $790 million dedicated to regenerative agriculture is a good start. But and Brooke Rollins, and they made a big deal about it. Mm-hmm. And I think having people, and I wrote about this in the Epoch Times, having regenerative agriculture spoke about at the highest levels of government, I think that that gets it more into the zeitgeist, gets it more into our yes. minds. And so yes. people are caring about it. But good. If I'm going to be honest, that's a tiny little drop in a bucket that they just held back from the money that Trump is subsidizing corn and soy. And he was subsidizing the soy farmers because they couldn't sell to China. But right. really, that's a fragile system. We shouldn't be growing all this soy for China, and then China's our greatest adversary, and then they don't want to buy it because of trade issues. We should be growing a diversity of food for Americans. We need to hunker down. We are in the 250th year of a nation. There has mm-hmm. never been an empire that has stayed the empire in the world more mm-hmm. than 250 years. Right now, we need to hunker down. We need to take care of ourselves. We need domestic oil. We need domestic security. We need secure borders. Mm-hmm. But most of all, we need secure food, because yeah. in an emergency, right. it will be air, water, food. And we are not valuing our air and our water and our food. And I believe that small farms need to be treated like infrastructure, and feeding Americans American food should be a priority. And it is not currently a priority. And I am disappointed in that. And so
3: I voted for
2: this administration.
3: Yes, I join you in that disappointment. But this is why we're talking about it, because, as you said, getting it into the conversation, people listening to this show and others who have influence, we are hoping and praying that this conversation, your articles, your books, and your colleagues, and you who continue to find new advocates, we will keep talking about it, because we have to. Life is on the line, as you said so well in the first segment. Before our time ends, I do want to get clarity on something.
2: Yes, ma'am.
3: There are states passing laws, and Monsanto's going to the Supreme Court to try to get the right to not have to basically let people know what's in the chemical. How do we get rid of those laws that give them a pass? And also, how do we get rid of the chemicals? Because that really is the issue.
2: Yes, ma'am. So for clarity, they're not going to court to have us not know what's in the chemicals. They're going to court to say that if we disclose the risk on the label, then we can't be sued for causing harm.
3: Okay, like the vaccines. All right.
2: But we have informed you.
3: Yes.
2: You know that it's
3: the liability's gone.
2: Mm-hmm. The liability is gone. But if I am a mother and I'm busy and I stop to get a pizza, and this is right now in this world we live in currently, this is not a future idea, 100% of conventional wheat is being sprayed, not just before they prepare the field with pre-emergence and all that. They are spraying chemicals on it to make it dry at a specific dye and dry so that they can harvest it at a specific time. And this is very efficient. Well, when they went to the EPA, because they knew they figured out this magic where we could spray it, kill the grain, and then harvest it 2 weeks later, they went to the EPA and they said, we need to change the parts per million of glyphosate in grains specifically. So it went up to like 30 parts per million from 2 parts per million. So vegetables are still at the 2 parts per million, but grains are at 30 parts per million. But that doesn't really make any sense. It's not, why would it be safer to eat more Roundup when you're having a pizza or bread or oatmeal than it is on carrots or zucchini? It doesn't make any sense, right? Mm. And so the reality is, We all have kids that eat too many carbohydrates because that's what kids love. And those carbohydrates are being sprayed with chemicals, and we do not have the right to fix that. And so I believe where we need to go with this is property rights. And I go over this in my article with the Epoch Times. Mm-hmm. But we as conservatives have always valued property rights. And why is it when it comes to GMOs and chemical agriculture, we do not honor property rights? If I, as a farmer, have drift that comes onto my field, I have a friend, his name is Bob. He grows old kamut. I watched a woman get on her knees in tears because his grain healed her son that had severe autism. He was 5 years old, nonverbal, still in diapers, and by 7 years old was verbal and out of diapers. Wow. And now is a teenager with a job and going to college. Wow. So that so story, important. But his field got drift from a neighbor's field in Montana, and he lost his ability to sell it to the European market because it was too high to be organic in the European market because of that drift. Mm-hmm. He is not entitled to that neighbor to have to pay for his crop. He is not entitled to anything. But if my neighbor's cow comes and tramples my greenhouse, he has to pay me for that. So I don't believe that organic farmers should have to give up 25 feet on all sides of their farm. I believe that it's the chemical sprayer that needs to be responsible. And once we put that liability that if your pollen of your corn infects my corn with GMO, then you are accountable for my crop. If your chemicals get on my field, you are accountable for paying for my crop. Then it doesn't have to be that the government is making anybody do anything. Financially, it will be too much of a burden for the farmers to spray these chemicals because the impact they're having on their neighbors. But currently, we are not honoring those laws. So I think we need to go back to property rights.
3: Okay. Wow. That's such an important conversation. We need to end our time now with Molly Engelhardt. Thank you for joining me for your insights. We'll link people to the article. Friends, this is a big issue.

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1: The following contains mature themes, and parental guidance is suggested. How do you do? Most children can't wait to grow up, leave home, and be on their own. But some find it impossible to leave behind the emotional scars and wounds of childhood. That's what one woman believed, until her heart and mind and very life were unshackled.

0: Annie? Annie, where are you?
1: Out here playing.
0: Almost time for lunch. You hear me?
1: Yes, ma'am.
2: Hey there, little girl. What you doing?
1: Swinging.
2: Your mama around?
1: She's inside, getting lunch ready.
2: Would you like some chewing gum? I got plenty more in my car.
1: I already have some.
2: You want me to give you a push on that swing?
1: Well, Mom says I'm not supposed to talk to strangers.
2: I'm not a stranger. Truth is, you and I are...
0: Annie, come inside. Now!
2: We were only talking.
0: Stay away from her.
2: I was only
0: Annie,
2: trying to...
0: Annie, go inside the house.
1: But I wasn't done swinging.
0: Get away from him and come inside. Now!
2: Listen, I only
0: want... Leave us alone.
2: Can't blame a guy for trying.
1: What's wrong, Mama?
0: You are to stay away from that man. You understand me?
1: But why?
0: Because I said so.
1: But who is he?
0: He's your father.
3: This is Unshackled, the longest-running audio drama in history. 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In a sea of uncertainty, the old lighthouse in Chicago is still a rock of salvation, there to rescue the perishing. Since 1877, the mission doors have been open, welcoming the lost and despairing. Thanks to your prayers and financial gifts, Pacific Garden Mission is the country's oldest continuously operating rescue mission. The old lighthouse provides food, fresh clothing, and a safe place to sleep for hundreds of people, men, women, and children. The mission even has some medical care in its clinic. Meeting physical needs is vital and opens the door to real and lasting change. That lasting change happens as pastors and counselors share the good news of the one who sticks closer than a brother, which is what this program celebrates. Now for broadcast around the earth, here is episode number 3930 in the series Unshackled, the program that makes you face yourself and think. Many of us are blessed to grow up in loving and stable families. But some of us grow up in homes filled with abuse and violence that seem impossible to escape, like the woman in this episode. We now bring you the true story of Ann Martin, right now on Unshackled.
4: That day on the swing set was my first memory of my father. Years later, I learned that my parents weren't married when she got pregnant. I also learned my father struggled with manic depressive disorder. Doctors gave him electroshock treatments that never seemed to help. Shortly after my baby brother was born, my parents divorced, and my mother took us to Wisconsin to live next door to my grandparents. Not long after, she met and married a man who came with two daughters of his own. My mom and stepdad didn't go to church, but they made sure we kids went every Sunday.
5: You kids, hurry up and change your clothes. Lunch will be ready soon.
1: See what they gave me at church? It's a picture of Jesus standing at the door of our hearts. See?
5: I see it. Go change your clothes before they get dirty.
1: The treasure box had lots of toys, but this is what I really wanted.
5: And take your brother upstairs with you.
1: Revelation 3:20. Behold, behold, I stand at the door and knock, knock, knock. Behold.

0: Knock, knock.
1: My siblings and I often took turns singing that song. One of us would hide in a closet, and one of us would pretend to be Jesus, knocking at the door, waiting for the door to open. When I was 5, I opened the door of my heart and invited Jesus into my life. But there were times when my stepfather was drinking that it felt like God had forgotten me.
2: Hey, bartender, give me another one, will you?
1: Every night after work, my stepfather would stop at a bar. He would stumble home hours later and pick a fight with my mom.
3: You know what? I work hard every day.
1: Over time, he became violent and started hitting her. It scared me so much that I often felt sick to my stomach and couldn't eat. He was nice to his own daughters, but he treated my brother and me like slaves. Year after year, our family rode the roller coaster of his alcohol abuse. I desperately wanted my real dad to come back and rescue us, but he was far away in California. I remember the day I was told he would never come back.
4: You're right. It's better Annie doesn't know.
0: Mom?
4: I've got to go. She just walked in the room. Thank you for telling me.
0: Who are you talking to?
4: That was your dad's father.
0: What is it I'm not supposed to know?
4: I'll tell you someday. Just not now.
0: I'm almost 12, Mom. Stop hiding things from me.
4: He said your dad was in a car accident.
0: Is he okay?
4: He's dead.
1: I would be in my 40s before I learned the real story. My father's depression had driven him to take his own life. When he died, I lost all hope that anyone would rescue my brother and me. As we grew older, we became new targets for our stepfather's angry outbursts.
2: Annie, give me another beer out of the fridge.
0: No, you've already had enough.
2: Don't you smart mouth me, girl, or I'll...
5: That's okay, I'll get it. Don't provoke him, Annie. Here you go, Bill.
0: Do you know when Mom's getting back?
2: Who knows? But before she does, I'm going to explain something to you. You young cubs. They're in the war. My buddies and I ran over street rats like you.
5: I did what you told me to do.
2: Yeah, but your sister didn't. And your mom's going to hear about it.
5: We just did what you told us.
2: Zip it, kid.
5: You can't even stand up. You don't need another beer.
2: I said shut up. You're going to respect me if I...
6: What is going on in here? What are you yelling at them for?
2: I had it coming.
6: Kids, go in the other room. Now!
5: Your children, again with what are they saying, Annie?
0: Shh, I can't hear them.
5: He's going to beat her again. I know he is. I wish he was dead.
0: Someone's leaving the house.
5: Look out the window. Is it Mom?
0: No. It's Bill. And he's carrying his shotgun with him.
5: Mom!
6: I'm okay. I threw him out and told him never to come back.
0: But he took his gun. He's gonna come back and kill us. I know he is.
6: He's so angry he wants to kill somebody. All we can do is pray he doesn't.
1: He didn't return that night or the next. Finally, there was peace in our home. We needed money, so my mom found a full-time job at a factory. And when her aunt invited her to some prayer meetings, she surprised everyone and went. Mom told me they sang beautiful songs about Jesus and studied Bible verses. She became a Christian in those meetings and truly became a different person. It was the best year of my life. Until one night, I heard a familiar voice in the house.
2: Hello, Annie.
0: Mom, what is Bill doing here?
2: Your mom's been telling me all about how she became born again.
0: Mom?
4: Annie, Bill and I are still married and...
0: But you promised. Did you forget how many times he beat you?
2: Now, I'm sorry about all that. I've asked your mom to forgive me.
0: Forgive you?
4: Annie, Bill's asked for a second chance.
0: And... He's already used every chance there is. Please don't let him come back. Please, Mom, I'm begging you.
4: He promised me he would quit drinking and come to the prayer meetings with me.
2: That's right. I'll do better this time. I'm a new man.
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1: Mom did her best, and we always had something to eat. When my brother and I entered middle school, we were expected to work during summers and holidays to save money for clothes and school supplies. While my friends enjoyed family vacations, I detasseled corn, shared Christmas trees, and bus tables. In high school, I finally decided to get serious about school and made two friends who could not have been more different.
9: Thank you, God, for this sandwich, and my friends, and my teachers.
0: I thought we weren't supposed to pray in school.
1: Sure we can. Whenever and wherever we want to.
6: You two are so weird.
9: And Lord, remind Denise that I can hear everything she says when I pray. Amen.
6: I thought you'd never finish.
9: So, you two going to the party this weekend at Mark's house?
10: Don't want to. Besides, my church youth group is having a bonfire.
1: A bonfire sounds like fun.
6: Fun is going to Mark's house. Whenever he has a party, his parents buy a keg of beer.
10: Which is illegal, because he's not 21.
6: You are such a prude. How about you, Annie?
1: Drinking party? No thanks. Alcohol wrecked my family. I never ever want to drink.
6: You say that now, but wait until you're in college.
1: College started the following year, and all three of us ended up at the same school. Rhonda joined a student ministry and led Bible studies, while Denise joined every campus party there was. She kept inviting me to beer parties during my freshman year, and I resisted until one time I didn't. She promised me it would be fun to hang out with her and her drinking friends, and so I convinced myself that nothing would go wrong. But everything did. This cute boy, whom I barely knew, encouraged me to have a beer, then another, and another until I blacked out. He forced me into a corner while he was molesting me, trying to take my clothes off. I'll never forget his suffocating weight on top of me. Somehow, I was able to wake up enough to shove him off me. He started begging me to stay, but I dressed as quickly as I could and ran out of the room. Once outside, I ran to the only safe place I knew.
10: I am so sorry, Annie. Let me take you to the emergency room. They'll do a rape test and...
0: No! I was able to stop him before you... How could I be so stupid?
10: This wasn't consensual. He took advantage of you.
0: Who's gonna take my word for that? I was drunk, remember?
10: That still doesn't give him an excuse or the right to do that. What he did was wrong.
0: God kept warning me not to drink, but I ignored him. Now there's no way God can forgive me for what I did. I'd be better off dead.
10: Annie, that is a lie from the pit of hell. Of course God can forgive you. Jesus already took the punishment for your sins.
0: I wish I had faith like yours.
10: Annie, there is nothing, and I mean nothing, that can separate you from God's love. Yeah, it was stupid to get drunk, but Jesus still loves you.
0: When I was a little girl, I asked Jesus to come into my heart. I thought that made me bulletproof from sinning and doing stupid stuff.
10: We all sin, every one of us. But the closer we walk with God, the easier it is not to sin.
0: How will I ever get close to God again after what I've done?
10: Repent for what you did. Ask God to forgive you and rededicate your life to Him. And run from temptation next time. Listen, whenever we sin, the enemy wants us to run away from God. But God wants us to run to Him.
0: Will you help me pray to Him?
10: Of course. Let's pray right now. Father God, we come to you with broken hearts and ask you to fill Annie's life with your love and grace. And please, Lord.
1: As we knelt on her dorm room floor, I asked God's forgiveness for getting drunk and asked him to be the Lord of my life. As we prayed, I felt the weight of my sins fall away. For the first time in my life, I truly felt born again, and it became easier to say no to the temptations of college life. The following summer, I worked at a church family camp where I met a guy named Paul who was everything most girls want in a husband. During one of our conversations, I decided to tell him about the attempted rape.
5: I'm sorry he did that. It wasn't your fault.
10: I keep telling myself that.
5: Can I ask you a question?
10: Sure.
5: Why did you tell me that story?
10: Well, you'd eventually find out, and you'd probably never want to be my friend once you knew. So better to get it over with now before...
5: Why wouldn't I want to be your friend?
10: Because you're perfect, and I'm far from it.
5: I'm not perfect.
10: Sure you are. You graduated from Bible college, you love God, and you are super friendly to everybody.
5: Thanks, but I'm only following what God tells me to do.
10: Exactly. And that's why all the girls at camp have a crush on you.
5: They do?
10: Yeah. And whenever you lead prayer in the chapel, it's obvious you have this really close connection with God, and you have this peace about you that I wish I had.
5: You can have that peace too. Annie, can I share a Bible verse with you? Better yet, I want you to memorize it. It's from the book of Philippians. Let me show it to you. Chapter 4. Start reading right there.
10: But in everything by prayer and supplication, with thanksgiving, let your requests be made known unto God.
5: It's easier to trust God will answer our prayers according to what's best for us when we thank God for what he's already done for us. Keep reading.
10: And the peace of God, which passeth all understanding, shall keep your hearts and minds through Christ Jesus. But how do I find that peace?
5: When we surrender our hearts and thoughts to God, he gives us peace to know that he has a purpose behind everything that happens.
10: Even growing up poor with an alcoholic stepfather?
5: Sometimes God allows the very things he hates to accomplish the very things he loves.
10: Say that again. Slower this time?
5: Sometimes God allows the very things he hates to accomplish the very things he loves. He hated seeing his son crucified on that cross, but he allowed it for a greater purpose.
10: Okay, I need to remember that God loves me, but...
5: But what?
10: I still feel like damaged goods because of all the things that happened to me. What kind of guy could ever love a girl like me?
5: The right kind of guy.
1: After summer camp, Paul and I continued to memorize Bible verses together. And when I finished college, this man, who had become my best friend, proposed to me. And I said yes. Paul was a hard worker, so was I. And with God's help, we always had just enough money in those early years of marriage. We had our first baby when I was 25, and three more after that. My husband was everything I had hoped for. But I still struggled with anxiety and depression from my childhood. I was even suicidal. So, I sought a Christian counselor to get to the bottom of it.
11: Annie, you put a lot of pressure on yourself to be perfect. But it takes time to work through the trauma you've endured. Growing up in an abusive home with your stepfather's violent temper took a toll on you.
10: More than I ever realized.
11: You were always afraid of upsetting him, always wondering when the next shoe would drop, right?
10: Yes, but that was years ago. I'm a Christian now. Married to a great guy who loves me as Christ does, and...
11: And you're still working through trust issues because of what happened to you as a child. Your parents, the very people who were supposed to protect you, didn't.
10: I'm 37 years old. Why am I still struggling with this?
11: I think you are experiencing a form of PTSD, post-traumatic stress disorder. You still carry the damage from all that fear and trauma. So... maybe it's time to replace your fears with God's truth and believe that he's trustworthy. Learning to trust God's character is one of the ways God gives us peace, despite whatever harm we've experienced. What about sleeping? Are you still having nightmares?
1: Not as many. Although last night I had this bizarre dream.
11: Tell me about it.
1: I was in this old house we used to live in, and it had an attic filled with broken furniture. In my dream, I can hear my parents fighting. I'm sitting in the attic with my hands over my ears so I don't listen to them, and I'm crying. Then I see this man. He has his back to me. He's working on this old chest that has layers of paint covering it. He's slowly scraping away one layer at a time, and I see hints of beautiful wood under the paint. But there are so many layers, and then I woke up. That's all I remember. Just a silly dream.
11: I think God gave you that dream.
1: Really? Why?
11: To show you what he's doing. Annie, you're that beautiful piece of furniture, covered with layers of abuse, and he's slowly and gently scraping it all away.
1: God continued to scrape the layers away, turning old, open wounds into holy scars, reminders of what he saved me from. Paul and I attended a great Bible-believing church and began serving others through mission trips. One time, we partnered with an inner-city ministry in Minneapolis to share the love of Jesus with children. Every one of them was bouncing with energy, all except one young girl.
12: That little one doesn't want to leave your side.
1: I keep telling her to play games with the other children, but she always hangs back, says she wants to stay by me.
12: That's because she knows you're safe.
1: What do you mean?
12: Just a sec. Sweetheart, put these plates on the picnic table for me while Miss Annie and I talk, okay?
0: Okay.
1: She's a beautiful girl.
12: Yes, she is. People look at her and have no idea what her home life is like.
1: What do you mean?
12: She lives with her grandmother. Nobody knows where her mom is. Occasionally, I drop off free groceries for them. And every time I do, her grandmother's high on pot. And seems like there's always men coming and going.
1: And I thought I had it rough. Do you know if she's been
12: physically abused? No, I would know if she had.
1: How?
12: You've been working with kids as long as I have. It's easy to spot them. They're usually withdrawn, afraid to look you in the eye, and have no normal joy for their age.
1: How can I help her?
12: Keep doing what you're doing. Loving on her and telling her about Jesus. Most of all, pray. Never stop praying for her.
1: That was the day I realized that all the evil I had endured allowed me to have empathy for others who encounter the same types of trials. My faith in God was getting stronger every day, but there was one thing I still struggled to surrender to God.
6: There are so many choices. I don't know where to begin.
1: I'm paying for lunch, so you pick whatever you want. Mom, I'm worried about you. I've never seen you look so thin.
6: I haven't had much of an appetite since Bill left.
1: Mom, that was a year ago. I hope he never comes back.
6: He won't. He's living with some younger woman now.
1: He cheated on you the whole time you were married. You know that, right?
6: I always suspected. Just too proud to admit it, I suppose. Maybe if I had been prettier or...
1: Mom, you are the most beautiful woman I know. Your looks were never an excuse for him betraying you. I hate that man for what he did to you. That man never apologized, not once, for how he treated my brother and me. I hope he burns...
6: Bill has cancer.
1: What?
6: He has lung and liver cancer. All those years of smoking and drinking finally caught up with him.
1: Is he getting treatment?
6: No, he's refused help. He's dying, Annie.
1: I felt relieved that he was dying. Soon I would be free from the man who had abused my family and me all those years. Bill had never asked for my forgiveness, so, in my self-righteous pride, I never forgave him. He deserved to be punished forever. God might extend him mercy, but why should I? At church the following Sunday, I was so preoccupied with thoughts of hating him that I only half listened to the hymns until the last one. Would you be free from the burden of sin? There's power in the blood, power in the blood. Would you o'er evil a victory win? There's power in the blood, power in the blood. Would you be free from your passion and pride? As I sang those words, I felt God show me what I needed to do. My stepfather died 1 month later.
13: Excuse me, are you Annie?
10: Yes.
13: I'm Becca, your stepfather's...
10: Yes, I know who you are.
13: Yeah. Well, I'm sorry we never met.
10: I'm sorry for your loss. I'm glad he wasn't alone when he passed.
13: He spoke about you a lot towards the end. The letter you sent a few weeks ago with pictures of your children. It meant so much to him.
10: Thank you for telling me.
13: Being bedridden for 18 months gave him lots of time to think, you know? He endured so much pain, but I never saw him cry until the day your letter came and he read that you'd forgiven him.
10: God's forgiven me for so much. It was only right that I should forgive too.
13: I just wanted you to know he got right with God before the end, and your letter was a big part of that. Thank you, Annie. Thank you.
1: Only God could have given me the grace to write that letter. That simple act of forgiveness finally set me free from years of resentment and bitterness. Since then, God has given me more joy than all the tears I have ever shed. If your childhood was difficult like mine was, I want you to remember this. Only God can free you from the pain of those memories. It begins by asking God to be the father you never had.
7: Annie's story reminds us that God is near to the brokenhearted and also a father to the fatherless. If your father was absent or abusive, I encourage you to read the Gospel of John and learn the good news that Jesus came to save sinners and came to help you restore a broken relationship with your Heavenly Father. 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So we're now producing an exciting new children's show called The Clue Crew. This is a family-friendly adventure series where there's always a biblical lesson to be learned and a mystery to be solved. 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This program will feature the very words of Billy Sunday, Charles Spurgeon, Dwight L. Moody, and many more, all dramatized and delivered by our very own Unshackled actors. And then there's our daily devotionals. 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This is program number 3930, heard in the true story of Ann Martin were Angela Morris, Michael Wallner, Cheryl Lynn Galimo, Ben Zarbach, Amanda Markeski, and Brocky Murphy. Original music, Don Badorf. 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Script, Scott Kirk. 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So, until next time, unless our Lord returns before then, I'm Timothy Gregory reminding you that the doors to Pacific Garden Mission are open night and day. 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
1: This Sunday is Father's Day, a day to celebrate the incredible men who show up for their families. 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
2: At 52 years old,
1: 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And that's exactly what happened through free surgery with Mercy Ships. 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

0: soldiers. 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The defense team of Luigi Mangione, the accused killer of UnitedHealthcare CEO Brian Thompson, is dropping their plan to pursue a psychiatric defense. Here's Fox's Nate Foy.
1: Change in strategy in Luigi Mangione's state trial means his defense team will not argue that he suffered from extreme emotional disturbance, and his mental health records are now back under seal. The judge writing, quote, in light of the defendant's withdrawal of the notice, the court's previous order sealing certain transcripts, emails, and documents remains in effect. In an earlier hearing, Mangione's defense team conceded that pursuing that mental health defense would have required an admission of the crime. That could have complicated his federal trial because his assertion of extreme emotional disturbance may not hold up under federal law.
0: Fox reports Rosie O'Donnell says Donald Trump did not really win the 2024 election, but thinks Kamala Harris won. She also predicted that President Trump will cancel the 2028 election. O'Donnell made the comments on former CNN host Jim Acosta's podcast. A federal grand jury has indicted a Gainesville, Florida man for an alleged plot to carry out a mass shooting at a pro-Israel organization. The indictment unsealed this week reveals the suspect allegedly scouted locations and possessed an AR-15-style rifle with a silencer to target employees because they were Jewish. Fox's Jonathan Siri reports from Atlanta.
2: Forrest Kendall Pemberton is accused of attempting to carry out a mass shooting at the Plantation, Florida office of AIPAC. A criminal complaint filed in federal court states, according to Pemberton, he chose the pro-Israel nonprofit because of its political influence and its relative location. Pemberton stated his motivation for taking this action was frustration with the status quo and, quote, seeing if I could make a change. A federal grand jury has indicted the 27-year-old Gainesville, Florida man on one count of attempted hate crime, as well as charges of carrying a firearm during a crime of violence and possession of a short barrel rifle.
0: After weeks of legal battles, Texas Tech quarterback Brennan Sorsby announced his departure from the Red Raiders football team. Caleb Castile reports.
3: When Texas Tech quarterback Brennan Sorsby was found to be betting on his team's games while a member of the Indiana Hoosiers in 2022, he was quickly ruled ineligible by the NCAA. According to ESPN, Sorsby made thousands of dollars of online bets on a variety of sports via a gambling app. However, on June 8th in the 99th District Court in Lubbock County, where Texas Tech is located, a judge granted Brendan a temporary injunction that cleared the way for him to play in the fall. ESPN contributor Pete Thamel discussed the precedent set by the decision during an appearance on the Pat McAfee Show.
4: It's the latest manifestation of one of the biggest issues in college sports right now, Pat, which is local rulings overruling what the NCAA rules are supposed to be.
3: Almost immediately, both the NCAA and the Big 12, the conference where Texas Tech plays, filed separate challenges against the injunction. The Big 12 filing included names such as Texas Attorney General Ken Paxton, as well as the leadership at the university of trying to prevent the conference from exercising its own rules that the school had previously agreed to. In defense of Brendan, Cody Campbell, chairman of the board at Texas Tech, posted a lengthy letter in which he said that, quote, the bottom line is that Texas Tech did absolutely nothing but act with complete integrity throughout this entire process. He doubled down in an interview on Don't At Me with Dan DeKitch when asked why other schools were so against Sorsby being eligible.
5: It's because the college football world doesn't think that Texas Tech should be as good as we are. And so we're a target.
3: Now, Sorsby announced that he plans to enter the NFL supplemental draft and forego playing at Texas Tech. I'm Caleb Castile.
0: Fox Business says M&M's maker Mars will debut artificial dye-free candies in August. The company was able to use natural sources like beets or turmeric to replicate colors like red and yellow, but shades of blue have been more difficult and expensive to recreate. That's all our time for now. Find more news at AFN.net.
6: Darkness is not an affirmative force. It simply reoccupies the space vacated by the light.
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10: God has called you and me to be his ambassadors, even in this dark moment. 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
11: Well, good evening, everybody. Alex McFarland here. So honored that you're listening. And I am sitting in for attorney and pastor, broadcaster Abe Hamilton III. And, you know, it's a great honor always to sit in on the American Family Radio Network. My regular show that you may be familiar with is called Exploring the

0: Word. We are heard live 5 days a week, Monday through Friday, and that's a Bible teaching show. And I have a great privilege whenever attorney Abe Hamilton asks me to sit in for him, like today. We try to bring guests that we know will inspire you, incredible stories of what God has done in the lives of great people, and today is just one of those days. I'll introduce a very special friend in just a moment, but in that intro, you might have heard Abe Hamilton say that we are Christ's ambassadors. Do you know that's really true? In 2 Corinthians 5, verse 20, God's word says this, in 2 Corinthians 5:20, we are therefore Christ's ambassadors, as though God were making his appeal through us. We implore you on Christ's behalf, be reconciled to God. I love how the old King James renders that. It says, we beseech you in Christ's stead. In other words, if Jesus were here, he would say exactly what I'm saying to you, that God loves you, you can know God personally, and Christ Jesus gave his life that we could be forgiven. And so we're going to talk about this and how you, yes, you, dear friend, you can be an ambassador for Jesus. You can be a witness for Christ. I love this subject, and I'll say this, then I will bring our guest on. When I was 21, and I was a college student, and I got saved. Right away, I was concerned for my buddies at college, because as far as I knew, none of them knew the Lord, and that was pretty much true. And I was very shy. I felt very inadequate, but I had to do my best to try and get my friends to respond to the gospel. And little did I know that would be God's call on my life. And to this day, now more than 35 years later, I really still have one driving priority in my life, that people hear the gospel and be saved. And that's the heartbeat also of my guest, Barry McGuire. We've worked together and had him on the radio a number of times. He has become a close personal friend. He, more than anybody I know, I mean, he's like a living Billy Graham, in that this man lives and breathes to see people get saved. And when it comes to sharing the gospel, and I don't say this lightly, but he's an expert. I mean, he really is. And he's trained more people in evangelism. He's influenced so many, myself included. He's with us now to talk about the gospel and how God can use our lives to share it. It's Barry McGuire. Welcome to the show, Barry.
1: Thank you, Alex. And I had to laugh because I'm an introvert. I get a kick out of people. I can't share my faith because I don't have the personality. Like he said, go into the world, all you who have an outgoing personality. Of course, he didn't say that. I was an introvert. I hid behind my wife, literally, in situations where I didn't know people, and I waited. She's never known a stranger. You know, Karen.
0: Sure.
1: And once she would start the conversation, I'd pop out and say, I'm her husband, you know. And it was the same thing for me. I felt compelled to share my faith, and it forced me to start talking to people. Even my business didn't do that. It was sharing my faith that forced me, compelled me to start speaking, because I knew that's what God wanted me to do. And it was forced to begin with. Now it's just the joy, the most fun you and I both have is talking to people about Jesus. So after a while, it gets a whole lot easier. But even if you're an introvert, folks, that's not an excuse. And the scripture that comes to mind is that we've been justified to God.
0: Romans 5:1. Justified by faith, we have peace with God.
1: Well, I think about what's the great verse? I had it. It's the one we've been justified to God through Jesus Christ and called to the ministry of. It's not the word justification. What is the word?
0: Reconciliation.
1: Reconciliation. Yeah, we're reconcilers. That's what we're called to do. Number one, in fact, that's what the entirety of our life is about. After we're saved, is to be reconciled. To reconcile people to God through the ministry and to our understanding of Jesus Christ.
0: Amen.
1: What a joy.
0: What a joy. And, you know, folks, in all sincerity, when Barry says he was an introvert, I really relate. I mean, I have been very introverted, but what brought me out of my shell for God's glory, I just knew the guys, my college friends and all that, they needed Jesus, and I felt like I might be in a position to share Jesus, and I couldn't stay silent. Do you relate to that, Barry?
1: Exactly. Nothing else would. My business, my own business, left me as an introvert. But when I saw people lost, and I knew they're probably going to stay lost unless I say something, there might not be anybody in their life. And that's true today. Mm-hmm. There's so few of us that are sharing our faith, and we're surrounded by people who are lost. Like 90% of the people around us every day are lost, and they're going to stay lost unless we tell them God loves them, and they're not going to church. Their only hope is us.
0: Indeed. So you mentioned your business, and I want to talk about that because you and your wife, Karen, have done such a great job at living for the Lord and committing your work to Christ. And folks, we're talking with Barry McGuire, and I'm a car guy, have been since I was a little kid. You know, I would save up 99 cents so I could buy a Hot Wheel car. Well, McGuire's Car Wax, which is the most renowned name in car wax. I remember, Barry, down in rural North Carolina, I bought a 66 Ford for $250. And went up to the hardware store, and I bought a burgundy bottle of McGuire's Car Wax. I really did. I was 16 years old. If you would, tell people about the story of your family business. It's beautiful.
1: Well, I'm blessed. I'm not a first-generation Christian. It actually goes back multiple generations on both sides of my family. My grandfather, Frank McGuire Jr., started McGuire's in 1901, loved the Lord. I actually have a book. I think I showed it to you, Alex, on deep theology that he's written on every page of it. You know, this is my grandfather, and I knew him as I was a youngster. And he prayed, and God led him into creating a polish. And he was not a chemist. He was selling furniture polish. And he couldn't find a polish that actually created a perfect finish on black lacquer furniture. So he prayed, God, can you help me with this? And he did. And he was in Evansville, Indiana, and over half of the horses' carriage manufacturers were in Indiana, the state of Indiana. They're all painted with black lacquer. And as God would lead it, without his permission, they started taking his furniture polish and putting it on their carriages. And it became a carriage of polish. And one thing led to another. And now I'm very proud of the fact that any car guy, if you ask them why is McGuire's car wax, McGuire's polish is so popular, what do they do that nobody else can do? They'll tell you they create a perfect finish on black paint. The very same passion that my granddad had in 1901, here in 2026, we are living in his legacy and doing exactly what he did then. So I've honored my granddad. I'm very proud of that. I can't wait to talk to him in heaven about it. But I've stayed true to the course that God put him on, and it served us pretty well in the area of ministry.
0: Amen. Amen. Well, listen, I want to get to evangelism, but I have to tell you this. My wife and I went to a car show Saturday a week ago. There was for charity, there was a car show in Greensboro, North Carolina. And we got there, and there was well over 100 cars there, muscle cars and some T-bucket hot rods and different things. And as we were walking around, everybody had two or three or four McGuire's products, and they were detailing their cars, you know, getting their cars perfect. And I thought, sure. I know that guy. I know that guy. Anyway, it's pretty cool.
1: It is amazing. We are the Car Guys Car Wax. I focused on Car Guys from the very beginning when that term wasn't even a term and retailers paid no attention to us. And now it's, fact of the matter is, if you're not a car guy, you're not even thinking about waxing your car today. Car guys consume about 85% of all the car wax. And that has been our focus through the years, to create a show car, perfect paint finish. But God's been very good to us in that. Mm-hmm. But who that? I mean, he'll take anything, folks. He'll take everything and use it as your pulpit. I mean, he's taking car. Go figure. I pedal car wax, and it's been my platform. on a global basis to proclaim his name, to share him everywhere I go. And the more I've done that, the more he's blessed my business.
0: Amen.
1: The more I realize I'm shining for Jesus. God doesn't necessarily care about shiny cars. He cares about getting people into heaven. When you use Amen. Whatever's in placed in your hand to get people to Jesus and to get them into heaven, then he'll bless whatever is in your hand. I don't care if you're an athlete or a lawyer or a plumber or a housewife, whatever you do, if you use your place, you're in your mission field right now, and if you use it every moment of every day to seize every opportunity to move everybody every day closer to Jesus. It sounds simple, and it is. It really is. And then you end up really kind of praying without ceasing, without even thinking about it, because you're just continually thinking about where everybody around you at any given time are in their walk with the Lord. And in most cases, they're lost.
0: Mm-hmm.
1: And again, folks, they're going to stay lost unless we speak up and we love them. We don't point out differences. We don't condemn them. We just love them. He said, they'll know you're my disciple by your love. And you said mm-hmm. earlier, Barry, train you. I don't train anybody. You don't have to be trained to love on people.
0: Well, amen. Amen. Well, you know, Matthew 6, verse 33 says, seek first the kingdom of God and his righteousness, and all these other things will be added
1: everything.
0: To you. That really Praise is God. The priority, isn't it? For a born-again Christian, Jesus and walking with the Lord, representing the Lord, that's got to be the priority, isn't it?
1: It is the priority. It is the priority of life. If we just did what he told us to do, life becomes simple. Fortunately, I have been there for several decades. I don't say it with pride. I'm just saying it's proof that the scripture actually works. I did a podcast last week with Butch Wilmore. Barry is his first name. I like his name, but he goes by Butch Wilmore. And he was the astronaut that got trapped in space last year for 9 months. He went up for 12 days, and he was up there for 9 months.
0: Goodness.
1: And he lives for the Lord, and I actually had a friend connect me with him. And so we spent a couple of days with each other last week, and we're immediately one. What he was saying, we were just soulmates. And on the podcast, we went through that a little bit, and I related to a conversation, really an interview I did with a lady in Fresno, California. The church had a lot of faith shares. I was interviewing them, and she's my age, very poor, had just gone through heart surgery, but was determined she wanted to come and talk to me on camera about faith sharing. And I finally said to her, I think I'm in the way. Could you just look at that camera and share your heart? Mm-hmm. She says, I'd be glad to. Yes, I'll do that. And she talked for about a half an hour. And as she talked, I wept, because this lady was saying exactly what I've experienced, and I've never told anybody because I don't want to brag, but I haven't had fear. I haven't had any anxiety. I haven't had depression. I haven't had any of that for years, because I just want to honor God. And when you honor God, if you seek ye first the kingdom of God, everything else works. So when you realize it's true.
0: Amen.
1: And I became bothered almost. Why is it that this lady in a decidedly different life than me in Fresno, California, was identical with me? Mm-hmm. Okay.
0: Yeah.
1: And then I'm talking to Butch Wilmore, and as he's talking about no fear and all joy and loving, and no matter what happens if he's trapped in space, it's God's in it, and it's a joyful Amen. Time, and God's using it. And
0: Barry, hold that thought. Forgive me. We got to pull out for a quick break. Hold that thought.
1: Okay.
0: Folks, Alex McFarland here. We're talking with our very special guest, Barry McGuire. The joy of the Lord can be yours. Stay tuned.
2: I'm Ruth Kramer with Mission Network News. Myanmar's president is visiting China this week, complete with a state welcome. The junta government in Myanmar, which took power in 2021, still faces pushback to its legitimacy. Todd Nettleton with the Voice of the Martyrs USA says optics matter, as China shows it's willing to work with the junta. In Myanmar, the people are facing economic and political instability, and Christians have added the layer of persecution. Pray for the church in Myanmar to remain faithful witnesses to Christ. And have you heard the phrase, it takes a village to raise a child? Well, a similar process applies to scripture delivery. It takes a team to get scripture booklets from the factory to the port to people in need. WMP's Helen Williams says Christians in Venezuela put this process to the test after a three-year wait. God provided Maria to oversee the process. She helped pastors get nearly 1 million booklets in record time. Mission Network News, a service of One Way Ministries. I'm Ruth Kramer.
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0: Welcome back to the American Family Radio Network. Alex McFarland here. Always a privilege to talk with Barry McGuire. And frankly, every time Barry and I talk, man, I just feel uplifted for days and days. And he really, you should be so fortunate, folks, as to get to be friends with Barry McGuire. He and his wife both are the personification of joy. Joy in the Lord. And listen, it doesn't mean everything's been perfect. In this world, things come along. But when you've got Jesus and you know his word, and folks, let me just say, you can absolutely depend on the promises of God's word. And we'll talk about that. But you can have joy at all times. Now, some days are good. Some days are hard. We have mountaintops. And if you're like the rest of us, folks, life will take you through probably some deep valleys. But when you know, I think about John 10:28, Jesus said that we are in his hands. And John 10:28, nothing can pluck us out of his hand. That realization, that confidence, there is joy in that. And my friend Barry McGuire, he is a joyful brother in the Lord. Barry, before the break, you were talking about a woman you had on your podcast, and you had just a great kinship and a great joy. Continue your story, if you would, brother.
1: You know, you don't need me. You've got you and I are so alike. I'm just repeating what you say. I'm affirming what you say with your life and with your ministry or your radio ministry. But this is a practical experience, quite frankly. A black lady grew up very poor, Fresno, California. I'm having her speak to camera, talking about her love for the Lord and how she shares her faith. And as she was sharing, I wept because she was saying what I feel to my core that I've never shared with people because I don't want to offend people where they think I'm a space cadet, but I don't have any fear. I never lose my joy. I trust. I have joy every day. I have that. And she was expressing that same thing. And I thought, amen, how is it this lady in a decidedly different environment than me speak exactly the same feelings, the innermost feelings I have of peace with God? And so I'm interviewing Butch Wilmore, the astronaut that was stuck in space for 9 months last year. He went up for 12 days and got stuck for 9 months. As he was talking about the peace, he started saying the same things. I thought, it is amazing the pureness. Would we just do what God tells us to do? And it's the very same thing. And it occurred to me that we try to get closer to God, and the closer we get to God, the closer we get to each other. Until, I mean, you could be lost in space, or you could be the lady with no means to speak of, old age and a heart problem in Fresno, or you could Barry McGuire, paddle self scarways. Decidedly, three decidedly different people, all having oneness in Christ, mm-hmm, and all having this total peace and joy. John 15:11 says, when you bear fruit, my joy remain with you and your joy will remain full. You want to have joy every day? I discovered that in 1973. I'm 53 years into having joy every day, having no fear, never having a bad day. Bad things happen. I lost my 49-year-old. This is not academic for me, folks. I lost my 49-year-old daughter, the most precious person in the world to me, after my wife and a prolific face share. I lost her at 49 years of age. I was in the hospital, and the doctors gave up on me. I was in ICU. They said, we can't save you. I had a joint venture partner. I found the next morning they're going to throw me out of my own business. I've seen it. I've faced the devil. I've faced trials. I'll match enemy with the trials I face, but I've never lost my joy. You know why?
0: Wow.
1: Because I live for him. Amen. I live for him and for his purpose. And we live for his purpose. Romans 8:28 says that. When you love me and live for my purpose, everything works for good, right?
0: Amen.
1: Purpose. His purpose is to seek and save the lost. To love your neighbor as yourself. It's so simple, folks. And when that's the driving force of your life every day, it doesn't matter what happens. God uses it for good. And you always have joy. I mean, if you haven't gotten into this yet, you're missing the fun of being a Christian. It's incredible.
0: Barry, let me ask you this, because no doubt many people listening would say, I want that. Man, that joy, that confidence, that unshakable trust, I sure wish I had that in my life. So I've got a couple of questions, one of which is this. For the Christian listening, Barry, that they say, I want that confidence that Barry and Karen McGuire have. How do they move to that place, Barry?
1: That's what started us sharing our faith, quite frankly. 1973, two little girls were dedicated to the church, to the Lord, were giving sacrificially of our time, our money, everything, and we had no joy. We were dry. We were actually nipping each other. And Karen and I started talking about it. I said, there's something wrong here. So we started praying specifically for joy. We prayed, God, give us joy. That was the focus of our prayers. And we ended up going to a luncheon. It was the 50th anniversary of our church. And the speaker was a guy named Herb Ellingwood. He was the legal affairs secretary. I'm giving my age away now, 1973. He was the legal affairs secretary for Governor Reagan. And I was sat right beside him at the speaker's table, okay, at the head table. And for an hour, I mean, God did this. I didn't even have any responsibilities that day. And the pastor put me right beside him. And for an hour straight, he didn't eat his food. He didn't talk to anybody else. He didn't talk about Governor Reagan, Ronald Reagan. He just talked about one story after another about how much fun he was having sharing his faith. Mm. And I walked away from that encounter in tears. I said, that's the joy I want. There may be some people saying that today, as you just said, that's the joy I want. And we talked and we said, okay, we're going to start doing it today. And we end up coming up with this term, we move everybody every day closer to Jesus. Not just one a day. Everybody, but the world around us is lost. You just start loving on everybody. And you know what? When you do that, he blesses everything else. We end up being the number one selling car wax because I'm smart, because I'm a great marketer. Oh, are you kidding me? I could not have possibly done that. I didn't have a clue what I was doing. I said, God, I'm going to trust you with my whole heart because I don't have any intelligence. But in the process, when you make that, he says, you know, when they ask him, what's the most important thing to do? He said the same thing he says in Romans 8:28. He says, which is the most important commandment? Love me with all your heart, mind, and soul. And the second is likened unto it, the same. If you love me, you'll love your neighbor as yourself. Mm-hmm. That's everybody around us, folks. Everybody in your life, your language, your what you look at, what you laugh at, everything you want to do, everything you do, you want to bring glory to God. You want them to see Jesus through you. And when you do that, his joy comes in and you have joy even in the worst of your moments. You know, God's there. He's in it. And it's God's promise. It's so simple. And yet it's the one thing you don't want to do. It's the one thing Satan doesn't want you to do. And he puts fear in you. That's his number one tool against you. He puts fear in you. Oh, I can't do it. All these a million reasons why you can't share your faith. We have a place on our website, most frequent excuses.
0: Very good.
1: I'm not good. I don't know. I haven't been trained. And we blow him out of the water. He just said, go and love on people. That's all you have to, folks. It's so simple. It's so simple. Changes everything.
0: The voice you're hearing, folks, is Barry McGuire and two websites. 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I'm going to talk more about those, but while we're at this point, I want to ask you, and thank you for the practical wisdom and your own journey with the Lord, Barry. How, as a Christian, how can a person hear the Holy Spirit more consistently?
1: I'm going to knee-jerk back to the, forgive me, but it's true. When you just live for Him, when you do one thing, He's only asked us to do one thing: love on the people around us. And when we do that, we come close to Him, and He speaks through us. Let me give you the idea. This is how it works. I've been doing it for 50 years. Never fails. I love on people. I loved on a waitress last night. She was cantankerous, and I just started joking with her. I got her laughing, you know. And all of a sudden, we're having a good time. And all of a sudden, finally, it came the time, is there something I could pray for you about? And she opened up, and she shared. And we prayed. At the end, she gave me a hug, and I gave her our Seeking God card. We have these cards that says seekinggod.org. You carry them, you can get them from us free of charge. And I gave that to her, and I walked away not just having moved her closer to God, but giving her a pathway to actually praying the sinner's prayer. It's just so easy when you, very specifically, let me give you a critical verse. You love on somebody, you love on everybody. They everybody's starving for love, so they will open up. When you mention God while you're loving them in a non-offensive way, you might say something like, well, that must break God's heart. Or boy, God saved your bacon on that one. That doesn't offend them, but lets them know you're a Christian. Once they know that, do you know the world is seeking God right now? The entire world.
0: Yes.
1: Everybody wants to know where God is, and they don't know who to ask. And all of a sudden, here's this nice person I just met in the line at Starbucks, and they know God, and they will open up, folks. I'll guarantee you, within 5 minutes, they'll open up and they'll tell you something that reveals where they are. Oh, God couldn't possibly love me, whatever He says. You don't have to prepare for an answer. This is the best part. You don't have to prepare, because the Holy Spirit gives you the words to say. This is supernatural. This is where the supernatural, you want to come close to the Holy Amen. Spirit? Trust Him on this. Luke 12:12 says the Holy Spirit, Luke 12:12, look it up. The Holy Spirit will give you the words to say. And when they ask and they reveal something, He'll give you the words to say. He'll give you a scripture you haven't heard in years, and you're quoting it verbatim. And at that moment, folks, at that moment, you realize God has you exactly right where He wants you, right at that moment. And He's orchestrated that conversation. He's put that conversation together, wherever it might be. It could be on the street, wherever. And He's giving you the words to say, and the person in front of you is changing in front of your eyes. That's intimacy with God. And you can have that multiple times every day. It's there for the offing. And when you do that, He takes everything else in your life and makes it work for good. Wow.
0: He really does.
1: That's what Christian's all about.
0: You mentioned Luke 12:12. I'm going to read it. Jesus says, "For the Holy Spirit will teach you in that very hour what you ought to say." I've experienced that. That's a true promise of God, isn't it?
1: Powerful. And when you know God's speaking, I mean, I've been a car wax, folks. I'm not an academic. I'm a terrible student. I'm not a pastor. I'm talking from real life. I'm just a layman that I'm in my 80s. And I say, I brag about nothing except that the scriptures actually work.
0: Amen.
1: They work. I live them through the worst of circumstances, and He's given me joy all the way through, because when I'm in the hospital dying and they gave up on me, I didn't know if I was going to die or not. I said, God, if I'm going to die, I'm going to die trying to lead as many people to You as I possibly can. It became a game for me. And I began looking for who's the next person to come through that door. And when I got out of the hospital, I counted 23 different doctors and nurses that I'd minister to, not to count all my friends, because they don't expect you to be laughing and having joy when you're dying. They don't expect that.
0: That is really true. That is really true. And, you know, in the passing of my dad, we were able to share the gospel with several people at the hospital. And, you know, literally, my wife, my mother, my sister, and I, we were in a hospital room. My dad, his body was on the bed. He had just passed away. And, yeah, I mean, of course, we were sad, but my dad was a born-again Christian. I know we'll see him again. And a couple of the, you know, staff at the hospital came in to console us. And but we had joy because we knew he was with the Lord. But I got to say this about witnessing to people that, folks, don't be afraid, don't be apprehensive, and I'll tell you why. For one thing, God has called us to do this. He's promised to be with us, like Luke 12:12. He's promised to give us the words we need. But here's the reality I've found, Barry, and I'd love for you to speak to it. While we're talking about sharing Jesus with somebody, the people we meet probably have been in their heart seeking God and waiting on somebody to talk to them. I've had this many times when I would try to steer the conversation towards Jesus. People would say, do you know, I've just been thinking about this. I've in my heart, I've said, God, how do I find you? And so, folks, you and I are sharing, but people all around us are seeking.
1: Everybody is. We've been sharing our faith. Karen and I have been sharing our faith every day since 1973. Okay. So it's 53 years. It's always been easier than people thought, because I when I first started, I was stressing and I had to have the right words. I get the points down. Finally, just stopped all that and just started loving on people. It changed everything. Yes. But we've been doing that all these years. It's always been easy. But I got to tell you, I think I'd almost put it to when Charlie Kirk was killed. It shook the world.
0: Hold that thought. Folks, when we come back, we're going to talk about our mutual friend, Charlie Kirk, and what God is doing even in the aftermath of that tragedy. Barry McGuire, our very special guest on AFR tonight. Stay tuned. We're back after this.
2: I'm Ruth Kramer with Mission Network News. Myanmar's president is visiting China this week, yet its junta government still faces legitimacy questions. The Voice of the Martyrs USA's Todd Nettleton.
4: The fact that the leader of this is now on a state visit to China and being welcomed with open arms, meeting with Xi Jinping, really shows at least that the Chinese government is willing to accept the results of that election. I'm fairly confident they will spin that at home as, look, we are the legitimate leaders. Even China recognizes it. And yet there is still a lot of questions about the election.
2: In Myanmar, people face economic and political instability, and Christians have added the layer of religious persecution. Pray for the church in Myanmar to remain faithful witnesses to Christ. And have you ever heard the phrase, it takes a village to raise a child? Well, a similar process applies to scripture delivery. It takes a whole team to get scripture booklets from the factory to the port to people in need. WMP's Helen Williams says Christians in Venezuela put this process to the test after a 3-year wait. God provided Maria when the previous national coordinator retired.
5: She had 10 pastors, and the order came in 10 separate pallets. She got it cleared and then delivered to each of the individual pastors. Pastors got about 96,000 booklets in each pallet, and then they distributed it through their network, which would be their church or their community. The distribution began about as soon as the boxes arrived.
2: Pray wisdom as Maria coordinates WMP's deliveries in both Argentina and Uruguay. 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I'm Kramer. 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
0: Welcome back to the program. Alex McFarland here. We're going to resume our conversation with Barry McGuire in just a moment. But if you happen to be hearing this, today is June 19th. Tomorrow is June 20th. If you are in the Mid-Atlantic region, tomorrow night, June 20th, we will be in North Myrtle Beach. This is part of our Revive U.S. tour. We're all over the country. Next month, I'll be in Texas. But June 20th, which if you happen to be near North Myrtle Beach, very well known, the Greg Rolls Legacy Theater. We have rented this venue many times. We've had a lot of great speakers there, and we've got a number of events. But tomorrow night, 7 p.m., it's a free event. It's open. The public is invited. We've got Forever Forgiven, a fantastic praise band. We've got some custom videos that we are going to show that have never been shown anywhere about the spiritual needs of our nation. Then I'll be giving a message, but there will be open mic Q&A. And so we would love for you to come. 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And our very special guest, Barry McGuire, two websites. Take note, if you would, and you will be inspired. You'll be motivated. You'll want to get out there and be a world changer, just like Barry McGuire is. But igniteamerica.com and then seekinggod.org, which incidentally, if you're trying to witness to somebody, and share Jesus, just refer them to the website, seekinggod.org. Barry, I always like to say to people, this is a little tagline we use, but I'll say, you know, Jesus is as close by as a prayer. Just if you're not even sure, just say, Lord Jesus, reveal yourself to me. And I found out people, almost universally, people are interested in Jesus, really, aren't they?
1: Absolutely. I mentioned before the break, I think Charlie Kirk, as tragic as it was, it impacted the whole world.
0: Yeah.
1: And the most godless now are interested in God. They're wondering what's going on. Mm-hmm. They just and those that seem to be the farthest from God need him the most. Mm-hmm. And Gary and I, we run to the people that are the ones, you know, those that are hurting the world most, hurt people the most. And I run to people. I love wandering to people that don't look like me. And they think I'm an old white guy oppressor, you know. I start loving on them. They don't know what to do with me. But yes, everybody, you can just presume that everybody around you is looking for God. And I don't care if they just been protesting line and shouting whatever on an individual basis. They just want to know where God is. Where is he? What makes sense? And we have the answer. We carry this precious gift around in the clay pots of our ordinary lives. That's in the book, The Message. I love that. Right. But we have this great opportunity right now. We have the answer, and it's so simple.
0: Amen. Let me encourage everybody, for one thing, be willing to make time when these gospel opportunities come right in front of you. And I'll give an example in just a moment. But in your car, folks, get some gospel booklets or some. You know, the Billy Graham Ministry has a little booklet called Peace with God. And they'll send you some of these for free. We've given them out in tons of places. Barry has a card on seekinggod.org, a little kind of a business card size thing, don't you, Barry?
1: Right. And it's available free of charge. Just go to our website, igniteamerica.com, and we'll send you a pack of these cards. They don't promote our ministry. You can't give us money. You don't have to tell us who you are when you opt. There is no opt-in. There is no passwords. It's just immediate ministry to those you hand this card out to that will lead them to Jesus Christ so effortlessly. It's so much fun. So rather than leaving people in the lurch, you have these conversations several times a day and you walk away. Rather than leaving them in the lurch, you whet their appetite. Then you give them this card, seekinggod.org. And quite frankly, folks, a number of you don't know the Lord yet. Mm-hmm. And I would encourage you right now, go to seekinggod.org, and it'll give you all the scriptural pathway and say how much God loves you, as much as he's ever loved anybody more than you. He's never left you. He knows your every thought. He knows what you're going to say before you say it. And he still loves you. He has this one desire to spend eternity with him. Wow. Can you believe that? I mean, it's incredible.
0: Amen. It is. And Barry, I know you would agree. The most precious thing in your life will be your relationship with Jesus. Folks, if you're listening, you think, you know, what are these guys for real? Well, Jesus is for real. And I will tell you, more than money, more than achievements, more than anything you've ever, you know, quested after, to know that the Lord Jesus, he loves you. He will never betray you.
1: Crazy.
0: He is the friend who sticks closer than a brother. For me, I've been a believer about 36 years. And Barry, since 1973, the most precious, most cherished, most wonderful thing you'll ever experience is your relationship with Jesus Christ. And like we say, he's as close by as a prayer.
1: I would go even further. It is the relationship with God, but the fulfillment, the joy comes when we share our faith.
0: Amen.
1: And you might think that he wants to share faith to win the loss. That's secondary, folks. It's actually secondary. His first reason is to reach you, to ignite you, to fill you with joy. If you go to Isaiah 43:10, this powerful message, it's the only place in the entire Bible where he says why. He tells you from Genesis to Revelation, he tells you to go proclaim the good news. But in Isaiah 43:10, listen to what he says. Thus saith the Lord, I appoint you as my witness so that you will believe. What? So that you will believe. Because in the sharing of your faith, the Holy Spirit is using you and speaking through you, and you have intimacy with God, and that ignites your life. In fact, I wrote a book. You might find it. You go on Amazon, and it's entitled Ignites Your Life. It's an Amazon bestseller. And it tells 50 years of doing this, and it's blessed my life. It's not really about my life. It's about how my life responded to the promise God gives us that when we live for him, he'll make everything in our lives work together for good. And that will ignite your life. If you Amen. Go to Amazon, go look at reviews, you got hundreds of, they're all 5-star reviews, and they all say, I never shared my faith before ever, and now I'm sharing my faith every day, and I'm having a ball. I'm having the time of my life doing it. You're missing out, folks. This is what being a Christian is all about.
0: You know, I'm going to read that. This is so powerful. We mentioned Luke 12:12, and I would encourage you to ponder on that verse. But this is Isaiah 43:10 that Barry referenced, and God's word says this: You are my witnesses, says the Lord, and my servant whom I have chosen, that you may know and believe me, and understand that I am he. Before me there was no God formed, nor shall there be after me. You know, Barry, there's so much in here. I have to tell you, I've never heard this before right now, that we are his witnesses, that we may believe. That's powerful.
1: Notice it doesn't say, so that you'll believe more. It says, this is how you believe. This is it. This is how you believe. I point you so you will understand and know that I am God. Folks, if you're not doing this, you're missing out on the joy, the relationship, the intimacy with Jesus Christ and having his Holy Spirit speaking through you. This is what life's all about.
0: Indeed. Hey, I've got to tell you this. I want you to comment on it. Just shortly after COVID, so we're talking, you know, about 4 or 5 years ago, but Lifeway did a study of 22 people that were roughly early 20s to late 30s of people that had no church background whatsoever. And they said 86% said, I would strongly consider going to church if somebody invited me.
1: Now, let me say this. Invited.
0: Yeah, 86% of people with no church background, quote, they would strongly consider going to a church service if somebody invited them. Now, that's almost 9 out of 10. I'll take those odds.
1: Absolutely. But we should not knee-jerk and say, well, I'll share my faith by inviting somebody to church. No, no. You minister to them immediately. You can't expect somebody's 30-minute sermon to get saved. Your job is to lead them, move them closer to Jesus. So when they get to church, they're ready for whatever your pastor has to say to them. And by the way, let me just interject. Gen Zers, I think Gen Zers are the only hope for America globally. They're so open to truth. They're looking for truth. God is the truth. Jesus, when they understand that he's the truth, and they can actually have a relationship with truth, with the holy God, and they can have purpose in it. They want purpose. They want to make a difference. They're tired of the hypocrisy and the empty sermons and the failings. They're tired of all that. They want truth. And this is truth. This is bone solid truth. And when they realize that they can actually be used, have purpose every day sharing their faith, it ignites them. It really does. So the Gen Zers, man, I'm having a blast as an 83-year-old guy talking to Gen Zers, and they're more receptive than older folk because they want to make a difference. They're primed and ready for action, and I think they're the great hope for America.
0: Indeed. They really are. They're spiritually hungry. God is moving. Hey, I got to tell you something. So there's a gas station near our house where I go in to get gas quite a bit. And the man that runs this convenience store is originally from India. He was a Hindu, but he was not really devout, but he had, you know, the red dot on his forehead. So about 2 months ago, he asked me, he said, "What do you do?" He said, I see you come and go and you'll be gone a week or two weeks. And I told him that I, you know, was a Christian speaker. And so we're talking about that. And I could tell that he was interested. So I gave him a little gospel booklet. And every time I would go in there, I would try to share more. Well, 1 week ago, my wife and I went on a Saturday night, and it was probably about 8:30 or quarter of nine. And I just felt led, and I knew in my heart this was his day. And we went in there. There's like nobody there much. And I said, "Hey, you know, let's resume our conversation." Well, I asked permission because he was in his workplace, you know, this, but I said, "Can we talk about the gospel?" Well, he prayed to accept Christ right there in his store. It was fantastic. And we shared some things with him, and I gave him a Bible. So I went back just a couple of days ago, and he was so full of joy, gave me a hug. The red dot is gone, and he's growing in the Lord. 22 Praise years old. I thought he was older than that. And I thought about you, Barry, because I thought Barry McGuire would try to lead this guy to Christ, and he came to the Lord.
1: Oh, man. And what has that done for your life? What has that done to you personally, knowing that God used you?
0: It gives me joy, and I give God the glory.
1: Absolutely. This Amen. Is what, I mean, you know, I figured out 50 years ago, when I get to heaven, it's not going to matter how many bottles of car wax I sold. That is not going to be an issue when I get to heaven. I work long and hard. I worked 12-hour days for 30 years. Yeah, I did that. But I knew even when I was doing that, that was temporary. It was all going to go away. I love cars. I'm a car guy. I'm a beach guy. I'm at the beach right now. I have all the normal passions, but I know all of it's going to go away in a moment, and perhaps sooner than we can even imagine. And then we're in glory. And the only thing that's going to matter, folks, if you're a Christian, the only thing that's going to matter when we're in heaven is how many people are in heaven because of our influence.
0: Yes. Amen.
1: Think about it. How many people are there? And Paul said to the Thessalonians, "What will be my glory? What will be my reward, my crown, when I see Jesus face to face?" And then he turns to his people and he says, "It's you. Those of you I've led to the Lord will be my glory, my reward, Amen. My crown in heaven for eternity." Whoa. So if you haven't done it yet, you got plenty of time left. You can get a lot of people in heaven. We're running out of time. We just say, let's get as many people in heaven as we possibly can before we run out of time. And it's like the gun lap and when the athletes are running that last lap of the race and the gun goes off. And the camera goes into the front runners, and you can see the sinews, the muscles, the strain, everything they can to win the gold. Folks, that's where we need to be. If you're a Christian, that's where we need to be, to do everything we can.
0: Amen.
1: To get everybody possible into heaven before that trumpet sounds.
0: Thank you, Barry McGuire. God bless you. Man, what an inspiration you are to so many, myself included. IgniteAmerica.com, SeekingGod.org is the website. And by the way, folks, let me just say this in closing. If you want to make sure that you have Jesus in your life, pray today. Jesus is listening. Jesus is calling you. It's no accident you've heard this radio show. And John 6:37, Christ said, "The one who comes to me, I will in no way reject." Remember, Jesus is as close by as a prayer. God bless you. Thanks for listening. And tell somebody about Christ.
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8: It's Crazy Money Day. Hey, this is Ryan Paul standing in for Chuck Bentley with My Money Life from Crown. We live in a world that constantly tells us this message. More money equals more happiness. Bigger house, newer car, financial freedom. And when we look at some of the wealthiest people in the world, it's easy to assume that if we just had more, we'd finally feel satisfied. But is this really true? Elon Musk said in a post on X, "Whoever said money can't buy happiness really knew what they were talking about." He believes that when we focus on being contributors to society, money will be a natural consequence. Money can solve certain problems. It can provide comfort, convenience, and options, but it cannot deliver lasting joy, peace, or purpose. Ecclesiastes reminds us that whoever loves money never has enough, because money was never designed to satisfy the human heart. In fact, the pursuit of more can subtly pull us in the opposite direction. This produces stress, comparison, and the nagging feeling of never having enough. True happiness isn't found in accumulation. It's found in alignment. 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That's a different kind of wealth. Money matters. It's a great tool, but it makes a terrible master. After all, peace, joy, and purpose are not for sale. They're only found in our relationship with Christ. We're excited to invite you to join us in Knoxville, Tennessee this September 10th through 12th. We want to celebrate all that God has done through Crown over the last 50 years. You can learn more at crown.org/50years. That's crown.org/50years.
9: Is there life after Donald Trump? Political life, of course. Hi, I'm Dave Zanotti. Let's talk about it today on the Public Square. Oh, we've got a big conversation going on the big show, on the long-term broadcast, the longer format broadcasts across the country. You know, we have short broadcasts like this where I get to visit with you every day, and thank you. Thank you for listening. Thank you for letting me visit with you. Thank you to the stations that carry this program and have since 1989. And then there's long format broadcasts where we have bigger discussions and sometimes even arguments. And so we started to ask the question about BTAT, before Trump, after Trump. What did America look like, politically speaking, before Donald Trump, and what will it look like after? Well, that's going to become a multiple series of programs. And we started one, and I'd encourage you to go visit online at thepublicsquare.com, or maybe you've already heard it on this fine station, that many of which air the long format broadcasts on the weekend or different times during the week. But it's a fair question. I mean, look, history will prove that, and historical records will prove that Donald Trump had some amazing, amazing moments in the impact of this country. What pictures will be in the history book? Will it be the fight picture? Will it be the escalator ride? Will it be the moment of his greatest triumph? What will it be? What will be the pictures that make up Donald Trump's story? But at any point, we've got to realize that story will, politically speaking, come to an end. And then what happens? How has America changed over the 20 years in which Donald Trump has been in or around the presidency? How will the political parties change? Will there even be two political parties going forward? What will they look like? We're asking those questions because we're going to be living here, God willing, and we've got kids and grandchildren. So do you. What will life look like after Trump? You can find out more on the Public Square. I'm Dave Zanotti. Thanks for listening.
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12: 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Welcome once again to Bible Answers Live. We're going to be doing our best to give answers to the world's most important questions, but we always start with an amazing fact. I don't know if you heard, but in 2026, scientists announced the discovery of the largest, deepest, and oldest whale graveyard ever found. Hidden in more than 23,000

0: breathe their last. One positive outcome is this whale necropolis is teeming with life of other creatures, a whole ecosystem that lives off the remains of decomposing leviathans. Friends, you know, the Bible tells a story of a man that was provided a free round trip to the bottom of the ocean and back inside a whale. You know what I'm talking about, Pastor Ross.
1: That's right, Pastor Doug. We're talking about Jonah. And the Bible has a lot to say about Jonah. Actually, Jesus refers to Jonah. It was a real story. Are we reading Matthew chapter 12, verse 39? Jesus said, "An evil and adulterous generation seeks after a sign, and no sign will be given it except the sign of the prophet Jonah. For as Jonah was 3 days and three nights in the belly of the great fish, so will the Son of Man be 3 days and three nights in the heart of the earth."
0: That's right. And then if you read in the book of Jonah, he says in chapter 2, verse 6, when he's praying, says, "I went down to the moorings of the mountains." In other words, the foundations of the mountains. Ostensibly, that whale took him down deep. "And the earth with its bars closed behind me forever." Well, you might be wondering, what is Jesus talking about when he says, no sign is going to be given but the sign of the prophet Jonah? Well, very quickly, friends, there's several similarities between Jesus and Jonah. Jonah was asleep in a boat during a storm, and they woke him up and said, "We're perishing." Jesus was in a boat during a storm, and they woke him up and said, "We're perishing." Through sacrificing Jonah, they had peace. Through our sacrificing Jesus, we have peace. Jonah talks about a 3.5-day journey connected with Nineveh, and that in 40 days it would be destroyed. Jesus preached for 3.5 years and said that that generation, which is 40 years in the Bible, would be judged. And 40 years after he said that, the Romans destroyed Jerusalem. It was a sign to that generation. So you might want to know more about that fascinating prophecy. We have a free offer.
1: It's entitled, the book is called The Sign of Jonah, and we'll be happy to send this to anyone who calls and asks. The number is 800-835-6747. You can ask for the book. It's called The Sign of Jonah. And as Pastor Doug mentioned, there's a lot of great parallels and lessons to learn from this Old Testament book. Just call and ask. Again, it's 800-835-6747. Ask for the book, The Sign of Jonah. And we'll be happy to send it to anyone who calls and asks. And if you have a Bible question, our phone lines are open. This is a live program. We'd love to hear from you. The number here to the studio is 800-463-7297. Again, that's 800-463-7297. Or if you want an acronym for that, it's 800-GOD-SAYS. Well, Pastor Doug, before we go to the phone lines, we always like to begin our program with a word of prayer.
0: Amen.
1: Dear Father, we are so grateful that we have this time once again to open up your word and study. And we do know the Bible is your book, so we invite your Holy Spirit to come and guide us here in the studio and those who are listening and watching, wherever they might be, and lead us into a clearer understanding of Bible truth. In Jesus' name, amen.
0: Amen.
1: Well, Pastor Doug, our first caller this evening, we'll get right to it and try and get as many calls as possible tonight. We've got Angel in California. Angel, welcome to Bible Answers Live. You're on the air.
0: Angel, you're on the air. You might have your phone muted.
2: Angel?
0: Yeah, that's you. Hey, welcome. Thank you for calling. Your question.
2: God bless you. My question was what he meant, what the Lord meant specifically by, and the God of peace will bruise your feet, will bruise Satan's feet short under your feet shortly.
0: The God of peace will bring Satan under your feet shortly. Well, you can look where it talks in Genesis, the first prophecy in Genesis 3:15. It talks about that the seed of the woman would bruise the head of the serpent. Jesus is that promised seed that would come. That would defeat the serpent, the devil. He's the one that the devil used to tempt Adam and Eve. Even when you get to Revelation chapter 12, it refers to the devil as that old dragon and serpent. And Jesus says, you will tread on scorpions and serpents, meaning the apostles, God would give them power to cast out devils and to do battle with the evil powers. So that's what Paul, I think, is referring to when he says that. And the serpent there being a symbol for the devil.
1: You know, Pastor Doug, we've got a book that I think Angel will enjoy, or anyone wanting to learn more about this. It's called The High Cost of the Cross. It talks about the sacrifice that Jesus made for our salvation. And it ties into that prophecy made way back.

0: in the book of Genesis. So call and ask. The number is 800-835-6747. You can ask for the book. It's called The High Cost of the Cross.
1: And another book just popped into my mind. We haven't offered in a while. It's called The Savior and the Serpent.
0: You know, that was the one I was thinking of. It's got a picture of a snake on the cover, and I'm looking through it. I didn't find it.
1: It talks about that prophecy. You know, we wrote this several years ago, but we still offer it, and I forgot that we had that.
0: That's a good one. Yeah, if you'd like to call and ask for that, two for the price of one, you can ask 800-835-6747. Ask for the book, The Serpent.
1: The Savior and the Serpent.
0: The Savior and the Serpent. That's right. The Savior and the Serpent. We'll be happy to send it to anyone who calls and asks, and of course, it is free. You can also get it, incidentally, by just dialing #250 on your smartphone, say Bible Answers Live, and then ask for the book by name. Thank you, Angel. Next caller is Jerry in Texas. Jerry, you are on the air.
2: Hey, good evening, gentlemen, Pastor John and Pastor Doug. Your AI video on Jonah is so good. AI is pretty good.
1: Oh, thank you.
2: Thank you, gentlemen, for that. My question tonight is, you know, it's 1 Samuel 4, verses maybe 6 to 10 or something like that. Mm-hmm. No, Eli's sons were not perfect characters, but the Day of Atonement was the time when we could go into the Most Holies. What? Did David ever take the Ark into battle? And what was the correct decision that they were able to go into the Most Holy and obtain the Ark and to go into battle?
1: Yeah, good question. Let me explain for our listeners what you're talking about. You and I know what it is. The sons of Eli, when they were fighting against the Philistines had defeated them at some point. And so they thought, well, if we take the presence of God with us, which was the Ark, into battle, there was a cover on the Ark, and the Levites would move the Ark. The Ark was not in the temple yet, and only the high priest could go into the Holy of Holies on the Day of Atonement. But when they used to transport the temple from place to place, obviously the Levites had to go in. They had a process for covering it with a blue cloth so no man would look upon it, and then they would carry it on their shoulders. So we assume that in the same way they transported the tabernacle, they went in and they brought the Ark thinking it would give them some good luck power. But as long as the priests were living in open sin like that, they were defeated and the Ark was captured by the Philistines. There is no record that I know of that David brought the Ark into battle with him. He did move it closer to Jerusalem, but maybe I'm missing something.
0: No, I think you're right, Pastor Doug. By that time, Israel, based on the influence of the nations around them, I think they started to think that the Ark was sort of a good luck charm, almost like an idol that the nations around them would carry into battle to give them victory. And they thought, well, if they're doing it with their gods, why don't we take the Ark?
1: It actually scared the Philistines because the Philistine general said, woe unto us. These are the mighty gods that slew the Egyptians. They thought, oh, no, but they won the battle.
0: They did, yeah. And then, of course, an amazing story where it ended up defeating their god, so to speak, when it's taken to the temple of Dagon, and fell and broke its hands and so on. Anyway, great story. You can read about that in Samuel. Thank you, Jerry. Next caller that we have is Zach in Pennsylvania. Zach, welcome to Bible Answers Live.
3: Hey, pastors. Thank you for taking my call. Can you guys hear me okay?
1: Yeah, we do hear you loud and clear. Thank you, Zach.
3: Okay. So I know that tithe is like biblically commanded. On like what you make whenever you work. But my question is tonight, like, do you have to tithe on a gift given to you? Reason why I ask, we had a family member who recently gave us some money, and my wife and I were talking, like, is this technically our increase that we have to tithe, or is it just what you make whenever you work?
1: Oh, I would say yes. If you know, if your neighbors or your family gives you a piano, you're not expected to take 8 of the 88 keys and you know, give them to the church. You might give a thank offering. But if you get a cash gift, you know, whenever you're in doubt, do the safe thing. You can't outgive God. It is certainly, it's a what you would call a windfall, an unexpected blessing, and it is an increase. So I would think if you get a cash gift, first thing right off the top is say praise God and pay a tithe on it.
0: Mm-hmm. Especially if it's a substantial gift. You want to recognize that God is providing in the most miraculous way. You know, also, you know, give a little more in your regular tithes and offerings. And if somebody gives you a gift, $20 for your birthday or something,
1: then you're covered.
0: Yeah, you know, you don't have to try and be that specific, but just be faithful in your giving. And I, as I mentioned, give a little bit more. If somebody gives you a big gift that you weren't expecting, absolutely, you want to pay a tithe on that. And, you know, we have in our church, we haven't mentioned this for many years, but there is something called a birthday and thanks offering. You remember that, Pastor?
1: Yes, they still announce it.
0: If you wanted to give a special gift because of your birthday or a special thank offering for how the Lord has blessed you, that's very appropriate to do.
1: Mm-hmm.
0: Right, next caller that we have is Linda in California. Linda, welcome to Bible Answers Live. You're on the air.
4: Hi, pastors. How are you?
1: Doing well. Thank you for calling us.
4: Good, good. My question is, it's been said that Adam was 120 years old when Cain was born.
1: Mm-hmm.
4: So what I want to know is there any information out there of the children that he and Eve had before Cain?
1: Well, we believe that Cain was their firstborn. And it mentions Cain and Abel, and then they had Seth. And in the genealogies that are given later, it starts with Cain. And it goes through the line of Cain, and then later it goes through the line of Seth. Abel had no children that we know of. So I think Cain was the firstborn. Now, it might seem odd that it would be 120 years, but, you know, when God made Adam, this is a little bit of a mystery. How old did Adam look when he was made? You know, he was in perfect prime of his life, so he probably looked like he was, you know, 29, 30 years old, and just a perfect youth. So was he made with a certain amount of age built in? I don't know. Be hard for you to say, I'm getting married and I'm 1 year old or 1 day old.
0: Yeah. Now, the Bible doesn't specifically say that he was 120 years old when he had Cain. Of course, the Bible does speak about 120 years where the Spirit of God will strive with man. And then, of course, after that, the flood would come. And that was during the time of Noah and the building of the ark. But yeah. So no specific number is given. As you say, Pastor Doug, Cain was the oldest, and then, of course, Abel, and you have Seth, and then you have many sons and daughters.
1: I'm looking here in chapter 5, verse 3, and Adam lived 130 years and begot a son in his own likeness. That was Seth.
0: Right.
1: So before that, he had Cain, and we don't know how much longer
0: right.
1: it was. Yeah. Good question. Thank you so much, Linda.
0: Next one that we have is Anthony in Washington. Anthony, welcome to Bible Answers Live. You're on the air.
5: Hey, guys. Can you hear me all right?
1: We do. We hope you hear us okay.
5: I can hear you loud and clear. And hey, Doug, 3 years ago, I called you asking about Christian filmmaking. You remember me?
1: Well, it sounds familiar, but I've talked to several people about that topic. But anyway, okay. What was your question tonight?
5: Well, so it's regarding to Armageddon and the final event of Bible prophecy. First of all, great documentary. It's so good. I think you actually make a movie about it, even though you already did.
1: Yeah.
5: But it does have to do with Satan and the wicked. What does it say in the Bible that the wicked will turn on Satan and on each other right before the throne of the lake of fire?
1: All right. You can read in Ezekiel where it says that they that behold thee will look narrowly upon thee and you will be brought to the pit. And it talks about a conflict there in Ezekiel where it talks about this satanic image. And then when you look at the kings that are sitting on the beast with the woman, they end up making war. They turn on the woman at the end. And Pastor Ross is looking at a verse.
0: Yeah, there's quite a few, actually. You mentioned the one in Ezekiel 28. It says, speaking of the devil, under the symbol of the king of Tyre,
1: mm-hmm.
0: it says, all of those who knew you amongst the people are astonished at you. You have become a horror and shall be no more forever. And then Isaiah chapter 14, verse 12 says something similar. It says, those who will gaze at you and consider you saying, is this the man who made the whole earth to tremble, who shook the kingdoms?
1: Yeah.
0: So, yeah, there is disgust in the devil. Yep.
1: Yeah, there's three other analogies in the Bible. You have when Gideon fought against the Amalekites, Midianites, and the people of the east, they just blew the trumpet and the people turned on each other. Then you have the Valley of Jehoshaphat, which is used by the prophets. And when Jehoshaphat and the king of Israel were attacked by Ammon, Edom, and Moab, they all turned on each other and just completely annihilated each other. And so there's this picture in several Bible stories where it seems like the enemy turns on itself at the end. And we think this is what happens with Satan and his angels. He's misled all these fallen angels and the lost, and they're going to all turn on him when they realize there's no hope, and it's all because they've listened to him.
0: Mm-hmm. All right, great question. By the way, you mentioned the documentary, and of course that's available online. We do also have a magazine called Cosmic Conflict. If you'd like to learn more about this important subject, what happens to the wicked, what happens to the righteous at the second coming and past that, call and ask. The number is 800-835-6747. That is the resource phone line. And you can ask for the magazine. It's called Cosmic Conflict, The Origin of Evil. We'll be happy to send it to anyone who calls and asks. We've got Isaac in Georgia. Isaac, welcome to Bible Answers Live. You are on the air.
6: Hey, Pastor, can you hear me okay?
1: We do. Thanks, Isaac. And your question?
6: So there's a story in Matthew chapter 9 about Jesus healing two blind men.
1: Uh-huh.
6: And he goes on to tell them, you know, not to tell anybody about the miracle. Mm-hmm. And then they go on and tell everyone. So my question is just, I guess, what was Jesus trying to prevent by them not telling? And how would it have changed, like, the course of history or just the ultimate outcome had they not have told?
1: Yeah, well, Jesus knew there was going to be a lot of resistance to his ministry and jealousy, especially coming from the religious system. And when he did one of these first-class miracles, he said, please don't announce this, don't advertise it, because it's just going to make the priests and the Pharisees and the Sadducees angry. And they were their power was being threatened by his popularity. And so he would ask them not to advertise it, but they were so excited they couldn't. And when he healed that man that was full of leprosy, he said, "No, don't tell anyone." But he went and told everyone. Mm-hmm. He couldn't help it. So, which goes to tell us that when we were lost and we're saved, it's hard to really keep it in.
0: Mm-hmm. And of course, this is near the beginning of Christ's public ministry. Mm-hmm. That's when he healed the leper, and in this case, and he said, "Don't go tell a whole lot of people. It would create more prejudice against him from the religious leaders and hinder the work he had come to do." But near the end of his public ministry, when Jesus was in Jerusalem and he performed some miracles, it was like at that point, you know,
1: the cat was out of the bag.
0: Yeah. He healed a man that was at the Pool of Bethesda in
1: Lazarus was raised from the dead.
0: He healed a blind man in Jerusalem as well. So, and incidentally, that man did end up talking to the religious leaders. Yeah. You read that in John. It's an amazing testimony that he gives about Christ. And so this was more related to the beginning of his ministry, not so much near the end.
1: Yeah, near the end, he knew that his days were numbered, and he just publicly did these miraculous wonders.
0: All right, next one that we have is Jakin in Ohio. Jakin, welcome to Bible Answers Live.
7: Hi, thank you for having me.
1: Yeah.
7: So my question tonight is why don't we celebrate the Passover anymore, and what exactly would we do to celebrate it?
1: Yeah, well, we get that question from time to time. The Passover was probably one of the biggest feasts of the year next to the Day of Atonement. It was to commemorate their Exodus, where they began their journey to freedom. They slew that lamb. They put the blood above the doors, and the angel of judgment passed over, hence the name Passover. When Christ had the communion supper, what we call the Lord's Supper, the Last Supper, with the disciples, it was a Passover dinner. And he basically said, now, I am the fulfillment of this lamb. And he says, you know, drink this cup of grape juice, it's my blood. Eat this bread, it's my body. And as often as you do it in remembrance of me, no longer in remembrance of the Exodus from Egypt, but the Exodus from sin through Christ. No longer a literal lamb, but now he is the Lamb of God. And so in place of the Passover, now we have the Lord's Supper. And the church has historically done that, at various times. Some churches do it every week, and we don't. Some churches do it annually. Some churches do it quarterly. So he said, as often as you do it in remembrance of me. And I think Pastor Ross has the verse where it says Christ is our Passover.
0: Yes, 1 Corinthians chapter 5, verse 7. This is the Apostle Paul, and he makes it very clear. He says, therefore, purge out the old leaven, meaning the ceremonial law associated with that, that you might be a new lump, since you truly are unleavened. And he's paralleling that, leaven representing sin. For indeed, he says, Christ, our Passover, was sacrificed for us. So here he's saying Jesus is our Passover lamb. And there's a number of parallels with what the Jews did over the Passover and how that related and pointed to Jesus.
1: Yeah. So the ceremonial annual Sabbaths, Paul talks about some Sabbaths that are nailed to the cross. It's not the weekly Sabbath. That was one of the Ten Commandments. He's speaking specifically of the Sabbaths that came later because of sin connected with the Exodus and the Levitical laws. And, you know, all of the annual feasts, you know, the Bible says if one man's going to regard the day to the Lord, regard it to the Lord. If you're not going to regard it to the Lord, don't. It wasn't compulsory. And again, Paul said same thing about circumcision. He said circumcision is nothing. Uncircumcision is nothing. It's not a sin to be circumcised. It's not a sin to be uncircumcised. Well, back in Bible times, it says it was a covenant. But it was a covenant that pointed to God's people and the Messiah. So now it's circumcision of the heart. And the same thing applies to the ceremonial laws.
0: We have a book. It's called Feast Days and Sabbaths. And I think you'll enjoy reading that. We'll send it to anyone for free. Just call and ask. The number is 800-835-6747. Ask for the book. It's called Feast Days and Sabbaths. You can also get it by dialing #250 on your smartphone. Say Bible Answers Live. And then ask for the book by name, Feast Days and Sabbaths. We got Alfie in California. Alfie, welcome to Bible Answers Live. You're on the air.
8: Hello, Pastor Doug, Pastor Russ, and peace be with you both.
1: Thank you.
8: I just want to, you're welcome. So most of my Christian life, I've been under the impression that the New King James Version was always the best version of the Bible to read and to study. However, I've kind of discovered that the English Standard Version is more closely, I guess, related or connected to the Dead Sea Scrolls. So with that, my question is this. In regards to 1 Corinthians 6, 9, 10, where the New King James Version says that homosexuals will not enter the kingdom of heaven, as opposed to the ESV, where it says those who practice homosexuality will not enter. So the reason I mention that is, praise God, by the grace of God, I have repented of that lifestyle. And I have been, by the grace of God, very successful in combating the enemy when those temptations come up, by doing what Jesus did in the wilderness, quoting scriptures and just being bold in that respect. And so I guess what I'm trying to say is that if I had known that the ESV version states that those who practice it, as opposed to like a blanket brush that just homosexuals, periods, don't, I think I would have had I would have been more at peace with myself for many years. So I just wanted to know what you felt about those versions as it pertains to that scripture.
1: Well, first of all, Alfie, let me tell you, praise God. Your testimony is going to help a lot of people.
0: Amen.
1: Because the culture out there is saying that you can't change. It's impossible, that God doesn't have enough power. And we appreciate your testimony that all of us struggle with sin and temptation, and all things are possible with God. Now, you mentioned something, just a little correction. You said, you know, since the Dead Sea Scrolls, none of the New Testament was in the Dead Sea Scrolls. The Dead Sea Scrolls only deal with the Old Testament and other manuscripts. But getting to the ESV, I read the ESV every day, and I usually preach from the New King James every week. So I do both. The ESV is a pretty good translation because it does also use the Textus Receptus. We're not opposed to the ESV. It's a good translation. I prefer the New King James when preaching because it's the languages. The King James Version affected the English language probably more than any document. And so there's just a beauty and a poetry to it. But both versions do communicate that a person can get the victory. What's that verse in, is it 1 Corinthians? He says, some of you were these things, but now you've been cleansed.
0: Right.
1: And in the list that's given, it mentions homosexuality. That God can save us from all manner of sin.
0: Absolutely.
1: It's just the unpardonable sin that can't be forgiven.
0: And Pastor, you just mentioned different Bible translations. We've got to remember the Bible was originally written in Hebrew in the Old Testament, a little bit of Aramaic, but the New Testament was Greek. And sometimes when studying the Bible, it's good to read the English versions. You want to be aware that you want to know if it's a translation or a paraphrase. So do some research there and then compare different passages of scripture. What I like to do is to go to the original Greek, and you don't have to know Greek, but you can. There's so many different Bible commentaries online, even for free, that you can find out what the original word was and how else it was used in the New Testament. So you can really dig deep into the Bible. So great resources available.
1: Yeah, and especially now with all the computer programs,
0: right.
1: You can just go online and click on a word in the Bible and say, what is that word in Greek? And it'll tell you right away. So very helpful.
0: We have a book. It's called The Ultimate Resource, and it talks about the Bible, different Bible translations, how we got the Bible. And call and ask for that. The number is 800-835-6747. Ask for the book. It's called The Ultimate Resource. We'll be happy to send it to you. Dial #250 on your smartphone. 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We're going to take more of your Bible questions in just a moment.
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1: Welcome back, listening friends. Thank you for those who have been standing by and anyone who joined us along the way. This is Bible Answers Live, where we take your Bible questions live. We don't see them until our screeners put them up on the screen, and we usually take them in order as close as we can, unless there's a lot of multiple questions or that are too similar. But we try to answer as many as we can. We don't give long answers, we try to give good biblical answers. My name is Doug Batchelor.
0: My name is John Ross. And Pastor Doug, before we go to the phone lines, we'd like to take just a few moments here in the middle of the program to tell you about some exciting things that are happening at Amazing Facts. Mm-hmm. Well, this week, starting on Wednesday evening, is a special program called Amazing Facts Youth. And it's going to be broadcast on AFTV, on the internet, YouTube, and so on. And I think you'll be blessed. We have a number of great guest speakers who are coming and dealing with different topics related to young people, but really it's practical for anyone.
1: Yeah, if you want more information about that, you can go to afyouth.com, and you'll find this most recent program. I think it's even on our homepage. You just type in Amazing Facts. It's going to advertise the upcoming youth program. This coming begins Wednesday night.
0: Wednesday night.
1: Thursday night. Oh, as a matter of fact, all day Thursday, Friday, and Sabbath. And then we're going to have questions and answers with our speakers. Mm-hmm. We've got Cami
0: Utman
1: and Justin and Charissa Tarisian
0: from Australia.
1: Yeah, they've got a great testimony. And yours truly, and Carlos Munoz and Daniel Hudgens, and it's going to be just action-packed. So go to afyouth.com and sign up for the youth program.
0: And if you're in the Sacramento area, plan to join us for that. Again, it starts on Wednesday evening, and be a part of this great gathering. We're expecting a good turnout, so be a part of it. Next caller that we have is Tyler in New York. Tyler, welcome to Bible Answers Live. You're on the air.
14: Hey, how you doing, Pastor Doug, Pastor Rose?
1: Good. Thank you, Tyler.
14: Oh, yeah. So my question for tonight was, is it okay for somebody that practiced Christianity and somebody that practiced Islamic religion, like Muslim, to like pray together?
1: Well, you know, I think that you should be able to pray with all kinds of people. You would be praying to your God. And, you know, if a Buddhist said, can you pray for me? I'd be happy to pray for him. And their prayer to their concept of God is going to be different from my prayer to my concept of God. That would certainly be true of Islam, too. Their concept of God in Allah, even though the words for God are similar in Indonesia, it's Allah, Allah. But the gods of the Bible and the God of Islam is a different picture of God. So, you know, and I've prayed with people in the hospital from all different religious backgrounds. I pray to Jesus, you know, and I ask in Christ's name, and they know I'm a Christian. So don't sacrifice your convictions, but you should be willing to pray with anyone that wants prayer.
0: Yeah, I think that's the point, Pastor Doug. If somebody asks to pray for them, and no matter what their background or what they're going through. Now, to join a person in prayer to their God, whatever it might be, whatever religion it is, as a Christian, we pray to the God of heaven, the Creator. We don't pray to any other God or any other idol. So I think we need to recognize that. We're praying to the God of heaven. We are praying in Jesus' name. We ask for the Holy Spirit. We're not praying to any other deity because they are not really God, according to the Bible.
1: Yep.
0: Okay, next caller that we have is Candace in South Carolina. Candace, welcome to Bible Answers Live. You're on the air.
15: Yes, hey.
1: Hi.
15: So, we just recently, I lost my nephew who's 10, and obviously my sister's, like, very devastated and depressed, so I just wanted to know, like, what I could share with her to, like, kind of help her through this.
1: Well, I tell you, our hearts go out to you, and I don't often mention this, but my wife and I also lost a son, and probably the worst thing that a person can experience is the loss of a child. You know, as life goes by, you expect at some point your parents will pass away, and many who are married will live to bury a spouse. Heaven forbid you have to bury a child. There is some comfort in the fact that this is a younger child, and you know God is especially merciful before they reach the age of accountability. So you would encourage your sister to be close to Jesus and look forward to seeing her son again. So this is a painful separation, but the Bible tells us in 1 Thessalonians, and you read this in chapter 4, if she's a believer, we do not sorrow as others that have no hope, because we believe that Christ raises the dead. And you can read where Jesus said, the hour is coming in which all that are in the graves will hear his voice and come forth, they that have done good, the resurrection of life. And I believe that includes the children of believing parents. So, you know, encourage your sister and I guess brother-in-law to have faith and find comfort in that.
0: You know, we have a story in the Bible, I think, that might help during the time of the birth of Jesus. You're probably familiar with this. Herod gave a decree to kill all the baby boys, 2 years and older. And you read in Matthew is actually quoting a passage in the Old Testament. It says, a voice was heard in Ramah, lamentation and bitter weeping, Rachel weeping for her children, refusing to be comforted for her children, because they are no more. And then the Lord says, refrain your voice from weeping and your eyes from tears, for your work shall be rewarded, saith the Lord, and they shall come back from the land of the enemy. There's a promise of resurrection, especially for God-fearing and God-believing parents. You can look forward to that reunion when Jesus comes again.
1: And yeah, Candace, show that.
0: That's how we comfort ourselves.
1: That's a good verse. Show that. They shall come back from the land of the enemy. And that, I would hope that your sister would find comfort in that.
0: All right, next caller that we have is Dana from Nebraska. Dana, welcome to the program.
16: Good evening, pastors. Thank you so much for taking our call.
1: Yes.
16: So our question is recently in a Bible study, the thought that was brought forward that it's impossible to blaspheme the Holy Spirit or grieve away the Holy Spirit while you're alive. But then it got me to thinking, is blaspheming God and blaspheming the Holy Spirit the same thing? Thank you.
1: Yeah, well, you know, Jesus said all manner of sin and blasphemy can be forgiven. And there's people who've become, you know, upset, and they maybe curse God and then later repented, and God is very merciful. Blasphemy against the Holy Spirit is something that usually is an ongoing process. And there are people who did it while they were alive. In the Bible, you have people like Balaam, who I believe grieved away the Holy Spirit. Judas, who hung himself. The Bible tells us that Satan entered him. I think at that point he had grieved away the Holy Spirit. When Jesus washed his feet and Judas would not repent, he had gone too far. And he ended up taking his own life. King Saul, he killed the priests of God, and he would not repent. And he ultimately went to a witch and then took his own life. I think these are some cases of people who may have grieved away the Holy Spirit. You need to be very careful about judging that. Most people that call us worried about that, I don't believe have. They're calling because the Holy Spirit's working on them and they're convicted. Part of the work of the Holy Spirit is he will convict us of sin. But that's good. There's hope. So repent of your sins and turn to Jesus.
0: You know, we do have a passage of scripture we can share with you about that. It's Matthew chapter 12, verse 31 and 32. Jesus is addressing this very thing, talking about the sin that cannot be forgiven, and that is blasphemy against the Holy Spirit. What exactly that is and how that applies to us today, you want to read a book where we go into much more detail about this, and it's called The Unpardonable Sin. And we'll be happy to send it to anyone who calls and asks. The number is 800-835-6747. Just ask for the book on the unpardonable sin. You can dial #250 on your smartphone, say Bible Answers Live, and then ask for it by name. We'll be happy to send it to anyone who calls and asks.
1: Amen.
0: We got Barbara in Texas. Barbara, welcome to Bible Answers Live. You're on the air.
17: And hello, Pastor Darrell. I want you to know that by listening to you, I joined the Assembly of Adventist Church.
1: Oh, well, bless your heart.
17: Yeah. And my question is this. If you take communion and you sin after you take communion, is that still abomination?
1: Well, when you take communion, at the time you're taking communion, you should in sincerity be inviting the Lord to save you from your sins and be repenting of your sins. You are symbolically renewing your commitment to be cleansed by his blood and to live by his body. So that doesn't mean you're going to be sinless after that. So if you do sin after that, you turn and you repent of your sin. If you're taking communion and you're planning on sinning while you're taking communion, well, you're really mocking God. You're not really repenting of your sin at that point. So that would be taking communion in the wrong spirit. So I'm hopefully answering your question in that. Any thoughts on that?
0: Yeah, you know, the Bible says every kind of sin will be forgiven, man, if we repent. 1 John chapter 1, verse 9, if we confess our sins, he's faithful and just to forgive us and to cleanse us from all unrighteousness. But there is a condition. We need to be willing to confess and repent. And if we do so, we can participate in communion knowing that our sins are forgiven, because that's what the Bible says.
1: Amen.
0: All right, next caller that we have is Diane in Idaho. Diane, welcome to Bible Answers Live.
18: Hi, good evening. Thank you very much for taking my call.
1: Yes, thanks for calling.
18: Question, thank you. We were having a family discussion and the questions came up. We were wondering why God was sort of soft, it seemed to be soft on polygamy and concubines, you know, in other words, not reprimanding that amongst his people. You know, it's very clear God, you know, his counsel or whatever his, you know, to do with marriage, etc. That was the one question. And the other question was, and that came up was, why was Joseph allowed to marry the priest's daughter, the pagan priest's daughter? You know, Joseph had such a key position in Egypt. Mm-hmm. And we're just wondering about those questions. Thank you.
1: Yeah. Well, I'll start with the second question. Why did, you know, God allow Joseph to marry the daughter of the priest of Egypt? Couple of things to consider. For one thing, Joseph had just come from prison to being virtually the prime minister. The Pharaoh thought, well, here's a young man. He doesn't even have a girlfriend. That we don't want him to get into trouble. We're going to give him a wife. And marriages often were alliances. The fact that Joseph would be marrying the daughter of the priest gave him a credibility with the people because he was a Hebrew. And so he's basically exalted by this. The other thing is historians believe that Joseph was a prime minister during one of the rare times when the Egyptians were polytheists, meaning the priests during the time of Joseph were not the same as the priests during the time of the Exodus. The religion had changed. They went back and forth a couple of times. And so, and rather than, there's no evidence Joseph ever prayed to an idol. He always, up when he meets his brothers, he's still worshiping the true God. And so instead of her influencing Joseph, being the man of house, Joseph, I think, influenced her. Now, why did God allow some of the patriarchs to have extra wives and concubines? Well, it doesn't say he allowed it. God kind of winked at their ignorance. There are laws in the Bible where God tells people to treat the slaves fairly. It's not that God approved of slavery. It was ubiquitous. And he says, if you have slaves, make sure and treat them fairly. And there were laws to protect them. Even on the Sabbath, your slave was to rest. And there were laws to treat your extra wives fairly. Not that God approved this, but sometimes after battles, there were three women for every man because so many men had been killed off. If a man's brother died, you might be allowed to take your brother's wife into your house to. They had no social security system back then. So it was a different world. But the thing to remember is Jesus said, because of the hardness of your hearts, God permitted this. It wasn't his plan. And in Acts 17, 30 or 31, it said, at the times of this ignorance, God winked at, but now commends everywhere to repent. There are ancient times where God winked at their ignorance. There was so much paganism and darkness that he winked at it. In other words, he said, look, I'm not going to judge you for that because you don't have enough light.
0: Acts chapter 17, verse
1: 30
0: is okay. The verse that you're referring to there. And Pastor Doug, it's interesting to note that a clear statement from God telling the Israelites that we're not to intermarry with the pagans of the other nations, that occurred after the time of Joseph. Mm-hmm. So at the time of the Exodus, when they left and they settled in the promised land, God was very clear that they were not to take wives of the pagans around them. And like you say, it appears as though Joseph's two sons were considered to be worshippers of the true God, and they became tribes within Israel. So,
1: and Joseph only had one wife. Faithful.
0: He did. Yeah.
1: As far as we know.
0: That's right.
1: So, good question.
0: All right. Thank you. Next caller that we have is Phil in New York. Phil, welcome to Bible Answers Live. You're on the air.
19: Yeah. Thanks for taking my call. Yeah, my question is, what do you think happened to the Ark of the Covenant? Was it destroyed by the Babylonian army, or did it get out of the city intact? And if so, where is it, or what, or is it still around?
1: Yeah, good question. Was it destroyed? Absolutely not. How do you know that? Because you can read where in Daniel chapter 5, the king of Babylon, he takes the sacred vessels that were captured from, they didn't even destroy the cups. They certainly wouldn't have destroyed the ark. They took the golden vessels and cups, and they had still saved them in the treasury, and they were actually categorized so the king could say, get the vessels we captured from the temple. They knew where they were. And then after they went from Babylon, the king of Persia allowed them to go back. They were able to bring some of those original vessels back to the temple, but the ark was not among them. The ark is never mentioned again. And we are led to believe, and I think, I don't know if it's Josephus or one of the other extra-biblical writers, historians, said that Jeremiah and the priests, knowing, see, Jeremiah prophesied that Nebuchadnezzar was going to burn the temple because Zedekiah would not repent. He and some of the priests hid the ark in one of the many caves that honeycomb the city of Jerusalem, and it has never been found to this day. And, you know, the people who knew where the treasure was buried were either killed by the captivity and they've died off since then. No one has ever found it. And they made some big movies about Raiders of the Lost Ark. They said it was in Egypt. The Ethiopians say Solomon gave it to the Queen of Sheba, and it's in Ethiopia, and there's a lot of rumors out there. The best evidence is that it is still hidden in a cave. If you've ever been to Jerusalem, there they dug holes in the rocks everywhere, and then they could hide them over. And it is still hidden somewhere in a cave and has not been found yet.
0: Yes. Also, one additional thought there, Pastor Doug, in the destruction of Jerusalem that you read about, 70 AD, Josephus talks about this. All of the sacred articles in Jerusalem, those that survived the fire, were taken back to Rome. And there is actually a carving on stone in Rome, in the ancient city of Rome, that describes the various things or pictures, the various things that are that were brought back.
1: Tiberius Arch or something.
0: Yeah, and it's got the candlesticks, and it's actually a picture of the candlesticks that were brought from the temple, but there's no reference to the Ark of the Covenant. So, yes, it had never actually been placed back in the temple after the Babylonian captivity and the rebuilding of the temple, possibly because of the instability of the time. There was a lot of war and conflict at the time, and they thought, well, maybe let's leave it safe in the cave, and maybe the people died off who knew where it was. So there it is. Pastor Doug, are they going to find the Ark before the second coming?
1: Well, the most important thing is we know what was in the Ark. It was the Ten Commandments, and that's in your Bible. So if you're more interested in the golden box than the words, then that's a problem. But it would be great if they found that artifact.
0: It would be. It would be the greatest discovery, one of the greatest discoveries. Next caller that we have is Matthew in Canada. Matthew, welcome to Bible Answers Live.
20: Hi, good evening.
1: Evening. And your question?
20: Last time I saw both of you was 13 years ago in Jamaica.
1: Oh, well, we need to go back.
20: Yes, yes, true. So my question has to do with Genesis chapter 7, where the Bible speaks of animals, both clean and unclean. So my question is, were there other animals that did not make it into the ark?
1: All right. Were there some animals that didn't make it in the ark? Well, you know, if you just go by the biblical text, it says that God told Noah to take two of every creature, the clean and the unclean. So some people thought, well, you know, you've got these massive dinosaur bones. No way you could fit a brontosaurus inside the ark. Well, it didn't say it had to be a full-grown one. I mean, it could have been as big as a sheep. They know from the eggs that when these dinosaurs were born, they were pretty small. They just grew very big. So, you know, we believe that God, that Noah fulfilled his command, and he brought two of every known creature, or God led them to the ark. There's no record that it says except these creatures. So I'm just going to believe that. And keep in mind, friends, there are hundreds of different kinds of dogs. God did not have two poodles and two dachshunds and two shepherds and two watsumatsus or whatever they are. All he needed was two dogs. And all the breeds of dogs today come from those two dogs. There just were two cats, and probably all the cats in the world today have descended from those two cats. So there are probably two marsupials, and all the marsupials have come from those two. So the tree didn't have so many branches back then as it has now, so they didn't need as much room.
0: All right, thank you. Next caller that we have is Barbara in Alabama. Barbara, welcome to the program.
21: Good evening. Thank you all. You all are doing a fantastic job.
1: Well, bless your heart. Thank you for calling, Barbara. And
21: my
1: question
21: is found in Luke 21, verse 11, and it says, "And great earthquakes shall be in divers places, and famines and pestilence, and fearful sights and great signs shall be there, shall be from heaven." Is this referring to UFOs?
1: You know, I've got some friends that believe that the UFOs have been in the news a lot lately. And the Bible tells us in, I think it's 2 Corinthians 11, that Satan can transform himself into an angel of light. You also read in Revelation, they are the spirits of devils working miracles. Can demons, can fallen angels create the illusion of UFOs or aliens? They certainly can. They can create the illusions of ghosts and all kinds of things. So is that what Luke is talking about? I think the signs that Luke's talking about are bigger signs, like the falling stars that happened in 1833, or there'll be magnificent comets or signs in the heavens, planetary signs. Will the devil try and use counterfeit aliens or UFOs to try to deceive people in the last days? Possibly. I think he'll probably use every trick in the book. But Luke, I think here, is principally speaking of big astronomical signs.
0: Yeah, and the three big ones that we know about is the great meteor shower in 1833. We have the dark day that was documented in the 1700s, and then the Lisbon earthquake, which was on the earth. That wasn't in the heavens. So the Bible does speak about signs in the heavens and on earth connected with earthquakes, and I think there's going to be more of that as we near the end of time.
1: Mm-hmm.
0: The verse you're referring to, Pastor Doug, about the devil transforming himself into an angel of light is 2 Corinthians chapter 11, verse 15, if you want to look
1: that
0: up.
1: That's it, yep.
0: Next caller that we have is Robert in California. Robert, welcome to Bible Answers Live.
2: Thank you so much. Thank you for taking my call.
1: Yes, sir.
2: The question is regarding fallen angels and angels. I guess the question in general is, where do they live? I know when war broke out in heaven, a third of the bad angels, fallen angels, I'm assuming they came to earth.
1: Yeah,
2: they live here.
1: Are you wondering, like, is there a particular place they have headquarters? Or
2: No. Just really in general where they're at. Fallen angels are on earth.
1: Yes.
2: And they're kicked out of heaven. So they're here disturbing us and making all these problems. And the good angels, do they live in heaven, and they can visit earth because they come to help us sometimes.
1: Correct.
2: Right?
1: Yeah. The good angels are free to come and go. The fallen angels are confined. And you can find that in Revelation 12. You look at verse 4, speaking of the dragon, it says, "And his tail drew a third of the stars of heaven and threw them to the earth." And then it later says that Satan and his angels were cast out. So, those stars represent the fallen angels. Good angels are not restricted. I think Jesus later says, "I saw Satan fall from heaven." And whatever happens to Satan, his angels share his fate. I think it's Matthew 25 in the parable of the sheep and the goats, Jesus will say to the saved or the lost, "Depart from me into the lake of fire prepared for the devil and his angels." So the devil and his angels, they are all cast on the earth. We have time for one more question, maybe.
0: All right, we've got Lindsay in Idaho. Lindsay, we got about 2 minutes and your question this evening.
3: Yes, thank you. Can you help clarify what Jesus is saying in John chapter 10, verses 34 through 35? And I can read that if you need me to.
1: Go ahead, why don't you read it?
3: Sure. It says, "Jesus answered them, 'Is it not written in your law, I said, ye are gods? If he called them gods, unto whom the word of God came, and the scripture cannot be broken.'"
1: Right. Well,
3: I can keep going.
1: No. I think I understand the heart of the question. Jesus is not saying that people are God. He was saying that in the same way that Adam was a son of God and he was given dominion over the earth, that the religious leaders shouldn't have been so outraged when Jesus said he was a son of God.
0: Yeah, actually, Jesus is also quoting there from Psalms 82, verse 6. That's actually a quote from the Old Testament. And the word gods, is synonymous with judges or those who hold authority over others.
1: Mm-hmm.
0: So, the Jews didn't understand that term as being God in the sense of the creator God, but rather the judges, those who had authority over the people of Israel. And Jesus is using that Old Testament passage to draw out an important principle that he is the true God. And they shouldn't be getting upset because he's referring to himself as the Son of God.
1: Mm-hmm. Very good. Well, thank you so much. Appreciate your calls, friends. In a minute, we're going to go to our online questions. Now, Pastor Ross, if somebody wants to email, some folks listen and they love the program and they say, "I've got a question, but I'm scared to call in and be on the air." If they want to email a question, we always take one or two at the end of the program. How do they do that?
0: It's easy. All you have to do is send us an email, and the email address is balquestions@amazingfacts.org. Again, that's balquestions@amazingfacts.org, and that is just an email address. Send in your Bible question, and we're going to try and answer as many of these questions as we can. We allocate a few minutes at the end of the program to do so. So I want to thank those who have sent in for their email Bible questions. So again, that email address, it's easy. It's balquestions@amazingfacts.org. Well, Pastor Doug, we are ready with our first question, email question. If Michael is the name for Jesus in prophecy, why is he called the archangel?
1: Well, the word Michael means, whenever you see the word El in the Bible, it typically means God. It's related to Elohim. Michael means who is as God. If you see Daniel, it means my God is judge. Elijah, God is Jehovah. Elisha, God is Savior. So the word Michael means who is as God. Angel means messenger. And so when it says Michael, who is as God, the ark or highest or chief messenger, in a Roman ark, they had a keystone that was the ark stone. And it was the highest. It held everything together. So one of the names that Christ is addressed as is Michael in his Old Testament appearances, typically. And, you know, it says the Lord himself will descend from heaven with a shout, with the voice of the archangel. The Lord has the voice of the archangel. In Daniel chapter 12, it says, Michael will stand up, the great prince who stands for the children of your people. Who is it that stands for us? That's Christ. We have a free book. Who is Michael the Archangel? You can call in for that. Until then, friends, we've run out of time. God bless you. We look forward to studying his word with you again next week. Stay close to Jesus.
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2: 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Please pray for this nurse and for PGI as it defends her religious freedom.
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0: 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What do you do when a family member's sick? People don't know. There's a massive internally displaced people's camp near Bunia. It's because of all the violence and the unrest in DR Congo. They've congregated there because there's an African peacekeeping force there, but it's a camp. There's not sewers. There's not sanitation. We need to bring practical help. So this is the time to give to GELCOM. Go to GELCOM.org. You'll see a little button right on our homepage that says WDCX. If you click that button, your gift will be matched whether you're in Canada or the US. Just make sure you give to the right button there. It tells you where to give. All that to say, not only are they really gracious to us, they are gracious to the Acts 13 ministry. Stephanie Earle, their director, joins us because also any gifts to them are being matched right now. This is a great opportunity. And so we want to tell you about Acts 13, about an incredible ministry. They're smuggling Bibles into Iran. You want to hear the rest of the story, so stay tuned for that. Bonnie Sala joins us right away. Let's get to her now for our devotional so we can get right to Stephanie.
1: Most of life is lived in small, unseen moments. Places no one applauds and few ever notice. I'm Bonnie Sala with Reset. For years, Nadia rose before sunrise to prepare food for her family before walking several kilometers to work. No one praised her for it. There were no promotions, no recognition, no sense that her quiet faithfulness was changing anything. She wondered if God even saw those ordinary acts. Jesus tells us that he does. Jesus once taught, "He who is faithful in little things will be faithful in large ones." He wasn't just offering a success strategy. He was showing how God sees our lives. God pays attention to what is done quietly when no one else is watching. We see this again and again in Scripture. One day when a large crowd was hungry, Jesus noticed a young boy who offered the small lunch he had brought with him. It was a pitifully small amount of food, but Jesus received it, gave thanks, and used it to feed thousands. What seemed insignificant became life-giving in God's hands. What drives our work matters to God too. The Bible tells us, "Work willingly at whatever you do, as though you are working for the Lord rather than for people." God doesn't measure faithfulness by visibility or applause of others. He measures it by our trust in him. God never asks us to prove ourselves, to show just how important, how valuable we are. Faithfulness is about believing that your life is seen and valued by God, even in the places that feel ordinary and overlooked. If your life today feels small or unseen, don't dismiss it. The God who notices a child's offering sees yours, every quiet, faithful step. I'm Bonnie Sala, ready to grow your faith. Discover practical tools and more at guidelines.org.
0: Well, friend, every month here on the Mission Compass, we have a visit from David Bogosian, the president of the Third of Us Alliance, focusing on reaching the unreached people groups of the world, telling us a little bit how we can get involved and profiling one of the members of the Alliance. 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
2: It's great to be here, Tim.
0: Now, unreached people groups, we just celebrated or recognized or acknowledged, I forget the right word to use there, the International Day of the Unreached last month, Day of Pentecost. How did it go? Were you happy with the results?
2: It was awesome. And one of the cool things about the International Day for the Unreached is that it's truly international. Believers from all over the world are recognizing the reality that there's still 3 billion people that have never heard the gospel. I was actually at a meeting in Thailand, and we had people

0: people from all over the world at this meeting, and there was a brother from Ethiopia who leads the Ethiopian youth mission movement in Ethiopia. And he's like, "Thank you guys so much for the resources you produced. We used them in Ethiopia. We didn't even know about this guy." And so this is something that's truly a movement. God is doing it. He's taking it all over the world. And what's really awesome about that is 80% of the world's Christians are no longer of European descent. They're people from the global south. And so when they catch this vision, they're going to run with it in ways that we could never do because they have access to places that we can't even get to.
1: Well said. And so, friends, if you want to learn more about the Third of Us Alliance, about the International Day of the Unreached, about unreached people groups, go to athirdofus.com. That's where you want to get all the information, as well as, David, the kind of the list of the members of the Alliance. Galcom here, producers of the Mission Compass, we're members. I want you to, each time you visit us, I want you to tell us about one of them, because, friends, again, we're your guide to the Great Commission. We want to plug you in somewhere where your interests and your education, your experience really fit. So, David, who's the member of the Alliance we want to look at today?
0: One of the members that I really love to highlight is Global Recordings. They're a ministry that I've known about since I was a kid. I remember being fascinated by them because they would have these record players at mission conferences that, you know, required no electricity, and you would just turn them like with a pencil or something, and you could play them and you could hear the sound. I still have some of those actually in my garage that are still playable today. They're amazing. Well, they've moved on from that now, and of course everything is digital, and their vision is to create the scripture in audio form for every language in the world. And they have a little different list than Wycliffe. Wycliffe has a list of about 7,000 languages that they're targeting for Bible translation. But when you look at it in terms of the world's dialects, it's much bigger. We're talking maybe even two times as big. Probably there's maybe 15,000 or so dialects that need the scripture in their language. And so what does that mean? Well, practically speaking, Wycliffe, they can take some of these dialects, they can group them together and make a translation that multiple dialects can read. But the ear is a little bit more, let's say, picky about what it will listen to. And just to give you an example of that, like here in the United States, imagine that you took a recording of the Bible from somebody who was speaking Mississippian English, okay? Right? You know, and even if we're from the South, like I live in Virginia, I have a hard time understanding someone from Mississippi. But imagine we took that recording and we're trying to use that to evangelize people in New York. How far is that going to get, right? Not very far. There's prejudices associated with that accent. There's also just the ability to hear it and discern what they're saying. So when it comes to the ear, there's a whole other list of languages and dialects that we're looking at, and Global Recordings is tackling that. They're pioneering something that we call the orality movement, which is now a big thing. And many people recognize that much of the unreached world doesn't read. They're not literate. And so they have to hear the gospel. And it's amazing when they hear it, they remember it much better than we do. And that's the awesome thing about these recordings, getting them in the hands of people that are orality cultures. When they hear the word of God, they're going to remember it for the rest of their lives.
1: Two great things, David. Number one, we used to have a technician, David Krill. He was from Alabama. And I was taking him across the Canada-US border into Buffalo, where they talk like this. They're from Cheektowaga, and he's from Alabama, and the border guard was making fun of his accents. You're exactly right. These prejudices and understanding, it's a big deal. And secondly, we at Galcom count GRN, Global Recordings Network, as one of our parents. The founder of Galcom Canada was the Canadian director of GRN, and they have been an incredible blessing to us. They've shared all of their audio content for free that we can put on our players and distribute around the world. In fact, just last month I was at their Australia office, and they are working really hard and diligently, going into the corners, the lost, the jungle, like as far as you can go. They're going there to record Bible stories in local dialects, so like you said, people can really understand, memorize. And the incredible work. We love GRN, and we got a couple of those cardboard record players here in our office too. We just love what GRN does. If someone wants more information and wants to find GRN, they can go to your website. Where do they go?
0: They can go to athirdofus.com, and they can see all the members there, including Global Recordings. And of course, Global Recordings has their own website, which you can find. And they also have all of the language files, all of the audio files they've done are downloadable there. And that's an amazing thing. If ever you find yourself traveling in a country somewhere, you go look that up and download those things to your phone. You never know who God will bring across your path in the airport or wherever you are.
1: Yeah, the app for GRN, you want to go to your app store, 5Fish app, and it's got all of their content, 6,800 something languages and dialects. Wow. With some sort of Bible story. Load it on your phone, exactly as you said. You're traveling somewhere, you're at a restaurant. Hey, where are you from? Oh, you're from here? Let me just look up your language. Boom, there's the story of Jesus. Incredible work. David, always great to visit with you, friends. athirdofus.com. God bless you, David.
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3: 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And then when he heard the radio, he put it up to his ear, and he laughed out loud. I thought this was the greatest, and just listened. It was amazing. And then Zach took Brian away from the house onto a sort of a higher hill, and he said, okay, now let's put the aerial up. You're going to be able to hear the radio. And so I watched from far, and he holds the radio up, and all of a sudden he starts to move. And Zach says, Brian, you're dancing. Yes, I'm dancing. It was just so powerful. Amazing.
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1: Well, friends, we are very thankful for all of our radio affiliates that carry the Mission Compass program. They're very generous with their time. They let us tell our story and advocate. And we've had a number of people that have heard our radio program all the way from Vancouver down to Tallahassee, Florida, from the Maritimes down to Arizona, listening to our program, that are praying for us, giving towards the ministry, and even because of what we've told them, they've gone on mission trips with us. So we're really thankful for those partnerships. And one particular radio station right now for the month of June is really stepping up and helping us with a matching funds challenge. Every day on air, outside of our program, outside of the Mission Compass program, they're advocating for people to give to the ministry, and funds are being matched with a campaign they call Word to the World. But it's not just for us. They've chosen two ministries. And the other one is Acts 13. And I was really curious to learn more about them. And as I was on their website, really fascinated and encouraged. And I want you all to know about them. So joining us is their president and CEO, Stephanie Earle. Stephanie, so glad you could join us here on the Mission Compass.
4: Thank you. Thank you so much for having me, Tim.
1: And so glad that we could work together on the Word to the World project. And we're kind of honored to be partnering with you guys because, man, you are doing some great work. Tell us a little bit about what Acts 13 is all about.
4: Absolutely. It's a great honor to share the spotlight with another ministry such as yourselves, and just a little bit about who we are. So Acts 13 Christian Ministries was founded back in 1998. So it's been a while that we've been working to spread the gospel in different ways. And we started initially with just a prison ministry based out of the United States. And so for many years, that was one of the primary focuses for our ministry, was to reach some of the hardest to reach folks within the United States with the gospel. And so I think that's kind of how we got into that space initially. And then eventually the Lord opened many different doors for us, again, to reach some of the most hardest to reach places in the world and populations in the world. And so we transitioned from prisons to persecuted nations. And so while we still have an active and thriving prison ministry in the United States, we've also added some other areas of focus. And as I mentioned, persecuted nations like Iran and Afghanistan are kind of at the forefront of what we're doing right now. And so we have so many different ministries or sub-ministries, I should say, in reaching these countries, but we have some very important work that we're doing. One of them is our satellite television ministry that is reaching all over the world, really, but the primary focus is Iran at this moment, Iran and Afghanistan, but certainly neighboring countries as well. And any really Farsi speakers around the world have access to these satellite channels. There are three of them that we operate. And the first is kind of a faith life channel. It has everything from sermons to testimonies and other kinds of discipleship resources. Our second channel is very unique in that it is apologetics focused and kind of bridging that divide in people's minds between science and faith, and helping them see that there really is a case to be made for how science and faith really are so much aligned, and there really is no misalignment there, and that what the God of the Bible says is true is reflected in science as well. And so it is a unique channel, definitely one of a kind. And then the third channel is, again, unique in that I don't believe there's any other like it in the Farsi language, which is 24/7 dedicated to worship. and allowing the people in Iran and neighboring countries to hear worship in their own language. And so these are the three channels that we focus on as part of our satellite ministry. But it's not the only thing we've got. We've got even an online seminary that is really meant to equip people inside Iran to be able to serve their own, to be able to be the pastors and the teachers and the evangelists and others within their own country to serve in the underground church that is existing and is active inside of Iran. And so we have that. We've got a lot of work that we're doing in the social media space as well. And one of the things that is related to this campaign, we have over the past several years been involved in smuggling Bibles into Iran, and that is at great risk, but you know, we know that the reward is great and the people of Iran are benefiting from having access to the Word of God. And so that's really why we're here and what we're here to talk about.
1: Fantastic. That's pretty broad. I mean, going from prison ministry. Now, what was the catalyst? Is there like one thing that really went, hey, you know what? We should be doing more than just prison. Was it an opening to prisons in some of these closed countries? Or was it just totally different? God just saying, nope, got a whole different calling for you here.
4: Great question. So my grandfather and then my father, we are Armenians and we've come from the country of Iran. And so there was kind of a natural burden or a burden that the Lord put on their hearts, having come from that country, having been born there and raised there. And though it's been many years that they're not in the country anymore, the burden was there. And God opened doors in the fact that they, you know, have the language competency, they know the culture, they know the people. And this is going back to actually the 1980s. So even before we launched Acts 13 as an official ministry and started kind of with the prison ministry, even before that time, kind of unofficially, we were starting to have different types of ministry, different types of work that was reaching places like Iran in the even early to mid 80s when, I don't know if you've heard of them, 100 Huntley Street, they were doing programs and they actually took a big risk at the time, brought my grandfather onto their programs, and he actually had a Farsi-speaking program, a program that was targeting any Farsi speakers around the world, and it was being broadcast through 100 Huntley Street. And so the work really started many decades before Acts 13 was even a thing. And the seeds were kind of planted at that time when we started doing some work through the 100 Huntley Street ministry. And then even within our local church, we started to have some small group fellowships to reach local people who were Farsi speakers. And that kind of grew to be a bit bigger and bigger. And slowly God, you know, introduced us to different people who were encouraging us to get out there and find ways that we could actually reach the people of Iran. And so I think through Acts 13, it became like a natural extension to see the people of Iran and other neighboring countries as some of the people who desperately need to hear the gospel, and they fit our overall mission to reach those who are some of the hardest to reach, who may not be able to receive the word through those conventional ways that you and I would hear. And so God opened doors through different individuals, through different ministries over the years for Acts 13 to pivot and say, all right, let's expand, but also leverage our own language skills, the background that we have, the years of ministry we've already done to Farsi speakers locally. How do we now take this global? And that's kind of where things took us to where we are today.
1: Yeah, big shout out to 100 Huntley Street, the parent ministry, Crossroads Christian Communications. That's where I started out. I was there 10 years. I maybe met your grandfather, but they did this with a number of languages. They had a Korean broadcast, Arabic, Farsi, Italian. So God bless 100 Huntley Street and the team there and for what they did to open that door for you guys. So talking about open doors and closed doors, just how are you smuggling the Bibles in? No, I'm joking. Don't answer that question. But what's the kind of response you're getting from people? Now we got the satellite TV going in. You can't block that. You can't put up a firewall. If someone has a dish on their house, they're going to get that signal. What kind of feedback are you getting from people inside the country right now when there's war going on, they're being attacked? The rank and file person in Iran, I'm sure, is not involved in the regime, not involved in any type of policy. They're just trying to live their life.
4: Yep.
1: And this happens.
4: Yep. The situation, we know, is very dire, and people are looking for hope. People are looking for answers more than ever. And so we know that through each of our channels that we've got, at least we've got 3 to 5 million individuals inside Iran watching.
1: Wow.
4: Per channel. So
1: wow.
4: 3 to 5 on channel 1, channel 2, channel 3. So we could have anywhere between 10 to maybe 15, 20 million a day collectively between these channels. And that's no small number.
5: No, that's huge.
4: Out of a population of about almost 90 million, even 10 million is a significant number of people that are being reached. And so I was mentioning on the WDCX program earlier this week that that number spiked on one of the channels in January. We saw the highest viewership that we've ever had, which was one channel, 17 million in one day. And again, I think that coincided with so much of the civil unrest that was happening in the country. People were tuning in. And as you said, satellite is uniquely positioned right now, and ministries like ours are uniquely positioned to be able to reach people because they can't shut down satellite. They can't censor it. It's available. And so people are tuning in to be able to receive the gospel, to be discipled, to grow in their faith through satellite channels. And this has been one of the most effective ways that people are receiving the word, are coming to faith. On one of our channels, we do have actually some live programs. And so we have a few different program hosts who have an opportunity to open the air and allow people to call in. And through those calls, we've been able to hear so many people's testimonies, people coming to faith live on the air, people sharing how watching one of our programs led them to faith, people talking about starting small home churches in their own home with their family and reading the word together if they have access to it. And we've just heard so many remarkable stories from people who were just starved for truth and looking for answers and wanting hope and having found that through our satellite channels. And in addition to that, we have a 24/7 prayer line where people call in, and many have asked for prayer. Many have given their lives to the Lord through that prayer line. And so these are how we're slowly receiving little tidbits of information, and we're receiving these updates and testimonies. And that really encourages us to know that something's happening. The Lord is doing a great work inside of Iran. And we are just privileged to be the faithful stewards and the vessels that are helping to make that happen. We take no credit. It is the Lord who is opening doors and allowing people to have that appetite and the heart to turn and tune into these programs.
1: So I've heard for quite a while that Iran is the fastest growing church in the world.
4: That's right.
1: And here's some of the evidence. Here's why we know this, is because people are giving you feedback.
4: Yeah.
1: So you're a new believer. You're in Iran. It's a lot of persecution. Your life could be at risk. You need a Bible.
4: Mm-hmm.
1: How many Bibles are you hoping to raise during the Word to the World campaign here? Like, are we talking hundreds, thousands, tens of thousands? Like, what is the need to get Bibles into Iran?
4: Well, that's a great question. And it's really difficult to quantify the need. But through this campaign, we are looking at least for 10,000 to support getting at least 10,000 in.
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4: Thank you. Thank you so much, Tim. This has been a pleasure. And we will be continuing to pray for this campaign, that God opens many doors and touches many hearts through all the work that we're doing.
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6: I'm Ruth Kramer with Mission Network News. Myanmar's president is visiting China this week, yet its junta government still faces legitimacy questions. The Voice of the Martyrs USA's Todd Nettleton.
7: The fact that the leader of this is now on a state visit to China and being welcomed with open arms, meeting with Xi Jinping, really shows at least that the Chinese government is willing to accept the results of that election. I'm fairly confident they will spin that at home as, look, we are the legitimate leaders. Even China recognizes it. And yet there is still a lot of questions about the election.
6: In Myanmar, people face economic and political instability, and Christians have added the layer of religious persecution. Pray for the church in Myanmar to remain faithful witnesses to Christ. And have you ever heard the phrase, it takes a village to raise a child? Well, a similar process applies to scripture delivery. It takes a whole team to get scripture booklets from the factory to the port to people in need. WMP's Helen Williams says Christians in Venezuela put this process to the test after a 3-year wait. God provided Maria when the previous national coordinator retired.
8: She had 10 pastors, and the order came in 10 separate pallets. She got it cleared and then delivered to each of the individual pastors. Pastors got about 96,000 booklets in each pallet, and then they distributed it through their network, which would be their church or their community. The distribution began about as soon as the boxes arrived.
6: Pray wisdom as Maria coordinates WMP's deliveries in both Argentina and Uruguay. 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I'm Kramer.
9: Yankee legend Bernie Williams has a personal message to share.
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7: Last fall, in an East African village, a young man came to faith in Christ. The leaders of the village publicly beat him in the town square, but he refused to renounce his faith. Not long after that, Brother Paulo met this young Christian.
11: So then I asked him, so what made you to really to face this big challenge, people beating you? And he said, the experience that I had with Jesus was so strong, that I cannot deny Jesus anymore.
6: Jesus never promised his followers an easy path. In fact, he told his disciples that the world would hate them. He sent them out as sheep among wolves. Jesus' words came true in the life of the apostles, and they're still coming true today in the lives of his followers around the world. Join host Todd Nettleton as we hear their inspiring stories and learn how we can help right now on the Voice of the Martyrs Radio Network.
7: Welcome again to the Voice of the Martyrs Radio. My name is Todd Nettleton. We are in our studio today in Bartlesville, Oklahoma with Brother Paulo, another of our one-name guests. Brother Paulo is a leader in YWAM Frontier Missions in East Africa. So YWAM is one of our strategic partners. Frontier Missions, part of YWAM, is especially focused on places where the gospel is not currently and needs to be. And so Brother Paulo leads those efforts in East Africa. Welcome to Voice of the Martyrs Radio.
11: Yeah, thank you very much. It's a great pleasure to be here. Yeah, and we can talk about what God is doing through us in East Africa.
7: Amen. I want to go backwards first and just maybe share a little of your testimony of how God grabbed your attention and said, hey, don't stay at home, go to the nations.
11: Yeah, that's good. That's good. I remember in 1996, in the town, the place I was born, we receive a team from YUM. And I saw them doing evangelism in the schools, in the streets, going house to house, Bible distribution. So I saw them and I said, wow, that is what I want to do.
12: Wow.
11: So then I talked to them there, to the YUM team on that time, and I said, hey guys, how can I join you? How can I go to this mission? So then they gave me some direction. So then I went to YUM. When I went there to do my training school, I was planning just for the training school on that time.
7: So you were committed to 5 months.
11: Yes, yeah. The first 3 months was in Brazil, and the outreach time for 2 months was in Argentina, in South America. So then during my outreach time, going to house, preaching the gospel, sharing the good news, Bible distribution, a lot of things. So then God spoke to me, Paulo, I want you to stay in mission. So then God told me, it's not only for one trip, it's not just for one outreach time, but it's for your whole life.
12: Amen.
11: Then God spoke to me, and of course, we have to obey.
12: We have to obey.
11: Then in 2009, we decided to go from Brazil to South Africa to learn English. Until today, I am learning my English.
12: You've done well.
11: So for almost 2 years there, so then we moved. God touched our heart for us to move from South Africa to Tanzania. So then in Tanzania, East Africa, we start to work from Tanzania to different places there in East Africa.
7: Well, I hope as you are listening and hearing this conversation with Brother Paulo from YWAM Frontier Missions, I hope that challenges you. Maybe God is asking you to go on a missions trip, and maybe it'll just be a couple weeks, but maybe it'll be the seed of something that God wants you to do the rest of your life. YWAM is still doing discipleship training schools. They're still training up people to go. So you could contact them. You could talk to your pastor. But if you are feeling that sense of, hey, I want to do that, don't set that aside. Keep pursuing that. Keep praying about that. Paulo, let's talk about East Africa and the countries where you oversee work now. It seems like whenever we talk about Africa, we talk about Islam and especially radical Islam, the sort of pledge allegiance to ISIS, you know, have a caliphate, that kind of Islam. How have you seen that sort of increase over the years that you've been in that part of the world? And is it really increasing, or are we just hearing more about it now than we did maybe 10 years ago?
11: It is really increasing, especially in some areas in the coast region. Somehow, some leadership from the Islam, of course, they force people to come to the Islam, or sometimes they... Let's say sometimes they buy their faith, giving them what they need, understand?
12: Mm-hmm.
11: Yeah, but also because some of families, they can have maybe 6, 7, even 10 children inside the family. So then, of course, when they born in a Muslim family, all of them will become Muslims. It is really increasing some areas, but of course, the gospel is bigger. Still, there is many things to do among of them.
7: What does it look like in that setting for someone to be born in a Muslim family? So yes, they've been raised as a Muslim, but then they have an encounter with Christ, or they meet one of your workers and say, hey, I believe the gospel. I want to follow Jesus now. What's going to happen to them?
11: Of course, for some Muslims, when they accept Jesus as a Lord and Savior, for them to come out of the family and tell them or to tell everybody, oh, now I am a follower of Jesus, now I am a disciple of Jesus, is very difficult because they can suffer a lot of persecution. We have seen in some areas, so many of them, they are coming to Jesus. They keep their faith inside, but many of them, they cannot mention it to the public. Even baptism sometimes, we have to hide it. I have some experience. For example, we baptized a family that came from a Muslim background. We had to baptize them 6 a.m. in the morning. And we had to find a place that was a small river. So because it's not everyone that is really free to confess their faith to the public. But God is doing great things.
12: And I know in most of those countries of East Africa, as we talk about Tanzania, I think of Kenya, South Sudan.
11: Yes, Uganda.
12: Typically, it's not the government that's persecuting. Like you say, it's families, it's people right around them in the community.
11: Yes, the government, they say that people are free to choose whatever religion they want. Typically, the most of the persecution comes from the family, from the village. The most of the time is like this.
12: What does that persecution look like? Is that like, hey, you can't live here anymore, we're kicking you out? Or is that like beating you? Or is that like, hey, we're going to kill you?
11: Yes. For example, I have many stories that I can say. For example, in one of the countries, in one of the places in East Africa, a boy, he was 19 years old. And one of our disciples that met Jesus with us, now he became a disciple maker. He was evangelizing somewhere in one of the nations in East Africa. So then he met that boy that was 19 years old. He preached the gospel to the boy. The boy accepted Jesus, but he didn't know the boy was just coming. On the day he met the boy was coming from the mosque. He was in his prayer time in the mosque.
12: So he was on his way home from the mosque.
11: Yes.
12: Wow.
11: Yes. So, but that boy gave his life to Jesus. We took him to another place after some days, because when he said to his father and mother and his community that he accepted Jesus as a Lord, his father beat him and the community started to beat him as well. They sent him out of the community, and the father started to persecute him and forcing him to go back or to come back to the Islam. But he said, no, what I did. I accept Jesus. Jesus now is my Savior. Jesus now is my Lord. So then he didn't go back to the Islam. So then the father decided to kill him.
12: Oof.
11: So I remember we got a contact with a guy from YUM that was in the same region. We sent that guy from YUM to help that boy. So then he took that boy to his own house and started to protect him. So you see, there is many, many situations like this when some of them, of course, they meet, let's say that after to meet Jesus, to confess Jesus, they are excited to say, wow, I have a Savior. Someone touched my heart. Now I am sure I got eternal life with God. So then they are very excited. So then sometimes they go to their father, Dad, you know, I met Jesus. So now I have a Savior. So, of course, their father, their mother will not like it.
12: Right.
11: The community will not love it.
12: When you are in the situation where you're the teacher, you're the person making this disciple, do you try to tell them, like, hey, calm down, let's keep this a secret for a little while?
11: Yes. Sometimes we have to give them some word, to counsel them, to be quiet, don't mention it to everyone or to anyone for now. Just wait a little bit. Sometimes some of them, they need to grow more in their faith than they can say. But there are some cases, some situations. For example, in Africa, in East Africa, I have been a community, a small Christian community, that we were helping them to get a water well because they had no water well. And it was very difficult for them to get water. So then we helped them to do fundraising, and we drilled a water well for them there. So, but on the day that we were going to drill the water well, another Muslim community just nearby to them, they had the news that some people was about to help the Christians to get a water well. So then in the same day, around 40 Muslim boys, young boys, around on day 20 years old, 25, they came with piece of wood, machetes, knives. They came to fight with the company that was about to drill. Mm. And I was there on that day. And they start to face us and they said, no, you will not drill any water for the Christians in this community. So that was a very difficult day. So then from that day, the pastor that we had in that community, he started to say to us how he and his family and the Christian community was suffering persecution on that area. It's not only the one that comes to Christ, but also the ones that already are in Christ that mm-hmm. suffer persecutions. Yeah.
12: So the effect of that was we don't want these Christians to have fresh water. Like we don't want them to be able to live here, basically.
11: Yes. Yeah, yeah. I remember even that on that day, the pastor told us the children from the Christian community, they were not allowed to go to the nearest school. And the kids, the children, whatnot, they were not studying because the Muslim community, they didn't allow the Christian children to come to the school and study and to receive some teachings, understand?
12: And I think it's really important what you're, this is not just Muslim converts. This is people who are born in Christian families
11: yes.
12: are still facing
11: yes.
12: this level of persecution. So
11: yes.
12: it's not just about, hey, you're an apostate now because you were
11: yeah.
12: born in a Muslim family.
11: Yeah.
12: It is no, we don't like Christians and we don't want them to have a place in our country.
11: Yeah, it's true. For example, another situation is something like this. There is a small village in a certain place in East Africa. So we trained a guy and we sent him to that village to start group of disciples to evangelize, Bible distribution. So then he start his work there among the people. He start to take the gospel, to do Bible distribution. Some people he start to believe in Jesus. So then he start a small group, a small fellowship that became a church. After 1 year, they start, because the group start to grow up, so then they built a small place just with woods and plastics, not something big, like the things are in many places in Africa. So then when they finished to build the small building during the night, the Muslim guys, people, they came and burned the place.
12: Right after they finished
11: yes.
12: building the church. Oh,
11: yes.
12: Wow.
11: So then after time, they built again. So then the Muslim people, they came and burn everything again.
12: Wow.
11: But, you know, God is amazing because I have a good contact with them. I have been to this village many times. I know very well the leader, the guy that we have there. He is doing a great job. And he said to me, Paul, I never will give up. God brought me to this place. And I will keep preaching the gospel. I will keep preaching about Jesus to those people here. So from the past, if I don't mistake, in the past 4 years, the Muslim, they stopped to burn the church there. So then he started more 5 small groups or fellowships that became church around the village.
12: Wow.
11: So then he had several baptisms there, even some Muslims coming to Jesus. So no one can stop the gospel.
12: Amen.
11: The persecution cannot stop the gospel. From one church, from one fellowship, 4 years ago, now they are 7.
12: Praise the Lord. I will build my church and the gates of hell will not prevail against it.
11: Yeah.
12: We're talking this week on Voice of the Martyrs Radio with Brother Paolo. He leads YWAM's Frontier Missions work in East Africa. How do you get believers ready, or do they just know, because of where they live and where they were born, do they just know, I'm going to be persecuted, I better get ready, or how do you encourage them?
11: You know, there is no a secret. I think the best thing to prepare people is to encourage them to grow up in their relationship with God, with Jesus.
12: Mm-hmm.
11: More they get strong in their faith, more they will prepare to face challenges. Just a few months ago again, I was in a certain place. I went to visit a guy, our guy in the area. He's really doing a great working over there. He already planted, if I don't mistake now, 24 churches in a Muslim area. And one of the churches, he said to me, Paulo, brother Paulo, I want to take you to visit a village and to visit our contact guy in that village. So last year, in 2025, they spent 3 months, August, September, and October, visiting people in that village and doing evangelism and doing some Bible distribution. So 47 Muslims came to Jesus in that village.
12: Wow.
11: So that village, we can say it was almost 100% Muslims. No, even one single Christian was there before. So then 47 of them, after 3 months, they confessed Jesus, okay? So then my friend, the one that is our contact there, and the guy that he put in the village, that he sent to the village, they start to do some fellowship, some small groups in a certain place. And the Muslim leadership in the village, they knew what was going on there. Many people was giving their life to Jesus. So some leadership from a certain mosque in the village, they got the list with names, a list with names of everyone that gave their life to Jesus.
12: Oh, wow.
11: So then they went house by house to visit the people and to force them to go back to the Islam. Among 47 that gave their life to Jesus, 45 of them, they went back to the Islam.
12: Under pressure.
11: Yes, yeah. Under pressure. Because the leadership of the village treat them, okay, if you don't go back to the Islam, if you don't go back to the mosque, you cannot live in the village anymore. We're going to persecute you. We're going to kill your family. So then under pressure, 45 of them went back. But two, they faced them. They said, no, I will not go back. I received Jesus as a savior, and I will remain as a Christian following Jesus.
12: Wow.
11: I met those two guys in January 2026. I mean, just 4 months ago, let's say. I met them. I went there to visit them, and I met them. I talked with one of them, and the Muslims beat him in one day in the village, in front of everyone in the village, because he said that he will not go back to the Islam again. And he confessed Jesus. So then I asked him, so what made you to face this big challenge, people beating you? And he said, Paulo, the experience that I had with Jesus was so strong, that I cannot deny Jesus anymore.
12: Wow.
11: So that was really a big encouragement for me, understand? Because anyway, I come from a nation in South America that there is no, many persecutions, some locals, some things, but I come from a place that we don't face things like this. Then to hear from that boy, and guess he was only 22 years old. The another guy, the second one, was about 30 years old. But they were passing through challenges, facing challenges, because they accept Jesus. And now they said, I am ready to follow Jesus. So, but you know the good things, I really saw on them, on their face, they really love Jesus. And they really had a very big experience with Jesus, understand? So then they are growing their faith. We gave Bible to them. We visit other people that went back to the Islam. We also gave Bible to them. Of course, I think some of the people, among the 45 that went back to the Islam, I believe they really confessed Jesus. They really believe in Jesus. But I think from now, they need to grow in their life, in their spiritual life. And I believe the seed was really planted in their heart. they will really follow Jesus. That is what I believe.
12: Yeah.
11: Yeah.
12: So to prepare for persecution, intimacy with Christ, just having that relationship and that intimacy with Christ. And the thing that strikes me about that story is those young men, they hadn't been to seminary. They hadn't been believers for 20 years.
11: No, no.
12: They had been believers for a few weeks.
11: Yeah.
12: And yet they said, no, I've experienced Jesus. I will not go backwards. I will not go back to Islam.
11: Yeah.
12: What an amazing, what a powerful story.
11: Amen.
12: We're talking this week on Voice of the Martyrs Radio with Brother Paolo. He leads YWAM's Frontier Ministries work, Frontier Missions work in East Africa. Paolo, we always try to equip our listeners to pray. So as we think across that region of East Africa, are there some specific ways that we can pray this week for the work, for the gospel work, even broadly for the countries, for you know, government activity that's going on? How can we pray for that part of the world this week?
11: So Jesus encouraged us to pray to the Lord of the harvest for more workers.
12: Amen.
11: I think we can pray for more workers in the field, especially for places like DRC Congo. As I know, few missionaries are in DRC Congo. Also, we can pray for more missionaries in Southern Sudan, also in the southern side of Tanzania, in the east coast of Tanzania, Zanzibar Island. I think we need a lot of prayer for more workers. This is my main prayer request.
12: You've been listening to the Voice of the Martyrs Radio. We have been speaking with Brother Paolo. He leads YWAM's Frontier Missions work in East Africa. 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
11: Thank you very much. Thank you for this opportunity. And let's keep going for the gospel, for Jesus. Still, there's many things to do, many unreached people, and we go for them. We go toward them to tell them who Jesus is and what Jesus did for them.
12: Amen. Let's keep running forward for the gospel. If you're just now joining us, you'll want to go online to vomradio.net. You'll want to listen to this entire conversation. I want to encourage you, share this with your pastor. Share it maybe with some young people in your church. Maybe God is calling some in your church to go and to serve in missions. This would be a great conversation for them to hear and be challenged by. And make sure you're with us next week. Every week, we get to talk about what God is doing around the world. This week, it was East Africa. Next week, it'll be some other part of the world. But God is at work. The gospel is advancing. We will encourage you again next week right here on the Voice of the Martyrs Radio Network.
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15: The controversy continues about how to best celebrate the 250th anniversary of the Declaration of Independence. Hi, this is Dave Zanotti. Let's talk about it today on the Public Square. It figures in the siloed world of the multiple media towers and the political parties that America would get stuck in a rut on how to best celebrate the document that affords us our liberties, the Declaration of Independence. That's just what rebellious teenagers do. And as a country, we are a bunch of rebellious teenagers right now, and that's how we're acting. But that doesn't have to paralyze us. There's some ways that we can really think through this idea of celebrating the Declaration. And we've got a couple ideas this week we want to talk with you about. First is, I want to encourage everybody to look at an organization called THINK, T-H-I-N-Q. 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And I want to encourage you to do so. 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We've got an alternative, please. 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
15: So we started talking about Think dinners for the 4th of July. Hi, this is Dave Zanotti. 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Think, T-H-I-N-Q, and The Public Square, TPS, are working together to help people host dinners for friends and family around the table with materials that you can watch online and questions that you can have at the dinner table about why celebrating the 4th of July is important. Why don't you check them out? Now, I'm not suggesting you get out, you know, the last wedding list and invite the whole world. We're just saying, why don't you take a moment in your own home in the privacy of your own dinner table and take a look at thinkdinners.com and see the materials and see what's going on and see the goodwill effort to try to help people have conversations again about why America matters and why the biblical truth of liberty flows through the founding era and through that document, and to learn 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It's simple. 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None of this is going to any of the political parties, and none of it's inspired by any politicians. 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This is people who work in leadership training, concerned to give people a platform to rethink the wonder of the Declaration of Independence in this 250th year. It's a good idea. We're thrilled to be a part of it. We're thrilled to be working with Think. 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And then pray about it. Ask if this would be something you'd like. And don't be afraid to check it out privately, personally. 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I'm Dave Zanotti. 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

0: Good evening, everyone. Welcome to Flashpoint. I'm Gene Bade. Boy, I'm glad you're here. Glad you're here with my friends. We're going to talk about what's happening in the news spiritually, physically, and governmentally. I don't know if that really works, but anyway, that's what we're going to talk about tonight. We're going to hit it all. So listen, you need to go share this on all your social media outlets. Share this program with weird uncles and aunts that are a little bit liberal. You might be surprised at how they turn when they hear the truth. So let's get the truth out there. And thank you for sharing the truth. 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Of course, the latest information and news, signups, and event possible future events like the Israel tour that we want to hear. If there's enough people interested in going to Israel with us, go sign up on that, and you'll be the first ones to know about next year's Israel tour. I'm feeling really good. I think we're going to be able to do it. A lot of you have reached out that said you're interested. We're looking at sometime next year around Easter. So may not be right on Easter, but we're looking around that time. So I'd love to, if you're interested, go on the website, sign up. If you want more information, you'll be the first to get the latest as it happens. All right, let me welcome my panel tonight. Again, back with us, Pastor Hank Kuhneman, Rick Green, and Lance Wallnow. Lance, I think you need to go to Israel with Flashpoint next year.
1: Yes, it's not a bad idea, Gene. With your sense of impeccable timing, I'm sure we'll hit a war just as it erupts.
0: Well, it's a talent. We'll be there to cover.

0: relatives there. We'll go to there for dinner.
1: There sounds good.
2: Okay, there you go.
3: Yeah, I'm Rick, in Hank's boat, man. I've never been. Always wanted to go. Had three or four trips planned and canceled. Was going to go with the Bartons last year or year before last. And, yeah, same thing, man. I would love to go, and nothing better than the whole Flashpoint Army going with us. We'd have a great time.
1: Well, we're working on that. Kurt is busy working on the details, and we'll get that to you just as soon as he gives us some dates that we can work on. We'll get that right, Kurt, because okay, he's looking at me weird over there. Anyway, so we're going to get all that to you, so make sure you go sign up for more of the latest information. All right, let's get right into what's been happening. Last night we talked about a lot of stuff happening, like China and ways things are happening there. But let's start with some new information. Watch this.
4: The Trump administration is warning there could be more arrests after three House Democrats attempted to push through ICE agents and enter a New Jersey immigration detention center on Friday.
5: Get your hands off of her.
4: He just assaulted me. Worth mentioning, those lawmakers have oversight capacity. DHS had said, hey, you know, we would have let them in with proper channels. But instead, you saw that play out. Those Democrats, though, they're insisting they are the victims. They didn't do any pushing and shoving, they insist.
1: No, not at all. Lance, come on. They were just trying to be good citizens.
0: Yeah, you could see those guys. They're like, you know, parents at Christmas Eve looking for Elmo or something. Here's the deal. The Democrats are engaging in desperate performative theatrics because what they're doing now, they have nothing other than their lawless judges. And the liberal appointed justices, it's the only defense they've got. They don't have any power until the midterms. So you can expect more of these bizarre signs that, remember the Democrats were told their strategy is act like you're putting up a resistance because Trump is everywhere. He's ubiquitous. He's like a multi-cyclone, event. So they're having to do this performance politics. And I don't think it plays well with the average American. It just juices up the radical base.
1: It's really, you know, it seems a lot of theater, Rick. What do you think? You agree with that?
3: No, I don't know that I've ever disagreed with Lance like this before. I mean, I think I'm going to channel Kamala Harris here. I think this was worse than January 6th, worse than 9/11, maybe worse than Pearl Harbor and any other event in the history of mankind. It's a threat to democracy. It's an insurrection. We need the FBI to raid the homes of everyone that was there at about 4 in the morning and then put them in solitary confinement for about 3 years. I mean, if Republicans had done what they just did, that's what you'd be hearing right now from the Democrats. It would be the end of the world. The whole country's going to fall apart. I mean, no, I think Lance nailed it. And it is performative. It is theatrics. But, you know, I didn't used to be like this. But after all we've been through for the last 4 years, I hope the DOJ and Trump throws the book at them. I hope they go in and say, look, you, that one particular lady, she literally assaulted that, officer. So, I mean, turnabout's fair play. It's time to give them a little dose of their own medicine in this situation, in my opinion.
1: All right, Pastor Hank, I need to go full circle here. What do you think?
2: Well, yeah. Well, you know, again, the lady that's crying out, you know, that she was assaulted. Again, it's always about the victim. And what they don't realize is they're, you know, obstructing, you know, law enforcement through lawlessness. They don't realize the true victims have been us, the American people, that have had to tolerate this kind of loony open borders and criminals coming in and such. But I also think it is something that one time on the show Lance had mentioned about the spiritual component that's going on over our country. And it reminds me of Mark 5 when Jesus said, hey, let's go to the other side. Well, the demons heard it and stirred up a man that was about to be cast out of the border, so to speak. The demons in him were going to be cast out. Well, what did he do? He threw himself on the ground and created a scene because he knew that the demons knew their time was up. And I think it's not just the people, but it's the demonic spirits that know that their time is up, so to speak, in this country, that there is a great exposure, but there is also God coming with his righteousness and justice.

0: justice that is dealing with principalities and powers and those in human form that are cooperating with them. It's time for justice and righteousness.
1: So, Pastor Hink, how do we pray? How do we pray towards that? Because
0: that's a Lance Wallnau question. That's a Lance Wallnau
1: All right,
0: question.
1: Lance Wallnau. I'll go to Lance.
2: I think what Hank said is really interesting. I did my show today on Mark 5. It's very prophetic of him. And what I noticed is when the disciples were crossing over, they ran into a supernatural storm. You know it's supernatural or demonic because Jesus rebuked the wind.
1: That's true.
2: And then he spoke to the ocean. The spirit realm is trying to stir up a storm to sink Trump's administration. And what we have to do is we have to learn how to rebuke that and then speak to the natural part. The danger is if we rebuke the people, they become even more manic. But we have to deal with the spirit realm. But honestly, Gene, this is a teachable moment. Because when they arrived on the Gadarene territory, the man who was possessed manifested. So Trump has endured the storm of the powers of the air. They've been essentially rebuked. But now you're seeing the manifestation from the Tesla destruction to Portland. You'll still catch the news there. You're going to see in Newark, New Jersey, you're going to see regional episodes of demonic manifestation where the strongholds have been the most concentrated. I mean, I'm not being goofy here. As soon as Jesus cast the demon out of the Gadarene demoniac, the people came and begged him to leave the territory. So you have three levels of territorial manifestation when God is acting. So I would say that the believers, we're building this mail list for believers. Those believers that are in the states where these things are happening, like Newark, New Jersey, or wherever.
0: Oh, come on.
2: I really think we need to get behind them and agree with them that righteousness is coming to their state, because that's the only way you could deal with these strongholds is to go into the strong man's house.
1: That's right. And that's why that graphic right there, fparmy.com/war room, because we want you to join us in prayer as we combat this. You know, we say it's not just a cute saying, you know, that this is not a political problem. Donald Trump is not going to save the free world. He's doing a great job at what he's doing, but he is not the answer. And neither is Ron DeSantis or anybody else. They're not the answer. However, we do know it's a spiritual problem. And as long as we understand that is the battleground that we are called to fight on, we understand our duty in the war room. So that's why we're coming together and praying. So if you want to be part of that prayer community, go to fparmy.com/war room. I believe we're probably over 10,000 by now strong that have signed up. We're on our way to 100,000 believers to sign up and be a part of that. But Rick, I mean, you've been in government office before. It really is a spiritual battlefield that you walked into, wasn't it?
3: Yeah, you know, my pastor says it almost every Sunday, man. It's not a political problem. It's a spiritual problem. All of these things, whether we look at our political realm, we look at our entertainment, we look at the education system, they're all downstream from us not discipling well. So if we get the spiritual part right, if we break those strongholds, if we actually give people the freedom, not only to salvation, but freedom here on earth to walk in God's blessings and live out the Bible, then they become good citizens and it produces a good society. So all of those, that's why it really is spiritual first. It doesn't mean we, you know, stay away from those arenas, which I think is what the church did for a long time. We thought spiritual problems, so that means it doesn't apply in this physical realm out here, instead of seeing God being the Lord of everything. The earth is the Lord's and the fullness thereof. So if we get it right, if we get that balance right, where we absolutely hit the spiritual, but then we walk it out in the physical, in our communities, in our states, in our nations, that's when the nation is blessed.
1: Yeah, amen. Good word. All right, let me show you this clip. This is New York Representative Mike Lawyer. Listen to what he has had to say about don't interfere. Watch.
4: None of us, especially as members of Congress, should be engaged in any type of physical altercation with law enforcement officials. And in the video, you certainly saw at points members of Congress engaged in a physical altercation with law enforcement officials. And that is just unacceptable. No matter what the situation is, if the mayor was being arrested at that moment, you don't interfere with that. You allow the process to play itself out as we would expect every American citizen or anyone here in this country to abide by a law enforcement order.
1: You would expect people to abide by law enforcement, but we know it's usually one-sided. Like we said earlier, if this, if the tables have been turned, Lance, we'd be looking, we'd be talking about a much different scenario tonight.
2: Yeah, that's right.
1: Than what we're dealing with.
2: Well, you asked a valid question before, how do we pray? And so I think sometimes there's certain verses in the Bible that fit a certain timing. And where we are now is 2 Timothy chapter 3, verses 8 and 9. Jannies and Jambres were people that had political status, and they withstood the one that God had anointed for an assignment. That was Moses. And Paul, reaching back, said, I'm going to apply that piece of courtroom theatrics when Moses confronted them to this moment now. And I think 2,000 years later, we could say, and here's the quote, they will not get very far because, as in the case of Jannes and Jambres, their folly will be evident to everyone. So what's happening now over time is you're seeing the lockdowns, the COVID mandate, the vaccinations, the masking. It's becoming really discredited the more time. January 6th, more and more discredited over time. And so we need to pray, and I pray in Jesus' name, that at this time in American history, when God is moving by mercy to restore us, that that these actions of those that are defiant and rebellious, the judges, the students, the elected officials who are rebelling against God's law will be exposed and their folly will become evident to everyone. May the veil come back and may people, as it's pulled back, may people see clearly that this is foolish and unjustified and lawless behavior, and may it even boomerang upon them in Jesus' name.
5: Thank you, Lord.
1: Amen.
3: Amen.
1: Amen.
3: Amen.
1: Amen. So many. So many things that we need to stand together on. Thank you for praying, Lance. We're going to continue to stand together on all of this. We're going to keep rotating that graphic there, fparmy.com/war room, because we want you to sign up and be a part of the prayer army. So let's move along, though. I want to show you this tweet from the libs of TikTok. Writes, group of woke, now listen to this, will probably frustrate many of us. Group of woke faith leaders are actively blocking the entrance to the Delaney Hall ICE Detention Center in New Jersey. The same facility that Democrat leaders tried to break into, you just saw the video, interfering with immigration enforcement is a crime. Look at them there. This is, Rick, this is what we stand up against. You know, we're talking about woke Jesus, woke pastors, woke faith leaders. This is why we must stand up higher. And they're standing arm in arm. This is infuriating, but this is what goes back to what Lance was saying. There's this idea that we've got, let's make a theater, do anything to get the news cycle off of Trump and onto something. He must be doing something wrong. I'm sure he's responsible for this. What do you think, Rick?
3: Honestly, it's pathetic. I'm looking at that and I'm going, you know, in their rainbow LGBTQ supporting, clergy. Where it's pathetic. They're trying so hard. They want that moment, right? They all of those types of folks. They want to have that MLK, locked arms with the Catholic priest and the pastor and others, and they don't want to be. This is the problem. Most of those people, they don't want to be the white church in the 60s that didn't come alongside MLK when he asked for help with his letter from the Birmingham jail. They don't want to be that. So much so that they go so far to the other side that they do these anti-biblical positions. I mean, almost everything that they're championing an anti-biblical position, and they're trying to wrap it in Jesus. They're trying to wrap it in the Bible. So to your point, that's why we have to stand up to speak truth so that there's clarity in the church, so that people that are trying to be discipled are trying to disciple. They know what's right and wrong biblically. They know how to apply it to immigration, apply it to abortion, apply it to marriage, all these things.
5: Right.
3: And honestly, if a pastor's not hitting the cultural issues and not almost providing the news in the first 5 or 10 minutes of their sermon each week, Flashpoint obviously provides it, but I mean, a lot of people in the church, they don't necessarily watch it. So I would just call out to all the pastors that are watching, take advantage of that opportunity to be the mouthpiece for the Lord that applies scripture to everything in life so that these, I'm sorry I said pathetic, but it really does look pathetic, so that these charlatans, in my opinion, are not able to mislead the body of Christ.
1: So I so agree. And listen, we need to understand what we're dealing with. And this goes back to, this is a spiritual battle. This isn't just a political, we're not against any people, so to speak. We're against their stupid behavior, but this is pathetic. Pastor Hank, your thoughts?
0: Well, when I saw that clip, you know, the first thing that kind of, it reminded me of, remember the mysterious pallets of bricks that appeared. And then the quote, supposed masses that were anti-Trump gatherings, you know, and they were, you know, these people, they didn't know what they were gathering for. And I asked, you know, the question, are these people being paid once again by the same mysterious people, you know, because to Lance's point, I think they're being paid, or they're on purpose trying to create havoc. Yes, it's spiritual, but it's also a planned, It's a planned thing. But here's what it reminds me of, you know, the fact that they're woke. You know, Jesus said something in Matthew 11. He said, what do we liken or compare this generation? He said, it's like a reed that bends in the wind. Well, that's what woke does. Unfortunately, to Rick's point, you know, pastors really do need to stand up, to Rick's point, and address certain issues, because it's causing their congregation, if they don't, to bend towards the trend. And then Jesus said, what do you liken this generation? It's like a king who sits, you know, in his palace in soft linen. Is that what you want? And then he circled back around and began to compare and say, the standard is John the Baptist that stood up and began to oppose. And I'll say this last thing. I think what needs to happen is a hard message needs to be sent. Because I grew up, Gene, in an hour and a day of honor. You didn't do this kind of stuff, whether you agreed or you didn't. You had to show honor to those that were in authority. And I think a hard message needs to come back to some in America like those people.
1: I think you're right. Hey, go ahead, Rick.
3: Well, I should have said this a while ago, because I want to make sure our viewers remember what they're standing for. They're standing against Donald Trump taking rapists and murderers and gang members and other people that came illegally and are not contributing good things to our country. They're actually standing to prevent him from removing those people from our country. So, you know, while you can stand there and look like you're protecting the downtrodden, that's not who these people are protecting. They're trying to protect these criminals from being removed from our nation. So if we keep that in mind, I think what Lance and Hank have talked about, how it's going to be uncovered and how their foolishness and all of that is not going to work. I think that Donald Trump's position will win. We just have to keep reminding people what it is that he's doing and what the Democrat Party is championing, the criminals. That's literally what they're championing.
1: All right, Lance, let me show you this. Charlie Kirk Post, April of 2024 under Joe Biden, 68,000 illegals were released into America. In April of 2025, 5 were released into America. The invasion is over. We didn't need a new bill. We needed a new president. This is definitely part of the answer, Lance, but we've got so much further to go.
2: Well, look, the reason why they want to have those 10 million illegals here, the reason why they are locking arms right now, this performance of defiance against the deportation, the reason why the Supreme Court's going to have to make a decision on this very soon, and if you really want to get to some saber rattling, the suspension of habeas corpus and the presidential, you can talk to Rick for a minute about the times in our government, from Andrew Jackson to Lincoln, et cetera, when we had this, when the president had to basically strong arm the Supreme Court into alignment with policy. I'm not saying we're there today, but I'm telling you something. The Democrats want socialist Marxism. They want the meltdown of America. They want a Venezuela in America. Now, they don't realize this. This is the form. This is the species of idiocy that is on our college campus. You're rooting for Hamas, but you have no idea what it's like living in Gaza with Hamas as your landlord. So they want those 10 million legal. You know why? That's 10 million votes. When you win an election by 180,000 votes in 5 swing states, you eradicate democracy or the representative republic with 10 million that are flooded into the zone and all promised government services for free if they only vote socialist. This is the dangerous game the left is playing. Donald Trump can't even get gang members out. because they're running the clock out, hoping in midterms they can block him and then start to work the impeachment clock on it.
1: Right.
2: So we're living in a time where we have to be very, I'm joyful over everything Trump is doing, but I'm joyful with the realization that we're dealing with a, yes. It's like the lions that were in the den with Daniel. Yeah. You know, they're so frustrated because God's got their mouths muzzled. They want to bite so bad, but they can't. So I'm keeping them, making sure that muzzle is on them.
1: That's so true. You know, and this is, you know, back to the woke pastors and minister leaders that were out there by the ice fence. You know, I don't know of one pastor, and maybe you guys do, that didn't stand up for not being woke or stand up for the truth and didn't immediately lose people, but immediately gain much more people. Because people are looking for truth. Pastor Hank, people are looking for truth.
2: Sure.
1: And honestly, we live in a time and a season that if you're not getting the truth from your church, go find another church. Yeah. There's no other option.
0: No, there's no other option. And you know, Gene, what's amazing about what you just said is, you know, the Bible says to pastors that we're to know the state of our flock. You know, when we're getting beat up by, you know, cancel culture, changing pronouns, woke, okay, the people out there that we pastor, we need to know the state of what they're dealing with, and we need to equip them. That's what a true pastor is to do, to equip the saints, to do the work of the ministry. Also, it says you're to watch over the flock by night. That's what the shepherds were doing when Jesus appeared. We need to do it again. But I noticed something in our church, and I was just kind of sitting back because our church really grew over the last 4 years. I mean, it exploded. And I thought, well, when the election comes, you know, back in November, what's the attendance going to look like? You know what, Gene? It's still growing. To your point, people want truth. And lastly, I wanted to say this, you know, I believe that there is something that God is doing. We cannot forget the God factor. The Lord prophesied a hilarious prophecy once. He said, I am coming as a positive irritant like I did to the Philistines when I gave them, you know, the scripture says, you know, hemorrhoids in their hinder parts. And I think that's what's happening to these liberals, the media. It's why you're seeing these people act crazy. The God factor, God's being a positive irritant, and he's also restraining. We're seeing what restraint looks like. I'm looking at Lance's bookshelves. I haven't seen one of those books fall. I haven't seen a paper fall on the floor. And I'm just amazed at how everything's just right there. Okay, anyway, I just amused every time he talks, the wisdom that comes out of him. And I'm looking going, now I know where it's at. But I'm waiting for
1: it. It's all on Lance's bookshelf. It's all on his bookshelf.
2: It's all on his bookshelf. It's a giant picture of a bookshelf, Gene. So
1: it's a mural. Got it. All right, let me go to this right before the break. In case you didn't know what happened, we had a little issue with air traffic control. Watch.
5: Over the last 4 years, the last administration, they knew this was a problem. And by the way, during COVID, when people weren't flying, that was a perfect time to fix these problems. But again, they got $1.2 trillion for infrastructure, and virtually none of it went to fix the biggest American infrastructure problem that we have, which is our air traffic control system. And so what you see in Newark, we're going to have to fix. We're going to move fast, but we're going to do it right. My concern is that we could see other situations like this around the country because the system is old. It's old. And we are fighting to make sure we work with Congress, get the money, and begin this build of a brand new system as quickly as possible.
1: All right, so that was Secretary Sean Duffy. But Rick, when you see this, why wasn't there? I mean, you heard the millions and millions of dollars that were put aside for infrastructure. Where did that money go?
3: Yeah, first of all, I'm so thrilled that we have somebody like Duffy in charge over there now. It's so nice to have a competent administration. But Gene, I think everything for me right now ties into the 250th and the Declaration. And this is one of those areas where you think about what made America great in the first place. Think about our ingenuity. You think about our economy, capitalism, competition, how all of that pursuit of happiness, as Jefferson put in the Declaration, caused us to get better and better and have just things that people never dreamed would even be possible. But then we we started thinking it was guarantee of happiness or redistribution of happiness. So even in air traffic control, we allowed DEI and all of these, you know, CRT and all of this Marxist nonsense that somehow people deserve to leapfrog other people instead of it being competition, instead of earning your way to top positions. So whether it's in transportation and planning or any of these areas, it just brought us down several notches overall as a nation. And everybody's felt it, whether it's the quality of the person you're talking to at the drive-thru or giving you a coffee or the person checking you in at the airport and dealing with your bags. We lost that work ethic and that ingenuity, right, and that hard just kind of sharpening each other because of competition, because we bought into communism and guarantee of happiness. This 250th gives us a chance to go back to the principles, believing in truth, the creator, pursuit of happiness, which is where we fall back in love with free enterprise and competition. And I know this is a political organization or a government agency, but it's the same thing there. You still have to have competition. We should still want the best of the best leading in every one of these areas, no matter what the color of their skin, no matter their sex organs, no matter their height, no matter what part of the country they're from. All of that stuff should go back to the wayside, and we should concentrate on merit, and we get back to judging people based on the not the content of the, not the color of their skin, but the content of their character. And Duffy's doing that with transportation. Right. We need to be doing it in every area of the country.
1: I agree. All right. You know, Lance, you remember Reagan firing air traffic controllers?
2: Yeah,
1: it was a different, It was a different world.
2: I remember I was working in Long Island at the time, back in the oil business. And being in Long Island, I mean, a lot of it was New York, you know, air traffic controllers. And he stood up against the union in Trumpian fashion. And you can't do that. The air traffic control, they have a union. He said, I don't care. If they do not go back to work by a certain point in time, they're all fired. You can't do that. And the news was all about how Reagan would never do that. Next thing you know, he did it. And he was putting all these other people, ROTC and everybody else. And if you're in the military, you got put in. And I'll tell you something. This weekend, Gene, I unplugged a little from the media because I was traveling. And Annabelle's birthday was here. And my wife, we had, you know, dinner, going out with friends. So I was unplugged. I can't tell you how refreshing it is to go to dinner thinking you have a thermonuclear war between Pakistan and India, and waking up on Monday and finding out Trump and Vance have already been over there. And basically, because of the economics that he's got the tariff pressure on both countries,
3: right,
2: he was able to talk them off the ledge. That alone should give him the Barack Obama just breathed and he got the Nobel Prize. Trump then is swinging over to the Middle East. What does Hamas do? Better give him the last American hostage. Boom. That's, you know why? Because Trump's going there and they want to make a little conciliation offering. Then on top of that, he drops 100 points off of China on the tariff. They got 40% still. He says, I'm feeling good. Let's start negotiating. And then Putin and Zelensky are meeting, and Trump does something no president ever does. He says, look, if I can make it, I'll just join them. I'll see if I could. If they want me, I'll show up. This guy, well, on the one hand, when we say he's not Jesus, let's clarify something. We prayed the guy in.
1: That's right.
2: We fought the guy in. You've got a man,
3: that's right,
2: for the first time under an alignment with the kingdom of God, who loves the church, doesn't always say what we want him to say, but he put him in his office down the hall, Paula White. And he's basically saying, I'm doing the best I can. We're watching what happens when you've got righteous rulers, and coming in Monday and finding out what a wrecking ball he is to the devil. And now Iran is saying, all right, maybe we should talk.
1: Yes, maybe we should talk. All right. That takes us to the break. When we come back, we'll talk about Muslims in America. I said it. We'll be right back.
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0: Yes, we want to see you at all of our upcoming events and what God is doing there. And of course, we'll be there in just a couple of days. We'll be in Mobile, Alabama for Thursday and Friday night. Pathway Church, you saw the promo there. Now, last night, Rick did a video and we showed it to you about something we just added on Friday morning. Rick, I'll give it to you again. You can explain exactly what this training is all about.
1: Yeah, you know, Gene, we were talking about this about a year ago. You and I were talking about how we've got to kind of get to that next level where people go a little deeper in their training and they really get some tangible action steps so they can do something in their communities to take liberty back. We've said this a million times here on Flashpoint that Trump's given us the air cover. Now we got to do the real work locally to rebuild the walls, to actually make this thing strong for future generations. So what we're going to do is spend a couple hours that next morning after the first night in Alabama talking specific action steps. I'm actually going to talk about the blueprint. We call it the blueprint for rebuilding liberty just in time for the 250th. And we've got a 12-step recovery plan, basically. But this is unlike a personal 12-step recovery plan. You don't have to do all 12. You just have to do one. And I think people are going to walk out of there, Gene, with something that really captures their heart, where they can say, oh, that's something I can do. I'll get the national motto and God We Trust put them on the dais at my local commissioners, or I'll get the Ten Commandments in my school or Bible curriculum. Or we're going to have a lot of cool action items, and we're going to connect them with the right people to come alongside them and coach them through that process. So I'm really excited about this, Gene. I think it's a great Flashpoint Army training opportunity for those that will be with us in Alabama. In fact, if you hadn't already planned to come to Alabama, this is a good reason to come. Right, I mean, Thursday and Friday night are going to be amazing, but this training is going to add a little bonus to it.
0: Yeah, so you can. It's not like really early. It's like 10 a.m., 10 to noon. So great, come in. You'll get. Here's what I like about Rick's stuff when he does these sort of things, is he gives you something to walk away with. You're going to have action steps that you can take away and go do when you go home. It's not like, well, I think I'm supposed to go do X, Y, Z. No, you're going to have stuff to do. So, Rick, thank you for doing this. I believe it's going to be something new. It is next level. So thank you for doing that for all of the folks in the Flashpoint Army that are coming to Mobile.
1: Looking forward to it, man.
0: Yeah, we are, and we are as well. All right, so let me get right into our next topic, you know, because a lot of people want to shy away from this about Islam in America and what it's doing. Well, you may have seen this video not long ago. Let me show it to you of what was coming to Texas.
2: 402 acres of beautiful scenery. Welcome to the future of living. Welcome to Epic City. Nestled in the heart of Josephine, Texas, it is about 20 miles and 20 minutes from Epic.
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2: Welcome to Epic 2.0. Epic City is more than just a neighborhood. It's a way of life. A meticulously designed community that brings Islam to the forefront. A community that blends with nature, crafted to elevate your living experience. With single-family homes, multi-family townhomes and apartments, senior living, and in the heart a mosque and a school.
0: So, when you see something like that, if you're a Christian, you're going, how in the world does that happen? And how does that happen in Texas? That's one of the most shocking things. And it looks like it was already underway. What's going on? What happened? Well, let me show you this tweet right here. Mila Joy, breaking news. Texas won't turn Muslim in the near future. Texas Governor Greg Abbott, yes, elections do have consequences, has announced that Texas has stopped the construction of Epic City, a proposed 402-acre Muslim-centric residential development. America is on its way back. I voted for this. I voted for this too, Lance. And this is what happened. You know, there was a time not long ago that we would go, oh, that's horrible. Boy, I hope it's time for Jesus to come back. How things have changed, and now we're standing up. And thank God for a governor that actually did the right thing.
4: Yeah, how sad that that you need a governor to do that. That, you know, it's kind of like having a pilot that lets Al-Qaeda in the cockpit. Thank God you got a governor that doesn't let Al-Qaeda get in the cockpit. What really bothers me, I'm just going to throw it out there. We're not ready to discuss it now, maybe in a future broadcast. The Texas legislature the Texas infrastructure at the local level, Texas is rotting out. The only reason this got the degree of credibility and momentum it did was because there were certain state land developers, contractors, and legislators that are all lining their pocket, nodding their head with a woke agenda, Republicans as well as Democrats.
0: That's right.
4: You've got one of the weakest and most dangerously weakened. But they actually, I heard, were debating having a Muslim recognition month, which would be like a special month to celebrate Islam. That's where your Texas legislator is, ladies and gentlemen. We're going to have to dial in on this in the future, because I believe that the federal government now, with Trump and with Doge and with all the positions that are being occupied by these competent conservatives, I think now we get fixated on staring at that. We got to now look local, because locally is where the battle is that you and I have authority over.
0: All right. So, Rick, let me ask you this. Let's say you're serving in the Texas House, and America talks about, we stand on the freedom of religion and worship the way you want. How do you walk this tightrope?
1: Yeah, there is obviously a freedom of religion and expression in our country that we would protect for anyone, Muslim, Hindu, whatever it might be. The difference is, and this is what Brigitte Gabriel is so good at. If anybody wants to learn more about what she's done, she came out of that world. Her life is threatened all the time because of her stance in saying how dangerous Islam is to America. Her website's actforamerica.com. We do a lot of different events with her, and she does a fantastic job at educating people on this. And she helped to get some legislation passed here in Texas, man, probably 10, 15 years ago. And I think we've just gotten soft, man. We got to that point. We bought into the moral relativism. We have a ton of people in our country that think all religions are equal. We have a ton of Christians, when you look at George Barna's data, that think you can get to heaven believing in pretty much anything. You don't have to believe in Jesus. You don't have to believe in the God of the Bible. And so we've gotten soft, and it's made us willing to allow these kind of things not only to exist where somebody can live out their religion privately, right, but to actually champion that in our schools, to equate it to Christianity, to actually kick Christianity out of the schools, but teach Islam in our schools. That's how far it's gone. And Lance is absolutely right. The legislature has allowed for a lot of this nonsense. They'll allow for Muslim prayers in the legislature. They do these Muslim recognition things. And I'm sorry, but the founding fathers did not mean for some sort of equality of all religions. They never intended for there to be this championing of anything other than a Christian religion. They actually talked about this. Even Benjamin Rush, the father of our public school system under the Constitution, he said, I would rather you teach Muhammad or Confucius or something than not teach any religion, but that's not what we do in America. We teach Christianity because it's the best religion and it produces the best citizens. We've got to come back to that point. And again, it doesn't mean we kick people out of the country. Sure. We don't force people to convert to the sword. It's not any of that stuff. But there is a proper place in our society to emphasize good and not emphasize bad. And I'm sorry, but Islam is a cancer. And this is an invasion into our country at this point and the things that they're doing. And the reason them creating these kind of city type situations, they're trying to have a place where they can enforce Sharia law and there try to get around or hide from our Texas law. And Sharia law is not compatible with the United States Constitution or the Texas Constitution. I do think it's muddy. We're going to have to figure out how to find that balance that you're talking about. And I think Governor Abbott's going to have to dive a lot deeper into this than just sending out a tweet and saying we're going to stop it. We're going to have to figure out where is the line? What are we going to allow, and where are we going to say you've crossed the line? And it's going to get messy for a little while, I think.
0: Yeah, all right. Well, let me show you this. Pastor Hank, look at this, because it's not over. Muslims are looking into purchasing mega church in Sachse, Texas, and convert it to an Islamic center. It's a territorial
1: Man, that's
0: conquest.
1: Where I grew up, guys.
0: Yeah, all right, so watch this. Watch. I'm just going to play a little bit of this video so you can see it. Watch.
5: Assalamu alaikum. The Texas Muslim community needs your help. We have an opportunity today to buy one of the biggest churches in Texas and turn it into an Islamic center.
6: This mega church can become one of the largest Islamic centers in Texas. It is a beautiful facility that can be used for a Dawah center, a youth center, a classroom for school, a prayer hall, and so much more. It sits on 4 acres of land.
0: All right, so he keeps going on and on. Pastor Hank, this is where, and I want Lance to comment on this too after you do, Pastor Hank. This is where Christian business should be stepping up to the plate. I don't know why this church was for sale. I don't know. I don't know, and I don't pretend to know why. But this should be where we don't let something go the other direction. What do you think, Hank?
7: Well, I, you know, again, as I'm looking at it, you know, I can hear people out there saying, well, people should have the freedom of religion, to how Rick just absolutely explained that in the history of our country, how the founding fathers viewed things. And I thought that was really brilliant to put things into perspective. But the Bible does say, how can two walk the same road unless they be agreed? And there is a certain history, not only of the God of the Bible and how he feels about things, and especially when it comes to his son, the Lord Jesus Christ. Then you look at the history of our country, that this God and his son, the Lord Jesus Christ, was so and still is a part of our rich history. And anything that comes in and begins to oppose that from the outside and tries to take it down a different road, we have to stand back and say, wait a minute. This is going to create conflict. It's going to create problems. And the other thing that we have to understand, too, is this isn't just about somebody buying a building like that gentleman. It's, you know, what is it connected to? What's their belief system? And how is that going to impact us as a people? And how is it going to potentially create havoc or conflict? And I think we really have to look at this. And Lance said something that I do want the people on Flashpoint Army to go back and listen to. If you just joined, go back before the break, and he talked about how important our vote is in context to what President Trump is doing today. And I think that we, as the American people, really need to look at the reason we're being blessed right now is because we are doing things not only by way of voting, but we're also doing things by the God of this Bible and of his true son, the Lord Jesus Christ. And that's why there is a blessing that is upon this country. When we begin to violate that, we're going to be in trouble.
0: All right, Lance, let me get your take on it all.
4: Well, you know, it's interesting. This is Rick Green's familiar territory, but I started looking up the Federalist Papers. You know, there's nothing new under the sun. And there was a debate about what the immigration laws were going to be in the new republic. And in Federalist number 42, Madison discusses the naturalization power that Congress has, emphasizing the need for uniform immigration to prevent foreign influence and ensure national cohesion. The argument is Islam is not in any country where we now have the history of their assimilation into France, into Germany, into England. They do not assimilate, because it's a different culture. It's a political system wrapped in the guise of a religion. Federalist number 43, Congress's authority over territories, noting the need to protect them from internal and external threats in order to maintain the nation's cohesion.
0: Right.
4: Again, this kind of radical Islamic evangelism, mind you, I saw the videos where they were getting money because they're saying, this is how we evangelize. It's counterfeit to Christianity, really. We go into the territory and we occupy territory. And then we begin to move in the schools and the hospitals, the police, except in Sharia, they just move everybody out and say, we don't bother to evangelize. We just take over and build it. Not exactly good. And I think that it may be that, oh, back in the woke days, remember when Trump made the mistake of crossing the tripwire of Islamic immigration? We're in a different place now, and I think eyes are open. Some cultures are not inherently able to be assimilated, and I think that argument can now be made, and the populace in America will go, oh, he's got a point.
0: Yeah, all right, Rick, I want to give you the final word on this before we move on.
1: Yeah, I think that comes back to, you know, the church failing at evangelizing, us not doing our job well, not clarifying what is good and bad, and being, you know, this whole thing of don't judge, don't actually, we are supposed to judge. We're supposed to be capable of discerning what's good or bad for our country. And so it comes back to that whole playing nice, instead of actually being smart and being courageous and standing for things. So the moral relativism is at the heart of all of this. The church receding is at the heart of all this. people that were in positions of power that purposefully immigrated a ton of people in these from these cultures that, to Lance's point, do not assimilate well in America. They purposely brought these people to America in order to dilute the Christian influence within our culture. So we've got a mess on our hands, and it is not going to go away easily. This may come down to evangelism. It may come down to the only way eventually to get back to where we were is for the church to do a better job of selling our values and actually talking about why this is truth and doing better at winning people over. So it's going to take a multifaceted approach. I'm thrilled, though, that Governor Abbott and some in the legislature have been willing to take it on. And I think we're going to have to pray for discernment in those leaders to figure out how to thread this needle and do this right. So anyway, I wish I had a better answer for you in terms of how to solve it.
0: Yeah, it's a good point. And Pastor Hank, I know you got a comment here.
7: That's okay.
0: We have to start. And I think this is where we get overwhelmed. Here's where I take encouragement. There was a time not so long ago, if we'd have seen that video, we'd have written it off like, oh, well, I guess we lost that one and moved on and gone back to church. You know, I'm glad that Americans are, even though it's a little small win, it is a win. Pastor Hank, your thoughts. Mm-hmm.
7: Well, the frustration that I have as a pastor many times is you know, not so much my church because I know what I teach, but you run into Christians today, they don't know what they believe. They don't even know what the scripture says about Jesus, let alone they don't even understand what Sharia law is and different religions. And so I just want to say this as a you know, you've talked about the war room. I see it right there, you know, fparmy.com war room. Here's something we need to pray about. I watched a video that Lance put out. Somebody had texted to me about praying for a boring pope. And I thought, if that is not brilliant, it was brilliant. Because here's the thing. I prophesied, golly, it was like 15 years ago, that we need to be aware of what would be known as Christianity and an immersion of Islam called Chrislam. And it might even have been longer than that. And that it would come through the expression of the Catholic Church. And it would be something that would create a lot of problems. And I think if we don't fix our understanding of God and our country and the history of it, Christians get soft and they begin to accept anything. And I think the goal of the enemy is to try to bring this false thing of the joining together. And I really think we need to pray over this pope, that he is a boring pope and that he isn't going to be somebody that's going to push for that. Or we're going to see more of these things popping up around our country.
0: Yes.
7: All in the name of Catholicism or Christianity.
0: Yeah. Or in brotherhood and wokeness and everything else.
7: Right. So
0: we're not going to do that. And that's why we're here. That's why Flashpoint's here, is to continue to bring you the truth about what's going on in your nation. All 50 states are watching again tonight, and I believe that you understand what is at stake. Flashpoint Army, you guys are engaged. Listen, we talked about this in the book, Killing America. Terry and I wrote. You can get your copy at killingamericabook.com. I won't spend time on it, but it's turning the tide on the tsunami of darkness that's trying to take over America. We're not going to stand for it. And neither should you. So, FPArmy/war room. That's where you can sign up for the war room, the prayer community that is changing things. We are coming together. If you're serious about praying for topics that we think are worthy to take to the war room, go on there and sign up. This is not some glossy thing that we want to make look how nicely packaged it is. No, we're going to give you homework. We're going to give you work to do. And this is where you go get it. So you sign up for that. It's different than the Flashpoint Army email list, where you get a lot of more of the practical stuff and more information and events and stuff like that. This is not about events. This is about prayer topics and what's going on. And so I want to see you there. Go sign up at War Room or go to FB, sign up for the emails, and we will see you over there. All right. So in the last 5 minutes here, I have something from the mailbox here.
7: Perfect.
0: From some friends that said, Dear Gene and Kathy, may the Lord's loving presence today and every day keep you close to his heart. I'm not sure who Kathy is, but we're so thrilled that you have your own station and programming. There you are. And we have watched Flashpoint from the beginning, et cetera, et cetera. We pray for Flashpoint every day. Thank you. It's a privilege to be a part of what God's doing with the Army. We love you and look forward to being a part of all the wonderful I was going to say the wrongful, all the wonderful work the Lord's doing through Flashpoint. All right. Thank you for writing. Listen, we do read your letters, your cards and letters. 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Box 1, Newark, Texas, 76071. And we will read your cards and letters. Maybe not on the air. Some people send me these like pages of stuff. Pages and pages. You know, I just don't have that long of an attention
4: span. Pull up.
0: You know, I'm like, I just don't have it. I just don't have it.
1: Give it to Kathy. Have Kathy read it.
0: Whoever Kathy is, she reads it.
4: Oh my gosh.
0: No, but
4: don't send me your long letters of affection and support.
0: No,
4: don't get me. I can only take so much.
0: No, that's true.
4: What kind of invitation is that?
0: You know, I like the heartfelt ones, like what they really think. And they told me, for instance, look at my background here. I got people saying, oh, it's too much red. You look like Joe Biden's background. So here we go. We added more blue. Are you happy now? There you go. There's more blue in the background.
4: Jane.
0: What?
4: Jane, here's one. So I get an invitation to go speak in Israel, right? And I'm reading it from Tom Hess, the friend of mine. Evidently, he doesn't do spell check. It starts off, instead of Dear Lance, I want you to visit Israel. It says, Dead Lance, I want you to come visit Israel. What kind of invitation is that?
0: So there you are.
4: Well, one letter makes a difference.
0: One letter and punctuation also makes a difference.
7: But Gene, yes. I know what it's like. I get called Hulk, H-U-L-K. I don't know if it's because of my physique or I look like Hulk Hogan. So I understand what you're dealing Hulk with this evening.
0: I don't know.
1: I thought maybe they thought Hank was Kathy. He does so many different impersonations on the show.
0: That could be true.
1: And Kathy.
0: All right. So listen, come join us in Mobile. Come this week. We'll be there Thursday and Friday. Make sure you stick around Friday morning for Rick's class. They're from 10 to noon right there at Pathway Church. I've been talking to Pastor Travis Johnson. He's excited. We're excited. And we're looking forward to seeing all of our friends down there in the Deep South. Tell your mom and them, come on over. All y'all come on over, and we're going to have a good time together. We're hoping to get some seafood while we're down there as well. So, listen, thank you for being a part of Flashpoint. And listen, there's so much to do. We have such a big job to do. I said this earlier in the program. All that we have to cover, all the ground we need to cover, we thought we were working only on an election for a few years, and we have been. And we've been talking about cultural issues. Well, now we've understood, and we're understanding more and more every day, the job that is before us and what we need to do to make America great again. It's not just elect a great president. We have that. But we've got this window of time. We've got this window of time that we've got to stand up against woke in the church, woke in the business world, and we need to understand what's really at stake. And especially, I think it is poignant that we are entering the 250th celebration next year. So it's a huge deal, huge deal. So I want to see you there. Flashpoint is coming to Mobile. Come see us in Mobile. If not, see us in Bedford, June 6th. All of the events are there on the website at fparmy.com/events. You can find there. All our events are free. Come sign up and enjoy being there. Thank you for your support as you invest in what Flashpoint is doing around the country. All right. So, Lance, any 30 seconds worth of final words?
4: Yes. I will pay $10 for every 1,000-word affirmation that is sent to Gene. $10 to all of Ed. I'm telling you, he needs the money. Let's help him out. 1,000 words of affirmation to Gene that he has to respond to.
0: Wait, if
4: he
0: don't encourage
4: $10
0: him.
4: Per, don't, I'll do it.
1: 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So we got some advanced copies. I'm only going to have a few dozen.
0: Really?
1: But you show me that you're donating to Gene every month to keep Flashpoint on the air, and I'll give you one of these. The first, you know, whatever. I think I got 40 of them I'm bringing with me. So come to the training, donate to Flashpoint Army.
0: There you go. Thanks, Rick. Thank you for getting some altitude off Lance. And thank you for joining us.
1: I like this plan better.
0: Yeah. Thank you to Pastor Hank and Lance and Rick. Thank you for watching every week as we continue here. We will see you Thursday night live from Mobile, Alabama. Thank you for joining us there. We will see you soon. Remember, we're always to the right of center.

0: And now, Stand on the Word with Tony Perkins.
1: Our word for today comes from Ezekiel 31, verses 10 and 11. Therefore, thus says the Lord God, because you have increased in height and set its top among the thick boughs, and its heart was lifted up in the heights, therefore I will deliver it into the hand of the mighty one of the nations, and he shall surely deal with it. I have driven it out for its wickedness. The Lord here is communicating to Pharaoh that no one, no individual, no nation is beyond the arm of God's justice. It does not matter how strong your economy is, or how low your unemployment might be, or how powerful your military. If you lift yourself up against God, it's just a matter of time. Matthew Henry writes of this passage, "The falls of others, both into sin and ruin, are intended as admonitions to us not to be secure or high-minded, nor to think we stand out of danger." End quote. Well, as Paul writes in the New Testament, "Take heed lest you fall."
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3: I'm Ruth Kramer with Mission Network News. Iranian pastors are traveling across the country to encourage believers. Lana Silk of Transform Iran says fear of persecution often keeps Christians isolated from one another.
4: The church in Iran is not weak. It's a wonderful, thriving, God-loving church, but they are suffering, and we have an opportunity to come alongside them and strengthen them.
3: Pastors bring food, hygiene items, and medical supplies to struggling families. They also share the hope of Christ. One woman had prayed for years that her husband would accept Jesus. Pastor's visit during a difficult season helped him to finally understand the gospel. Lana quotes one of their partners.
4: We can't take away their suffering, but we can make sure that they never suffer alone.
3: Pray for strength and endurance for Iran's believers. Pray too for ministry as it supports the growing church in Iran. And in 2011, U.S. Special Forces tracked down and killed Osama bin Laden, the terrorist behind 9/11, in Abbottabad, Pakistan. A year later, the government razed the compound to the ground. It's just dirt. Mission Cry is planting new seeds as they bring God's word to the area, according to Jason Wolford. A few years ago, Mission Cry sent team members into the area to distribute 2,000 Bibles.
5: We saw people get saved. 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
3: Recently, Mission Cry returned to the area to hold discipleship training and distribute more Bibles. Although the area isn't a hotbed of extremism that it once was, it's still dangerous for missionaries. However, for their team, the risk is worth the work they're accomplishing. Pray for the wisdom of Mission Cry's leadership, the safety of their team on the ground, and that the gospel seeds take root. 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I'm Ruth Kramer.
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7: Father, Dad, Daddy, or Papa, or Pop, there are a lot of different names for those special men in our lives who loved us, raised us, and taught us right from wrong. On Sunday, we celebrate Father's Day, that one day specifically set aside to recognize the importance these men have played in our lives. An article in Psychology Today tells us that, quote, even from birth, children who have an involved father are more likely to be emotionally

0: In Pixar's new movie Toy Story 5, Woody, Jesse, and Buzz return for another animated adventure, and they have a new nemesis, screens. Jesse the cowgirl loves that her owner, Bonnie, still plays with her. Meanwhile, abandoned toys like Woody live a harsh existence on the streets, as so many kids have replaced their old-fashioned toys with mesmerizing screens. Bonnie's parents have sought to keep her childhood screen-free, but everything changes when they get her a tablet. Content concerns include toilet humor, Bugs Bunny-style gender mix-ups, toy romance, and mild interjections. Still, the story feels poignant and resonant, so we're giving Toy Story 5 a 3.5 out of 5 for family friendliness. 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
3: America.

0: Anderson. Thank you for joining me. It is the Friday weekend edition. And first of all, I want to thank Dr. Merrill Matthews and Liberty McCarter for covering while I was out in Florida, actually speaking, which was this last week. Back in the saddle here today, and we are certainly going to cover a lot of different topics. Of course, we have supposedly an end to the war, the Iran war, and a memorandum of understanding. We'll get to that in due course. Going to be talking about a lot of religious liberty issues, so you might kind of take some notes here. We've posted a couple of articles related to that. Dr. Merrill Matthews had a very good piece on America's Don't Trust America government. Don't really, really trust the government. And a couple of other issues, including the fact we've got Father's Day coming up. Very good piece by our good friend, Professor Brad Wilcox, about the different kinds of fathers and even fatherless America. So we'll be talking about that along the way. Might also mention we have some pieces about America at 250 years, and we'll get to those in due course. Merrill Matthews, of course, a co-host and an individual that is a public policy expert, and we're bringing to the microphone today the Director of Development at First Liberty Institute, also the leader of the F3 initiative, Nathan Shackelford. So, Nathan, great to have you here as well.
1: Yeah, thanks for having me.
0: Let's, if we can, get to your first article, targeted for holding Jewish prayer meeting in a home. We have had many of those examples in which there seems to be a bias against Jewish people, a bias against even having a home synagogue. And yet the arguments that, well, they, we can't allow them to do that because of parking. Well, people on the Sabbath walk, they don't park, and a variety of others. So one, as again, we have one of these cases that you have been dealing with right now in which just holding a Jewish prayer meeting in a home was enough to get the city to come down upon them.
1: Yeah, not even that. But I mean, it's coming after them for holding a prayer meeting, but also just for having a meal. So yeah. Imagine you invite some friends over for a dinner and the police show up and say you're operating as a entity and not as a home. I mean, that's essentially the argument that they're making here, is that since you have a group of people that are meeting in your home, it means that you're a religious entity and you're no longer residential. I mean, that's just absolutely insane.
0: One of the things we have is a press release there that you can read a little bit about that. And Dr. Matthews, I'm just thinking about the fact that how many times over the last couple of months, whether it's in Texas or New York or California, Florida, a variety of other places, where individuals that are Jewish wanting to meet and there are problems with the city officials over something which we would see would be a minor technicality.
2: And those city officials give a lot of pushback. I got to tell you, in the days of the World Cup now,
0: yes,
2: we have a lot of people who are having meetings in our neighborhood because sometimes the streets lined with cars and they must be at somebody watching the game. But it's not, they may be having a meeting, but they're not having a prohibited meeting. And this just happens in neighborhoods all the time.
0: Yes. But again, there just seems to be something about being Jewish. I

0: And we occasionally have talked on this program, Nathan, about occasionally somebody holding a Bible study and there's a flap. But you can go to certain places in upstate New York, and you know where I'm talking about, where there is a deliberate anti-Jewish bias that has always existed. And it now seems to have accelerated a little bit ever since, of course, of October 2023 and Hamas invading Israel, people marching in the streets supporting Hamas and have kind of an anti-Jewish mindset. So you seem to be doing more and more of these cases related to Jewish couples and things, aren't you?
1: Yeah, we're seeing definitely a rise in those. I mean, we just had a case that we won, I think about a month ago out of Florida.
0: Yes.
1: Where people will say, oh, well, it's that stuff just happens in New York and California. Yeah. Well, you're in Florida and you have, you know, a Jewish community where they don't want them to build a synagogue just because they say we don't want those kind here.
0: Yes.
1: And it's just out in the open. And we even had to go to court. We had to even file a lawsuit to get them to back down, and eventually they settled for and quite paid for a lot of that church as a result, or for the synagogue. But the fact that we had to do that in the first place is just crazy.
0: Yes. Well, I posted that article. Some of the ones I didn't post, but I thought we might talk about it since right now we're thinking of the World Cup, and I've been watching the referees and the umpires and everything like that. And many of us watched, of course, the NBA finals, but you're dealing with a case in which an NBA ref was actually removed when, because interesting enough, he wouldn't take the vaccine, which the players were not supposed to take or were allowed not to take. And it does seem to me that there's a good example right there in the sports world of which you had one set of rules for one group and one set of rules for a different group. Is that fair?
1: Yeah, absolutely. I mean, this ref had been a ref for over 30 years. COVID vaccine mandate came down. He asked for religious accommodation, strong Catholic, and they doubted the sincerity of his faith and denied the religious accommodation. But then, as you said, the players don't have to have it. So it's vital that the refs have it for safety, health and safety, but the players don't need to have it for health and safety. So you see these things all the time where it just doesn't make sense.
2: And it does seem odd here, because if you had a business in which people were constantly in front of other people, say, for instance, a grocery store where you've got a lot of personal individual contact, you might see the idea behind an employer saying you need to have the vaccine in soccer or these other games. People baseball. Are standing there. They're all over the place. I mean, you've got half a dozen people within 100 yards of each other. They're keeping their 6 feet distance just by nature of the game.
0: Yeah, for sure. When other sports went off, I thought I'd mention a lot of people made a big deal about that. And that is, of course, you have the players for the San Francisco Giants, in which they had, of course, Pride Night. And I might just mention that just down the road here from us, the Texas Rangers did not have a Pride Night.
2: Right.
0: We'll get into that in just a minute. But writing something on their cap was enough for them to get in trouble at a time when players have been writing things on their cap, wearing things, taking a knee, and all of the rest. And now you have a minor league team, which is called the York Revolution, which finally just said, if we have to wear these gay pride jerseys, we will just forfeit the game. So I know this is not a First Liberty case, although I get this feeling it might end up being
1: We've
0: one.
1: Been trying, yeah.
0: Yeah, because these are very significant issues. And even if you take it out of the issue of homosexuality, at the time they had BLM, we've had times in which in order to support breast cancer, you wore pink. Mm-hmm. I mean, there's just a point where I think most of us want to say, let's just play baseball. Let's just play soccer. Let's just play basketball and not get so political. And yet this seems to be another good example of the religious rights of individuals to express themselves or to maybe disagree with what they're forced to wear. As something that, as one person said, I think Trump's Religious Liberty Commission is going to have something else to work on.
1: Yeah, I mean, here it's just you can't force someone to wear something that violates their faith as an employee. It doesn't matter the situation. If you're asking them to wear something, you have to give them some way not to do it. And so these players said, well, if you're not going to give us a way to do it, we'll just do this in our own way. So it's just, again, it's if players want to do their own individuality and express their own things in their cleats or whatever, that's fine. But mandating it from the team or the district level, I mean, you can't do that.
0: Well, we're coming into a break. I want to get into that a little bit more. But we also have another case here that you have been really dealing with. And that is one that is actually written by Paige Rogers. So I wanted to give you that opportunity to talk about that as well. And then we're going to get into some of these other very important issues, not the least of which is, of course, we have a Memorandum of Understanding, the end of an Iran war. Who benefits? I think you already have some ideas on that. We'll talk about that right after this.

0: This is Viewpoints with Kirby Anderson.
1: On the last day of the Constitutional Convention, Benjamin Franklin was asked what form of government was being proposed for the United States. His famous reply was, "A republic, madam, if you can keep it." Princeton professor Robert George has some ideas on how to keep our republic. He acknowledges that many presidents have pushed the limits of their power while in office, but he reminds us that as we commemorate the 250th anniversary of the Declaration of Independence, we also celebrate a quarter millennium without an American Caesar or Napoleon. Instead, he focuses on the American people. George Washington observed that the preservation of the sacred fire of liberty and the destiny of the Republican model of government are justly considered deeply, perhaps as finally staked on the experiment entrusted to the hands of the American people. John Adams is known for declaring, "Our Constitution is made for a moral and religious people and is wholly inadequate to the government of any other." Robert George explains that is true because people lacking in virtue could be counted on to trade liberty for protection, for financial or personal security for comfort, or for having their problems solved quickly. Keeping our republic depends on a virtuous citizenship. This is a challenge because he laments that many Americans do not even know what a family is anymore, let alone how to be part of one or how to properly start a new one. Church attendance is at record lows. If we're experiencing an American decline, it is not because the constitutional order is flawed or the political system is broken. It is because we need a moral and spiritual revival in this country. I'm Kirby Anderson, and that's my point of view.
2: Go deeper on topics like you just heard by visiting pointofview.net. 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
1: Back once again, spending just a few more minutes on religious liberty. In one of those cases, Nathan, is a piece by Paige Rogers. I was going to go to your particular press release, but I thought this young lady, who was at the time a sophomore at Boyce College, which is in Louisville, Kentucky, a Christian university, just let her tell the story. And the story is one that we've heard so many times, but because you've been able to get involved with her, maybe we can bring about a remedy. But you know the story, and that is she's a Christian. She's with some of these non-Christian individuals in this particular coffee shop, and the other baristas start asking some questions. I think some of them were setups. We've seen this before, whether they're asking about whether or not you'd photograph a same-sex wedding, whether you'd provide a cake, or in this case, what do you feel about those issues? And she thinks we've had a nice conversation, shares her faith about what she believes, and then receives a note that says, after careful review and investigation, we have determined that your behavior has violated the policies respecting workplace conduct and anti-discrimination. And so just by expressing Christian beliefs that they ask her about, she gets fired. You have a case, I know, out of Alaska Airlines where the airlines were asking flight attendants their particular perspective, and by just giving their answer, they were fired as well. So we have a lot of those workplace kind of stories, don't we?
2: Yeah, absolutely. I mean, that's as you were talking, the Alaskan Airlines one came to my mind. It's just the idea that an employer can say your speech is welcome as long as it agrees with what we want you to believe. It's just censorship. And what you said on the memo is, on the note, it wasn't even a note, it was a text message. Yeah. They didn't even give her a formal notice, not even an ability to confront it. They just said in a text message, here's all the things you're done.
3: I find this just so amazing, because when you're working and with people at close range, a lot, and you are, if you go, this wasn't Starbucks, but it's a coffee shop, and there are people running around there. And sometimes you ask people about what they believe or what they're doing or why they're doing something. Sometimes it's, are you going to do something Sunday? No, I'm going to church. Oh, really? You go to church? Where do you go? And tell me, why do you go to church there? Those kinds of conversations happen all the time. And at least from the story that Paige provides, people ask her about her faith. She's telling them about what she believes. There's not any indication that I got from the story that she was saying, well, I won't serve somebody because I think they're gay or something of that nature. She seems to be a fine employee there that's not having any trouble. And then you have this pushback. And I find this amazing, because there was a time, Kirby, going back to the 60s and 70s, when people wanted to... I wanted to find out what you believed and why you believed it.
1: Yeah.
3: Whatever it was, it could have been, you could have been a Presbyterian, you could have been a Muslim, you could have been a Hindu. I just want to know what you're thinking and why you're thinking it. And I'd never use that to attack you or get you fired. I want to know what you believe.
1: And again, you can actually find the press release. I thought it might be more interesting for people to read the actual story, because you can get the sense that she's just very sweet, quite willing to share if you ask, but otherwise just a very competent employee. But you can go to the press release and see some of the things you've dug out. But here again is the need, as we have illustrated so many times, not only in this program, but I mentioned just a minute ago, the Religious Liberty Commission, which was instituted by President Trump, in which your father and many other notables have actually been serving there, whether it's Ben Carson or the Lieutenant Governor of the state of Texas or all sorts of other individuals that are part of that. We are just seeing more and more cases where there is really no place for even religious freedom in a small portion of a business if you don't agree with the philosophy of the owners.
2: Yeah, and the commission's really good. All those hearings are online. You can listen to them, and it's just stories upon stories of all these things that have happened to people. And I think what's cool about it is it'll bring things out to light. and allow people to really talk about what are some proactive things that we can do other than an executive order?
4: Yeah.
2: What are some things we can do to actually bring about change? So that commission is the first of its kind and can really bring some good change.
1: One other one I thought I'd just mention, you've just posted this one. We sometimes on radio spend time talking about the problem, never talk about the resolution. And that's why after you win a Supreme Court case, I want to talk about as much as before the case. Here's something that's at the lower level, but we talked about this many years ago, in which Judge Diane Hensley was an individual. Here's a classic case, Dr. Matthews, we've talked about these before, in which as an individual that actually serves as a judge says, I really don't feel right about actually officiating, probably the best word, over a same-sex wedding. So what I will do is provide a referral list of local wedding officiants who would perform same-sex ceremonies. Mm-hmm. We know of all sorts of attempts that people have tried to prevent being forced to actually officiate at a same-sex wedding. And by providing an alternative, you would think that would be enough, and you would be wrong.
3: And you'd be wrong. And as you pointed out with some of the coffee shops, sometimes these are targeted questions. We're doing this to you as a way of making you an example and trying to push the law to get the law on our side. And so it's really such a shame that this is happening. You know, we were talking about just people talking. During my PhD days, I worked on a freight dock. And sometimes you've got a couple people loading the trucks together, and we're talking about all kinds of things. And it never would have crossed my mind, because sometimes it's faith, sometimes it's football, sometimes it's other things. It never would have crossed my mind to say, I can't say this, because this person might go to the manager and say, he said such and such about his belief, and then get fired. It's amazing to me.
1: Yeah, and again, I'm trying to bring some of that perspective, which gets us to F3 in just a minute, because I think the younger you are to think it's always been this way, and it has not. But the reason I bring this one up, Nathan, is you have some good news, because even though there was an attempt to discipline her by the State Commission on Judicial Conduct, you won that case.
2: Yeah, it's been dragging on for a long time. I think the craziest thing, the craziest fact is what you said, which is she provided an alternative.
1: Yes.
2: It wasn't even, I'm not even going to do it. She provided an alternative. But that wasn't enough. And so, yeah, she could have lost her job. And, you know, now we're just trying to finally close that chapter and let her go on to doing what God's called her to do, which is to be a good judge.
1: You can go to firstliberty.org and you can see the press release, which is pretty significant. Some great comments from Hiram Sasser and a number of others. And this, I think, will ensure that still residents in that county will have access to low-cost wedding ceremonies, but they don't have to necessarily force an individual against her religious convictions to perform that wedding. I think that's a good idea. And since I mentioned F3, just before I take a break, that's something you've been working on for some time, because we recognize the younger generation really needs to take ownership over many of these religious liberty ideas, and you've been on the program many times to talk about that.
2: Yeah, I mean, the thing I always like to start with is religious freedom. Your attacks on religious freedom don't happen when you're retired on the golf course. It's happening when you're raising a family, you're in the workplace, and that's when the attacks come against you. And if you don't know what your rights are, it'd be easy for a page to say, oh, well, I guess they have the right to do that. I'll just be quiet. You do that, you're giving up rights. So we have to have young people, 20s to 40s, who are in these environments and say, no, you need to take a stand. You need to step up for this. And so that's what we're doing all across the country, mobilizing that demographic.
1: Well, again, I think one of the things I might encourage people to do is go and check that out, because if you're one of the younger individuals, you've been really holding some of these meetings around the country. If you click on the right buttons, you will see that there are chapters. So it may be possible that since we broadcast all over the country, there's a chapter that you can join, or you may be one of those motivated people saying, well, there's no one in my community here and we need to get one started in Alaska or Alabama or Mississippi or someplace in California that isn't where that one is located, and you could start another chapter. So that's kind of the idea, isn't it?
2: Yeah, absolutely. We want to be all across the country mobilizing young professionals, young people. We've seen it really grow over the last couple of years, just because there's no there's no other group that's really trying to mobilize young professionals to be actively engaged. It's a one-time lunch and learn. It's a one-time conference, but it's not ongoing community building, relationship building, education building.
1: We're going to take a break, and when we come back, we do have a memorandum of understanding. The president signed it right in front of everybody right there at the Versailles. Mm-hmm. Dr. Mira Matthews has a printout there. It's a pretty easy read. It's about a page and a half, mm-hmm. and we'll go into a few aspects of that. And if you have some comments, I suspect some of you are expressing some concerns about what has or has not been put in that memorandum. We will certainly give you that opportunity. That number is 1-800-351-1212, 1-800-351-1212. Getting ready to give that other number next week, when, because as we get closer to our fiscal year end, encouraging you to support this ministry as well. And if you'd like to know a little bit more about some of the things we've talked about, go to pointofview.net. You will notice our new website, which actually gives you a chance to not only see a little bit about the guests, but also all of the articles that we've posted. And we encourage you to go to pointofview.net, especially if you want to support this ministry. We'll be back right after this.
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0: 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The opinions expressed on Point of View do not necessarily reflect the views of the management or staff of this station. And now, here again is Kirby Anderson.
1: Back once again, Juneteenth, in case you have not been looking at the calendar here, which is one of the reasons why you've probably gone to the bank and it was closed. You've gone to the post office, it's closed. Mm-hmm. It's a national holiday. And for many years, I actually tried to explain to our national audience what Juneteenth is. I think they've figured it out by now. It was something we knew in Texas, but it became a national holiday. Merrill Matthews, Nathan Shackelford in studio. And if you'd like to join the conversation, 1-800-351-1212. Talked about religious liberty. We talked about pride. We're going to come back to that later. Pendexter's commentaries about downplaying pride, which is true, but also some of it is still around, as we have talked about. But Dr. Matthews, you have in front of you the Memorandum of Understanding. Mm-hmm. And this is the attempt to say we're going to stop the war. We won the war. And that's a big question mm-hmm. right there. And whether or not there are benefits that come to Iran, whether they act effectively and responsibly or not. We've been told that if Iran does not join the nation of the world of nations and act responsibly, they won't get some benefits. But I'm looking there, it seems like they're getting quite a few benefits.
2: Getting quite a few benefits. And it would be, to be generous, there was a lot of disappointment when people saw the Memorandum yes. of Understanding. And you have a number of Republicans who have gone on the record expressing their concerns about it, including Senator Wicker, who is the chairman of the Joint Senate Committee over the Joint Powers Committee. Anyway, yeah. Foreign Powers Committee. Yeah. Mixing that up. But anyway, you've got a lot of disappointment out there. You've got the president trying to say this is a good deal and that we've won with this. Almost nobody really believes that. And you have J.D. Vance, the vice president, who's going around who's tasked with trying to sell this. And he's making some statements that I know the Wall Street Journal said just simply are not correct, which they're wanting to say all of this is sort of contingent. If Ron doesn't do certain things, certain things won't happen.
1: They don't get benefits.
2: But it doesn't do that. I mean, it initially starts out by saying immediately the Strait of Hormuz is going to be open. Iran will not charge any tolls for 60 days.
1: Yeah.
2: And we're going to immediately release the hold we have on their frozen assets. There's some discussion about how much the frozen assets are. I've seen ranges from $25 billion to $100 billion. They are apparently not just all in the United States, but other countries as well. They want to release the hold on that so Iran can have immediate access to that. We're stopping all war activities, and we're beginning to move our troops out. And some of the things that have just been pointed out is that there's no element in here which says Iran will quit funding Hezbollah, Hamas, or the Houthis. And in fact, there have been reports today that the Hezbollah says Iran is going to start funding them again fairly quickly. That's a problem. Wicker said, we don't even have anything in here that says Iran won't go around saying death to Israel and death to the United States of America anymore. And then, of course, there is the $300 billion, which is supposed to be a sort of development fund that the President Trump has said, he didn't say countries. He said when pressed on this, he said, we've already got half the money. Count me skeptical of saying that that's the case. And then they said South America, Africa, the Middle East, Asia, and I think another. But these aren't countries. These aren't businesses. These are continents or regions. South America hasn't pledged any money for this. There may have been some countries, but I'm even skeptical about that right now because Iran is a mess. And if you're a business, do you want to, and they're highlighting the notion that businesses are going to go and start manufacturing, rebuilding, and other things. But if you're a business, do you want to go into a country that is this corrupt, where the money that goes in there is often controlled either by the Ayatollahs or the IRGC, the Iranian Revolutionary Guard Corps? Is that where you want to put your money? I could believe that Saudi Arabia, the United Arab Emirates, and other might be willing to work on that, but they've been attacked by Iran in this. So it's a strange deal that they have put together. They're going for 60 days. Count me as skeptical the 60 days will be achieved. I suspect Iran is very, very good at dragging out negotiations.
3: Yeah, sure.
2: And so I just, people have walked away from this saying it just looks like the president wanted to get out of the war. Back when the war, the shooting stopped, I think a month ago or so, I said at the time, I think the war is over. There may be some dust ups, but the president really would like to get out of this and move on to other things. And I think that's what the memorandum of understanding is showing, that that's exactly what he wants. And interestingly, he sort of tipped his hand here recently when he said, I don't want to be another Herbert Hoover, a person who caused depression. He's looking at the economic impact of the Strait of Hormuz on a lot of countries, including the U.S., and he wants to get past that.
1: Well, and again, we haven't even talked about the new head of the Federal Reserve and his Kevin concern Walsh. About the possibility of a recession and all the rest, which I think is part of the reason he wants to move past this, one, for the midterms, but second of all, not to have a recession or a depression. And unless you want to think of people that we've had on this program, whether it's Mark Levin, Mike Huckabee, or a variety of others, they've all been very critical of this. So whether you're talking about the current U.S. ambassador to Israel, one of the talk show hosts that we've interviewed, or a variety of others, there are some people that are certainly skeptical. But I think part of the problem is back to what we've talked about in the past with Afghanistan and with even Iran and Iraq, and that is it is difficult to get something that looks like a democracy to grow on Muslim soil. It's even more difficult in Iran because you have what you call the IRGC, the Islamic Revolutionary Guard Corps. Even if you could remove all of them, you still have this Shiite mindset there in Iran. Many of them are still looking for the return of the 12th Imam, known as the Mahdi, and all the rest. So there are just too many individuals there that are convinced that they are supposed to implement this worldwide caliphate that put everybody under Sharia law. And it's really difficult to get anything that looks like a democracy there, or even one that isn't belligerent to its next door neighbors.
2: Right. And Iran has, I mean, one of the things they're saying is Iran is agreeing not to develop a nuclear weapon. But Iran has always said they are not developing a nuclear weapon. We didn't believe them.
1: Yes.
2: That's why they attacked and bombed some of the sites, enrichment sites back in was it June of last year, and why they thought they needed to go in again this year. So it's just, it's hard to see how this was a win for the United States. And from the people who, when President Trump decided to go in to this, some of his supporters really stepped up and said, we have to do this. We've got to get rid of this regime. You can't trust him and so forth. Now you've come up and you're leaving the regime in place. You're promising a lot of money going to them. You're taking off all sanctions on oil, economics, and other things. And it looks like, I mean, you can make the case, and Foreign Affairs Magazine has a lead article saying Iran has won the war. Now will they lose the peace? But you can make a case that Iran actually came out better from this than they had before.
1: Yeah. There's an old line of one of the individuals that was in the Nixon administration said, we bombed North Vietnam so that they would accept our concessions. And that's sort of what this has turned out to be. Now, why is that? Well, we mentioned the new incoming and now existing chairman of the Federal Reserve, Kevin Warsh, and he gets in front of there and says, first of all, we're not going to change the rates. Number two, I'm not going to predict what we're going to do in the future, which is very different. And then sort of hints at, you know, if we don't turn this around pretty quickly because of the oil shock, we have a recession.
2: Right.
1: And I think the threat of recession, the threat of the fact that the inflation rate seems to be going up every time we turn around.
2: Yes.
1: There are some other domestic factors that led to this, don't you think?
2: Yes. And when the inflation numbers came out here recently, the core inflation, which excludes food and energy, was much lower. That's a positive sign. And so we're seeing oil prices already beginning to drop some. I don't think they're going to drop like a rock, as President says, but it wouldn't surprise me if they don't start dropping just because of sort of the futures and how people are seeing things going. So we may see some oil prices go down, not to where we were before, at least not for a while. If this affects food and that gets some of that inflation down, that could be helpful. So Kevin Warsh, they implied that they might do a rate increase here in in sometime in the, before the end of the year.
3: Quite possibly.
2: I think it's possible. I think it's also possible they leave rates the same, which is all interesting because Kevin Warsh gets the job as chairman of the Federal Reserve Bank in large part with the notion that he's going to follow on Trump's desire to lower interest rates, but we're just not there right now.
1: Well, certainly aren't. Well, if nothing else, just wanted to cover that. When we come back, I do want to talk about some other issues, and that is one where I want to involve Nathan as well, because the younger you are, the more likely you are to think, well, Americans never trusted the government. Dr. Murray Matthews is going to come back and a very good piece, which we've posted here in case you don't get Newsmax magazine, so you can read in its entirety. You can actually download it, print it, get a PDF, and it gives you kind of the history of the fact that there was a time not so long ago, at least for those of us around the table with gray hair, in which we actually tended to trust the government. Hard to imagine that today. And how did that unfold? Well, we'll talk about that with Dr. Merle Matthews and his article right after this.

Although it's Pride Month, June hasn't seen much LGBT hoopla here in Texas. The Washington Stand reports that throughout the country, such celebrating has been dialed back to a stunning degree. The news publication's Suzanne Bowdy writes that in Tennessee, Arkansas, Indiana, and Oklahoma, leaders are replacing Pride Month with declarations of Nuclear Family Month. Pride celebrations are part of what theologian Carl Truman describes as the liturgical calendar of this present age. Gay pride is destructive because it elevates LGBT desires over the needs of children. 11 years ago, during Pride Month, the U.S. Supreme Court issued its ruling in Obergefell v. Hodges, extending same-sex marriage to every state. In the 5 years following the decision, public support for gay marriage rose from 60% to 70%. Then it plateaued. Democrats still back gay marriage at 87%. But Gallup polling shows that among Republicans, approval of same-sex marriage stands at 37%, down from 55% 4 years ago. The opinion in Obergefell, written by Justice Anthony Kennedy, emphasized the good of marriage to a society, describing it as a keystone of our social order and essential to our most profound hopes and aspirations. Advocates argued that allowing same-sex marriage would strengthen marriage, but the hoped-for revival of marriage has not materialized. The pre-Obergefell decline in marriage continues. In redefining marriage to meet the needs of homosexuals, society seemed to ignore that children really need to be in homes with their biological moms and dads. More Americans are connecting those dots, but wokeness persists, especially in blue states. In New York, state legislators are considering new child custody and parental laws in which the term mother is replaced with gestating parent and father with non-gestating parent. Suzanne Bowdy points out that in at least 11 states, legislators have introduced bills to roll back same-sex marriage. Marriage was God's creation for human flourishing. To redefine it is prideful. For Point of View, I'm Penna Dexter.

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1: Many of the articles we posted actually is from the June issue of Newsmax magazine. You don't have to subscribe to it because we actually have a very good PDF, so you can read it in its entirety. Written by Dr. Merrill Matthews. And Nathan, if nothing else, I wanted to have this piece because it's helpful for our younger listeners, and you certainly have been addressing them through your F3 outreach to help them understand there was a time in which we really did trust the government. There was a time in which we had a lot more religious freedom, and we need to get back to some of that, don't we?
2: Yeah. I mean, we grew up, I've never remembered a time where I've looked back and had a lot of trust, and I think any trust that my generation had left after COVID pretty much. So yes. I think we're about as skeptical as you can get right now.
1: Well, give us a history lesson here, Merrill Matthews.
3: Well, yeah. Before people start trusting the government, you have to have a government you can trust.
1: Well, that's true. And we can solve that in the next election or two, too.
3: Right. And I think it was Gallup that did the poll, and we have that graph in the piece, so if people download it, they can see the graph. But in 1964, 77% of the public trusted the government. As of last year, it was 26% of Republicans and 9% of Democrats trusted the government. But what's interesting about the graph, if people go and look at it, you'll see it's a general trend down, but there are places where it moves up. During Ronald Reagan's time,
1: yes,
3: the graph moves up to maybe 10 percentage points or so. It drops back down in the early 1990s. Then it begins moving up once Clinton loses the election in 94 and the House becomes Republican and the Senate becomes Republican. You start seeing this. You've got a divided government, and it starts moving up significantly. Then after that, it starts going back down. Under the first Trump administration, you actually have a slight uptick, and then with Biden coming in, it goes down, and it's continued to go down. So it's only capturing a little bit of the Trump administration, the second Trump administration, but it's an interesting look to see how people have just moved away from trusting the government over these years.
1: Again, the title is Americans Really, Really Don't Trust Their Government. But again, just to go back for just a few minutes, one of those high points was when in 1964, you had two things contradicting each other, sort of. First of all, you had the 1964 Civil Rights Act. You had Lyndon Johnson. They had just, of course, had Camelot, and of course, John F. Kennedy, of course, was assassinated. But you had a number of things that were sort of positive in the 60s. At the same time, the development of the Vietnam War, which by the time of the late 1960s, Lyndon Johnson didn't even decide to run for re-election because of that. So in some respects, you do see some high points. You did mention Ronald Reagan. And the other one I thought was kind of interesting is in the 1990s, a lot of people say, well, people really had a lot of trust for government because Bill Clinton was in office. No, they really weren't trusting him. What they were trusting is the divided government. You had Newt Gingrich, who was the Speaker of the House. You had, of course, Bill Clinton. But you also had the closest time we've had in recent history of a balanced budget.
3: Right.
1: And so in some respects, people began to trust government. And back to your point, if you want to trust government, first of all, we got to live within our means. Mm-hmm. We haven't balanced a budget in a long, long time. Number two, we have to get the right individuals that have some level of integrity and a great deal of transparency in government, right?
3: Yeah, things were going well. Back in the late 1990s, I had friends who ran businesses that couldn't hire people because the unemployment rate was so low.
1: Yes.
3: And so many people had jobs. You had a booming tech section right then. We ended up having the dot-com bust, but you had a booming tech section right then. And because you had that divided government, Bill Clinton would come out and say, the era of big government is over. Remember that?
1: I do.
3: And when he did that, he started working with Republicans. They passed welfare reform. They passed a number of things, the HIPAA legislation and other things. So they were able to get a number of things done for better or worse. And people seemed like it looked like the government was working again.
1: Yes. Well, Nathan, let me come back to you because I think one of the times where you see that drop is COVID. We just talked about the NBA referee, and we can talk about the SEAL cases and many others. There is a sense in which we saw so many times government officials actually tell us things which at the time we now know they knew were not true, but said them anyway. And if you want to erode trust, certainly just keep doing what we did a couple of years ago.
2: Yeah, I think early on in COVID, we saw the response, the sentiment was just trust us.
1: Yeah.
2: So at that point, I feel like there were some people that did. They were scared. And so they said, all right, we'll do that. And then you start seeing the inconsistencies of it's an essential business to have a strip club open or a liquor store open, but not the church open.
1: Yeah.
2: At that point, it's really clear that, okay, there's some inconsistencies here. And people are using this as a power grab to really grab power. And you'd see these district judges suddenly claiming authority that no one ever gave them and saying all kinds of things. And that's how, you know, we kind of ended up in a mess and led to a lot of attacks on religious freedom throughout that.
3: And, you know, generally speaking, like the Centers for Disease Control and Prevention, people trusted what the CDC
1: sure.
3: said.
1: Yeah.
3: Remember, Dr. Koop was Surgeon General for a while, and people mm-hmm. trusted what he said. There was a certain amount of trust in various aspects of the government. You might have still had some concerns about whether it was spending too much money or something. But when the government said something, especially from a major agency, you tended to sort of accept that as the truth. And now we just don't. It may or may not be the truth, but we're very skeptical of it, even if it is the truth.
1: One other one I thought I'd mention is the health and mental acuity of Joe Biden. And Jill Biden is actually on the speaker tour right now with her book, trying to try to tell us once again, he really was at the top of his game and there really was no problem. And actually, I thought he was having a stroke during the debate. And if any person listening right now believes that, I want to sell them some things, because that is just, again, a great illustration of how you can lose the trust of the American people.
3: And too many people have come out from the Biden administration having written books saying, yeah, we all knew that was the case. We could see it. We knew it.
1: But again, these are the concerns that we have. And again, I don't know, Nathan, how we recapture the younger generation. You know, we have a booklet we have on the next generation. We do, of course, a next generation roundtable, did that earlier this week. There are a whole generation growing up with those experiences, with the inability to balance a budget, inability for government to even, back in the old days, even produce a website that was a functional, remember that one,
3: yep.
1: as well as some of these other things, and then being told the phrase gaslighting is a relatively new term, but it's one that was developed pretty much during the COVID times, in which people were just saying, people are telling us things which they know are lies and hoping that if they say it enough times, we'll actually believe them.
2: Yeah, I think a lot of that falls into what we're seeing right now on social media and with AI.
1: Yes.
2: There's so much that you don't know if it's real. I think there's a genuine hunger and desire right now for younger people to have something that they know is genuine and authentic. I think if there was some candidate that came out and was just genuinely real on who they are, they always followed through whatever they said, even if it was something that person does not agree with, they might be more likely to get votes from younger people, because we just want someone that we can believe and that's going to tell us how it is, even if we disagree with it.
3: And, you know, one of the problems is we don't trust the government because the government simply has gotten involved in too many things that it can't do well.
1: Yes.
3: The Affordable Care Act, Obamacare. If you like your doctor, you can keep your doctor. If you like your health insurance, you can keep your health insurance. And then you find out there's all these problems with this. And I don't think we'll ever get back to a government that we can trust unless the government decides to downsize significantly and work on the things that it is good at and leave everything else to the market and individuals.
1: Well said. Government trying to do too much for too many people and doing so much of it inefficiently mm-hmm. is certainly some other ways to erode trust. Well, I think you'd love to read this article. And again, that's in the very excellent news magazine, Newsmax magazine. And if you would like to find out more, go to the website, pointofview.net. We'll come back and talk about some other very important issues on Juneteenth right after this.
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1: This is Holy Land Moments. The Fellowship's C.J. Burroughs continues sharing one of our heroes of the Holocaust stories called A Woman of Great Generosity and Courage.
2: During the Nazi occupation of Poland, Zofia Kosak didn't just write about the conditions of Jews. 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Years later, Zofia Kosak would be named a righteous Gentile by Israel, and in Poland, she's remembered on a plaque that hangs from All Saints Parish Church, and it calls her a woman of great generosity and courage.
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3: Hi, I'm Todd Nettleton, and this is the Voice of the Martyrs Radio. During the 3rd century, Roman Emperor Maximian demanded his troops offer a sacrifice to the gods, but the legion from Thebes in Upper Egypt staunchly refused. Every man among them was a Christian, and their devotion to God outweighed even their loyalty to the emperor. In an attempt to force these men into obedience, Maximian ordered that every 10th soldier be killed. In response, the remaining soldiers drafted an article of allegiance, stating that their faith in God only made them more loyal to the emperor. But Maximian was not appeased. The entire legion was slain. Like the Theban legion, may we too honor God above every earthly authority.
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5: Our nation is founded on a divine law premise. 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Because if the source of our legal authority is vested in the person of God, he can't be inconsistent with himself. So we are only acting legitimately, and our civil government is only acting legitimately, and our church and our family governments, by the way, if we are consistent with God and consistent with biblical truth.
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7: An encouraging new Gallup survey shows Americans are becoming less accepting of abortion. The poll found that the percentage of Americans who considered abortion, quote, morally acceptable, dropped from 54% in 2025 to 49% in 2026. Meanwhile, interestingly, 41% said abortion is morally wrong. The survey also found declining support for assisted suicide and other controversial issues, leading Gallup to conclude that the trend toward greater, quote, moral permissiveness has slowed or even reversed in recent years.
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3: I remember Josh McDowell saying this years ago when he first started going to college campuses back in the 70s. 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
4: America.

0: Anderson. Second hour today, we're going to spend some time talking about seeing America and seeing America's presidential libraries, a number of things like that. Might just hold this up. This is the July issue of the Outlook, which has to do with understanding America's Christian heritage. A number of people, Nathan, that you work with are actually authors in here, including, of course, Liberty and myself and others, Jerry Newcomb as well, and certainly a number of people that have been helping us understand that. We have William Federer in there and Mark David Hall and a variety of other people that I can mention just very quickly, because each one of these articles gets into some very important issues. Tim Gagline, I might mention his as well. And so I just thought that since it is Juneteenth and we have the opening today of Barack Obama's presidential library, and then I thought we'd also mention a piece that has written by one of the writers there for National Review about seeing America. We just might talk about that for a few minutes. First of all, if you've seen the library for Barack Obama, it is unusual looking. I think it looks like something out of Star Wars, but yes, I'll leave it at that. It is something where he spends a fair amount of time criticizing the president, and that is so unusual because I have been around over the years when there was George W. Bush opening his library. It's just all sorts of very nice things being said about previous presidents, bringing even previous presidents there to open the library. This was, I think, very, very different. You had something which I think is completely unusual. Valerie Jarrett, who had worked as his closest advisor, delivered what's called a land acknowledgement, that is that this is on stolen land from tribes nobody had ever heard of, but okay, there you go with that particular woke idea. And of course, then there have been some very significant complaints of some of the minority-owned businesses around the Obama Center that have done contracting work and have not been paid yet. So right off the bat, that isn't the kind of way I think you'd want to open a presidential library, but that's how it opened yesterday and today on this particular opportunity to commemorate the Obama presidency.
1: And I heard news reports out there, the four past presidents were there. Donald Trump was not invited. They made, it very clear he was not invited.
0: Yes.
1: but you had, my understanding, it was more like a party. You had Bruce Springsteen there singing and doing other things. And, of course, Michelle Obama gave a speech. Barack Obama gave a speech. But it is an odd-looking building in the area. And they did not include the papers. His papers are staying in Maryland. So you can see digital copies, but you can't actually get copies of the paper. And my understanding is that's so that they could control them a little more, because once it moved to the library, they lose a certain amount of control. I don't know why that would be the case. I don't know why they would want to have that control, but at any rate, their papers are there and you can see them digitally. But it's and we've got President Trump is now looking at building his library. So it's going to be in Miami. I believe he said he wants it to be the tallest building in Miami. And so we'll have competing Obama versus Trump libraries to look at.
0: While we're talking about presidential libraries, I don't know if you guys have been in any, but I've been to most of them. And if you go to California, you've got the Nixon Library, probably the best, the Reagan Library in Simi Valley. And so those are very good. A while ago off air, we were talking about Gerald Ford. And of course, that one's up in Grand Rapids. Been to that one, of course, right here in the Dallas area.

0: You have George W. Bush a little bit further down. You have Lyndon Johnson even further down. You have George Herbert Walker Bush. Those are just a few off the top of my head. And, of course, then you have you move east. I have been to the Bill Clinton Library as well, which is another odd-looking structure. But nevertheless, it is interesting to go into a place like Richard Nixon, who almost was impeached, or Bill Clinton, who was impeached, to see how they handle some of those kinds of issues.
1: Yes, and most of the presidential libraries are, I'm going to use the term unpretentious looking. They're kind of stately looking, but they're not over the top. Barack Obama's big, tall building looks, it does not look like a normal presidential library structure. And of course, Ronald Reagan's is very nice as well, but it does have a 727 in there. They have the plane in there that you can go in and tour. But that's just part of a larger sort of a hangar where people can meet and have conferences and so forth.
0: But again, I think these are very good ways to learn a little bit about our history. I'm a fan of going to the Museum of the Bible, Smithsonian Institution, whatever, which brings me to this piece here, Seeing America 250, because I'm one of those people around the table, Nathan, who I think I've been to all 50 states, but I run into lots of people, including this author, who said, I've only been to 23 of the 50 states, and I think it's time for us to go see America. What do you think?
2: Yeah, it's a good time as we're hitting 250 to see more of the country. It's so different from, I mean, I travel for my job, and just every city can be so different, have such a different feel and culture, and just to see the diversity of how different places in the country are and how everything's so different. And yeah, I if I counted, I guess I would be probably around the 23 as well. There's a lot I haven't been to.
0: Well, again, it's been fun to see some of these people that came here from Europe, because the other day, when I was in Florida, I had a chance to watch England versus Croatia, and I watched some of these others. And these individuals that have come here from Europe or from Croatia, from the Netherlands, or wherever they happen
1: South
0: to be.
1: South Korea.
0: And of course, we had Jeff Mateer said he was going to go with his fellow Scots up to Boston, and they had so many Scots in Boston they ran out of beer, which says something. I'm going to have to find out from Nathan how many beers Jeff actually drank.
1: And a lot of them were
0: anyway.
1: In kilts.
0: Yeah, but again, the bottom line is they are over here, and they're going crazy over Buc-ee's. They're going crazy over Target. They're going crazy over the HEB grocery stores. Sometimes they're just going crazy over something they see in a gas station, and it just
1: when you
0: is
1: see
0: amazing.
1: Some of the things, and of course, they had they were in the what they're calling, I guess, Dallas Stadium now, which is where the Cowboys play.
0: Yeah.
1: It was filled last night with people who were watching on the big Jumbotron.
0: Yes.
1: It is really kind of, I don't know how to explain this, but there's a lot of unity and people just getting together, having a good time and enjoying a sport and not bringing politics and other things in there. It's just very encouraging to me.
0: Well, and again, in light of what we just talked about a few minutes ago, Nathan, it used to be that we all would go to sports, and even if one was a Republican, one was a Democrat, even if somebody was a communist, somebody was a fascist, they're all rooting for the Dallas Cowboys. They're rooting for the Texas Longhorns, rooting for the Boston Red Sox, whatever. And all those political issues subside. And I think that's the general trend that we're moving towards. But we have some examples that we've talked about even today where that still is a problem, isn't it?
2: Yeah, and I think if you've heard stories from some of these people that are coming from out of the country, you're hearing that they were warned by people, oh, these people are not nice people, or there's guns everywhere, or, you know, there was even stories of people in the northern states warning people, oh, you're going to Dallas. Well, those people, blah, blah, blah.
0: Yeah, watch out.
2: A lot of it tied to conservative politics and that kind of thing. And you see a lot of stories on Instagram right now, people saying, I was so pleasantly surprised. These people are so nice. Everyone was so welcoming.
1: Everybody had a great time.
0: Yeah. For sure. This piece that we've posted here also has a great quote from our good friend, former Senator Ben Sasse, about that the center of America is not Washington, D.C. It's the neighborhoods where 330 million people are raising their kids. And just a good reminder of that. Father's Day coming up, so let's talk about fathers and fatherlessness. All that coming up right after this.

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1: On the last day of the Constitutional Convention, Benjamin Franklin was asked what form of government was being proposed for the United States. His famous reply was, "A republic, madam, if you can keep it." Princeton professor Robert George has some ideas on how to keep our republic. He acknowledges that many presidents have pushed the limits of their power while in office, but he reminds us that as we commemorate the 250th anniversary of the Declaration of Independence, we also celebrate a quarter millennium without an American Caesar or Napoleon. Instead, he focuses on the American people. George Washington observed that the preservation of the sacred fire of liberty and the destiny of the Republican model of government are justly considered deeply, perhaps as finally staked on the experiment entrusted to the hands of the American people. John Adams is known for declaring, "Our Constitution is made for a moral and religious people and is wholly inadequate to the government of any other." Robert George explains that is true because people lacking in virtue could be counted on to trade liberty for protection, for financial or personal security for comfort, or for having their problems solved quickly. Keeping our republic depends on a virtuous citizenship. This is a challenge because he laments that many Americans do not even know what a family is anymore, let alone how to be part of one or how to properly start a new one. Church attendance is at record lows. If we're experiencing an American decline, it is not because the constitutional order is flawed or the political system is broken. It is because we need a moral and spiritual revival in this country. I'm Kirby Anderson, and that's my point of view.
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1: One of the articles we've posted here is by Professor Brad Wilcox. He's professor of sociology at University of Virginia and part of the National Fatherhood Institute. We've talked about the issue of fatherless America, and that is a real concern. But again, he gives you the positives. American dads have never been more devoted to their children, but increasing number of men are choosing never to enter family life at all. One of the things that comes from their studies is married fathers are the happiest people we can identify. Married, childless, next, unmarried fathers, unmarried, childless, much further down the list. And so in some respects, being a father is important. All three of us are fathers. You're a relatively recent father, aren't you?
2: Yes.
1: And two of us are grandfathers. But it does, again, change things. And since you have experience going from not having a child to a child, talk about that for just a minute, because it changes a lot of things almost simultaneously when you have a child, doesn't it?
3: Yeah, absolutely. I mean, it's changes a lot of perspectives, the way you view things, the way you think about things. We have both a three-year-old son and a new daughter, and so having one of both too shows just the ways that you view boys and girls differently.
1: Oh, boy.
3: I mean, it's... It changes a lot of your perspective, forces you to mature, grow up a little bit. And, there's a joy in watching them develop and how they, you know, my son is speaking a lot more now and just watching him have a conversation. And, there's a lot of joy in that.
1: Well, and, we were just the reverse. We had the girl first and then the boy. And that's when you go, you know, think everything was nice and simple and easy. And then you bring this bobcat into this world and all of a sudden the whole thing has changed right before your very eyes. And, that is part of fatherhood. But also, Dr. Merle Matthews, I think about, now with being a grandparent, you and I are both grandparents. You not only think about your children, but your grandchildren. There's a sense of legacy that's very important. And so Brad Wilcox and all sorts of other people, Blankenhorn and others that have written about fatherless America, point out that families are good. We need more of them at a time when we have declining fertility. We need to encourage people to meet the right person, get married, then have children, and have a sense of continuity with our community. And those are individuals that make the best citizens, I found.
2: They absolutely are. If generally speaking, in the world, where welfare world, if you want to stop poverty and welfare, people need to get married, have kids, and stay in a stable relationship, and that those people are very small percentage of those people are actually on welfare because they've managed to get one or two incomes, they've got a stable household, and they're able to make progress and move forward with things. And once you had the welfare state come up, you sort of really undermine the notion of fatherhood, at least stable families, because in so many cases, and this was some part of this was meant to be well-intentioned, but they said, we don't want to be funding low-income families. We just want to fund low-income mothers with children. And so you would sometimes have men who would move in. If they got married, they lose the welfare. Right. They lose the government money. And so they oftentimes didn't get married, and that meant the father could leave fairly easily if he wanted to without any kind of restraints. So we've imposed a lot of policies that discourage good fatherhood. But one of the other things we're seeing is that men are taking bigger shares, bigger roles in taking care of the family. They're doing more. And I see this among grandparents, including myself, who are taking a bigger role and just being in the joy of being a grandparent. When I used to go to my grandparents' house, oh, you're here? You can go out and play if you want to. Now my grandkids come over, we take them, we play with them, we go out and do things. We've become good grandparents and just parenting as well.
1: You know, it's almost like the best of times and the worst of times, if I can paraphrase, of course, a very famous book, because you are seeing the very definite emphasis on men being more devoted to their children, men being more interested in church. Mm-hmm. Where would you have ever predicted that under Gen Z, more Gen Z men are interested in going to church than Gen Z women, more Gen Z men are interested in getting married than Gen Z? Gen Z women. That has never existed until fairly recently. And Nathan, those are some changing statistics that illustrate the best of times in some places. But then again, we just have a lot of fatherless America that we have to address.
3: Yeah, absolutely. And I think a lot of that comes down to a culture of individuality, whatever's best for you, whatever is most convenient. So yeah. This hookup culture, this no strings attached, the that's going to tie me down to commitment. I think that's, you saw some of that in that piece of that type of a mentality. And I think part of it also is part of some of the responsibility that I think is as well as on the church of not talking about the importance of being married before you live together. For example, that's a topic that growing up, I never heard in church of saying, well, what you got to, you know, this is God's intention for this. And we saw even here locally in the Dallas area where a local church did a big sermon on get married. This is what God says about marriage. And people got, they went and got married. No one had told them before.
2: I didn't know I was supposed to.
1: Yeah, and I have a little booklet here on cohabitation, and I developed from years ago when, as Dr. Matthews knows, I was sometimes teaching at Dallas Seminary, and we would teach a doctoral ministry class, which are made up of people that have been pastors for many years and come in getting their doctorate. And what they were saying when we got to that topic is, I'm having many of the people in my congregation saying, okay, I know the Bible says we're supposed to get married, but are there any other reasons to do so? Why can't we live together before marriage? After all, you wouldn't buy a pair of shoes without trying them on. You wouldn't buy a car without a test drive. And I said, well, that's because all sorts of people, whether it's at Rutgers University, University of Virginia, I'm quoting now Brad Wilcox and others, have all shown that if you live together before getting married, you increase your likelihood of getting divorced by an additional 50%. Mm-hmm. There's some real problems that come from that. And so whether you look at the biblical arguments or just the secular arguments, that's the case. And Dr. Matthews, you mentioned just in passing, a lot of what has caused fatherlessness was well-intentioned. Mm-hmm. But I think back in the 1960s, a man by the name of Daniel Patrick Moynihan, he became a U.S. senator, was telling Lyndon Johnson that what you're trying to do in terms of fighting this war on poverty might end up driving more men away because you're actually funding single mothers, and they receive the benefits. And if there's a man hanging around who's married, well, then they lose those benefits. Right. And that's created part of our problem, hasn't it?
2: It absolutely has created part of the problem. And of course, the birth control pill has added to that. So there's several aspects to it. And ironically now, I mean, you mentioned the Gen Z men who are more interested in being devoted fathers. At the same time, we're seeing Gen Z women who are more interested in getting careers, getting college educations, getting professional degrees, moving into the STEM sciences, moving into medicine and other things, which takes an awful lot of time and a bigger commitment. And it is harder for them to be able to be the devoted mothers that they would maybe wanted to be or would like to have been just because of their new job opportunities that they have.
1: One other thing that relates to politics for just a minute, if you look at one of the charts here, and again, I encourage people to print this out, married fatherhood by political views. If you're a conservative, you're more likely to be married, more likely to be in a family, more likely to have children. If you're a liberal, less likely to get married. Even if you are married, less likely to have children. And that has created a very significant fertility gap. That is, conservative families have more conservative kids, because if you grow up in a conservative family, you're more likely to be conservative than the liberals. And that fertility gap has played its way out over time. Now, the one thing that works against that is when you send them off to university, that's a liberal-making phenomenon. But nevertheless, this is a substantial fertility gap between conservatives and liberals, because some of our listeners, when we talk about the fact that we have a declining fertility rate, they say, not in our church, we don't. We have it busting at the seams in terms of all the young couples that have children. But that is not typical nationwide. And if you have more and more conservative families having more and more kids growing up in a conservative family, that has an impact later on, don't you think?
2: And yes, it does. And if you live in a big city, that tends to be a little more liberal, typically big cities. If you're living in an apartment in a big city, that tends to be more liberals. And so they both for several reasons may not have as many children, but they also say we're in a small apartment, we can't have kids, or we can only have one kid. So there's several factors that are influencing this, and I don't know where it's going to go, but it's an interesting reversal with men who are increasingly interested in being good fathers and playing a significant role, not only with their kids, but also in the house and chores and things of that nature.
1: Well, and again, that gets back to the need for the house, and we've talked about that many times, that it is getting more and more difficult for Nathan's generation and the generation beneath him to actually buy a house. And when you have a house with a yard, it's a lot easier to raise kids than it is when you're in an apartment. So let's take a break. We'll come back with some other comments because we have some other articles to cover. But if nothing else, just a recognition that fathers are important, and I hope you'll honor those fathers this weekend. We'll be right back.
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0: 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The opinions expressed on Point of View do not necessarily reflect the views of the management or staff of this station. And now, here again is Kirby Anderson.
1: Back once again in studio, Merrill Matthews, Nathan Shackelford. And while we're talking about dads for just another couple minutes, I thought it would be good to mention that we did have a conversation about the so-called male crisis. And I've got a commentary coming out next week because there are some writers, and this was a writer in USA Today, pointing out that we have pretty much created this mindset in this woke culture that men are optional. And I've seen some people with microphones going up saying, well, do you need men? No. And the women say, I don't need men at all. And one of the things that I thought was interesting is Nicole Russell quoted a feminist, and I've never seen this quote before. If civilization had been left in female hands, we would still be living in grass huts, which I thought was a great line, because after all, men are not optional. Dads are not optional. And yet, interestingly enough, she observed that a culture that repeatedly devalues men should not be surprised when so many struggle to find purpose, confidence, and direction. That's kind of this male crisis. For those of us that love C.S. Lewis, remember his famous quote, we make men without chests and expect them virtue and enterprise. We laugh at honor and are shocked to find traitors in our midst. And this came from a piece that was in the New York Times, a podcast where they're lamenting the fact that the left really doesn't encourage men at all. So what's happening, interestingly enough, is the men are kind of gravitating towards the right, towards conservative ideas, even sort of towards Christian ideas. And if you've been referring to men and masculinity as toxic, and yes, we had Nancy Piercy on this program a while back when she talked about the toxic war on masculinity. Yes, we do have some toxic men out there, but one of the things she found very similar to what Brad Wilcox found, the men that were in a relationship with their wife or attended church were just the very opposite of those negative stereotypes. So if you are concerned about toxic men, get them into church. What do you think?
2: Yeah, I think that we saw really one of the, when you were talking earlier about men going more into church, that happened as a response. A lot of it was to Charlie's assassination.
1: Yes, that's very true.
2: There was a huge...
1: the Charlie Kirk effect.
2: There's a lot of times where men see something like that and go, it's, all right, it's time for us to step up. And I think that's why you saw some of that that trend. I had friends in my life that weren't really believers texted me and said, you'll be happy to know I'm going to church.
1: Yes.
2: And I think it's that thing in men to want to stand up, and when they see that, to respond. So I think that's where we've seen some of that from.
3: You know, on Tuesday, I had Seth Trout on. He's an author, about his book, Authentic Masculinity. And he goes through both the virtues of males and the roles that males play. And it was a very interesting discussion, because talking about authentic masculinity, where the biblical role, humility, discernment, other things, those play an important role in the life of a man. And we've been hearing so much about toxic masculinity. It was nice to hear something about what an authentic man should be.
1: Right. And again, I just think this is something that pastors, if they're even listening right now, might want to think about mentioning in their sermon, because so often if we have Mother's Day, we just talk about how we love our mothers and everything. And then when it's Father's Day, we usually let them have it. And I think that is the case. Let's take some phone calls along the way, and we'll go to Alaska, KJMP, and Elmer. I think you want to talk about families and homes. Go ahead.
4: Yeah, I guess I've heard about the private equity buying houses and things like that, and I've heard a lot about housing affordability and for family formation. And, you know, the interest rates are a disincentive right now, and then also, but the prices are, and because the availability is so low. And so I'm sure there's lots of reasons why the availability is so low, but it's a real disincentive for family formation from what I hear.
1: I certainly agree. I've seen a number of people talk about the fact that it is difficult to raise a family in an apartment complex or even in a condominium. And the image that we have of making housing available for everyone, that didn't turn out so well in the 2020s, in particular 2008 and that kind of stuff. But nevertheless, I think there needs to be some things, and the administration's been figuring out if they can do some things to lower the price of houses. Part of the problem is the value of the dollar goes down and assets prices go up. And so we know reason that is. But if you want to raise a family, it is much easier on a farm or in the suburbs, and it's much more difficult in the urban environment.
3: And as he points out, the interest rates have been a problem.
1: Yes.
3: We'd like to see those go down. They're probably not going to go down much soon, but they may go down eventually. But the other thing is, of course, especially with the Iran conflict and other supply chains problems that we had going back to the pandemic, getting materials to the builders to be able to build things has been a problem, and their prices have gone up, and so they've carried those prices on, price increases on to individuals.
1: Yes. Zoning's another one. I mean, there's just a lot of reasons that the house prices aren't where they should be. And if you're younger, you are hoping that you can get a house, because that's sort of the American dream, and that is really essential to family formation.
3: And in some places, regulations, Pacific Palisades burned, and they've done very little to sort of rebuild that, even though a lot of these people would have money. But regulations and other things are prohibiting the ability to be able to get back to construction.
1: Well, again, just some very important issues that we wanted to raise. And again, if you want to learn a little bit more about fathers and fatherlessness, and again, if you want to make sure that you can train your children and grandchildren, follow what's called the success sequence. We just talked about that. Graduate, get married, then have children. If you follow those simple procedures, your likelihood of getting on the welfare rolls is less than 10%,
3: yeah,
1: I think.
3: Very, very low.
1: If you violate any of those, it's sometimes more than 50%. So it is the so-called success sequence. We've talked about it so many times here on Point of View. Penedexter's written about it. I have as well. But just before we take a break, I thought we'd just mention that we had a Texas Republican convention. And Dr. Matthews, you raised this issue. We are concerned, as we've been concerned, about Muslim people. But just because a person is Muslim doesn't mean that they shouldn't be allowed on the Republican platform or even part of the Republican convention. After all, a number of Muslims have served in the military and are patriotic. But there seemed to be a little bit, and we posted this article, an overreaction to having a Muslim Texan show up at the Republican convention.
3: Yes, this was a article in the Texas Tribune, and they it's a long article, but there were a handful of Muslims who showed up at the Texas Republican convention, and there were speeches being given about how you cannot trust Muslims. And once they were identified, some people would go and either criticize them, ask them to leave, say you cannot be part of this, some arguing that they need to leave the country. I think there was one woman there with hijab on, and it's just, if you come, and this is just generally speaking, if you come as a patriotic American who loves freedom, free markets, and other things, then, and you want to be part of the Republican Party, I think you ought to have the role of being a part of the Republican Party. I know there were people, Muslims, in the Bush administration, some of them I worked with, and others that I've known that are just good, loyal Americans. And if you ask the question, well, how can they do that with Sharia law? I don't know how they can do that, but they are not. They are not out lying to us or trying to kill us. And so we need to be able to allow people of different religions to be able to join and participate in our political parties if they are loyal, patriotic Americans.
1: Yeah. And just thought I would mention that one because we don't want an overreaction. There was a real concern that after 9/11, there'd be an overreaction to the Muslim world. And I think in some respects, we've been over backwards. But the difference is very significant because I know Muslims in our neighborhood. And if you are kind of Muslim in terms terms of culture and character, that's very different than believing that, well, I have to implement Sharia 9.5 or other passages to go out there and kill the infidel. And so how you relate to the Quran, how you relate to the Constitution are really important. And I've actually noticed in my neighborhood, my wife and I walk twice a day, I went down this one street, the only people on that street that had a flag, one was actually a woman we've known for some time from Venezuela, very mm-hmm. thrilled about the fact that she can live in this country, has a flag out there and also a Trump bumper sticker as well. And the other one is a Muslim from Turkey who left because in large part he's a lawyer and was not going to do well under Erdogan. So sometimes these people that have come here legally are some of the most patriotic people because they understand what freedom is all about.
3: I've got two Muslim families in our neighborhood and several Indian families who at least have a Hindu background there, and they are loyal Americans, and they're great friends.
1: Well, so again, we're going to take a break. We've got Penedexter's commentary, Downplaying Pride. I also have one on America 250. We'll talk about that and keeping the Republic. So just to kind of ending on a positive note, but if you find yourself saying, I'd like to read some of these articles, they're all available at the website pointofview.net. As you go there, you'll see all the material that is available to you. There's a place where you can donate, and as we get closer to our fiscal year end, June 30th, hope you'll consider what you might do to support this ministry, so we can keep these kinds of programs on the air. We'll be back right after this.

Although it's Pride Month, June hasn't seen much LGBT hoopla here in Texas. The Washington Stand reports that throughout the country, such celebrating has been dialed back to a stunning degree. The news publication's Suzanne Bowdy writes that in Tennessee, Arkansas, Indiana, and Oklahoma, leaders are replacing Pride Month with declarations of Nuclear Family Month. Pride celebrations are part of what theologian Carl Truman describes as the liturgical calendar of this present age. Gay pride is destructive because it elevates LGBT desires over the needs of children. 11 years ago, during Pride Month, the U.S. Supreme Court issued its ruling in Obergefell v. Hodges, extending same-sex marriage to every state. In the 5 years following the decision, public support for gay marriage rose from 60% to 70%. Then it plateaued. Democrats still back gay marriage at 87%. But Gallup polling shows that among Republicans, approval of same-sex marriage stands at 37%, down from 55% 4 years ago. The opinion in Obergefell, written by Justice Anthony Kennedy, emphasized the good of marriage to a society, describing it as a keystone of our social order and essential to our most profound hopes and aspirations. Advocates argued that allowing same-sex marriage would strengthen marriage, but the hoped-for revival of marriage has not materialized. The pre-Obergefell decline in marriage continues. In redefining marriage to meet the needs of homosexuals, society seemed to ignore that children really need to be in homes with their biological moms and dads. More Americans are connecting those dots, but wokeness persists, especially in blue states. In New York, state legislators are considering new child custody and parental laws in which the term mother is replaced with gestating parent and father with non-gestating parent. Suzanne Bowdy points out that in at least 11 states, legislators have introduced bills to roll back same-sex marriage. Marriage was God's creation for human flourishing. To redefine it is prideful. For Point of View, I'm Penna Dexter.

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1: Back for a few more minutes. Hope you have a wonderful weekend. And just before we wind down, I thought we would mention Penedexter's commentary, which is entitled Downplaying Pride. Mine is Keeping Our Republic. We'll get to that in just a minute. But also, I might recommend that as we've been talking about these issues, especially as we started the program with some of these religious liberty issues, you might want to contact your friends at firstliberty.org, because you will find that there are some very important issues. And hearing the story about Paige Rogers, you might say, I know of a student that had the same problem and didn't even know that we could stand up for our religious rights. Or I'm aware of the fact that we are certainly dealing with some very significant regulations that are violating my religious faith. So you might want to contact them and find out a little bit more. But since we started by talking a little bit about the whole issue of Pride Month, even though it's Pride Month, June hasn't really had as much, as Penedexter says, the LGBTQ hoopla as we've seen in the past. We've seen some pride celebrations and the rest, but some of that seems to have faded. And Dr. Matthews, I'd love to get your thoughts, because we remember the heyday when everything was seen through the lens of LGBTQ. Doesn't seem necessarily to be happening now.
2: I've seen very little reference to it, except occasionally on the local news where they talk about a pride parade or a group going someplace. So not nearly what we saw 4 or 5 years ago when the Biden administration and others were pushing those kinds of things and trying to make it a major issue.
1: And again, let me come to you, Nathan, because we mentioned these two flight attendants in Alaska Airlines, because what this was all about was LGBTQ, wasn't it?
3: Yeah. I mean, it was just speaking up against a proposed piece of legislation. It wasn't even an actual piece of legislation. It was the Equality Act, which didn't pass. So it's just them saying, this goes against my beliefs. But I think, to your point of what you're just saying, I think we've seen the market kind of react to that overreaction, to where Target goes and does that and people boycott. And now you've seen that. I haven't seen that really being pushed in Target now.
1: Yeah. And I know this is not a Bud Light audience, but nevertheless, Bud Light is another example, and a few others. So you can kind of sense that maybe corporations have changed in terms of their marketing. But here you have at least two individuals that lost their job for expressing their point of view. So it does seem to me that one of the advantages of having you and other people of First Liberty on this program is to educate our listeners that if you lose your religious rights, there are opportunities for you to recover those. And a lot of that now is favorable in this administration, because when have we ever had a National Religious Liberty Commission except during the Trump administration? So many of the remedies that didn't exist before now exist, don't they?
3: Yeah, absolutely. I mean, not just because of the administration, but also because of the Supreme Court and the precedent that we've had over the last few years of just really being able to advance religious freedom, go back to the constitutionality of things, which is essentially the greatest religious freedom anywhere in the world. And so if we can protect that and allow people to live that out without people like Paige having to suddenly go fund an attorney, if we can do that for her, that allows people to stand up and be bold.
1: Yes.
2: And one of the things we've learned from Kelly Shackelford and from Jeff Mateer is, even though the Supreme Court has made these rulings, a number of businesses and state and local governments never seem to get the message. And so you have to go back and say, this is what the Supreme Court said. And I'm just amazed that some of them do that, even though the Supreme Court has ruled in some of these cases.
1: Let's, if we can, mention RFIA.org. That stands for Restoring Faith in America, Bringing Back Expressions of Faith in the Public Square, because this was something that you've implemented, recognizing we have the rights, but if we don't exercise those rights, put up a Ten Commandments, which you've done in a couple of locales, or encourage people to post maybe a religious message, or to get a creche that's posted at Christmas time, or allow a student to actually talk about Jesus Christ in the valedictorian address, we're only going to recapture those religious rights if we individually in each community get involved.
3: Yeah, absolutely. What good are rights if you can't exercise them? And so it's that RFIA initiative is our forward-looking, aggressive, let's go exercise our rights. And we've seen this even in places here like Rockwall, where groups like Freedom From Religion come out and say, you can't do that. And I loved our reply letter back that ends with come and take it.
4: I actually watched a little clip that you posted there of the city council where they said, we agree with First Liberty, in which they said, come and take it. So
2: that reminds me of the Battle of Gonzales, wasn't it? Where the Mexicans said, you need to surrender, or we want you to give us back the cannon, wasn't it?
4: Yeah.
2: And they said, come and take it.
4: Come and take it. So that's where that comes from. Real quickly, as we wind down, my commentary today is about keeping our republic, and that comes from our good friend, a Princeton professor, Robert George. And of course, the idea of keep a republic, you might remember when the Constitutional Convention was convening, Benjamin Franklin was asked, what form of government have you given us? He said, of course, a republic, madam, if you can keep it. And he argues that if nothing else, we certainly, if we're going to make a significance, are recognizing how important the people are to that. He points out, for example, George Washington talked about the preservation of the sacred fire of liberty. Matter of fact, I'm going to be doing an interview on that book, The Sacred Fire of Liberty, and the destiny of the Republican model of government are justly considered as deeply, perhaps as finely staked on the experiment, entrusted in the hands of the American people. John Adams, of course, very famously said, our Constitution was made for a moral and religious people. It is wholly inadequate to the government of any other. And Robert George says, you know, because a people lacking in virtue could be counted on to trade liberty for protection, for financial or for personal security, for comfort, or having their problems solved quickly. That's why we need a virtuous citizenship. And is the challenge, which brings us back to something we just talked about, is Americans do not even know what a family is anymore, let alone how to be part of one or how to properly start a new one. So if nothing else, we need to bring about a moral and spiritual revival in America. There's only so much you can do in the courts, only so much we can do in government, but there's a whole lot more we can do by preaching about it every Sunday from the pulpits and encouraging people to develop integrity and accountability.
2: Not only do we not know what a family is, we've got a Supreme Court justice who doesn't know what a woman is.
4: Well, we've made one mistake. We're not going to make any more, hopefully, in that regard. But it's just a good illustration of the fact that if we want to keep the republic, it is up to us. And that brings us back to restoring faith in America. If we are complaining about our loss of religious liberty, I think, Nathan, you're going to be asking people, well, what are you doing to change it in your own community? And if this can be changed in every individual community, it's going to change the country.
3: Yeah, absolutely. I think a lot of people don't know where to start. They feel overwhelmed. And so one of the things that they do, what we do at RFIA is monthly challenges of here's how you can practically apply this. So they do calls, they do challenges, things that are very practical for any regular everyday person to say, this is something I can do to retake this in my community.
4: Let me again thank both of you for being here today. Dr. Matthews, again, if you want to learn a little bit more about trust in government and a couple of the other issues, if you'd like to learn more about fatherhood and, of course, all these religious liberty cases, thank you for those. And a lot of religious liberty cases. I don't think you're going out of business anytime soon. Every time you come in here, we got another case. And we didn't even talk about the church that was told they couldn't have religious functions in the church, or another one that was told that we're not even going to help you hook up your emergency line. So if nothing else, I think you're going to be around for some time. It's called job security. So thank you for what you do. First of all, I want to thank Megan for help engineering the program behind the scenes. Steve, thank you for producing the program. He will not be with us next week because his son is getting married. We'll certainly struggle on without him. Enjoy the weekend. We'll look forward to seeing you back here on Monday, right here on Point of View.
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1: 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And by your modeling, you greatly enhance their future relationships.
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8: I'm Ruth Kramer with Mission Network News. Iranian pastors are traveling across the country to encourage believers. Lana Silk of Transform Iran says fear of persecution often keeps Christians isolated from one another.
9: The church in Iran is not weak. It's a wonderful, thriving, God-loving church, but they are suffering, and we have an opportunity to come alongside them and strengthen them.
8: Pastors bring food, hygiene items, and medical supplies to struggling families. They also share the hope of Christ. One woman had prayed for years that her husband would accept Jesus. Pastor's visit during a difficult season helped him to finally understand the gospel. Lana quotes one of their partners.
9: We can't take away their suffering, but we can make sure that they never suffer alone.
8: Pray for strength and endurance for Iran's believers. Pray too for ministry as it supports the growing church in Iran. And in 2011, U.S. Special Forces tracked down and killed Osama bin Laden, the terrorist behind 9/11, in Abbottabad, Pakistan. A year later, the government razed the compound to the ground. It's just dirt. Mission Cry is planting new seeds as they bring God's Word to the area, according to Jason Wolford. A few years ago, Mission Cry sent team members into the area to distribute 2,000 Bibles.
10: We saw people get saved. We saw children on the compound that wanted to be the next Osama bin Laden decide to get saved, and people baptized.
8: Recently, Mission Cry returned to the area to hold discipleship training and distribute more Bibles. Although the area isn't a hotbed of extremism that it once was, it's still dangerous for missionaries. However, for their team, the risk is worth the work they're accomplishing. Pray for the wisdom of Mission Cry's leadership, the safety of their team on the ground, and that the gospel seeds take root. 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I'm Ann Kramer.
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12: 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Guys, 2 months ago when I found out, I spent a lot of time with the Lord saying, God, I'm so sorry. Just going through the motions. Growing cold, growing callous,

0: me, because I did this, I put in a lot of storm drains in the Antelope Valley, and they call us out sometimes when they weren't working. And usually had to go in and heavy equipment and remove all the debris that was building up slowly. And once that debris was removed, out to Edwards Air Force Base, dry lake bed, it would go. Same thing happens in our hearts. Repentance restores that relationship. That's why many aren't applying that verse, if you seek me, you will find me. They need to repent of apathy.
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2: This is the Middle East Report, your connection to truthful reporting on Israel and the Middle East. I'm John Riley. The United States and Iran have come to some kind of agreement to end the war and to start the negotiations for a long-term solution. What does this mean for the United States? What does it mean for Israel? I caught up with Rabbi Pesach Walicki, who is the executive director of Israel 365 in Israel. Unpack this a little bit on what you're hearing there in Israel and what we know about this so-called Iran deal.
3: Well, John, in Israel, there's a lot of anxiety over this deal. There's a lot of worry about what it means. And let me explain. And this does not mean that the citizens of the state of Israel, that the state of Israel is in any way ungrateful for all the great things that President Trump has done. We can only shudder to think of the alternate reality had Kamala Harris won the election. So we are definitely grateful for everything President Trump has done. But we have to be very clear-eyed, John, about what this deal means. When I think back to February 28th, I think back to the beginning of this war when President Trump spoke to the American people that day, announcing the launch of the military action. And he laid out the military objectives of the war. And he said that we're going to destroy their Navy. We're going to destroy their ballistic missile capability. We are going to make sure that they no longer are funding their proxy network of terrorism all over the world and all over the region. And he also said that we're going to make sure, of course, that they're never going to have a nuclear weapon. He then went on to speak directly to the members of the Islamic Revolutionary Guard Corps, the regime itself in Tehran. And he said to them that they must lay down their weapons or face certain death. And then he turned to the Iranian people. And he said, to the Iranian people, I say, the hour of your freedom is at hand. And then he told them to stay in their homes while the bombs were dropping because the U.S. was creating the conditions by which they would be able to take back their country, that they would be able to take to the streets and take back their country when the time was right, and that no other president had done this, and that this was their big opportunity for their freedom after all these years of oppression under the Iranian regime. And I look back with great sadness at this speech because of all of those objectives, both the official military objectives, the four objectives I mentioned, as well as these other objectives that were said at the end about bringing the IRGC to heel and creating the conditions whereby the Iranian people could take back their country and gain their freedom. Very little of all of that has been accomplished, John. I guess the Navy was destroyed. The ballistic missile capabilities are still there. The nuclear issue, we're now being told, is going to be negotiated over the course of a 60-day period now. So we don't even know where that's going to end up. The proxy network is not only intact, but, and here is the most painful part, the part that is making Israelis most anxious, is that President Trump is now throwing a lifeline quite directly to Hezbollah in Lebanon. Israel's been fighting Lebanon, trying to degrade Lebanon, trying to remove that threat from our northern border once and for all, and at the same time, do the dirty work that the Lebanese government is either unwilling or most likely just incapable of doing. The Lebanese people increasingly want to be freed from the grip of Iran and from Hezbollah that has been occupying their country for some four decades. And the only force willing and capable to do it, everyone knows, is the IDF. And here's President Trump, at the behest of the Iranians, pressuring Israel to back off of fighting Hezbollah in Lebanon. And this is very disturbing. It does not bode well. And what that means is that he's giving a lifeline to the very proxies that on February 28th, he said he was committed to dismantling.
2: That's Rabbi Pesach Walicki. You can reach out to Rabbi Pesach and get all of the information that he

0: 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Check that out. That's the Middle East Report. 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Thanks for listening. I'm John Riley.
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2: My prayer is that an individual will walk away if they engage this book, and it's going to send them back to the book, God's Word, and that they are going to have a new vigor, a new enthusiasm of saying, okay, Lord, this may be where I am, but I don't want to stay here. And if I'm at a good spot, I want to keep stoking it in order to keep that fire burning.
1: Welcome to Building Relationships with Dr. Gary Chapman, author of the New York Times bestseller, The Five Love Languages. Today, if your spiritual life began with a burst of joy, but that feeling has faded, you'll want to hear our guest talk about the rekindled heart.
3: From Dallas Theological Seminary, Dr. Mark Yarbrough is with us, and he'll present six essentials for reviving your faith. We have his book linked at buildingrelationships.us. It's The Rekindled Heart. And Gary, I wonder if you've ever experienced that sense of having your spiritual life fizzle, or if you've helped people who've gone through that. Either of those fit?
4: Yes to both of those. Early on in my educational career, I had a lot of struggles for, I don't know, about 6 months of just, you know, it was the first time I'd encountered a lot of other thoughts, you know, because I grew up in the church and hadn't been exposed to other ideas and that sort of thing. And so, yeah, it was a real time of struggle and questioning and that sort of thing. But I'm glad that God brought me to the place, you know, where my faith was anchored in Him. And of course, that makes all the difference in the world. But I've worked with a lot of couples through the years. And, you know, many times it's people who grew up in a church, but maybe doesn't even have a personal relationship with God. And then something happens, you know, tragedy happens in their lives. And then they say, well, if that's the way God is, I'm out of here, you know. And it's sad. But I'm excited about the program today and the topic today and this book. I think it's going to help a lot of people who may be going through similar struggles.
3: Yeah. Well, let me introduce Dr. Mark Yarbrough. He's a speaker, author, professor, president of Dallas Theological Seminary. You may know him from his best-selling How to Read the Bible Like a Seminary Professor and Jonah, Beyond the Tale of a Whale. He's also the featured speaker at the Story of Scripture conferences. 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The title is The Rekindled Heart, Six Essentials for Reviving Your Faith. 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
2: What a pleasure to be with you, I promise.
4: Well, tell us a little about yourself, where you grew up, your family background, the path you took leading you to be the president of Dallas Theological Seminary.
2: You betcha. Well, I'm born and raised in North Texas. I don't know why they call it North Texas. It's the Dallas-Fort Worth area. Last time I checked, we have this thing called the Panhandle, which is much further north, but we call Dallas-Fort Worth North Texas. And so that's been home. So I'm an official Texas boy. I tell people I wear my boots all the time, and so they're authentic for me. And I grew up in an absolutely wonderful home. I'm serious, Gary, when I say this. I grew up in as close to a perfect home as you can have on planet Earth in a Genesis 3 world. My mom and dad are still living in their mid-80s, and they are the most faithful, Bible-believing, Jesus-loving, evangelistic individuals on the planet, as far as I'm concerned. To the day I go home, I'm going to grow up and try to be like them. They're incredible people of faith. And so I had an opportunity to meet the Lord early on. I grew up in that kind of home where it was mama, dad, dad, and Jesus. And so I saw it lived out. Met my soon-to-be wife. We met actually in junior high, started dating in high school. We married at the end of our sophomore year in college. And God called me into full-time ministry. I had a previous time where I thought I was going to go into large ranch management. How about that? And the Lord got a hold of me, and I wasn't running, but He hadn't made it clear yet. And so in a year of Bible college, the Lord made it crystal clear that I was supposed to go into vocational Christian ministry. And so, Jennifer, I'm married. We have four incredible kids. Two of those four are married. Our youngest one, so number three of the four, gets married this coming Saturday as we are recording this. And so I'm really excited about that. So three of the four will be married. And about 5 weeks ago, I became a grandfather to our oldest daughter and her husband. So we're just kind of in that phase and stage. And we just said goodbye this a couple of months ago to Jennifer's father. So the first of our four has gone on to be with the Lord now. And so we've walked that journey as many other people have. And so it's been an interesting few months of saying goodbye and saying hello and then sending one off in marriage. So we're just kind of in that season right now.
4: Yeah, well, that's exciting. Now, you said you met your wife in high school. Did you date in high school, or you just saw each other?
2: Well, we met in junior high, believe it or not, and we actually did start dating in high school. So about our junior year, we actually started dating. We were in a big friend group together and involved in Young Life, and she had grown up in a what I'm going to call a nominal Catholic background. And when I met her, I thought she knew the Lord, and then I found out she did not. And I had the privilege of sharing the gospel with her and watching her come to faith and then watching the Lord do an amazing work in her family. And we watched immediately her younger sister come to faith and then an older sister come to faith. And so we just saw the Lord do some amazing things. And we would have married right out of high school, but it would have like totally freaked our parents out. So we decided to wait till after our sophomore year and honor their wishes. And so right after our sophomore year, we got married.
4: A sophomore year of high school. I mean,
2: no, in college.
4: Sophomore year of college.
2: Let's be clear. Yeah. That's right.
4: Yeah. Yeah. Well, sounds like God led you all together early on, and you really would have known each other quite well before you got married. So,
2: we did. We did. Indeed. It was a blessing for sure. And then the Lord led me on to Dallas Seminary, where I did a lot of my studies. And I've actually been employed there since 2001, and then I moved into the presidency in 2020. So right in the middle of this little thing called COVID. And so that was kind of an interesting time to start a new transition, but the Lord has just been incredibly gracious, and things are really well at Dallas Seminary.
4: Well, that's great. I've heard good things for many years about Dallas Seminary, and I'm glad that things are going well. So you decided to write about rekindling faith. Why do we need this message today?
2: We need this message today because everywhere I go, this is the story I hear. Look, life is full of ups and downs, as you know, and we do live, I used that phrase a minute ago, we live in a Genesis 3 world, right? In terms, it's tainted by sin. Sometimes we create our own messes. I'm raising my hand right now. And other times things are done to us. We just live in this broken world where in God's sovereign hand, he allows things to happen that we wish he would not. I've got my own list. I know you do too.
4: Yep.
2: And we find ourselves there. And so the reality is that sometimes we can see our faith in moments that it's a fire that's just full vibrant. And other times it's not. This really kind of came to play in me. I'll give you just a little quick story on this, is that I'm an avid fly fisherman. And so I was up in the mountains of Wyoming with some friends, and kind of the rule of camp, even in June when we were there, is the first person that gets up has to light the fire. So I'm usually the first person up. And so I was getting some wood together, and I had a friend of mine that was sitting there at the fire, and he knew I was coming back with some wood to put on it. And, you know, the night before, we'd had this big giant bonfire going. And so that morning, you could still see the coals. They were covered up with ashes, though. And you could still see it. And he looked at the fire before I put the wood on that morning, and he pointed at it, and he said, "That's my faith right now." He said, "It used to be like the fire last night." And that got me thinking about this metaphor of the rekindling process, and using that as a picture of our faith. We do have these moments where it's on fire, mountaintop moments and valleys. And so that's, I find myself in a lot of dialogue with individuals across the country and across the world This is an issue that is true of all believers. And so what do we do to rekindle that faith? And if it is on fire, what do we do to stoke it, to keep it going? So that's why I kind of phrased it six essentials. This is not a to-do list. It's not an exhaustive list. It's six things that have been personal to me, things that we talk about at Dallas Seminary with our students, that I talk about with believers all over the place. So that's kind of how the book came about.
4: I know you travel around the world and all. Do you see this as much in other countries as you do here in America?
2: I think I would say I see it a little bit more here, but I certainly hear it everywhere. I think there's something to this that's related to our humanity, right? Again, we live in a broken world. And, you know, I hate being the pragmatist here, but we're all on a conveyor belt, right? We're dying. And I mean, this is a biblical truth, and life is hard. And sometimes we do the right things and it doesn't always go the way that we want it to. And so how do we reconcile this? And so what do we do as believers? What do we do as Christ followers? And so that's kind of how I came up with these six. And again, I could have had 15. But I wanted to zero in these that I think kind of move us towards the basics, that if we find ourselves where, yep, I'm in a moment of life where I can see the coals, it's covered with ashes, what can I do to get that fire going? And if I find myself in that great moment of a mountaintop moment, and the fire is just full flame ahead in that picture, in the metaphor, what can we do to stoke it and keep it alive?
4: Mark, what do you think are the top two or three reasons that Christians struggle to keep their walk with Christ vibrant?
2: Wow. How long do we have on this one? You said top two or three. So I'm just going to throw out some things. I mean, sometimes it's our own stupidity. I'm just going to own it. And I say this of myself, as anybody that's listening to this. If we're honest, we would say that. Sometimes we simply do things ourselves that we know we shouldn't. Sometimes it is sin. Things that we know we should be doing. That's one. Another one that I would say that's close to that is just negligence. We can neglect our spiritual life, just like we can our own physical health. And sometimes we just don't talk about that. And the reality is that sometimes we're not good at taking care of our bodies, right? I mean, I know I should work out. I know I should eat healthy. I don't always do that. And that is true. And I'm not trying to bifurcate our, you know, I have my physical and I have my mental and I have my spiritual. We are whole beings. But I do believe that when it comes to our spiritual life, Scripture speaks an awful lot about this, of how to nourish, if I can use that kind of language. So negligence is there. And then again, I've kind of already alluded to this, but in this messy, broken world, there are things that are done to us. I speak with a lot of people that live in great pain of things that others did to them, or things that come up on us, again, that we wish we wouldn't, but the Lord providentially allowed it to happen. And so those would be two or three things that I would say kind of impact us in regard to impacting our spiritual life, our walk. So I'd say those are two or three things that I think of.
4: Yeah, I could certainly agree with that. So how would this book, The Rekindled Heart, how can it be used in a home with husband, wife, children? How do you see it being used in a practical way in the home?
2: Well, I see it being used as a book that can be used in a lot of different ways. Number one, it's for an individual. That is for certain, for individuals that are readers and want to be asking those questions. What are essentials that I need to be addressing in my walk with the Lord, wherever I am on that spectrum? I've actually already been talking to people, as it's been out now for a few weeks, that they've been using it in their homes in terms of family devotionals. There's a lot of material in here that I think is very relational. I tell a lot of stories, you know, and you know this as a writer, as an author and a speaker, that we all speak out of our lives, don't we?
4: Right.
2: And, you know, it's the stuff of life. And so I certainly have my share of crazy stories and that are embedded into this particular book. I also know that it's being used right now in a lot of like Bible studies for small groups. So we're real excited to see how the Lord's choosing to use this. And ultimately, it's for His glory, and pray that it'll stir in the hearts of people. So those are a few ways that I'm already hearing, as it's just been out for a few weeks now.
4: Yeah. Yeah, I can see that. And small groups, I would think it would be very helpful. Now, you share some personal stories about times in your own faith when you know your faith dwindled. Tell us one or two of those.
2: I can remember a dark moment in high school. And I told you I met the Lord early on, and He drew me to Himself. And so as a little kid growing up, I didn't have huge moments of rebellion, running from God, but there's a difference between that and then having a vibrancy of faith. And going into high school, I had a dear friend of mine that I had grown up with, dear friend. I mean, all the way through. I mean, we'd been in, you know, little league sports together and on every team and things like that. And in our high school years, as is common, this is still true today, right? You have a lot of, you know, filtering off. And I watched him start to run with a crowd that alarmed me. And he started drinking. It was something that, again, alarmed me. I could see kind of danger ahead in that regard. And I can remember having a discussion with myself of going, man, I need to confront my friend. And I stayed kind of silent. In a horrible turn of events, he chose to drive drunk and was in a horrible accident. He and another friend of ours died. Mm. And it was horrible. It was tragic. He and I had kind of lost touch over a 6-month window there where he started running with a different crowd. And this is not to applaud me at all for not running with that crowd. That's not what I'm trying to say. But what I am saying is that that moment when he died, it was a confrontation of my own faith. Mm. Meaning, Mark, did you do everything that you should have done to love him well? Now, this is not trying to put, Gary, a guilt upon me. Sometimes we do everything right, and it doesn't go the direction that we want. I know I've already said that. But my point is that I don't think I was having a vibrancy of faith that was lovingly aggressive, that was proactively going and talking to people and friends and sharing my faith. I was just kind of more quiet and dormant. And so I had a crisis at that moment after walking through that great pain. But it really was a question that the Lord used to shake me and say, hey, is this faith real or not? Are you going to proactively let your light shine? Or are you just going to sit back quietly, mm-hmm. you know, in the grandstands here? And so that was a moment that I very distinctly remember.
4: Yeah, yeah. I can see how that would be very traumatic, particularly in those high school years, boy, and a friend.
2: Yeah, you bet. It was and still is to this day.
4: Yeah. Well, we know that our culture today is a highly comparison culture. So do you think that factor has anything to do with the lack of spiritual fire in our lives?
2: Without question. And I am becoming just more and more dissatisfied in seeing the tragic ramifications of what we're seeing with the realm of social media. Yes, technology can be used for good, and praise the Lord for that. You know, here we are in different states, and we're talking with one another right now, and so praise the Lord for that. And I've got dear friends that I keep up with, and so I'm not meaning that it's all boo, bad, you know, all of that. But what it has produced, and look, you know about this, you talk about it, the data is there in regard to comparison, and it is preying to perceived ego and what brings validation. I mean, in our younger generations in that regard, it's horrific. Hmm. The ultimate question for a believer, right, is one of identity. And our identity must be rooted in the Lord Jesus. And that is enormous. But I am telling you that the megaphone that is coming from a non-believing world, you know, the pattern of this world, when the Apostle Paul talks about that, right, in Romans chapter 12, you know, do not conform any longer to the pattern of this world. And he was saying that back then. Think of how he would be shouting that today. There is a pattern of the world. The evil one's been at this since Genesis 3, and he's just regurgitating the same old junk. But where is our identity? And we've got to camp out on the fact that as a believer in Jesus Christ, I am a child of the King. And so when someone comes to faith, I mean, the instruction, the privilege that we have of reforming their thinking, of saying, this is who you are because of what Christ has done for you. So if we let the volume of the world supersede the teaching of Scripture in regard to this issue of identity, and that's frequently what is happening. So to answer your question specifically, without me going on a rant here, is that is what is happening. And so we must be on guard about that. And that's why renewing of our mind, as the Apostle Paul says, in that same context. And that means let's keep preaching to ourselves of who we are in Christ Jesus. And that is going to do more good than anything that we can do. And that, in part, is part of what these essentials are dealing with.
4: We can all identify with that. And the number of hours that people spend on social media, for example, feeds that. But on the other hand, how about the time we spend reading the Bible compared to the time we might be online? And how does the reading of the Bible relight the flame of faith?
2: Well, I mean, it's the simplicity of saying we need to feed our lives the things of God and His words. I was just preaching last night. We were looking at 2 Timothy chapter 3, verse 16 and 17. You know, these wonderful words, again, where Paul uses all Scripture is God-breathed. The claim that he is making there, let me go all nerd on you for a minute, pasagrapheitha anastas is what he says. And these beautiful Greek words, he is saying this Scripture that we have is the very breath of God. So here you and I are talking with one another, and we talk by exhaling, right? I mean, that's how words are formed. We all know that. And Paul chooses to use these words here of saying, you know, Scripture is the very breath of God. It's His word in written form. To come back to your question, it's what are we feeding ourselves? You know, you look at the national stats, and I mean, we're up to 6 hours of media a day in terms of U.S. intake. And so it's a very simple question that I ask believers all the time. What are you feeding your spiritual life? And you know what I frequently hear? It's like, well, yeah, I read, you know, my Bible maybe a couple minutes a day. And then it's like, how much time are you spending on social media and you're intaking from the world? It's a simple logistics here.
4: Yeah.
2: Of the ratio is out of balance. And so this isn't always difficult to see what the problem is, but we have to reorient our life. I never forget taking my first computer programming class back when I didn't know what I was going to do with my life. And I quickly found out, by the way, it was not computer programming. And but I took this computer programming class, and I can remember the professor walking out on stage at the University of North Texas. And he said these words all these years that sticks with me. He said, trash in, trash out. What comes in will go out. What he said. Now, he was talking about computer programming, right, in terms of code. And if you have bad code, it's going to lead to things. But my goodness, the Lord used that to slap me upside the head years ago of saying, Mark, that's true of your life. And I frequently give that to other believers and say, hey, what's coming in, it's gonna have an impact on what goes out.
4: That's for sure. Are there examples of this rekindling of relationship with God in the Bible itself? And if so, share one of them or two of them with us.
2: Oh, yeah. Oh, my goodness. Yeah. I mean, you know, Scripture is replete with challenges of what we need to do. One of my mentors of the faith, a longtime professor at Dallas Seminary that I got to spend a lot of time with, a guy by the name of Howard Hendricks. Gary, does that ring a bell with you, brother?
4: Oh, yes.
2: And I can remember Hendricks coming into my office one day, and he, as he traditionally did, he would he would put his hands on the table and lean across and he says, Yarbra. That's what he always called me. Yarbra. He'd say, don't you ever forget, the Bible was not written to satisfy your curiosity. It was written to change your life. And he had all these, Hendrix had all these great prophisms, as we called it.
4: Oh, yeah.
2: And Prof used to tell me, he'd say, Mark, just take the big 10 themes of Scripture and talk about them all the time. And I thought that is so true. Yes, all Scripture is beautiful, but, you know, the common themes that we have are some of the big ones that I talk about in the rekindling process. And so in your question, does Scripture talk about this? It does. I mean, I used the passage a minute ago of 2 Timothy chapter 3, verse 16 and 17, and Paul is admonishing Timothy while he is in Ephesus. I mean, so we almost have to take a step back and say, don't we think Timothy already knew this? Sure he did. But what did Paul say? He reminded him that all Scripture is God-breathed because it's useful for teaching, rebuking, correcting, and training in righteousness so that Timothy, right, as a servant of God, may be thoroughly equipped for every good work. Timothy already knew it, but Paul is admonishing him. Last night at the church that I was preaching at, the passage that we kind of zeroed in on was Proverbs 3, 5, and 6. Think about that. That's probably like the t-shirt version of the book of Proverbs, right? Yep. You know, trust in the Lord with all your heart and lean not upon your own understanding. In all your ways, submit or acknowledge to him and he will make your path straight. These constant pleas in Scripture to trust and remember who God is. So I could argue that about half of the Bible is admonishing believers, the child of God, the people of God, at that particular time, wherever we are in Scripture from Genesis to Revelation, that it's an admonishing, remember who you are because of who God is.
4: Yeah.
2: And so I really think that all of Scripture is challenging us to live out what it is that we believe. As Hendrix said, right? Not to just be satisfied with our curiosity and knowing more, but to let it change our life. So there, Scripture is full of that.
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4: Mark, as we continue, are there other factors from our tech culture, which we all acknowledge is we are a technical culture today, that contribute to the dwindling of faith?
2: Oh, definitely. And I tell you what, I would say this, as I do regularly, to moms and dads out there that could be listening to this. Guard your children's use of technology. I can't say that enough. My goodness, I hear stories of, and I see it, you know, children that are 6, 7 years old that have full open phones and access to the web. And I mean, they will find them. They will troll them. Your children will have access to things that in previous eras, that, you know, when we wanted to sin, we would sneak behind a fence and have something in our hands. And we were telling stories and the open access to the evil one is rampant. And so for the love of your children, if a mom and dad is listening to this, is to come up with guardrails, press that off, put a phone in their hand that only has certain aspects of things that they can do in regard to texting you. I certainly understand in this crazy, ugly world of wanting to stay in constant contact with your children. That I get. But you are going to have to be proactive as a parent. and you're going to have to guard your technology at home. You need to know what they see. My sweet, precious wife had a goal when our kids were at that age, which they're not now, but she was going to know everything, every password. They turned their phones in at night, even in their high school years. And I think there are guardrails that we have to put in place. That could be a whole episode and dialogue for us in that regard. But that is my admonition just right here, is that you have to be proactive and be involved in the lives of your children as it relates to their technology. You can't run from it. It's going to be there. And so you're going to have to be vigilant.
4: I hope our listeners are hearing that, because I fully agree with that. I tell you, we've got to do something rather than just turning them over to the force of the enemy that is so apparent on technology today. Yeah. Well, you know, for those of us who are walking with God, and sometimes Christian leaders whom people respect, they say such things as, you know, I wish I had your faith. How would you respond if someone says that to you about your life and your faith?
2: Well, number one, I'd say I don't know if we ever know fully the faith of someone. I would say that.
4: Yeah.
2: I would also say that, you know, a lot of times I'll have somebody say something like that to me, and I'll say, well, let me tell you about some of the heroes of my faith that I'm striving to be like them. Mm-hmm. Things that I can see externally, things that I know them intimately in their walk with the Lord and things like that, even though I fully can't ever know their faith. But so I try to point that forward. This is not me. It's not you. Again, we're not going to fall into that area of comparison, but I want to come back to that individual and say, number one, we all have individuals that we look to in the faith. And that's very biblical. Paul said, hey, follow me as I follow Christ. But we're all pointing ourselves to the Savior, right?
4: Yeah.
2: There's only one hero in this story, and his name is Jesus. And I think we need to constantly remember that. But I can then come back to that individual, and I could say something to the effect of, well, what is it in your faith that you would like to see grow or improve? Mm-hmm. And I think that's a healthy place for all of us to be in. So it's not a question of comparison. It's a question of me and my personal walk with the Lord and my role in my community of faith. And so I think there's all sorts of good discussion that can come out of that, and avoid that art of comparison, and all of us to be able to deflect to the Lord Jesus.
4: Yeah. And I think sometimes, you know, it's an awkward question sometimes, I think, for you know, Christian leaders or people that they look up to, you know, that sort of thing. So when you think of this book and you think of the churches, you know, around the country and the world, how can churches use this, the book, The Rekindled Heart, to encourage their people?
2: Well, I tell you, this will make it sound like it's a marketing ploy, and that's not what it is. You know, as an author, you write out of seasons of your life where the Lord's working on you to connect to people where we think that they are. And I know where people are, as I'm privileged to travel and speak with many, many individuals. My prayer, even the things that we've already talked about, is that this could be something that a pastor, a small group leader, could put in the hands of someone that finds themselves in that moment of saying, my faith is not exactly where I want it to be. It's there, it's present, but maybe it's like those coals that are covered with ashes. Mm-hmm. And that I would pray that this stirs in the hearts of a reader saying, yes, part of this has to do with our thinking. A reminder of what God has already said. Yeah, in this book, maybe there is a little bit of to do, but it's not to do in the sense of, you know, do these, you know, 22 steps and watch things explode in your life, you know, in your walk with the Lord.
4: Yeah.
2: It's not guaranteeing that. So it's not that kind of there is no self-help to this. It's going back to the Word. This is reminding people of what God has said. But like I said at the beginning, I would pray that this, it could be also a tool that individuals could use in small groups, in Sunday school classrooms where they're walking through it step by step. We've actually put out a, this is Moody has done this book, and they put out a study guide that kind of goes with it. And so that prompts some additional questions, even in the book itself. At the end of every chapter, I have a section in there called Additional Rekindling, and it just throws out four or five questions to try to prompt some thinking and some discussion. So I would pray that it can be used by individuals, by groups, individuals that find themselves, whether their faith is full flame, full throttle, or whether they find themselves wanting to totally get a fire going again. I pray it could be a tool for that.
4: I certainly would agree with that. I think discussing a book like this in a small group could have tremendous impact upon individuals. Did anything surprise you as you were writing this book?
2: It surprised me how fast I could fill up the pages based upon what Moody wanted me to write in terms of the length. Yeah, you know, I kept going back and I kept saying, now, what's my word count again? And, you know, six essentials. I think I started off with about 10 essentials and I had to kind of whittle it down because I just was reminded all over again of, the Lord has said so many things to us and his word and these big themes that we see over and over and over again. And as I went back and I wanted to try to jump into some real familiar passages, passages that we know for a believer that has maybe been in church or has been walking with the Lord, and maybe for even somebody that doesn't, to bring up some passages that we've heard before. And so I wanted to use some familiar texts to orient us in this discussion, to remind us of how frequently the Lord talks to us about remembering. And all of these things, all of these essentials, I think I could say that. And, you go back in the Old Testament and look, God is so many times he says to his people, remember. We forget. I mean, in a previous era, what did he do? A big moment happened in Israel's history and God would say, okay, everybody pause, pile up rocks. And it was, hey, pile up some rocks because you're going to forget. And then you'll pass this way again. And your kids are going to look at that pile of rocks and say, hey, what is that big pile of rocks there for? And it's going to jar your memory. Mm. And so, look, we are creatures that forget and we move forward. And so these essentials in many ways are saying, hey, let's remember some of the things that God has said we dare not forget.
4: Yeah.
2: So I think I was surprised by that, to answer your question over again, of how many times that, this theology of remembrance is so critical for us simply because of the fact that we forget.
4: Here's a quote from the book. Rekindling your passion for God often begins by returning to that place where you once trusted him fully for everything. Mm. It's in that space of surrender that the fire of faith can burn bright again. Speak to that concept.
2: Yeah, I get excited about that. Not because I said it, by the way. I wasn't like amening myself, okay? I just think it's true in regard to looking back. We need to tell our stories over and over and over again. And I love just wonderfully cornering people. In fact, I frequently do this, not to make people squirm or feel awkward, but just say, hey, in your own words, tell me when you came to the Lord, when God showed up in your life in a grand way, and you embraced the Lord Jesus, and you trusted him by faith of what he has done for you. And you came to that understanding that it was no merit of your own. There's nothing that you could do to make yourself right with God, but it was clinging to the cross of Christ. And I love getting people to talk about that. And I mean, look, in certain traditions of Christianity, we'll have people talk about campfire moments or walking the aisle at church when an invitation was given. They'll tell a passionate story of a father or mother, praise God, that shared the gospel. And it was a simple proclamation of John 3:16. we'll tell the moments of crisis in our lives where someone was at the point of death and the Lord intervened in a drug addict that was at that moment of saying, man, I'm going to die. And they cried out to God and God showed up in a miraculous way. Every one of these, and we could go on and on and on, wherever we are in that spectrum, every one of those is a Damascus Road story. Yeah. They all are. Yeah. Yeah. And, you know, I hear people all the time say, oh, I don't really have much of a testimony. And I'm going, stop it right there. Yes, you do. You have moved from death to life. You have a Damascus Road story. Maybe it was, you know, verse 4 of Just As I Am, and you grew up in a beautiful home like I did. You know, maybe it's this traumatic story of, you know, you cried out to God and he preserved your life and you swerved left, and had you gone right, it would have been the end of it. But yeah, every one of those is the same root. It's God's miraculous intervention.
4: Yeah.
2: And so I think it's so critical for us to go back to the beginning and tell our stories over and over again. Yeah. We need to remember from where we've come. And so it's in that beautiful space of surrender that we have, generally speaking, most people go, I remember, I've forgotten that moment. But if I can go back there, I can get them to start rekindling their walk of faith and to say, okay, what do we need to do to stand in that moment?
4: Yeah. So asking those, that kind of question to them, we are really helping them in terms of the journey to be rekindled, right?
2: Oh, without a question. I mean, people can rekindle their faith. Yeah. And so part of this is just like sitting down in a, and I don't mean this in a counseling situation, in a formal counseling situation, but think of what we're doing. We're helping to lead people on a journey to say, hey, let's remember what God has done. Yeah. And let's start there. And that's a good place to begin to take new steps forward.
4: Yeah. Sometimes it's experiences in a life that will cause a Christian to realize that they need to come back, you know, that they're walking at a distance from God, right? Have you heard some stories like that?
2: Oh, yes. Yeah. Look, we all speak out of life and experience and moments. I think life is made up of a bunch of, you know, individual moments. And part of this is just getting people to talk, and certain generations are not comfortable with talking. And to help people process in this messy, broken, ugly world where, again, things happen to us. And so I do think that that's part of that is just being, hey, let's just talk about the goodness of God in our lives.
4: Yeah.
2: And that is a good way to start reframing this discussion to people talk about the value of kindling and rekindling their walk of faith.
4: Mark, as you know, this program is entitled Building Relationships. So what could a rekindled heart do for a struggling marriage?
2: Oh, I tell you what, I talk to couples all over the country and world, as do you. And frequently when I talk with couples that are married, they're Christians, and I ask the question, hey, have you guys had the privilege of sitting down together and telling each other how you came to faith? It is amazing how many couples have not done that. And they're missing out when they get to rehearse their story of the grace of God in their individual lives and to know the details of that, of communicate that, of about their homes and the hurts and the things that God used along the way to break them and bring them to faith, number one. But then what inevitably comes out of that is a closer bond between a husband and wife, because they both realize that they're there by grace. And so I think there is great good of just constantly telling and talking about the goodness of God in our lives. And that can bring about a renewal in the life of a marriage when you realize that here's what brings you together. It's God. And that is the union that holds your walk together. And so I encourage couples all the time. I'm like, if you haven't done it, do it. If you have done it before, do it again. And there's great benefit in that.
4: I can see that, and I would agree that many couples have never done that. They just haven't thought about it.
2: Yeah, they haven't thought about it. I think it's a good challenge for couples to be able to do that and say, tell your story of the grace of God in your life.
4: Yeah. Well, as we come to the end of our discussion today, Mark, what do you really hope readers will gain from reading and experiencing this book, The Rekindled Heart?
2: Well, my prayer is that anybody that reads it is going to identify where they are on a spectrum, meaning maybe I'm at a moment in my life where my walk with the Lord is just on fire, and maybe I'm at one of those down moments like my friend was when he pointed to the fire and said, that's my faith. I pray that we'll kind of assessment is very important, and ask that question and say, Lord, how do I need to think? What do I need to engage with you on? What sins do I need to confess? What do I need to put into action? Not as a magic to-do list, but as a proactive way of saying, I want my walk of faith to be more vibrant. And that can occur, by the way, even in down moments, moments of great pain. And my prayer is that an individual will walk away if they engage this book, and it's going to send them back to the book, God's Word, and that they are going to have a new vigor, a new enthusiasm of saying, okay, Lord, this may be where I am, but I don't want to stay here. And if I'm at a good spot, I want to keep stoking it in order to keep that fire burning. And so that's what I pray for everybody. And, you know, the last thing, and I really kind of wrap this up, even in the book, and I say to individuals, you know, because there's always an individual that's out there that says, you know, Mark, you don't know what I've done. Mm. You don't know where I am, and I don't know how God's going to deal with me. Yes, I'm a Christian, but I've done X, Y, and Z. And to that individual, I always want to say, hey, do you remember when Peter denied the Lord? Mm-hmm. And how our precious Savior brought him back, interestingly enough, to a fire, mm-hmm. and reminded him of his loss, but said, Pete, I'm still with you. Mm-hmm. I want that person to walk away saying, the Lord is still there, and he is longing for your walk of faith to be vibrant, mm-hmm. and God will restore. And so I would say that to anybody that is listening, anybody that reads this book, to say that God is patient and he is longing to have a greater walk with you. Why don't you have a greater walk with him? Mm. He's waiting.
4: Well, that's a powerful way to conclude our time together today. Let me thank you for being with us, and let me thank you for writing this book. And I fully agree with you that if someone will take the time to read this book, I think that's going to help them look and ask, you know, where am I and how close am I and how can I be closer and put my faith totally in him and in his word. So, again, thank you for what you are doing at Dallas Seminary and for what you're doing in your personal ministry around the country and around the world.
2: Well, brother, that goes to you as well. Thank you for who you are for so many years and your faithful commitment to the word and helping others mature in their faith. Privilege to be with you.
4: Thank you.
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4: And next week, if you are the parent of a special needs child, don't miss our discussion.
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5: It was so gripping and so scary that I just kept retreating from all the places I was so afraid of that I just became kind of a hollow shell of myself.
6: From dealing with panic attacks to raising children with Down syndrome, Rebecca Lyons knows that life can be scary, but she's learned that God is bigger than all her fears.
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6: Jesus is ready to give you that fulfillment, that joy, and that peace right now. 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
8: On the Word. Hi, I'm Barry McGuire. I'm a layman here to help you understand the urgency and how much fun it is to share your faith at every opportunity. Nothing happens unless God wants it to happen or allows it to happen. So at the very least, God is allowing this chaos to accomplish his purpose, which is to bring people to him. God is not nearly as concerned with what you go through as he is at how you respond to what you go through. Are you allowing the challenges in your life to defeat you? Or are you using your challenge to lead people to Jesus? It's easy to spot Christians today. They're the ones who are really happy. There's still lots of laughter, but most of it's forced and hiding pain. You can sense it. And then you meet people who are transparently happy and loving on everyone, and you know they have the joy of the Lord. Let your light so shine before men that they'll see what you have and want it for themselves. There's nothing more exciting than knowing God is using you to move people closer to him. We can help you at Ignite America.
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0: This is the Middle East Report, your connection to truthful reporting on Israel and the Middle East. I'm John Riley. The United States and Iran have come to some kind of agreement to end the war and to start the negotiations for a long-term solution. What does this mean for the United States? What does it mean for Israel? I caught up with Rabbi Pesach Walicki, who is the executive director of Israel 365 in Israel. Unpack this a little bit on what you're hearing there in Israel and what we know about this so-called Iran deal.
10: Well, John, in Israel, there's a lot of anxiety over this deal. There's a lot of worry about what it means. And let me explain. And this does not mean that the citizens of the state of Israel, that the state of Israel is in any way ungrateful for all the great things that President Trump has done. We can only shudder to think of the alternate reality had Kamala Harris won the election. So we are definitely grateful for everything President Trump has done. But we have to be very clear-eyed, John, about what this deal means. When I think back to February 28th, I think back to the beginning of this war when President Trump spoke to the American people that day announcing the launch of the military action. And he laid out the military objectives of the war. And he said that we're going to destroy their Navy. We're going to destroy their ballistic missile capability. We are going to make sure that they no longer are funding their proxy network of terrorism all over the world and all over the region. And he also said that we're going to make sure, of course, that they're never going to have a nuclear weapon. He then went on to speak directly to the members of the Islamic Revolutionary Guard Corps, the regime itself in Tehran. And he said to them that they must lay down their weapons or face certain death. And then he turned to the Iranian people. And he said to the Iranian people, I say, the hour of your freedom is at hand. And then he told them to stay in their homes while the bombs were dropping because the U.S. was creating the conditions by which they would be able to take back their country, that they would be able to take to the streets and take back their country when the time was right, and that no other president had done this and that this was their big opportunity for their freedom after all these years of oppression under the Iranian regime. And I look back with great sadness at this speech because of all of those objectives, both the official military objectives, the four objectives I mentioned, as well as these other objectives that were set at the end about bringing the IRGC to heel and creating the conditions whereby the Iranian people could take back their country and gain their freedom. Very little of all of that has been accomplished, John. I guess the Navy was destroyed. The ballistic missile capabilities are still there. The the nuclear issue, we're now being told, is going to be negotiated over the course of a 60-day period now. So we don't even know where that's going to end up. The proxy network is not only intact, but, and here is the most painful part, the most the part that is making Israelis most anxious, is that President Trump is now throwing a lifeline quite directly to Hezbollah and Lebanon. Israel's been fighting Lebanon, trying to degrade Lebanon, trying to remove that threat from our northern border once and for all. And at the same time, do the dirty work that the Lebanese government is either unwilling or most likely just incapable of doing. The Lebanese people increasingly want to be freed from the grip of Iran and from Hezbollah that has been occupying their country for some four decades. And the only force willing and capable to do it, everyone knows, is the IDF. And here's President Trump, at the behest of the Iranians, pressuring Israel to back off of fighting Hezbollah in Lebanon. And this is very disturbing. It does not bode well. And what that means is that he's giving a lifeline to the very proxies that on February 28th, he said he was committed to dismantling.
0: That's Rabbi Pesach Wilicki. You can reach out to Rabbi Pesach and get all of the information that he has available to you, the news information, the videos, and so much more when you go to Israel365news.com, Israel365news.com. Check that out. That's the Middle East Report. Thanks for listening. Get a podcast of the show wherever you get your podcast. 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And of course, you can go to AFR.net and you can download the podcast right there. Thanks for listening.

0: And you know, it's just out there. And this is what I found, that teens use drugs for a number of reasons. One, they self-medicate. The second thing is they recreate just for fun. Third thing is to escape, to get out of something, mm-hmm. where they can kind of just forget about where they are in the current state of the culture. Or it's just an activity with peers. And here's the thing, is that I don't think anymore that any kid is immune to drug usage, because kids will find something to relieve the pain that they're feeling within their life and within their culture.
1: And it's so prevalent, too.
0: It really is, and it's available, and that becomes the bigger issue. And so, parents, you're going to have to deal with this somewhere along the line, and so that's what we're going to be talking about today.
1: All right, this will be very helpful for parents who may or may not be struggling with this, but you need to be aware of this danger in your family, so stay tuned. Today, we're offering Mark's book, Parenting Teens in a Confusing Culture, at a special discounted rate. 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What to do when your teen is using drugs? Mark, we're generally aware that drug usage is going down in age.
0: It is.
1: How young is it?
0: It is. You know, you'll notice that the kids that we interview on the radio program, it's amazing to me the number that have said, you know, I got high, I was drunk, I was using, all those things. It's because it's so available. But when kids start struggling, I think this is what we find, is that they find an easy way out of their struggle. And because that all these drugs are so prevalent to kids, or alcohol is so available to kids, that they do something to get out of it. You hear that kids are in the seventh or eighth grade when they start, and sometimes you even hear that they're in the fifth grade. Mm. And my point isn't saying, oh, it's just getting younger. Mom, Dad, that means when your child is in the fifth grade, you need to start looking for things.
1: Right.
0: This is a time when they go and spend the night at other people's homes. There may be something available in those homes that you don't approve of. I can tell you that kids from fifth grade on up are curious, and curiosity kills the cat. Mm. I mean, they will go, let's experiment. Let's try this. I saw this, or let's just do this. That is a time that you need to keep focused. Don't think because you have a great kid or they're too young that they're not going to do something. But most are introduced to drugs or medication or huffing of propellants or aerosols while staying overnight at a friend's home or after school or at a friend's house when the parents aren't home. Be aware, fifth grade on up.
1: What are some signs that the teens may be involved in drugs?
0: Well, you know, they may be masking. You know, they suddenly smell like icebreaker mints or Altoids, or they are gargling mouthwash, or they're chewing gum all the time. They're masking. They're spraying themselves with cologne. They're masking. They're trying to get rid of a smell. There's an increase in their lying, and you're catching them more. Now, Mom, Dad, put two and two together here. If they're masking things in their line and there's a breakdown in their normal habits, something is going on. When they lose all of their friends or their schedule changes dramatically, when they start working at a restaurant somewhere and you see something different begin to happen, they're staying out later and they're not coming home till 2 or 3 o'clock in the morning, something is going on. When you see a wad of cash in your daughter's purse or your son's pocket, and you go, where did that come from?
1: Yeah.
0: Don't just believe, well, I'm holding it for somebody. Mm. Those are the biggest excuses that parents will hear. Well, I'm keeping it for somebody else. Don't for a minute believe that. If they are in possession of drug paraphernalia or anything like that, then they are guilty. And if they're holding it for a friend, they are just as guilty. I mean, just make that a policy within your home so that a child knows, even when you're holding something for somebody else, because it's the greatest excuse that they use. When you see them dropping grades, when you see aggression, anger, mood swings, a great sense of disrespect, or blaming everybody else, liking things that they once hated and hating things that they once liked. Something is going on when their thinking is different, and it may be that they're using drugs.
1: So those are the warning signs. If we see them, what do we do first?
0: Well, the first thing you do is just be open to the fact that your kid could be using drugs. I mean, if you never think that your child will, then you'll never be prepared. And I tell parents all the time, be prepared to hear that my child smoked pot for the first time, that my child came home drunk for the first time, that they may be using when they get back from a friend's house and they stayed 12 hours later. They may

0: be staying later, not because of activity. They may be staying where they can sober up and just think it through. Don't think they're going to follow that good pattern that you have. Kids are struggling and having a tough time. And I'm not an anti-world kind of guy, but I'm one of those guys that believe that kids will find relief for the pain and anxiety in their life in some way, and they'll do that with whatever is readily available. And because it is so available, they will use it. And they may feel bad and they hate it and they don't want to do it again. But by all means, engage with them and have that conversation. And if they've made mistakes, say it's okay, but we're not going to do it.
1: Do you encounter parents who deny, at least initially, that their kid could be involved this way?
0: Oh, yeah. Well, my child would never do that. And I go, you know, the minute you start believing that my child will never do that, you know, you'll be like a bush in the desert, what Scripture says. You'll dwell in the salt places where no one dwells, and your leaves will wither at a time of heat. I mean, don't trust kids that, you know, that mine wouldn't do that. They're all capable of that.
1: So the first thing is be aware that your child could be using drugs.
0: That's right.
1: Be open to that thought. And then second, you got to do something to get them some help, right?
0: That's right. Get counseling. You know, I mean, and it doesn't mean that you have to send your child to go see a counselor, but it may mean that you get counsel and say, what should I do in this situation? And you can go to a counselor and ask that. You can go to a youth minister, a pastor, but go to somebody who's been around it and can give you some insight. Or your child may be dealing with issues of anxiety or depression or other things where they need to see a counselor on a regular basis to kind of let the steam out a little bit and get rid of all the pressure. You know, so, I mean, all the behavioral counseling in the world will have little positive effect until the drug use is stopped, and that's what you've got to get rid of. If your teen is showing any signs of the drug use, give him a drug test. There's tabs that you can put on a child's tongue that will turn colors immediately, that will measure whether a child has had alcohol in the last 24 hours. Hmm. There's a urine test. There's a take them in and say, if we ever suspect, tell your child when they're 1 year old, if we ever suspect drug use, we're going to do a hair follicle test and take them in.
1: One?
0: But,
1: come on.
0: I know. Okay, maybe two.
1: Okay.
0: But I'm just saying, be aware that there's ways that you can find out, and don't tell them that if you smoked marijuana, then you're going to get in trouble. Tell them if it's a positive drug test, because they're going to give you every kind of excuse they can think of to get out of the consequences.
1: And there's a third thing parents need to do.
0: The third thing is to let your child know that you'll do everything in your power to keep drugs from becoming a part of their history
1: and
0: their life.
1: You'll be part of that battle in their life.
0: That's right.
1: All right. Mark, you're going to talk with Drew here, a teen, in just a moment about this topic. And we invite you to our website. 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
0: Drew, thanks for being a part of the program. Hey, tell me a little bit about yourself. How did you end up? I mean, you're a great-looking kid. You're fun. You smile like nobody's business. I mean, how did you end up at Heartlight?
3: How did I end up here?
0: Yeah.
3: Well, me and my parents argued a lot.
0: About?
3: Well, drugs. Really? Honestly, that was the biggest like topic of argument.
0: Really?
3: And
0: when did the drug thing start for you?
3: In between 7th and 8th grade, God. That summer.
0: Yeah, I mean, isn't that amazing? I mean, when you think back on that, you think 7th grade.
3: That's like my little brother.
0: Yeah, and you just kind of go, that seems so young.
3: Yeah.
0: So what was the attraction for you?
3: Honestly, it was more peer pressure.
0: Really?
3: Yeah. Like, I never really, like, wanted to start. I used to think people that did drugs were going to, like, get nowhere in life, and I used to really look down on it until, like, I was with a group of friends, and they were all smoking weed, and...
0: Were they bad friends? I mean, did you grow up with them, and they just happened to do it? I mean, was it...
3: Yeah, I grew up with them. I mean, yeah. I didn't see them that much, but every once in a while, I would see them, and I just kind of grew up with them.
0: Yeah, yeah. Okay, so, I mean, did your parents start to look at them as the bad kids?
3: Yeah, pretty much.
0: Really? And they were going, okay, you can't hang out with them. Don't do this. Don't do that kind of thing.
3: Yeah, and they kept, like, not letting me go out and hang out with my friends because they know I'm going to do drugs. So I would, like, yell at them, and I would get angry with them, and I wouldn't really take my anger out in a good way.
0: So how would you take it out?
3: Well, I would – okay, so I have a bunch of little siblings. And so I would, like, swear in front of them to my parents, and, like, I would freak out. One time I tackled my dad.
0: Wow.
3: I flipped him off. I've been kicked out a couple times.
0: So, did you ever think that it would get to that point?
3: Where I would get sent here?
0: Well, you know, or even being kicked out, or even, oh, when you think about that, tackling your dad. I mean, my dad's 90 years old, and, you know, and I'm going, tackling my dad. I mean,
3: that was more of like, that wasn't because, like, I was really angry with him. That was more because, like, he wanted me to go to, like, a mental hospital or whatever.
0: Yeah.
3: And I refused to go. And then he called his friend to, like, kind of transport me.
0: Yeah.
3: And, like, while he was, like, on the phone with him, I tackled him, grabbed his phone, and hung up.
0: It was just kind of spinning out of control.
3: Yeah.
0: Do you think that the drugs was pushing that? I mean, because...
3: Probably.
0: I mean, what motivated you was peer pressure and friendships and wanting to be with friends and do stuff. But then when did the drugs start taking over?
3: I mean, I didn't really do it that much until, I guess... 9th grade, about the time my mom and my stepdad got divorced.
0: Yeah.
3: And so then, like, my mom, like, kind of let me do more stuff. So I was out more, doing drugs more, drinking.
0: Wow.
3: Doing stuff like that.
0: And your dad, where was he?
3: He actually just got married when I was in 8th grade to my stepmom. And so he got a lot more strict since him and her got married.
0: And you were going back and forth between the two?
3: Yeah, I was going back and forth between my mom, who would let me do pretty much whatever I wanted. Like, I would swear in front of her and stuff, and she wouldn't care.
0: Yeah.
3: And then I would go to my dad, where he was, like, super strict. Like, I had to watch my mouth 24/7.
0: Wow.
3: So it was tough going from, like, mom to dad.
0: Do you think the drug thing... you know, that the drug thing, you know, came out of or was a symptom of something else? Because you have to go that, I mean, for someone to say, okay, in 7th grade, I'm going to smoke pot to have friends. Yeah. I go, that's a pretty big leap, isn't it?
3: Pretty much. Like, yeah. I felt like I would be kind of like, what's what I'm looking for? They would kind of look at me and be like, you won't smoke weed. You won't do, like, anything fun.
0: Yeah.
3: He's like a nobody and blah, blah, blah.
0: Did you feel like life wasn't fun at that time of your life?
3: I mean, I definitely was having fun, except for the arguments I would get with my parents.
0: Yeah.
3: But, like, when I was out with my friends, I was definitely having fun.
0: So in 7th grade, you're arguing with your parents before you were smoking pot?
3: I mean, not as much. It didn't really get as, like, that bad until about 9th grade.
0: Yeah, yeah. I mean, but when you look back on it, I mean, there has to be some drive. I think we're all motivated to do things for a reason, you know, and there's something. And if your family's going through a tough time, I'm sure that you're feeling that sense of a tough time too, you know, and it kind of bleeds down a little bit.
3: Yeah.
0: Because I look at you and I go, You smile all the time. I mean, you're engaged. Everybody on this property loves you to death. I mean, you're fun to be around, all those different things. But it's hard to imagine that you're spinning out of control and doing when. Yeah, just I'm kind of baffled by that. So when you look at that, what do you attribute it all to? Where do you go? Okay, something went out of control. I think it's an easy answer to say, well, it was drugs. Yeah, but something else was driving.
3: I wanted to feel accepted.
0: Yeah. And why was that so important?
3: Just because, like, when I was a kid, I wasn't really that accepted by, like, my mom. Okay, so you know how I was saying it was, like, my mom super laid back, let me do what I want. My dad strict. It used to be the other way around.
0: Yeah.
3: But when I was little, me and my mom would constantly be at each other's throats and, like, constantly be yelling at each other. And she would, like, tell me stuff that, like, I'm a burden. She wishes I've never been born. So I was constantly, like, trying to get acceptance. But, like, I know I wasn't going to get it from her. So I would try to get it from other people.
0: Yeah. So it is rooted in something.
3: Yeah.
0: Yeah. So the pot thing in seventh grade, that's an easy fix because you have instant friends because you're all sitting around getting high and you go, hey, this is kind of cool. I'm finally accepted. What would you tell parents? This, if you have a child like me, this is what you could have done different to keep this mess from happening.
3: Oh, geez. I guess try to be more understanding. That was my mom's biggest problem. She didn't, like, really understand. Like, she was a kid at one point, but she doesn't really, like, as she grew up, she didn't really understand what being a kid was like. And so she would have these really high expectations where I couldn't meet those expectations. So I guess I would say to parents is try to understand your, like, child, what they're going through, like, their limitations.
0: Yeah, yeah. Wow. That's good advice. Okay, biggest regret.
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6: It's a heart problem. This is Ken Ham, CEO of the Apologetics Ministry of Answers in Genesis. Even though the Bible presents many infallible proofs of Christ's resurrection, skeptics still refuse to believe it. But the problem isn't with the evidence. It's our sinful hearts. Jesus addresses this problem in one of his accounts where Abraham says of unbelievers, if they do not hear Moses and the prophets, neither will they be persuaded though one rose from the dead. And when Jesus raised Lazarus from the dead, the religious leaders couldn't deny it, so they plotted to kill him. The problem isn't the evidence. But Christ did come to earth as the God-man to die in our place and be raised to life. Will you believe?
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2: Repentance will refill you. 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Guys, 2 months ago when I found out, I spent a lot of time with the Lord saying, God, I'm so sorry. Just going through the motions. Growing cold, growing callous. Everything's good, no major things, but apathetic. Thank you for the fresh fire. And I had a choice to make that week. I did. Bitter and anger versus surrender. And I believe that's where the fresh fillings come from, that repentance. Because see, now with repentance, you clean out what's preventing a mighty moving of God in your spirit. That's what it does. That's what repentance does. It cleans out all the junk that's preventing. It reminds me, because I did this, I put in a lot of storm drains in the Antelope Valley, and they call us out sometimes when they weren't working. And usually had to go in and heavy equipment and remove all the debris that was building up slowly. And once that debris was removed, out to Edwards Air Force Base, dry lake bed, it would go. Same thing happens in our hearts. Repentance restores that relationship. That's why many aren't applying that verse, if you seek me, you will find me. They need to repent of apathy.
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That is a topic we'll discuss today on the Christian Worldview Radio program, where the mission is to sharpen the biblical worldview of Christians and to proclaim the good news of Jesus Christ. I'm David Wheaton, the host. 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As always, thank you for your notes of encouragement, financial support, and lifting us up in prayer. This is Father's Day weekend, and perhaps nothing has been more assaulted in our society than God's design for a godly father shepherding his wife and children. God's model is the only one that leads to harmony in marriage and the home and the raising of a next generation who loves and fears God. How has God's design for fathers been undermined and resisted in our society? Well, in many ways. Fatherly authority in the home is slandered as misogynistic and toxic. Culture, peers, the educational system, social media, entertainment endlessly promote sexual immorality, gender confusion, and, quote, self-actualization. In other words, live for self, not for God and others. Even in evangelical churches, including Christian schools and camps, there's a delay of the necessary transition from boyhood to manhood through emphasizing amusement over maturity. It's no wonder boys grow up drifting without God's vision for life, marriage, and fatherhood, lacking work ethic, distracted by video games and entertainment, and thus unprepared and even uninformed about God's design for their lives. This is part of the reason we held the Overcomer course the past 2 years, to help young adults understand and pursue God's call on the most important issues of life. Now, we aren't holding the two-day course this year due to managing workload, but we wanted to devote a program to the importance of preparing boys for marriage and fatherhood. Helping us do that is our guest, Dr. Ernie Baker. Ernie is the chair of the Master of Arts in Biblical Counseling at the Master's University, and the author of several books, including one we will discuss today, Marry Wisely, Marry Well. Ernie is also the featured speaker at the upcoming Wisdom, Romance, and the Single Years Conference on August 21st and 22nd at Anchor Bible Church in Plymouth, Minnesota, which is designed for those in their 20s and late teens. You can preview the conference on our website. Also, in the final segment, we'll hear from my late father,

0: I thought I had prayed a prayer and asked Jesus to be my savior when I was young, but I got into my teenage years and rebelled radically. And the Lord was very gracious and did not let that go on real long. At age 17, I really came under conviction of sin and understood the gospel really for the first time. And my older sister was the one that actually led me to the Lord. So I loved her anyway, but I love her dearly just because she was very faithful to share the gospel with me. And then the Lord started writing a story about ministry and led me to go to Bible college and seminary. And I met my life partner there, Rose, and we've been married 46 years and have been in ministry 46 years. We have six children, and five of them are married, and 14 grandchildren now. I love doing life with Rose, and we have been very humbled that the Lord's allowed us to travel around the world teaching biblical counseling and how to care for people using the Bible. I now teach at the Master's University and switched from pastoral ministry to professor ministry. We have been doing that a long time. I've been at Master's for 20 years now, and I have the blessing of chairing the Master of Arts in Biblical Counseling degree at Master's, and we have students from all over the world. I love them, love the Bible, and just thankful that I get to train the next generation of biblical counselors.
1: Well, thank you for sharing that with us, Ernie. It's the blessing of the Lord makes rich, and he adds no sorrow to it. And he's richly blessed your life, both in salvation, sanctification, and also your ministry vocation as well. So thank you for sharing that with us. Your dad was a pastor, and you said, obviously, you grew up hearing the gospel, being in church, and yet you weren't embracing what certainly your parents were telling you. You said even you were going the wrong way. How did your own father deal with that, deal with you for those years before you got into your teens, or especially your teen years, where you weren't walking in the way that your dad and your mom were telling you to go? How did he handle you at that point?
0: My dad was an absentee father in a sense. He was very focused on ministry, and that was his life. I have very few memories actually of my father in my home because he was just gone doing ministry all the time. I just developed into a bitter young man because I saw that my father had time for everybody else, but he didn't have time for his family, did not come to ball games and things like that. I have a brand new little booklet that came out called Help, I'm Bitter, and it's my story of how the Lord saved me. My dad and I reconciled. He told me that he would have done things differently if he had them to do over again. And we developed a very loving relationship after I was an adult. And I forgave him, and we were reconciled. And it just didn't matter to me anymore. I just knew that the Lord wanted me to love him. So my dad, I don't think he knew how to handle me. I was a mess. And I caused him all kinds of turmoil as a pastor. As I look back on it, it's kind of surprising that he even survived ministry because I was such a rebellious teenager. As I got a little older, I realized that some of my expectations for my father were just wrong. I had immature expectations of what my father should be. So I'm thankful for the grace of God, and I'm thankful that my dad and I reconciled and we developed a healthy relationship.
1: It's not unusual where ministry can become so overwhelming and so consuming, where even the most important ministry within our own family gets neglected. So that's a great reminder for me to hear that as well. So thank you for sharing that, but also how God causes all things to work together for good to those who love God, to those who are called according to his purpose, and that. And your father missed out on some of the responsibilities he had, and yet God still used it to bring you to saving faith and then used it to show your dad in the wrong way he had gone, and there was reconciliation. It's just God is an amazing God to bring that all back together. We're going to talk about today, as we Father's Day weekend here, preparing boys for marriage and fatherhood. Let's set a standard first, though. Describe the qualities of a godly husband and father, and who are some examples we can look to in scripture for that?
0: Of course, the standard needs to be a biblical standard, and we want

0: train the next generation of young men to meet whatever the biblical standard is. And I've been impressed through the years by the book Recovering Biblical Manhood and Womanhood by John Piper and Wayne Grudem. They're the general editors. They define manhood as teaching men to lovingly lead, lovingly provide for, and lovingly protect. So to lead, provide for, and protect. And they draw that from especially the example of our Lord, who's the perfect example of manhood. I also like to use the analogy of shepherding. So the church and the world would be a better place if we could be teaching all men to be shepherds of their families. Our Lord is the perfect example of a shepherd. He lovingly leads, he lovingly provides for, he lovingly protects. That's the definition I taught my boys and tried to disciple them. And the best example other than our Lord is, I think, of Solomon with Proverbs. And I want to be like Solomon and teaching my son. Now, obviously, Solomon was not perfect. And that also encourages me because that tells me that the Lord uses flawed men. Obviously, Solomon was flawed men. He had women issues. Examples in the Bible of fatherhood, many of them, there's many issues with the way they live their lives, but Solomon is a wonderful example of just pleading with his son to listen to godly wisdom. And that's what I've wanted to do with my boys, is pour into them biblical wisdom. So Solomon, I think, is a really good example of the type of attitude that a father should have for investing in the next generation.
1: Dr. Ernie Baker is our guest today, the author of Marry Wisely, Marry Well, and a number of other books as well. We'll get into that also in the course of our conversation today. I looked online for a definition, Ernie, on the Peter Pan mentality. The Peter Pan mentality, quoting here, describes an adult's reluctance to grow up and embrace adult responsibilities. This concept is derived from the character Peter Pan, who famously refuses to age and remains in a childlike state. Individuals exhibiting this mentality often struggle with maturity and face challenges in various aspects of life. One more paragraph. Characteristics of the Peter Pan mentality. Number one, avoidance of responsibilities. There's a tendency to evade adult tasks, such as maintaining a job, managing finances, or committing to relationships. Number two, difficulty in relationships. Maintaining healthy relationships can be challenging as they may struggle with emotional expression and commitment. And number three, in the Peter Pan mentality, nostalgia for youth. A strong longing for the simplicity and freedom of childhood can hinder their ability to engage in adult life. So basically, it's not wanting to grow up. It's wanting to be a child and just be carefree and playing in your adult life. Why has that mentality, what's called the Peter Pan mentality, afflicted, and this is just my own general observation, probably several generations now. I know my dad's generation was not afflicted by this, but maybe since the 60s, correct me if I'm wrong, there's been this mentality. It's like, I don't want to grow up. I don't want to go into adulthood. I don't want those responsibilities. We even call it today that kids need adulting, like classes in college are named after that. So why is that afflicted us for many generations here?
0: So I've never really studied when this started, but I know that my colleagues in the broader biblical counseling world, we've talked about this issue with young men and the Peter Pan mentality for decades now. We've been very concerned about young men not wanting to grow up. And I think there's all kinds of dynamics that are shaping the issues of young men not wanting to take on responsibility. One of them would be the whole feminist movement and just being afraid to be a man. Is a man allowed to be a man? It's almost like young men are shamed that there's something wrong with being a man. And then the whole issue of wokeism, there's a problem with authority. So if you teach a more like a complementarian view of manhood, that is really looked down upon in our culture. It's almost like you're supposed to be ashamed that you are a man and that you believe that men are to lovingly lead, lovingly provide for, and lovingly protect. There's a rampant problem with pornography. Pornography is like a shortcut to relationships. And so young people not learning the hard work that it takes to have relationships, So there's just a number of dynamics that I think are playing into the Peter Pan mentality. Parents not discipling, parents just not having a vision for discipling.
1: Yeah, I think you're right. There are a lot of different dynamics going into it. I actually wrote just bullet pointed a few of them out here, that the dynamic in our society that militates against boys turning into young men who desire to become godly fathers, just the culture itself. You talked about the gender confusion. We talk about peer influence today. So other homes where there's not this emphasis at all, they're around those peers. And so that influences them. The educational system, as you well know, especially the government educational system, has no interest in training boys to be men, to be good fathers or godly fathers. Social media, you mentioned pornography, that's a huge one, but also social media is a huge point of influence. The entertainment industry, video games, and then, of course, the scourge of fatherlessness in our country. All the divorce, the out-of-wedlock births, boys grew up without even fathers in the home. Of those things I mentioned, Ernie, there, whether it's the culture and peers and educational system, social media, entertainment, fatherlessness, it seems like the deck, so to speak, is so stacked against a boy growing up in our society today. Do you think this in large part explains why we are where we are as a society today in America?
0: Yeah, absolutely. And if I had to pick a key one from that list, I would say fatherlessness. Even when there's a father in the home, there are many fathers who don't want to be fathers to the next generation. And they just don't have a vision for passing the baton to the next generation. I get really concerned about that in the church and just with men in general, not having a big enough vision of fatherhood so that the young men then have a big vision of fatherhood. So I'm really concerned about fatherlessness, even if there's a father in the home, but he's not really being a dad.
1: Let's drill down now from the broader culture into the evangelical, let's say, world within the home and the church and the educational system. Those are three primary points of influence for a young boy growing up, let's say, in a Christian environment. Their home, of course, their church, and where they're being educated. Let's say it's in a Christian school. I'd like you to talk about each one of those, home, church, school, from a Christian standpoint, where you see the modern evangelical culture or community not nurturing young men or boys toward marriage and being godly fathers. How does that take place in the context of the home, the church, and Christian schools?
0: Just so our listeners get the bigger picture and what we think the problem is young men don't know what their career is going to be. They're spending significant amount of time playing video games. All three of those that you mentioned don't seem to grasp how big the issue is. I've had young women say to me, and some of them have read my book, Marry Wisely, Marry Well. And one of my lines in the book is, run hard after Christ and then look around and see who's running with you. That's the type of person you want to marry. And I've had young women say to me, you know, I'm running hard after Christ, but I don't see the serious young men who are serious about relationship with the Lord. Sociologists have studied that the time when people get married has just gotten older and older. Young men are maturing at an older time now. And it's like they almost decide, okay, I'm 32 now and it's time to settle down and I'm done playing. I think part of the issue is the church hasn't really accepted that this is a serious problem. Christian schools haven't accepted that this is a problem. These institutions need to catch a vision that this really is an issue. Interestingly, I just listened to a Jordan Peterson interview where he's admonishing the church to address this issue. And I thought that was so fascinating that this secular psychologist sees a problem and he starts off saying, I know this is strange for me to talk to the church, but I have a message for the church because it needs to be said. And he's basically admonishing us to help young men catch a vision for life. And that just came out within the last 10 days, I think.
1: Yeah, that is convicting for the church to be hearing from someone like that who says a lot of truthful things, but is not even a believer in Christ, to be admonishing the church in that way. Dr. Ernie Baker is our guest today here on the Christian Worldview, the author of Marry Wisely, Marry Well. We're talking about preparing boys for marriage and fatherhood. Just back to that last answer you gave there, as you were answering that question, I was thinking about what we often see in evangelical churches today in the youth group or even at church camps. So boys go into the youth group, they go off to church camps, and many times the youth group or the church camp can be very unserious. It can be 95% play and a chapel message at night or something that's meant to entertain or be humorous. There's not a really substantive, muscular message and an intentionality about trying to get them away from being boys forever and actually growing up. So you see this. I think it's rife within the evangelical movement. All right, we'll take a short break to tell you about some ministry resources. Nothing wrong with boys having fun, but what is the balance of recreation and amusement to biblical substance that will prepare them to be overcomers in a world filled with temptation, testing, and trials? Can we have much higher expectations for what teens can be and do? As a weightlifter, only get stronger through regular training and increased resistance on the bar. So a boy or a girl needs resistance and responsibility to be strong enough to be an effective ambassador for Christ in this world. The flesh, for most children, and the willingness of some parents, will resist the effort to do this, but it must be done. More with Dr. Ernie Baker on preparing boys for marriage and fatherhood coming up. I'm David Wheaton. You are listening to the Christian Worldview radio program.
2: All throughout history, you have ancient Near Eastern gods. You have the Greek and Roman gods. You have the succubus and incubus in the Middle Ages. You have the fairies and leprechauns in Old England. And now you have UFOs and gray aliens. This is just another one of the many cons that Satan has put before us to distract us from God, to deceive us, and to destroy us.
1: That was Derek Werfel, author of the book UFOs and God, Revealing Deception and Truth Behind the Supernatural Invisible War. 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The May-June issue of the Christian Worldview Journal is now available. Cal Beisner of the Cornwall Alliance writes about how our nation can be turned back to honoring and following the Lord through teaching and applying the whole counsel of God. Journalist Alex Newman examines the Orwellian-named Board of Peace that President Trump formed earlier this year and what that portends. Plus, the insert includes lots of new children's resources for summer. The Christian Worldview Journal is a bi-monthly print and digital publication designed to sharpen your biblical worldview on current events and issues of the faith. 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I'm David Wheaton. 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Our topic today is preparing boys for marriage and fatherhood, and our guest is Dr. Ernie Baker, Chair of the Master of Arts in Biblical Counseling at the Master's University and the author of Marry Wisely, Marry Well. You have mentioned a couple times already today, Ernie, about having a vision. You call it a discipleship mentality. How do you communicate that to a boy, especially a boy who's grown up in this culture where there hasn't been any emphasis on that. Everything else is telling him just have fun and amuse yourself in life and recreate and so forth. How do you communicate that and get that across to someone who has little interest in growing up and is not being influenced that way? And maybe a young boy who's grown up in a Christian home like you did, son of a pastor, who wasn't really truly saved until he was 17 years old.
0: My closest experience with this is with our family. And so we just had conversations as our kids were growing up and trying to cast a vision with them for their life, talking to them about what has God designed you to do. So I had those conversations with my boys in their teenage years, what is your giftedness, and us talking to them about design and giftedness from God, helping them to see that if they were going to be a successful man, they needed to have a good work ethic. Some people might think this is horrible, but we made our kids do chores. We had a garden and our boys knew how to sweat and dig with me with shovels. When I had house repairs, they were following me around the house and seeing how I did house repairs. And I have a lot of good memories of those type of things. So I think it's just as you're working with a young man, your son, or maybe it's a young man that the church lines up with you so that you can kind of mentor and disciple, that you're just letting him live life with you and you're showing him what it means to be a godly man. And he catches a vision for what manhood is.
1: It sounds like Deuteronomy 6, the Shema.
0: Yes, exactly.
1: Where you shall teach them diligently to your sons and shall talk of them when you sit in the house and when you walk by the way and when you lie down and when you rise up. You shall bind them as a sign on your hand and they shall be as frontals on your forehead. You shall write them on the doorposts of your house, on your gates. It's a lifestyle of discipleship, one-on-one, and taking the time to invest into that boy. That's very well said. Dr. Ernie Baker is our guest today here on the Christian Worldview as we talk about preparing boys for marriage and fatherhood. He's the author of a book we're going to be discussing here in a second, Marry Wisely, Marry Well, also is the chair of the Master of Arts in Biblical Counseling Department at the Master's University. Ernie, you talked about work ethic for boys and how important it is, because that affects everything. If you have a good work ethic, it's going to affect not just how you actually do labor, so to speak, you know, mowing lawns and so forth, but how you do your schoolwork, how you approach your faith, how you read the Bible. Do you have the discipline and work ethic to dig in and be a good workman in the Word? So how do you teach a boy a good work ethic? And I know you mentioned modeling it yourself and taking them around, but again, what if there's not lots of interest in that? What do you do to teach a work ethic? And then part two of that question is, how do you get boys out of that Peter Pan mentality where they just want to play all the time? And instead, is it doing serious things like going on mission trips, or what kinds of things can be helpful to give boys a broader vision for what they need to become?
0: We talk to our kids a lot about the heart. In counseling, we call comfort loving a heart issue, meaning that you're living for relaxation. Matthew chapter 12 talks about out of the abundance of the heart, the mouth speaks, then the good man out of his good treasure brings forth what is good. So the Lord equates heart with treasures. Some people treasure comfort and ease. Some people treasure pleasure. So I would try to challenge my boys with, what are you serving? Building into them a bigger view of life, that life's not just about chilling out and relaxation. Life is about investing. Life is about living for a cause. Everybody lives for some type of cause. People get excited about causes. And even if a young man is investing in video games, that's his cause, because that's where his energy and time is going. And he gets excited about whatever the video game is that he is committed his life to. So our challenge to our children and me to my boys was, guys, we have a bigger thing to live for. We're living as worshipers of the true and living God. And if you're going to fulfill your life calling, he's designed you for something big. He has a great story for your life that he's already writing. But if you're going to embrace that you cannot be a comfort lover. That cannot be part of your worldview. And then for me as a father, I had to discipline them. Some parents are afraid of being the authority, and it's almost like they're afraid of their children. And I would just remind parents, God gave you the authority. It really doesn't matter what your child thinks, because God gave you the authority to be a parent, and just embrace the authority and say, hey, we're going to go out and dig some ditches together, or we're going to go out and rake some leaves together. If they don't do it, well, then, of course, there's some type of discipline that goes with it. So parents have to be parents and not allow their child to get away with the Peter Pan mentality. Yeah.
1: In your book, Marry Wisely, Marry Well, you have three divisions, I'll say. You compare the process of building a house to the preparation to marry well. This is according to the Biblical Counseling Coalition, who did a review of your book. They said there's a foundation to build your life on Christ, handling attractions or desires wisely, and understanding God's purpose for marriage. Number two, there's preparation to building a house, so to speak, developing character, emotional and spiritual maturity, and practical skills needed for a healthy relationship. And the third thing that was mentioned was choosing and building, making a wise spouse decision and laying the groundwork for a stable, lasting marriage. Now, Ernie, with boys, the desires flee youthful lusts. The culture is constantly trying to pervert their peers. We'll be telling them things that want to pervert God's design for sexuality, for marriage, for dating, everything. That's how the world operates. Whatever God has established, Satan in the world and the flesh wants to pervert that. So what are some good things to be teaching boys, and really at what age should that start, regarding relationships with girls well before marriage, so that they can marry wisely and marry well?
0: The key verse for the book is Proverbs 24, verses 3 and 4, which say, by wisdom a house is built, and by discernment it is firmly established, and by knowledge the rooms are filled with all precious and pleasant riches. So the book is based upon just what are foundational issues, and obviously that's things like relationship with Christ, salvation, and what is biblical wisdom. And the question you just asked, that's a biblical wisdom question. And I'll go back to what I said before with our boys. That was having conversations even a little bit before pre-puberty. But then as they were getting to around 11, 12, 13, I started to incrementally have conversations with them about sexual issues, understanding what was going on in their body. And then it built up to, as they were getting more and more interested with girls, and as they were getting focused in on one girl with each of my boys, talking to them about what does it mean to love a wife. And by the grace of God, I hope that they saw me modeling that with their mother, because I wanted to model for them being gentle. I wanted to model for them understanding their own heart, what the Bible means about the heart and how they can be deceived by their own heart, talk to them about sexual self-control and what are the motives about for sexual self-control. For example, as a young man, be motivated by, I need to control my sexual desires out of love for my future wife, based upon future promises. And I believe that God has said that sex in marriage is the best design. So therefore, I'm going to trust God's promises, and I'm going to live my life now, controlling myself for the sake of my future wife. And then once they're in a relationship, or how do you treat a young woman with love and respect like a gentleman? And again, I hope they saw me trying to model that with their mother, opening the car door for her and treating her with love and respect. I'm especially concerned about things like domestic violence. I've counseled a lot of domestic violence cases. I believe that a wife should feel safest with her husband of anybody in the world. So domestic violence just breaks my heart. And I wanted to train my boys, here's how you treat your wife so that she feels safe in your arms. You're her shepherd. You love her. We treat women with respect, gentleness, etc.
1: That was a great brief explanation of what some things we can do to nurture boys the right way toward marriage and fatherhood. What do you hear, Ernie, within the church community, the evangelical world, that's sort of common Christian thinking, so to speak, but may not necessarily be biblical about raising boys to be good husbands and fathers? What are some things that, when you hear this, just go the other way? This is not good, sound biblical advice. Are there things that you hear that brings that to mind?
0: I think some people might downplay the effect of pornography and they might say boys will be boys. Hmm. That just breaks my heart. If somebody in the church would have that mentality that this is just something boys are going to do, or I hope your listeners can take it, but just being a little bit blunt, that, well, masturbation is just something that young men do. Mm-hmm. They can't really control themselves. They need an outlet. That's just not godly biblical thinking. Scripture teaches self-control, motives for good self-control. And I need to be teaching my sons that, or young men that, and especially because of the plague of pornography that is so rampant. It's just a scourge in our culture right now.
1: It is. And that made me think of what God told Cain in Genesis chapter 4. He said, you know, after he had murdered his brother, so Cain became very angry and his countenance fell. And the Lord said to Cain, why are you angry? Why is your countenance fallen? If you do well, will not your countenance be lifted up? If you do not do well, sin is crouching at the door and its desire is for you, but you must master it. This is, I think, the message what you're saying to boys is that, no, you don't just go the way of the world, the way of your flesh. You must master it through the power of the supernatural resources God gives us in His Word and through prayer and through the Holy Spirit, that we're to overcome our sinful, wrong desires that we all have. One of the things I was thinking about in this age of fatherlessness, Ernie, or for boys growing up who don't either have a father or they don't have a good father, what can a sound local church do in situations like that? Because a father is so critical. That's many, many hours of the day in a home. They're around a boy. If they don't have that, how can the church step in to help in some way?
0: I've said it before, but I'm going to say it one more time. The churches have to catch a vision for this. I don't think churches have quite caught how bad the issue is. But once they catch a vision for this, they could start matching up young men that are in fatherless homes with a godly man in the church. Then they just live life together. He's inviting that young man to his house to do work projects. He's seeing how this older godly man leads his family. And so it becomes a mentoring type of relationship. But first, churches are going to have to admit that this really is a problem. There's a book that came out years ago called The Trellis and the Vine, and we don't want to just build trellises and keep developing programs. We want to have vine growth. And so we develop trellises that then support vine growth, and the vine growth would be the next generation. Churches having a heart for young men. And I would be remiss if I didn't say praise God for godly single moms who are working hard to raise their children, but many of them recognize this is not ideal. This is not how God designed the family to be. The women that I know of that have been in that situation, they would welcome godly men being in the lives of their boys.
1: Now, Ernie, you're going to be coming up to the Minneapolis-St. Paul metro area this August, August 21st and 22nd, to be the speaker at the Wisdom, Romance, and the Single Years Conference, targeted for ages high school through the 20s. We actually didn't do it this year, but in past years, we've done a course with our radio program called the Overcomer Course for Young Adults, focusing on the most important issues that young adults need to implement or be working toward in their life to be a godly young man or young woman. And so this conference really piqued our interest. It's at Anchor Bible Church. And just a quick description here, preparing for marriage isn't about finding the right person. It is more importantly about becoming the right person. Our culture often tells young people to make a list of the qualities they want in a spouse, but far too often overlooks the deeper question, what kind of spouse do I need to be? This is a Friday evening and all day Saturday here. We'll give more details. We have it at our website as well. Tell us about this conference and what you're going to be really focusing on and why someone who's in high school or in their 20s should really make it a priority to come to this.
0: Thanks for asking. I'm really excited because this is the 10th anniversary year of when Mary Wisely, Mary Well came out. So what this stimulated is an update to the book, and we're going to have a brand new version for the attendees, an updated 10th anniversary edition. And I'm updating the research of what's actually happening in the family and updating just some other areas about sexuality and gender confusion that were not issues when I wrote the book 10 years ago. So what we're going to be emphasizing is two questions from the book. How do you get yourself ready for marriage without being in a relationship, which there's all kinds of things that young people can do even before they're in a serious relationship. You can be working on conflict resolution skills. You can be working on communication skills. You can be working on understanding your own heart and the motives of your heart. Like Proverbs 4:23 says, guard your heart, for from it flow the issues of life. So we'll be working on what can you do to get yourself ready for marriage. And then secondly, how do you make a wise choice of a spouse? So what is biblical wisdom? And then how does that apply as you're thinking about a life partner like Rose is for me? She is my adventure buddy and my life partner. You're committing to, here's the person you're going to live life with. So what kind of questions should you be asking about this person that you're going to make a covenant with to live life with? So those are some of the themes that will come up during the conference.
1: Well, we have all the information at our website, thechristianworldview.org, about the Wisdom, Romance, and the Single Years Conference at Anchor Bible Church here in Plymouth, Minnesota, which is on the west side of the Twin Cities metro area. Ernie, we just thank you for coming on the Christian Worldview radio program today to discuss this topic of preparing boys for marriage and fatherhood. We are very much looking forward to seeing you in Minnesota in August 21st and 22nd. And thank you for your work in the Biblical Counseling Department at the Masters University and for your books as well. All of God's best and grace to you.
0: Thank you, David. Blessings to you as well.
1: You can order Ernie Baker's book, Marry Wisely, Marry Well, at our website, thechristianworldview.org, or by giving us a call at 1-888-646-2233. We're planning to have him on the program again later this summer to go deeper into his book as it pertains to making the second most important decision of your life, who you marry, which is after the most important decision as to whether you will believe or not believe in Jesus Christ as your Savior and Lord. The former decision on who you marry will greatly impact your life here. The latter decision to believe in Christ will greatly impact your life here and also determine whether you live for eternity in heaven or hell. Jesus told Nicodemus in John chapter 3, "Truly, truly, I say to you, unless one is born again, he cannot see the kingdom of God." If you haven't been born again, give us a call or visit our website and click on the page, "What Must I Do to Be Saved?" All right, short break, and then in the final segment, we'll hear a portion of what my late father told our family on Christmas night back in 2019. I hope you'll stay tuned for that. I'm David Wheaton, and you are listening to the Christian Worldview radio program.
3: The glorying in destruction of our more recent iterations of the pro-abortion movement, that goes beyond disenchantment. That's desecration. Why does society find that exhilarating? Because there's nothing more exhilarating than having the blood of God on your hands, defying those things that God says need to be followed, trashing the sacred. And there's nothing more sacred than those who bear his image on the face of the planet.
1: That was Carl Truman talking about his new book, The Desecration of Man, How the Rejection of God Degrades Our Humanity. 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dorm room students encounter at secular and, yes, Christian colleges lead to as many as 50% of students who profess upon entering college to be born-again Christians not saying the same 4 years later. 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Thanks for joining us on The Christian Worldview. I'm David Wheaton. Today's program and past programs, along with transcripts and short takes, are available at thechristianworldview.org. While there, you can also sign up for our weekly email and The Christian Worldview Journal print publication, order resources, and support the ministry. Our topic today is preparing boys for marriage and fatherhood. And in the final segment, I found a very special piece of audio that I think exemplifies what Ernie Baker was talking about with regard to shepherding your family. On Christmas evening in 2019, our entire family gathered at my home to celebrate Christmas and also my dad's 88th birthday. My dad was born on Christmas Day back in 1931. All 16 members of our family were there. Dad and Mom, my three siblings, Marnie, Mark and his wife Gina, and their two teenage boys, my brother John and his wife Erin, and their four children, who were in their late teens and early 20s at the time. And also, my wife Brody and I, and our son Tommy, who was only 6 years old at the time. After dinner and dessert, as we were seated in the living room in front of the fire, my dad pulled out a piece of paper with something he wanted to say to the family, particularly the seven grandkids. I must have had my phone nearby because I recorded what he said. It's just about 6 minutes long, and my dad is imploring our family to believe in Christ, to obey him, and to proclaim him to others. Here's my dad about 7 years ago.
4: There's a culture all around us that we live in right now. You cannot change the culture, and we cannot be part of it. The culture is evil. It's very evil. It's unchangeable. In fact, what happens is a culture ends up changing you. The culture is trying to say things like abortion is okay. Sex is living together is okay. Divorce is okay. Homosexuality is okay. And many genders and transgenders are okay. And kids growing up today that are Tommy's age and a little older, they're being brought up in a society where it's okay. And you cannot let that culture affect you. You have to know where you stand in Christ and how you believe, and that you have to rebuff the culture in your life and share with others. Because there's people all around us that need to know Christ. I mean, they're thick out there. Romans 12:2 says that we're not to be conformed to this world, but we're to be transformed by the renewing of our minds, that we might prove in ourselves what is good and acceptable and perfect will of God. And I don't mean to be preachy tonight, but I think it's very important that I mention this, because there may be some here who really have not received Christ as their personal Savior. And you are my relatives, my grandchildren. And if I had nothing else to say, it would be that. Psalm 77, one of the verses says, "Who is so great a God as our God? Salvation and eternal life is everything." I look forward to that. You know, I could die. I thought I would. I never thought I'd get to be 88. Never. With all the heart surgeries I've had and some illnesses and so forth, I was fully accepting in myself that I'd be dead long ago. And I shouldn't be here today. You know, when you're 88, you know, that is really old. We as Christians, taking in the Word of God daily, listening to people who we respect and preach, you take the Word in daily and then you want to share it. There must be some people you know in your businesses and where you work or at school. My tax advisor, who is a Roman Catholic, received Christ, and he's thrown away the Catholic Church, no longer gives money to it, and has grown a lot, and it just has a growing heart for Christ. That's why we're here. Keep that in mind. We're here to see others come to Christ. This is not something we hide away. But there have been times along the way that I've thought to myself, am I really a Christian? And is this just a way of life? Do I know what it really means to be a Christian? Am I a biblical Christian? You know, or did I just walk an aisle or make a profession or hope that I was? And so those kind of doubts come into your mind. That can happen. Happened to me. But right now, I am so sold on what Jesus Christ did for me that I can't even entertain a negative thought like that any longer. I know that if I were to die today or tomorrow or the next day, I know where I'm going. And I'm so thankful that I can leave this world. I guess I just wanted to say that tonight on my heart, that my responsibility as patriarch of this family is for me to bring admonishment like this, because my very own I want to see in the kingdom of God someday. And I know that will be real to me when I get there. But I do really appreciate this nice party tonight. I hope the words I've said will burn into you. Don't assume your own salvation. Know for sure. As many as received him, they can be called sons of God. That's so important, not just for old people. It's important for all of us. And to share your faith. When is the last time you told someone else, unsaved, about Jesus Christ? Well, thank you for coming to my party, but for really acknowledging today is really the birthday of the Savior. It's my birthday, and I share it with him, but he is the Christ.
1: Again, that was my father back in 2019 on Christmas evening as we celebrated the birth of Christ and my dad's 88th birthday. Just over 3 years later, in February 2023, God chose to bring my dad home to heaven. We all miss him so much, and my mom misses him most of all. My dad had been deeply transformed by Christ since his mid-20s when he understood and believed the gospel. And then for decades, he traveled down the road of sanctification to the celestial city. He was a great and godly father. And that is what a father instructing his children and grandchildren sounds like. It starts with an authentic and growing love for Christ on my dad's part that then results in a burden for his family to embrace the salvation and truth that so transformed him. He thought he was nearing the end of his earthly life, and he was, and he wanted to shepherd the two generations following him. Thank you for joining us this Father's Day weekend on the Christian Worldview and for your support of this nonprofit radio ministry. 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
6: A lot of conversation out there today about the subject of money, capitalism, free market, free enterprise versus socialism. 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
7: It's Crazy Money Day. Hey, this is Ryan Paul standing in for Chuck Bentley with My Money Life from Crown. We live in a world that constantly tells us this message. More money equals more happiness. Bigger house, newer car, financial freedom. And when we look at some of the wealthiest people in the world, it's easy to assume that if we just had more, we'd finally feel satisfied. But is this really true? Elon Musk said in a post on X, "Whoever said money can't buy happiness rarely knew what they were talking about." He believes that when we focus on being contributors to society, money will be a natural consequence. Money can solve certain problems. It can provide comfort, convenience, and options, but it cannot deliver lasting joy, peace, or purpose. Ecclesiastes reminds us that whoever loves money never has enough, because money was never designed to satisfy the human heart. In fact, the pursuit of more can subtly pull us in the opposite direction. This produces stress, comparison, and the nagging feeling of never having enough. True happiness isn't found in accumulation. It's found in alignment. Alignment with God's purpose and contentment in Him. 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That's a different kind of wealth. Money matters. It's a great tool, but it makes a terrible master. After all, peace, joy, and purpose are not for sale. They're only found in our relationship with Christ. We're excited to invite you to join us in Knoxville, Tennessee this September 10th through 12th. We want to celebrate all that God has done through Crown over the last 50 years. You can learn more at crown.org/50years. That's crown.org/50years.
8: Is there life after Donald Trump? Political life, of course. Hi, I'm Dave Zanotti. Let's talk about it today on the Public Square. Oh, we've got a big conversation going on the big show, on the long-term broadcast, the longer format broadcasts across the country. 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And so we started to ask the question about BTAT, before Trump, after Trump. What did America look like, politically speaking, before Donald Trump, and what will it look like after? 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
9: I'm Ruth Kramer with Mission Network News. Iranian pastors are traveling across the country to encourage believers. Lana Silk of Transform Iran says fear of persecution often keeps Christians isolated from one another.
10: The church in Iran is not weak. It's a wonderful, thriving, God-loving church, but they are suffering, and we have an opportunity to come alongside them and strengthen them.
9: Pastors bring food, hygiene items, and medical supplies to struggling families. They also share the hope of Christ. One woman had prayed for years that her husband would accept Jesus. Pastor's visit during a difficult season helped him to finally understand the gospel. Lana quotes one of their partners.
10: We can't take away their suffering, but we can make sure that they never suffer alone.
9: Pray for strength and endurance for Iran's believers. Pray too for ministry as it supports the growing church in Iran. And in 2011, U.S. Special Forces tracked down and killed Osama bin Laden, the terrorist behind 9/11, in Abbottabad, Pakistan. A year later, the government razed the compound to the ground. It's just dirt. Mission Cry is planting new seeds as they bring God's word to the area, according to Jason Wolford. A few years ago, Mission Cry sent team members into the area to distribute 2,000 Bibles.
11: We saw people get saved. We saw children on the compound that wanted to be the next Osama bin Laden decide to get saved, and people baptized.
9: Recently, Mission Cry returned to the area to hold discipleship training and distribute more Bibles. Although the area isn't a hotbed of extremism that it once was, it's still dangerous for missionaries. However, for their team, the risk is worth the work they're accomplishing. Pray for the wisdom of Mission Cry's leadership, the safety of their team on the ground, and that the gospel seeds take root. 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I'm Ruth Kramer.
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13: This week on the weekend edition of Washington Watch, the effort to reauthorize FISA, the Iranian Memorandum of Understanding, and how it could affect Israel. Greetings, fellow patriots. I am David Salkeld, and I'm a constitutional conservative, Christian husband, and Reagan Republican. On Wednesday of this week, the administration released their framework for a peace deal with Iran called a Memorandum of Understanding. Family Research Council President Tony Perkins will be exploring the positives and potential negatives surrounding this deal. But first, we'll begin this week's show with a discussion Tony had with Representative Brad Knott regarding the FISA bill. Here's how Tony introduced his first topic from Wednesday's edition of Washington Watch Live.
14: All right, I'm going to go back to the latest on Congress's efforts to reauthorize FISA. We've been talking a lot about this. FISA Section 702, historically a little controversial, but there's been quite a few reforms. It expired last Friday, and it appears that every time it's about to pass, the president adds something else to it. Joining us now to discuss this and more is Congressman Brad Knott, who serves on the House Homeland Security Committee and the Judiciary Committee. He represents North Carolina's 13th Congressional District. He also previously served as federal prosecutor. Congressman Knott, welcome back to Washington Watch. Thanks for joining us.
15: Hey, Tony. It's good to be here.
14: All right. So President Trump kind of throwing the Senate a curveball there, announcing this morning he was delaying the nomination of Jay Clayton as director of the National Intelligence. This looked like a quick confirmation was going to take place, but now it appears derailed. What's happening?
15: Well, it's a good question. And what we know is every time there is an election, like you just referenced with your previous guest, there are very real questions about how predominantly blue areas count the votes, how they tabulate votes, how they receive votes, especially from these universal mail-in ballots like we saw in California. And, you know, Americans' confidence, Tony, in elections is at an all-time low. And the president really wants to secure American elections. And so the Save America Act is his priority. And he's willing to do anything to get that across the finish line, even if it means attaching it to something like FISA that he puts so much faith and credit in. And so he is really on offense trying to get the Save America Act passed and signed into law.
14: Is there not a risk there? I mean, if FISA is as important as it has been described, and I believe it is, I mean, it's suspended right now. And the president's not able to, you know, I don't know. There's some saying that the court opinion allows this to continue. But is national security something to, I mean, is this the best vehicle to attach that to?
15: Well, there is some ambiguity, first off, in terms of is Pfizer really fully shut down or is it more shut down in a piecemeal approach? There are some varying and competing court precedents there. But I do share your concern. You know, I'm one of those members of Congress, Tony, that does have skepticism about the 702 portion only as it relates to American citizens. But I have robust faith and belief in the 702 portion that targets foreigners. And we need to get FISA right. We need to get

0: government building oftentimes. So nothing radical there. But as you point out, the Democrats opposed to that. It's just this issue of national security, especially in light of, you know, what was intercepted this past weekend here in Washington, D.C., where there was an effort. Of course, this was domestic, but an effort that was uncovered and foiled, that was seeking to attack those at the White House this weekend. I mean, that's pretty alarming.
1: It's very alarming. And we have threats inside the country. You know, candidly, Tony, it might be a play here to try to get Republican support solidified around FISA to go ahead and get that across the finish line. And he is still hoping that we can get the Save America Act through. So I think this is really a play to try to get Republican support behind FISA to get it across the finish line. But we'll see what happens. The president is not one to give up easily. And if he changes course to get it, you know, more advantageous posture, he'll do it.
0: Now, you mentioned the concerns about FISA in passing, making sure that Americans are not caught up in that net of the 702 section of FISA. Yeah. But there's been many reforms. Are you comfortable that the reforms that have been put in place regarding FISA addresses those issues so that if and when it is reauthorized, that Americans are safe?
1: You know, I want to get the best deal we can, Tony. And candidly, if I were writing this bill, I do have concerns still. Right now, the reforms implemented only allow for the Article II policing authority. And what does that mean? That means that the intel community polices itself and then reports to Congress. I believe there needs to be a division of powers to authorize or to somehow be involved, whether it's the courts or Congress, with the application of FISA. And if FISA is going to be used to investigate a United States citizen, the Constitution is very clear that we need to have a warrant. So the moving that we all need to be working towards, and I want to get the best deal possible. And so I believe that further reform is needed.
0: Is the oversight that Congress provides for the program robust enough?
1: Again, in my opinion, it is not robust enough, simply because we essentially review reports that the intel community collects, scrutinizes, and then gives to Congress. They have a very high wall around this mechanism, in part because it is classified and it is very far-reaching. But given the importance of the bill and of the program, I believe that when American citizens' information is being targeted, there does need to be a more robust oversight from some other entity besides the intelligence community. Again, right now, it is completely within the intelligence community that the policing is taking place. That's not how it works in law enforcement. That's not how it works in the constitutional framework. And I believe that even though this is supposed to be targeting foreigners, we know it targets Americans. So we do need to have additional oversight, separate the powers, and try to move the ball in a more constitutional construct.
0: I would agree with you. I think that's essential, as we have seen the abuses of this in the past years. Congressman Brad Knott, always great to see you. Thanks so much for taking time to join us today.
1: Hey, thank you, Tony.
0: Well, we're going to talk a little bit more about FISA a little bit later in the program. We've got some more information. I think it's very important that we know what it does, how it does it, and it does need, you know, I share those concerns. I shared concerns 20-plus years ago when they passed the Patriot Act this was subsequently added in 2008, that it's problematic. We need to be very, very careful about constitutional provisions that protect American citizens. Same time, having that balance of being able to protect the country against the foreign threats. As I've been saying, it also needs the hand of God to be upon our nation. All right, don't go away. We'll be back right after this.
2: One nation under God. America's undeniable foundation of faith.
3: Before America was exceptional, America was prayerful. Just as Paul urged Timothy, first of all, that prayer, intercession, and thanksgiving be made for all people, our founding fathers understood deeply the command to be devoted to prayer. This great American experiment began as a mighty appeal to heaven. petitioning the Lord of Heaven's armies to intervene

0: for the righteous cause of liberty. As war began to sweep across the colonies, the Continental Congress called days of fasting and prayer in their fight against the British. The Lord answered, and the colonies prevailed. Yet in spite of victory, our founding fathers knew that dependence on God and prayer was not to be forgotten. With countless challenges facing our young nation, John Adams declared national days of solemn humiliation, fasting, and prayer to directly address the many trials and call on Americans to seek mercy and restoration. Years later, in one of America's darkest hours, Abraham Lincoln stood upon this unshakable foundation by calling the nation to repentance, declaring, "It is the duty of nations as well as of men to confess their sins in humble sorrow and to recognize that those nations only are blessed whose God is the Lord." We have seen the hand of God answer prayers again and again as our nation has turned to Him. However, the wise warning of Ronald Reagan still stands. If we ever forget that we are one nation under God, we will be a nation gone under. Through war, uncertainty, and turning points in history, many of our leaders have known where to turn. And now, it's our turn. We echo the call of George Washington 250 years ago, humbly to supplicate the mercy of Almighty God, that it would please Him to pardon all our manifold sins and transgressions, and finally establish the peace and freedom of America upon a solid and lasting foundation, the undeniable foundation of faith.
1: Welcome back to Washington Watch. Thanks so much for tuning in on this Wednesday. All right, earlier today, the Trump administration finally released the official text of the U.S.-Iran agreement after a leaked copy of the 14-page Memorandum of Understanding was widely reported by the media. President Trump also announced that the agreement has been shared with Israel. Joining me now to discuss the agreement and its implications for our friends in Israel and the entire region is Israel's ambassador to the United States, Michael Leiter. Ambassador Leiter, welcome to Washington Watch. It's good to see you, my friend.
2: Good to be with you, Tony, as always.
1: So I'm just going to jump right into this. Your reaction to the contents of the MOU now that it has been officially released?
2: Well, we have great faith in Israel, in President Trump and his vision for the Middle East. We've been great partners ever since the president came back to office. We've implemented the 12-day war in June together against Iran. And of course, ever since February 28th, an epic fury and roaring lion, we've flown shoulder to shoulder, wing to wing, and we've degraded one of the world's most malign group of people, the madmen of Tehran, who have held us all hostage by closing down the Straits of Hormuz and firing ballistic missiles into all of our neighbors. So we're very, very hopeful that the MOU that's about to be signed, it's apparently agreed upon with Tehran, will actually lead to what it claims, and that's the complete cessation of any kind of nuclear proliferation on the part of Iran. We're also hopeful that in these 60 days, the issue of ballistic missiles is also going to be discussed and hopefully terminated, because Tehran is not like any other state in the region. They're not like any other state altogether. They're a murderous bunch of thugs. And if they have ballistic missiles, they're going to use them on their neighbors. And one more thing that we're very concerned about, and I hope will be ironed out the next couple of days, is the inclusion of Lebanon in the MOU. This was apparently an Iranian insistence on including their proxy, the Hezbollah, of in Lebanon. We can't have Hezbollah on our border, and we can't have Hezbollah continue to maintain tens of thousands of their one fighters, their terrorist fighters that try to infiltrate northern Israel and fire shoulder-to-shoulder missiles and killer drones into our communities. So we're very hopeful that Iran will not be allowed to dictate the future of Lebanon for the Lebanese and for Israel.
1: Well, Ambassador, along those two points there, one, the 14, among the 14 points, point nine deals with the nuclear weapons. Of course, this is a framework. This is not a detailed agreement. That will come later. But the absence of any language dealing with the ballistic missile program, I mean, that's got to be of concern.
2: It is concern, very concerning. The president did make reference to ballistic missiles in his press conference. And he did say that was going to be discussed as well. Look, we can come in and offer our opinion. And we're very hopeful that we're going to be taken into account during this process of the next 60 days. And our opinion, of course, will be that ballistic missiles in the hands of people who have used them indiscriminately against their neighbors need to be limited dramatically. You know, they lie, Tony. They lie. It shouldn't surprise us because murderers do lie. They murdered 42,000 of their own people, and they don't tell the truth. And they said that their ballistic missile program would not include a range that could reach Europe. And we found during the course of this war that they simply lied. They had a range of some 4,000 kilometers, 2,000 miles that could hit all the way to Eastern Germany. So these people lie, and everything needs to be verified, and we're very confident that the president will not move forward during these 60 days without finding the mechanism for verifying compliance of the part of this regime. These are bad people who don't honor agreements, so it really needs to be not trust and verify, but distrust and verify.
1: I would agree. And I mean, we know the history, so we have to deal with it as we know it. And I think it's appropriate to raise these questions now, even as the discussions will be forthcoming over the next 60 days as this policy is shaped. You mentioned Iran inserting Lebanon into this. But the reverse of this, there's nothing said here about Iran's support of its proxies like Hezbollah, Hamas, and the Houthis and others. But when it also talks about the release of frozen Iranian assets, that has to be of concern because that could be used as long as they're able to prop up these proxies. That those funds could flow to those proxies. So that should be a part of the discussion, should it not?
2: The discussion has to be had. I'll tell you frankly that on reading the document, one gets the impression, and I hope this isn't true, maybe it's my own mistake in reading of the document, but it appears that Iran is getting, it's very clear what Iran is getting. It's not quite as clear what they're giving. And I think that during the course of these negotiations, there may be, you know, appendix to the document that we don't know. But I hope that during the course of the 60 days, that will become much more apparent. Hezbollah enjoyed $1.2 billion of funding from Iran. At the same time, when Iranians don't have a consistent supply of water and electricity, the Iranian government, their own government, is giving Hezbollah $1.2 billion a year in order to implement a raid of terror over Lebanon and over Israel. So, of course, that has some.
1: Ambassador, I know you are extremely busy today with this coming out. I appreciate your time. Thank you for joining us today. We'll continue to monitor this and hope to talk to you again in the future very soon.
2: I look forward to that, Tony. It's good to be with you, as always.
1: Thank you, Ambassador. Ambassador Michael Leiter, Israeli's ambassador to the United States, a really good man. I've enjoyed getting to know him. Thankful that he's here in Washington, D.C., That said, we're going to continue our discussion on the other side of the break, kind of breaking down this 14-point plan. Again, it's a framework, not the final document. But now is the time to be praying. We really need to pray into this because I am concerned. There's a lot of red flags contained in these 14 paragraphs. Don't go away.
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4: 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Well, Fool's Gold. Because as they say, the house always wins. But some lessons are easily forgotten, and nowhere is this more evident than the rise of the sports betting industry. Since 1992, 39 states and Washington, D.C. have legalized sports betting, and as a result, more than $600 billion has been wagered on sports since 2018. Now, Christians should be instinctively concerned about the latest growth in gambling. For one, gambling profits are often losses for those least able to afford them, causing unnecessary friction within families. Secondly, it's inherently exploitative. The gambling industry necessarily harms one person to benefit another. Gambling offers me the chance to gain at your expense. For me to win, you must lose. But even if I win, I lose the dignity and satisfaction of earning what I have. By greenlighting gambling, cities and states across our nation take the short-term gain of a little extra revenue for the long-term loss of strong communities. States think they're winning when in the long run, really, they are losing. Remember, the house always wins. Follow Family Research Council's news outlet, The Washington Stand, for more stories that speak out against policies undercutting strong families and strong communities. Because the only house that truly wins is a house built on a solid rock, God Himself.
1: Welcome back to Washington Watch. Thanks so much for tuning in. All right. I want to discuss the continue our conversation about the memorandum of understanding. Now, yesterday, Vice President J.D. Vance revealed that the embargo on the U.S.-Iran deal text was at the request of Qatar and Pakistan, who were mediating the U.S.-Iran negotiations. And he said today that the U.S. was pressing for the text to be released sooner than Friday when the formal signing ceremony takes place. Well, the text is out now. 14-paragraph memorandum of understanding was read aloud by a senior U.S. official on a conference call with reporters today. Now, this comes after Bloomberg and CNN published what they thought was a leaked copy, but some say it's an old draft. So what's really in the text? What does it mean? Joining us now to unpack the details is retired Vice Admiral Robert Harward. He is the former deputy commander of U.S. Central Command and currently serves as Executive Vice President for International Business and Strategy at Shield AI. He's also a member of the Iran Policy Project at the Jewish Institute for National Security of America. Vice Admiral Harward, welcome back to Washington Watch. Thanks for joining us.
5: Thanks, and good to be with you, Tony.
1: All right, give me your thoughts as you've had a chance to look over the 14 paragraphs of this MOU. What does it tell us?
5: Well, first off, it reinforces how important the Straits of Hormuz are to this administration and the president. You're making that the priority over others. You're willing to let Iran flow its own oil and sell it to get them a revenue stream, while you're also allowing the international commerce to get back on step and let those ships that have been trapped inside the Arabian Gulf for 120 days to get out. So that's clearly the priority. Everything else is pushed to the right, negotiations, and that's where this thing gets a lot more difficult and a lot more challenges and presents some big dilemmas and with long-term ramifications. So that's clear to everyone. Get the straits open, let those ships out, let commerce, let the Iranians even have some money, which is the president's biggest leverage he has against their, not only the oil they can sell, but frozen assets and other things. So that's first and foremost.
1: Well, let's talk about one of the other priorities that led to the bombing of Iran, the action initially, and that is the nuclear weapon capabilities of Iran. Where does that stand?
5: Well, that's all pushed into this 60-day memorandum of understanding. And at that point, I think it'd be very astute for the president to pass this to Congress. Under the Iran Nuclear Review Act, he's got to get them involved at that time, because that has serious long-term ramifications. And we do need to have them surrender their highly enriched uranium, the material they have for a bomb. That's got to be part of it. But what you're willing to give up to that needs congressional support at this point. So I think that would be the appropriate next step.
1: The sanctions, I think, also connected to that. The Congress has to be a part of that conversation as well. Talk about the long-term consequences and concerns, because, you know, typically in this city, we think about election cycles. We don't think generationally. We don't look 20 years down the road, 30 years down the road, as to what this might mean for the Middle East.
5: You're exactly right, Tony, and we're the only ones who do that. If you look at the Arab countries, Iran, those governments, those leaders are in place for decades, where we flow in and out of every 2 or 4 years. So we do play to our political objectives, short-term for long-term risk to our country. And that's the problem we're in right now. If Iran hands over the nuclear material and acknowledges that the Straits of Hormuz are international waterways, they're not going to charge as they're suggesting they and Oman should be able to control that, then you have, and we unfreeze those assets, they'll go back to what they've done before. They'll build their more missiles, they'll build more drones, they'll fund their surrogates, and you do not change the long-term security apparatus or situation in the Gulf. In fact, you could exacerbate it and make it a lot worse. So I do believe Congress should be involved in all of that.
1: Where does this leave our, I was talking earlier just in the previous segment with the ambassador to the United States from Israel. Where, in your opinion, does this leave Israel?
5: In a tough space. I agreed with his comments. I watched your interview. We need to allow Israel to have freedom of actions. Their national security objectives and concerns are much closer near to them than they are us. They face existential threats on each of its borders, not just from Iran. So to restrict their ability to pursue and protect themselves from Hezbollah, Hamas, even the Houthis, is a problem that we should not presuppose for them.
1: We just have about a minute left, Vice Admiral. But one of the questions I asked the ambassador was releasing frozen Iranian assets, but at the same time not restricting or extracting some type of commitment from them not to continue to build up and hold up their proxies. That could come back to bite us.
5: Exactly right. As I just said, you need guarantees on all those objectives before you give them any financial compensation, missiles, drones, surrogates, and human rights. Don't forget, this is a regime that's killed not only thousands of Americans, but tens of thousands, if not more, of Iranians. So instead of holding them accountable, we're going to reward them. That's a problem.
1: That is it's a big problem. Vice Admiral Harward, I want to thank you for joining us. As always, appreciate your candor and your insight.
5: Thank you.
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9: The further we seem to get age-wise, the more likely it is that someone will fall for the idea that the Holocaust is a myth. Now, if you actually look at the full breakdown of the answers from this poll, only 51% of those 18 to 29 disagree that the Holocaust is a myth. So the way the numbers break down is you've got 51% that say it definitely wasn't a myth. 20% say it was a myth. That leaves 29% who aren't sure. They're not totally sure. It probably isn't a myth, but maybe it is. This is also about the degree to which widely documented history stops mattering when you can propagandize individuals in the way that we are seeing them propagandize with so many of the social platforms that are out there.
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10: I'm Ruth Kramer with Mission Network News. Myanmar's president is visiting China this week, yet its junta government still faces legitimacy questions. The Voice of the Martyrs USA's Todd Nettleton.
11: The fact that the leader of this is now on a state visit to China and being welcomed with open arms, meeting with Xi Jinping, really shows at least that the Chinese government is willing to accept the results of that election. I'm fairly confident they will spin that at home as, look, we are the legitimate leaders. Even China recognizes it. And yet there is still a lot of questions about the election.
10: In Myanmar, people face economic and political instability, and Christians have added the layer of religious persecution. Pray for the church in Myanmar to remain faithful witnesses to Christ. And have you ever heard the phrase, it takes a village to raise a child? Well, a similar process applies to scripture delivery. It takes a whole team to get scripture booklets from the factory to the port to people in need. WMP's Helen Williams says Christians in Venezuela put this process to the test after a 3-year wait. God provided Maria when the previous national coordinator retired.
12: He had 10 pastors, and the order came in 10 separate pallets. She got it cleared and then delivered to each of the individual pastors. Pastors got about 96,000 booklets in each pallet, and then they distributed it through their network, which would be their church or their community. The distribution began about as soon as the boxes arrived.
10: Pray wisdom as Maria coordinates WMP's deliveries in both Argentina and Uruguay. Thanks for listening to Mission Network News, a service of One Way Ministries. 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I'm Kramer.
13: You're listening to Breakpoint This Week, where we're talking about the top stories of the week from a Christian perspective. Today, we're going to talk about the tentative deal between the U.S. and Iran. We're also going to talk about an explosive report detailing systemic abuse of women and children by primarily Muslim men in the U.K. and what this means about the clash of civilizations. We're so glad you're with us this week. Please stick around. Welcome to Breakpoint This Week. From the Coulson Center for Christian Worldview, I'm Maria Baer, alongside John Stonestreet, president of the Coulson Center. John, certainly the biggest news story of this week is the tentative, somewhat seemingly shaky deal that's been reached between the U.S. and Iran. You know, I don't know that anybody has seen in the news media, certainly, the text of the deal. It's still a little unclear exactly what it entails.
14: I think they have. I think the text has gone out. Yeah.
13: So. Okay. Well, I know that gas is going down, so that's something, at least for this week. That's how this has so far resonated in Maria's world. I'm sure there are much more far-reaching and important complications.
14: You're not alone. That's a big one.
13: It's a big one. So talk to me about this deal. Should we be confident in this?
14: Well, I don't know. I don't know because, you know, there's so much that almost everybody doesn't know, and that includes even the people that are the major players in it, you know, who's actually leading Iran? Is this something where you can trust their word? There's been a lot of difference between the language that came out of the administration in terms of what the goals were going to be, and at least from what we can see, what the details of this agreement are. They're not matching up, and a lot of people on both sides of the aisle are showing great frustration, and understandably so. So I don't want to, you know, get out over my skis and pretend anything. So let me hit two or three worldview things that I think are somewhere between interesting and really important. The first is we had a conversation at the very beginning of this conflict with Eric Patterson, and we also had conversations throughout about the idea of just war. And I am struck when you look at this that there are worldview implications for how war is done, and there's worldview implications that can be seen throughout human history, right? So if you come from a nationalist or ethnocentrist sort of point of view, then it's very easy to dehumanize the other. If you are a Nazi, you can dehumanize Jews and gypsies and the unfit and put that all into the category of why you have to have kind of total dominance. If you're a communist, and we've seen this even in the Russia-Ukraine conflict, then the individual's life value is minimized as opposed to the community. And so you can sacrifice an awful lot of lives for a quote unquote higher end. and there's not the same sort of degree of value placed on the individual. And we see that, I think, in so many different contexts in the 20th century, especially. We can talk about, you know, what happened in much of the developing world while the Cold War was going on, for example. Islam, what defines Islam? One thing that defines Islam that we need to be really clear about, and you see a contrast between Iran and the U.S., is there's a patience in Islam that does not exist in the West. Now, you could argue that there's a patience that should exist within a Christian framework, but it does not exist in the West. We have a very low tolerance for this stuff going on for a long time. And Islamic nations can take this baby on forever. Clearly, Iran's strategy was to wait this out. But if you and there's some, I think, some context specific stuff about that with Iran. But at the same time, Islam, you know, they think about this in terms of thousands and thousands of years. They think about the conflict as going way back. You had people struggling in the dominant media in the West to see this going back before Trump. And certainly you had a very low appetite among the American people and among much of the rest of the world to see this go out for a few weeks. And part of it was, of course, energy prices. But I think there's just a difference in worldview here when you're aiming at something like a global caliphate, when you're talking about a kind of the global march towards Islamic domination. You kind of mark these things like 9/11 and other things, not just 9/11, 2001, but prior to that, when you kind of see Iran's just willingness to stick it out and call the bluff. At some level, that reflects a confidence that God's going to bring the victory that they think that they deserve. So that's one thing that I think is evident again in this conflict. The second thing is when we talked about just war, we talked not only about whether to go to war, and I think the just causes to go to war against Iran were obvious. They go way back and so on, and we talked about all those things. But it's also in how the war was waged. And part of that is having a clear path to victory. Part of that is being willing, you know, to stick it out and to do the hard stuff. And there was, one could say that the administration was highly restrained in terms of going after civilians and going after infrastructure. But there was that constant threat that he didn't follow through on. You know, if Iran doesn't do this by this date, then I'm going to. And if, you know, this is the deadline and I'm going to obliterate and that sort of stuff. And that brought up, I think, a lot of the confusion that rests with this deal. That there was often talk that there was going to be a kind of a wide sweeping dominant victory, and it became obvious that that wasn't going to happen. Now, in terms of what this means and where we're at, I think there is, as you put it, a lot to wait on. Roger Ayer's calling it a loss. There's a lot of people on the right calling this a loss. I don't think that's exactly right, but again, I have the limited information, more limited than even those guys. I don't know that that's the right language. But I do know that there was this distinction between there was a kind of an expectation. Part of that is interesting to me as you talk about the shift of civilizations, because clearly the U.S. is the dominant nation on the globe. But you have an ability by rogue actors, by smaller regimes, in many situations, to kind of push back and hold their ground against bigger nations. We're seeing it in the Ukraine and Russia as well. And that reflects changes in technology, that reflects a difference in perspective. I think it also reflects a restraint, because it's kind of like we've got this capacity to go just flat out obliteration, and we're not willing to do it. That's a good thing. There could be a million reasons why we're not willing to do it, but we're not willing to do it. So there's a lot left to be learned. There's a lot left to be seen, but obviously it's the biggest story in the world. And there are worldview implications to war, just like there are to almost everything else.
13: I will highly recommend, if people want to learn more about some of those worldview implications, two things quickly. The first is a book called The Looming Tower by Lawrence Wright, who was a New York Times journalist who just systematically followed and categorized the lead up from about the 1940s, beginning in Egypt, to 9/11. And this was written shortly after 9/11, but it is primarily following the ideological journey of the Muslim world from the 40s to 9/11. And then the second thing I'll recommend is there's a journalist at The Atlantic named Graham Wood, who I think is one of our generation's best journalists, frankly. And he wrote a piece probably 10 years ago now called What ISIS Really Wants. And this was in The Atlantic. And it was categorizing the very scary but very true things that you just said, which is that the clash between our nation and the Muslim world is not a clash of competing material interests, which is in too many instances how we seem to have approached this, and naturally so. But that's not what's happening. And if we continue to approach the clash in that way, we will lose. I don't know what lose looks like necessarily. And I trust the Lord. You know, I haven't given myself fully over to surrender or anxiety about any of this. It is anxiety producing, but it is important to know that this is not the same as two people who, you know, want economic success and stability and independence on a global scale. And so how best do we get there, and how do we negotiate each other's interests? That's just not what's happening here. You know, I was struck when you started talking about, we talk all the time about our inability in our cultural moment here in the West to delay gratification. And there is almost no better modern actor that can delay gratification than the Muslim world. And I wish the Christian world could get on board with that. And we need to foster that in our own lives. But that's certainly the case there for sure.
14: Well, it's interesting how many of these old analyses are holding up pretty well. I'm thinking of Peterim Sorokin, who talks about the difference between ideational cultures and sensei cultures. Ideational cultures being those willing to delay gratification for a higher aspiration. That certainly defines the Muslim world, even though, you know, obviously when you get into the details, there's a big difference between ISIS and Iran. There's a big difference between those schools of thought within Islam, but there are some of these kind of big picture views, which is where, you know, they're living for something that is aspirational as opposed to something that is immediate. And, you know, the declaration put that into the water and to the United States, you know, this view, this vision of life, liberty, and the pursuit of happiness and who gets it and so on was not something that was true on the ground. It was an aspiration. So there are good aspirations and bad aspirations, but there are a big difference between being aspirational and not being aspirational. So I appreciate both of those sources. There's two places to get that contrast that you're talking about as well. One is an interesting book called The Death of the Grown-Up. And The Death of the Grown-Up was written in the wake of 9/11. It was being written ahead of time before that. By a New York Times journalist named Diane West. I think she's in New York Times. But she was arguing that America had become a nation of adolescents and that the West had become basically, you know, kind of had Peter Pan syndrome and never would grow up. And then 9/11 happened and she kind of rewrote it, and she talked about what that looked like in terms of the clash with Islam, something that did have high expectations, for example, for young men, even if they were just horrifically inhumane and terrible and misleading and so on. And so that contrast between not just the Islamic mind, but the Western mind, I think is an interesting source there too. And I'm always struck by how Samuel Huntington's The Clash of Civilizations has aged pretty well. I mean, look, everyone found flaws here and there, and it wasn't perfect. It didn't bat 1,000. But if you bat 300 for your career, you're going to make the Hall of Fame in baseball. He's definitely ahead of that. So I think those are some other sources as well.
13: The other interesting part of this story is, you know, we say something like delayed gratification and aspiration as virtuous things, and they can be. But to be clear, what the Muslim world broadly, and obviously there are different schools of thought and there's a wide variety of people and belief systems in that, but broadly, the Muslim world, what they are delaying gratification for and aspirational for, is a ghastly, breathtakingly destructive lie and view of the human story and of the world and the universe. And so we know that. And we, because of that, their dedication to it naturally leads to just the torrent of violence and human degradation and depravity that we witness in the way they treat themselves and each other and their vulnerable and then their neighbors. And I'm bringing that up because another piece of news that we saw this week was another report coming out from a team of investigators, including a member of parliament in the UK, who is looking into something that we talked about a while ago. And I want to be careful about how we categorize this and just speak about it carefully. But there has been now, I think everyone has to reckon with the fact that this is happening, just a rash of violence against women and children of a sexual nature in the UK, done predominantly perpetrated by Pakistani Muslim men who have immigrated into the country. And this is directly related to the Muslim world's view of women, of sexuality, of children, and of the rights of men over women and children. And frankly, the transient nature of like this human life. This is one of the major distinctions, I think, between Christianity and Islam, is that Jesus affirmed the value and dignity and worth of this current life, even though he has promised to come back and make all things new, and that he's building a kingdom where we get to commune with God in the way that he always intended before the fall. Even though all of that's true, this life still has great significance and meaning and weight, and we ought to respect it and seek, joy and wisdom in it. As opposed, and I know there's piety within Islam, but there is less of a importance put on, obviously, treating other people well and, you know, living, building a sort of beautiful kingdom in that way here, as in so much as they're just waiting for the better one later.
14: Yeah, the eschatology of Islam factors in here. More fundamentally, it's the how non-believers are understood. What is it an non-believer? And you have moderate Muslims that then would see some sort of inherent essential duty. You have committed Muslims and those who have bought into a particular understanding of Islam and where human dignity comes from, you know, kind of submitting to Allah as opposed to not. And that basically shapes whether one has any dignity and value whatsoever. And that's especially important in a time when there's an oppression narrative that's applied. So it is important to say that there is this understanding of right and wrong that emerges out of Islam called Sharia law. And Sharia, by those strict definitions, the horrific, systemic, widespread treatment of women and especially teenagers and children by these Muslim men is actually okay according to this framing of morality from Islam. They didn't do anything wrong. In fact, they did what they were supposed to do. You have to actually chalk it up. This isn't, you know, people often talk about, well, Christians do such bad things. When Christians do such bad things, it's against the clear teachings of Jesus, the clear teachings of Holy Scripture, the history of the church, as it understood what was right and wrong. Not that there's no skeletons in the closet. They're not in the closet anymore. Everybody knows them. This aligns with the moral vision of Islam. According to the actual teachings, according to the actual life of Muhammad, according to the history of Islam, this aligns with it. And that tells you a lot about what's actually going on here. But I also want to say something else, which is that for something this widespread and this systemic to go on for this long, of this horrific nature, you have to have the intent, you have to have the motive, but you also have to have the opportunity. And for this much opportunity to present itself in the UK for so long, at this point, then we're talking about an evil that not only exists by those who perpetrate it, but the evil that exists within the British society and in the wider West. I'm struck right now by the fact that the Prime Minister of the UK has been proposing, and this has been a story for a couple weeks, a ban on harmful social media for those under 18. Look, we don't have that in the United States. The harms to children from social media are now observably clear, and they should have been 10 years ago as well. We're not even talking about that. So we are being complicit in an evil that we're allowing to take place in the lives of our young people as well. Now, you could say, well, it's not that bad. I mean, how do you measure the harm? Obviously, the direct physical assault and the awfulness done to that's been revealed in this report is hard to stomach. And the social media harms, where a young person gets up every day and thinks that they were born into the wrong body, hates their body, hates themselves, the suicidal ideation, the panic, the willingness to harm themselves in order to kind of seek some sort of peace and resolution, the bullying, I mean, the hypersexualization at a young age. I mean, we could just go down the line and say one's a lot more whitewashed than the other is. I don't know how you measure harms. The harms done by social media are well over 250,000. You know, if we're talking about sheer numbers, I'm not comparing the evils. I'm just saying that it's inconsistent. And both of these things reveal a complicity in evil. And where is that complicity coming from? It's coming from our ideology. In the prior case of this inquiry, of this systemic, long-standing, widespread allowance of abuse against women and children in the UK, you can chalk a lot of it up to critical theory. In other words, refusing to realize that an Islamic worldview is not the same thing as a racial identity, and to basically not be willing to say anything against immigration because of fear at some level or another that one would be accused of being racist. What you have to address is the actual belief system, the belief system that comes both from the Islamic worldview and from the culture that the Islamic worldview built that these individuals came from. You have to get up close and personal with what this actually is and whether it is compatible, whether it is aligned with Western culture, or whether it is harmful. The scope of this, the degree of this is just absolutely scandalous. I just go back to this over and over. We're not protecting our kids. We're not protecting our kids. We're not protecting our kids. And as the U.S. looks across and points fingers at the U.K., we have to ask ourselves, are we protecting our kids? Are we protecting our kids? And I think the answer is no.
13: Let's take a quick break, John. We'll be right back with more Breakpoint this week in just a moment.
15: Across the country, Christians are asking how to respond to growing confusion about identity, truth, and what it means to be human. 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
14: What would you hope for the Truth Rising Project to accomplish?
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15: 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Just go to ColsonCenter.org/June. 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
13: We're back on Breakpoint this week. There are World Cup matches happening all over the country, and there is one slated to happen in Seattle in next week. And Seattle has been promoting this for months now as its Pride match. We know June is Pride Month. And this is the match between, wait for it, Egypt and Iran. They are going to be playing in the Pride match of the World Cup happening in Seattle. Going back as far as the winter, Egypt, at least, the Egypt Soccer Federation, whatever, put forward a statement asking to please stop this. We do not want to take part in anything that would support or celebrate homosexuality. Please remove all this branding. We want to play the game, but we don't want to be a part of any of these celebrations. And they rather ingeniously wrote their statement using all of the critical theory language. They were like, we want this to be a celebration of multiculturalism, which means you need to respect the cultural differences of the teams that are coming into your city. And we would rather not celebrate homosexuality. This is a clash of ideas. And it's remarkable to watch people such as the, you know, whatever, the Pride Coalition in Seattle that's putting this forward, try to reckon with and talk their way out of this, because they want to be multicultural and they love words like diversity, but they've never quite understood what those mean. And they've never quite been asked to reconcile those with, for example, cultures where people who are gay or engage in homosexual activity are imprisoned or worse. This is a clash if we've ever seen one.
14: We have talked about systemic race. All right, I'm going to make a jump. All right, you got to hang with me. We talked about systemic racism and the accusations of systemic racism. And on one hand, some conservatives reacted against that and said, if anybody ever talks about systemic racism, it doesn't exist. There's no such thing. And I disagree with that pretty fundamentally, because I think there is a clear, obvious example of systemic racism right now, which is Planned Parenthood, this organization that has targeted Black communities, Black children, in an unnatural sort of way. It's built into the actual fabric of how Planned Parenthood does business and has done business. It's interesting how we can see this connection, because part of this, the demands of the so-called Pride movement or LGBTQ initiatives are for this multiculturalism and diversity and to respect and to accept people and to be tolerant of people. And it often comes along with, and there's always been this conflation within critical theory of like white supremacy, of, you know, heteronormativity, and you put all this stuff together as if it's a mix and these people are guilty of that. And what you, the story is just rich. It's Egypt and Iran, and you're going to force a pride celebration on their soccer match. It's just wild. I mean, it's just, you can't make this stuff up. Like, is there a better example of colonialism and oppression than the Pride movement, of basically expecting the rest of the world to take up these values that only exist in the post-modern Western context?
13: Well, John, that is all the time we have for the program today. Thanks so much for listening to Breakpoint this week. From the Colson Center for Christian Worldview, I'm Maria Baer, alongside John Stone Street. We're going to continue our conversation going into this Father's Day weekend over at the Breakpoint podcast. Please do join us over there if you can to hear the rest of our top stories of the week from a Christian worldview perspective. Otherwise, have a lovely week and happy Father's Day to all those dads out there. God bless.
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24: It's Crazy Money Day. Hey, this is Ryan Paul standing in for Chuck Bentley with My Money Life from Crown. We live in a world that constantly tells us this message. More money equals more happiness. Bigger house, newer car, financial freedom. And when we look at some of the wealthiest people in the world, it's easy to assume that if we just had more, we'd finally feel satisfied. But is this really true? Elon Musk said in a post on X, "Whoever said money can't buy happiness rarely knew what they were talking about." He believes that when we focus on being contributors to society, money will be a natural consequence. Money can solve certain problems. It can provide comfort, convenience, and options, but it cannot deliver lasting joy, peace, or purpose. Ecclesiastes reminds us that whoever loves money never has enough, because money was never designed to satisfy the human heart. In fact, the pursuit of more can subtly pull us in the opposite direction. This produces stress, comparison, and the nagging feeling of never having enough. True happiness isn't found in accumulation. It's found in alignment. Alignment with God's purpose and contentment in Him. 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That's a different kind of wealth. Money matters. It's a great tool, but it makes a terrible master. After all, peace, joy, and purpose are not for sale. They're only found in our relationship with Christ. We're excited to invite you to join us in Knoxville, Tennessee this September 10th through 12th. We want to celebrate all that God has done through Crown over the last 50 years. You can learn more at crown.org/50 years. That's crown.org/50 years.
25: Is there life after Donald Trump? Political life, of course. Hi, I'm Dave Zanotti. Let's talk about it today on the Public Square. Oh, we've got a big conversation going on the big show, on the long-term broadcast, the longer format broadcasts across the country. You know, we have short broadcasts like this where I get to visit with you every day, and thank you. Thank you for listening. Thank you for letting me visit with you. Thank you to the stations that carry this program and have since 1989. And then there's long format broadcasts where we have bigger discussions and sometimes even arguments. And so we started to ask the question about BTAT, before Trump, after Trump. What did America look like, politically speaking, before Donald Trump, and what will it look like after? Well, that's going to become a multiple series of programs. And we started one, and I'd encourage you to go visit online at thepublicsquare.com, or maybe you've already heard it on this fine station, that many of which air the long format broadcasts on the weekend or different times during the week. But it's a fair question. I mean, look, history will prove that, and historical records will prove that Donald Trump had some amazing, amazing moments in the impact of this country. What pictures will be in the history book? Will it be the fight picture? Will it be the escalator ride? Will it be the moment of his greatest triumph? What will it be? What will be the pictures that make up Donald Trump's story? But at any point, we've got to realize that story will, politically speaking, come to an end. And then what happens? How has America changed over the 20 years in which Donald Trump has been in or around the presidency? How will the political parties change? Will there even be two political parties going forward? What will they look like? We're asking those questions because we're going to be living here, God willing, and we've got kids and grandchildren. So do you. What will life look like after Trump? You can find out more on the Public Square. I'm Dave Zanotti. Thanks for listening.
0: God has really blessed me. You know, he let me work in D.C., let me work with EIB and Hollywood and Silicon Valley. And he's shown me through all those experiences that there is one problem and one solution, and that's why we do this show.
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0: a Republican, big Republican donor now owns, who has family working in the White House. Weird, the connections, isn't it? The reason I found myself feeling forced to look into it is because people I don't know have asked me questions about it. For the first time, I can tell you that I've had questions of sort of a pseudo-political nature from people I do know. People I've known 3 or 4 years who've come to me and said, what do you make of this? A 15-year-old boy, young man, I've gotten to know in a church leadership position, asked me, what do you make of this whole Jeff Epstein thing? And he knew a lot about it. I was at the gym. A guy I've spoken to maybe 2 or 3 times for a total of about 6 minutes brought it up with me. You do podcasting, right? What do you make of Jeffrey Epstein and the cover-up? It was the last thing I wanted to do was to look into this, but I kept having other people question it. People who aren't political. Friends of mine who never make political posts coming out and saying, I'm sorry, but this is wrong. People diving into the absolute pit of hell, pardon my language, that are the pictures, photos included in the Epstein files, and even just the descriptions of photos included in the Epstein files. Jeffrey Epstein ran a satanic sex trafficking operation that I don't think we have even begun to understand the scope of. You do not ask the questions that Epstein asked men, questions I'm going to repeat, but warn you, they're very tough questions. And if you're listening with young people, I encourage you to use a lot of discernment. You do not ask a man who is suggesting that he had sex with a girl, did you torture her? You don't do that. In referring to a girl as Snow White, because some of the pictures show that Jeff Epstein liked to have girls dress up as Disney characters, Epstein asked, which Disney character would you like next? So I dug into this because other people are digging into this, and I came across something utterly bizarre, except it's not bizarre. I don't even think the director of this film actually has any idea what he got into. He wrote an article about this conspiracy theory. So there's a guy named James Alefantis. He was owner of Comet Ping Pong and somehow ended up, according to the 2012 GQ magazine, published a feature on the 50 most powerful people in Washington. James Alefantis, owner of a pizza place, was number 49. Now, he has connections beyond the pizza place and the ping pong facility, but pizza is a term that is littered throughout the Epstein files, and it is very clearly not pizza. It's not the food. And anybody who's read this can understand this. So there was a movie that a friend of his made, or someone Alefantis knew. I don't know if he's a friend, but he was one of the producers of this. And this is just a little bit of sound from the movie, and it's hard to picture, but it happens to be an idyllic New England scene.
1: Texas?
2: Sweden.
1: Well, then welcome.
0: So this is a very rich young man taking this girl to their family's isolated beach place on an island in New England. It all looks very idyllic. Sunsets. Last night, I pretended to be asleep, she said, and saw Peter watching me through a crack in the door. He claims we're alone on this island and that the other guests will arrive in the coming days. So sure enough, the whole thing takes a turn and gets very, very creepy. And the producer, the writer and director said he intended this to be a look into alternative realities or perceptions of reality. Fair enough. It's also about a girl trapped on an island with a guy who is overly sexualized and creepy. And another young woman shows up at some point in the film and says, be careful with him. He's dangerous. There's a scene in the trailer where one young woman is laying on her back in a suggestive pose and a hand is feeding her pizza. Pizzagate. I read this director's piece on this, and he wrote a response to it saying that he considered it all a conspiracy theory, but he's not necessarily against conspiracy theories. I believe this guy wrote the film. I don't think he intended it to be a Jeff Epstein drama. But when you have a guy like James Alefantis who decided to help produce this, and the theme matches everything with

told about Epstein. And when you've seen Alefensis's former Instagram channel, which I have, and saw the pictures of little kids and the comments about little kids and the jokes, if they were jokes, about this empty basement room that someone called a kill room, just spray it down with water, leave some money under a mattress. And then you match back to the pictures in the Epstein files, or even just the descriptions of the pictures in the Epstein files, you begin to question things. When you have people you've never met come to you because they know you're in podcasting to ask about Jeff Epstein, and the only thing you can answer is, yeah, it's worse than you think. Or you can tell them, yes, it's demonic. I would also say this, when you look at this stuff, please put on the armor of God. Be purposeful about it. There was also a discussion this weekend between two billionaires on Twitter. What a time in which we live. This is something one of those billionaires said at one point. He was talking about helping some women get some visibility for some things they went through. This is a quote. I'll just read it. I could play it for you in his own voice, but you might know who it is. Take a guess. Quote, "My team and I looked at it and thought her voice should be heard. That was because she was challenging someone who's so much more wealthy and powerful. It shouldn't be squashed. And that was providing the voice for people who are otherwise would be ground down by the system or the powerful. Is I think it's a good thing, obviously, especially in the case of women and obviously, especially in the case of sexual and or other kinds of torture and attack. So providing that support was something I felt very happy to do. The speaking truth to power and having a woman in her voice, having a chance to be heard and not squashed the legal course because she didn't have the money to be fully pursue it, I thought was a good thing for society, not just her. And obviously the point is the court should go through the process. And the fact that the court found President Trump guilty doesn't surprise me." That is Reid Hoffman, founder of LinkedIn, on the board of directors of Microsoft. He is in the Jeffrey Epstein files countless times, except it's not countless, 1,737 emails, second only to Steve Bannon, who at one point decided to help a guy Bannon must have known was a pedophile. I believe it was after the conviction. Bannon offered him help with PR. Steve Bannon, who helps advise the president. There is Bannon, then there's Hoffman, then there's Bill Gates with only, quote, only 542 emails. So you can go back and look at these exchanges between Hoffman and you can look at them between Hoffman and Epstein. And when you begin to dig into this, as I felt caused to do this weekend, it just gets sicker. And it gets more and more obvious. And it gets better and better when I tell you about a conversation I had with a young man I've talked to maybe three times for a total of 6 minutes. Probably the longest conversation we had this weekend, or rather this Saturday, was probably 4 minutes. Other times it's been, hey, dude, how are you? Hey, bro, what's the workout today? In this case, he said something to me that really encourages me. He said, if you read the Bible, you have no business being shocked by any of this. Amen. If you read the Bible, you have no business being shocked by any of this. Here's why I'm at with it politically. Pam Bondi has suggested that if the entire scope of this was ever shown to people, if people actually had to see what was going on, it would destroy the Republic. Here's my response. Okay. Okay. If knowing the truth about abuse of children in what appears to me to be utterly satanic is going to crumble the Republic, okay, I don't think it will. Satan wants to operate in the darkness. He does not want light cast upon him. And even when the light is cast, he wants to continue to try to hide. I read this comment from the director of this film, the film that has the plot line that looks a lot like Epstein Island to many people. It was in a publication called No Film School. Quote, "You had a conspiracy theory experience with the film. What can you tell us about Pizzagate and its relationship to Automatic at Sea?" And the director, Mr. Lesner, writes, "Yikes, that was an involved question. I wrote an article about that experience for Filmmaker Magazine that I encourage anyone who's interested to check out. In broad strokes, Pizzagate was and is, I guess, a debunked internet conspiracy that resulted from the hacked and leaked emails of Hillary Clinton campaign chairman John Podesta.
The conspiracy alleged that a child sex trafficking ring was being run out of the basement of a pizza parlor in Washington, D.C., called Comet Ping Pong, that had been the site of several high-profile Democratic fundraisers. Conspiracists began harassing and threatening everyone involved with Comet Ping Pong, particularly its owner, James Elefantis, who, in an odd twist of fate, was also an executive producer of Automatic at Sea and my previous short film, Chapel Perilous. Now, when he wrote these words and said it was a debunked conspiracy theory, it was some time ago. I'd like to get an update from him. That was 2018. It's 2026. Is it still debunked? No, it's not. No, Pizzagate is real. Did it involve James Elefantis? I don't know. I know his Instagram profile makes me want to drop to my knees in prayer to be protected from the demonic. God is not amused by any of this. He's not surprised by any of this. He's not blind to any of this. And this is where this gentleman and I got to, this young man in the gym. We were talking about earthly justice. Both of us were in there lifting weights. He's lifting a lot more of them than I am at his age. But both of us got to that point that a lot of men get to, which is, yeah, you know what? There was a time when redneck justice reigned, where people like this faced justice from fathers and other men in society. Both of us are discipled Christians. Both of us know we can't do that, but we settled upon this. To Pam Bondi, who published the names of every person named in the files, thank you for that. Now the videos, Pam. Because God has seen what's in the videos. God watched it happen. God was in the room while these men were doing unspeakable things to 12-year-old girls. And when I say unspeakable, there's not a line of the description of a photo that I could possibly read into AFR. Not a line of it. Because it is that filthy. God was there too. He knows the motives of everybody involved in this. He knows what they have repented of and what they've not. And here's how to tell they've repented. They've come forward. Any man or woman, because there were women involved in this as well. Any man or woman involved in the sexual assaults and torture, rapes of children at Epstein Island, will know you've repented when you come forward and speak the truth. Other than that, you're still lying. And to lie about something at this magnitude, in this scope, you have not repented. Further, you're going to know you have the Holy Spirit within you when you are forced to speak out, to admit to what you did. Until that time, rest assured. It may be secreted in emails. You may even have some encrypted channels. Maybe it's on Jeffrey Epstein's gaming account, which last weekend, not this past one, the weekend before, somehow came to life again. Someone began playing with his account again. Maybe the encrypted messages are there. God doesn't respect encryption. And to people who find themselves going down this rat hole, maybe don't, unless you're a prosecutor or someone in media, maybe just rest assured that God already knows every single detail. We'll come back on A Disciple's View.

0: I'm Ruth Kramer with Mission Network News. Myanmar's president is visiting China this week, yet its junta government still faces legitimacy questions. The Voice of the Martyrs USA's Todd Nettleton.
1: The fact that the leader of this is now on a state visit to China and being welcomed with open arms, meeting with Xi Jinping, really shows at least that the Chinese government is willing to accept the results of that election. I'm fairly confident they will spin that at home as, look, we are the legitimate leaders. Even China recognizes it. And yet there is still a lot of questions about the election.
0: In Myanmar, people face economic and political instability, and Christians have added the layer of religious persecution. Pray for the church in Myanmar to remain faithful witnesses to Christ. And have you ever heard the phrase, it takes a village to raise a child? Well, a similar process applies to scripture delivery. It takes a whole team to get scripture booklets from the factory to the port to people in need. WMP's Helen Williams says Christians in Venezuela put this process to the test after a 3-year wait. God provided Maria when the previous national coordinator retired.
2: He had 10 pastors, and the order came in 10 separate pallets. She got it cleared and then delivered to each of the individual pastors. Pastors got about 96,000 booklets in each pallet, and then they distributed it through their network, which would be their church or their community. The distribution began about as soon as the boxes arrived.
0: Pray wisdom as Maria coordinates WMP's deliveries in both Argentina and Uruguay. 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I'm Maria.

0: I appreciate you listening to Disciples View. I'm Todd Herman. Of course, in the next segment, we'll get into a cleanup item and personal notes, as well as the Tower of Babbling. In this segment, we really concentrate on being in the world and not of it. And it's just remind ourselves that we're visitors here, that Jesus says that we belong with him in the new heaven and the new earth if we have given ourselves back to him. You cannot give yourself to God. God created you. I used to say this well, I gave myself to the Lord. No. He gave you life and everything in it. You can't give him anything. You can steward well. You can give back. You can honor. You can repent. You can seek forgiveness of sins and seek to abide with him and open yourself up to be cleansed and sanctified, which is to be made holy. But no, you're not giving yourself to him. You're giving yourself back. So because we do that, we belong ultimately in the new heaven and the new earth. What a gift. And as we're here, we're to be good stewards of our time, which is to recognize our nature, the nature of ourselves, as being in this world, but just visiting. A couple things to get to, and one of these is going to be, I know, because this happens, I'm going to get emails from people who are frustrated when I criticize President Trump's faith. I'm going to tell you why I'm doing that, because I'm unbelievably sad. I miss this somehow. If you're a fully committed Christian, you do not make a statement like President Trump made about his daughter. And no, it's not way back in history. It has to do with her faith. I somehow miss this. And I miss what President Trump said. And I've said that I think that President Trump is a baby Christian. This is an evangelical phrase. And it really comes off of the Apostle Paul talking about people no longer being ready or not ready for the meat of Christianity. They need the soft foods. They need the mother's milk. They should be advanced beyond where they're at, but they're not. So we refer to this as being a baby Christian, not spiritually dead, born again, but having no knowledge of the faith and really just asking what the faith can provide to you. So we'll get to that. I want to start here, though, with someone who appears to be a very, very bought in Christian, abiding in Christ. Leslie wrote to me, Leslie Banfield. Hi, Todd. I'm writing to share a perspective in reference to the discussion presented on your Friday 11th program. And she's talking about this program, Disciples View. And I'd asked people how they've changed in regard to death, how they view death once they became committed Christians, born again in Christ. I used to have necrophobia. If I pictured myself dying, I would wake up in the middle of the night hyperventilating, and then unable to breathe and running around my house or apartments like a madman, sometimes having to just slap my head, try to get myself to think of something else. It's the only phobia I've ever had. And since I've fully surrendered to Christ, at least I believe I have, I hope I have. Jesus, if I haven't, help me surrender what I've not. I no longer fear death at all. So I'd ask that question. So Leslie's responding to that. She writes, as an evangelical Christian, I wanted to convey a viewpoint regarding the topic of mortality that's deeply rooted in my faith. My conviction, based upon the insurance found in the concept of my name being inscribed in the Lamb's Book of Life, means that the prospect of death does not elicit fear. This theological understanding provides profound comfort and shapes a hopeful outlook on the transition from earthly life. This sentiment is further reinforced by the teachings of my childhood pastor, who frequently illustrated death not as a terminal end, but rather a transition akin to simply moving from one room to another. This analogy profoundly influenced my understanding and acceptance of life's ultimate journey, fostering a sense of peace rather than apprehension. Thank you for providing a platform for diverse discussions. Sincerely, Leslie Banfield. P.S. AI took over while I was writing this. AI used way more words than I was using just saying. Love your show, Todd. Looking forward to your book. Well, Leslie, first of all, what a kind note. Thank you for that. And I got to spend a good bit of time this weekend working on the book. I've got probably in draft form, I think I added some chapters. I mean, praise God I did. This is finally, I think, the book God wants me to write. I added some chapters to it, but I think I'm about 6 chapters from done. And when I sit and I'm in the spirit and write in the spirit, it goes so quickly. And I don't want to give it away, but I'll tell you, it's going to be hard for me not to hide. It's going to be hard for me to hide some of the things I've discovered while writing this, particularly about miracles and what I'm calling minor miracles. Really, really interesting. So we'll get to that. But rest assured, when the books are further advanced, we'll make sure that we talk about it here first on AFR and make it available here first and in my podcast first before anywhere else. So Leslie appears to be a very much committed Christian. Praise God. Born again. I don't feel that way about President Trump. I want to believe he, I want to believe that he recognizes Jesus Christ as his Savior. I really want to believe that. I don't. I believe he's at a phase where he believes Jesus is real. He's surrounded by some unbelievable heretics. Paula White is a heretic. I have no problem saying that at all. When you say that you can run a special on salvation and give people seven times the blessings they would receive if they only give to you in your ministry that month that God said, hey, go ahead and run a special. Paul, I've got a special here. Seven times for people who donate to you. I'm sorry, that's heretical. And I fear President Trump's maybe backsliding, because after he was almost killed twice and particularly shot in the ear, I truly believe he knew the Lord had saved him. And I truly believe at that point he knew something more. I feel like he's backslid. And then I found this old video. So let me start here. This is President Trump announcing the National Day of Prayer. And nothing wrong with this. We should pray as a nation. And praise God we're doing it. But in the announcement to this and how he runs up to this, I was feeling pretty good. And then I made the mistake of going to read or going to watch a video where he was speaking about his daughter's faith. How can you, on one hand, come out and say what he's about, you're about to hear about the National Day of Prayer, and then say what you did about your daughter and her faith?
1: To support this exciting renewal this morning, I'm pleased to announce that on May 17th, 2026, that we're inviting Americans from all across the country to come together on our National Mall to pray, to give thanks, and to we are going to do something that everyone said, like, that's tough. We're going to rededicate America as one nation under God. You know, a lot of people. Yeah, thank you very much. That's good. That's what I mean by the Spirit. It's so incredible to see it. I see it so much. I've never seen anything like it.
0: Okay, but President Trump, which God? Which God, sir? And I ask that in good faith. I know he's not a Muslim. I know he thinks he's a Christian. Or at least he tells us to believe he's a Christian. But which God? President Trump has been excited about what is basically a religious mall. The Abramix Center. It's in the Middle East, and in that center, you have Islamic teachers, you have rabbis, you have Christian priests and pastors. Because it's all the Abrahamic faiths. So you can go shopping for a sermon. You could go listen to a rabbi speak about the false faith of Islam. And then turn and go listen to a rabbi talk about the incomplete faith of Judaism, which stands apart from Jesus Christ, does not recognize Jesus as the Messiah. Or you can go hear a sermon from a priest or pastor who's happy to be in a building with people that they can be friends with. They can have dear friendships. They can have partnerships in politics. They can take their families on vacation together. They can own businesses together. But they do not have a common faith. A common father of the faith? Yeah, Abraham. Okay. But there was a branching here. Islam is, in my judgment, either made up in whole from whole cloth or given to Muhammad by a demon who had him create a faith antithetical to the Christian faith, but paying just enough head fakes towards it that some people think it somehow respects Jesus. It calls Jesus a great teacher, but it doesn't recognize Jesus Christ as who he said he was. Jesus said, I am the way, the truth, and the life. No one comes to the Father but through me. I and the Father are one. If you've seen the Father, you have seen me. Jesus didn't say, I'm one of many prophets, because there were many prophets. Some people think there's even new prophets coming out now. And then you have Judaism, as I've described it, an incomplete faith. people who failed to recognize the Messiah. So when President Trump says we're going to rededicate the nation to God, I'm asking which one. President Trump said this is why the Spirit's so great. Which Spirit? That sounds a little bit evangelical. We talk a lot about the Holy Spirit. So let's be Spirit led. Don't quench the Spirit. Let the Spirit run this, meaning the Holy Spirit. So when I heard that, I had some optimism, and then I continued to research. Where is President Trump at his faith? And then I found this. Now, I'm going to ask you a question. If you came, if your son or daughter at the age of 30 came to you, 30, 35, let's say they were incredibly successful in the world, in the way of the world. Let's say they'd done well, multiple businesses. They're living on the cash flow from this. They get to travel. Their kids go to fine schools. They've come to you and said, hey, mom, dad, don't worry about retirement. We've got this nailed for you. We already bought you a place. You're going to be well taken care of. You don't need long-term care insurance. It's all good. Set up an account. You're solid. You're golden. Oh, and by the way, mom and dad, I no longer believe in Jesus. Would you still say, well, at least we've got money. At least you're rich. Or would you say, wait, stop, hold it. What? And your daughter or son in their mid-30s says, no, I reject Jesus Christ. I want nothing to do with him. He's not my Lord, not my Savior. He's not God. He's not the Messiah. That's all lies. How would you feel? I have friends who've gone through this. You probably do as well. This world is a tough place to maintain the Christian faith for young people because the moment they get into college, many so-called professors make it their goal to talk them out of their faith, to abuse them out of it, to cause them to feel embarrassed speaking of it. All too many cases it works. I know friends who have their kids so fallen away from how they were raised, they were unable to come over for Christmas because they found themselves unwilling to be in a Christian home. In some cases, not allowed because they wanted to be called this or that pronoun or bring a same-sex attracted boyfriend. And the parents had to say, we can't. We love you, but we cannot embrace this sin. So how would you feel if your very successful daughter came to you and said, I no longer follow Jesus, I reject him. Here's how President Trump felt. The president is speaking here in front of a large audience of Jewish people.
1: And let me also give a very special thanks to someone who truly loves Israel. In fact, loves it so much that my daughter converted. My daughter converted. I didn't know this was going to happen.
0: She converted to what? Judaism. And yeah, I have Jewish friends. And they know that I believe they're going to hell. And I know they believe I worship a false Messiah. But your daughter? And you get applause for this? So I invite you to listen one more time to President Trump's announcement about our day of prayer. And this is a short piece, and I want to be very, very, very open to President Trump, who has in times spoken the name of Jesus Christ. I don't know that I've ever convincingly heard the president say, Jesus is my Lord and Savior, and I serve him, and he's king of my life, and I'm nothing without him, and I need his redemption. So let's listen again.
1: Support this exciting renewal this morning. I'm pleased to announce that on May 17th, 2026, that we're inviting Americans from all across the country to come together on our national mall to pray, to give thanks, and to we are going to do something that everyone said, like, that's tough. We're going to rededicate America as one nation under God. You know, a lot of people. Yeah, thank you very much. It's good. That's what I mean by the Spirit. It's so incredible to see it. I see it so much. I've never seen anything like it.
0: Which Spirit, sir? Which God? Sometimes President Trump sounds very excited as he speaks about God Almighty. And I'm listening for another name.
1: In 1776, history changed forever when our founders proclaimed the immortal truths that echoed around the world and down all the way through time. They declared that all of us are made free and equal by the hand of our Creator. A lot of presidents refuse to say that. They refuse to say that. Some refuse. Some major politicians refuse to say the word God. They don't want to say it. I say it. That we are endowed with our sacred rights to life, liberty, and not by government, but by God Almighty Himself.
0: Lulis, a commentator, said that President Trump said our rights come from Christ. Now, Jesus is God, part of the triune Godhead, but that's not what President Trump said. He said God. And I'm left to wonder which one. We'll come back under This Apple's View.

0: History was made on today's date. Stay tuned for an American Minute with Bill Federer.
1: Don't shoot until you see the whites of their eyes was the order given this day, June 17th, 1775, by Colonel William Prescott to the colonial troops defending Bunker Hill. They were aiming at the wall of 2,300 British soldiers marching toward them from the Boston Harbor in their bright red uniforms with bayonets fixed. Twice the Americans repelled them till they ran out of gunpowder. Over 1,000 British died and 500 Americans. Colonel Prescott wrote, "Let us all be of one heart and stand fast in the liberty wherewith Christ has made us free."
0: This has been an American Minute with Bill Federer. For a free transcript, call American Minute at 1-888-USA-WORD.

What's behind the wings at this airline? This is Matt Staver with Freedom's Call. Liberty Counsel sued United Airlines in three lawsuits on behalf of former employees whose religious rights were violated. The airline unlawfully refused to take part in the Title VII religious accommodation process and fired them for refusing the COVID shot. Each employee had religious objections to the use of aborted fetal cell lines associated with the experimental drug. One lawsuit is on behalf of a pilot who flew for United for over 25 years. Another is a former reservations supervisor who only worked remotely for 26 years. And the third lawsuit is on behalf of a former flight attendant who served for 28 years. United Airlines violated a fundamental employment principle to engage in an interactive process to accommodate sincerely held religious beliefs. Employers cannot force employees to choose between their faith and their livelihood. Stay informed at Liberty Counsel's website, lc.org/airline.

0: Appreciate you listening to Disciples View. I'm Todd Herman. We'll get to the tower babbling and a personal note here in a second. Just a couple of quick observations. One, I guess, not as quick as maybe I might like, because you need to hear the whole thing. For people who hear me talk about the West Coast cities, you know, American Family Radio has, I think we're at 181 or so FM stations. And we're well represented throughout the American Southwest and the South and the East and somewhat in the Midwest. But it's kind of sparse out West. wonder why? Because big radio caught on to what Brother Don was doing. Don, in his book, said, "I had a vision. God had a plan." It's about how he built the American Family Association and American Family Radio. It's just brilliant. And the big radio companies and the FCC figured out finally what he was doing and tried to stop that. We've got AFR.net, so it's not going to be stopped. And your donations make sure it's not going to be stopped. But for people who hear me talk about the West Coast cities as utterly fallen places and think that there might be a degree of exaggeration in that, just a couple of things from over the weekend. In the separate country of Seattle, the People's Harm Reduction Alliance, which was one of the first organizations to successfully start handing out heroin needles. Back in the day, 20, 25 years ago, it was a give us a dirty needle, we'll give you a clean one. Now, just about anybody can walk up and get a pack of 50 hypodermic needles, not to mention the fact that it's well known that there's places in the university district by the University of Washington where these people hand out heroin. They'll let you shoot it up. I even asked someone once with the People's Harm Reduction Alliance. I had him on the radio program. And I said, so your job is to make sure that addicts don't die from overdoses or dirty needles. Right, exactly. I said, what if someone showed up and they'd never taken heroin? They had not weren't addicted to anything, but they just wanted to try it. Would you help them shoot up? And the person didn't even think about it. I said, absolutely. I want them to do it safely. I said, so there's a safe way to start heroin. So that organization, which receives your tax monies, I put out Valentine's Day cards celebrating addiction, making fun of addiction, such as, I swore I'd never fall in love again, but I foiled for you. Get it? The foil? If you're not familiar with drug culture, foil is often used to cook meth or to cook heroin. Put a little saline solution in it, cook it up, and it's pure. So I foil for you. And those things are being distributed with the help of the King County Health Department. So that happened over the weekend. On the topic of the cities being fallen places, I came across this over the weekend. It's not from the separate country of Seattle. This is from Los Angeles. These are hidden cameras catching a homeless, the Los Angeles Homeless Services Authority, which, of course, gets your tax dollars. Watch as you can't watch this, but listen to what they found. Hidden camera investigation, and the video is just unbelievably agonizing to see.
1: We are following breaking news out of Salem, where a Senate bill to ban the distribution of needles near schools and child care facilities.
0: Oh my gosh, I got the wrong story. How could that possibly happen? How could that possibly happen? Oh, I'm sorry. It's Tuesday that we're doing this story about the homeless authority throwing away food. How could I possibly get the wrong story about a West Coast city? No. This has to do with the Monday version of this today. This is from Oregon. And in Oregon, they have banned something. Well, they tried to ban something. But people like the People's Harm Reduction Alliance, groups like that, they stood in the way of this. Listen to this.
1: We're following breaking news out of Salem, where a Senate bill to ban the distribution of needles near schools and child care facilities will not advance. Senate Bill 1573 sought to prohibit syringe service programs from operating within 2,000 feet of schools and licensed child care facilities. The bill had bipartisan support, Fox 12 began investigating this issue back in 2024 when we learned about a program that was offering clean needles and pipes free of charge in one Northwest Portland neighborhood inside a school zone. After our report aired, that program in that neighborhood did indeed move to another area. Opponents of the bill, meantime, felt that it discouraged harm reduction services from operating and would lead to health issues from those struggling with substance abuse. One of the bill's chief sponsors, Republican Senator Christine Drazen, sent us a response to the bill's failure. She says she is, quote, disappointed but not surprised that once again extreme ideology has prevailed over common sense and public safety in the Oregon legislature. SB 1573 was a bipartisan bill to ensure that kids who walk to school don't have to step over needles to get there.
0: So the People's Harm Reduction Movement is a lie. It is a lie designed to get people addicted to drugs, and when they're addicted to drugs, to give them more drugs. It's designed to mainstream drug use around kids, so they think it is something that you just do. It's just like having a Pepsi or a Coke. That's why they want to be located next to schools. So from Seattle to Oregon to San Francisco to Los Angeles, the entire West Coast is doing everything they can to get more and more people addicted to street drugs and to pharma. Often they use pharma to get people off street drugs, simply trading one for the other. On this program, we thank the Lord for placing supposedly wise people on tall towers of shaking sand, the sort of wise people allowed to run the People's Harm Reduction Alliance. We thank the Lord for doing that, placing them on these tall towers of shaking sand with our feature called The Tower of Babbling.
2: You know about the biblical truth of the Tower of Babel. A Disciple's View presents...
3: And I hope that... She has some difficulties right now.
2: The Tower of Babbling.
0: Three sound bites in today's Tower Babbling. It's almost always the case. I actually found one that might be a suspect for a fourth one, a bonus one. We'll see if we have time. In the EU, the European Union has just voted to encode into law biological nonsense.
4: Resolution as a whole. Roll call vote. The vote is open. And the vote is closed. And that's adopted.
0: What was adopted? Trans women are women according to the European Union. Men are women. All across Europe now. They once again have to pretend men are women. Now that's going to be interesting since in the UK, which was the people of which were forced to join the EU, they've suddenly said that women nurses cannot be forced to take their clothes off in front of men. Well, good thing for those men, they're no longer men. They're now women again, magically. Next soundbite in today's Tower Babbling. This liberal woman claims that society needs to take the next step in the LGBTQ and so-called T revolution. Another step towards nonsense. In this case, though, something that will go beyond harming kids with chemicals and surgery, but with an Epstein-like effect.
5: Most of us feel discomfort when we think about pedophiles. But just like pedophiles, we are not responsible for our feelings. We do not choose them. But we are responsible for our actions. And we must make a decision. It is in our responsibility to reflect and to overcome our negative feelings about pedophiles, and to treat them with the same respect we treat other people with. We should accept that pedophiles are people.
0: They are people with a horrible sin problem, and a sin problem that puts them at the greatest possible risk, because Jesus said of those who cause these little ones to stumble on the way to him, they are better off having had a millstone tied around their neck and being tossed into the ocean. So yes, we can love people. We're to love our enemies. We're to pray for them. But no, we do not need to accept that sin intent. Last soundbite in today's Tower Babbling. This is a same-sex attracted Canadian woman who says she's found the first real victim of the school shooting last week, in which a boy pretending to be a girl shot 35 people, killed 9, and he killed his mother and his brother and then took his life.
6: As a person who went to school, had hateful comments directed my way, the first victim of this tragedy was the shooter. And you can disagree all you want.
0: Okay, I'll take you up on that. I'll disagree all I want. He was victimized, but not in the way you're going to go on to describe. He was victimized by a mom who decided to give him wrong sex hormones at a young age, and apparently surgery at a young age, who bragged about wanting to have a gender-confused, gender-defiant child. That's victimizing. But no. The first victims of the shooting were, in fact, his mother, who participated in her own death by doing this to her son. But his little brother? No, the victims of this will continue to be the Canadian people who are still being told by their media that this was a woman who did this. Because the little ones who died in this, the people who died, fortunately, we have a loving God. He will deal perfect justice here. But no, that person was not the first victim. And that's a wrap for today's Tower of Babylon.
2: That was the Tower of Babylon.
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0: On a personal note, I was watching a discussion this weekend, and we'll probably get to this in some of the news coverage this week. A nominee for an office that President Trump is seeking to put someone into. That was an awkward way to say that. He was asked about a white culture and accused of being a white supremacist because he recognizes white culture. So let's you and I go ahead and play with this together. First of all, white is not a race, but neither is Hispanic, nor is black. Those are not races. Hispanic, it takes in a whole range of people. White is completely unrelated to race, and same with black. They're just delineators. But let's take a little bit of a look at this. When I go to Mexico, which I do 2 or 3 times a year, to meet with my stem cell clients and to get stem cell treatment there, I take special care to always get outside the resort and to ask my friends who live there to take me to real Mexico. Only one time has that turned out to be kind of scary, because I was with my daughter and it was probably a place we ought not have gone. And our driver tailed us the whole time, I think protecting us there in case something went wrong. And I went back and talked to my friends who lived there, and they said, yeah, don't go back there. But every other time, it's been fantastic. And I worry about their culture. It bothers me that the resort in which I stay is disrupting culture there. Now, some of my friends will say, Todd, disrupt away. These have been some awful places, but their fishing hole was not awful. The fact that they had their own beach, which had been public until the resorts stole it from them, that was not awful. That part of their culture should have been preserved. Now, I say that, there's no racial overtones. Sometimes I worry about the casinos that have come to the Indian reservations, changing the culture. Because my dad was the first to get me to fall in love with observing Native American culture. Now, I'm a born-again Christian. I know that you only get through to heaven through the Lord Jesus Christ. I do know about some of their faith structures. I cherish some of the books I have on Native American myths. My daughter grew up hearing stories about coyote and raven. And when I say their culture should be preserved, and I love the fact that some of their languages are being brought back to life. Praise God. Have you ever heard the Lakota tongue spoken? Fascinating. I say that, there's no issue at all. Why is it then that I say small town American life in North Idaho should be preserved? Some of our towns that have long existed as mining towns, Scottish immigrants, Irish immigrants built those. Why should I fall into sounding like a racist if I say that culture should be maintained? Their Protestant and Catholic churches, some of their traditions there. Why do I suddenly become a racist when I say that culture should be preserved? Well, it's because of those fake delineations: black, Hispanic, white. Satan loves to divide on purpose. Jesus divides that not accidentally, but because he's truth. We should remember that. In the beginning was the Word was with God, and the Word was God. Because we believe, we speak. Because he first loved us, we speak his Word and walk in the path of Jesus Christ and make disciples of all nations until God grants us permission to speak again together. His peace, which transcends all understanding, rests upon you and your families. On behalf of Randy and AFR, I'm Todd Herman, and this has been a Disciples View.

0: I'm Ruth Kramer with Mission Network News. Myanmar's president is visiting China this week, yet its junta government still faces legitimacy questions. The Voice of the Martyrs USA's Todd Nettleton.
1: The fact that the leader of this is now on a state visit to China and being welcomed with open arms, meeting with Xi Jinping, really shows at least that the Chinese government is willing to accept the results of that election. I'm fairly confident they will spin that at home as, look, we are the legitimate leaders. Even China recognizes it. And yet there is still a lot of questions about the election.
0: In Myanmar, people face economic and political instability, and Christians have added the layer of religious persecution. Pray for the church in Myanmar to remain faithful witnesses to Christ. And have you ever heard the phrase, it takes a village to raise a child? Well, a similar process applies to scripture delivery. It takes a whole team to get scripture booklets from the factory to the port to people in need. WMP's Helen Williams says Christians in Venezuela put this process to the test after a 3-year wait. God provided Maria when the previous national coordinator retired.
2: He had 10 pastors, and the order came in 10 separate pallets. She got it cleared and then delivered to each of the individual pastors. Pastors got about 96,000 booklets in each pallet, and then they distributed it through their network, which would be their church or their community. The distribution began about as soon as the boxes arrived.
0: Pray wisdom as Maria coordinates WMP's deliveries in both Argentina and Uruguay. 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Each story applies the truth of God's Word in ways that are understandable for your young person. 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I'm Kramer.
3: The number of churches incorporating patriotic elements in their July 4th worship services plummets. This is truth itself. As Americans prepare for the nation's 250th anniversary, fewer Protestant pastors believe patriotic displays belong in church worship services. A new report by Lifeway Research found that in 2025, 45% of Protestant pastors said they believe it was important to incorporate patriotic elements into worship services. That represents a sharp decline from 2016, when 61% of pastors said that patriotic elements were important. In 2021, 56% of surveyed pastors said the same thing. You can see these stories and more on our website, truthitself.com. Truth Itself is brought to you by the Helios Projects, working to train several hundred pastors who can't afford training. Pastors Call of God to preach and teach in Angola, Argentina, and Bolivia. $150 trains three at trainapastor.com.
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5: It's Crazy Money Day. Hey, this is Ryan Paul standing in for Chuck Bentley with My Money Life from Crown. We live in a world that constantly tells us this message. More money equals more happiness. Bigger house, newer car, financial freedom. And when we look at some of the wealthiest people in the world, it's easy to assume that if we just had more, we'd finally feel satisfied. But is this really true? Elon Musk said in a post on X, "Whoever said money can't buy happiness rarely knew what they were talking about." He believes that when we focus on being contributors to society, money will be a natural consequence. Money can solve certain problems. It can provide comfort, convenience, and options, but it cannot deliver lasting joy, peace, or purpose. Ecclesiastes reminds us that whoever loves money never has enough, because money was never designed to satisfy the human heart. In fact, the pursuit of more can subtly pull us in the opposite direction. This produces stress, comparison, and the nagging feeling of never having enough. True happiness isn't found in accumulation. It's found in alignment. Alignment with God's purpose and contentment in Him. 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That's a different kind of wealth. Money matters. It's a great tool, but it makes a terrible master. After all, peace, joy, and purpose are not for sale. They're only found in our relationship with Christ. We're excited to invite you to join us in Knoxville, Tennessee this September 10th through 12th. We want to celebrate all that God has done through Crown over the last 50 years. You can learn more at crown.org/50years. 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
6: Is there life after Donald Trump? Political life, of course. Hi, I'm Dave Zanotti. Let's talk about it today on the Public Square. Oh, we've got a big conversation going on the big show, on the long-term broadcast, the longer format broadcasts across the country. You know, we have short broadcasts like this where I get to visit with you every day, and thank you. Thank you for listening. Thank you for letting me visit with you. Thank you to the stations that carry this program and have since 1989. And then there's long format broadcasts where we have bigger discussions and sometimes even arguments. And so we started to ask the question about BTAT, before Trump, after Trump. What did America look like, politically speaking, before Donald Trump, and what will it look like after? Well, that's going to become a multiple series of programs. And we started one, and I'd encourage you to go visit online at thepublicsquare.com, or maybe you've already heard it on this fine station, that many of which air the long format broadcasts on the weekend or different times during the week. But it's a fair question. I mean, look, history will prove that, and historical records will prove that Donald Trump had some amazing, amazing moments in the impact of this country. What pictures will be in the history book? Will it be the fight picture? Will it be the escalator ride? Will it be the moment of his greatest triumph? What will it be? What will be the pictures that make up Donald Trump's story? But at any point, we've got to realize that story will, politically speaking, come to an end. And then what happens? How has America changed over the 20 years in which Donald Trump has been in or around the presidency? How will the political parties change? Will there even be two political parties going forward? What will they look like? We're asking those questions because we're going to be living here, God willing, and we've got kids and grandchildren. So do you. What will life look like after Trump? You can find out more on the Public Square. I'm Dave Zanotti. Thanks for listening.
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8: It's impossible to overstate the impact of family, the impact of one's mother and one's upbringing, but specifically the impact of a father. Hi, Alex McFarland here. Welcome to the program. And we're going to be talking about fatherhood and what the role is of a dad in a child's life, but really America's silent crisis, fatherhood. And as we record this program, it's near Father's Day. You know, three decades ago, I felt like America was in a crisis of fatherlessness. And here we are in the 21st century, and if anything, that hurt and that void and that crisis has only exacerbated. Now, the good news is Psalm 27:10 and following, it says, "When father and mother forsake me, the Lord will take up my cause." I was in Montana this week and with kids and teenagers opening their heart to Christ, becoming believers. But when I talk with a young person, I'll say, you know, how's it going? Tell me your story. Where are you in the journey? Invariably, it just seems like 9 out of 10 young people with whom we interact, they've got sad stories about dad walking out. And I'll share one of these stories later on in the program. But right now, I want to pivot to a very special friend that God's given us along the journey, Sean Tice. He's got a great website, godismydad.com. But when Sean Tice was just 9 months old, his father threw his tiny, fragile body across the room in a drunken rage. But today, Sean's traveling the country helping others, helping young people and people of all ages for whom fatherlessness is a heartbreaking reality in their life. And he's helping people process and work through this pain, but even better yet, helping people know the faithful Father, the Heavenly Father, through putting their faith in Jesus Christ. But what an honor to talk about this very important issue. Sean Tice, welcome to our program, and thank you for the work you're doing.
9: Thanks for having me on, Alex. I'm excited to be here.
8: Yeah. Well, before we go too far, I mean, I want to cue it up and have you introduce yourself to listeners and your story and how God raised you up to do the ministry about fatherlessness, the ministry that you do, Sean.
9: Yeah, you shared a little bit about my story. My dad came home in a drunken rage that night and threw me to the cops across the room and thank.

0: And through that, through some of the mentors that I had, I decided that I felt like God wanted me to be a pastor. And so I went to school to be a youth pastor. And then through that, I started this ministry. It was Life Factors Ministries. And eventually we kind of changed the name a little bit to God is My Dad. And so just excited to be able to share it with you.
1: Well, God bless the work you're doing. You know, we have some very, very beloved mutual friends like Dr. Elmer Towns of Liberty University, who was one of the mentors in my grad program. We've interviewed him many times. Dr. Towns gives a hearty endorsement for you and your work. And then, of course, Lauren Green of Fox News. We recorded with Fox News yesterday and Lauren Green. And Lauren Green says, quote, that she highly recommends Sean Tice and his ministry to minister to families and fatherless individuals. And so you're doing great work, Sean, and a lot of people acknowledge that, myself included. But try to help people, if you would, understand the magnitude of this problem in our culture and really what is the outcome usually when a child or a teen grows up with an absent father or even a semi-present father who's abusive?
0: Well, we tried to explain it in many ways. I've spoken in over 200 churches on this issue, and really to bring it down to earth, help people understand what's going on with it, is look at it as a scale. Look at a kid's life. You know, their life is, when the mom and dad's present, they are, you know, they're functioning, their life's in balance. But when you remove one of the mom or the dad out of their life or both, the life goes off balance. And so that's what we're seeing in our culture and our society, that these kids are walking around, teenagers, young adults, and they're walking around with that, with their life unbalanced. And we're wondering why. Why are they committing crime? Why are they going down the path of dropping out of high school, or, you know, having premarital relations, or, you know, going down the path of homosexuality sometimes, or whatever it might be, committing suicide? Why are they doing that? Because their life's off balance. And so we help people understand what's going on with that, and then help them realize that if you come into their life and bring Christ into their life can come back into balance. And so we're seeing all kinds of things coming from this. Their life goes off balance with crime. You know, 85% of youth in prisons grew up in fatherless homes. Fatherless boys and girls are twice as likely to drop out of high school, twice as likely to end up in jail, four times as likely to need help for emotional or behavioral problems. The issues such as abortion, people wonder, like, why is there so much of that going on? Well, there's a statistic that says 71% of pregnant teenage girls come from fatherless homes. And when I saw that number, that was devastating, because it's like, man, these girls just need hope. They need encouragement. And so that's what's happening in our nation, is these kids are, they're just struggling. They need hope. They need help. And the church can be a part of that.
1: And I think we must be a part of that, because the Bible tells us for believers that we are to care for the widows and the fatherless. And, do you know, I'll say this, church, regarding ministry to evangelize and mentor, and frankly, just to love on fatherless young people, to show them love and time. I mean, you don't have to be a PhD. You don't need a lot of money. You just need a heart that just unconditionally cares for these hurting young people. The ministry opportunity is just beyond measure, isn't it?
0: It's so true. They're there. The Bible tells us, like you said, it's a pure religious practice for all of us to visit the fatherless. James 1:27 has the answer in two words, to visit them. If we would just spend time visiting them and spending time with the people that are in our circle of influence, the difference we could make in this cultural, you know, struggle that we have.
1: Indeed. Well, we've got a break coming up. We're talking with Sean Tice. I want you to give your website, Sean, and what will people find there?
0: GodIsMyDad.com. We have resources for churches and families, and we also have resources for fatherless families to help them and encourage them. So churches can use it to reach the families around them, and then also the fatherless families can go there. There's a single moms page. There's a fatherless page. We also have a free God is My Dad app on the Apple and Google Play Store, but there's all kinds of stuff to help them on their journey, videos, free devotionals, and stuff like that.
1: Folks, stay tuned. The Bible tells us that fatherlessness, though it's a reality, Psalm 68, verse 5, that God is the protector of the fatherless and the widows, and a holy, righteous, perfect God. He sees, He understands, He cares, He intervenes. Stay tuned. We're back after this with more on this edition of the program.
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3: 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Alex, I was just thinking about the Cove and the great time I had last summer out there with my wife. It's coming up again this summer. What's going on?

0: Oh, wow. Mike, well, thank you. We love the Billy Graham Conference Center in Western North Carolina. It is beautiful. The presence of God is so strong there because, you know, Billy Graham and his wife, they prayer walked over those hillsides, and a visit to the Cove will change your life forever. I'm going to be there July 17 through 19 teaching Bible prophecy. Then I'll be back July 27 through 31 with world-renowned scholar Gary Habermas teaching apologetics, how to defend the faith confidently in any situation. 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
0: Welcome back to the program. Alex McFarland here on this Father's Day weekend in America. We're talking with Sean Tice. And, you know, Sean, we were just in front of about 130 teenagers, great camp. But I was talking with some kids just this week, and I knew they were right on the cusp of opening their heart to the gospel and putting their faith in Jesus. There were some tears and some questions, and I just said to this group of about a half a dozen teenagers, and while, you know, only about two of them were talking, I kind of felt like the others related because they were kind of nodding their heads. I said, you have felt abandoned and you're having trouble trusting that God will be there for you. And you're trying to give yourself permission because you don't want your heart to get broken one more time. Is that right? These girls nodded. And I said, I can promise you, your Heavenly Father will never leave or forsake you. That's Hebrews chapter 13. And I can't speak for how humans have ever been there or not been there for you, but the Lord Jesus Christ, you can put your heart in his hands and it is safely there in his love because Jesus will never abandon you. That's a message that will land in this culture, isn't it, Sean?
2: Oh, yes. Yeah. I mean, I've done teen camps as well. We also do a public school assembly and we go into public schools and we can't share the message of the gospel because we do a full assembly. But you can share the story of forgiveness and struggles that they face. And there's so many kids that are hurting. When I share my story of my dad throwing me to the cops and how I was protected and stuff, you can hear a pin drop in a room full of 800 middle school students because there's so many kids that are hurting and struggling through that. And they need the truth. They need to know. Psalm 68:5 is one of my favorite verses. It's a father of the fatherless and a judge of the widows is God in his holy habitation. He's a protector of widows in God's holy habitation where God dwells. He's a father to the fatherless. And so kids need to know that the God is not like their earthly dad. He's not going to abandon them. He's not going to become incarcerated. He's not going to abuse them. Maybe he's passed away. Some kids get bitter at God because their dad's passed away or the mom's passed away, and helping them understand that God allowed it to happen for a reason, which is really hard to understand for a youth, but helping them understand that they still have a purpose here on this earth and guiding them to that and helping them know that, hey, you can do something great for God. You know, despite what happened with your mom or dad, you can do something different. And so when they find that hope, the amazing things can come from it.
0: Talk to us about, Sean, if you would, whether it be depression, substance abuse, drug use, self-harm, thoughts of suicide, gang involvement, all of these toxic trends that, you know, not only destroy so many young lives, but really, frankly, are weakening the very stability of our country. So there are spiritual and cultural repercussions. But how much or to what degree does fatherlessness play into all of these negative trends that hurt so many lives?
2: I mean, there are so many statistics out there. We could share multiple of them. But before I dive into covering the issues, there was one study out there that said a white teenage girl from an advantaged background is five times more likely to become a teen mother if she grows up in a single mother household than if she grows up in a household with both biological parents. Right. And just so people understand, just to kind of lay the foundation, it's every type of neighborhood, every type of background, each side of the train tracks, however you want to say it, no matter what they're facing. And so these kids they're dealing with, so guys are dealing with this issue where they didn't have a dad to teach them how to be a respectable person, how to respect themselves, how to respect a girl. And so we're we're seeing with guys that they go down this path of committing crime, they go down this path of substance abuse, they try to cope with these methods, even homosexuality. Dr. Joseph Nicolosi was a very famous psychologist in California, and he was quoted as saying, "I've worked with thousands of homosexuals. I've never seen a homosexual who had a loving, respectful relationship with his father." And so just showing us that the dad matters. Now, that doesn't mean that every fatherless guy is going to become a homosexual. It's just the ones that went to him and said, "Hey, I want to overcome this. I don't want to have this type of lifestyle." They were able to heal through that. But also the issue of, like I said, with teen pregnancy earlier, girls are looking for security when dads provide security. And when dad's not there, they look for security through a boyfriend or a man that takes advantage of them. And we're seeing these things going on in every single one of our neighborhoods, like I said. Even education. Maybe you're thinking, well, how's it affect me as an individual listening to this? Well, there's a study that said, in studies involving over 25,000 children using national representative data sets, children who lived with only one parent had lower grade point averages, lower college aspirations, poor attendance records, and higher dropout rates than students who lived with both parents. And so even if instead of they don't do good in school, they might not get a good job, they might rely on your tax dollars. So there's so many different ways. You know, even 3 out of 4 teenage suicides occur in a household where a parent has been absent. So many things happening, but it's not a hopeless situation.
0: Yeah. And, you know, regarding homosexuality, I've done so much research, spoken in so many places on this, and virtually always of young men that gravitate toward the homosexual lifestyle, there was lack of bonding with the parent of the same sex. It's from mother that little girls learn femininity. It's from dad that little boys learn masculinity. And, you know, I've told this, I've given the what are called antecedent factors at many universities, and sometimes people get angry, but many, many times gay men and lesbian women have come up to me, especially about the part where there's like no relationship or not anything positive, the parent of the same sex. Gay men come up and they'll say, "You just told my story, you know. Raised by a single mother, virtually no relationship with my dad. What relationship was there was very negative." And so, folks, I've said it many times, and Sean, I want you to comment if you would. If you want to contribute to the Great Commission, plus help save America, become a champion for family. Be a champion for a godly, strong Christian home, a home where the children are being raised by both biological parents. And Sean, I truly believe as goes the family, so goes the nation.
2: I completely agree with you on that. And I'm even myself, I'm a cycle breaker. I'm trying to provide a different home than what I had growing up. And I firmly believe when a kid grows up in a healthy environment, they have a way higher chance of being a successful individual. You know, obviously the devil can take a child even in a good home and you know, tempt them and ruin them. You even see that in the Bible. But higher chance for kids to become successful and then go down the path of having a successful marriage themselves, having a successful career, following God. And so I believe that the family is very important.
0: The website is godismydad.com. I think it'll be a great encouragement to you. I think it'll be a great inspiration for ministry. We've got to take a brief break. We're going to come back and talk more about the blessing of family, especially with a godly mother and father, especially the dad. More on this edition of the Alex McFarland Show. Please stay tuned.
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3: Christian author and speaker Alex McFarland is an advocate for Christian apologetics. 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In the midst of a culture obsessed with relativism, Alex is a sound voice who speaks timeless truths of Christianity in a timely way. 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
0: Well, we're talking with Sean Tice of GodIsMyDad.com. And Sean, I appreciate the work you're doing. And I've got a little personal story I want to share. But before I do, give the listeners again a synopsis of all the work that you do.
2: So our ministry, it started off with books. 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If you search for God as My Dad, or on YouTube as well, search for God as My Dad, all kinds of free videos to encourage fatherless families. We've had multiple guests on there, different people like Stephen Kendrick. We've had John Cooper from Skillet, and just different people telling the fatherless, hey, you can make it, you can overcome. We have devotional videos we have sections for grandparents raising grandkids, for single moms, for fatherless individuals. We also travel around and speak. We've been in over 200 churches. We do public school assemblies. We speak at camps, conferences, youth detention centers, and pretty much wherever we can get in, either spreading the message of hope to the fatherless or encouraging people to get involved in doing something about it. We also have an initiative where we're launching single mom ministries in churches all over the country. Right now, we have about 20 going. We're still really piloting the program, but we're trying to get, our goal is to eventually get one in every county of the United States. And what they are is a weekly support group for single moms. And so churches can launch those. We have the curriculum to help them with that. We also have a map of the ones we have on our website now, and churches can join our network that we have for a God is My Network to help people understand that there's churches out there that care about them. So we're trying to help the local church. We're also trying to help the families with free resources and different things to help them as they go down the path of trying to overcome fatherlessness, or as churches want to reach these families in their community.
0: Amen, brother. This so encourages me because, you know, my wife and I and our ministry, we've done a lot of events, publishing, and broadcasting for all ages. But my heart is with young people, really. And tell me if I'm right on this. You don't necessarily have to be articulate. You don't have to have a lot of money. But here's the four-letter word that will open the door for the impartation of Jesus and a biblical worldview, and that's T-I-M-E, time. If you're willing to invest some time, you know what we've done, and I give God the glory, but when I was a youth pastor, and then later on, even as a seminary president, we would teach how to change a spare tire. And I would say, listen, come on out, and I'm going to show you how to change a spare tire. And that might sound so simple, but kids would show up because, I mean, that's a life skill. Sooner or later, you're going to need to know how to change a tire. And I would even, 2.0, we would show how to check the oil, how to check the coolant. And then like 3.0, guys don't really do this much anymore, but there was a day I would actually teach how to change the oil in your car. And you don't have to go spend $85. You can do it for about $20. And just basic, simple things. My wife would teach how to reconcile a checkbook. Listen, I would have college students come. And I guess my point to all the people listening is life is about loving the Lord and loving others. And we're just surrounded by a generation that is hungry to be loved. And when you're willing to invest some time, they will open up to what you have to say. And that message that we want to share is the message of Jesus Christ. time. It's pretty simple, isn't it, Sean?
2: It is. I wouldn't be talking to you right now if I didn't have people that took time with me. And so you're really resonating with me. They loved me and they took time to, they spent time with me to teach me. I had people teach me how to change oil in a car, just like you're talking about. And, and they gave me confidence as a young man that didn't have a dad, and having men teach me, hey, this is how you do this or that. And that helped me. And I'm sitting with you now because they were willing to instill character and different skills. And then also ultimately talking about Christ with me.
0: Amen. You know, just a little personal story. My dad was a Christian. My dad, he's long since passed away. I don't want to trash my dad. He's dead and gone. But he was a World War II vet and not a very, you know, warm, fuzzy kind of guy. And then in his 60s, he went bankrupt. He was very bitter. And it was not an easy season of my life. And he was always telling me I was stupid. It didn't matter what I did. My dad would make me know how dumb I was. And he always called me a dumb ape. He did, you know. And anyway, so I wrote my first book for Tyndale Publishers. And we had a publisher's meeting. They said, we want to know all about your background. And I said, well, you know, I grew up and I was very into cars. And I wanted to meet Carroll Shelby, who built the Ford Cobra. I knew everything about him. I met Carroll Shelby, and he was very nice to me. And then I got into music, and I wanted to meet Brian Wilson. And Brian Wilson was so nice to me and allowed me to play with the Beach Boys on numerous occasions. And Brian was my musical hero, and Brian ultimately gave his life to Christ. He did. And then I got saved, and my hero was Josh McDowell. Anyway, I'm telling this story, and all of a sudden, one of the marketing people for Tyndale blurted out and said, you sound like a guy in search of a dad. And I was like 40 years old. I was like, oh my goodness, you're right. Because, and my dad was saved. I don't mean to belittle him, but my dad had a lot of pain and I didn't understand it, but he liked to inflict that on me. And at every I was not going to college. I was horrible in school. And a lot of it, I was very fatherless. And then I found Jesus Christ, and I there was a little tiny glimmer of hope in my heart that maybe I was supposed to do something with my life. And I ultimately did go to college and then grad school and got married. But I will say this, and I mean it with all my heart, had Macedonia Baptist Church in Greensboro, North Carolina, not come around me. I was 21 years old. But this church and several older men, they encouraged me, they mentored me, they constantly reaffirmed how Jesus had a plan for my life. And I married a Christian woman, went to school, never ever made anything less than a B again. And again, I know when you're talking about the absence of a dad or an abusive dad, and how there's no hope, there's no initiative. I know that. It's really true. And so I'm who I am thanks to a church with the love of Jesus in my life at a critical point. And you and I guess we would agree, there's just millions out there that need the solid ground of Christianity that you found and that I found as well.
2: Yes, you are so right. And thank you for sharing that story. It's exciting to hear how God worked in your life. And there's so many people that are just searching for that dad, that relationship. They just walk through this hopeless path. My dad actually grew up fatherless himself, and that's why he ultimately made me fatherless, because he just couldn't get over his own childhood. And he tried to cope through drugs and alcohol, and he was actually heavily involved in the porn industry in Las Vegas, and none of that ever brought him happiness. He needed to know that he had a father through God, through Jesus Christ. And so, but he never would own that. And so owning that fact, so you may never have a person on this earth that's willing to invest in you and be a father figure, but God will fill that gap. God will be your heavenly father. He wants that relationship with you, but you have to accept it through a personal relationship with Jesus Christ.
0: Amen. Amen. The website, godismydad.com. And folks, remember, your heavenly father loves you. He's for you. And he will never leave you or forsake you.
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5: Today, June 20th, in the year 1632, King Charles of England granted a charter for the colony of Maryland, named for Queen Henrietta Maria. Lord Baltimore sent two ships, the Ark and the Dove, to settle the colony. Buying land from the Indians, they founded the city of St. Mary's as a refuge for persecuted Catholics, but soon extended religious toleration to all faiths. The charter reads, "Whereas our right trusty subject, Baron of Baltimore, being animated with a pious zeal for extending the Christian religion and also the territories of our empire, hath humbly besought leave."
4: This has been an American Minute with Bill Federer. 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
9: 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Mm-hmm. And that's when they noticed the switch. I didn't bring it up. They brought it up. And it's funny that we laugh about it now, but it was a switch for them, and they is completely different now.
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0: All right, so it's Men's Day at Family Life today. And I've got the most manly men in the whole city of Orlando sitting
1: yes,
0: here.
1: He knows how to pander.
0: George said, mm-hmm. yes, we do. Yes,
2: I'll take that.
0: That was George yeah. Rosario. How do I say your last name? Rosario.
3: That's the American version.
0: No, what is it?
1: Rosario, isn't it?
3: Rosario.
0: Ooh, wait, say that again.
3: Rosario.
0: And then we got Brian Goins over there. That I can say.
1: But yeah, that's pretty easy.
0: That's easy. Mm-hmm. And
2: Ron George.
1: Yep.
0: Tell our listeners, and you know, hopefully they're watching right now, because you know, this is such a pretty table. You know, my wife did a women's panel. I don't know. What do you think?
1: It's a strong table.
0: Yeah, strong table.
1: Yeah.
0: All right, Duron, how many kids?
2: I have 4 kids.
0: How long married?
2: I've been married for 12 years.
0: Boys, girls?
2: 1 boy, 3 girls.
0: Ooh.
4: Ask him how many PhDs he has.
0: That was the voice of God coming in from the control room. That's Bruce, our audio engineer.
2: Yes.
0: PhDs? Mm-hmm. More than one?
2: I have one, and I'm working on a second one right
0: wow.
2: now.
0: Really? In what?
2: Yeah. So my first one is in global leadership. So I spent 3 years traveling around the world doing leadership. And then the next one is in public theology and community engagement.
0: Whoa. Mm.
3: Yeah. Public theology.
1: Very learned man you got next to you.
0: Yeah, I feel really mm-hmm. dumb right now.
2: No, it's still the dumb chair. I was pretty clear. I don't think so.
0: George, what do you have?
3: I have 3 boys, 20, 19, and 16. Married 25 years this year.
0: Oh, wow. Man, congrats.
1: Good for you.
3: Yeah, praise God.
2: Yeah.
3: No PhDs.
0: None?
2: No.
0: Me neither.
3: Yeah.
1: Sorry.
3: Yeah.
0: Brian.
1: We pale over here compared to Duron.
0: Just did a wedding.
1: Yes, we did. I've been married 29 years to Jen. We have got 3 kids, 26-year-old daughter who just got married in January.
2: Oh, wow.
1: Got a 22-year-old son. He just got married as well back in May. So my kids were kind enough to get married, 2 of them in 1 year. Okay. I don't recommend that.
0: Whoa.
1: They got engaged within 24 hours of each other. That was wow. not kind. And then I've got a 17-year-old son that we have forbidden to marry this year. So he can't get married.
2: So he's got to wait.
1: Yeah, he's got to wait.
0: Raise your hand if you've ever forgotten your kids somewhere. Really? 2 yeah. out of 4 of us?
1: Yeah,
0: George, you and I, man, we must be on another
3: dads.
0: Level.
1: Mm-hmm.
0: What's that look like? What do you mean you forgot them?
2: Hey, sometimes schedules are wild.
1: And that's right. Like,
2: well, somebody forgot to pick them up. Somebody better hurry.
3: I love that he doesn't blame.
1: Yeah, that's right. That's right.
0: We
1: left our, this is going to sound really bad, and it's not. Like right when I say it, it's going to sound like you guys, somebody's getting nervous. We left our, he was probably a toddler. He was definitely a toddler. He was in a car seat, and we left him in the back of the car. Fortunately, it was not hot. It was cold. We were Christmas tree shopping. And so we had a bunch of kids and we were with other families. They're not shopping. We were like cutting down our trees. It's old school. Like we were going up in the mountains of North Carolina, chopping down our own tree.
2: Oh, wow.
1: And when we say chopping, we mean picking it out and letting a guy with a chainsaw come. And so we all go to this restaurant. And for some reason, I don't even remember, but Jen and I were in some moments of intense fellowship. You know what I'm saying? Yeah. And so we were at each other's odds a little bit, and everyone got out of our car and we walk into the restaurant, both a little frustrated, but close the doors. We walk in and then we sit down and we look at each other and like, where's didn't you get Gibson? And that turned into another fight.
3: Stop.
0: You're going to be thrown in jail for that.
1: I know. It wasn't long, though. It was a couple minutes.
2: He was
1: but, you
2: chilled
1: know,
2: in the back seat.
1: And it wasn't hot. So that's why I said, no, I know.
0: Just in case you're wondering, Family Life does not endorse this kind of parenting. That is not what happens. But I actually did the same thing.
1: And did you really?
0: The police showed up at my house.
1: Ooh.
0: Yeah. I didn't forget. I intentionally ran. I'm going to run in. I'm going to run out of the grocery store. He was asleep. You know how you're like, I'm going to take him out of the car
1: seat.
0: Why
1: wake him up?
0: And this was way back there when stuff like that. And I ran in and came out and didn't think, oh, as I was walking to the car, I heard over the loudspeaker, there's a child in a car.
1: Oh,
0: I just got in my car, drove over him. And here, you won't believe this. I go that night to play basketball or something. And while I'm gone, a policeman comes to our house to check on my character. And the only thing that saved me is Ann. I told Ann.
1: Mm-hmm. Yeah.
0: And the fact
1: if you hadn't prepped her.
0: If I hadn't told her that I said, honey, I made a huge mistake today. Wow. Mm-hmm. Nobody will ever know. And if I hadn't told her, I think I'd been, he was like, your husband told you, that means he made a mistake. But yeah.
1: Oh,
0: crazy. I thought
1: I feel better.
0: I was
1: about
0: the best guy at this
1: now.
0: Table. Yeah. I guess you feel better about that now, right?
1: I didn't have a cop, but it could have.
0: Okay, let's talk parenting.
1: Yeah, what are we talking about? Why are we just is this true confessions as dads right now?
0: Yeah, a little bit.
1: Mm-hmm.
0: No, oh, I mean we get to have a conversation that I know a couple things are gonna happen. There'll be some guys listening and hopefully they're gonna learn not to do what we do, but there'll be a lot of wives that are hopefully understanding even how we think and operate as men, as husbands and dads. So I want to tackle both areas. Since we're talking about kids, let's start with parenting. What do you have in terms of regrets?
3: I think time, like I wish I would have spent even more time with my kids.
0: You know, I mean, you still got them in the home, right?
3: They're still at home.
0: So
3: and
0: then
3: now I'm like trying to push them out. at least the oldest ones. But yeah, I think work, you know, I was working a lot of hours back in the day. Not to say I wasn't spending time with my boys, but I don't know. I just feel like time goes by so fast. And I wish I would have known that because I would have said a lot more and maybe trained a lot more. But yeah, I think that's one of my regrets.
2: Mm-hmm. Yeah. So I would say around the same. So there was a particular time around from 2018 to 2020 where I worked probably 80 hours a week. My kids didn't see me. I missed birthdays and everything. And then it came to a head when my youngest, well, she's not my youngest anymore. This is the 8-year-old. She's like, Dad, I never see you.
1: Oh, wow.
2: And that broke my heart. And that's when it changed. But I was in that mode where I got to provide for my family. I got to make sure everything's okay. I got to take care of the bills. All the weight was on my shoulders. So I was like, well, I'll just work. Mm-hmm. And that's what I did. And that was a 2-year period where I just felt like I missed them growing up. And I do regret that.
0: So you got the same regret.
2: Mm-hmm.
0: Brian's your same or different?
1: I can have that regret. I've got a list of them. Man. We can go counseling. We can get items. We're getting true confessions here.
3: Yep.
1: When I think about, man, there's a lot that you can feel. And I think every dad feels a sense of he's never going to be enough, you know, which is just true. And I think because we're fallen people, right? Mm-hmm. I remember Scarin Palmer as a kid, we were wrestling, you know, like on the bed or something. And I remember.
0: How old was he?
1: He was probably 2, you know, and I remember we were like wrestling and I felt my thumb kind of enter in right here by his eye and he kind of yelped a little bit. And I looked and there's like this half moon little cut from my, and I just sat there and I went, that's not going to be the last time I scar them.
0: Mm-hmm.
1: And the scars that I regret are those that are kind of on their heart, you know, whether it's because of a word or just something you say or not say in a moment.
0: Have you had
1: or spiritually, you know, I didn't pour into them enough spiritually. I probably feel that more than,
0: I mean,
1: anything.
0: You've got older kids. Have you had any of them come to you as a, got to be adults, and my kids are, my oldest just turned 40. So I'm the old man here.
1: Yeah, you are.
0: But have you had your kids come to you? Did you say, yeah, you are?
1: No, I heard that. That was George.
0: Hey, edit that out. Bruce, take that out.
3: I just thought about my biggest regret.
0: Oh, you got another one.
3: Yeah. And it ties into what you're asking now. Cause it was my oldest and he was, a little older, but I remember he told me, Dad, I thought you were perfect.
1: Mm.
3: And I remember hearing that and it hit me so hard. It was like, this weighty thing. I was like, wait, I never wanted my son to think that of me. And I realized in that moment, like, I haven't been transparent with my boys. And to me, that equated to not showing my sons that I need Jesus.
1: Mm-hmm. Yeah.
3: And that to me was my biggest regret. Mm-hmm. Cause now I tell them all the time, like, your dad messed up again. So I've learned that's important to be transparent with my boys about my failures and my sin and my struggles.
0: Yeah. You know, as a pastor, I have definitely felt the tension of serving marriages in our church. I mean, it's a passion of ours and, you know, couples aren't falling apart, but they're not really connecting either. So things can look fine on the surface or on the outside, but there's always some drift happening
5: for sure
0: underneath. And you see this as a leader and you know marriages need support, but figuring out what to do, often it can feel overwhelming. So we've walked with a lot of churches through this and most just need a simple place to start.
5: And we have that for you. 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
0: That's one word.
5: Yep. Through June 30th. And you can go to familylifetoday.com and click the link in the show notes. 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
0: Let me tell you, strong families don't happen by accident. Sometimes all it takes is one intentional step to help couples reconnect again. I've shared this here probably sometime. It's been a while, but we found pornography on our computer. This is way back before digital devices, a home computer.
3: Yeah.
0: Which, duh, it's in the basement.
1: Yeah.
0: Okay.
1: Yeah.
0: First prize. It should be where everybody can see it. So, yeah, and my oldest is, I think, 11 or 12. So three boys. And I didn't know who did it. Actually, Ann found it. And her first question was,
3: Is this you?
0: Yeah. And I'm like, it's not me. Yeah. And I'm not lying. It's not me.
3: Yeah.
0: So now I'm like, and I remember thinking, what will my response be as a dad if my son ever starts down that road? And here it is. So then it's like, I got to, you know, do a little investigation when we find out it's one of my sons. So we go down, and I'll never forget, Ann and I are sitting on the couch. He's on the other side. And he said, yeah, that was me. And he felt really bad. And here's my moment.
1: Yeah.
0: Like, and I thought I'd probably get pretty mad. Like, okay, we got to, you know what my moment was? I cried.
1: Yeah.
0: And it's what George made me think of as I said, I've been down this road. You just opened Pandora's box. This opens a world that doesn't go away easy. And I want to be your dad to be with you. So it was a moment where I get to say, I'm weak. Yeah. I have been there. It isn't something that just goes away. I'm still have to, you know, fight that. Yeah. Let's fight it together. But
3: had you, right. Had you shared that with your sons before?
0: Not till then. And I remember asking that same son, he was in middle school. I said, he was on a wrestling team. I said, CJ, how many of your wrestling buddies look at porn? You know what he said? This is in the 80s. He said, every kid. He's in a public school, every kid. Wow. I'm like, and we're talking magazines, right?
1: Right.
0: It's like, wow. And, you know, think about where we are now.
1: Yeah.
0: We're handing them a device that can carry that. But I think what you just said, I mean, that vulnerability of being a dad that is weak and shares that, sort of like, let's go on a journey together, is a good thing, right?
2: Yeah, so that's something I had to learn. So my kids have a saying for me. They say they had two different dads. The first one they call Prime Dad, and Prime Dad was nothing cracks, everything's perfect. Like, I don't make any mistakes.
0: Wow. You're prime.
2: And then, a year or so ago, and it was like a light just switched, and I was like, what am I doing? I'm setting them up for failure because everybody has issues. And if they don't see that, then when they get older, man, I'm going to be in a world of hurt trying to help them navigate.
0: So what happened to you a year ago? Why'd you flip that?
2: I just think it was just me maturing, just realizing that showing somebody perfection is not actually how you lead people, right? Yeah. And if I want to lead my family correctly, then I need to show them all parts of me. And the vulnerable part is what actually started changing my relationship with my kids. Mm-hmm. And that's when they noticed the switch. I didn't bring it up. They brought it up. And it's funny that we laugh about it now, but it was a switch for them, and it's completely different now.
0: When I said regrets, all three of you said, I wish I'd spent more time.
2: Yeah.
0: Mm-hmm. Like, time flies by. Yeah. So I immediately thought, how's that apply to your marriage? Mm-hmm. Have you heard the same thing from your wife? Or do you feel the same way?
1: She wishes she had less time with her. that's what I feel. How about you, George?
3: Some of that is because I was spending so much time with my wife. Mm. We did that right. We would spend a lot of time and prioritize our marriage. And that came from a time of, you know, when babies are first born, I think especially moms are like, Dad, you were like, Dad gets no attention. Yeah. So I think we were just like recovering and making up for that too, because it's just the reality. The babies really need the parents, and the marriage kind of takes a back seat sometimes. So we were spending a lot of time, and we still do. We love the kids. Mm-hmm. Know, like, mom and dad first. We'll get some attention later, but yeah. So I think that's.
0: I mean, Duran, you said earlier you worked 18 hours a week.
2: Oh yeah, it almost cost me my marriage.
0: Wow. I was going to say, wasn't your wife over there going, hey? Mm-hmm.
2: She, we moved down to Florida with just me, her, and the kids. No support system or anything like that. She's never left the state she was born in, which was in Indiana.
3: Wow.
2: So I moved her 1,000 miles away from her family, and I immediately start working 80 hours a week. Mm-hmm. She looks at me one day and she says, I can go back home and be a single parent.
0: Mm. Ooh.
2: Yeah.
1: That feels good.
2: Yeah. You know, I think I'm doing everything right. We got the house. Yeah. We got the cars.
3: Yeah.
2: Physically on the outside, everybody's taken care of. It looks great. But it was crumbling.
0: I mean, was that comment enough to wake you up, or did it take a little more?
2: No, it was not enough to wake me up, but it was enough to get my attention.
0: Mm-hmm.
2: But it didn't last because work still needed to get done. So I just kept working. It wasn't until my 8-year-old now that came and said, I miss you. I'd never see you.
3: Yeah.
0: And that was it.
2: I was like, okay. Yeah. Because at first I was like, my wife doesn't understand what it takes to take care of the bills and make sure everything's good. So I kind of blew it off. I'm like, you just don't understand the weight. But then you have your...
0: Now, do you guys think there's something in us as men that drives us to work like that? And I'm not saying we all do 80 hours, but there's... Yeah. I've noticed, at least in me and other men, man, we we go hard.
2: Yes.
0: There's like this drive to accomplish and succeed or whatever the job is. Mm-hmm. And it's almost, and again, I'm talking personally, so maybe this isn't your story, but there's almost like, hey, you're good, right? Mm-hmm. As a wife and as the kids, you're good, right? Please be good. Because yes. I got some
1: really
0: over here.
1: You don't really want to hear the answer.
0: Yeah.
1: Yeah. Yeah.
0: Have you struggled with that?
3: I would say most men probably. It's not my story. So when I say spend time, I mean like quality time.
0: Yeah.
3: Because my sin is passivity. I'm very passive. Mm. Naturally, I have a natural inclination just to be passive. I'm not as driven as most men around me. Mm. Probably because I never had an example of what that looked like growing up. You know, my dad wasn't around and he didn't have really a good male role model. I say this all the time. I think I was discipled into passivity. Mm. Yeah, because of my surroundings. It just wasn't anybody being intentional to pour into me. So I think I also was training my kids into passivity because that's all I knew.
0: Yeah.
3: You know, so for me, it wasn't the drive. It was the lack of, it was the unintentionality that I think caused that problem with me and my boys.
0: Yeah. Do you guys experience that? Is passivity a thing?
1: Yeah. It's fun. I think even in a drive, you're passive.
0: Mm. What do you mean?
1: Well, even if you're driven, you're passive about the things that really matter. Mm. So it's like you can still be totally driven. You were driven, Darren, about, you know, getting PhD, getting, you know, leading, traveling the world, all that, but then you were passive with the things that you'd go, I value my wife, I value my kids, but I'm passive. I'm not taking time with them.
3: Right. Mm-hmm.
1: And so I think that's the underbelly of laziness is that I can be lazy with stuff that matters. Yeah. And so even if you're driven, I think you can be passive. And I can definitely relate with George as far as like you can lean back rather than lean in, whether it's with work or with kids or wife.
0: Yeah.
1: I know for me, it was spiritually. Like that was where if you were going back to the question about regret with my wife, I mean, for 23 years of our 29 years, Jen would have said the number one thing on her prayer list was that she would have a husband who would pray with her on a regular basis. Mm-hmm. And we pray before dinner and big decisions and all that, but we just wouldn't, I knew that was part of her love language. I knew that's how she wanted to connect with God and with me. I just felt totally intimidated by it.
3: Yeah.
1: Because I didn't have much of an example or disciple. I always heard, pray with your wife every day. Like I heard Dennis Rainey say that every day. Like that was his biggest success, who was the founder of Family Life. Mm-hmm. You know, and I would feel totally insecure about that.
0: Mm-hmm. Oh, wow. And you wouldn't feel insecure praying with guys.
1: No.
0: Or leading a Bible study or praying from the stage.
1: Praying with Jen.
3: Yeah.
0: What is it? Do you know?
1: I think it's because I felt like I was having to perform.
0: Mm. Do you guys experience that? Because I have felt the same thing.
3: My wife has shared with me that she felt that pressure.
0: Hmm. What do you mean?
3: When we started to pray together, she felt the need to pray the way that I prayed.
0: Oh.
3: Right? She felt like I prayed these really lofty prayers. And I was like, and for me, the struggle was, I've always loved my alone closet time. And I felt like that's my time. I don't want anybody in that time, even my wife, which is crazy to say. But when we started to pray together, it was like, it's like you're exposing everything. I think that's the challenge, right? Because it's like, this is an intimate space.
0: So, right.
3: And it's like, why wouldn't I invite my wife into this intimate space? But yeah, I don't know, man. It's crazy because it is, you have to overcome that hurdle, whatever the fears are, whatever those preconceived ideas are, that you have to pray a certain way in front of your spouse and perform. It's just not even real. Like,
0: And maybe because it's so intimate is why they love it.
3: Yes. Yeah.
0: They want emotional connection, which is heightened when we go vertical with them together. And there's part of me that gets afraid of that. I've felt the same thing you said, Brian and George. So like, I can pray with any guy.
1: Right.
0: Yeah. I can walk up on stage. I mean, and you've heard my story when Ann said she was at church that morning. And that night she said, I wish the man that led our church lived here.
1: Wow. Yeah.
0: And when I asked her, and I didn't understand what she meant. And maybe you've heard this, but I just turned to her and said, what do you mean? She goes, I watched you today. You're preaching with passion. You are casting vision. And then you pray with this like real relationship with God. And you can, and she says, she goes, and you come home, you're just a dud. She literally said dud. And I responded really well. Yeah. Jumped up.
1: I bet you repented.
0: I was all of it. Yeah. Honey, you're right. No, I mean, I said something like, I know the men in this church and you got the best one right here. Anyway. But the truth is, the only reason I'm sharing that, because our listeners have heard that.
3: Yeah.
0: She was right.
3: Yeah, absolutely.
0: She was right. I didn't realize it until the next day when I got alone with God, but I'm like, I need to step up in the home. I don't need to step up in my job. I'm bringing it there. Yeah. I'm not bringing it here.
3: Yep.
0: Have you felt that? Like she, and I really led to know, what is, spiritual companionship, partnership, leadership look like for you guys as husbands and as dads?
2: I think for me, the fear was that she knows me. She knows what I struggle with. She knows the intricacies of it. And so sometimes it felt like, man, does she believe what's coming out of my mouth?
0: Because we just
2: fought 15 minutes ago. Now I'm sitting here praying. And does she actually believe what I'm saying? Do I believe what I'm saying? So I think it was that fear that she knows me better than anyone, which is great. But at the same time, there was that fear of, man, I'm trying to lead you spiritually, but then you know all of my struggles. You know what I deal with and what I fight with. That made it really, really hard in the beginning, real hard. And I think with time, it's changed, but that was my struggle in the beginning.
0: How about you guys? Like the spiritual leadership or partnership with your wife?
3: Well, one, saying, babe, I'm struggling. Pray for me. It's empowering. It's also like it promotes trust. I remember when I first started sharing with her, I was battling in my head. I remember having thoughts of wanting to go watch porn. This was a few years back. And I was like, why do I need to tell this to my wife? I didn't do the act. Mm. You know what I mean?
0: Yeah.
3: But the Holy Spirit was saying, no, you need to tell her. And I remember the first time I told her, I was expecting the judgment and the, well, let's solve this and let's do all the things. And I just didn't want any of that. Her response, though, was, wow, babe, like, thank you for sharing that. And there was some of the, what can we do to prevent, what are the boundaries and stuff.
0: Yeah, right.
3: But the starting to practice that has deepened our prayer time together, even our intimacy together. And it's just like trusting my wife.
0: Isn't that interesting that what you just shared, a lot of guys wouldn't think that's leadership. You led.
3: Oh, absolutely, bro.
0: By sharing a struggle.
3: Yes.
0: That's they love that. Yeah.
3: And the kids too.
0: Yeah. Right.
3: They need to see that.
0: They do. Yeah.
3: You know? So
1: Yeah, I think too often, I think we put this weight on leadership as like this sense of you've got to set yourself up. Whereas Jesus modeled that sense of a leader, somebody who steps down. A leader, somebody steps down and shares their vulnerability. Right. Somebody who steps down and shares their struggles, their weaknesses, and says, how can we do this better together?
3: Yeah.
1: You know, it's not out in front and setting a pace as much as it is really stewarding this culture, this family culture, my relationship with you and my relationship with the Lord.
3: The key word is a partnership.
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6: I'm Ruth Kramer with Mission Network News. Myanmar's president is visiting China this week, complete with a state welcome. The junta government in Myanmar, which took power in 2021, still faces pushback to its legitimacy. Todd Nettleton with the Voice of the Martyrs USA says optics matter, as China shows it's willing to work with the junta. In Myanmar, the people are facing economic and political instability, and Christians have added the layer of persecution. Pray for the church in Myanmar to remain faithful witnesses to Christ. And have you heard the phrase, it takes a village to raise a child? Well, a similar process applies to scripture delivery. It takes a team to get scripture booklets from the factory to the port to people in need. WMP's Helen Williams says Christians in Venezuela put this process to the test after a 3-year wait. God provided.
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8: 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Today's program is pre-recorded, so our phone lines are not open, but I do hope you'll enjoy today's edition of the best of In the Market with Janet Parshall.
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15: We hear a lot of
8: welcome to In the Market with Janet Parshall. So glad we're going to spend the hour together. So let me tell you what happened in my town. So the Pentagon decided that they were going to update its list of what they call verified religious affiliations for service members that are used in personnel systems. And so they took away the word Christian as a designation from several groups. But they faced a particular backlash from the Church of Jesus Christ of Latter-day Saints. They were not designated as Christian. Mormonism, that's another word for it. And so the list got shared online. I'm telling you, in full transparency, I've looked at the list over and over again. Agnostic, I'm not going to read all of it to you, but let me just give you a sampling. Agnostic, Baha'i, Buddhism, then it goes Assembly of God, Baptist, Brethren, Catholic, Church of God, Church of Christ, Church of the Nazarene, blah, blah, blah, goes on and on and on. Church of Jesus Christ of Latter-day Saints. I'm looking at it on the list. Hindu, Islam, Judaism, no religion, other religion, Sikh. So that's the pared down list. And I see the Church of Jesus Christ of Latter-day Saints on the list. So you don't think the argument could be made that they weren't mentioned. The argument being put forth, and I'll tell you by whom in a moment, was that somehow LDS wasn't, quote, Christian. And that created a firestorm on X. X is literally the new marketplace of ideas. And so particularly the evangelistic fervor of several members of Congress, both in the House and in the Senate, who happened to be practicing Mormons, who pushed back and said, no, we are Christian. And it didn't end there, by the way. Mike Lee, in particular, I'm going to call him out. I'm sure he wouldn't be ashamed about this, said he went to the Pentagon and said, put the name back. And so the name was put back, but apparently somehow in some way it was designated as a, quote, Christian organization. But then what followed after that was very interesting. It became a tsunami of evangelism from the LDS Church. Why we're Christian, what we believe, and then some kind of counter responses from people who said, no, you're not, here's what you believe. And I thought, well, if that doesn't make the stuff of a good radio conversation, I don't know what does. And so just to give you a quote, because there were some pretty intense feelings, Mike Lee put out a video, posted it online and said, I think it's very unfortunate that the Pentagon has chosen to identify basically every faith group in America that professes faith in Jesus Christ as Christian, with one exception. That is those belonging to the Church of Jesus Christ of Latter-day Saints. I find this offensive, not because that happened to be my faith, and not just because it happens to be the faith of tens of thousands of U.S. military personnel, but it's also just a repugnant to any sense of decency, any sense of our common heritage, and our common belief that the government needs to not weigh in on doctrinal disputes between various religious denominations. I'm not quite sure they were doing that. I think that's a little bit far afield of exactly what the Pentagon was trying to do. They wanted to pare down the list. So then you get another Republican lawmaker who is also a Mormon. He called the list wrong, said it needed to be corrected. So then the Pentagon released a second version, which removed the Christian identifier from various faiths and denominations. So they just didn't say Christian. They just listed these denominations. And then a post by the Pentagon's response team to X said, the Pentagon's job is not to adjudicate theological debates, but instead to ensure sincerely held faith is respected and encouraged by our ranks. And so Mike Lee welcomed the update, saying that he was grateful to the Secretary of War for, quote, correcting the error. Okay, that's the cultural springboard for which we're going to have our conversation, because it begs the question. I don't care so much about who's on the list. I care much more about representations made online and in public and in interviews that somehow the LDS Church could say that they are, quote, believers in Jesus Christ and that they would be categorized as a Christian religion. Is that true? Well, in curious minds, want to know. So where do you go? You go to somebody who knows this inside out and upside down. And that happens to be my friend, Dr. Corey Miller, who is the president and CEO of Ratio Christi. I love what this group does. It reminds us on a regular basis that so many kids who come from Christian homes and profess Christ as their Savior walk away, about 70%, it's an overwhelming number, once they get to college because intellectual questions couldn't be answered. So What Corey did brilliantly is found this organization and teaches young people to know what they believe, why they believe it, and Book of Jude, thank you very much, how to contend for the faith. But Corey is also something else. Not only is he a fabulous apologist, this is a man who grew up in Utah as a multi-generational Mormon, came to Christ in 1988. And then as a result of that, he ended up serving on pastoral staffs at four churches, taught nearly 100 college courses in philosophy, theology, rhetoric, comparative religion at various places like Purdue, Indiana University, Multnomah University, and the list goes on. Then from 2009 to 15, he was on the staff with Crew's Faculty Commons Ministry at Purdue. He taught philosophy and comparative religions at Indiana University for 12 years. And then he was published in multiple philosophical, theological outlets, books, articles, etc., and wrote several books, a lot of them dealing with this issue of the LDS Church, like Engaging with Mormons, Understanding the World, Sharing Good News, Responding to the Mormon Missionary Movement, and The Progressive Miseducation of America, Confronting the Cultural Revolution from the Classroom to Your Community. He's brilliant. One of the reasons why I love him. But the minute the story broke, all I could think of was Corey, because I thought, not only can he philosophize, not only can he theologize, but he understands the doctrine of the LDS Church. And he also understands why he left it. So, Corey, the warmest of welcomes. I took up a whole lot to set that story up as the background, but just, and forgive me for that, and thank you for your graciousness in allowing me to do it. But with all the multiple generational imprints in your life, in your heart, around your kitchen table, how in the world did you come to Christ after all those years?
15: Well, first, it's great to be here with you again, Janet. I grew up as a seventh-generation Mormon. My ancestors participated in the very foundation of Mormonism. In fact, the earliest split and the highest level split ever involved my family. So I didn't know that I came from what some of my family call healthy stock, that I had that kind of a internal pedigree with Mormonism growing up. I found out later, but I had a friend who one parent lived in California, the other one in Utah, and at some point the dad had him for the whole summer and said, hey son, why don't you come down to California with me this summer, and you can bring a friend, we'll spend

0: alignment with what Scripture teaches us in the Word of God. A lot to talk about. Glad you're going to join us. Stick around.
1: Do you have a teen living at home? Then you know what it's like to watch mistakes happen. Hi, I'm Mark Gregston with Parenting Today's Teens. It's inevitable. Kids make dumb choices. They'll say silly things and make fools of themselves in front of a crowd. But you have a powerful opportunity at that crossroad. You can step in and crush them, or you can step in and build them up. What you say at that moment of failure describes a lot about you and a lot about what your teen will grow up to be. A well-timed word of encouragement in the midst of failure is worth more than an hour of praise after success. Don't overreact when your teen blows it. Be the one who holds them up when they fall.
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0: Jesus warned us, if the world hates you, know that it has hated me before it hated you. 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We get to spend the hour with Dr. Corey Miller, who is the president and CEO of Ratio Christi, and so thankful for the ministry and what they do. But also, germane to our conversation today is that he was a seventh-generation Mormon, but he came to Christ in 1988, and that's exactly where I wanted to pick it up. God is so good, isn't he? The way he guides and directs our step. So he gets invited, Corey does, to join a friend in California for camp. The preacher preaches, as you said, scared hell out of you and heaven into you. And that's pretty much the condensed Cliff's Notes of the story. But now, what's amazing to me, Corey, is not only that, but you heard something. The lights went on, the doors opened, the sunlight, S-O-N light, came into your life. But you had to go back to the multiple generations of Mormons who probably weren't going to be all that ecstatic about your decision. Tell me about that part of your story.
3: Right. Yeah. Mormons get excited about saying something like Jesus and his ministry are mentioned every 1.7 verses in the Book of Mormon. And he's right there on the church name. He's on our most important book, the Book of Mormon, another testament of Jesus Christ. But when I went to that camp and I heard the gospel for the first time against the background of law and sin, and grace became utterly graceful, I met Jesus, the real Jesus, for the first time, and I saw it in people as well. That transformed my life. I moved back to Utah my senior year of high school, where I was discipled a little bit more, and then the pressure was put on me from my extended family and friends that perhaps I'd made a very bad move. Maybe I became an apostate, maybe even a son of perdition, which I'm going to be cast out of even, you know, potentially the third degree of glory. And so in any case, whatever the interpretation is, I looked at that situation and took their challenge to reread the Book of Mormon for the sake of truth rather than tradition. And it's at that time that I realized, you know, the Book of Mormon has all kinds of problems. Why did I never see this before? I didn't really think about it in terms of truth. It was really a pragmatic reason. And most Mormons, I think it's like that. You become a Mormon for families or forever or some practical reason. It just works. It fits my lifestyle. It's about happiness and family. I don't know many Mormons that ever became a Mormon for intellectual reasons, although I know a lot that have left it for intellectual reasons. Mm-hmm. And so when I realized that the Book of Mormon was full of holes, that made me wonder. I always was taught that we believe the Bible as far as it's translated correctly, which meant that it wasn't. And it didn't matter because we always had guys downtown, the prophets, the apostles, and they took care of that for us. I no longer believe that. What am I going to do? Is the Bible the Word of God or not? Is it even historically reliable? Does God even exist? And if so, which God? And that's what sent me initially into some times of skepticism, and then I started coming across evidence that confirmed the Christian faith and ended up, you know, pursuing that for the next 30 or 40 years to the point where I got a PhD in philosophical theology, taught it at Indiana University for a dozen years, and now I've written half a dozen books, and I'm just absolutely convinced that the Christian faith is intellectually superior to all competing worldviews. It's true, and Jesus is.

0: is the movement maker in human history.
1: To which all I can say is amen, 4 exclamation points. So I wrote down, I love what you said, truth, not tradition. So that raises an interesting question. If one is, quote, raised in a Mormon family, is there the equivalent in Mormonism to a salvation experience? Or are you simply born into the religion, ipso facto, you become a Mormon? Or is there, I mean, I go back to Billy Sunday. Billy Sunday said that being raised in a Christian home no more makes you a Christian than standing in the garage makes you a car. So you have to have this knowledge of who he is. There is this act of repentance and acceptance and submission to who Christ is. Is there anything that's parallel to that in Mormonism?
0: If by spending eternity with Heavenly Father, then no, not like you can have assurance of this. We believe that through the atonement of Christ, all mankind may be saved by obedience to the laws and ordinances of the gospel. That's one of their articles of faith. And just how many laws and ordinances do you need to obey? All of them. How often? All the time. And by what date? By the end of this life. And you know, in Mormonism, I remember growing up, I had this conundrum at age 8 even, and a lot of Mormons experience this. In popular Mormonism, we believe you can try your best, and God will make up the rest. But in Book of Mormon Mormonism, we all know that there's a deadline and a requirement by which you must fulfill this. And so at age 8, I was told, you know, get baptized. That's when we all got baptized. And what happens? Well, it's baptismal regeneration. It washes away your sins. And I thought, well, I want to spend eternity with Heavenly Father. What happens after I sin when I've got a blank slate? Well, there's black marks on your slate. And so I thought as an 8-year-old, there's no way I could do this. I have to wait until I'm 88 years old and do it on my deathbed and beat the system. But then the next year, I just was terrified. What if I don't get baptized by proper priestly authority? Knowing that I should have, I'm going to have to give an account for that. And so I finally got baptized at age 9. But this is an internal conundrum amongst Mormons. You hear that it's just fine. You've got 3 degrees of glory. Most of us will go to some heaven or other. But in the Book of Mormon, you don't have anything like that. You've got heaven or hell, and it's not good news. You've got a deadline by which perfection must be achieved or else. And so, you know, Spencer W. Kimball, who was an apostle for 20 years and a prophet for 10 years, I used to sing songs about him as a boy in Sunday school class. He says in his most famous book, "Eternal life hangs in the balance awaiting the works of men. This progress toward eternal life is a matter of achieving perfection. Living all the commandments guarantees total forgiveness of sins and assures one of exaltation through that perfection which comes by complying with the formula the Lord gave. Be therefore perfect, even as your Father in heaven is perfect." And then he finally says, perfection, therefore, is an achievable goal. So, you know, Mormons, I think, are faced with that situation where they don't really have that kind of assurance. Jesus said, it is finished. There's the done and the doing. For the done, it's trust. The doing, they're still trying. And Mormons are all about trying. It's a different gospel in the name of another Jesus.
1: Wow. Oh, I have so many questions based on what you just said, Corey. By the way, you talked before about the scholarly work that you've done. As my resource on the information page, I put the book Leaving Mormonism, Why 4 Scholars Changed Their Minds. Dr. Miller is one of those 4. So if you're seeking, if you're questioning, this might be a superb place for you to start. If the answers to your intellectual questions about Christianity have not been answered, I guarantee you this book will. More with Dr. Corey Miller as we're doing this conversation about comparative theology between biblical Christianity and the doctrines and teaching of the Church of Latter-day Saints. Back after this.
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3: 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This comes at a time when alleged details over a border agreement were leaked over the weekend, causing Senate Republicans to remind people not to believe everything they read on the internet.
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4: Today we are going to be talking about our mother in heaven. or Heavenly Mother, and kind of why we don't talk about her as much as we do about our Heavenly Father in the church. So just starting with that, why is that?
5: Well, I think because we don't know a lot about her. We've got almost like no revealed doctrine about Heavenly Mother. We know she's there. And that's, you can't teach many gospel doctrine lessons with just that, yeah.
4: So we know that there is a mother in heaven who is with Heavenly Father. They're married and they have this perfect marriage. And we know that because we know that men can become gods and women can become goddesses. And we're commanded to get married and, you know, try to become like God. It has been revealed to us in the latter days too.
5: Yeah, yeah. But I got a question. So you're telling me that Joe Schmidt, he's digging in the ground, takes the plates out of the bucket, and he finds out you got a Heavenly Mother, but it's not in the Bible, therefore can't be true. Well, actually, you're right. It's not really in the Bible. But but there's some cool things to think about. And we know in the Old Testament, the original Hebrew, one of the more common names for God is Elohim, which is plural. It means gods.
6: Right.
5: So in the scriptures, it says God said, let us make man in our image. When you look at the Hebrew, it says Elohim says, let us make man in our image. There's a strong argument for a plurality of God saying, let us make man in our image. And we know the hour, they're speaking to others, right? And so I think that's it's important to look at that and harmonize that with some cool little history. But there was a time where some of the Israelites and the Canaanites worshipped this mother goddess next to El and Yahweh named Asherah. Now, this might very well be some wacky pagan idolatry stuff or some like apostate conservation of a Heavenly Mother, but there is precedent for a mother goddess, a divine feminine in the ancient world in which Christianity comes from.
1: Okay, there's nothing to pick apart there. This is, by the way, a part of a YouTube channel that the Mormons put out there, and it's one of the biggest Mormon channels, quite frankly, on YouTube. So we're going to unpack what you just heard with a person who has multiple letters after his name because he knows how to talk about comparative theology. Dr. Corey Miller is our guest, president and CEO of Ratio Christi, a wonderful ministry that is about apologetics and help kids learn the truth and then contend for the faith. Okay, where do we start with this? Let me start first with the idea of a Heavenly Mother. And where does that teaching come from, first of all, Corey, that there is, and by the way, let me back up a little bit. As I understand it, there are three key books for Mormonism, The Pearl of Great Price, The Book of Mormon, and the Bible. And the Bible falls, in their perspective, in third place, not first or second place. So from where do they derive this idea, these kids were talking, everybody's a kid to me when you're younger than me, when these kids were talking about the fact that it's tough to teach doctrinally, but we know she's there. Okay, so ex nihilo, where is she coming from then in their worldview?
0: Yeah, you're not going to find polytheism or eternal progression, becoming a god, or mother god in places like the Book of Mormon. So even Joseph Smith, his own theology sort of evolved. He's got a famous sermon, the King Follett Discourse, when another prophet who was there at the same time as my ancestors were, Lorenzo Snow, he said he got this by revelation, and Joseph Smith confirmed it and said, kudos, great job. Man didn't reveal that to you, but God did. And it's the couplet that as man is, God once was, as God is, man may become. It's called the law of eternal progression. I mean, it precedes even God himself. It's a metaphysical principle so that some of the speculative thinking gets talked about in other books, maybe the Doctrine and Covenants, maybe the Book of Abraham, the Pearl of Great Price, in sermons that were given and so forth. But, you know, when I taught comparative religions, when I would teach Eastern religions, I would have like Hinduism, Buddhism, Confucianism. And in Hinduism, you know, they say there are 300 million gods. I don't know who stopped to count each one of them, but at least that's kind of a number, 300 million gods. But if this idea of eternal progression has been going on for all eternity, then 300 million is very small. And depending on what one means by eternal progression, you know, the God we worship now, because a lot of Mormons want to deny that they affirm polytheism, even though they've got tons of statements by their prophets to that end. Like one apostle, Bruce R. McConkie, said, a plurality of God exists. There is an infinite number of holy personages drawn from worlds without number who have passed on to exaltation and thus are gods. That was Bruce R. McConkie. He wrote the book Mormon Doctrine, 700 pages. And further, on those other worlds, those other gods exist and are worshipped. But that worship then excludes the God of our world. So Mormons are often going to want to say, well, it's not technically polytheism that we affirm. We affirm henotheism, the Greek word heno, one. So we believe in many gods that exist, but we only worship one. Okay, but on those other worlds, they worship a different god and exclude this god. And by the way, if eternal progression is true, if I play my cards right, then one day I will have all the attributes of deity, not my God above me, my Father above me. He'll have advanced on, sort of like Amway, you know, you get the diamond and you just keep going. but imagine where our God is now. Let's say he has 30 billion bits of knowledge, just for a round number. Well, at some point in the future, I will have 30 billion and one. So I'm not there yet, but at some point I'll be greater than the God I worship now. So the God that we worship is a Superman, and he's at the bottom of the totem pole right now compared to how many gods are actually out there. It's a very interesting worldview, but it's not Christian, and that's why the Department of War had it right initially.
1: Wow. And that's Dr. Corey Miller. This is a man I appreciate so greatly. Biblically grounded, contender for the faith, winsome in his proclamation of truth. He is the president and CEO of Ratio Christi, and we're halfway through this conversation, and I have a boatload more of questions. Stick around. We're going to take this deep dive into whether or not you can say, is the LDS Church a, quote, Christian religion? Back after this.
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1: 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And this is a man who really understands the doctrines of the Church of Jesus Christ of Latter-day Saints. And so based on some of the things we've seen posted on X lately, it raises, I think, some worthy questions to be asked in the marketplace of ideas. And that is, can you make the declarative statement that Mormonism is a Christian religion? And what Corey's doing is he's breaking down. He's written this. He lived it, as he's noted earlier. He was a seventh generation Mormon until he himself came to faith in Jesus Christ. So let me go back to where we were in that bit of audio that I just played. These three young people are discussing Mormonism. They raise something else that I think is extremely important and certainly would be a cornerstone of Christian orthodoxy, which would be their avoidance of recognition and acknowledgement of the Trinitarian aspect of God. So they took the word Elohim, which they contend means many gods, and therefore this picks up where we left off before, which says, basically, the young woman in the conversation said, we are meant to become gods. I don't think so. In fact, I think that's not a really good thing. In the Garden of Eden, Satan says, "You shall become like gods." That was a bad thing. That wasn't a good thing by any stretch of the imagination. And certainly Christianity doesn't ever contend that we are to try to rise to the level of being a god. We are to be submitted and conformed and transformed to the image of Christ. That's a diametrically opposite posture. But again, this idea that it's many gods predicated on their belief that there are many gods in the Mormon universe. But there is a complete avoidance, it seems to me, and educate me on this, Corey, of the Trinitarian nature of God, not meaning many gods, but God in three parts, we in our image, she says. Talk to me about this.
0: Yeah, when the term Elohim is used, it literally means strong ones. And sure, there's a plurality there in Elohim, im, but theologians have discussed this for quite some time. Is it a plural of majesty? Do we have the Trinity there? What we don't find evidences of is polytheism there, because everywhere else in Scripture it says there is only one God. In Isaiah 43 and 44 and 45 says there is no other. I don't even know of another God. God doesn't even know. God's supposed to be all-knowing. He doesn't even know of another God. And so throughout Scripture, we're taught that there is one God, and we're shown over the varying passages there are three persons who all share attributes of deity, and those three persons are the one God. They share those attributes. It's not one plus one equals one. One plus one equals or it's one. It's more like one times one times one. You have three persons and one who, divinity and persons. Just like in the hypostatic union, Jesus is fully God and fully man. There mm-hmm. you have two whats and one who. So the laws of logic say that something cannot be both this, you know, true and false at the same time and in the same sense. It's a different sense when we're talking about whos and whats. Nowhere in the Bible do we find the doctrine that polytheism is taught. We do find there are pluralities of persons, and we find that there is one God. We may not be able to comprehend that, but we can apprehend it. We can't comprehend what light is, but that doesn't stop us from turning on the light switch either. Now, Mormonism, it not only has this idea of polytheism, but it doesn't even have a distinct theology or distinct anthropology. Gods and angels and men are part of the same species on a continuum, so that it's a question of whether at any one time they're more divinized humanity or humanized divinity.
1: Divinity.
0: And so it's not something, it's a completely different religion. And in fact, 50 years ago, Mormons did not want to be called Christians. And in fact, just 2.5 decades ago, one of their prophets said this about Christ. No, I don't believe in the traditional Christ. The traditional Christ of whom they speak is not the Christ of whom I speak. And he's referencing there, you know, the creeds of Christendom. They don't believe in the Nicene Creed, the Chalcedonian Creed, and so forth. The Book of Mormon says another testament of Jesus Christ, but it's a testament of another Jesus Christ. And this idea of God and man, a humanized divinity or divinized humanity, gets infected into their understanding of Christ so that it's not the same Christ. So why do they get so upset about wanting to be labeled Christian by the Department of War? And the reason is marketing. They're trying to mainstream themselves until they get into your home and do the 4 or 5 missionary discussions, and then you get the real truth there. But as James Falconer, BYU department head of philosophy, has said, for the Latter-day Saint, a theology is always in danger of becoming meaningless because it can always be undone by new revelation. So how can you test or believe today's prophets then? Because today's truth can tomorrow become a lie. So we've put together another book, Janet, on dealing with the Mormon missionary discussions. I've assembled a team of 6 ex-Mormon missionaries who all served their 2-year missions, and they are going through the entire missionary discussions. If people are meeting with Mormon missionaries, they'll know exactly what to face. It's called Responding to the Mormon Missionary Message. I've got the Leaving Mormonism, Why 4 Scholars Changed Their Minds that you mentioned, and then my 101 book, Mormons Understanding Their World, Sharing the Good News, where we're looking at their psychology, sociology, and their theology and how to witness.
1: Wow. Excellent. That's what I'm saying. Just some tremendous, tremendous resources. So let me go back and forgive, if you will, Cord, the sort of rather pedantic and rudimentary questions I'm going to ask. But I just want to understand, going back to that transcendent question that started all of this, which is the LDS Church a Christian religion? So as I understand it, this doesn't start until the person of Joseph Smith, who has an encounter with an angel who gives him some golden tablets on which is written a message, and only Joseph Smith himself is able to translate the tablets. Somewhere along the way, the translation gets lost, it gets retranslated a second time, and there's the use of stones to help translate. Can you break all of this down for me?
0: Yeah, and that's not even the consistent story. There are multiple stories along the way. His first vision, which is the early vision that Mormons adopt, you know, his time in the Grove, which church should I join? They're all trying to get me to join their church. And on one version, Heavenly Father shows up, and another it was an angel, another it was Heavenly Father and Jesus. One time it was age 14, then 15, then 16. We'll go with the 15-year-old one. And, you know, that's the first vision. But they've got contradictions just laced throughout the entire history, through the Book of Mormon, through their stories and so forth. So even there, you know, when he's translating through Urim and Thummim, these plates, you've got, you know, these problems with the Book of Mormon coming out. Let's just say what he was doing there was the only story of what happened. So voila, 1830, you got the Book of Mormon, and it's gone through 4,000 plus different changes inside of it that are substantial changes too. But let's say, you know, now you've got this Book of Mormon. Well, this Book of Mormon doesn't correspond to reality in the land at the time. It doesn't have, you know, it talks about horses and steel and these great battles. We don't have any archaeology to back any of this stuff up. Horses, you know, these things weren't even in the New World at the time. And so it's why I debated one Mormon scholar online one time, and I said, there is no archaeology behind the Book of Mormon, and I've come from Israel, and we, you know, you find it's a veritable sandbox of archaeological data. And he said, Corey is correct. We don't have archaeological evidence, but we will find it. So this whole thing is, you know, a story about a young man who claimed to have seen God, whose concept of God is either a Superman or it's impossible to ever, you know, depending on your view of eternal progression. And then they've got a different God, a number of different gods with a different kind of nature than the God of Judaism, Islam, or Christianity. It's a totally different world religion. And then in the name of a different Jesus and a different doctrine of salvation. So the Mormon religion is not a Christian religion. Now, it may spell it C-H-R-I-S-T, but I always say to people, you know, like you, Janet, do you have a mom? And you say, yes. And I say, no way I have a mom. Can you spell that for me, M-O-M? And I say, oh, my gosh, maybe we have the same mom. Can you spell it backwards? Oh, that's how I spell it. Maybe we're brothers and sisters. Just because Webster's Dictionary says, you know, if you believe in Christ, you're a Christian. Well, I can call my cell phone Christ. That doesn't mean it has power to save me. That doesn't mean it's eternal. That doesn't mean it died on a cross or anything like that. So beyond words, the meaning behind their Christ, their God, and their salvation, and many other things are so far removed from the Christian story. It is a different world religion.
1: Oh. So when we come back, Corey, because the crux of Christianity is Christ himself. From Genesis to Revelation, it is the story of Jesus. And I think the definitive plumb line in all of this is, what does the LDS Church believe about the person of Jesus Christ? So let me take a break. And when we come back, let me just say, this conversation's gone far too quickly. And Corey, I'm just thinking, when you look at all the books you've written on this, we have to come back now. And I want to walk my way through these books with you, particularly the very pragmatic one about how am I an ambassador for Christ when a Mormon missionary, who, by the way, is required to show up and do this missionary service, how do I respond in such a way that they see Jesus in me? Because what they're preaching is another gospel, as the Bible says. So how do I respond in such a way that's winsome? Do I respond at all? So that book alone, Corey, raises a panoply of questions I want to get into. In the meantime, remember the resource I have for ready access for you is Leaving Mormonism, Why Four Scholars Changed Their Minds. And then I have a connection to Ratio Christie, which is the ministry that Corey founded. He's the president and the CEO, and it has everything to do with strong, clear biblical apologetics. More with Dr. Corey Miller right after this.
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1: So when this brouhaha happened at the Department of War, when they sort of trimmed down their list of religious affiliations, trying to be more effective, the LDS Church pushed back and said, wait, you didn't label us as Christian. And it was Senator Mike Lee who really led the pushback, went to the Department of War, asked the secretary to change their list, and they modified their list, put it in there, and just took away the moniker Christian from all of these other groups. But one of the posts that Senator Lee put out was this: read the Book of Mormon. So my attitude is, hey, you want to evangelize? Let's meet in the marketplace of ideas. So he made this declaration, and I thought, fine, let's talk about what the Book of Mormon says. So here's his post. Read the Book of Mormon cover to cover, pray about it, asking sincerely to know whether it's true. Parentheses, the final chapter provides specific guidance on this point, end parentheses. Then tell me whether Latter-day Saints believe in Jesus Christ. Will you accept that challenge? Yes, sir, I will. And that's why Dr. Corey Miller is talking to us, a seventh generation member of the LDS Church before he came to Christ in 1988. And out of his exploration, God just made him a spectacular apologist. So he founds Ratio Christie. He's the president and the CEO, and this is about teaching young people to contend for the faith, knowing what they believe and why they believe it. So Senator Lee makes this statement about Jesus Christ. Then tell me whether the Latter-day Saints believe in Jesus Christ. Okay, so let me just, Abraham Lincoln said you spend 20% of your time preparing your argument, 80% of your time preparing your opponent's argument. The LDS Church makes the declaration that Satan is a spirit brother of Jesus. Nowhere in Scripture does that say that. So therefore, these two things cannot be right at the same time. One of them is true, one of them is false. Walk me through this.
0: Yeah, he was the spirit brother of Lucifer. His first miracle at the wedding of Cana was his wedding. He's polygamous. He came into being to become a god, but his being was forever because so is yours and so is mine. That's the sort of dirty little secret. Again, this isn't theology, the study of God, or anthropology, the study of man. They conflate the two, so I call it anthropotheism. Hmm. Now, on the surface, it's confusing to a Christian. You say, is Jesus Christ the Son of God to you? And they say, yes. Is he God the Son? Yes. What do you mean by God? Is Christ God? Has Christ always been God? Is God supreme? How can God be supreme unless he has always been supreme? On your view, wouldn't God, you know, be steps behind his own heavenly Father and other gods who are likewise eternally progressing for all eternity, precluding him from being supreme? So all kinds of tough questions come up if you start to press the envelope a little bit. Once you start to realize beyond spelling it the same way, G-O-D or C-H-R-I-S-T, it's a different God, it's a different gospel, and it's a different Christ. And so Mormonism is not Christian. They want you to read it and pray over it and receive a burning in your bosom. But I use this illustration called the police lineup illustration. Last week, I was at the Salt Lake Temple talking with Brighamites, those who followed Brigham Young after Joseph Smith died. And then I drove through my old neighborhood where I grew up, and I saw my friend's home, who was polygamous and had 16 children in his home. He's part of the FLDS, the Fundamentalist Church of Jesus Christ of Latter-day Saints. They say pray over the Book of Mormon and receive a burning in your bosom too, but they're the one true of the one true churches. Then you realize that after Joseph Smith died, his first wife, Emma, and his son, Joseph Smith III, took it and went a different direction called the Reorganized Church of Jesus Christ of Latter-day Saints. Now it's changed its name too. And I say, imagine those three people appeared to me and they're all trying to win me over. Well, which church is the one true of the one true churches that I'm supposed to pray this Moroni chapter 10, verse 4 and receive this burning? And I say to the Mormon missionary, which one should I follow? Well, you follow ours. Well, are you saying those other two are lying? Oh, no, we wouldn't want to judge. But you're saying they're deceived, right? Oh, yes. Okay, so the point is you can be deceived by praying a prayer to receive a burning in your bosom, a feeling. How do you know you're not the one that is deceived? At best, only one of those contradictory views could be right. At worst, they're all false and we need to go elsewhere. And so this is why, as Christians, we believe in having a testimony and subjective encounters with God, too, but they need to be tested with objective testimony, the objective witness of Scripture itself and of nature as well, because God is the God for both of those. So, you know, we don't want to say that testimonies are bad. That's a process that I like to reach out to Mormons because that's their language, is this feeling and this burning in the bosom, and they want to bear testimony all the time, and they get very tenacious in doing it, and they confuse tenacity with veracity. Well, we want to be able to bear testimony about what Christ has done in our lives as well, but then we want to give them the gospel because in the Book of Mormon, just like I understood, it is not try your best and God will make up the rest. It is be perfect by this lifetime or else. It's got a different God, an incoherent concept of God, many gods, more gods than the gods of Hinduism, and a completely different gospel. Once people start pressing the envelope and sticking to the essentials, who is God, how does man get to heaven, both of which find their segue in the person and work of Christ, people will find that what the Mormon is putting off on them is not the same God of Christianity. And if people, again, want to go look at the resources and read the book that that we put out there for you know, those who are meeting with Mormon missionaries, who I think are deceiving people and are deceived themselves, well, the authors of this book know more than the ones that are in your living room because they fulfilled the two-year mission. You can also reach out to me at drcorymiller.org or go to our website, rocciochristi.org. We've got a booklet on Mormonism written by a former BYU professor that just came out last week as well. She's one of my co-authors.
1: Wow. Excellent. Outstanding resource. When you explain this to individuals who are on the cusp of leaving the LDS Church or have left and don't know what the next step is, how receptive are they to you when you explain, here's what Scripture says, here's what you've been taught? Do their eyes open or do they just push back because tradition trumps truth?
0: Depends on the Mormon and where they're at the time. You get five different Mormons, you get six different opinions. And so you need to diagnose the soul first, start asking questions, and then make your approach.
1: Wow. Corey, I know you've barely unpacked your suitcase because you've been traveling all over the place. But let me just say publicly, I want you back on again because I know that the people listening want to be winsome ambassadors for Christ. And when God brings the mission field to your front door and that Mormon missionary rings your doorbell and you're thinking, oh, no, I got to go. Or you put a no solicitation sign on your front door, whatever. My attitude is the mission field showed up on your front porch. How do you respond? So, Corey, let's talk again soon and let's dig deep into your book, Responding to the Mormon Missionary Movement. It was published in 2023, but it's as applicable today as the day that it was written. And don't forget, tons of resources, drcorymiller.org, and there's lots of resources at Rocio Christi as well. Corey, thank you. I knew this would be a superb conversation. My only regret, it went too fast. So I'm looking forward to our next conversation. Thank you, friends. I hope you're equipped, edified, and get out there and share the good news. We'll see you next time.
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7: The city of Seattle has chilled free speech regarding a Christian May Day gathering. We're going to be talking about this lawsuit on Faith and Freedom. I'm Matt Staver, founder and chairman of Liberty Counsel. Joining me is Holly Mead.
12: You know, we're representing a group of organizers. They call themselves May Day USA, and they've had revival events in five major U.S. cities, New York, Miami, Houston, Seattle, and Los Angeles. However, those last two cities, Seattle and Los Angeles, they had a lot of trouble regarding religious discrimination and actually violence toward them when they were out there simply trying to share the gospel.
7: Yeah, you know, the other three cities, these are big cities, they had May Day events with no problem. The May Day events actually were inspired by May Day events or something similar in Peru, where there was a lot of push with regards to LGBTQ and abortion, funded in part by George Soros and some of his organizations. And the Christians there said, enough is enough.
12: Yeah, we did.
7: Don't mess with my kids.
12: We did a TV program with Jenny Donnelly, who is one of the plaintiffs in this case, and she describes all of that. I think she was actually in Peru.
7: Yeah, she was.
12: When this started.
7: And so they decided, well, let's do something similar here in the United States, called May Day, and it was going to be in May 2025. And it was called May Day. So it had a double ring, both May, but it's May Day, a call to action. But these were events in which they were going to gather and pray for our country, for our cities. And they were going to stand for life and stand for God's design as male and female.
12: Right, and they were very peaceful. They didn't get violent, but the other side tended to get a bit violent.
7: Yeah, so they had it in five cities, and as you mentioned, the three previous cities, no problem. But when we got to Seattle decided they're not going to grant their request to have this May Day USA event in the required area where they wanted it to be, in this general public venue.
12: Which was a common area, right?
7: Yeah, most events take place. They decided they're going to approve it, but only in a place called Cal Anderson Park, which is located in a predominantly LGBTQ community.
12: And you know where they're going with that.
7: Yeah, so we're going to put it there. Well, they knew what was going to happen.
12: Yeah.
7: Because they're going to be protesters.
12: But they did it anyway.
7: And in fact, there were protesters. In fact, not only there were protesters, there were violent attacks from agitators, from Antifa, and from pro-LGBTQ people.
12: And the police shut it down. Yeah.
7: Yeah. And so the police shut it down, not because of the May Day USA people, but because the May Day USA people, the event, was being targeted by protesters, including violent protesters. So, in fact, some of the things that they did were despicable. Some of the protesters filled balloons with urine, and they were throwing the balloons at some of the people who were there praying. Others came to minors, and they did sexually explicit gyrations in front of them. One tried to pick a fight with them. None of the people with regards to the May Day USA were the violent individuals. But the police, because of the protesters, shut it down. And then the mayor, the liberal mayor of Seattle, then blamed the peaceful people of the May Day USA as being extremist. Well, you know, the handwriting was on the wall. They had three events, no problem. They wanted to have this in a general public area where people generally gathered, in a general public forum that's open for other people. They were denied that, and they were then put right in the middle of a predominantly LGBTQ community.
12: Yeah, so Liberty Counsel represents these plaintiffs, and we are arguing that Seattle's special events permitting scheme and its application violated the First Amendment, with free speech, assembly, and free exercise of religion, and the 14th Amendment.
13: Yeah, so here's one of the things that it does. So we just recently filed our reply brief at the Court of Appeals, and we'll wait for the Court of Appeals to set oral argument at some point.
12: It's the Ninth Circuit, actually.
13: It's at the Ninth Circuit, yeah. So part of their event process is, number one, you apply to have an event, but they also get the input of these individuals. And the individuals in these various communities can deny your event. Well, that's a real problem because there's no criteria. So certain different downtown Seattle association, for example, our reply brief talks about Seattle's permit process required for May Day USA organizers to obtain, quote, comments and objections from non-governmental actors, such as the Downtown Seattle Association, prior to obtaining a permit. In denying the permit, the city did so based on viewpoint as influenced by outside organizations rather than making the permit decision in a neutral manner regarding its content.
12: Yeah, and they wanted to have their event on Seattle's Pike Street, which is a traditional public forum. So that means that other groups are allowed to meet there, but they were discriminating against the May Day USA.
13: And so one of the reasons why they denied that in this traditional standard public forum is the Downtown Seattle Association. This is a private organization. It's non-governmental. The Downtown Seattle Association, when you apply to have a parade or a gathering permit, they have input. And so the Downtown Seattle Association, this non-governmental entity with no criteria to guide itself by law, can have a thumbs up or a thumbs down on your gathering. So that particular private association has the total veto power over whether you can use a public traditional fora for First Amendment expressive activities. That's clearly unconstitutional. Years ago, we filed a lawsuit on behalf of Martin Wisnowski, who wanted to distribute little Bibles at the North Dakota Fargo Dome. That was a big indoor dome in North Dakota, used both by North Dakotans and Minnesotans. And a lot of different events happened there. And that was a public venue to go out in front and be able to distribute whatever. Martin Wisnowski applied for a permit to distribute these little tiny Bibles to people that were going into the event. And the event organizers, the private entities, said, we don't want anybody distributing anything to people out there in the public forum. Now, we're not talking about distributing it inside the dome. We're talking about distributing things outside the dome in a place where people have a constitutional right to gather. So the people who were the individuals who were private, they would deny anything that they didn't want to be outside. We filed suit, and the federal court found that that particular policy was unconstitutional. Martin Wisnowski was able to later go there at a subsequent event and distribute these thousands and thousands of these little Bibles. It is unconstitutional when you have vague criteria by which to deny a permit. So the First Amendment requires specificity. So take the private actor out of it for a second. When you apply to a government and there's no private component, which is very odd, and that makes it very unconstitutional, by the way, when you apply for a permit, there needs to be objective, neutral criteria. So for example, you have to apply X amount of days before your event. You may have to meet other criteria. Everybody has to be on the same page. And then you, after you file your permit, the government has a certain amount of time, a time limit in which to grant or deny. If the government denies, it has to follow specific criteria that's set forth in the policy. For example, you didn't file it in time. You filed it 2 days before, but it's required to be filed 10 days before the event. Those are neutral criteria. Everybody has to abide by it. If there are generalities where the government can decide things and deny things or grant things without any criteria, it's unconstitutional. When you add a private actor into the mix, that in addition to what you have to comply with in the code itself, you've got a private actor who has the veto power, like this downtown Seattle association, with no criteria. They can just say, we don't want you, or we do want you. We will give a veto, or we'll give an okay. That's really, really unconstitutional. Before obtaining a permit, that is a clear violation of the First Amendment. So that's the issue that's now before the Court of Appeals. That is the basis for why Seattle denied this permit. It's blatantly unconstitutional. For more information, go to Liberty Counsel's website, lc.org.
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16: Our word for today comes from Ezekiel 31, verses 10 and 11. Therefore, thus says the Lord God, because you have increased in height and set its top among the thick boughs, and its heart was lifted up in the heights, therefore I will deliver it into the hand of the mighty one of the nations, and he shall surely deal with it. I have driven it out for its wickedness. The Lord here is communicating to Pharaoh that no one, no individual, no nation is beyond the arm of God's justice. It does not matter how strong your economy is, or how low your unemployment might be, or how powerful your military. If you lift yourself up against God, it's just a matter of time. Matthew Henry writes of this passage, "The falls of others, both into sin and ruin, are intended as admonitions to us not to be secure or high-minded, nor to think we stand out of danger." End quote. Well, as Paul writes in the New Testament, "Take heed lest you fall."
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17: Welcome to the Intersection of Faith and Culture. It's the Wall Builder Show. Thanks for joining us today. Rick Green here with David Barton and Tim Barton, taking on the hot topics of the day from a biblical, historical, and constitutional perspective. Websites, wallbuilders.com and wallbuilders.show. And there's a lot going on those websites right now because of the 250th. Well, there's always a lot going on around here at Wall Builders, but the 250th, it's like, I don't know, regular schedule on steroids, guys. I think we're probably all going to double our regular airline miles, which is already a lot every year, but this year is crazy in such a good way. It's like the message of Wall Builders and restoring America's godly heritage and bringing back our history has never been more prime and more people willing to listen and actually then go be force multipliers with it. So we're seeing a lot of celebrations out there, even not related to what we're doing, just a lot of good stuff going on.
18: Hey, man, when we came into this year, I thought we were prepared because we told scheduling, hey, let's only do half of what we think we're going to do. Only schedule half of what we think because there's going to be at least that many. That wasn't enough. I mean, doing only half and having double the media, it's turned out to be more than that. And it's like, man, every day there's like two or three things going on instead of one a day. It's like two or three. And I know just in the last 10 weeks of the election, I'm scheduled to do more than 100 pastors' briefings in the last 10 weeks. So that's like 10 pastor's briefings a week, not counting all the other stuff that's going on. So it's crazy, man.
17: In a good way, we're thrilled that the audience is receptive, right, guys? We got a prime, what's the right analogy? The ground is tilled, and we're going and planting some liberty seeds throughout the year. So, Tim, you've had a crazy schedule, too. And of course, a lot of stuff in D.C., which is, you know, y'all been going to D.C. for 30 years, so that's nothing new there. But the amount, not just the frequency of going, but the access and the right people and just the way that then people are taking it back to their communities and, you know, even the pastor's briefings that D.B.'s going to be doing. I mean, it just seems like this is a very We're seeing fruit maybe from years before, but feels like we're planting a lot of new seeds too. But I just, man, I'm excited about what we're getting to do right now.
19: Yeah, there's so much going on. And one of the things also, just plugging it real quick, we have mentioned the new book coming out, Lives, Fortunes, and Sacred Honor, The Signers of the Declaration. It is available for pre-sale this week already on Amazon. It will go live this next week. I believe June 23rd is when it actually goes live. But also, something that is available right now is we have done some really nice reprint of Thomas Jefferson's original draft of the Declaration, which, as we are having this conversation 250 years ago today, the Committee of Five is meeting. Jefferson has been more or less entrusted with working on writing this. So Jefferson is actually working on that language on this day 250 years ago. And if people want to be able to have a reprint, a replica of that original draft from 250 years ago, it's, again, a really cool thing that we did at Wall Builders, having those four pages. There's a QR code and the little packet it comes with that also goes to some articles giving some more detail, some in-depth look at some of what was in the Declaration, the significance of it, etc. So a lot of cool stuff on the website, or if you want to go in advance this week on Amazon and pre-order a copy of the Lives, Fortune, Sacred Honor book, which will go, again, it should go live next Tuesday, June 23rd. All of this to say, yes, Rick, there is so much happening with traveling and speaking. And yesterday, as we were just really kind of highlighting some of the really fun weekend that we saw, a lot of leftist tears, a lot of frustrated people from some of what was happening. And we really didn't get into some of the levels of hypocrisy and irony when there are people, even some that would claim to be on the right, criticizing some of what's going on. And one of the things that I would say is, if you just do a pretty simple compare and contrast, look at the way the White House has been highlighted the last 2 years, and then go back and look at 2024, what the Biden administration was doing at the White House. And it should not be confusing. And there are people right now who are more frustrated with what President Trump is doing to celebrate, to honor America, to do patriotic things, than they were with what Joe Biden was doing as he was celebrating sin and debauchery at the White House. So there's levels of irony. All that to say is, we got caught up in stuff yesterday and didn't get to actually even spend much more time expanding in that conversation, because, again, we had our good friend Ben Carson on yesterday, who was telling some of his project and work. So there's a lot more stuff happening in D.C. than we've had a chance to get into with some of the new statues and monuments that are on display, and some that will be coming on display later this year, some even later this summer. So there's a lot of fun stories to tell and a lot of fun stuff to talk about, for sure.
20: And Tim, let me back up for a minute, because you said we've got the Declaration that we now have available. People can get it. And I'll just throw it out there. Don't think that this is like going online and reading the Declaration, or I've read the Declaration. You haven't read this Declaration. This is in Jefferson's handwriting. It is really cool. It's a reproduction of what his grandson found when they got into Jefferson's papers back in 1828, 2 years after his death. They're going through it. And so this is that one that they saw, which is the original handwriting. And you'll also see some handwriting in there from John Adams and from Ben Franklin.
19: And Dad, to clarify, it's not the handwriting from John Adams and Franklin. It's some edits that are made, and Jefferson does an annotation where he says, this was suggested by John Adams. This was by Franklin.
20: Good point. Yeah.
19: So just to clarify, it doesn't have all of their handwriting on the document, but also worth noting, as you mentioned, that this is the reprint of the original draft that Thomas Jefferson wrote in his own hand. And it's nearly entirely in cursive. So
20: yes,
19: for people that were not taught to read cursive, this will be a challenge for you. But hey, what better way to learn to read cursive than from the original draft of the Declaration? You certainly can find the text. And again, there's some QR codes with it that will take you to articles that are not in cursive that you can read and get more details and information. But Dad, to your point, it is very cool, because the four pages are matching the size of the very first reprint of this, done in, I think, 1829 is when the first reprint was done. And these are These are copies of that very first reprint, and it's done in this really nice, high-quality kind of linen paper. Again, trying to match a lot of what it looked like from that very first one when you mentioned Jefferson's grandson. And after Jefferson died in 1826, the grandson began going through some of the writings, and I think it was 1828 when he decided that they wanted to take a lot of those writings and make them into a multi-volume set of the writings of Jefferson. And that's when he found the original draft of the Declaration in Thomas Jefferson's own hand and thought, man, people would love to see this. And instead of just taking the text and putting it in there, he actually said, what if we, that there's a way to make a copy of this. And there was, compared to our technology today, very rudimentary technology, but they found a way to be able to more or less do like an ink lift and then make a steel printing plate. And they were able to print off these original copies that went in 1829

0: up on the wall, go to Hobby Lobby, wherever else they can frame them for you. But this is something that in the midst of all of the history we are trying to reclaim and reteach in America, these are the kind of things that the children that in America today that are in these different academic institutions, they're learning the exact opposite of the truth of what is actually in this document, that the founding fathers believed that there was a God and our rights come from him and he made us equal and he gave us these inalienable rights of life, liberty, and the pursuit of happiness. And when you start looking at this document and then realizing the longest grievance in the original draft is a grievance against the slave trade, actually arguing against slavery as well and arguing for the humanity of all that were enslaved, some of the only words in the entire original draft, it's 4 pages, there's only a couple words in the entire draft that are not in cursive, and the two most significant ones, arguably, the opening line, United States of America, that's printed. The rest is in cursive until you get to this final draft, and there's two words there that are not in cursive, and I'm not going to give away the end. You need to look up the draft. You need to read it, but if you want to have a copy for yourself, go to wallbrothers.com, and you can get this, and it's very well done, and again, it's something that all of our kids and grandkids, they need to learn this history to once again remember or maybe learn for the first time who these founders were and what their values actually were, as opposed to what modern academics say about them today.
1: And with that original declaration, it is so awesome to be able to use it. But I took that with me, that 1829, that when the first printing came out, took it with me to a state legislature, and state legislators were gathering around that, looking at that, said, that's the original. And by the way, it took Jefferson 17 days. He sat at a table and pored over the wording for 17 days. And so you'll see his own markouts where he's marked out some words, changed some words, things that he's thought about over the days, and maybe this would be better. And so you see the progress of this going through. And when he consulted Adams and Franklin, but as it gets through, they read that clause that, Tim, you were just talking about Jefferson's condemnation of slave trade, even slavery, and they said, "What? Wait, this is in the original? We were always told Jefferson was pro-slavery and he was a racist." And yeah, that's exactly what you were told, but you haven't seen the original documents, and there are so many things in there that will change your view about a lot of stuff. And I think that's something else we discovered in writing the book, That Lies, Fortune, and Sacred Honor. I thought I kind of knew these guys. I've studied the 56, but there were so many stories about these guys, and it struck me there really are individuals. Somehow I had kind of put them into the group of signers of the Declaration and made them all the same group, and they're so very different from each other as you get into it. Some of them didn't even like the other guys, but they agreed to the principles, and so there's just a lot of stuff there, but that original draft of the Declaration, Tim said that, Tim, you mentioned that's great for framing. It is a real talking piece when people see that and say, what is that? That's the original draft, Jefferson's handwritten draft. It is awesome, and it is awesome not just for your kids to learn, but for every one of us to learn as well.
2: All right, you guys are going to laugh, because as Tim was, listing off all the people that would really enjoy these, homeschool mom, legislators, yada, yada, yada, you didn't list radio co-host, because I got the email this morning. I had no idea y'all were doing this. Y'all kept a secret from me. No, I know we're just all so busy. We don't even know what's going on. I got the email this morning, like 10 o'clock this morning. I was like, you got to be kidding me. We have this now? I already ordered one. I went online and ordered one. Y'all probably would have given me one. I know. But I went online and ordered one because I've always loved this, the scratched out version. And I think y'all may have seen, I don't know if y'all have seen our Thomas Jefferson bronze. Have y'all seen the big bronze Thomas Jefferson that sits out front of our legislative hall at the campus?
0: Yes, I have.
2: Yeah. So it's he's sitting there writing the Declaration, and it's the scratched out version. So I love this, guys. I had no idea. This is a collector's item for anybody that loves the founders and loves the Declaration, and you want to learn as well. So not only do you get the, if I'm reading this right, you guys confirm this for me, but I think I'm getting I'll get the printout of the, the nice 8.5 by 14 or 11 or whatever it is, 8.5 by 14 that looks really cool on the kind of the dark parchment color. But then you also have essentially a primer on why he scratched certain things out or why things were changed. So you're not just having to go in there and interpret it yourself. You guys have given us essentially a guide to be able to learn that. And it's more than just, well, what got argued about at the Continental Congress. It's really a look into what was going on at the time, the changes they could make at the time and that they couldn't. So it's essentially a history lesson as well.
0: Yeah, there's

0: there's a couple of articles that we'll have links to. There's actually a little packet that comes with it that will have some high-level overview explanation. Like Dad, as you just mentioned, that he was 17 days working at his desk to do this, making edits along the way. It gives a high-level overview of how it happened. And then there's a little QR code that you can scan. It takes you to a article on the website where we give a little more breakdown of what was in it and of what happened some when they finally take it to the floor and they begin discussing it. And there's edits made along the way. And some things are changed. Some things are added. Some things are removed. And we talk about the most significant thing that was removed, where Thomas Jefferson lamented that that was the one that frustrated him the most. The longest grievance that he spent the most time on is the one that didn't make it, that bothered him the most. And so we spent a little time going into that. And with all of this, there's a lot of head nods and pointing back to original sources. So if people want to dive deeper than what we did on kind of a higher level explanation and overview, then certainly there are links to different writings and letters that you can go and gain even more context on. But yes, super fun. Anybody that loves America, and actually, by the way, you know, Rick, as you mentioned, not only for our incredible co-host that we love spending time with every week, but this is something that for a lot of people, as we've had to have a lot of conversations and navigate over the last several years and arguably maybe decades, these rather faulty accusations, these dishonest accusations about how America was so fundamentally racist and actually uniquely racist, and we were worse than anywhere else in the world, blah, blah, blah. This is one of the really great tools that you can add to your toolbox to help explain to people why so much of these arguments and accusations are nonsense, which, again, to head nod to yesterday, we talked about so many fun videos on social media where people from other nations are coming to America and discovering great things about America. I saw another one this morning where there was a guy, and well, actually, I saw several because there was a bunch of Scots guys who took over a house, and they start bagpiping at 6:30 a.m. every morning. And at first, the neighborhood they were staying in, they got an Airbnb. The neighborhood didn't know what to do with these guys, but then it started being fun. They invite them over. There's now a neighborhood barbecue. But the video I saw this morning, a guy walking the beach in Florida and said, "Man, this is crazy. I've only heard about how crazy and bad America is, and it's awful and run down and trash," he says, "but I'm here in Florida." He's from Australia. He says, "The beaches here are every bit as nice as Australia, but there's no trash. There's not a bunch of bad people and homeless, etc." I do think it's interesting that most of the positive videos we've seen, guys, have come from conservative states. We haven't really seen a lot of really positive social media videos from foreigners coming from Democrat cities or Democrat states. But again, all of it, I'm adding this on because it's one of those things when people come and see some of what's here, they actually appreciate and realize, oh, what I've heard is not actually true. That's what this printing of the original draft of the Declaration can do for you. You can help people know, oh, hey, the things that you heard, not entirely true, and here's part of what makes a difference. So definitely would encourage people, if you want to have another tool in your toolbox to help navigate some of those tough conversations, go to wobblers.com and look for Thomas Jefferson's original draft of the Declaration of Independence.
1: All right, two things as we're going to break. When you get to the website there, wobblers.com, you definitely need to scroll all the way down to the bottom in the last panel, subscribe, because that's how I found out about it. That's how you can find out about it when these new things come out, and Wobblers does not bombard you. So you're only going to get these emails when there's something important for you to be aware of, whether it's a new thing coming out or something happening in the country. But make sure you go to the bottom of the page first, subscribe to the email list, and you would have gotten the notice that I got this morning, and you learn about these cool things. And the second thing is, then right there in the store, you can also pre-order the Lives, Fortunes, Sacred Honor that Tim was talking about, but you can go ahead and get that Thomas Jefferson original draft of the Declaration of Independence as well. We're going to take a quick break. When we come back, guys, I want to ask you about some of those guys in the new book that we don't know anything about. Some of the names that people are completely unfamiliar with that you can tell us about before our program's over today. Stay with us, folks. 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
1: Welcome back to the Wallbuilder Show. Thanks for staying with us. Lives, fortunes, sacred honor. We know the phrase from the Declaration. We don't know all the guys that actually did that, that actually pledged to each other their lives, fortunes, sacred honor, many of which gave some or all of those three things. David, Tim, you covered all 56 of them in the book, so you got to spend a little bit more time with them. Not that you haven't spent a lot of time with them in the Wallbuilder's library, but I'm sure some of it was reviewed for maybe some of the lesser known of these signers. And David, you were saying you used to just throw them all in this bucket and say they're the signers, but you found out how really different they were. Tell us about some of the guys that we aren't familiar with.
3: Well, there's a couple that I would pick as fun stories. So to do that, I'm going to start with people we are familiar with, but it's a story I'd never heard before until I was reading their writings and went through this. But it's back early at the start of the Revolution for John Adams and Ben Franklin. And those are going to be two founding fathers I think everybody knows, everybody recognizes. No secret to those guys, except there were so many stories about them. And so as it turns out, in the early year or so of the Continental Congress, you have both Adams and Franklin traveling, going to various sites, building up support for the Continental Army and for Continental Congress. And they're having to travel different locations and investigate and see things and bring word back to Congress. And on one of their trips, they were out, and it was an overnight trip, and they needed a place to stay for the night. So they went to an inn, checked in. Do you have a place for two? Yeah, we got a place or two. And they were shown one room with one bed. So they have one room with one bed for the two of them. And John Adams described the room as being so small that it was almost wall-to-wall bed. So the bed took up most of the little room. And so he and Franklin agreed to sleep in that bed that night. And there was a little window over the top of the bed. And so Franklin said, hey, open that window. We need fresh air tonight. And John Adams said, I'm not opening that window. Every time I open the window at night, I get a cold. I'm not going to open the window. And so they went into this discussion over whether you should sleep with an open window. And John Adams said that Franklin started going through all the papers he had done on sleeping under open windows, all the research he had done under sleeping open windows. And he was just going on and on and on about the science of it. And John Adams actually fell asleep while he was talking. And so Franklin is going through giving all this information on why it's important to sleep under open. And like an hour later, John Adams awakens, and Franklin is still going on. John's been asleep for all this time. Franklin's still going. And he said he awakened in time to see Franklin still talking, and Franklin nodded off himself. So he actually put himself to sleep talking to John Adams about the scientific research. And so those are two guys I knew, but I had never thought of the interaction that they had with each other and kind of the back and forth and how unique their characters were. So that was a fun one for me, just seeing art. Even the guys I think I know, I really don't know. But then I got into the—
1: Wait, David. I want to make sure on the record that people know that when you talk about science on the program, I only fall asleep once in a while. It's not—
3: Well, when I put myself to sleep, you'll know it's really bad. And when I pull a Franklin and talk myself into sleep, then
1: yeah, when the audience hears us throwing things at David in the studio, you'll know that's why.
3: That's right. That's, keep awake.
1: Sorry.
3: The other one that was surprising to me was, look, I knew that out of the 56 guys, seven did not survive the Revolution. So when we talk about lives, fortune, sacred honor, seven of them died before the Revolution was over. Some was a direct result of the British. And then fortunes, a whole lot of them lost their fortunes. They voluntarily gave it up. Some, the British took it from them. They were never repaid. But none of them ever lost their sacred honor in the sense of going back on their word or reneging or anything. There's no example of the loss of sacred honor on the part of those 56 signers. But as I was looking at the ones who lost their life, and there, one of them was a guy named Button Gwinnett. And Button Gwinnett is, well, he was the governor of Georgia at the time. He's a senator from Georgia. Georgia was really one of the least populous colonies of the 13, not that many people there. It was still pretty much frontier in a lot of ways. Not nearly as built out as Philadelphia and New York and places like that. So as the battle starts moving, when it starts in 1776, it's mostly up north. And then over the next 2 to 3 years, it starts moving into the South and gets into South Carolina, North Carolina, moves on toward Georgia. And as the British were coming into Georgia, Button Gwinnett was made commander in chief of all the military forces in Georgia, because Georgia's got to raise its own troops to be able to fight the British. You can't send the Continental Army down from New York. You got to have some troops there. And so the battle was fought by combination. Throughout the war, it was fought by a combination of Continental Army troops, which were the national guys, and also the militia guys, which were the state guys and local guys. And so Button Gwinnett is now commander-in-chief over all the troops in Georgia. And part of that included the Continental troops. Washington had raised some Continental troops there, and there was a general named General Lacon, and Lacon was over the Continental Army. So what happens is they decide that if we invade Florida, which is a Spanish stronghold, if we invade Florida where the British are hanging out and keeping their troops, we can disrupt British attacks into the South if we'll go after Florida. And so what happens is Button Gwinnett says, okay, I'm taking all the troops we've got now because the Continental Army's here, and we're going into Florida to chase the British out of Florida. And Lackland, General Lackland, said, no, I'm the commander of the Continental troops. You're just the governor. And they went back and forth over who had charge of the forces, and it got to where that they challenged each other to a duel. And so here you have American fighting another American. As it turns out, both were wounded, but Button Gwinnett was wounded in a way that he died within a few days after the wound. But here's a guy who lost his life in the war, but it wasn't to the British. He lost it to an American Continental Army general. And that was like a shock to me. I never thought about friendly fire, if you will, but it was egos, and which brought me back to the fact that these are all humans. They're all people. They're not special guys, and they're not special angels just because we say they did remarkable things, which they did. God used them. But that just drove home to me how individual each one of these guys were, that you have one American kill another American who was a signer of the Declaration over a matter of pride and honor, and who's going to be in charge here and who gets the credit for it. And so that's some of the stuff, too, that we learned in doing this, is really how human these guys are. But they are inspirational stories despite all that.
0: And maybe even a little optimistic that in the midst of infighting, you can still win in the end.
3: Yeah.
0: In the midst of navigating our political nonsense right now. And Rick, I know we're out of time. I just want to say maybe tomorrow. I've got a bunch of great stories I want to highlight.
1: Let's do it.
0: We're out of time today.
1: Well, you know, Tim, I was thinking as you said that, yeah, we get frustrated at some of these intra-party fights where people fight over petty rules and different things like that. But at least we're not having duels. You know, we're not shooting each other. So that's good. Anyway, all right, if they can get through that and still, you know, launch the country, we can get through our challenges and save the country. All right, be with us again tomorrow. We got Foundations of Freedom Thursday and some stories from the Founding Fathers. And then, of course, Good News Friday coming up this Friday. 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

The following episode was recorded live at Theater at the Center in Munster, Indiana, on March 28, 2026. How do you do? What happens when a good man is crushed by injustice? When loyalty is repaid with betrayal, and faith is tested by suffering? The answers to those questions have echoed through the centuries in one of the most beloved stories ever written, Ben-Hur. We now bring you this powerful drama, the story of a young prince whose life is torn apart by Rome, and whose world is forever changed by a brief, unexpected encounter. An encounter that leaves his heart, his mind, his very life, unshackled.

0: Mitsala, you run like an old camel.
1: And you throw like a shepherd girl.
2: Mother says you'll both break something.
3: Then you will both help fix it.
1: It'll be worth it if I win.
0: You never win. You argue until everyone is tired.
1: That is called strategy.
0: That is called cheating.
3: Judah, Mitsala, remember, strength without kindness is nothing.
1: Hear that? Even your mother knows I'm stronger.
0: Stronger, maybe, but you will never outrun me.
1: Race you to the fig tree!
0: You will lose!
2: If you knock over Father's jars again, I'm telling!
3: Come back in one piece, both of you!
4: This is Unshackled, the longest-running audio drama in history, produced in Chicago by Pacific Garden Mission. The beginning of Pacific Garden Mission goes back almost 150 years to 1877, when it opened as a place of shelter and help for Chicago's homeless. From that day to this, it has never closed, but has grown to serve greater numbers with expanded help, including meals, lodging, clothing, and even some medical and dental care, as well as counseling, all for free. Counselors deal especially with personal problems that often underlie the homeless condition. The thrust is toward a change of direction and a fresh start in life, a spiritual transformation, if you will, which is what this program celebrates. Now for broadcast around the earth, here is episode number 3935 in the series Unshackled, the program that makes you face yourself and think. Much of the year, we dramatize true stories of real people. But a few times annually, we present stories woven from imagination, crafted to show what we believe to be true and that ought to be said in connection with the season. Today, we bring you a special radio play dramatization of a timeless novel by Lew Wallace. It is the story of Judah Ben-Hur, a prince of Judea, heir to a noble house in Jerusalem. His family lived in a grand palace with marble halls and terraced gardens overlooking the holy city. Yet Judah would become a man shattered by wrongful oppression and renewed through a surprising divine meeting. This is Ben-Hur, right now on Unshackled.
0: Many years ago, Mitsala and I grew up together. Jew and Roman, bound by the unbreakable ties of boyhood friendship. When Rome called him away, I wept. When he returned, I scarcely recognized him.
5: Judah! He is here! Amra saw the escort at the Joppa Gate! Mitsala has returned!
0: 5 years is a long time to be in Rome. I wonder if he has forgotten how to speak like a man and not a Roman orator.
3: Be kind, Judah. Rome changes people. Pray it has not hardened our Masala's heart. He was like a second son to this house.
0: He is my friend, Mother. Nothing can change that.
1: Is this the welcome a prodigal receives? I expected a fatted calf.
0: Mitsala! Look at you! The toga of a tribune's son suits you. Though I confess I miss the boy who used to fall off his pony into the dust.
1: That boy is gone, Judah. Rome has forged a man. The dust has been replaced with marble. You should see it. The power, the glory. It is the center of the world.
3: Welcome home, Mitsala. Our house has been emptier without your laughter.
1: Lady Hur, you are as gracious as ever. Little Tirza, you are no longer a child. A woman grown.
6: It's good to have you back, Mitsala.
1: I come with more than just greetings. Big things are happening in Judea. Rome is finally clamping its fist.
0: A fist? Is that how you see it? We are a people of faith, Mitsala, not a province to be crushed.
1: Your faith is a collection of scrolls and whispers of a king who never comes. Rome is now. Rome is real. Mars is a god of legions and steel. What has your god done lately but watch his people bend the knee?
0: Our god gave us this land. He delivered us from bondage in Egypt. He will deliver us again.
1: Judah, listen to me. I came to you first for a reason. I can make you wealthier and more powerful than your father ever was. But first, you must give me the names of the zealots. The ones who whisper of rebellion in the marketplace.
7: Betray my own people?
1: It's not
7: so you can win favor with your new governor? Is that the honor they teach in Rome?
1: It is the way of the world. Power is a ladder. You either climb it, or you are crushed by those who do. You are with Rome, or you are against it. Choose.
7: Then I have already chosen. I am a son of Israel.
1: We will see whose God is stronger. Then you will learn, one way or another.
5: Judah, I have never heard him speak like that. His eyes were so cold.
7: It is Rome, Tirzah. It has poisoned him.

0: We went to the roof to watch the procession. A spectacle of Roman might designed to intimidate. My mother, sister, and I looked down as the new governor Valerius Gratus rode past, surrounded by legionaries.
1: Judah, slowly now. Slowly. These tiles have been here longer than you've been alive.
0: They've held through storms. They'll hold through me.
1: Mother says if you fall, she will never forgive you.
0: Then I will be careful for her sake.
2: Judah, Tirsa, stay where you are. You can see well enough from there.
0: Yes, Mother.
1: I see banners. Red ones.
0: Rome never arrives quietly.
1: As though they want to be seen.
0: Power always does.
1: Is that Messala?
0: Yes.
1: Well, you look troubled.
0: He looks at this city today like a thing to be tamed.
1: You used to laugh here. Remember?
0: I remember. The governor, in all his glory.
1: Careful. Do not lean so far.
0: Well, I only want to see...
1: Judah!
0: The tile, it's loose.
1: No, don't touch it!
0: If it falls, I...
1: Judah, what did you do?
0: I tried to stop it.
3: The governor's been struck!
2: Judah, what is...
1: Oh, God of Israel!
0: He is not dead. I see him standing.
1: Well, then it will be all right, won't it?
3: Arrest them! They're above!
0: No, it was an accident.
1: Judah!
0: Mother, do not be afraid. I will explain.
1: Judah, listen to me. Do not run.
0: I won't. I've done nothing wrong.
1: Judah, I do not like this.
0: It's going to be all right. It has to be.

0: Seize all of them! Treason against Rome!
1: Stay behind me, Tirza. Guards, listen. Let my mother and sister go. It was no treason, no assassination. The roof is old. The tile fell by chance.
0: Silence, boy! Judah Ben-Hur, you are the worst of these.
2: Please! My son is innocent!
3: You have the wrong man!
1: Missala! Missala, tell them! Tell them the truth!
4: Judah Ben-Hur, stand where you are.
1: You see, he will explain. This was an accident.
4: The stone fell from your roof.
1: Yes, but not by intent. By God, Missala, you were there.
4: I know what I saw. The governor is injured?
5: Thrown from his horse, sir. Unconscious now. It is grave.
2: He's my son. Missala, you know he would never harm...
4: This man is an enemy of Rome.
6: Seize the man!
1: He'll pay for that!
7: Enemy?
1: You know me.
4: I know what Rome requires.
1: Missala, no. Don't do this. For the memory of my father, for the friendship we shared, you are my brother.
4: I have no brother but Rome.
2: God of Abraham, have mercy!
1: Look at me, Missala.
4: Take him.
0: No! No! Take this traitor!
2: No! No! My brother is innocent!
8: In that moment of being led away by Missala and the Roman guards, my childhood died. And Rome claimed my life. My name was Judah of the House of Hur. Once I was a prince, now I was nothing. They chained me to a long column of wretched slaves marching endlessly toward the sea under the scorching sun. Vengeance consumed me like a raging fire in my chest. I dreamed of nothing but returning to crush Missala and Rome.
9: Duh! Move it, slave! A long walk to the sea for you lot. You'll learn to love the oars.
10: Where are they taking us?
1: To hell. The Roman war galleys. It is a death sentence.
8: They marched us. Like animals, no names, no water, only dust and commands.
9: Move!
8: For days we marched, and then passed through Nazareth. It was there my legs gave out.
9: Keep it moving!
0: Get up, slave!
1: Water.
0: Oh. Do you like water?
5: Oops. How clumsy of me.
1: Please. Water.
0: There is no water for you. You may die here for all I care. It would save the galley master the trouble of flogging you daily.
8: I prayed for death. And then someone stepped forward. I forced my eyes open. A man knelt beside me. He was young, dressed in simple robes, in the simple robes of a carpenter. His eyes, they held a compassion I could not comprehend. He held a wooden ladle of cool, clear water.
1: Why? Thank you.
8: He did not curse Rome. He did not ask my name. He only gave. And in his eyes was no hatred.
0: Get away from the prisoner! Move!
8: I did not know his name, but I would never forget his face. The galleys. They stripped us of names first, then of time, then of hope.
0: Rowers! Ready!
8: The rhythm ruled everything. Miss it, and you felt the whip.
0: Row! Row!
6: How long have you been chained?
1: Long enough.
6: Do not fight the rhythm. Let it carry you, or it will kill you.
7: Ah! No talking! Slay!
8: Men died every day. They were unchained and thrown to the sea.
7: Hold!
8: I would not die that way.
6: See? Still breathing. That is a victory here.
8: Not enough.
6: Do you want more than breath?
8: I want to live.
7: Then hate. Hate keeps you strong.
8: Hatred became my fuel. Hatred for Rome. Hatred for Messala. It kept my arms moving when my heart had nothing left. For 3 years, that floating prison was my world. I rode, focused on survival and revenge. Every effort, every pain, kept one image in my mind: Messala. I was determined to outlast them all and pay him back one day.
7: Rest! 5 minutes! The Tribune himself comes to inspect his engine.
10: Master of the galley. They look weak.
7: They are the best I could find, noble Arius. Scum of the Empire, but they can pull an oar.
10: War with the Macedonian pirates is imminent. Weakness will mean all our deaths. You!
8: He stopped before me, Quintus Arius, a man of perhaps 50 years, his face etched with the cares of the Empire. But his eyes were not cruel. They were weary.
10: You, 41, I have seen you on my inspections for 3 years. The others grow weak. They die, but you grow stronger. There is a fire in your eyes. What god do you pray to?
8: I pray to the god of vengeance.
10: Popular god in this place, I imagine. But there is more to you than that. You do not have the eyes of a common criminal. What were you before?
8: I was a prince in my own land. Betrayed and sold into this life.
10: Oh, weren't they all, eh? But, I believe you. Unchain him.
7: Noble Arius, he's a condemned slave. It's against all regulations.
10: Are you questioning my order, master? Unchain his ankles. If we are rammed, I want this man to have a chance. He has the will to live. There you are. Do not mistake this for kindness, slave. I am a practical man. Now, what is your name?
8: My name is Judah Ben-Hur.
10: I will remember that name, Judah Ben-Hur. Today you will row for me. Row well, and you may live to see your god of vengeance. Falter, and you will drown.
11: Speedy ad status!
7: Paraphalia! Give them the ramming beat!
8: The battle began. The sounds were pure chaos. The splintering crash of wood as the pirate ship rammed us. The screams of men, the clang of swords, the roar of fire. Our world became a rocking, splintering, screaming nightmare. But it was too late. The ship was breaking apart. I saw the galley master crushed by a falling beam. Men were drowning, still chained to their benches. Into the chaos, Arius was thrown from the gangplank down among us. He was struck by debris and fell, stunned. I was free. My ankles were free. I could have escaped. I could have climbed to the deck and saved myself. But I saw Arius. The man who had shown me a sliver of humanity. And I remembered the face of the man in Nazareth. I remembered the water. An act of mercy when none was deserved.
1: Tribune! Arius!
10: 41! The ship!
1: Is lost! We must abandon it! Come!
8: The sea spared me, but I did not know why. I had saved a Roman, and in doing so, I had crossed a line I once swore never to cross. They brought us ashore as survivors, but Rome does not believe in accidents. It searches for meaning and reward.
10: They tell me you carried me from the wreckage.
8: I did what anyone would.
10: No, most men choose themselves. Why didn't you?
8: I don't know.
10: I do. You are not what Rome made you. They say you are Jewish.
8: They say many things.
10: Indeed. It's a good thing I unchained you.
8: I was already free.
10: Well, now, that's a strange thing to hear from a galley slave.
8: Strange times.
10: Yeah. Here we are. I have no sons. No heirs. Only victories and silence.
8: I had a family, once.
10: And now?
8: Now I have memory.
10: Rome will honor you. Gold, citizenship, rank.
8: I do not want Rome's favor.
10: You already have it. Then let me give you something else.
8: Sir?
10: My name.
8: I have one.
10: Then allow me to add mine to it.
8: You don't know me.
10: I know this. You chose my life over your freedom. Rome gave me everything except an heir.
8: And you would give that to me?
10: I would give you my house, my protection, my future.
8: And what would Rome ask in return?
10: Nothing it has not already taken from you. From this day forward, you are my son. I give you my family ring.
8: I don't know how to thank you.
10: Live. Rest now, Judah Ben-Hur.
8: Yes. Father. I did not yet understand that peace cannot be inherited. But Arius kept his word. He made me his heir, trained me in the arts of war and Roman strategy. I became wealthy, strong, a citizen of the empire I once despised. Still, I was restless.
10: Another victory at the Circus Maximus. All of Rome sings your praises, my son.
8: Well, they sing the praises of Arius. The Jew from Jerusalem is forgotten.
10: Is he? I see the shadow in your eyes, Judah. You are here in Rome, but your heart remains in Jerusalem.
8: You have given me a new life, Father. Honor, privilege, more than I could have dreamed.
10: Yet you cannot forget your old one.
8: My mother, Miriam, my sister, Tirza, I do not know if they live or die. Every night I see their faces.
10: And his face. The one who did this to them.
8: Messala. His name is a poison in my blood. He lives and prospers while they suffer.
10: He does. I have made inquiries, as you asked. He's a powerful man in Antioch now. Celebrated for his victories in the great hippodrome there.
8: In the arena? Then it is to Antioch I must go.
10: For revenge? It is a barren pursuit. What will you do? Challenge him with a sword? He is a Roman citizen with powerful friends. You would be executed.
8: No, not with a sword. He will face me in his arena.
10: The chariot?
8: He took my name, my family, and my freedom. I will take the one thing he values more than anything, his pride. I will break him before the very Romans he worships.
10: To challenge Messala in the Hippodrome is to challenge the Empire itself. It is a dangerous path.
8: It is the only path I have. I must find my family.
10: I knew this day would come. I cannot stop you. You are a man, not my ward.
8: Then you will help me.
10: I will give you letters of credit and passage. But know this. The world you return to is crueler than the one you left. Be careful, my son. Do not let this thirst for justice curdle into a hate that costs you your soul.
8: I am not seeking to be saved, Father. I am seeking what is mine.
12: What about you, listening friend? Are you, like Judah, seeking what is yours? Has something been taken from you and you're compelled to get it back no matter the cost? Do bitterness or chains of the past hold you captive? Know this. Jesus, the one who gave Ben-Hur water in his despair, offers living water to you today. It is the only water that will quench a thirsty soul. Jesus died for your sins, rose victorious, and stands ready to redeem you, ready to take that bitterness from you if you repent and believe in him as Lord. The Bible says in Romans 10 that if thou shalt confess with thy mouth the Lord Jesus, and shalt believe in thine heart that God hath raised him from the dead, thou shalt be saved. For with the heart man believeth unto righteousness, and with the mouth confession is made unto salvation. Right now, right where you are, you can pray with me. This is not a special prayer with magic words, but God knows your heart. Lord Jesus, I repent of my sins. I believe you died for me and rose again. Come into my heart and unshackle my life. Make me new. 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This episode was recorded live at Theater at the Center in Munster, Indiana, on March 28, 2026. This is program number 3935. Heard in this special Unshackled episode, Ben-Hur, a live radio play, were Jeff Parker, Tony Bozzuto, Anna Maria Alvarez, Amanda Markeski, Brad Armacost, Patrick Thompson, and David Zarbach. Original music composed by Gary Fry, conductor Doug Horn. 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Script, Tim Gregory. 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So, until next time, unless our Lord returns before then. I'm Timothy Gregory, reminding you that the doors to Pacific Garden Mission are open night and day. 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
1: Father, Dad, Daddy, or Papa, or Pop, there are a lot of different names for those special men in our lives who loved us, raised us, and taught us right from wrong. On Sunday, we celebrate Father's Day, that one day specifically set aside to recognize the importance these men have played in our lives. An article in Psychology Today tells us that, quote, even from birth, children who have an involved father are more likely to be emotionally secure, be confident to explore their surroundings, and as they grow older, have better social connections. The opposite is also true. There is a steep price to be paid when fathers are disengaged from the daily lives of their children. Fathers, you are more important in your child's life than you may ever know. We at National Right to Life pray God's blessings on all fathers and wish you a happy Father's Day.
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3: I'm Ruth Kramer with Mission Network News. Iranian pastors are traveling across the country to encourage believers. Lana Silk of Transform Iran says fear of persecution often keeps Christians isolated from one another.
4: The church in Iran is not weak. It's a wonderful, thriving, God-loving church, but they are suffering, and we have an opportunity to come alongside them and strengthen them.
3: Pastors bring food, hygiene items, and medical supplies to struggling families. They also share the hope of Christ. One woman had prayed for years that her husband would accept Jesus. 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Lana quotes one of their partners.
4: We can't take away their suffering, but we can make sure that they never suffer alone.
3: Pray for strength and endurance for Iran's believers. Pray too for ministry as it supports the growing church in Iran. And in 2011, U.S. Special Forces tracked down and killed Osama bin Laden, the terrorist behind 9/11, in Abbottabad, Pakistan. A year later, the government razed the compound to the ground. It's just dirt. Mission Cry is planting new seeds as they bring God's word to the area, according to Jason Wolford. A few years ago, Mission Cry sent team members into the area to distribute 2,000 Bibles.
5: We saw people get saved. We saw children on the compound that wanted to be the next Osama bin Laden decide to get saved, and people baptized.
3: Recently, Mission Cry returned to the area to hold discipleship training and distribute more Bibles. Although the area isn't a hotbed of extremism that it once was, it's still dangerous for missionaries. 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
7: Repentance will refill you. 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Guys, 2 months ago when I found out, I spent a lot of time with the Lord saying, God, I'm so sorry. Just going through the motions. Growing cold, growing callous. Everything's good. No major things, but apathetic. Thank you for the fresh fire. And I had a choice to make that week. I did. Bitter and anger versus surrender. And I believe that's where the fresh fillings come from, that repentance. Because see, now with repentance, you clean out what's preventing a mighty moving of God in your spirit. That's what it does. That's what repentance does. It cleans out all the junk that's preventing. It reminds me, because I did this, I put in a lot of storm drains in the Yellow Valley. And they call us out sometimes when they weren't working. 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And once that debris was removed, out to Edwards Air Force Base, dry lake bed, it would go. Same thing happens in our hearts. Repentance restores that relationship. That's why many aren't applying that verse. If you seek me, you will find me. They need to repent of apathy.
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9: 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Glad to have you with us. Walker Wildman here. The name of the show is At The Core. And once again, you're listening to the American Family Radio Network. The show is hosted each week by myself and Rick Green. And it's good to be with you on this edition of the program. And those of you who listen very frequently would pick up that I've been out for the last week or so. Because you'll hear the pre-record or the previously aired disclaimer on the programs over the last couple days. And I went to, just to keep you up to date, I went to Washington, D.C. last week for a couple days to brief multiple conservative, nearly 70 conservative groups and leaders, along with U.S. Senator and various others on our research for the U.S. Supreme Court and future prospective nominees for the Supreme Court. So that was really a milestone event in our work over at AFA Action, researching federal judicial picks and doing referrals and recommendations for the Trump administration and for the U.S. Senate. And so we are optimistic that President Trump will get one or two or possibly three Supreme Court nominations over the next two and a half years. And so that's what I was doing for a couple of days. And then I came home for a few days. Then I went back to Washington, D.C., and then over to Williamsburg for our twice annual tour of Colonial Williamsburg and Jamestown and Yorktown. It was a great trip with friends of the ministry, listeners of AFR, and we had a great time with Stephen McDowell exploring America's providential history in Williamsburg, Jamestown, and Yorktown. Nonetheless, let's turn our attention to the scripture, then we'll jump into our content, which we have plenty of for today's program. Acts chapter 8 is where we're going to be today. Acts chapter 8, looking at the first three verses in Acts chapter 8. Now, Saul was consenting to his death. This was the chapter after Stephen was martyred, which we covered in recent weeks. That was Acts chapter 7. It says that at that time, a great persecution arose against the church, which was at Jerusalem. And they were all scattered throughout the regions of Judea and Samaria, except the apostles. And devout men carried Stephen to his burial and made great lamentation over him. Verse 3, as for Saul, he made havoc of the church, entering every house and dragging off men and women, committing them to prison. Well, those of us who've read the entirety of Scripture understand that Saul, who's later known as Paul throughout his ministry, ends up having this transformative experience, which we'll get to here not too far from now in Acts. But nonetheless, Saul here is a prime example of God's transformative power and how one's evil, one's sin, one's transgressions and rejection of God does not make them immune from God's intervention, does not make them unreachable, if you will,

0: world and brought us much of the New Testament writings. So that's Acts chapter 8, looking at the first three verses there. Well, it wouldn't be appropriate for me to completely ignore what's going on in Iran and this memorandum of understanding that has been executed by both President Trump and the Iranian leader there, the Iranian government leader, not the Ayatollah. And I've got several clips. We're going to talk about this for this segment and the next, and then we do have our good friend Dan Steiner coming in the last segment to talk about preborn. But for now, I'm just going to break down what's going on with the Iran situation, because I have talked about this frequently on the program over the last few months. And I'm going to tell you kind of these two factions that we have fighting in the political realm of our country and how I think both of them are wrong in certain regards. But let's start this out with playing this clip. This is Vice President Vance. By the way, Vice President Vance was named as kind of the chief mediator in the executive branch, along with Steve Witkoff and Jared Kushner, with Iran. So Vice President Vance has been kind of leading these mediations, these negotiations with Iran, such that they've existed. And he's been kind of the go-to person when questioning the policy here. And, of course, President Trump chimes in nearly daily on what's going on with Iran. But nonetheless, Vice President Vance was dispatched as recently as a Thursday to talk about the status of the Iran deal to bring us up to speed on what's going on. This is going to be clip one.
1: First of all, I think the president's peace plan in Iran is already bearing real fruits for the American people. Last night, 12.5 million barrels of oil went through the Strait of Hormuz. That is a high since the beginning of the conflict. Oil prices are down nearly at their level from the pre-war conflict. Gas prices dropped below $4 a gallon today for the first time since the conflict. And importantly, they're going to keep falling further given how low oil prices are. On the military side, the Iranians for the second night in a row did not shoot at any ships in the Strait of Hormuz. So far, they are honoring their end of the commitment. And on the blockade, CENTCOM has allowed north of a dozen ships to go through our naval blockade, and so we're also honoring our end of the early part of the agreement. On the military side, a couple of things that are still true and will be true whether the Iranians comply with the rest of the deal or not. Number one, their nuclear program has been completely destroyed. Their capacity for enrichment, the facilities at which they were using to develop enrichment and develop a potential nuclear weapon, those facilities are still destroyed. Their conventional military is still destroyed. Their capacity to threaten their neighbors is still largely gone. And now we see whether they are willing to comply with the next step of the president's peace plan.
0: All right, so that's the latest from the vice president. We have several more clips to play for the show that we'll get to. That,
1: first of all, I think the president
0: further build up this narrative and what's going on. Look, there are some that are trying to throw the vice president under the bus here, and I've got another clip of, let's see, I don't know, did I bring in? I don't think I brought it in. Shame on me. But there was a clip of Ben Shapiro. Completely, basically saying that Vice President Vance dropped the ball here was in essence what Ben Shapiro said on Fox, is that the vice president is responsible for what he's calling a bad deal. Once again, that was Ben Shapiro. Not a quote, but that's in essence what he said. You know, Mark Levin's not happy with the deal. Mike Pence is not happy with the deal. And I could go through a laundry list of conservatives that are claiming this is quote unquote a bad deal. I'm going to tell you why that side's wrong, and then I'm going to tell you why the side that says, well, we should have never gotten in this to begin with, is also wrong. Okay. All right. The side that suggests that any deal with Iran is a bad deal and that we should continue bombing Iran into oblivion, and we should necessitate the fall of the Iranian government. When they say we need to bring down the Iranian regime, folks, what we're functionally talking about, what is functionally being talked about, is the fall of the government, of the civil government in Iran. You may not like the government. You may say it's evil.

0: people, and some of those things very well would be true. But when you talk about bringing down the regime in Iran, you're talking about making the government fall, okay? Which in and of itself has severe consequences, all right? And so there's some out there, Mark Levin included, Lindsey Graham's fallen into this camp some, and Ben Shapiro to a degree, but they're what's commonly called neocons, and they are really antsy for war at all times. And they, in this instance, aren't happy with the deal. They say it's too favorable to Iran. We should never strike a deal with Iran. We can't trust them. They've been doing this for 47 years. Okay. All right. Here's the fundamental problem with a position that suggests we should continue war with Iran. Okay. What I would say in response to that is, to what end? To what end do we continue bombing and destroying Iran? At what point of military intervention and utter kinetic destruction, military-wise, do these folks who are all out for war, at what point do they look at this in the future of continued bombing and destruction of Iran and say, all right, that's enough? Is it the fall of the government? Like, if the regime falls, do we then say, all right, we're good now? I would suggest that's not true. I would suggest that there is no end to military intervention for some of these folks, for some of this crowd that are always talking about bomb Iran, take down Iran, bring the regime down, arm the militias, etc. The fundamental problem with that approach is there is no conclusion that is beneficial for everyone. It's a zero-sum game. You bring down the Iranian regime because you say it's evil, which once again is true. The Iranian regime is responsible for mass amounts of evil. But you bring them down, you make the government of Iran fall, to what end? Well, the regime will be no more. Really? So you're telling me that the regime will not be replaced with equally radical clerics? That's just a fundamental misconception and falsehood, that if you bring the regime down, that something equally as evil will not rise up. There are plenty of radical Muslims in Iran that would reinstitute and reset up the regime as we know it. Different names, different people, same result. Not to mention the sheer calamity and chaos that would ensue in the region with no centralized Iranian government. Good or bad? With no centralized Iranian government, you think we got problems now with figuring out who to negotiate with? You bring down the regime, there definitely won't be anybody to negotiate with. All right? And so that's the problem that I have with people on television, in the media, and in politics that suggest we need to bomb Iran until Jesus comes back. Is because there is no end, in my opinion, at which that crowd is satisfied other than the utter destruction of the Iranian government and society and regime as it exists today. And I think if you bring about the downfall, the true downfall of the Iranian government, I think there are massive humanitarian consequences and regional instability consequences that make today's instability look like child play. And we have other examples in modern history of what happens when you bring down existing governments, whether they're good or bad governments. When you bring down existing governments, we have examples in modern history where that does not go well. And it involves decades-long American commitment of boots on the ground and trillions of dollars to clean up the mess. We'll be back in a few.
1: I'm Ruth Kramer with Mission Network News. Myanmar's president is visiting China this week, yet

0: Iran has major problems if they were wanted to restart their nuclear program. And to me, that's a success. That is a success of this operation that wouldn't have been achieved otherwise. All right. And so Vice President Vance here answers the question or this notion that, well, we shouldn't try to make a deal with Iran at all. Vice President Vance addresses that question here in clip three.
1: You know, I've seen skeptics of the deal. People say the Iranians will never change their behavior. Well, maybe that's true. And if so, they don't get any of the benefits of the bargain. But isn't it worth trying? Isn't it worth seeing whether this incredibly weakened position that the President of the United States has put the Iranians under, whether that motivates them to change their behavior, not just vis-a-vis the West, but vis-a-vis the Middle East?
0: So once again, I'm fully sympathetic with the vice president here. All right. I'm fully sympathetic with the vice president, and I don't agree with him on everything, but I don't agree with anybody on everything. But with this situation, completely unfair to criticize Vice President Vance, completely unfair. Here's what I will say. Here's the critique I do have in general for this operation. All right. I think the miscalculation on the Strait of Hormuz, what I'm classifying as a miscalculation, maybe it was calculated into the equation early on, but from my vantage point, it appears to be a risk miscalculation in the consequences of the closure of the Strait of Hormuz. I think that was the capital T-H-E miscalculation in this entire operation. I think the military side went exceptionally well. I think the diplomatic and economic pressure went exceptionally well, including the blockade. I think this Strait of Hormuz has been really the main thing that the U.S. just couldn't seem to overcome. And it would be fascinating to me to know whether this was calculated into the equation. Was this baked in? Like, was President Trump briefed that, hey, Mr. President, this Strait of Hormuz could be completely shuttered by Iran? And if the Strait of Hormuz is shuttered by Iran, here's how long it could last. Here are the economic consequences. And here's what would have to be done to reopen it, barring Iran reopening it. That seemed to be the main thing here. That hurt our negotiating position. And to prove my point here, let's listen to clip four. This is the President of the United States, President Trump, at the G7 summit right before he left, doing a press conference telling folks that, hey, look, we were going to run out of oil. We were going to run out of energy reserves over the next 4 weeks if we did not intervene in any regard. Clip four.
2: I'm going to get bad press. I know that. Now, if I did the opposite, if I went out and continued to bomb them for another 4, just bomb the hell out of them, I'd get bad press on that. No, there's nothing I can do. But what this does is it allows the ships to go. If we keep bombing, those ships won't be going. And you're talking about $500, $600, $700 million a day. It's a lot of money, a lot of money. That's why the world is okay. It's liquid, it's fine. Also, we run out of reserves in about 4 weeks. You know, there are reserves all over the world, and we would really run out. And there'll be a time when you wouldn't be able to get it. And you want to see bedlam?
0: Okay, so that's the president letting us know through this media conference that, hey, guys, if I didn't intervene here, if we didn't get the strait reopened and figure out a solution here, then much of the world's energy reserves that we've been dipping into here, including the U.S.'s, would begin to run out, and we would have major issues on our hand, both humanitarian and economic. And I don't doubt that. I've actually been talking about that, and that's been a known factor here. Is, hey, look, we've got reserves, we're dipping into the reserves, but this isn't indefinite. This isn't never ending. At some point, this is going to have to be resolved, and that's what the markets knew. That's what all the analysts knew. Everybody knew that this thing couldn't last forever because of the sheer downstream consequences of this. Now, did that force President Trump into some type of deal with Iran? Maybe, probably, because that's a big deal. Running out of energy reserves has severe consequences for the world economy and for the world in general. And it appears that we didn't have a military solution.

0: solution to reopen that strait, which to me, once again, is quite baffling, and I could be proven otherwise. But just looking from the outside in, it appeared that militarily we were unable to forcefully reopen the strait, at least without some severe investment in that region that we would have to do pretty much indefinitely, barring Iran agreeing to reopen it. But nonetheless, look, on the other hand of all of this, I do agree that Iran generally can't be trusted. Just looking at their 47-year history of wreaking havoc in the region, funding terror proxies, committing terror attacks, etc., Iran is a bad player. They're an evil regime, don't get me wrong. And I'm not naive to any of that, all right? But so I understand that, and I understand that history shows they can't be trusted. And so it's going to be trust but verify. As Reagan said, Victor Davis Hanson made a good point here on the fact that, look, we can try this deal, but just know if we don't constantly monitor it and stay on top of it, this whole thing could fall apart, and we're going to have enforcement mechanisms. Clip 5.
1: So the two chief issues I'm not so worried about. I think we know where the enriched uranium is. It's sealed. We have great intelligence. We can bomb it. We can hit more of their industrial complexes if they cheat. And they will open the Strait of Hormuz because they're just about broke. The other things are known unknowns. We don't, it's going to be more difficult to ensure they're not giving money to the Hezbollah and the Houthis and Hamas. That's more murky, and we don't know what they're going to do in Lebanon. And then, of course, we don't know what's going on in Iran because this is the first real air war. We don't have boots on the ground. We don't have embeds, but we will learn very shortly, and we're going to get an idea of just how much damage was done. I think it might have been $500 billion or more in the nuclear military industrial complex. We don't know the mood of the people. Are they going to come out and say to their own government, you mean we lost everything we had and now you could have done this peacefully. Instead, you acted so tough, you were humiliated, and now we're broke and destitute. And all you had to do was agree in the first place. And then we don't know how the government will react to that. There could be a widespread uprising. We don't know what we're going to do if they try to kill another 40,000 people. So the main denominator, though, that has to be ironclad is we have to react disproportionately any time they break the agreement.
0: So he's right. I generally agree with Victor Davis Hanson there on the risk here and the fact that historically speaking, Iran can't be trusted. Does that mean we never enter into a deal with Iran? No, I don't think we can go that far. But I think we need to be very skeptical of any deal with Iran. I think that's fair to say. The last thing I'll say on this, and I wasn't even planning to go here, but when he was talking there in that clip, it makes complete sense now. This is the fundamental problem with globalism. We've leaned into this global market, this global energy market, this global consumer market, and you don't think China's looking at this, thinking if we shut down the South China Sea, we've got control over everything. If Iran was able to shut down the Strait of Hormuz, then you don't think China's looking at this going, look, if the U.S. gives us any trouble over Taiwan, we'll just shut down the South China Sea. And China's got way more advanced capabilities than Iran. And so I think this is a learning moment for the U.S., for the president, for the administration, and for our military, and all of these smart people that war game all of these scenarios and been doing it for decades. That Strait of Hormuz closure, folks, I'll almost guarantee you that wasn't in the deck of cards. At least not to the extent that it occurred. And if it was, it was a severe miscalculation. But if we learn any lesson from this, I think it needs to be the fact that these countries like Iran and China can shut down entire shipping lanes on this global economy that we've leaned into, and that causes severe problems and puts the U.S. at a severe disadvantage. We'll be back.
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2: In Pixar's new movie Toy Story 5, Woody, Jesse, and Buzz return for another animated adventure, and they have a new nemesis, screens. Jesse the cowgirl loves that her owner, Bonnie, still plays with her. Meanwhile, abandoned toys like Woody live a harsh existence on the streets, as so many kids have replaced their old-fashioned toys with mesmerizing screens. Bonnie's parents have sought to keep her childhood screen-free, but everything changes when they get her a tablet. Content concerns include toilet humor, Bugs Bunny-style gender mix-ups, toy romance, and mild interjections. Still, the story feels poignant and resonant, so we're giving Toy Story 5 a 3.5 out of 5 for family friendliness. 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
0: Welcome back to The Core here on American Family Radio. Glad to have you with us on this edition. Well, taking a break from some of the Iran conflict and the deal that has been struck between the two countries and some of the trending news, I do want to talk about Preborn, which is a ministry American Family Radio has been partnering with for several years, helping to provide free ultrasounds for women all around the country to help save as many babies as possible. And Dan Steiner, who's president of Preborn, is with us now on the phone. Hey, Dan, welcome to the program.
6: Great to be here, Walker.
0: Well, Dan, many of us, including yourself, worked for years. For some folks, they worked for decades to get now Roe versus Wade overturned, which was a monumental victory in the pro-life movement. So I don't in any way want to downplay that. That was a very big deal, very important case to get overturned. But nonetheless, the backlash, if you will, or the pendulum swing towards the other direction has meant that things like the abortion pill and the usage thereof are just continuing to skyrocket. And some of these very blue Democrat states are leaning heavy into abortion and promoting it very heavily. So there's just a lot of energy, very dark energy, on the abortion side. And so that makes the work that you guys are doing over at Preborn even all the more important. So with all that being said, Dan, give us kind of an update on what you guys are doing over at Preborn.
6: Thank you for asking, and thank you to each of the listeners to AFR that have been part of offering solutions that we're going to talk about right now. So the year after Roe versus Wade was overturned, there were 80,000 more abortions. The year after that, 2024, there were 100,000 more abortions than when Roe stood, and then last year, 2025, 1,126,760, 117,126,760, 1.1 million, highest abortion year in a decade. Why is that? And it's because the cabal of international abortion, driven by some of the largest funders and think tanks in America, you know, the Gates Foundation, Bloomberg Foundation, Ford Foundation, drive this thing. And they are master planners, knew in advance that Roe versus Wade was a piece of garbage judicial activism that came from, that wouldn't stand the test of time, and it didn't. And so they stood up a telehealth network to distribute chemical abortion digitally through the internet. Coinciding perfectly with a couple of things. One is the fact that the child-bearing age population is now all digital natives, among which you numbered, Walker. You were born with the internet.
0: Yeah.
6: And their lives, I know yours isn't, but their lives are largely lived on the internet. That's where the friends are. That's where their entertainment is. That's where they get their package from Walmart or Amazon. That's where they get their abortion pill. The abortionists knew that, so they stood up this telehealth network to be able to help them locate abortion clinics if they're in an abortion-adverse state like Mississippi. They can go to Colorado. They can go to New Mexico. They can go to North Carolina. They can go to Illinois. And a lot of those states, like Massachusetts, have shield laws that abortion pills can be shipped by the doctors in those abortion-friendly states to Mississippi and other abortion-friendly states like Texas and Florida and Indiana and a lot of others without any consequence to the doctor that's violating the standing law of that state. And so they're brilliant in having stood up a system that worked and was able to contradict the fall of Roe versus Wade and make it, frankly, completely meaningless. I mean, I'm glad it's gone, but it didn't stop. Abortion is worse and more complicated than ever.
0: Yeah. How I typically explain the overturning of Roe, was a monumental part, a victory in the pro-life movement. But this overarching topic of abortion and evil of abortion is very complex, and there's multiple there's multiple avenues you have to continue pursuing to ultimately protect every single innocent life in the womb. And so getting that Roe v. Wade overturned, yes, it opened the door for over a dozen or more states to completely outlaw abortion, which praise God for that. So this wasn't – I don't want people to get this notion that overturning Roe versus Wade was somehow like counterproductive or a waste of time. It was very important legally to allow states to outlaw abortion, but the evil still exists, and the evil has a lot of money behind it. And in the states where it is legal – they are continuing to push it very, very hard. Billions of dollars, as you said, is being poured into this. So we have to just continue our diligence. This somehow isn't fixed overnight. This is a continual fight to save as many babies as possible. Dan, before we let you go, just remind our folks, I don't want to forget the essence of preborn, which is the free ultrasounds. I mean, these ultrasounds are proven to save lives. So tell us about this core service you guys provide and how every day moms are choosing life.
6: A woman came into our, by example, Walker, a woman came into one of our clinics recently, and she was being, as we took her into the counseling room, pressured by her boyfriend. And so when we wanted to give her an ultrasound of her baby, we wanted him to be part of it. And he came in, but he was fairly disinterested as they were putting up the image on the ultrasound screen of the baby. But at one point, he glanced up, and at the exact moment that he glanced up, Walker, the baby did a clear thumbs up like this. And he freaked out and said, "That's my sign. I must do that 5 or 6 times a day. That must be my son in there." I said, "Yeah, it is." And he said, "Well, we can't do this. You know, what can we do? We're going to need help, but we can't abort." That ultrasound, underwritten by an AFR listener, saved a life. And that has happened 45,000 times this year already in our premium partner centers all across the United States. And we've just begun the fight. Preborn is doing two things. We're giving them ultrasounds, but before we give them an ultrasound, we're finding them on the internet, having them talk to a nurse, making an appointment at that clinic so that they'll show up in front of the ultrasound machine. We need ultrasound machines. We need to underwrite these ultrasound sessions for $28 at preborn.com. But it's a very expensive endeavor that we're now under also to reach that woman on the internet. And we stood up a telehealth system to do that here in our 20th year. We have pivoted with the cause space need to be able to triage this thing. And frankly, Walker, we couldn't do it without the help and the megaphone voice of American Family Radio. And we're just really thankful for every listener that's been part of it, many of you for many years, and of course your family, Walker, are just champions for this cause. So
0: amen. 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Hey, Dan, God bless you. May the Lord protect you, and may you guys continue to do this phenomenal work.
6: Thank you for your help. God bless you guys.
0: Absolutely. That's Dan Steiner with Preborn. He's a president there and doing phenomenal work. And this is just such a practical, easy to understand outreach, mission outreach that is being done that is saving folks. 80% of women that come into these clinics and that are underwritten by preborn and get these free ultrasounds, 8 out of 10 of them choose life. They come in, they're considering abortion, they get to ultrasound, their mind and their heart is changed. Many of them come to know Jesus through these clinics, and it's just very, very impactful work. And so that's why we partner with Preborn. Preborn.com, go to check it out. Great work that they're doing. We encourage you to donate to the work of Preborn. And we do each January, I think it is, we do our annual Preborn campaign where we have a certain amount of ultrasounds that we want to underwrite. And our listeners always come through and help us meet those goals and help keep Dan and them going strong over at Preborn. Well, back to this Iran memorandum of understanding, just to wrap up the show here. In my opinion, the jury is still out on this. And to the vice president's point, to those who are critiquing the deal, what is the downside to trying to work out something with Iran? And the White House has said, look, the U.S. is giving no money to Iran. The U.S. is giving zero money to Iran. The only money to Iran that is in the deal has to do with the Arab nations, with the Arab countries in the region that that are U.S. allies that in the future could do business deals with Iran on various types of economic development, once again, if Iran upholds their end of the bargain, their end of the deal. And so, and by the way, this notion that, well, none of our allies should ever invest in Iran. Well, if we want Iran to be at the table, if we want Iran to fall in line with some sense of diplomatic normalcy and a ceasing of hostilities, then you have to offer some incentive here, okay? And so this notion that we can never offer Iran any type of carrot, to me, is counterproductive, because why would Iran come to the table at all if the U.S. and our allies are never going to offer any carrot? Because if you think that we can force Iran into a deal with no carrot and only a stick, that's fairy tale land. That's fairy tale land. If you don't offer some type of incentive for Iran to be a normal country and stop funding terror in the region, if you don't offer any incentive, once again, all of this stuff has to be verified. Iran has to uphold their end of the deal. But if you don't offer any incentive, then why would Iran come to the table at all? And once again, we talked about the alternative. The alternative is no deal with Iran, no incentive to Iran, continue bombing Iran indefinitely with the hopes of achieving what exactly? Well, the fall of the regime. The fall of the regime. And what are the consequences of that? Well, we don't know yet. We'll have to see. No, that's not something I'm willing to gamble with. Not something I'm willing to gamble with. What I think President Trump is doing, and the vice president as well, who deserves credit for this, I think they are bridging the divide that we've had in this country over the last 30 years on how we handle foreign policy disputes. For the past 30 years, it's been one side or the other. And let me explain. It's been George W. Bush, war on terror, trillions of dollars, thousands of U.S. lives, boots on the ground indefinitely, nation building in the Middle East. That's been one side of it, which has been a failed experiment in many aspects, not all, but many. Then on the other extreme, you have President Obama's Iran deal where we give them billions in cash. And they continue developing nukes, which they had before we bombed them and launched our military operation. And so you've got this naive side over here that thinks that we can buy our way into peace with people like Iran, which, once again, I'm not saying we can, but I'm saying, or we can't, but I'm saying all of this stuff has to be tried and tested and use discernment and wisdom and verification. But then you got this other side here that thinks we can just military our way around the world and everybody's just going to fall in line. And I think that's naive as well. And so President Trump is doing something that over the last 30 to 40 years just hasn't been done, and that is bridging the gap between this carrot and the stick approach, between this nation-building, forever wars, trillions of dollars, trying to nation-build in the Middle East, and this other approach of just paying off our enemies and emboldening our enemies through weakness. President Trump is attempting his best, and to the best of his ability, to bridge this divide and do a both-and approach. Because clearly both of those Obama approaches and Bush approaches have been failures. And so from my vantage point, the fact that President Trump is trying a new approach and bridging the divide and bringing a both-and approach to these foreign and diplomatic conflicts, I think is worth a shot. Now, is it going to work? I don't know. We could look back in 2 years from now and say that this whole thing was a disaster. But we're 3 going on 4 months in the making of this. President Trump and the vice president are doing their very best to bring this thing to a conclusion, but also be firm that, look, Iran cannot be trusted with nuclear weapons. And so all in all, I think some serious achievements have been made. I think we need to be very careful with Iran. But at the end of the day, we can't stay over there forever. We can't stay over there forever, and Iran can't have a nuclear weapon. Those two things.
7: It's Crazy Money Day. Hey, this is Ryan Paul standing in for Chuck Bentley with My Money Life from Crown. We live in a world that constantly tells us this message. More money equals more happiness. Bigger house, newer car, financial freedom. And when we look at some of the wealthiest people in the world, it's easy to assume that if we just had more, we'd finally feel satisfied. But is this really true? Elon Musk said in a post on X, "Whoever said money can't buy happiness rarely knew what they were talking about." He believes that when we focus on being contributors to society, money will be a natural consequence. Money can solve certain problems. It can provide comfort, convenience, and options, but it cannot deliver lasting joy, peace, or purpose. Ecclesiastes reminds us that whoever loves money never has enough, because money was never designed to satisfy the human heart. In fact, the pursuit of more can subtly pull us in the opposite direction. This produces stress, comparison, and the nagging feeling of never having enough. True happiness isn't found in accumulation. It's found in alignment. Alignment with God's purpose and contentment in Him. Alignment with living generously and faithfully with what we've been given. 1 Timothy 6 tells us that godliness with contentment is great gain. That's a different kind of wealth. Money matters. It's a great tool, but it makes a terrible master. After all, peace, joy, and purpose are not for sale. They're only found in our relationship with Christ. We're excited to invite you to join us in Knoxville, Tennessee this September 10th through 12th. We want to celebrate all that God has done through Crown over the last 50 years. You can learn more at crown.org/50 years. That's crown.org/50 years.
8: Is there life after Donald Trump? Political life, of course. Hi, I'm Dave Zanotti. Let's talk about it today on The Public Square. Oh, we've got a big conversation going on the big show, on the long-term broadcast, the longer format broadcasts across the country. 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And then there's long-format broadcasts where we have bigger discussions and sometimes even arguments. And so we started to ask the question about BTAT, before Trump, after Trump. What did America look like, politically speaking, before Donald Trump, and what will it look like after? Well, that's going to become a multiple series of programs. And we started one, and I'd encourage you to go visit
9: online at thepublicsquare.com, or maybe you've already heard it on this fine station, that many of which air the long format broadcasts on the weekend or different times during the week. But it's a fair question. I mean, look, history will prove that, and historical records will prove that Donald Trump had some amazing, amazing moments in the impact of this country. What pictures will be in the history book? Will it be the fight picture? Will it be the escalator ride? Will it be the moment of his greatest triumph? What will it be? What will be the pictures that make up Donald Trump's story? But at any point, we've got to realize that story will, politically speaking, come to an end. And then what happens? How has America changed over the 20 years in which Donald Trump has been in or around the presidency? How will the political parties change? Will there even be two political parties going forward? What will they look like? We're asking those questions because we're going to be living here, God willing, and we've got kids and grandchildren. So do you. What will life look like after Trump? You can find out more on The Public Square. I'm Dave Zanotti. Thanks for listening.
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11: 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The Fellowship's C.J. Burroughs continues sharing one of our heroes of the Holocaust stories called A Woman of Great Generosity and Courage.
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18: 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That's Stand in the Gap Today. Now, here's your host.
19: Well, good afternoon, friends, and welcome to Stand in the Gap Today. I'm your host, Jamie Mitchell. Easter comes early this year, first week of April. And a matter of fact, it's just 4 weeks from now. We're going to break out those decorative bunnies, color some eggs, and then, of course, start singing those glorious resurrection-focused hymns in church. Easter is, without the in a doubt, the single most important event in all of human history. It's the day that Jesus Christ rose from the dead and provided a way for us to have our sins forgiven and the guarantee of eternal life. Hallelujah, what a Savior. Yet before Resurrection Sunday happens, there are a series of significant events that took place leading up to that day, starting with the Sunday prior to Easter, and it's commonly called Passion Week. Today, I want to walk through that week, highlight what Jesus and his disciples experienced, and look at this final week in Jesus' life and understand the Passion Week. To help me, a return guest, Pastor Ryan Day from Revolve Bible Church in California. Ryan, welcome back to Stand in the Gap.
20: Hey, Jamie. Thanks for having me. I'm glad to be here.
19: Well, Ryan, I want to do this program to get people really thinking about Easter, get pastors revved up about preaching these this great message. And I want to get this idea of the passion of the Christ. Mel Gibson used it in the title of a very famous movie. But why have Christians called this week from Palm Sunday to Easter Passion Week?
20: That's a great question. And I love the title Passion Week because it conveys the idea that Jesus was not a victim when he went to the cross. In fact, the idea of Passion Week, it's the passion of Christ because Christ went to the cross to be crucified voluntarily. I like what Stephen Charnock said in his book, Christ Crucified, when he talks about the voluntariness of Christ's death. He lays out three reasons, theological reasons, why he says that Christ's death was voluntary. He says that his death was voluntary because of his person. He takes that from Philippians 2. He then says that Christ's death was voluntary because of the Father's justice. And then third, because of the Father's acceptance. I would add a fourth point that Jesus' death was voluntary because of his love for those who the Father had given him. When you go through the events of the last week of Jesus' life, there's a theme that's interwoven through the text, which is that Jesus is in total control of orchestrating the cross. So we call it the Passion Week because it was Jesus's decision. No one took his life, but he breathed his last. He voluntarily gave his life for us.
19: You know, Ryan, it reminds me what you just said there of Hebrews chapter 12, where it says, and the joy set before him, he looked to the cross, he endured the cross, he went to the cross. Well, let's talk about Passion Week, Ryan. What the first day of that week, Palm Sunday, what happened that day in the life of Christ, and why is it so significant?
20: Yeah, that's a great question. That's a multifaceted event. There's a lot going on there. I would argue that it was actually not Palm Sunday. It was Palm Monday. The traditional time frame for the Passion Week begins on Sunday, and then that traditional timeline then has Dark Wednesday because they would say nothing happened on Wednesday. But if you move the date up to Monday, then there's consistent events happening from Monday through the time of his crucifixion. But why Palm Monday? Now, again, theologians disagree. Scholars disagree on this. Some say Palm Monday. Some say Palm Sunday. The main reason for the argument for Palm Monday is because Palm Monday was the 15th of Nisan, which is when the first Passover lamb is slaughtered to begin the Passover celebration. That would then mark the beginning of the Passover celebration, which would then make Jesus's crucifixion happen exactly on the 15th of Nisan. Oh, I'm sorry. I'm reading my notes wrong. Palm Monday would mark the day where the Passover lamb would be inspected to make sure that it was spotless and without blemish. And so Jesus presenting himself on Monday would have been him presenting himself to the nation of Israel as a spotless lamb. So really there's three reasons three impacts for Palm Sunday. First, to present himself as the Passover lamb. Second, not only to present himself as the Passover lamb, but to present himself as Israel's Messiah. In the Talmud, the rabbis taught that the Messiah would ride into Jerusalem on a donkey. So first, Palm Sunday or Palm Monday was to present himself as the spotless lamb who would be slain. Second, to present himself as Israel's Messiah. And then third, to present himself as Israel's true king. As there was a crowd coming down from Jerusalem to meet him, and crowds going with him up to Jerusalem as he rode on a donkey, they were waving palm branches, which would have been similar to what they did with Judas Maccabeus when he hammered the Assyrians, or I'm sorry, the Syrians, out of the temple after they had taken Jerusalem in the intertestamental period. So waving palm branches was a sign of victory of a conquering king. And so when Jesus presented himself on that day, it was a sign that he was Israel's true king, that he was Israel's Messiah, and that he was indeed the spotless lamb. He was presenting himself in preparation to be crucified.
19: You know, Ryan, when I think about Palm Sunday, I always think about it in the context of it being a day of surprises, because in many respects, the Jewish people, yes, they anticipated a king, but they were hoping that Jesus riding in would be this victorious king, finally give them liberation over Rome, finally get to reestablish the Jewish people into their rightful place. But he wasn't coming as a military or political leader. He was coming, as you even say, to be that sacrificial lamb, to offer himself to, again, with the joy set before him, get ready to face the cross. Well, friends, as you see, there is not a day wasted throughout this last week in Jesus' life. He's involved in each step of the way to Easter, every encounter, person touched, even controversies has its meaning. When we return, Jesus' final meal with his friends and the last prayer meeting that he had. Don't go anywhere. We're starting to celebrate Easter here at Stand in the Gap today.
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22: 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He's the second member of the Trinity, God the Son, and he's existed from eternity past. But why does it matter who we think Jesus is? It matters because a false Jesus won't save you. Jesus said, unless you believe that I am he, you will die in your sins. And to be saved, we must confess Jesus as Lord. There's no question more important than the one Jesus asked his disciples, who do you say I am? Starting with the Bible, Jesus was and is God, our perfect Savior, who died in our place that we might have forgiveness and eternal life.
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3: Into thy hands I commend my spirit. And with those solemn words, Jesus died, fulfilling his words that no man would take his life. The perfect Lamb, God's promised redeeming sacrifice, became sin for us and died so we could live. What Satan schemed as victory over Christ was Christ's victory over him, death, and hell. Hello, I'm Sam Rohr with the American Pastors Network and another Easter Stand in the Gap Minute. At APN, we rejoice in the finished work of Christ on the cross, because 3 days later, on the first day of the week, to the disciples' ecstatic joy, they heard the glorious words from the angel's mouth. Remember what he said to you? 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He's risen. And to that we reply, he's risen indeed. 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
19: Well, thank you so much for tuning in today. A special Easter program we've entitled Jesus' Final Week, Understanding the Passion of the Christ. And our guest today is Pastor Ryan Day. Ryan, Jesus' last week begins with Palm Sunday or Palm Monday. And we know that he then cleansed the temple of the money changers and reestablished God's house to be a place of prayer. He also begins to share with his disciples throughout that week that he soon would die and what that meant. Yet it was the Last Supper that we really begin to see things moving quickly to Golgotha. Can you explain that meal that Jesus shared with his trusted friends? What were some of the unique aspects of it? And what should we now glean from that experience?
20: That's a great question. You know, I'd encourage your listeners that if they've never been to a Jewish Seder, which is, the word Seder just means order, and it's the name of the feast that's celebrated to commemorate the Passover. Jewish Seder, there are several organizations that put them on, and if you've never been to one, it's extremely helpful to understand what was going on at what has now been called the Last Supper. The Last Supper was a Jewish Seder that was transformed by Jesus into what we now as New Testament believers would call communion or the Lord's table. Now, the Seder is a ceremony that's based in Exodus 6:6-7, where we read this, quote, "Say therefore to the sons of Israel, I am Yahweh, and I will bring you out from under the hand labors of the Egyptians, and I will deliver you from their slavery, and I will also redeem you with an outstretched arm and with great judgments. Then I will take you for my people, and I will be your God, and you shall know that I am Yahweh your God, who brought you out from under the hard labors of the Egyptians." Now, the Seder was organized around 4 cups of wine. Now, there were actually 12 steps to the Seder, and they all have significance, but the main portions were around these 4 cups of wine. And the first cup is called the cup of sanctification, the second cup, the cup of deliverance, the third, the cup of redemption, and the fourth, the cup of redemption. And that language comes from Exodus 6:6-7, which we just read, and particularly 4 times in those 2 verses, Jesus says, "I will. I will bring you out. I will deliver you. I will redeem you. I will take you." So at the Last Supper, the cup that we focus on, and the cup in 1 Corinthians 11 where Paul instructs the church of Corinth, the cup that we celebrate as Christians is Jesus taking the third cup, which is the cup of redemption, where the Lord said, I will redeem you. And Jesus then says, do this in remembrance of me. And Jesus is basically claiming that he is the ultimate redemption that was prophesied from the Passover. And so that's what we do as we partake in the Lord's table. It's a memorial service whereby we remember that the Lord Jesus Christ is our redemption. Now, what's interesting, that's the third cup in the Seder service. There was actually four cups, as I mentioned earlier. And Jesus himself did not take the fourth cup. That is the cup of deliverance. In fact, in Matthew 26:29, we read, but I say to you, I will not drink, this is Jesus speaking, of this fruit of the vine from now on until that day when I drink it with you, drink it new with you in my Father's kingdom. Now, the reason why Jesus didn't drink the fourth cup is because he, in the third cup, transformed the Seder into our Lord's table, but then he kept it a perpetual memorial until he comes. He will not drink that fourth cup until he drinks it with us in his kingdom. And I would interpret that as the millennial reign of Christ, which is his kingdom. So there is yet a future celebration of the Lord's table that we're rehearsing as we do it together in church. And that future feast is when we're reunited with the Lord. In fact, in Luke 14:15, we read, but when one of those who were reclining at the table with him heard this, he said to him, blessed is everyone who will eat in the kingdom of God. And then Revelation 19 tells us about the wedding feast of the bride. That's when we're going to have that fourth cup with Jesus. So at the Last Supper, he took the Seder that was celebrated perpetually by the Jewish people since the time of the Exodus. The Passover feast is actually the longest unbroken religious celebration in the world. And Jesus took that, and 2,000 years ago, he transformed it. So technically speaking, biblically speaking, the Seder service should have ceased at that Last Supper, instituting a new dispensation, which is now when we partake communion. So I would even argue that communion or the Lord's table is a dispensational distinctive.
19: You know, Ryan, you're so right. Everybody should go to a Jewish Seder, and amazingly, as you sit there and you listen and you watch it all unfold, you say, how can you not see Jesus and God's plan of redemption and the Messiah? Can you not see it all through that glorious picture? And boy, we can hardly wait that day when we are with the Lord and we watch him lift that cup up, and what a glorious ending. Hey, Ryan, we got about 2 or 3 minutes for this segment, but I want you to touch on quickly. Sometime after the Last Supper, they then proceed to the Garden of Gethsemane, and they go into an intense time of prayer. Quickly describe what happened there, and why is that so important to the Passion Week?
20: That's a great question. The Garden of Gethsemane, interestingly enough, John does mention a garden, but the phrase Garden of Gethsemane is actually never mentioned in the synoptics. This is an area where I think that tradition is a little different than scripture. They probably wasn't, I don't think, in the Garden of Gethsemane. It was in a cave. That cave, I think, is still there. It's about 100 yards away from the traditional site of the Garden of Gethsemane. It's on the grounds of what is now called the Church of All Nations. Scholars do believe that that is the most likely site for the event where Jesus was arrested and the events occurred, what we call the Garden of Gethsemane. In the Garden of Gethsemane, Jesus is in this cave. It's about 60 feet deep and 30 feet wide, and he has his disciples at the entrance, and he goes to the back of the cave and he begins to pray. He probably prays for about 3 hours when you put together the timeline, and he ends up interrupting the disciples three times because they had fallen asleep. But during that prayer, we're given a little bit of insight into what Jesus prayed, and he prays and says, "Father, let this cup pass from me if it be your will, but not my will be done, your will be done." And so the question is, what does that mean when Jesus prays, "Let this cup pass from me"? Well, in the Old Testament, a wine cup is pictured as God's wrath. And so as you go through the Old Testament, there's this metaphor describing the wrath of God as a cup. And so Jesus, when he's praying, "Let this cup pass from me," he knows that he's going to take upon himself the wrath of God as he hangs upon the cross. And he's just, in his humanity, he's wrestling with the reality of what's going to happen to him in just a few hours.
19: You know, Ryan, we hear also that while Jesus was praying, he drips sweat, little blood drops of sweat. This was an agonizing time for Jesus, wasn't it?
20: It absolutely was. Yeah, that's actually an actual medical condition that doctors tell us, that you can be so anxious that it affects your body physically to where you sweat drops of blood. He knew what was coming. This is the purpose for which he came. But that moment experience a mysterious separation between he and the Father was an absolutely dreadful thing. And that's what he did for us. He went to the cross to take upon himself the wrath that we sinners deserve.
19: I'm reminded again of what Hebrews said, and the joy that was set before him. The joy was knowing that we would escape the wrath of God and we would be united again with he and the Father eternally. What a glorious story. And all through that week, we get indications of that. Well, friends, like any person who recognized that their life on earth was coming to a close, Jesus has some very meaningful conversations, purposeful activities, all pointing to our redemption. Now when we come back, a moment of insight as we look at both his betrayal and then his arrest. I hope this is exciting you, igniting in your heart a desire to pick up your Bibles and start reading through this Passion Week. So don't go anywhere. Stay with us here at Stand in the Gap today.
4: God's Word makes it clear. God hates pride. God's Word makes it clear. Arrogant pride is sin, and if unaddressed, fatal. Pride keeps a person from eternal life and faith in Christ. Pride steals from God his glory to claim it for its own. God's Word makes it clear. God humbles the most powerful of kings and the most audacious of presidents. Babylon's King Nebuchadnezzar learned the hard way that he was not God. God hates pride, no exceptions, including America. Pride's antidote? Voluntary and genuine humility before God, not just in word, but deed. Our verse to memorize this week contains the warning and the solution. In James chapter 4, verse 6, it says, "God resisteth the proud, but giveth grace to the humble." Again, "God resisteth the proud, but giveth grace to the humble." James chapter 4, verse 6. A verse to memorize and ponder from Stand in the Gap today.
5: I'm Ruth Kramer with Mission Network News. With no end in sight for the Iran war, the conflict is leaving invisible scars. Transworld Radio's director for Israel, Pavel Schiffman, says many people in Israel have stopped responding to sirens. The stress of running to bomb shelters multiple times a night is just too much. DWR's team shares the hope of Christ through social media, Bible study Zoom calls for seekers, and much more. Pray for open hearts to Christ, especially during Passover this week. And reaching deaf people with the gospel isn't always easy. but it is happening. Ellen Orozco is a deaf leader overseeing DOOR International's church planting program called 2x2. DOOR helps pairs of church planters launch in unreached deaf communities, and each time, their mission is the same. Introduce the deaf to Jesus. It's a monumental task. Fewer than 2% of the world's 70 million deaf people know or follow Christ. Thanks for listening to Mission Network News, a service

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2: 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Now let's rejoin our host.
3: Well, maybe you've just joined us, and we're glad you did. Today we're considering the passion of the week of Christ's last week here on earth, his last few days before Easter, and why each thing that Jesus did had meaning. Ryan Day is our guest. We've considered Palm Sunday, the Last Supper, the Garden Prayer. We've learned some new and interesting insights. And now we want to look at his arrest. Ryan, Jesus, and the disciples are in the garden. They've been praying, and a group of soldiers and religious leaders show up with Judas. A lot took place in a very short period of time. Can you set the stage and provide context of what happened? And what is it that we really need to know about when he got arrested?
4: Yeah, that's a great question. What jumps to my mind, let me just lay out five truths about the arrest of Jesus. I think first, it's important to understand that it was absolutely illegal. The Sanhedrin broke 22 of their own Mishnayic laws when they arrested and tried Jesus. They came when they arrested him with an enormous crowd. I think sometimes when we think of the arrest of Jesus, we think there was just a couple people there. But the Gospels tell us, and John in particular, in John 18:3, that a Roman cohort came with the temple guards. The Jewish people, or the Sanhedrin rather, had to have permission from their Roman occupiers to do this arrest. And that permission resulted in a detachment of Roman guards going with them. And John tells us in John 18:3 that it was a Roman cohort. Now, a Roman cohort, a legion, had 9 cohorts, and there was about 600 men in a cohort. And a cohort was made up of 5 smaller units of about 160 men, led by 2 centurions. So if we're taking the text literally in John 18:13, that was about 600 Roman soldiers. If it was just a detachment from a cohort, that would have been about 160 Roman soldiers. So you have the Roman soldiers, then you have Judas, and with Judas, you have officers sent from the chief priests, the scribes and the elders, and this is one of the Mishnayic laws they broke. It was the Sabbath, and so the chief priests and the scribes could not leave their compound. So what they did is they, in their hypocrisy, sent their officers of the court, the guards of the temple, to be their proxies. And so they sent this detachment of Jewish soldiers with the Roman cohorts and Jewish. And then there was the slave of the high priest, Malchus, and Malchus was there as well to kind of be a representative of the high priest and to supervise everything. So there was this enormous crowd that came in to arrest Jesus. And what made this illegal was several things. There was to be no arrest by religious authorities that was affected by a bribe. And we know that this arrest was affected by a bribe. In fact, Judas sold Jesus over, according to Matthew 26:15, for 30 pieces of silver. Not only that, but according to the Mishnayic laws that the Jewish people came up with, or the Jewish leadership came up with themselves, was there was to be no criminal proceedings to recur after sunset. And this was done after

0: sunset before the sun rose the next morning. We know that because John 18:3 says that this group came with lanterns and torches. Not only that, the members of the Sanhedrin were not allowed to participate in the arrest, which they did through Malchus as their proxy. So I think the first thing is this was an illegal arrest. But not only was it legal, it was sad. And it was sad because the guy leading the arrest was Judas. He was one of the 12. He betrayed Jesus with a kiss. Matthew tells us that kiss was a brazen, lavish kiss, and that he was very friendly to Jesus as he identified him with a kiss. Luke 22 and John 15 tells us this saddened the Lord. It was a legal arrest. It was a sad arrest, but it's important to know that it was voluntary. Jesus allowed himself to be arrested. Now, when they came and they asked, who is Jesus? Jesus said, I am he, and they all fell down. And then Peter got emboldened, pulled out a sword, and cut off the ear of Malchus. And then Jesus told Peter to put away his sword, and then he healed Malchus's ear because Jesus was willing to go. It was not the time for the disciples to defend Jesus. It was time for Jesus to voluntarily submit himself. And this was all under the predetermined plan of God. So it was a divine arrest, according to Acts 2:23. And then we could even go on from there, and we could say that it was a lonely arrest. And this is actually a great encouragement to me. In John 14:50, and in other places, like John 18:7 and 8, listen to this. Jesus said after, when they arrested him, he said, whom do you seek? And they said, Jesus of Nazarene. He said, I told you that I am he. And then he says this, so if you seek me, let these go their way. It's so encouraging to me because Jesus made sure that the disciples that were with him did not get arrested that night. He let them go. And this was for two reasons. I think because he loved them. He didn't want them to be arrested. But I think it had to do with his work. The work he had to do, he alone could do. He alone could be our substitutionary atonement. And so when Jesus went voluntarily, he went by himself. And he went because he alone is the one who could ultimately pay the price for our sin. So those are five reasons or five truths about the arrest of Jesus. It kind of sets the stage a little bit.
1: Ryan, there's a lot of speculation about Judas. Give me your insight. Why did he betray Jesus and even his demise, how his life came to end? How do you see Judas and this very sad aspect of Passion Week?
0: Yeah, that's a hard question because I think there's a human side and there's a divine side. The divine side, Acts 2:23, says this all happened by the predetermined plan of God. So what Judas did in no way violates the sovereignty of God. But it's sad because it also gives us a warning about how to respond to Jesus. And Judas gives us a warning that you can be someone who professes to follow Jesus and still go to hell. I think Judas is an extreme warning to those of us who profess to follow Christ, but we actually are not bearing fruit in our lives. Judas followed Jesus. It was the woman who broke the alabaster jar, a year's salary, over Jesus' head to anoint his body for burial that provoked Jesus before the Last Supper began. Then at the Last Supper, Jesus told Judas, go do what you do, do it quickly. And because Judas was so angry at that act, he thought it was a waste of money, so he sold Jesus out for 30 pieces of silver. Judas was greedy. He was a lover of money. But what's interesting about Judas is Judas wasn't the only person who betrayed Jesus. all of his disciples did. In fact, when Jesus was at the cross, nobody was there. It was just the women looking from far off. Peter denied Christ three times. Judas did the same thing that all the other disciples did. And so what's the difference? Well, the difference is repentance. The other 11 repented, acknowledged their sin, and fled to Christ. Judas, instead of repenting of his sin, he did feel guilt, but instead of letting that guilt drive him to Christ, that guilt drove him to suicide. And so he hung himself. I think it's a good warning. Number one, if you're someone who says, I'm a Christian, I'm a follower of Jesus, but there's no fruit in your life, you need to be warned from the life of Judas. But if you're also someone who knows that you have betrayed Christ, you have sinned against God, the encouragement here is, hey, don't deal with the guilt that you have yourself. Let that guilt be taken care of at the cross. Repent, turn from self, run to Christ. And what we see when the other disciples did this after Jesus was resurrected and he's meeting with the disciples for 40 days, particularly when he meets with Peter, and he asks Peter, do you love me? And he says, yes, Lord. And then as an expression of Peter's love for Jesus, he's commanded to tend to his sheep and to feed them, to preach to them. And so Peter's love for Christ resulted in him ultimately following Jesus for his whole life and then dying for Christ.
1: Amen. Friends, Jesus will go through a series of bogus trials and ultimately sentenced to death by crucifixion on a Roman cross. This would be an agonizing and brutal death. He would be hung at 12 noon, breathe his last breath around 3. We call that Good Friday. And when we return, where did that lifeless body of Christ then go? And what happened on Sunday? Don't go anywhere. Stay with us.
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3: Into thy hands I commend my spirit. And with those solemn words, Jesus died, fulfilling his words that no man would take his life. The perfect Lamb, God's promised redeeming sacrifice, became sin for us and died so we could live. What Satan schemed as victory over Christ was Christ's victory over him, death, and hell. Hello, I'm Sam Rohr with the American Pastors Network and another Easter Stand in the Gap Minute. 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Remember what he said to you? 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And to that we reply, he's risen indeed. 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
1: Well, thank you for being with us today. It's been so good to think through the final week of Jesus' life and some of those main events, and maybe some things that you hadn't really taken much time to think about. Pastor Ryan Day, Revive Bible Church in California, has helped us consider Passion Week. Ryan, we got a lot to do in this last segment, but Jesus has now suffered a terrible death. He declared it is finished. He dies. What happens next? Where did they take the body? And what should we know about his burial?
0: Yeah, his burial is an absolutely critical part of the Passion Week, because the burial of Jesus confirms that he actually died for our sin theologically. What happened was, after Jesus breathed his last, he hung upon the cross from 9 a.m. our time to 12 p.m., or I'm sorry, to 3 p.m., but at 12 p.m., the sky went dark, symbolizing God pouring out his wrath on the sun. Then at 3 p.m., the sun comes out again, the lights go on, after Jesus breathes his last. And that begins, according to a Jewish day, the first evening. The Jews celebrated two evenings. One began after the evening sacrifice around 3 p.m., and then the second evening began at sundown about 6 p.m. So in the first evening, Joseph of Arimathea, who was a prominent member of the Sanhedrin, he asked Pilate if he could have the body of Jesus. Now, what's really interesting about that is that according to Roman law, the part of crucifixion was you forfeited all your possessions and you hung upon that cross until your body decomposed. That's one of the reasons why we call where Jesus died Golgotha, the place of the skull. That could be because there were literal skulls on the ground. But the Romans permitted the Jewish people to actually take a body down because the Jews had a law that a body could not hang on a tree after sunset. Joseph of Arimathea knew that, and he knew that because of their Jewish laws that Rome permitted them to take bodies. So at great risk to himself, he asked Pilate for the body of Jesus. It was given to him. And so Joseph of Arimathea, he took the body of Jesus and he put it in his own tomb, and he had help. He had help from Nicodemus. And what's striking to me about this particular event is they probably would have done this themselves, maybe with some of their slaves. They would have had to lift his body off of the cross, take the nails out of his hands and his feet. This would have been a very messy thing to do. And then in preparation for burial, they would have cleaned the body and wrapped him in strips of linen. And so it's at the burial of Jesus was done by Joseph of Arimathea and Nicodemus, there it is. And the women were watching all of this happen as eyewitnesses, and that's why they knew where to run at daybreak. They were actually going to anoint his body with oil. I don't think they fully thought through that, because I didn't know how they weren't going to be able to get past that stone. They didn't need to anoint his body for oil, because that woman with the alabaster jar had already done that previously. That's how Jesus himself described that event, where Mary broke that alabaster jar on his head, and Judas was upset, and Jesus has said, no, she's anointing my body for burial. But it's important that the women saw where Jesus was buried, because his disciples had scattered, and it kind of sets the scene up for Sunday morning, and it also verifies that Jesus was, in fact, buried. So it was a very important event.
1: Now, on the third day, meaning on Sunday, a group of women do go to the tomb where Jesus has been laid. What do they find? What happened? What's important for us to remember about that moment?
0: What's important for them to remember? Well, they found the tomb empty. One of the reasons, or the reason why, there was a Roman guard stationed at that tomb is because the Sanhedrin went to Pilate and said, hey, we're scared that his disciples are going to take Jesus's body, because Jesus himself said that he will raise himself up on the third day. So Pilate said, okay, fine, I'll put a guard there. And they sealed the tomb. They put strips, presumably of leather, and then nailed in to the side of the tomb, or the side of the limestone wall, to seal it. And so when the women got there in the morning, the Roman guard was gone. The seal had been broken, and the stone that would have been rolled over the entrance had been moved. And when they peeked in, there was an angel sitting there saying that Jesus had gone. So what's significant about the women finding the body is really apologetic evidence. The Bible is a historically reliable document. It has events that are real historical events that have been corroborated by eyewitnesses' accounts. So what happened when the women found the body reinforces the reliability of Scripture, and also the reliability of the resurrection. The women left. They told the disciples. Peter ran and saw himself. And that then began the events of the 40 days of Jesus then walking on earth before his ascension, before he took his seat at the right hand of the Father to forever intercede for us. By the way, that's the importance of the ascension of Christ, is that the risen Lord in bodily form has risen, and he now ascended to the right hand of the Father, where he lives to forever intercede for us.
1: You know, Ryan, what a roller coaster of emotions. One day you watch your friend, your leader, whom you believe to be the Christ, the Messiah, hanging on the cross. And just a few days later, you hear the news. He is not here. He has risen. Ryan, this brings an end to Passion Week. He rises from the dead, demonstrates power of God to defeat sin and death. But then what? And you got 60 seconds. What's the aftermath of Easter from your perspective?
0: You know, years ago, I gave an Easter sermon titled The Resurrection According to Romans. And I went through the Epistle to the Romans, and I preached on everything that it said about the resurrection. So I'll just recap those points quickly now. The resurrection declares that Jesus is the Son of God, according to Romans 1. According to Romans 4, the resurrection proves that those that have placed their faith in Jesus are indeed justified. the resurrection proves our justification. Third, the resurrection secures our deliverance from future judgment, according to Romans 5. Fourth, the resurrection empowers new living. We now walk in the newness of life, Paul says. Fifth, not only that, the resurrection guarantees our bodily resurrection. Just as Christ has been raised, we will be raised. The resurrection secures us eternally. Seventh, the resurrection demands a response. Because of what Jesus did, and because the evidence is so secure, we must respond to the finished work of our risen Lord.
1: Wow, wow. Ryan Day, you're a blessing, my brother. We've just scratched the surface of a packed week, Passion Week. Get out your Bible, spend the next few weeks digging into the importance of Easter, and make this the best Resurrection Sunday ever. God bless you. We will see you back here in 23 hours for another edition of Stand in the Gap Today.
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8: I'm Ruth Kramer with Mission Network News. Myanmar's president is visiting China this week, yet its junta government still faces legitimacy questions. The Voice of the Martyrs USA's Todd Nettleton.
9: The fact that the leader of this is now on a state visit to China and being welcomed with open arms, meeting with Xi Jinping, really shows at least that the Chinese government is willing to accept the results of that election. I'm fairly confident they will spin that at home as, look, we are the legitimate leaders. Even China recognizes it. And yet there is still a lot of questions about the election.
8: In Myanmar, people face economic and political instability, and Christians have added the layer of religious persecution. Pray for the church in Myanmar to remain faithful witnesses to Christ. And have you ever heard the phrase, it takes a village to raise a child? Well, a similar process applies to scripture delivery. It takes a whole team to get scripture booklets from the factory to the port to people in need. WMP's Helen Williams says Christians in Venezuela put this process to the test after a 3-year wait. God provided Maria when the previous national coordinator retired.
10: She had 10 pastors, and the order came in 10 separate pallets. She got it cleared and then delivered to each of the individual pastors. Pastors got about 96,000 booklets in each pallet, and then they distributed it through their network, which would be their church or their community. The distribution began about as soon as the boxes arrived.
8: Pray wisdom as Maria coordinates WMP's deliveries in both Argentina and Uruguay. Thanks for listening to Mission Network News, a service of One Way Ministries. 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
13: Hi, I'm Todd Nettleton, and this is the Voice of the Martyrs Radio. During the 3rd century, Roman Emperor Maximian demanded his troops offer a sacrifice to the gods, but the legion from Thebes in Upper Egypt staunchly refused. Every man among them was a Christian, and their devotion to God outweighed even their loyalty to the emperor. In an attempt to force these men into obedience, Maximian ordered that every 10th soldier be killed. In response, the remaining soldiers drafted an article of allegiance, stating that their faith in God only made them more loyal to the emperor. But Maximian was not appeased. The entire legion was slain. Like the Theban legion, may we too honor God above every earthly authority.
14: I will not let my brothers and sisters suffer in silence, nor will I let them serve alone. 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
15: This is the Middle East Report, your connection to truthful reporting on Israel and the Middle East. I'm John Riley. The United States and Iran have come to some kind of agreement to end the war and to start the negotiations for a long-term solution. What does this mean for the United States? What does it mean for Israel? I caught up with Rabbi Pesach Walicki, who is the executive director of Israel 365 in Israel. Unpack this a little bit on what you're hearing there in Israel and what we know about this so-called Iran deal.
16: Well, John, in Israel, there's a lot of anxiety over this deal. There's a lot of worry about what it means. And let me explain. And this does not mean that the citizens of the state of Israel, that the state of Israel is in any way ungrateful for all the great things that President Trump has done. We can only shudder to think of the alternate reality had Kamala Harris won the election. So we are definitely grateful for everything President Trump has done. But we have to be very clear-eyed, John, about what this deal means. When I think back to February 28th, I think back to the beginning of this war when President Trump spoke to the American people that day announcing the launch of the military action. And he laid out the military objectives of the war. And he said that we're going to destroy their Navy. We're going to destroy their ballistic missile capability. We are going to make sure that they no longer are funding their proxy network of terrorism all over the world and all over the region. And he also said that we're going to make sure, of course, that they're never going to have a nuclear weapon. He then went on to speak directly to the members of the Islamic Revolutionary Guard Corps, the regime itself in Tehran. And he said to them that they must lay down their weapons or face certain death. And then he turned to the Iranian people and he said to the Iranian people, I say, the hour of your freedom is at hand. And then he told them to stay in their homes while the bombs were dropping because the U.S. was creating the conditions by which they would be able to take back their country, that they would be able to take to the streets and take back their country when the time was right, and that no other president had done this and that this was their big opportunity for their freedom after all these years of oppression under the Iranian regime. And I look back with great sadness at this speech because of all of those objectives, both the official military objectives, the four objectives I mentioned, as well as these other objectives that were said at the end about bringing the IRGC to heel and creating the conditions whereby the Iranian people could take back their country and gain their freedom. Very little of all of that has been accomplished, John. I guess the Navy was destroyed. The ballistic missile capabilities are still there. The nuclear issue, we're now being told, is going to be negotiated over the course of a 60-day period now. So we don't even know where that's going to end up. The proxy network is not only intact, but, and here is the most painful part, the part that is making Israelis most anxious, is that President Trump is now throwing a lifeline quite directly to Hezbollah and Lebanon. Israel's been fighting Lebanon, trying to degrade Lebanon, trying to remove that threat from our northern border once and for all, and at the same time, do the dirty work that the Lebanese government is either unwilling or most likely just incapable of doing. The Lebanese people increasingly want to be freed from the grip of Iran and from Hezbollah that has been occupying their country for some four decades. And the only force willing and capable to do it, everyone knows, is the IDF. And here's President Trump, at the behest of the Iranians, pressuring Israel to back off of fighting Hezbollah in Lebanon. And this is very disturbing. It does not bode well. And what that means is that he's giving a lifeline to the very proxies that on February 28th, he said he was committed to dismantling.
17: That's Rabbi Pesach Wilicki. You can reach out to Rabbi Pesach and get all of the information that he has available to you, the news information, the videos, and so much more when you go to Israel365news.com, Israel365news.com. Check that out. That's the Middle East Report. 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I'm John Riley.
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19: An encouraging new Gallup survey shows Americans are becoming less accepting of abortion. The poll found that the percentage of Americans who considered abortion, quote, morally acceptable, dropped from 54% in 2025 to 49% in 2026. Meanwhile, interestingly, 41% said abortion is morally wrong. The survey also found declining support for assisted suicide and other controversial issues, leading Gallup to conclude that the trend toward greater, quote, moral permissiveness has slowed or even reversed in recent years.
18: Life Issues Institute is changing the hearts and minds of millions through pro-life education. 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
20: 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And when I never saw that clip. I've seen a lot of clips of Brother Don. I never saw that clip before. And when I saw that, as you can tell, it immediately resonated with me. 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
21: Well, happy Father's Day weekend, everyone. We've got, let's see, 5 fathers around the table. And Melanie, you are married to a father and you had a great father. So you're part of the club here today.
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21: Welcome to the public square. Dave?
23: Well, we wanted to talk about the whole question of fatherhood and parenting, but we are hesitant to get into that at the radio level because so many times when people start into these conversations, they either move into a tribute and type program, and then that kind of starts to get soft and mushy. And people who have not exactly had the best experiences over their lifetimes with fathers or mothers begin to feel either left out or it takes us into certain directions. And so I wanted to avoid that sort of conversation. But yet that being said, I wanted to ask some significant issues about our country and where we are. And I just had some questions. So I'm going to get to those in a few minutes. But before we do, I want to take a couple of seconds and thank many people who have responded to our first in a series on after Trump. I thank you for affording us good humor. There were some pretty funny lines that came up out of that particular program, and no one seemed to be offended that we were making light of a few things and not certainly about the president, but about, you know, before Trump, after Trump, BTAT and all of that.
24: I was offended.
23: Yeah.
24: Nobody cares. But
25: that's okay. That's acceptable.
24: Yeah.
23: What really encourages me is the caliber of this listening audience. It gives me great amount of hope because what we didn't get were a lot of people who simply shut down at the moment the conversation was discussed, because for many people, the experience of Donald Trump coming back into the presidency has been very emotional. A lot of people felt that it was a bad mistake for Donald Trump to lose the last election. It was a bad outcome. A lot of people feel that when he lost, that there was a disenfranchisement in regards to trust of the system. There was a lot of grievance involved. And a lot of people have had some extraordinary high hopes for where his second term would go. Some of those hopes have been exceeded and some of them haven't been met or may never. But there has been a certain amount of penetration from the media towers in trying to convince us that there is a cult-like atmosphere around Donald Trump and that Christians are willy-nilly drinking the Kool-Aid and marching in lockstep with MAGA. If you can even define what MAGA is, I don't even think that as a movement, word is almost never used here, as a movement, I don't even know if MAGA ever had an incorporation status or an officer elected or an organizational meeting, or it's just been sort of a perception and it's been sort of a way of trying to describe something.
2: Someone's made a lot of money on hat sales.
23: Yeah. But what we didn't get was a lot of people reacting as if someone had bumped into their cultic experience. Zero of that altogether. And so for people who think that the support of Donald Trump has been mindless and that anyone who would have ever voted for Donald Trump is a goober-eyed reactionary that has no thought or conscience. We have never experienced that. I'm sure that there are people who have cast their hope on a political savior, but we just don't seem to have any of them.
3: They don't listen to the public square.
23: Yeah. So that's always kind of encouraging. And also people recognize that we're not making it personal. You know, we don't know Donald Trump. All we know about Donald Trump is what you know about Donald Trump. It's what we read and what we see. And of course, that would make sense because even in this day and age, who could know a president, right? There's 326 million of us and there's one of him. So, I mean, what are the odds? And Truth Social doesn't count. I'm sorry. We don't do social media. So, let's get some listener responses, Rob.
2: Well, we had a note come in. Dear Rob and team, I'm in the middle of this program and you are discussing political party affiliation. In my state, when I go vote in a primary, it appears that I must identify as a Democrat or Republican. Being registered as an independent does not appear to be an option. Help. Am I missing something? Thank you.
23: Great question. And different states have different rules about party affiliation and what it means as far as your ability to vote in a primary. In many cases, primaries are set up to mostly get candidates selected. And that's selected within the context of which ballot. So you have to pick a ballot because you can't paint on both sides of that fence according to the rules in most states. Now, that in and of itself is a whole bunch of legal questions all put together, which we're not going to get into right now. The question is, are you in a state where you must pull a R or a D or you can't participate in a primary? Now, there's not as much of that as you would think because a lot of times local ballot issues and nonpartisan races also appear in primary ballot times. So you can go in and pull an I ballot or a non-affiliated ballot and still vote, but you're limiting, obviously, yourself to those nonpartisan issues.
2: Yeah, as a registered independent, you may give up the right to vote in state rep primaries, congressional primaries, but your local school board, maybe judge races, different county commissioners that are nonpartisan, you'll get a non-party list, a ballot.
4: And just for clarification, based on what we're saying today, is that when you walk, like, in a state where you have to choose one ballot or the other, party affiliated, that if you choose an issues only ballot, then you are considered an independent because you have not selected an R or a D ballot. I could walk in having the last 4 or 5 years voted with under one party ballot in the primary. I could go in and request the other party.
2: In some states.
4: But that choice on the day of the primary switches my registered party affiliation to the other party.
23: Right.
4: So your party affiliation is associated with which ballot you pull in a primary election.
23: Now, the question is, does being in that situation as pulling an independent ballot or being registered as an independent, some states will accept independent registration. Some states don't accept independent registration, which is what Melanie's trying to get to. It's automatic if you pull an issues, you know, you don't sign a form. It's just done. Now, there are other states that when you come in and say, I voted in the Republican primary 2 years ago, I want to vote in the Democrat primary this year, you have to sign a statement.
4: Or an affidavit.
23: An affidavit that you are now officially switching parties because those states have more firm tracking on the party system. It didn't used to be this way. And it shows the power of the political parties at the state level to write their existence into election law. No one has yet truly made a successful challenge on that in regards to whether those election laws are disenfranchising you and your right to vote. That could be an interesting conversation.
2: And in some states and different places, they want you to identify with that party affiliation as much as 30 days in advance.
23: Yeah.
2: So that you can't go in on a whim or last minute and say, I want to switch today because I want to vote in the other party, when they would say, well, you're not a member of that party because you didn't pledge your allegiance 30 days in advance.
23: See, this is what happens when a private political association gets the power of law working to protect their monopoly status.
2: Well, there's also, you know, I can think of friends that live in an area that is represented by people that they disagree with at both the state rep, state senate, and congressional level. And if you look up their voter registration, they would say they identify with a party that they don't agree with a lot of the party, but they participate in that party's primary because they feel like that's the only way they have a say in the game.
23: Well, and it's important to note that when you take the position as an independent in many states, you do sacrifice the ability to influence the outcome of one party or the other in regards to their candidates. And that is a certain surrender of, in essence, your voting power. And so that's where ultimately that to reach the strategy that we think is appropriate in regards to free agency, it's going to be important that we recognize there's two sides of that. One is us getting free of surrendering to the party system as it is currently structured. That's the first part, is getting free from the shackles of that. And then secondly, us operating by creating an alternative pathway for people who are equally constitutional free agents to enter either party, at which point in time, or both parties, at which point in time we are electing people who are constitutional free agents, whether we elect them as Democrats, Republicans, or independents. When we move from simply protest to an offensive position where we are sending candidates that have the potential to win on either the Republican or the Democrat side or the independent side, then in essence, we've overcome this fallacy of a two-party system. Now, the problem with that is most people will click off their radios or walk out of the room or take their checkbook with them because that's a lifelong endeavor. And it's hard work and it takes a long time. Now, right now, where you're seeing that strategy manifested the most is in the general election, where you cannot be denied access to a ballot based upon political affiliation or the lack thereof. That's right now where free agency is absolutely dominating the electoral process. I would contend that it's free agency that elected Donald Trump president. People stepping outside of any form of party boundaries, crossing lines all over the place, and even showing up for the first time for someone who was running as something other than. And that's where I think the whole MAGA thing came in as sort of a cushion, where Trump people were able to say, well, yeah, he's on the Republican Party, but he's really MAGA. In other words, that was a form of free agency.
2: And we see the parties manipulate the process all the time. I can think of one state that was about to have a very healthy primary for governor in one political party. But you saw all the party heads, you saw all the party people get behind one candidate because of, dare I say, monetary reasons. And that cleared the field for everyone else. So the parties manipulate it all the time.
23: All right, coming up, we have more listener comments and some other things to talk about today on the Public Square, and we'll get right after it in a moment. Stay with us.

0: We will be right back for more on the Public Square. Every day, 535 people are charged with representing all of us in Washington, D.C. They preside over the largest budget in the world. They hold the Constitution in their hands. They can help protect our liberties or look the other way. 535 people. We put them in office. Isn't it time that we hold them in our prayers? A public service message from the American Policy Roundtable. Spreading the light of liberty across the land. Now back to the Public Square.
1: Back with you on the Public Square today around the table. Dave Zanotti, Rob Walgate, Alan C. Duncan, our producer, Melanie Elsie, Jeff Sanders, and I'm Wayne Shepherd. And one more thing about this first listener comment, Dave.
2: Well, we're really at the graduate level of conversations about political parties, election law, and court proceedings. And I don't want that to be overwhelming to people because it really isn't. It's a lot more like a friendly snowball fight, all right? And for those of you that have lived in Florida your whole life, then I'll try to come up with a better illustration. But the idea here is that it is possible to overcome the system through free agency, independent thinking, and independent candidates. Now, we don't endorse a philosophy that says independence for independence's sake. In other words, the political parties can be good, bad, or indifferent. They're a methodology. The problem is the blind loyalty to them and then being frozen out by the parties from being able to have another point of view. Now, people that are committed to the, quote, two-party system don't want to hear this because their answer is always pragmatic. But you have to ask yourself how we've been doing with that for the last 100 years as a country. And the bottom line, particularly in our Congress, not very well. There are candidates who are constitutionalists, with whom we agree, who are able to run as Republicans or Democrats and have succeeded in casting their votes in state legislatures and the U.S. Congress consistent with their beliefs for a long time. We can go back 50 years and point illustrations. Now, they are not a majority, but they have been there and they are still there. The point is, as voters, we have to continue to put principle over party at every single window of opportunity until, in essence, people realize that with the internet and the communication mechanisms that we have today, people can run their own campaigns independent of the parties based on the ideas that they stand for. And sooner or later, people are going to realize we can vote for those people. This is the next best thing that's about to happen. This is the Elon Musk moment in American politics. This is the breakthrough. Pick whatever revolutionary moment, the Henry Ford moment. People are almost about to realize we don't need permission to vote for good people who are willing to put their name on a ballot, whether they're doing it as a Democrat, a Republican, or an independent. We're close. And I would submit history will look back and see that the Trump presidency was the first time it happened. When you look back at it in time, in retrospect.
3: Who's someone that came from outside the box, someone that came from outside the narrative. And, you know, he had the financial resources to be able to do it. And a lot of people realized, hey, we're going to get on board. But what was interesting about that dynamic when we think back to 2016 in the primary process is the number of people that stayed in that race when it wasn't mathematically possible for anyone else but Donald Trump to win. And the only reason they stayed in that race in those primary races was due to the fact that the parties and their donors were telling them to stay in the race.
2: Right.
3: When it made sense to get out. I mean, I think of John Kasich won the state of Ohio that year, and he had a, I feel like he dropped more confetti than the Cleveland Cavaliers when they won the NBA title a few months later. He had this big parade and celebration. I'm like, someone needs to teach him math because there's zero chance of anyone but Donald Trump winning this nomination, but yet they stayed in and kept doing it.
2: So this is, I will tell you, 20 years from now, people will look back at this broadcast and go, wow, wow. Because if you go back 20 years and listen to broadcasts that we had, we've been around that much longer than that, and you had said we'd be having this conversation and Donald Trump would be the focus of it, you would say, no way in the world.
3: Well, wasn't it 20 years ago this summer would have been the summer, would it have not, or actually one congressional cycle before Barack Obama.
2: Exactly.
3: Because it would have been the summer of 06, and he was elected in the fall of 08.
2: I would submit to you that the person who knocked on the door of free agency first didn't walk through, but the person who knocked on the door was Barack Obama. Because his first election was definitely an election that brought people from all kinds of places because they saw him as a potential change agent. And again, I'm not – we can argue and we've gotten a lot of things written on this, okay? we've got a track record here. We can speak about this historically. There's a lot of things that we were against from day one, but he did have that potential. That he chose to become rabidly partisan once elected, that had he continued from where he started, it could have been a transformational presidency.
3: Yeah.
2: But of course, it was, in essence, it wasn't genuine.
3: And take a look at AOC and how she came into light. She came from outside of that. She was an outsider,
2: right.
3: A disruptor.
2: Yes.
3: Now she's to and the not, left where and the Democrats
2: running
3: are.
2: As a Democrat in name only because she now has clearly said she's a socialist.
3: Yeah, and she beat an incumbent for that seat in a Democrat primary when a lot of people didn't participate.
2: And so then you say, well, okay, how would this work? Well, what if AOC decided now to run as an independent? Would she win that race against either a Democrat or Republican? And chances are pretty good maybe she would.
3: Well, and you look at Pennsylvania, you think of John Fetterman.
2: There's another example.
3: I mean,
2: could he suddenly become a conservative free agent and win Democrat and Republican votes and say, guess what, I'm now an independent?
4: No doubt about it that he could do that. He has very high marks among Republicans in the state.
2: So you see what we're talking about here. It's like a board game.
3: It would be possible. The interesting thing in that would be is if he was to do it as an independent, he would be running against a Democrat and a Republican. So now you're looking at needing 33%. How does that divide? What does that look like? And it's interesting to watch. But stay in the state of Pennsylvania just for one more second. You think about, Josh Shapiro, who's one of the most popular governors in the country. When you look at numbers and the fact he wasn't included on the Democratic ticket, that was party politics in the previous presidential election, he made all the perfect sense to be Kamala Harris's running mate. And the Democrats pushed him out for a reason that didn't fit the party mantra, even though they would have been better off.
2: The funny thing about history is everything always stays the same until it all changes. And this is what happens in the concept of critical mass being built up in an electorate. And it is genuinely true that there are spiritual components to this. There are revival components to this. There are protest components in this. And there's technological components in this as well. And there are generational components in this. And what I would say is looking forward futuristically— all the indicators are not toward the success of the two-party system mentality, but that in reality, there's a change coming. Hard to predict exactly what it's going to look like, but there's a change coming. Okay, Alan, another listener.
5: Yeah, this is a comment we received from a listener in Lake Forest, Illinois. Came through over the weekend, said, "Might I receive 10 copies of the Declaration of Independence, if possible? I heard your broadcast yesterday on Moody Radio for the first time. I'm also ordering the book, An Oration." That one jumped out to me over the weekend when I saw that come through, because this is someone who's heard us for the first time, and they're ordering the book. You think about those marketing gurus that talk to you, hey, you have to touch somebody, you gotta talk to them three times, and then maybe they'll consider, and then a fourth time, and maybe they'll do it. This person, they heard one honest offer, and they responded first time. I thought it was very beautiful.
2: Well, in full disclosure, I think it's because they heard the commentary being made on Wayne Shepherd's

0: I do not see it on the website. Is it still available? Thank you and be of good cheer. So, I don't know.
1: I like that sign off.
2: Cheers to start back at you. The book is Oration, and it's John Quincy Adams that does the reclamation of George III's character in the speech at Newburyport, which inspired our dearest friend, Dr. William B. Allen, to write a paper which was recently published with the Heritage Foundation, and we are also going to republish that piece about the three revolutions of the 18th century. And in it, he covers the material that he has found in the British archives that's just been released that shows how King George III, as a young man destined for the crown, was actually in the process of translating Spirit of the Laws, Montesquieu's famous work, and wrestling with the necessity of reforming the government of Great Britain along the lines of a more constitutional representative government, so much so that it becomes a major theme in the balance of his years as the monarch, and so much so that John Quincy Adams was onto it. William B. Allen discovered the records and published this paper. And so we have got copies of that paper in our show notes. We can get you the show notes there. And if you're in a hurry and you can't wait, W.B. Allen from Heritage Foundation should get you that paper as well on three revolutions of the 18th century. It's an excellent piece and strongly recommend it. And in essence, it changes everything we learned in school about King George III and nearly everything we've ever heard on Broadway as well.
0: Yeah, but it will eventually be on our website, available in a printed copy.
2: Yes, we will be republishing it, yes.
1: Okay. Mm-hmm. Fascinating. Right. Yep. All right, well, thanks for those responses. You're always welcome to contact us at the Public Square. You can do that through our website, AP Roundtable, or thepublicsquare.com. All right, moving on, we've got more topics to discuss. We'll get after it next here on the Public Square in a moment.

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1: If you count the words of the Declaration of Independence, every word on the page, the total count is 1,458 words. 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
8: All right, back to our theme for this weekend on the Public Square, which is acknowledgement that it is Father's Day. And, you know, as we often do with topics, we're going to take a little different angle on it, aren't we, Dave?
9: We are. We're going to go back and to something that I think about a lot. I have in the last couple of years. Does anybody remember the Ten Commandments?
10: Vaguely, I think about it now and then. Yep.
9: Most people would say, you mean that movie? No, I mean the actual Ten Commandments. Does anybody remember the Ten Commandments? Now, let me immediately go.
11: We were at a concert the other night, and one of the singers has a song that references those letters in red. And my son said, look up on the screen.

0: and during, I mean, it was loud and action packed and fast moving, but the Ten Commandments were what was put up.
1: The Ten Commandments was on the screen.
0: That was on the screen.
1: Okay. So, yes, there were 10 one of them, and they split in many different ways, but the first split that's well known among biblical commentators of all forms of Judaism and Christianity is that the first four commandments deal directly with the individual's relationship with the Creator God of the Bible, and that the fifth commandment sort of moves to the first commandment, if you will, of how we are to deal with one another in accordance with God's perspective in His revelation. So the very first commandment that has to do with how we should conduct ourselves in regards to human relationships is, honor your father and your mother so that you may live long in the land the Lord your God is giving you. The first one is honor your father and your mother. And in the book of Ephesians, St. Paul says this is the first commandment with a promise. Honor your mother and father so that you may live long in the land the Lord your God is giving you. In other words, this is not just a commandment from God. It's a commandment on relational integrity and how this is to work. But it also shows you that obeying this particular commandment has cultural ramifications in regards to your life. That's a lot in one little verse, isn't it? Honor your father and your mother.
2: Yeah, it's interesting to me how God says, honor your father and your mother. And virtually all other ancient cultures, they would say, honor your father.
1: No
2: period.
1: Kidding. Yeah. No kidding.
2: Like, for example, in the Greco-Roman world, the Roman father, they had the concept of the pater familias. The Roman father was absolute dictator over the home. He had the legal right in Rome to put to death anybody in his household, including his wife or any of his children, if they displeased him, and nobody could touch it. That's in the Roman world. That is a fact, too.
3: I am so grateful I do not live in that society.
2: In the law of Moses, in the Jewish culture, God consistently says, honor your father and your mother, putting them on equal terms. Now, of course, the father is the head of the home, but not the brutal dictator of the home.
1: But this goes back to the same creator that we read about in the book of Genesis, who made them male and female. Mm-hmm. Right from the beginning, you see the equality of the creation. Now, there's a sequence of order, but it's never a question that they both share the same origin from the hands of God and the same value.
2: Yeah, the same intrinsic value.
1: The same intrinsic value. Yeah. And that sets apart Judaism and Christianity from so many other cultures and so many other faiths. In fact, it's a radical difference between Judaism and Christianity and Islam.
2: Yes, and Islam, women are actually labeled as inferior. It uses the word inferior. Women are inferior to men. And before anybody says, oh, you don't know what you're talking about, yeah, I've read the Quran twice. I can bring my copy next week and we can go over it.
1: No, we've all been involved in studying the Quran and the Hadith and the traditions. Mm-hmm. But what's interesting about that is while this is a sensitive subject that causes people to go, ouch, is this going to hurt? We've all seen it now in America. You don't need lectured.
2: Yep.
1: You can tell.
2: It's right there in front of you.
1: That it's right there in front of you. And when you get over to the Middle East, it's
2: frightening. I've been there too. Yes, I've seen that.
0: And Islam is not the only culture that still treats women that way.
2: Hinduism around the world and several other religions and ideas. Yes.
3: Well, in addition to saying here, honor your mother and your father and your mother, there are other scriptures that teach us the relationship between husband and wife.
0: Yes.
3: What strikes me about this commandment in Exodus is it's not age specific. It's not honor your mother and father as a child, but as an adult, I still have to honor my mother and father who are now have gone on to be with the Lord, but when they were alive. And you do that in ways that are support, encourage, you know, you're taking in their advice, that, because Scripture also talks about the older generation passing on wisdom to the younger generation. So there's a two-way street there. We honor, they provide wisdom. You know, and I know people come from all different kinds of backgrounds. My own father did not have a father per se. His parents divorced when he was tiny. He went through the foster care system, but he was a very excellent father. He was a loving father. He was someone who, in our home, displayed the love of Christ to my mom and to us as children.
1: The Bible is filled with examples of adoption and of people stepping into the role of parenthood. So this goes beyond simply biology. This is beyond that. This is who is your mother, who is your father, and are you honoring the person that is in that position in your life? It is biological, but it's bigger than that, mm-hmm. And so that's important. So this is all inclusive.
4: Yeah, talking about the importance of fathers, a friend of mine one time made the comment, you know, every time I watch a movie, more often than not, the theme of the movie underlying the whole thing is in search of father, in search of a father, in search of a relationship with a father. And ever since that comment was made and I watch movies, I see it time and time again. It's remarkable.
1: Well, it's one of the subjects that is repeated perpetually throughout ancient literature and right down to modern culture of the hour. Is the quest for father love, also the quest for mother love.
4: Mm-hmm.
1: And then that takes us into the whole, we could spend a lot of time talking about what Sigmund Freud did to the minds of the Western world in basically condensing all of human psychological frailties into your problems with mother love or father love and all that entire school of therapy or psychotherapy or whatever we might want to call it at this stage in its development. There's an old saying that I lose friends every time I say it because I don't know how to say it. So I'll mess it up because I think the point's worth taking. I've heard it said before that you can't outrise your raisins. And the idea that you never, ever escape your parentage, even if you never knew who your parents were.
2: So they're saying you're raisings.
1: Yes.
2: But they're just slurring it.
1: Right.
2: Okay,
1: you
2: I get it.
1: Outrise
2: okay.
1: your raisins.
2: Okay.
1: I don't do it justice.
2: Right.
1: But Jeff needs the G in there to make it. That's right. It makes more sense. But the idea that you don't ever escape the fact that you didn't get here by yourself, that's spiritually very significant.
3: That is like a sort of a hindsight view, like what came before me. What I have repeatedly shared with parents over the years is when you're raising your children, when you become that father, when you become that mother, you are not raising your children to be competent, independent, 18-year-old, 20-year-old adults. You are raising the parents of your grandchildren. You know, you turn around, even if you didn't have the father figure, you're turning around and becoming that figure generationally forward.
4: All right, let's continue this theme of it being Father's Day weekend. We'll continue it in our own fashion here on the Public Square. You stay with us. If you joined us late and ever need to catch up on any program through the years, you can find us online at thepublicsquare.com.

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2: Let's continue on now with the Public Square today. Interesting to have the panel talk about Father's Day in light of Exodus 20, honor your father and your mother. But there's another father, the father of our nation, that we could talk about and do talk about often on the program here, Dave.
3: One of the great ironies that we discovered in the research of George Washington, and of course, Dr. Allen preceded us. If you came here to the American Mission Center, you would find on the top floor of our library, the William B. Allen Library, and when you walk in, you'll see a flag, the commander's flag, George Washington's flag, and a bust of George Washington, and then a cabinet full of books. That cabinet full of books is the books that Dr. Allen reviewed and read and studied to be able to start his work on the 700-page work that he did on George Washington's life. And then from that work and studying his work, all right, we created a book called First, The Leadership of George Washington, which is about a 90-minute read. So we went from thousands of documents, 700 pages, to 90 minutes to try to capture the essence of George Washington's leadership. And one of the things that comes up very quickly about George Washington is he's called the father of our nation, but his father passed away when he was 11 years old. Mm. And so he didn't have a dad to raise him through those formative years coming forward. And then his older brother, who tried to fill that role, passed away when George Washington was 20. And so Washington was largely on his own in regards to models of fatherhood and parenting. And then you get to the next question of the father of our nation comes from a mixed family, a mixed marriage, if you will, a blended marriage. His wife, Martha Custis, had been previously married and was a widow. And so when George Washington married her, he, in essence, became the father of her two children, the stepfather, if you will, of her two children. Yet the father of our nation never had natural-born children. So he lost his father early. He came from a blended family, and yet we consider him, without a doubt, the father of our nation, the first. And so it's just, there's a great amount of irony in that. I'm not prepared to draw the conclusions of it, except to say that, isn't it ironic? Mm-hmm. That he would, in essence, help to parent our understanding of what our nation should look like and then model it in his own relationships in regards to being a good stepfather and a good a grandfather to those children's children and do the very best that he could, but without natural-born children himself, which I just think is tremendously ironic.
4: That is amazing to think about, Dave. It's almost as though the calling on his life was such that he was needed elsewhere. You know, he had children elsewhere that he had to tend. You know, I think Christ himself
3: had no fascinating.
4: Yeah, mm-hmm. Christ himself had no earthly biological children. Some of the greatest thinkers, G.K. Chesterton, C.S. Lewis, these are not people who had natural children, and I'm sure you could go down.
3: So many of
4: history.
3: Us feel that we're partially their offspring and in intellectual pursuits and books and novels. And sure,
4: when you're a parent, when you're in the throes of raising your children to be present and to be a good parent, you have to spend a lot of time, a lot of dedicated time. You have to say no to some things so that you can be present with your kids in real time.
5: So it's almost like his calling was focused.
4: Yeah.
5: It was focused on something other than being that parent.
4: Because we talk all the time. He wanted to get back to Mount Vernon and build that property. It's falling down around him. You know, in certain places, he wanted to get there and do it. And he obviously built that up over time. But he had to spend a lot of time away from it. So imagine if there were kids there that he was trying to raise.
3: That's interesting because he did a tremendous job of mentoring. People think, you know, everyone knows about Alexander Hamilton now because of Broadway, but people don't realize what a consistent and persistent father-like mentor that George Washington was for Alexander Hamilton, even when Hamilton really messed up his life, Washington did not abandon him, ever. He did not abandon his friendship. And it would have been politically the correct thing to do, but Washington didn't abandon him. Let me read from the book first that we published, The Leadership of George Washington. For those who contend that George Washington was just one more rich white aristocrat who owned slaves, here is a set of facts that challenge that narrative. In 1789, after the war and the Constitutional Convention, George Washington was elected the first president under the Constitution of the United States. He had been home from 1776 to 1789 for very few months, especially during the critical planting and harvesting seasons. He considered his farm and estate at Mount Vernon in a state of disrepair and barely profitable. He could have legally sold some of the slaves held at Mount Vernon, but he refused to do so because he refused to break up captive families. His real cash assets were so low that he sought a bridge loan to help him get to Washington, D.C. so he could be sworn into office. He was denied the loan.
6: Wow. So much for throwing around your clout, right?
3: Yeah. Isn't that something? This is the father of our country.
6: He said, you're not a good credit risk.
3: He couldn't get a ticket to Washington, D.C. to be a president because he had no money
6: left. What did he do, thumb a ride?
3: Yeah, I'm telling you.
6: Uber?
3: This is the story that we never heard.
7: Let's talk about that title, the father of our nation. I mean, to me, it goes beyond the fact that he was the first president. It must refer more to, and I don't know where the title came from. Maybe you know who first ascribed that to him. But it must be more a reflection of his overall character than the position that he held, right?
6: Well, mm-hmm. Washington, I think, always believed that he was teaching. He was always modeling, always mentoring. Even when you are not consciously instructing somebody in a lecture, now, son, watch this, make sure you do it this way, you're still teaching because people are always watching you, and you're either teaching someone to do what is right, or through your behavior, you are teaching people to do things that are not right. Well, think of what he taught everybody. He was at the height of his power. He was a general of the army. He was the victorious general. And what does he do? He teaches all of us, hand over your power. Give it up. He hands over his sword. He resigns his commission. Everybody, all the crowned heads of Europe looked at that and they went, what is this guy doing? Nobody does this.
3: George III said, if he turns back in his power, he'll be the greatest man on earth because no one ever has at that level.
4: And Dr. Allen wrote in that piece we discussed earlier that it took greatness in George to recognize greatness in the other George.
3: Yeah. So I think that part of it is that there was a parental sense of concern, and you guys used the word character. George Washington brought to us the concept of the national character. Fighting the war convinced Washington that Americans had the capacity to overcome their prejudices and their factionalism and become, in essence, one people with a national character built upon the Declaration of Independence and the sacrifice of the Revolutionary War. This was before we got to the Constitution. And his advocacy was that we would become one people of character, and that as one nation of character, we could actually become a federal system that could move toward the objectives of the Declaration of Independence and overcome the obstacles. Now, keenly aware he was of the problem of slavery, always, always. That is why at the end of his life, he absolutely mandated that all of his slaves would be set free. And then Martha followed. You say, well, why didn't he do it earlier? Because he didn't have the window of opportunity in any way, shape, or form to do it earlier and do it right and well. But this was, in essence, his last statement of attestation to the Declaration of Independence, that all men are created equal.
7: All right, well, this has been fascinating, but there's more to come on the Public Square here today. And once again, you'll find us online to listen to this program if you ever miss us on radio. You can listen to us on YouTube, for example. Just search the Public Square. And with our smartphone app called the Public Square. All those options are available to you, and we hope that you'll find us and pass the word along about the Public Square. All right, coming back in a moment, we're aware that some stations, a couple may cut away at this time. If that's true, go online to listen to the rest of this program, The Public Square.

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1: It's Crazy Money Day. Hey, this is Ryan Paul standing in for Chuck Bentley with My Money Life from Crown. We live in a world that constantly tells us this message. More money equals more happiness. Bigger house, newer car, financial freedom. And when we look at some of the wealthiest people in the world, it's easy to assume that if we just had more, we'd finally feel satisfied. But is this really true? Elon Musk said in a post on X, "Whoever said money can't buy happiness rarely knew what they were talking about." He believes that when we focus on being contributors to society, money will be a natural consequence. Money can solve certain problems. It can provide comfort, convenience, and options, but it cannot deliver lasting joy, peace, or purpose. Ecclesiastes reminds us that whoever loves money never has enough, because money was never designed to satisfy the human heart. In fact, the pursuit of more can subtly pull us in the opposite direction. This produces stress, comparison, and the nagging feeling of never having enough. True happiness isn't found in accumulation. It's found in alignment. Alignment with God's purpose and contentment in Him. 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That's a different kind of wealth. Money matters. It's a great tool, but it makes a terrible master. After all, peace, joy, and purpose are not for sale. They're only found in our relationship with Christ. We're excited to invite you to join us in Knoxville, Tennessee this September 10th through 12th. We want to celebrate all that God has done through Crown over the last 50 years. You can learn more at crown.org/50 years. That's crown.org/50 years.
2: Is there life after Donald Trump? Political life, of course. Hi, I'm Dave Zanotti. Let's talk about it today on The Public Square. Oh, we've got a big conversation going on the big show, on the long-term broadcast, the longer format broadcasts across the country. You know, we have short broadcasts like this where I get to visit with you every day, and thank you. Thank you for listening. Thank you for letting me visit with you. Thank you to the stations that carry this program and have since 1989. And then there's long-format broadcasts where we have bigger discussions and sometimes even arguments. And so we started to ask the question about BTAT, before Trump, after Trump. What did America look like, politically speaking, before Donald Trump, and what will it look like after? Well, that's going to become a multiple series of programs, and we started one, and I'd encourage you to go visit online at thepublicsquare.com, or maybe you've already heard it on this fine station, that many of which air the long-format broadcasts on the weekend or different times during the week. But it's a fair question. I mean, look, history will prove that, and historical records will prove that Donald Trump had some amazing, amazing moments in the impact of this country. What pictures will be in the history book? Will it be the fight picture? Will it be the escalator ride? Will it be the moment of his greatest triumph? What will it be? What will be the pictures that make up Donald Trump's story? But at any point, we've got to realize that story will, politically speaking, come to an end. And then what happens? How has America changed over the 20 years in which Donald Trump has been in or around the presidency? How will the political parties change? Will there even be two political parties going forward? What will they look like? We're asking those questions because we're going to be living here, God willing, and we've got kids and grandchildren. So do you. What will life look like after Trump? You can find out more on The Public Square. I'm Dave Zanotti. Thanks for listening.
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1: So good to be with you, friends. Another great week where we can look at important issues. I want you to know this week we're going to be addressing the speech that the vice president gave at the March for Life on Friday. We'll deal with that after today's show. Today's show, we have a very special guest to talk about an issue that's impacting you, whether you know it or not. Now, if you have been listening to the show, you know that we celebrated some of the changes taking place in the health arena, the changes to the vaccine schedule, the revamp food pyramid, and I say amen, it's about time. But I found an article from Molly Engelhardt, who I am following closely because she is an expert in this area. She says there's a growing divide emerging within the Republican Party in particular, and it isn't about personalities or rhetoric, it's about chemicals. Because chemicals are happening, whether we know it or not, in the food supply, in the way that we grow our food, in pesticides that are happening throughout the agriculture industry. And she is with me today to talk about this fabulous article and also to look at solutions. In case you're not remembering who Molly is, Molly Engelhardt is a regenerative farmer and rancher at Sovereignty Ranch. She's committed to food sovereignty, which is actually very important, soil regeneration and homesteading self-sufficiency. She's the author of the book Debunked by Nature. Debunk everything you thought you knew about food, farming, and freedom. She was on with me recently to tell her journey from going from a vegan chef and an LA restaurateur to hands in the dirt farmer and mother of, I think it's four, Molly, but you'll have to remind me. And I'm so grateful to have you back to talk about pesticides. I know that sounds funny in some people's conversations, but for those of us who care about the food supply, what we're taking in without realizing it, here we are making good choices about food and health and getting enough sunlight to form that vitamin D and all the other things. All the while, we might be taking in chemicals that are actually harming us.
2: Yes, ma'am. I think that the most important thing for us to think about is, you just mentioned about at the pro-life march, we have to think about pro-life farming. Like we think of these things as separate, right? You're like, we'll address this tomorrow. Mm-hmm. But if we're spraying our food with chemicals, we're killing our unborn children, or we're sterilizing ourselves in order to not be able to have children. And this is so important. And pro-life farming is to have there be life in the soil, life in the food, and resiliency in our families and our communities. And so you, in my opinion, cannot be pro-life and also be pro-chemical farming. Those two things cannot coexist. And that is something that I think people aren't making that connection. We're not even thinking about that. But what I was talking about in the article was not that, but I thought of it when you were saying.
1: I love it. You're absolutely right. I do not believe I've ever heard anybody have that in a speech. So you will be the first one to go on record to tie the regenerative farming. But it makes sense for those of us who've raised children and tried to plant anything in the soil. I learned a long time ago as a gardener, it's all about the dirt. And if there's no life in the dirt, your plant's going to die. And I learned that's 101, right? For anybody that wants to grow something in their garden, imagine then somebody like Molly who has to help us understand to feed lots of people, to feed nations. You have to think about the dirt. Going back to George Washington Carver, he figured that out when they were destroying the soil and came in with all kinds of solutions. So this article in particular, I found fascinating because you're saying, listen, people are applauding what are important steps in vaccine changes and new promotion of testing, which I'm all for. But you're saying there are these bigger issues that if we don't address them on a large scale, these things won't be enough.
2: I mean, they won't even matter, because what's happening with the pesticide liability shield, with the Supreme Court taking up Monsanto's request for them to overturn lower courts, and we're not saying they will overturn, but that's the Monsanto thinks that they will, and that's why they're having the higher court take it up. And then we can look at multiple states that are having the liability shield issue being slipped through, and it's all being in the name of labeling and informed consent and making sure people know. But I, as I played out in my article, the person who's wearing a suit and spraying the chemical may have read the label, but the parents and the children downstream on the food, in the park, on the golf course, are not privy to what was sprayed and what is in their food stream and in their water stream and in all around them and in the air and coming down in the rain on their heads. And so this idea that if we change the laws and we just say as long as the labeling on the packaging gives people the understanding that there could be cancer, there could be melanoma, there could be this, there could be that, then we don't need to be liable if people get sick from our product because we warned them. We had the duty to let you know, and we did let you know. Well, these laws are popping up, already been signed into law in Georgia. And so these are de facto liability shields, and we cannot allow this. We see what happened with the vaccine liability shield that happened in the 86. We've gone from 9 shots to 72 or 96, depending on, you know, how you count them and which ones are divided up from each other. So this is just crazy. Exponential growth of chemicals in our body. This is going to be exponential growth of chemicals in our water and our food. And as is, the sperm count of a man, we've spoken about this, is going down and down and down. And so by 2040, the average man in modern America or other westernized nations is going to be zero. My son is 5 years old. So what does that put him at his breeding age at that time? I am pro-life, and I am, people talk about reproductive rights. I want my children to have the right to reproduce. I do not want that right stripped from them. And so I actually think that that's the reproductive rights that we need to be fighting for. And we need to change that term around and say, yes, yes, I'm a yes for reproductive rights. My children deserve the right to reproduce, and it cannot be taken away with chemicals. And I think that many old school Republicans that are in places of power have been used to business as usual. We're pro business. And so we're not going to be anti-chemical because we're pro business. And I think that that time is dead, and they may not know it's dead, and they're still trying to go around as business as usual, but they will get primaried and they will lose their place because the MAHA coalition of mothers is powerful and are not necessarily traditional Republicans, but they are rubbing off on traditional Republicans. There are people coming into my restaurant that have never thought about seed oils and chemicals and, and Roundup and fortified flours. They've never thought about these things, and now they're passionate about them. So we're not just talking about this small part of the coalition anymore, the MAHA moms. We're talking about it's spread to the rest of the coalition. I just saw a study, not a study, but what, when they do a poll for Texas Republicans, 70% are anti-chemicals in their food, do not want to expand the rights of chemical companies if it will impact our food, our air, or our water. 70%. That is amazing. A very high number.
3: It is.
2: And so I suspect that these Republicans, it was a Democrat who stopped it, the from being in the big, beautiful deal or whatever the last thing was. And it was a Democrat who just stopped it in the appropriation committee. And I'm saying we need to wake up, conservatives, and recognize that your base now cares about healthy food and now cares about chemicals in their food. And of course they do, because anybody that's pro-life is going to be anti something that ends in the word side, because side means to kill, to murder. And so pesticide, fungicide, herbicide, those are all words for death. And we need to be pro-life farmers, and we need to be pro-life people. And we need to remind our elected representatives that it is their job to protect the lives of the families of their constituents. And
3: let me do a recap here. I love
1: where you're going with this and your zeal. Well, this is why we have you on, Molly, because you are literally in the trenches, in the dirt. So you went from owning restaurants as a vegan, and now you're a rancher, beef rancher, and regenerative farmer. And I mean, your story, if you have not heard Molly's story, you've got to go back and go to carrieabbott.com. Just type in her name. Molly is M-O-L-L-I-E and Engelhart, E-N-G-E-L-H-A-R-T. You will love her story, and it's a story of faith and also of just waking up to the realities of how the system works. One thing I want to clarify is that sperm count worldwide is down 50%. A lot of people aren't aware of that. We've done shows on that. I'm curious if you're connecting pesticides to part of that reason. I know it's not the only thing, but are you saying chemicals and pesticides are playing a role in that?
2: Yes, I'm saying that I think it's cumulative, of course. And I think that people will say, well, there's correlation and not proven causation. And so I will agree, and we have to be careful about what we say. But we can see that the downward spiral has gone significantly more down since 96, when we started spraying Roundup or glyphosate on our grains directly. We also know that atrazine can turn perfectly healthy frogs from male frogs to reproducing female frogs.
1: Yes.
2: And so we know that there's impact on hormonal impact. And then we know that the gut microbiome has hormonal impact. And then I also want to say that many of these chemicals are endocrine interrupters, and they register in our body just like estrogen. Mm. And there's a huge issue with also polyester clothing. I just did a show about how a gentleman that lives near me had very low testosterone, below 250. And just by changing all of his clothes to cotton clothing, his testosterone went up over 500. So it went up more than 250 points with wow. No other changes, except for he was already eating organic food and blah, blah, blah. But just changing his clothing and not having synthetics against his skin made a huge difference in his testosterone. And so I think that there's been studies showing male fertility impacted by plastics.
1: Plastic, for sure.
2: Petroleum mm-hmm. products are the base for many fertilizers. Many fertilizers are made out of petroleum. Well, then we're spraying the waxes and the different other kinds of petroleum directly on the food to make it last longer, which are acting like endocrine interrupters in our body, specifically treating our body like it's estrogen. And so it is impacting men's virility and their ability to reproduce. And so
1: I would go one step further, because I'm willing.
2: Okay, let's now, go.
1: Because our hormones impact so much of our whole body, our whole system, as you well know. A lot of people think it's just about reproductive. It's not. It impacts your brain. It impacts the way you think. It impacts the way you act. So if we have sperm count going down and we have male reproduction being impacted and the hormones, let's just say the impact on men is going to be in their behavior as well, and their attitudes and their unwillingness to take risk and do what men do. And we see that in behavior, don't we?
2: We do. And I was sitting with my friend just the other day at this cafe in San Antonio. And I looked around and I said, if an EMP or something hits right now and there's no power and nobody's car works, how many of the men around here are going to get their families to safety? And
1: interesting.
2: It was a sad number, like based right? on our guesstimation,
1: observation,
2: based on my observations. But it is very, very interesting. And I think that it also, we have to understand that when there's all of these, you know, gun violence and there's this and there's that, our mental well-being impacts how we act in the world. And of course, there's porn and there's video games and other things that are impacting our mental health. But fundamentally, if we don't have good microbiome, then our brain is not working. And, you know, when you're very little in an embryo, in the belly, in the uterus, the part that splits apart between your head and your gut. They're one piece and it splits apart. And so they're deeply connected, always have been. And mm-hmm. so that is why it's very, very important for us to have healthy gut. And that is something that's completely being destroyed by these chemicals. And so I don't think that we could even estimate how deeply bad the ripple effect of these chemicals are. And when you start to try to point it out, they're going to tell you it's correlation, not causation.
1: Right.
2: But we can't just keep drinking chemicals and thinking there's no impact. And that's not what God asks us to do. That is not what dominion is, I promise.
1: No, I'm with you. I'm with you. This is so fascinating and so important. And listen, we need to take a quick break. We're having a fantastic conversation with Molly Engelhardt. And I'm sure that you are leaning in, friend, because I know this listening community, you care about these issues. We'll be right back. Friends, did you know you can be part of an alliance that advances your God-given right to live and speak truth? Alliance Defending Freedom contends for the truth in law, public policy, and the public square. ADF is one of the nation's most respected and successful United States Supreme Court advocates, with various roles in 74 Supreme Court victories. Since 2011, ADF has represented parties in 15 victories at the Supreme Court on behalf of pastors, churches, religious organizations, college students, family-owned business, and pro-life pregnancy centers. We are so proud to have Alliance Defending Freedom as a sponsor of The Carrie Abbott Show. 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Today, more than ever, we need legal advocates who are committed to protecting religious freedom, free speech, marriage, the family, parental rights, and the sanctity of life. Our nation is going through a clear struggle right now, friends. 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
1: We are so honored to have Molly Engelhardt with us. She's a regenerative farmer and rancher, and she is very knowledgeable, as you can tell, about what's going into our food. She owned many restaurants in LA, was very successful as a vegan chef and restaurateur, and then changed the way she was thinking, which was a very costly move for her, by the way. And her story, you can go back to carrieabbott.com and just type her name in there, and you will be able to listen to her testimony, what God has done in her life. And Molly, I told you this the first time, but I'm so grateful for people like you who go through an authentic journey where you see things in a different way. You're willing to share that with other people. And you have been really thrust into the limelight in a sense where you are speaking to issues that impact nations. As a regenerative farmer, have you noticed from this administration any more support than previous administrations? And what is it that you're calling for? Because you've talked a little bit in the first segment about liability shields. In other words, legislatures passing laws where Monsanto and others are not able, or they're able to put it on a label somewhere, but the person who's playing in the park down the street never saw that label. And you're saying that's not good enough. And I agree with you. So first of all, as a regenerative farmer, are you feeling more support than previously?
2: As a regenerative farmer, no. As a mother, as a informed consent advocate, yes. Unfortunately, I think that DOGE did a lot of good things for getting rid of waste, but a lot of what they considered waste ripped the rug out from so many farmers, and especially small scale farmers that were providing food to schools, providing food to prisons. I have a friend who put millions of dollars into a mill to freshly mill flour for the local schools in Arizona, and they would be getting this freshly milled flour every week with all the nutrients wow. still in it and feeding the kids. He spent $2 million and he was supposed to get 50% of that money back as a grant from the government. They had promised it. And that was ripped out from underneath him as wasteful spending with DOGE. And I say wasteful in quotation marks.
1: Yes.
2: So really I feel disappointed in the things that they chose to rip out from underneath people. I have another farm in California that I hold the note on the farm for the family because they were not able to get a loan in their name originally with their income and et cetera. And so, and they had an amazing deal also feeding vegetable boxes to different families and being able to take SNAP, and there was a middleman and and that got ripped away from them, and it's like $19,000 a month of income. Wow. And so I think that getting nutrient dense food to human beings should never be considered wasteful spending.
1: It's not. You're absolutely right.
2: I'm anti-government interference in so many things, but when we are doing the work to support local food getting to local people and not just expanding ever expanding supply chains, that's never wasteful. And so I'm highly disappointed in the ways that those were ripped out. And I've been
1: I think that it will change with the SNAP program changes and requirements, because I know that's a major push now, is to get whole food and real food to kids.
2: I hope. But the thing is that I don't think we had to rip the rug out and make people sure. leave their farms in yeah. the interim yeah. to do that. And so I think that this almost $1 billion, $790 million dedicated to regenerative agriculture is a good start. But and Brooke Rollins, and they made a big deal about it. Mm-hmm. And I think having people, and I wrote about this in the Epoch Times, having regenerative agriculture spoke about at the highest levels of government, I think that that gets it more into the zeitgeist, gets it more into our yes. minds. And so yes. people are caring about it. But good. If I'm going to be honest, that's a tiny little drop in a bucket that they just held back from the money that Trump is subsidizing corn and soy. And he was subsidizing the soy farmers because they couldn't sell to China. But right. really, that's a fragile system. We shouldn't be growing all this the soy for China, and then China's our greatest adversary, and then they don't want to buy it because of trade issues. We should be growing a diversity of food for Americans. We need Amen. To hunker down. We are in the 250th year of a nation. There has never been an empire that has stayed the empire in the world more than 250 years. Right now, we need to hunker down. We need to take care of ourselves. We need domestic oil. We need domestic security. We need secure borders. Food. But most of all, we need secure food, because yeah. in an emergency, right. it will be air, water, food. And we are not valuing our air and our water and our food. And I believe that small farms need to be treated like infrastructure, and feeding Americans American food should be a priority. And it is not currently a priority. And I am disappointed in that. And so
1: I voted for this
2: administration.
1: Yes, I join you in that disappointment. But this is why we're talking about it, because, as you said, getting it into the conversation, people listening to this show and others who have influence, we are hoping and praying that this conversation, your articles, your books, and your colleagues, and you who continue to find new advocates, we will keep talking about it, because we have to. Life is on the line, as you said so well in the first segment. Before our time ends, I would want to get clarity on something.
2: Yes, so ma'am.
1: There are states passing laws, and Monsanto's going to the Supreme Court to try to get the right to not have to basically let people know what's in the chemical. How do we get rid of those laws that give them a pass? And also, how do we get rid of the chemicals? Because that really is the issue.
2: Yes, ma'am. So for clarity, they're not going to court to have us not know what's in the chemicals. They're going to court to say that if we disclose the risk, on the label, then we can't be sued for causing harm.
1: Okay, like the vaccines. All right.
2: We have informed you.
1: Yes.
2: You know that it's
1: the liability's gone.
2: Mm-hmm. The liability is gone. But if I am a mother and I'm busy and I stop to get a pizza, and this is right now in this world we live in currently, this is not a future idea. 100% of conventional wheat is being sprayed, not just before they prepare the field with pre-emergence and all that. They are spraying chemicals on it to make it dry at a specific dye and dry so that they can harvest it at a specific time. And this is very efficient. Well, when they went to the EPA, because they knew they figured out this magic where we could spray it, kill the grain, and then harvest it 2 weeks later, they went to the EPA and they said, we need to change the parts per million of glyphosate in grains specifically. So it went up to like 30 parts per million from 2 parts per million. So vegetables are still at the 2 parts per million, but grains are at 30 parts per million. But that doesn't really make any sense. It's not, why would it be safer to eat more Roundup when you're having a pizza or bread or oatmeal than it is on carrots or zucchini? It doesn't make any sense, right? And so the reality is, we all have kids that eat too many carbohydrates because that's what kids love. And those carbohydrates are being sprayed with chemicals, and we do not have the right to fix that. And so I believe where we need to go with this is property rights. And I go over this in my article with the Epoch Times. Mm-hmm. But we as conservatives have always valued property rights. And why is it when it comes to GMOs and chemical agriculture, we do not honor property rights? If I, as a farmer, have drift that comes onto my field, I have a friend, his name is Bob. He grows old kamut. I watched a woman get on her knees in tears because his grain healed her son that had severe autism. He was 5 years old, nonverbal, still in diapers, and by 7 years old was verbal and out of diapers. Wow. And now is a teenager with a job and going to college. Wow. So that
1: so
2: story,
1: important.
2: But his field got drift from a neighbor's field in Montana, and he lost his ability to sell it to the European market because it was too high to be organic in the European market because of that drift. He is not entitled to that neighbor to have to pay for his crop. He is not entitled to anything. But if my neighbor's cow comes and tramples my greenhouse, he has to pay me for that. So I don't believe that organic farmers should have to give up 25 feet on all sides of their farm. I believe that it's the chemical sprayer that needs to be responsible. And once we put that liability, that if your pollen of your corn infects my corn with GMO, then you are accountable for my crop. If your chemicals get on my field, you are accountable for paying for my crop. Then it doesn't have to be that the government is making anybody do anything. Financially, it will be too much of a burden for the farmers to spray these chemicals because the impact they're having on their neighbors. But currently, we are not honoring those laws. So I think we need to go back to property rights.
1: Okay. Wow. That's such an important conversation. We need to end our time now with Molly Engelhardt. Thank you for joining me for your insights. We'll link people to the article. Friends, this is a big issue. We need to tackle it. We need to pray about it. And we'll see you next time.
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5: Repentance will refill you. Repentance will refill you. Guys, 2 months ago when I found out, I spent a lot of time with the Lord saying, God, I'm so sorry. Just going through the motions. Growing cold, growing callous. Everything's good, no major things, but apathetic. Thank you for the fresh fire. And I had a choice to make that week. I did. Bitter and anger versus surrender. And I believe that's where the fresh fillings come from, that repentance. Because see, now with repentance, you clean out what's preventing a mighty moving of God in your spirit. That's what it does. That's what repentance does. It cleans out all the junk that's preventing. It reminds me, because

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0: 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Men, we have the ability to model how to handle conflict. When you wound your children, you need to apologize. Doing so is not a weakness. It's a sign of strength and maturity. How you handle conflict with your child will become his or her grid for what is normal and right in relationships. And by your modeling, you greatly enhance their future relationships.
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2: I'm Ruth Kramer with Mission Network News. Myanmar's president is visiting China this week, yet its junta government still faces legitimacy questions. The Voice of the Martyrs USA is Todd Nettleton.
3: The fact that the leader of this is now on a state visit to China and being welcomed with open arms, meeting with Xi Jinping, really shows at least that the Chinese government is willing to accept the results of that election. I'm fairly confident they will spin that at home as, look, we are the legitimate leaders. Even China recognizes it. And yet there is still a lot of questions about the election.
2: In Myanmar, people face economic and political instability, and Christians have added the layer of religious persecution. Pray for the church in Myanmar to remain faithful witnesses to Christ. And have you ever heard the phrase, it takes a village to raise a child? Well, a similar process applies to scripture delivery. It takes a whole team to get scripture booklets from the factory to the port to people in need. WMP's Helen Williams says Christians in Venezuela put this process to the test after a 3-year wait. God provided Maria when the previous national coordinator retired.
4: He had 10 pastors, and the order came in 10 separate pallets. She got it cleared and then delivered to each of the individual pastors. Pastors got about 96,000 booklets in each pallet, and then they distributed it through their network, which would be their church or their community. The distribution began about as soon as the boxes arrived.
2: Pray wisdom as Maria coordinates WMP's deliveries in both Argentina and Uruguay. Thanks for listening to Mission Network News, a service of One Way Ministries. 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I'm

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1: It's Crazy Money Day. Hey, this is Ryan Paul standing in for Chuck Bentley with My Money Life from Crown. We live in a world that constantly tells us this message. More money equals more happiness. Bigger house, newer car, financial freedom. And when we look at some of the wealthiest people in the world, it's easy to assume that if we just had more, we'd finally feel satisfied. But is this really true? Elon Musk said in a post on X, "Whoever said money can't buy happiness really knew what they were talking about." He believes that when we focus on being contributors to society, money will be a natural consequence. Money can solve certain problems. It can provide comfort, convenience, and options, but it cannot deliver lasting joy, peace, or purpose. Ecclesiastes reminds us that whoever loves money never has enough, because money was never designed to satisfy the human heart. In fact, the pursuit of more can subtly pull us in the opposite direction. This produces stress, comparison, and the nagging feeling of never having enough. True happiness isn't found in accumulation. It's found in alignment. 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That's a different kind of wealth. Money matters. It's a great tool, but it makes a terrible master. After all, peace, joy, and purpose are not for sale. They're only found in our relationship with Christ. We're excited to invite you to join us in Knoxville, Tennessee this September 10th through 12th. We want to celebrate all that God has done through Crown over the last 50 years. You can learn more at crown.org/50years. That's crown.org/50years.
2: Is there life after Donald Trump? Political life, of course. Hi, I'm Dave Zanotti. Let's talk about it today on the Public Square. Oh, we've got a big conversation going on the big show, on the long-term broadcast, the longer format broadcasts across the country. You know, we have short broadcasts like this where I get to visit with you every day, and thank you. Thank you for listening. Thank you for letting me visit with you. Thank you to the stations that carry this program and have since 1989. And then there's long format broadcasts where we have bigger discussions and sometimes even arguments. And so we started to ask the question about BTAT, before Trump, after Trump. What did America look like, politically speaking, before Donald Trump, and what will it look like after? Well, that's going to become a multiple series of programs. And we started one, and I'd encourage you to go visit online at thepublicsquare.com, or maybe you've already heard it on this fine station, that many of which air the long format broadcasts on the weekend or different times during the week. But it's a fair question. I mean, look, history will prove that, and historical records will prove that Donald Trump had some amazing, amazing moments in the impact of this country. What pictures will be in the history book? Will it be the fight picture? Will it be the escalator ride? Will it be the moment of his greatest triumph? What will it be? What will be the pictures that make up Donald Trump's story? But at any point, we've got to realize that story will, politically speaking, come to an end. And then what happens? How has America changed over the 20 years in which Donald Trump has been in or around the presidency? How will the political parties change? Will there even be two political parties going forward? What will they look like? We're asking those questions because we're going to be living here, God willing, and we've got kids and grandchildren. So do you. What will life look like after Trump? You can find out more on the Public Square. I'm Dave Zanotti. Thanks for listening.
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6: Welcome, everybody. Glad you're with us this morning.
3: Mark, I'm glad that you're with us too, my friend, and it is good to be here. Phone number 610-363-1110. Your calls and questions coming up here. A lot to talk about today. Mark, I think it's a good time as any, though. We've got interesting topics today, and so we all need to bathe ourselves in wisdom. Why don't you share our verse of the week this week, brother?
6: Well, as you know, we're starting to do verse of the week. Hopefully you all are with us on that. And I hope that you had a moment or two to actually meditate on test all things, hold fast what is good, abstain from every form of evil. 1 Thessalonians 5:21 and 22. It is an incredible verse and it's pretty clear. You know, sometimes maybe it's our confusion or our minds. We can read a verse and say, what exactly is that trying to tell us? This is just abstain from every form of evil. Can't get any clearer than that, can you, Seth?
3: Pretty simple, Mark. Yeah, it goes hand in hand with the verse that talks about not yoking yourself with darkness. Yeah,
6: don't be unequally
3: yoked. That's right.
7: Although, Mark, we Christians are pretty good at making things more confusing than they need to be.
6: Speaking
3: of which,
7: we're about to do
3: jump right in.
7: No, what we're going to do is we're going to test all things, right?
6: We're going to test all things. Exactly.
3: Exactly. Yeah. Exactly. So, Mark, here's that question, okay? Yesterday, we talked a little bit about this concept. We'll dive into it a little deeper today. The broad question is this: should faithful investors put money in government bonds, and that I would include in that conversation money market accounts, if the U.S. government does evil things with it? What do we make of that, Mark? You know, how we lend money to the government, they pay us interest back, but that's still, I mean, our government does some pretty wretched things. How do we reckon this with wanting to be faithful with the money God's given to us?
6: It's something I think we all struggle with. It is because we can outright see, even more so today than ever before, what our government has been doing with monies they tax us, with the money they take out of our income, our heart, where we exchange hours, days, years of our life for an income, and then the government takes money and utilizes it. Some of it's used for good, for roads, for defense, for helping the poor, doing some great things. But some of it is doing just atrocities like killing babies, like promoting LGBTQ, sexual immorality, promoting all sorts of ugliness. And unfortunately, that's true. So it is a struggle for many people. And I know in the BRI community has been a huge struggle because people say, well, there's nothing wrong with giving money to the government, lending money to government. Oh, by the way, these are the same people who just hate paying their taxes on their capital gains. But they're okay lending money to the government.
7: Give them freebies.
3: That's right. Mark, yeah. Could I just ask a quick clarifying question? So for someone who might be new to finance or listening here, when we say you're putting your money in a money market account and you're making 3.5% interest or so, how is that related? Like, how does that have anything to do with our government? How does that process work?
6: Many money markets accounts are actually the banks or the brokerages are utilizing government bonds to back them so that they have security and some sort of interest on them. So effectively, a money market account, you put money in a money market account, they take that money and they back it into government bonds oftentimes. So not all the times, but oftentimes.
3: Yeah. So then, Mark, what's the argument that doing this is not something that Christians should do? What's kind of that sort of standpoint of it? Maybe let's start there, and then let's go to the argument okay. that would say that'd be, you know, it'd be okay to do.
7: Probably that the government would be the filthiest company in existence if it was a private company.
3: Right. It'd be pretty bad.
6: Drop the mic. You know? Yeah, absolutely. Yeah. Look, and I think really to understand this, so you really have to understand that, and we said it already, but to be very clear, when you buy a bond, you're actually lending money to either a corporation or a government entity of some sort. So that's the bottom line on it. You are lending money. And now many people would say, you know, well, I've read Deuteronomy. I've read the Bible, and it says that that the kingdom of God, well, you know, God will bless us to the point where we're lending money to many nations. And so that's where a lot of people say it's okay to lend money to our government. Because for the Lord your God will bless you just as he promised. You shall lend money to many nations, but you shall not borrow. You know, so in Deuteronomy, I get that was 15:6. It talks about lending money to nations as being a blessing. You'll be blessed by being able to lend money. But it also says that borrowing is a curse there. So we look at this and we think, what is he trying to say? Is it okay to lend to governments then? But I would take it a step forward. I say that borrowing equals curse in the Bible. You know, we talk about borrowing all the time, debt, how debt is a curse to our country, to individuals, how when we borrow money, how God warns us so much about that. But lending equates to blessings. So if someone is purchasing bonds, lending money to, let's say, a corporation or the United States government, then they may be participating in blessing. And I say may because the same concepts of stewardship apply to bonds as they do stocks. And what I mean by that is that the money needs to be used to God's glory for God's purposes. If you're a steward, you utilize God's resources for his purposes, to his glory. And to give you an example of why this wouldn't be so, I'd like to take an excerpt from the book, The Wall Street Awakening.
7: I got it right
6: Sam,
7: here.
6: Sam, do you have that? Would you mind reading that?
7: The Wall Street Awakening by a guy, you might have heard of him. His name is Mark Manila. I hear he's pretty cool.
6: Stop it.
7: This is from your section on bonds. Mark, I love this. Right. This is a fictional letter written to a wife from a soldier in a battlefield. But here's what he says. Dear Sally, I miss you and the kids so much. It seems like it's been forever since I've been home, and I've seen so much blood, pain, and destruction. I lost both of my best friends in a battle just last week. Remember Bob? Well, he's on his way home. Lucky guy, though I don't know if his leg will ever heal right. But on another note, the enemy doesn't seem to be able to replace equipment or keep supplied, and I believe they're running out of money to finance their war against us. Recently, I saw they were issuing bonds to raise money to fight us. They're promising to pay huge interest rates. Maybe we should perhaps loan them some money. Sure, they're the enemy, and it may advance their cause, even cause us to be captured, defeated, or killed, but just think of the return there.
6: So you can't imagine, I mean, it's so ridiculous. You can't imagine somebody writing something like that. No one in their right mind would do that. That's the bottom line on it. And I believe the same is true with investing. What kind of insanity would have to exist for, let's say, somebody who is pro-life to be lending money to Planned Parenthood, or somebody who is trying to raise their daughter to be a pure and wonderful young woman would lend money to a porn company or to a government that makes porn or that kills babies. So I believe that maybe we need to be really considering being careful about who we lend money to and put it through the same test we would to lending money to corporations. If the corporations are ugly, if they're anti-biblical, anti-God, anti-family, anti-everything that we hold to be true and sacred, why would you lend money to them, including the government? So that's where I come down on this. And I think it's really hard to just stamp it and say, we're done with it. Don't do it. I'm very sensitive to this. In the last 10, 20 years, I've seen our government do so many ugly things. And then when you study history, like Seth, you know, the historian with us, you see where this, our government has utilized the monies that they have been given or lent to do so many ugly things that I don't want to do it. But beyond that, they can't stop borrowing. They're addicted to borrowing to the point to where they're going to destroy a nation given to us by God, established on godly principles. And that concerns me as well. So should you invest in government bonds? Well, I think it's something like everything else we teach here. It's between you and God. But I personally am uncomfortable with it. I personally believe there's better places to put the money. You could put it into some corporations that are clean, that maybe they have some preferreds, or you could buy their bonds. You could. I know they're a little. People say they're not as safe, but I don't see it being that safe in the U.S. for very long either. So it's between you and God, but consider it. Be prayerful about what you do with your money, including who you lend to. Are you lending to someone who is neutral or somebody who is the enemy of God?

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2: Welcome back, everyone. This is Mark Manella with Sam Case as we look at everything financial from a biblical perspective, and we hope you're enjoying the show. You know, one of the things I couldn't get to last segment was a little bit of guidance on that.
3: Yeah, Mark, you give us the whole overview. You tell us, you know, it still has room to run, but be careful because it's overvalued. And that leaves us all thinking, well, what do I do, Mark?
2: Yeah. Well, I think for existing owners, the main thing is to be a steward and not a day trader, especially with the way the markets are today. I would be trimming and pruning to bring it back down a little bit. You don't have to go to your original investment amount, but you definitely want to bring it down so it doesn't dominate your portfolio in case the markets do pull down. Something that could pull down the market would be, maybe Iran not keeping their word on a contract.
3: Would never happen.
2: Or politics, or maybe the Fed says something that just irritates people today and or scares them about interest rate hikes. So you want to be very careful. You want to keep yourself well diversified right now and don't let too many of those stocks take over your portfolio. Pruning back is not in fear. It actually is in steward. It's a good steward. You take your profits, you lock some of them in, and you redistribute them into other areas. So for those who already own, for new buyers, don't confuse a great story with a great entry point. It may be time to just wait until we see a better entry point that gives you, like, after a pullback. We've seen the pullback so far this year. We've seen pullbacks twice, not big ones, but smaller ones, not full corrections, but pullbacks. Those might be the time. You shouldn't ignore the opportunity, but you should ignore chasing something that's gone through the ceiling already, because that when you do that, you lock it in at that price, and then everything has to go right for it to work out for you. If you wait till it pulls back and you get a little breathing room in it, you do better.
3: Right. Now, Mark, I would imagine, and correct me if I'm wrong here, I get that you don't want this thing to become the little shop of horrors plant and just overtake your whole garden. But with a stock like this,
2: feed me,
3: Seymour, if that's the name of the guy who's running that portfolio. Yeah. But would you want to give it a little bit more of a band to grow, though, before you start trimming?
2: Oh, absolutely.
3: Back?
2: You know, the average, from what I've seen, the average for our partners has been, they've been between 1% and 3% with their entry. Maybe some go as high as 5%, which is more of, is still okay, depending on the portfolio, depending on your life, where you are in the cycles of life and that kind of thing. Let's just use 5% as just an ease of conversation. If you went in at 5% and now it's 15%, There's nothing wrong with pulling back to 10% or 7% and leaving it be a little bit bigger than your entry point. There's nothing wrong with that. The idea is to take some of those profits, though, lock in. I mean, think about this. If something doubles in price and you take 100% of your profits out and redeploy them elsewhere, you're now running that stock on some on only gains. So you have no money into that stock. None of your personal money that you put in anymore, just the gains running in.
3: All house money.
2: Yeah, all house money would be a way to say that. You're right. So you want to be prudent in this. You want to make sure that you don't let it all go down the drain. I know some people say, but Mark, shouldn't you just let it run? Well, if it becomes 10, 20% of your portfolio and the markets pull back hard, correct, or even crash, you're going to hurt if that stock is at the top.
3: And that was kind of the I was trying to find the golden mean between letting your winners win, but still being a good steward and knowing when to trim back.
2: Stewardship, being a godly steward and just, chasing money are two different things. Remember that this is God's money. We're managing it for him. So, as a financial advisor for most of my adult life, and a money manager, I would see clients, they'd call me and say, hey, I looked at my portfolio. I can't believe how much money I made and that kind of thing. And I don't want to sell this. I just want to keep it. Well, it's your money, but here's what I suggest. No, I just want to keep it.
3: Don't fall in love with your stocks.
2: Right. And then when it did crash, they'd call me and say, I can't believe this. I lost all this money. And they'd be all upset and everything. Well, as an advisor, I have to advise them to do the right thing for themselves. As stewards, it's the same thing. This is God's money. Does he want us to risk it like this? Or should we just say, praise God, and take some of those profits off the table, redeploy them, tend to our investment garden and let it grow and expand by being well diversified, so we don't get have major losses, or at least we can take some of the dips and valleys off of that by being diverse and allow his money to grow and trust that he wants us to be prudent. We have to manage our gains, our profits, as much as we have to manage our risk.
3: Now, Mark, I'm seeing people in the chat saying that they're kind of in a sticky situation here. One of them, Justin, he says, well, I can't trim because my tax bracket is huge this year. I'm short term. I can do something in 2027, but won't rule out trimming and paying huge taxes. It's tough. Would you have any advice? Because he's kind of in a rock and hard place. I mean, it's a good thing that he's making so much money that his tax bracket's huge. But is there anything you would say to him?
2: Praise God that your tax bracket's huge. That's the first thing.
3: Yeah, right.
2: What that means is you're doing well, for one. Also, remember, whenever you buy an investment in a traditional non-qualified account, you're buying that investment for you and your partner, the U.S. government. That's the bottom line on it. You always have to go into it realizing it. I understand it makes sense to manage your portfolio's tax impact, and that's good. That's why we always say start with the Roth for those things that are fast-running stocks and or long-term. The Roth is the best place for everything, actually. And then the traditional IRA, and then your non-qualified accounts. I get it. We have a long ways to go on this year yet. We have 6 months left, more than 6 months left. I'm hoping that the markets remain strong, but would you rather take money out and pay your portion to Uncle Sam, or would you, it's your sleep factor is what I'm saying, or would you rather risk just the markets not pulling back real hard, or that stock not pulling back real hard, and you just losing those gains totally? Excuse me. So that's a problem you have to wrestle with. If you think your tax brackets are going to be substantially lower next year, great. If, on the other hand, also you have to look at, because this ran up so strongly, this would, if you just bought these and you're only in them 6 months and you have a 200% return on it, you're going to pay your top marginal income tax bracket on this for short-term capital gains. I can see why you'd want to wait 6 months or a year. And since we invest for long term, I get it. Hopefully the rest of your portfolio is growing as well, and it doesn't become so dominant that your whole Your whole portfolio relies on one or two or three stocks to carry it at this point. So you have to make that decision. That's between you and the Lord on how to do it. And I think it's prudent to be looking at the taxes. Don't get me wrong on that. I think it's very prudent. If you can offset some of those gains, I don't know if you have any losses this year, but if you do offset some by doing some tax harvesting, that short-term tax harvesting, that would help too. But only you know your full picture. I don't know that. So you do have to balance those things and make a decision whether it's worth the risk of something that has gone up like a bottle rocket, staying up for the next 6 months or not, or whether the tax impact is a higher risk to you than that. So again, it's between you and Uncle Sam and the Lord on this one. And your accountant, hopefully.
3: It's always such a bother, right? Uncle Sam. I wish I was Uncle Sam, getting everyone's business and getting the money. Yeah.
2: George says, you do.
3: Yeah. George says, you know, I'm sweating about taxes too. Trim back to the point that I have all my original investment back. So like you said, Mark, but he said he's glad you're addressing that question. So that's great.
2: Yeah. Yeah, and it is a struggle. It's a wonderful struggle. It's a praise God struggle.
3: I have too much money. What do I do?
2: Or pitiful me struggle. So yeah, the only thing is nobody knows where it's going to go. I have a lot of hope in this year still. I think there's still a lot of possibility of great things for the portfolios, but who knows? As of tomorrow, that could all change. So you make the decisions. You decide on that kind of thing.
3: Choose your own adventure, right?
2: Yeah. Weigh it out.
3: We have plenty of more tax questions here, Mark, but I do want to get to Winning Wednesday quickly. Okay, let's do that.
2: Yeah,
3: I don't know if you're a soccer fan. I'm not really a soccer fan, but this is a cool story. That is, the German soccer team met with players from Curaçao in the FIFA World Cup on Sunday after beating them, and they prayed together. One German player said after the game, during the match, we're opponents facing each other on the field, but we're Christians and we are brothers. Overall, we believe that Jesus is glorified through the game, and that's why we came together. So great stuff there. The picture was shared by ESPN, getting tens of thousands of likes there. By the way, earlier this month, Curaçao's national team gathered for a night of worship, prayer, testimony before the World Cup began. So kind of having this mini spiritual revival right before the cup. And one of the players had this awesome quote here. He said, when you're on the field, the world tells you that you depend on your own strength, your talent, or fame, but the reality is that without Jesus, we are nothing. So I really, really love that, Mark.
2: Yeah, that is so powerful to see that in the media again, in the whole world, people standing up boldly proclaiming Jesus Christ, Lord and Savior. That is what Winning Wednesday is all about. We bring it every Wednesday because there's so much negative news, so much secular news, so much darkness imposed upon us every day that we want to bring a little light every Wednesday to your life. And hopefully this did it for many people. Praise God.
3: I'm always so encouraged too in people seeing that working with excellence at whatever they do, be it their job or playing this game of soccer, is also bringing glory to Christ too. Whatever you do, do it unto the Lord. I love that.
2: Yeah. We only got a few seconds left here, but I do want to say that on that conversation of the capital gains, remember, you could give your stock as your tithe to your church or to other places. So this is a way to utilize those gains. Since you were going to give on that anyway and honor God with the growth that he's giving you, the first fruits, you might as well trim it a little bit to give out of that instead of out of your pocketbook. That would help offset some of the taxes, because it'd be totally deductible if you do it directly to the church. Give them the stock. If you have to leave, boy, we're sorry to see you go. Wish you were on with us all the time. And you can be at financialissues.org, and you can join the second half with us there. God bless you all for being with us who has to leave.
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2: Did you know that an unborn baby's heart beats at an average of 120 times every minute? 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

0: 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And so we like just prayed there in our group to receive Jesus and owning this idea of life with Jesus for the first time.
1: Help reach kids with the hope of the gospel. 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Folks, we so appreciate you joining us today. We had a great comment there, Mark, in talking in our first conversation back in the first segment, about financial habits. Patty from Indiana was saying, as a retired person, I can honestly say I wasn't any better in my youth than the youth of today. Give them some grace. They have a tougher road to walk than I did in the 70s and 80s. What do you make of that, Mark?
2: Well, I think she's right. Grace is always the center, the foundation, the core, it is everything. Of course, we should give him grace. And yes, as a young man, I was pretty stupid with my money at times.
3: To be a youth is to be ignorant, right?
2: there you go. Yeah. So yeah, we should be, but, and here's why I'm saying, we should be handing down that wisdom to them, make sure they have it. What I'm seeing is 1,000 to 1 bad habits are being handed down instead of the good habits, because our voice has been, well, during the Biden years.
1: Mark, it was basically the same administration, let's be honest.
2: Yeah, it was suppressed. It was suppressed. Yeah. The Christian voice was suppressed on media all across the board. That was Obama, that was Biden, that was many, many years, and now it is slowly coming back. So I think because of that, we really need to work harder at getting this wisdom back to our children and our children's children.
3: Amen. Yeah. Amen. Mark, I do have a question to follow up, because it's really easy to look at the kids and say, the kids aren't all right, but are there any habits—
2: Get off my lawn!
3: Right, exactly. But are there any habits you are seeing among younger generations that perhaps are good that didn't exist in previous generations?
2: For example, absolutely.
3: I know younger people are more likely to invest earlier, things like that.
2: That is exactly the first thing that came to my mind. We're seeing investing starting at a much younger age, including in the teens, which is excellent.
3: Oh, wow. I didn't know that.
2: Oh, yeah, absolutely. Great. When people are starting their jobs, now a lot of jobs have 401ks in them and have retirement plans, even for part-time people that they can participate in. Some of them, you know, the 30 hours or less. It used to be 40 hours or more, you know. Some of them have some ways to do it, along with the plans like the new Trump kids plans and the Trump for independent workers. There's a lot of people investing more and more earlier. And I believe this is just a natural, for the same reasons all these bad habits have started, because the media is there throwing this at them. So, those generations are more informed than my parents and your parents' generation were on investing and its ability to change lives. Mm. They're not informed is the stewardship of investing and what that means, right, and whose money it really is, and how we're supposed to manage it. And that's in alignment with God's will, obviously. Mm.
1: You know, Mark, it's interesting because I've seen a couple chat comments, both today and previously on our show too, that seem to come from older people who, to their credit, want to come to the defense of younger people and say, you know, younger people, you know, they, just like what Patty was saying, give them grace. Yeah. I just want to give an encouragement to these older folks. One way that you can come to the defense of younger people is actually helping them out. You know, helping them out. If you're someone who has a higher net worth and you can help out a child or a grandchild, what's stopping you from doing it? You know, other than if maybe it's not a wise thing to do, but if it's wise to do, if they're struggling to try to start a family, they're trying to do that, offer them a helping hand, you know?
2: Yeah,
1: that absolutely. Just seems like a simple thing to do, Mark. I might be overly simplifying it, but.
2: Part of the whole mentoring process is you get involved in people's lives. So get involved in your children's lives. If they're trying to buy a house, if they're trying to do something, talk about the biblical concepts of stewardship, how to do that, what is the wise way to do it, and help them even get involved financially with them. I'm not saying to control them. I'm saying when you're involved with them, then you can mentor them. They'll seek your wisdom, or at least try to listen to some of the thoughts you have in it, instead of just, you know, letting them run on their own. You know, it's kind of like the gospel. I once had a conversation with a gentleman, and he said, well, he and she said, husband and wife, that they

0: they would not impose their faith on their children. They wanted their children to grow up and research and find the faith on their own. So effectively what they did was they turned over the mentorship of faith to the secular world, to their children. And the same thing can happen with a financial wisdom as well. Instead of you mentoring in godly biblical concepts of finance that could guide them and bring them peace beyond anything this world can, if you don't get with your children or your grandchildren and talk about these concepts, then the secular world will impose upon them other concepts that will destroy their peace and possibly their financial life.
1: Mm. Well said, Mark. Hey, we're getting a call from Nate. Nate's calling from Iowa, Mark. He wants to chime in on this conversation. Why don't we go to Nate?
0: Welcome to Financial Issues. Nate, what's on your mind?
2: Good morning. I just wanted to add something that I thought was kind of interesting. We had taken a financial class, my wife and I, quite a few years back. And what they had told us that with the credit cards, people were tending to spend 80% more with the credit cards. But now with the like mobile pay, like phones and stuff, they said you spend 80% more than with the credit cards.
0: Yeah, it's so crazy, isn't it?
1: Right.
2: Yeah.
0: And it's hard to see, you know, you go in on your phone and you use one of those, payment apps, and you go in and you buy something and they automatically sign you up for renewal for it to keep paying. And then you don't realize till 6 or 12 months later, because nobody balances their checkbook anymore, that you've been paying on something you're not using. And then you try to shut it down and it takes forever to do that too. So right. Yeah, it's a real cycle of trapping you into transferring the wealth God has entrusted to you to others, sometimes unknowingly, sometimes purposely. You know, but you're absolutely right. It was showed so many times over the years that people who use credit cards spent substantially more than if they would just use cash. And now they're showing the same thing with the apps. Good point, Nate. Thank you for bringing that to our attention. Yeah. Another one of those habits that we really need to break.
2: Absolutely. Well, I mean, there's no pain in going. I mean, you place the order on the app and then as you show up, they give you your stuff, you drive away, you don't even have to try to pay anything. They just give you things. And so there's no pain of seeing
1: Nate,
2: the money.
1: Isn't that so funny? You know, 40, 50 years ago, you used to give someone cash or even with swiping a credit card, you can still see the swipe happening. But yeah, it is so different now. I mean, goodness, my wife and I bought breakfast yesterday morning and we used an app. We didn't even see the money go out. And so I don't see it until I check my bank account to see that. But that's definitely a difference for sure. And I think one that the younger generation needs to be on guard against, definitely.
0: Yeah, absolutely. Well, thank you, Nate. Appreciate those comments. God bless you. I hope that you're doing some great things by mentoring those around you with the biblical principles of finance, because it changes your life. Whenever you get into understanding what God's word is on finance, certain things happen. One, it all gets easier. Even if you're in financial straits, it gets easier because you know God is with you as you're working out of them. If you start realizing more about your finances and you start realizing, okay, this is God's, I want to honor him. I don't want it to be wasted on things that would dishonor him. I want to use it in a way that glorifies him, including how I care for my family, how I care for the house. All these things start coming to life and you start feeling more peace and more joy in your life. And oftentimes you see a much more incredible financial situation developing in your life as well. It's wonderful to follow God's directives on personal finance. That's called stewardship.
1: You know, Mark, let me connect it back to what really matters too, which by the way, you've been doing that as well, but that's just something that came to my mind also. You had mentioned earlier, one of the most important keys to one of the most important keys to successful finances that perhaps this generation has missed is contentment. But I think ultimately it comes back to who are we content in? Who are we satisfied in? Are you satisfied with your status? Are you satisfied with your money, the size of your retirement account, the size of your house? Or are you satisfied wholly in Christ? We have to be wholly satisfied in Christ. We have to be content in who we are in him. And when we are that, when we're satisfied in Christ, then it allows us to be truly satisfied in whatever our lot is. You know, and I'm not saying it's not a bad thing to pursue wealth, but we're content with wherever we're at.
0: Well, it's a wonderful gift. We're at, like Paul spoke about, whether in in abundance or in poverty, you should learn to be content and realize it's just a moment. It's just a moment. God has plans for you, great plans for you to prosper.
3: But even Paul had to learn. He said, I had to learn to be content.
0: So exactly. Because where you focus, we're told all through the Bible where we're supposed to focus. And unfortunately, the world at 1,000 times more than people get the word of God in them is telling you to focus elsewhere, to focus on pride, focus on wealth, focus on power, focus on anything but being content. And being content doesn't mean being lazy or not striving for something better. It just means realizing that the God of all creation loves you enough to have you in the right place at the right time to bring you closer to Him. And that's an incredible thing.

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11: Great to be here with you all, folks. 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Boy, I'd love to hear from you. And make sure to stay with us. 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
12: Not today. No, it's overtime.
11: We got overtime. Friday. That's right. And not just because it's Juneteenth, Mark, but because it's Friday. That's right.
12: So, I still think we need a little clip. Overtime Friday.
11: That's right. Get some hype music going. It'll make me run through a wall. Go. So make sure you stay with us, folks. Financialissues.org/watch. You can watch us there on overtime. 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YouTube, Facebook, Rumble. 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Mark, I am seeing something somewhat interesting, and maybe I shouldn't be interested about it, but I am, so I'm going to ask you about it. Oil prices this morning are going down once again. It looks like Israel and Hezbollah have agreed to a ceasefire. I don't know how long that ceasefire will last, but hopefully. So Brent crude oil is now below $80 a barrel, and West Texas Intermediate is down under 77. What do you make of all that, Mark?
12: What I make out of it is lower gas prices. Boom. That's what we want to see. And it's a good time for it, too. We're still in the middle of summer travel. We're still seeing things. Yeah, it'll take a week or two for them to come down. But I've already seen it at the pump. I've already seen it drop below $4 a gallon, getting down to $3.75 at some places here in St. Louis. I know up in Pennsylvania, it's probably going up, but that's a different story up there.
11: Well, the free state of Pennsylvania, as we're called up here, the People's Republic of Pennsylvania, as I call it. There you go. Yeah, no, Mark, I've even been seeing too. I mean, it's right around $4, a little over $4 a gallon up here, which it feels like a breather from where we were at earlier. Of course, in my gas guzzler, anything's going to be expensive, but it's worth it because it's a truck. But man, it's not too much fun.
12: So. Yeah. And we could see this continue down for a while as the glut of of crude oil from the Hormuz Strait and stuff start hitting, coming in and being unloaded. But it still has to be processed, still has to be, you know, it still has to go through the process of turning it into gasoline and other products. So it could take weeks or much longer. But normal oil production and things seems like it should be starting to happen, and we should see that impact across our society. We should see inflation coming down as transportation comes down, which means the delivery services of goods, products, services, raw materials comes down. The price of delivering those and utilizing the price of running the factories comes down because energy prices are coming down. So we should see a lot of good things. So it was really good to see the Federal Reserve, Warsh, talk about not raising interest rates to try and curb our production so that we cause people to feel that the world's collapsing and stop spending, to reduce interest rates, but to leave them where they were at and let inflation come down naturally on its own. It's all good stuff, Seth.
11: It is. It is, Mark. Absolutely. 610-363-1110. Mark, let's go to the phones again. We'll talk to Al Cullen from Florida, shall we?
12: Good morning, Al. What's on your mind?
13: Hold on a minute. I've got another.
12: Hello,
11: Al, you with us here? You know
13: what? Yeah, I am, but I've got your thing going on in the background.
12: Oh,
13: for some reason.
11: It's all good, brother.
12: So you got a delay on it.
11: Al,
12: yeah,
11: Al, I'll tell you what, let's put you on hold for just a moment here. Why don't we go to Dave? Let's go to Dave in PA, and then Al, we'll come right back to you, brother. Okay.
12: Hey, Dave in PA, what's on your mind this morning?
14: Hey, good morning. Yeah, I have a question about why refi. We have seen that advertised on TV for probably at least a couple of years, and the ads are by people like Charlie Kirk and Larry Elder. The recent one, or the current one, is John, et cetera. Pretty conservative people, so I would guess it's biblically responsible. But in any case, we're just wondering about the suitability of that as an investment.
12: Well, Dave, that's actually a great question, because a lot of people do not pay attention to what is biblically responsible or not. Even though they may be great people, that they may be strong believers, oftentimes people aren't as up on investment stewardship as those who watch Financial Issue like you and others. So that's why our ministry is to bring this to the world so they can realize it. But I would think that we can do a real quick evaluation on that, couldn't we?
11: We sure could. Yeah. So Dave, what I've seen with YRefi is basically they're a financial company that they refinance distressed loans, defaulted loans. I think, Mark, from my research, they're privately owned.
12: So yeah, that's what I was wondering. Are they privately owned?
11: Yeah, they are privately owned. Yeah, so not a lot of info out there as to whether they're biblically responsible.
12: But I will tell you, there are some special risks with this kind of an investment. Yeah. You're investing in, your money goes in, you're lending money to a company that is then lending money to somebody and doing refis and stuff like that.
11: Very tricky.
12: And it can be very tricky. You got to make sure you read through who they're lending to and how much of the lending is going to high risk loans and how much is going to low risk loans. So you have a good steady foundation there, hopefully with more low risk loans where people have plenty of equity and plenty of good credit history and stuff like that. I don't think it's a bad thing. Ginnie Mae's are mortgages and things like that. So it could be a good investment. At this point, I have no reason to say it would not be biblically sound or fit into biblically responsible. And until we see something that does cause it to do that, we believe that it's only right to to move forward with saying they're okay to invest in if you want to be in that kind of environment where you're lending money and letting them do all the lending inside and then them taking a cut of that to make their money.
11: Yeah. Dave, and just keep in mind too, like Mark mentioned, you are bearing two risks with this. One is that financial risk that Mark mentioned. And then the other one, Mark, is because they're private, we can't screen them for BRI violations. It's much more difficult to get that information than if they were public. So if they were doing nefarious things, they'd be kind of be able to be doing it almost in secret, where we wouldn't even be able to really know about it. So that's just another risk that you'd have to bear too. Something to consider.
12: And is the, how do you spell it? Is it Y?
11: It's the letter Y and then refi. So it's Y-R-E-F-Y.
12: Okay.
11: Yeah. Yeah.
12: All right. The reason I wanted to find out is I really want to find out. I remember looking into this a long time ago, actually, and I walked away from it because I wasn't comfortable with the with it.
11: Yeah. Part of what I'm seeing too, Mark, and Dave, this is something for you to consider also. I don't know if you're in this situation, but they only offer accredited investors the chance to fund these loans. So they're only targeting people who have the money to lose, basically. So that's just something to consider also. You know, I mean, on one hand, you absolutely want to be able to have funding. So you're going to go for people who have more of a net worth, more ability to invest. But on the other hand, you can maybe wonder, oh, okay, is this the type of investment that you do see a lot of loss? Because the only people who can invest in it are those who can afford to lose the money, you know?
13: Good point.
11: Yeah.
13: Very good point. Yeah.
11: Does that make
12: sense,
11: Dave?
12: Excellent, Seth.
11: Thanks, Mark.
12: Yeah.
13: Okay. All right. Thank you so much.
11: Yeah.
12: God bless you. And it's always good to look into alternatives like that, by the way. I really believe that it's very important to do that. So
11: yeah,
12: anyway.
11: It's good. Dave, you're bringing to mind our verse of the day here, brother. You're testing all things. We love to see that.
12: And that's perfect.
11: Yeah. It's great. God bless you, brother. Excellent. Awesome. Mark, I think we should probably hold off on Al. Al, I think, got his phone stuff sorted out. So Al, first thing in overtime, we're going to get to you, brother. But we're cutting a little close. I don't want to cut you off, man. Yeah. But the phone lines are wide open, Mark. So we've got a couple lines open. Give us a call and get in on overtime, 610-363-1110. Hey, Mark, as we close our regular show here, do you have any encouragement for us as fathers, me as a young father and other fathers out there?
12: You know what? I just love it. There's a little social media going out from me on this and maybe even on op-ed about what I learned from my father, the things I'm grateful for. And when it comes to finance, I got to say that the one thing I take away is I learned about a good work ethic. And I'd love to say, if you sit down, sometimes we can't think immediately what's good. But if we think about the things that our parents just did that we learned from their actions, and we dig through it all and find those nuggets that have affected our life, we can praise God daily for them. Because I'm really glad my parents actually demonstrated what it meant to have a great work ethic, because that has carried me all my life. And I'm very grateful for that. Thank you, Dad. Love you.
11: That's great.
12: Yeah. I don't know. Everybody will have different things, you know, but what a gift our fathers are, just like our Father in heaven. Praise God for both. They both provided for us and they both care for us, even when we get old like now. So we're so blessed to have great fathers, especially our Father in heaven. And that's why it makes it so wonderful to invest with biblical integrity as you do, as you embrace honoring God with all you do by investing with biblical integrity. Stay with us. We're not going away. We got another half an hour of overtime coming up very shortly here, within a minute. Line up. We still have a couple of slots on the phone, 610-363-1110.

0: If we ever forget that we're one nation under God, then we will be a nation gone under.
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2: I'm Ruth Kramer with Mission Network News. Myanmar's president is visiting China this week, yet its junta government still faces legitimacy questions. The Voice of the Martyrs USA's Todd Nettleton.
3: The fact that the leader of this is now on a state visit to China and being welcomed with open arms, meeting with Xi Jinping, really shows at least that the Chinese government is willing to accept the results of that election. I'm fairly confident they will spin that at home as, look, we are the legitimate leaders. Even China recognizes it. And yet there is still a lot of questions about the election.
2: In Myanmar, people face economic and political instability, and Christians have added the layer of religious persecution. Pray for the church in Myanmar to remain faithful witnesses to Christ. And have you ever heard the phrase, it takes a village to raise a child? Well, a similar process applies to scripture delivery. It takes a whole team to get scripture booklets from the factory to the port to people in need. WMP's Helen Williams says Christians in Venezuela put this process to the test after a 3-year wait. God provided Maria when the previous national coordinator retired.
4: She had 10 pastors, and the order came in 10 separate pallets. She got it cleared and then delivered to each of the individual pastors. Pastors got about 96,000 booklets in each pallet, and then they distributed it through their network, which would be their church or their community. The distribution began about as soon as the boxes arrived.
2: Pray wisdom as Maria coordinates WMP's deliveries in both Argentina and Uruguay. Thanks for listening to Mission Network News, a service of One Way Ministries. 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Each story applies the truth of God's Word in ways that are understandable for your young person. Get yours.
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5: 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Stay tuned for an American Minute with Bill Federer.
6: Today, June 20th, in the year 1632, King Charles of England granted a charter for the colony of Maryland, named for Queen Henrietta Maria. Lord Baltimore sent two ships, the Ark and the Dove, to settle the colony. Buying land from the Indians, they founded the city of St. Mary's as a refuge for persecuted Catholics, but soon extended religious toleration to all faiths. The charter reads, "Whereas our right trusty subject, Baron of Baltimore, being animated with a pious zeal for extending the Christian religion and also the territories of our empire, hath humbly besought leave."
5: This has been an American Minute with Bill Federer. 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
8: What were people and the world like before the great flood of Noah's day?
9: Man lived in paradise. We were designed to live about 1,000 years. Think of a number of children you could produce over 1,000-year lifespan. Maybe you don't want to think about
10: that. No, I don't want to think that. Wow.
9: But also think about what you could learn and accomplish if you lived to be 1,000 years old in perfect health and had all your mental faculties direct from the fresh gene pool of God.
8: This is is Bob Boyd.
10: And Jerry Boyd.
8: This is Issues in Education. Most people are taught that a worldwide flood covering the whole world was just a myth, that saving all the species of animals on Earth in Noah's Ark was just a fable.
10: But there is scientific evidence for the flood. One is the Grand Canyon.
8: Our guest is Dr. Frank Sherman, a zoologist and spokesman for the Institute for Creation Research.
10: Dr. Sherman, how did the Great Flood of Noah's Day create the magnificent Grand Canyon?
11: After the flood, the North American continent was pretty much inundated with residual Genesis floodwater. And so we believe that Grand Canyon was formed very rapidly, sculpted out of the area there in northern Arizona in a very short period of time, not too long ago. Nobody saw Grand Canyon form, but there is a very viable scientific explanation that just happens not to agree with the evolutionary interpretation of these alleged millions of years of Colorado River carving out Grand Canyon.
10: Originally, God did not make the Grand Canyon the way we see it today. It's a result of God's judgment and yet also his mercy. But what do you think it looked like before the flood? Was it just one big mountain or what?
11: Well, the Genesis flood lasted for approximately a year. During that year, there was incredible tectonic and hydraulic activity. In other words, earthquakes, water coming up from the waters below, as scripture teaches. Through all of this, you find great amounts of sediments. These sediments were laid down in the space of the year-long flood. The flood waters receded with a lot of dammed up residual flood water in massive post-flood lakes. For some reason, this dam failed and water came racing out in a great deluge, carving out Grand Canyon in an extremely short period of time.
8: How would you say the evolutionists understand the creation of the Grand Canyon, and how is that different from the evidence that you found in the canyon?
11: The evolutionist will say this canyon was formed by Colorado River over millions and millions of years, grain by grain of sediment being carved out by the Colorado River, and we have Grand Canyon today. The creationist looks at Grand Canyon and says, God judged this planet with a worldwide flood, and so with these vertical walls at Grand Canyon, they must have been carved out very rapidly. You don't get vertical walls, these sheer cliffs that you see at Grand Canyon, through the slow, gradual, erosional process of Colorado River. If you want to see a slow, gradual process, look at the Mississippi River Valley. Those are very, very worn off and shallow portions of the shoreline. Not so with Grand Canyon. But let me just say, Paul Reeser, writing in Associated Press, gave a story about a great Grand Canyon being found not here on Earth, but on Mars. And what was their conclusion? It was formed rapidly in a very short period of time.
10: Tell us a little bit about the fossil record. How does that prove creation as opposed to evolution?
11: If somebody says to me, Frank, what's your best evidence for creation? I would answer as a scientist, the fossil record is some of the best evidence for creation. Because the first time, for example, you find bats in the fossil record, they're 100% bats. First time you find birds, they're 100% birds. Dinosaurs have always been dinosaurs. So the missing links are still missing.
10: Sure, we don't see transitional forms. And do not these birds or rabbits or whatever fossilize as well? What does that mean?
11: A dinosaur or a person, floodwaters are going to tear them apart. When we find bones of bunny rabbits or dinosaurs, they're usually torn up and it takes an expert to determine what it belonged to.
10: Oh, now, that makes sense.
8: Listen to this. The most sobering words in all human history are these from Genesis chapter 6. The Lord said, I will destroy man whom I have created from the face of the earth. God was grieved that he'd even made man, and his heart was filled with pain and grief about what he was going to do. But with those words came these words. But Noah found grace. He found favor in the eyes of the Lord.
10: What made God so grieved that he had ever even made man? What was there about Noah that God wanted to save and to protect?
8: Our guest is Tom Dooley, author of The True Story of Noah's Ark.
10: Tom Dooley, I like your word true in there. That is so significant because you want people to know it's the true history and not a fable.
9: Absolutely. It's really important that we know the true story of Noah's Ark because it is a magnificent, wonderful story of how God judges, but not only how God judges, but how he redeems. And the story of Noah's Ark has been relegated to really nothing more than the children's Sunday school class. We sort of gloss over the fact that God did destroy the entire world with a flood because of the unbridled societal wickedness. As a matter of fact, the Bible says, because of the wickedness, violence, evil, and corruption in the hearts of all mankind. In other words, these people never had one good thought, and they had lost their ability to even make a choice for good.
10: And it's unfathomable that only 8 people were deemed worthy to survive the flood.
9: We don't know, actually, if 7 of those folks were actually deemed worthy. We only know, the Bible only talks about one guy, and that's Noah. And it was Noah alone who was found righteous, and because of Noah's righteousness, God redeemed him and his whole household. And therein lies a tremendous hope. The Lord is not going to allow us to continue to destroy ourselves and our culture because he loves America. Now, we may have to go through some very, very difficult places to get our country back on track and actually become one nation under God. As a matter of fact, our prayer around here, Bob Jerry, for years has been, Lord, do whatever you need to do to make us one nation under God. Mm. And that's a very stout prayer because we're way off course.
10: We are way off course.
9: The Bible says, as in the days of Noah, so shall it be in the days of the coming of the Son of Man. Let me ask you a question. How close do you think we might be today to how it was in Noah's day? And of course, the universal answer is we're there. We're there. But for God and for the remnant of God's people, I believe God stays his hand. But I think we cannot continue to go down the path of complete hedonism, self-indulgence, trying to get God on our agenda instead of us getting on his agenda.
10: We also have this remnant, people that love the Lord, so there's more than just one, more than Noah today.
9: Hallelujah.
10: Yeah.
12: Let's get a little bit into the ark here. How long did it take to build?
9: Somewhere between 105 and 120 years that it took Noah and his sons and whatever helpers they had to actually build the ark. It's about 450 feet long and about 45 feet high.
12: Wow, that's huge.
10: And it looks almost like a little harmonica box.
12: Not a boat.
9: Right, it's not a boat, and that's a major misconception. And unfortunately, the church has really aided in this deception, unwittingly, of course. But we always think of Noah and all the little pictures you see in Sunday school classes always portray the ark as a boat. But the Hebrew word for ark does not mean boat. It means quite literally box. So when God told Noah to build an ark, he said, I want you to build me a great big box, and here are the dimensions. But it's a box, not a boat.
12: Well, it's 6 times longer than it is wide. And modern ocean-going vessels today, like aircraft carriers and huge oil tankers, are still built with this same ratio. And that's because God gave mankind the idea of what would be the ideal shape to float.
9: God is a perfect, not only a good designer, but he is a perfect designer, a systems guy, a logistics expert with NASA. Monty and some of his buddies got together, and these are all logistics guys. They came up with a logistics study on Noah's Ark, and they found that it was a perfectly designed vehicle for what God intended, and that was simply to provide a place of safety and provision for the people and animals on board for a period of 1 year. And that's all it was designed to do. It was designed to stay afloat and stay dry there on the inside for 1 year. It was perfectly designed by God to do that. So he's not only a good designer, but he is a perfect designer.
10: And one thing I thought was fascinating is that you described this long box to be able to withstand all these waves, these huge waves that were going on, to the point that this box could be almost perpendicular, 90 degrees, and it wouldn't tip over.
9: Yeah, they did a lot of tests on this, and some scientists and people like that did some very extreme testing on a structure like this, one of these test facilities, and they discovered that the ark could have been tilted to almost 90 degrees in any angle, and it would always come back and right itself. So the Lord knew what he was doing, and you know what? The Lord still knows what he's doing, and we can continue to trust him with all of our hearts. He's a good God.
12: Well, now, were all the animals that are on the earth today at one point, or were one of their descendants on the ark?
9: Well, of course, that's what we believe. We believe that the species that were on the ark is representative of every creature that breathes air on the planet today that can find their ancestry on the ark. As a matter of fact, if their forefathers and foremothers, if we can use that term, were not on the ark, they don't exist. There was about 45,000 sheep-sized animals on the ark. It was just an amazing amazing conglomeration, and God brought all those animals from all parts of the world, and they all converged on the scene where the ark was being built. It was God who orchestrated that entire march. Of course, you know, all those animals had to march two by two and get on board that ark, and they did it willingly. Of course, they were under the lordship of God to have that done.
10: In fact, your book really brought that alive. It was just such an incredible miracle, like you said, that God just caused all these animals all of a sudden. And can you imagine that day? All of a sudden, here comes these animals two by two by two. I mean, they would just have gone for miles. You would have just seen all these animals coming. It just gives me chills. But I saw this little basket with pussycats in there, two little cats. And we have two cats, so I thought that was funny.
9: Oh, yeah. The cats were definitely there. It's over the big cats.
10: Yeah.
12: Now, did that water canopy, where the earth really had like a canopy protecting it from the ultraviolet rays of the sun, do you think that helped keep man alive that long?
9: Before the flood, it was a totally different place. We tend to think of the world being the same as it always has been. But when God first created the world, it was absolutely perfect. All the animals and man, they were all vegetarians. The animals had not yet learned to even fear man. That wouldn't come till later. But when the world was new, God made it perfect. Even the lifespan, of course, a very important part of the story there in the Bible, is that before the flood, the average age of men and women was about 912 years. After the flood, within eight generations, we had fallen down to an average of about 70 years.
10: Boy, what a drastic change.
9: Yeah, the judgment of God is a serious, serious thing. But the common wisdom amongst the scientists, the creation scientists, is that the one thing that ages man the most is the direct sunlight. And of course, when God first created the world, he created it with the firmament, the canopy that enclosed the earth. So there was no direct sunlight. Plus, the atmospheric pressure back then was almost double then what it is now. And so man lived in paradise. The whole earth was this temperate, wonderful paradise. There were no pests. The earth did not have things like termites and biting ants or insects that did any kind of biting. There weren't snakes that had poisonous fangs. None of that. This planet, the way God made it in the beginning, was absolutely perfect and beautiful. And we were designed to live about 1,000 years.
12: So where did all these snakes, scorpions, biting insects, mosquitoes come from?
9: That's the fall, brother. God told Adam and Eve, when you eat this fruit, you shall surely die. Well, they didn't die that day. They ate of the tree of the knowledge of good and evil, and as a result, death entered the world, and the process of death began.
10: Well, that's right, because initially, Adam and Eve were to live forever, forever.
9: Yes.
10: But then they, you know, ate the fruit. God shortened man's life. It wasn't just because the canopy was removed or we started eating meat, but wasn't it something God did?
9: You're right. The people had become so corrupted that God said that he was sorry that he even made man. He grieved in his heart over it.
10: Ooh. If these people lived so long, they were probably very intelligent, because you figure Adam and Eve were very intelligent because God created them. They were perfect. So it just makes you wonder, what was this like before the flood? I mean, were they pretty advanced? Could they have been to where we are now?
9: We tend to think that we're the most sophisticated people that ever that ever came along. But the fact is, these people were made in the image of God when God first created the world, and the human gene pool was still pretty pure, even though there was the fall. Sin had entered the world, but human gene pool still produced people that lived an average of 912 years. Think about this. These people were near perfect. They enjoyed long life, and they enjoyed a quality of life that was very, very high. No sickness. They had no sickness. They had no debilitating mental handicaps. Think of the number of children that you could produce over a 1,000-year lifespan. Oh, maybe you don't want to think about
10: that. No, I don't want to think that. Wow.
9: But also think about what you could learn and accomplish if you lived to be 1,000 years old in perfect health and had all your mental faculties direct from the fresh gene pool of God.
12: But that's why it was so shocking when these billions of people who were on the earth who really didn't know much about death, they were drowned, and then after they drowned, they were flushed straight to hell.
9: It was was not a pretty sight, of course, when you talk about the entire planet being drowned, but they were given every opportunity. Noah was there, and the Bible tells us in 2 Peter that he was a preacher of righteousness.
12: How many people were on the earth before the flood?
9: About 3 to 4 billion people on the planet at the time of the flood.
12: Just think about that. How many people are on the earth today?
9: A little over 7 billion people.
10: Wow, so it's almost like today.
9: And there are many scientists that believe that the population of the earth at the time of the flood could have been as high as 7 billion people.
12: 7 billion people, and all the animals that weren't on the ark would drown. I mean, this is an incredible thing when you think about it. I guess the message is not to go along with the crowd, even if everybody else is involved in unbelief and disobedience. It's better to please God than the whole world. But just think of all these people who not only heard Noah preaching about the coming flood, but they saw all these animals coming supernaturally onto the ark.
9: And of course, you're right. That must have been an incredibly impressive sight for anyone. But when you're so corrupted and out of your heart is issuing nothing but malice and evil and wickedness, you're just not going to connect the dots.
12: Think of the faith that Noah and his family had to have. First, faith that a flood was coming because it had never rained before the flood. Second, that their massive wooden ark would float and not sink or turn upside down. And also that they'd be able to sustain these animals for that year.
9: Noah was this man of simple yet profound faith. He alone was found to be righteous in his time. And so you had a man here who simply believed God, and he walked in obedience. God told him what to do, and he did it. He had a personal relationship with God. They talked on a regular basis. He just did what God told him to do. He didn't care how he looked to the world. That was inconsequential to Noah. What he cared about was the audience of one, his God.
12: Amen. That's a good message for us.
10: Mm-hmm. That's beautiful.
12: The true story of Noah's Ark. Then it happened, a deep rumbling sound. It wasn't just the rain. The fountains of the great subterranean waters burst open, erupting with such a tremendous force that water and debris shot high into the sky. It must have been incredible that judgment looked like.
9: Yeah, we can only imagine, Bob, what that day was like when the fountains of the deep burst open. A lot of these creation scientists believe that the waters were kept underneath the surface. There really weren't any oceans like we have today. Just basically one big solid landmass all over the world, and that's how all the animals could get from all over the world to the ark. There were rivulets and rivers and lakes and things like that, but for the most part, it was just this one gigantic landmass, and the water, all that was gathered under the earth. And of course, the Bible tells us that the way the earth got watered, of course, there was no rain, was that a mist came up from the ground each day and watered the whole planet. And so those oceans and all that water was under there. And when the earthquakes began, all that water, along with the pressure behind it, was released.
12: Yeah, but then some people say, where did all that water go after the flood?
9: Well, we call that the Pacific Ocean and the Atlantic Ocean. The land masses just got shifted, and we got the mountains that we have. The Lord totally reshaped the earth.
10: Initially, it was one huge landmass. Can you imagine that? I mean, there were no oceans.
9: When you read the book of Genesis, ask the Lord to give you a real holy imagination. It begins to open up some pictures in your mind about the possibilities. You know, I read for years about the firmament, and I never knew what that was. Even when I would hear somebody talk about the canopy that covered the earth, I still didn't connect the dots that that was the firmament that was out there.
12: After the ark landed and settled on dry ground, it sat there for another 9 months as the water continued to recede. Just think what these people were thinking. 9 months. They're just sitting there on dry ground wondering, what is it going to be like?
9: God wasn't speaking to any other family members. God was speaking only to Noah. The other members of the family had to trust that God was speaking to Noah, and he was telling them, we're going to do this. So can you imagine the faith it took on the part of the other family members? And then when it actually happened, they realized what they felt all along, that their father was this righteous, godly man. And now he's vindicated. Now he's justified. Yes, he's hearing directly from God.
12: The rain stopped, the sun came out, and a new day on earth began. The old world and all the people were gone forever. A new world that God had created. It was unbelievable to step off that ark the first day because I think there were no plants, there were no trees. They had to grow again from seed. When they first landed and they looked out, it was like looking at the bottom of the ocean.
9: Noah was probably the first man to ever see the sun.
10: Oh, yeah.
9: Because if the canopy was there, if the firmament was there, and then the heavens opened opened up and the canopy was ripped away. You know, it rained for 40 days and 40 nights. On that 41st day, when the skies cleared, all of a sudden, for the first time in his life, Noah awakes and he climbs the ladder because he sees this bright light flooding through the ark. So he goes to the top and he looks out and he sees this blue sky. And then he sees this enormous light in the sky that almost blinds him. I think Noah was the first man to ever see the sun. On the 41st day, there was blue sky and sunshine.
12: And a rainbow. What was the meaning of the rainbow?
9: God's promise never to do this again. He put the rainbow there as a promise to us that he would never bring a flood to destroy man ever again.
12: And so when we look at a rainbow, we should also think of God's faithfulness.
9: Absolutely. He is faithful, yes. Now you have a planet that only has 8 people on it.
10: Out of 8 people, we're starting the whole world again. Everybody came about again. I mean, isn't that amazing? Just 8 people.
9: Yeah, everybody who is listening to us right now, every one of us came from one of these 3 sons of Noah.
12: Does the ark still exist today?
9: Absolutely. God has placed the ark in what he knew would be a very protected place because he doesn't want it revealed. I think he's going to do that in his own time and in his own way. When you get up there about 14,000 feet on Mount Ararat, it is one of the most treacherous places on the planet Earth. The average winds are about 100 to 150 miles an hour. When you take a helicopter, and there's only a very few that can get up there and even get up that high, you have to keep moving. The winds are so high, and you can literally see part of the ark, and then by the time you go back around the tip of that mountain and come back, it's covered over with another 200 feet of snow. A lot of people have tried to get up there, including astronaut James Irwin, who lost his life as a result of trying to find the ark up there. He was struck by lightning a couple of times, suffered a tremendous fall. So God has it fully encased and protected.
12: Well, Noah's ark is similar to the Ark of Salvation today. There were those in Noah's day that said, rain? We don't know what that is. Flood? That's never happened before. And they didn't get on board the Ark. And there are those people today that believing in Jesus Christ can save me from an eternity apart from God. They don't understand it and they don't do it. So a lot of times the intellect gets in the way of the faith and it prohibits a lot of people from receiving God's salvation.
9: There was only one door on that Ark. There were not a whole bunch of doors. There was just one. God doesn't need a whole bunch. He didn't need a whole bunch of doors. All he needed was one. That was the way of salvation. Of course, that's true today. There is just one way. Jesus himself, the most trustworthy person that ever lived on the face of the earth, said, I am the way, the truth, and the life. No one comes to the Father but through me. As surely as there was only one ark and only one door on that ark, there is one God and there is one Savior, and he's the only way.
12: Tom Dooley, maybe you could just give us a conclusion in the true story of Noah's ark.
9: Give people a whole new, fresh look at the wonderful, magnificent God who sent his only son to die on a cruel cross that you and I might have fellowship and live with him forever in heaven. We can trust the Lord Jesus Christ for this life and our passage to the next. He is our ark.
12: Why did God save Noah and his family from the most devastating flood in the history of the world?
10: In the Great Hall of Faith, Hebrews chapter 11, verse 7, it says, by faith, Noah built the ark. He was the only one on planet Earth who loved and obeyed God. Noah lived his life as an example to his generation. God told Noah that he was getting ready to destroy the world because of its wickedness, because demon possession was pandemic, and demons were actually cohabiting with women and reproducing. So God told Noah to build an ark.
8: Noah dropped everything and started building the ark. We might have tried to talk God out of it or tell him to get somebody else, like a shipbuilder. But Noah didn't complain, argue, or procrastinate. He started building the ark.
10: True faith doesn't question God, but obeys him. Noah on the ark is a picture of how God rescues the righteous and destroys the wicked. And only 8. There were only 8 people on that ark.
8: That's right. God gave mankind 120 years to repent. Mankind had become largely demon-possessed, as Scripture says. The sons of God who came down to cohabit with the daughters of men were fallen angels or demonic spirits, causing fallen mankind to be fallen beyond salvation. Just as the ark was elevated by the rising floodwaters, so God's people will be raptured out of this rebellious world to meet the Lord in the air. and our earthly bodies will be changed to a new body like our risen Lord's body, and we'll be with him forever.
13: 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If you would like a part in this, the Lord's ministry, call us. We answer our phones. From Genesis 9, verse 16, whenever the rainbow appears in the clouds, I, the Lord, will see it and remember the everlasting covenant between God and all living creatures of every kind on the earth. For Issues in Education, this has been Bob and Jerry Boyd.
14: It's Crazy Money Day. Hey, this is Ryan Paul standing in for Chuck Bentley with My Money Life from Crown. 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And when we look at some of the wealthiest people in the world, it's easy to assume that if we just had more, we'd finally feel satisfied. But is this really true? Elon Musk said in a post on X, "Whoever said money can't buy happiness rarely knew what they were talking about. He believes that when we focus on being contributors to society, money will be a natural consequence. Money can solve certain problems. It can provide comfort, convenience, and options, but it cannot deliver lasting joy, peace, or purpose. 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This produces stress, comparison, and the nagging feeling of never having enough. 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That's a different kind of wealth. Money matters. It's a great tool, but it makes a terrible master. After all, peace, joy, and purpose are not for sale. They're only found in our relationship with Christ. We're excited to invite you to join us in Knoxville, Tennessee this September 10th through 12th. We want to celebrate all that God has done through Crown over the last 50 years. You can learn more at crown.org/50 years. 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
15: Is there life after Donald Trump? Political life, of course. Hi, I'm Dave Zanotti. Let's talk about it today on the Public Square. Oh, we've got a big conversation going on the big show, on the long-term broadcast, the longer format broadcasts across the country. You know, we have short broadcasts like this where I get to visit with you every day, and thank you. Thank you for listening. Thank you for letting me visit with you. Thank you to the stations that carry this program and have since 1989. And then there's long format broadcasts where we have bigger discussions and sometimes even arguments. And so we started to ask the question about BTAT, before Trump, after Trump. What did America look like, politically speaking, before Donald Trump, and what will it look like after? Well, that's going to become a multiple series of programs. And we started one, and I'd encourage you to go visit online at thepublicsquare.com, or maybe you've already heard it on this fine station, that many of which air the long format broadcasts on the weekend or different times during the week. But it's a fair question. I mean, look, history will prove that, and historical records will prove that Donald Trump had some amazing, amazing moments in the impact of this country. What pictures will be in the history book? Will it be the fight picture? Will it be the escalator ride? Will it be the moment of his greatest triumph? What will it be? What will be the pictures that make up Donald Trump's story? But at any point, we've got to realize that story will, politically speaking, come to an end. And then what happens? How has America changed over the 20 years in which Donald Trump has been in or around the presidency? How will the political parties change? Will there even be two political parties going forward? What will they look like? We're asking those questions because we're going to be living here, God willing, and we've got kids and grandchildren. So do you. What will life look like after Trump? You can find out more on the Public Square. I'm Dave Zanotti. Thanks for listening.
16: It was so gripping and so scary that I just kept retreating from all the places I was so afraid of, that I just became kind of a hollow shell of myself.

0: Association.
1: Welcome to the Dacus Report, hosted by Pacific Justice Institute founder and president Brad Dacus. For 25 years, PJI has counseled, represented, and defended people whose religious freedoms, parental rights, or sanctity of life have been obstructed or violated, all free of charge. We leave no one behind and level the playing field for Americans as they are subjected to the tyranny of the powerful. Now, here's Brad Dacus.
2: Welcome to the Dacus Report. Thank you for tuning in. I'm Brad Dacus, president of the Pacific Justice Institute.
3: On today's show, we've got a lot to talk about, dealing with the latest attempted assassination on former President Donald Trump, also other issues involving faith and family. And to help do that today, I'd like to bring on an attorney who I have so much respect for, who plays a very key role in Pacific Justice Institute, particularly in our Southern California office. And that is attorney Michael Pfeffer. Welcome, Michael, to the show.
4: Thanks, Brad. It's great to be on again.
3: Yeah. Now, before we talk about the attempted assassination, I think it's important for us to address something else that came down this morning, which I'm very excited about.
4: Yeah.
3: And that's dealing with the judge over the Florida case against Donald Trump, dealing with the documents that he had, the confidential documents that he, were taken from him, and he was negotiating the return of, and they brought these criminal charges against him. She threw out the case.
4: Yeah, and it really, I have to say that the Florida judge, and her name escapes me for some reason, but she has been a straight shooter, and I appreciate that she's been a straight shooter. She hasn't been predisposed to President Trump. She hasn't been predisposed against President Trump, a former President Trump. She has been a straight shooter, and I think this is the logical conclusion of that case, which has no business being brought in the first place, had no business. Mm-hmm. And it, as pointed out by Supreme Court Justice Clarence Thomas in a recent decision.
3: Yeah, I found it interesting in the immunity decision from the Supreme Court, which, totally blasted another case that Jack Smith was the special prosecutor is over, and took out two of his four basic cause of actions. But in that decision, Thomas went out of his way to say, you know what, by the way, folks, Jack Smith has no business even being recognized, because the Constitution and the Appointment Clause makes it very clear that position, special prosecutor, must be nominated by the president, which would be Biden.
4: Exactly.
3: And approved by the majority of the Senate. That didn't happen. Neither of those happened.
4: Exactly.
3: The Constitution is very, very clear on that. Now, you could have a special prosecutor from Congress, but that he's not from Congress.
4: That's right.
3: And he could be someone who is working under the authority and direction and control of the Attorney General, but that's not the case, because the Biden administration did not want a direct control over the prosecution of his number one opponent to be so blatant and obvious.
4: Yeah.
3: So where does it leave us? It leaves us with someone who has no constitutional standing and authority. And I heard someone once actually analogize it this way. It's the same as if the Attorney General just went out on the street, found an attorney somewhere and says, hey, I just want you to come in and just prosecute this person, and we'll give you, total immunity, total sovereignty and authority. You won't be under discretion.
4: Yeah.
3: And that's why that clause is there in the Constitution, to ensure that a special prosecutor who is not going to be under the authority and scrutiny of the Attorney General, that they not just have this unilateral powers without some checks and balances.
4: That's right.
3: Like nomination by the president and approval by the Senate.
4: Yeah, the special prosecutors were always meant to be a highly and tightly controlled species in the courts. Their purposes have to be set forth particularly, excuse the mispronunciation, but it has to be done with particularity.
3: And, okay, gotcha.
4: And that's what needs to happen, and that hasn't happened here. This is Merrick Garland's parade that he's been doing with Jack Smith, and he's been getting away with it for a long time. And today, Judge Cannon in Florida said, no, this case dies here and now, And

0: not a moment too soon.
1: Yeah, I agree. And I heard from former Attorney General Barr that of all the cases brought against Trump, this is the one, he says, that actually had some legal merit to it.
0: Yes.
1: You know, did, you know, should Trump have given over those documents earlier or not? You know, there was negotiation taking place. He goes, he said he didn't agree with the case brought against Trump in this case, but of all of them, this is the one that seemingly had the most credibility, even though it was total hypocrisy because Biden, as vice president, had lots of documents.
0: Yeah.
1: And we had, and the only reason he was treated differently was because he was too old and senile, allegedly,
0: to
1: be prosecuted, which...
0: that was a prosecutor's discretion.
1: Yeah, but I did... It was just mind-blowing. Here, the same guy who's running to be commander-in-chief of our armed forces and stay as president was not prosecuted because he was too old and senile.
0: Yeah.
1: And so it was interesting to see how, you know, Barr pointed out that this case that was thrown out was, of all of them, was the most credible, although it wasn't credible.
0: Yeah.
1: And also, what's going to happen is, you know, people say, was it over? Well, here's the deal is... The issue of dealing with Jack Smith is not over because he's in the J6 case. He's over that one up in the D.C. area. So we're going to see this case move on. And that judge is a leftist, you know, anti-Trumper.
0: Yeah.
1: So she's going to say, oh, no, it's great having you. You have total standing. You know, the Constitution is a living and breathing document. It really doesn't mean what it says and says what it means.
0: Right.
1: So she's going to push it that way. Bottom line, it looks like it's going to go to the Supreme Court when you have a conflict of two different interpretations of the Constitution.
0: Yeah.
1: And this Supreme Court, I think, will rule properly, agreeing with Justice Thomas, that the Constitution actually does mean what it says and says what it means. So anyway, but it's, once again, it's nice to see that done, and I'm happy about that. Now, I want to talk about the miracle that happened.
0: Absolutely.
1: Over the weekend, that is was shocking, and I think incredibly spiritually powerful when we look at the facts. And that was the attempted assassination of President Donald Trump. I remember in the past I've said, you know, look, you know, the dark side has tried to bring Trump down on false, you know, Russian hoax and all kinds of hoaxes, couldn't succeed. Then they tried lawfare, and those are blowing up in their face. And I remember on once saying, my concern is that the next thing the dark side will try is assassination.
0: Yeah.
1: And that's exactly what we saw happen. But this was not just an ordinary assassination attempt. The facts, I believe, show it to be very much with involving the providential hand of God in the intervention.
0: Absolutely. And, you know, for good or for bad, we watched yesterday and the day before a little bit this video that played over and over again. And you cannot watch that video of President Trump turning his head, slightly turning his head, I might add, and then a shot hitting his ear. You cannot argue that the hand of God was not on that.
1: Had he not turned his head, then the bullet would have actually gone into the back part of the brain and killed him.
0: That's right.
1: And where it did hit on the ear, people need to understand that some of the media say, you know, several inches away. No.
0: No,
1: it was less than an inch from killing him.
0: Yes.
1: And this was shot, you know, I think it was like 150, 200 yards away.
0: Yeah.
1: And the bullet was less than an inch, some centimeters, you know, just really super close to killing him.
0: Yeah.
1: And yet, now, the bullet could have missed. And if that happened, then this is terrible. We would not have the same impact that we have with the bullet actually hitting the ear and causing blood. I think that was much more of a wake-up call for America to understand how degenerate we've become in our politics and usage of dangerous pejoratives and imagery that has been very divided and inherently facilitates these kinds of action. When they say, when the left says, this candidate is going to destroy America.
0: Yeah,
1: it's going to destroy democracy.
0: Yes.
1: Now, they don't. It may not actually believe it. Right. The politicians are actually, you know, they've seen him in office for 4 years.
0: Yeah.
1: But what does this 20-year-old over here think?
0: Yeah, exactly.
1: He's saying, I got to save America.
0: Yeah.
1: He's going to destroy America. He's going to destroy democracy.
0: That's right.
1: So, yeah, you know.
0: He's like Hitler.
1: He's like Hitler. I better change, save America. And you have people out there that are going to hear it and believe what these leftist scum are saying and act on it. And, you know, and so the culpability, yeah, the kid shouldn't have done this. Yeah, it's tragic. But the culpability comes from those who facilitated it, not arguing policy, not even arguing against personality, but arguing things that are so way out and so dangerous that this was, I think, to some degree foreseeable, and they should be held morally and ethically and publicly accountable for the things that they've said in terms of politicians, also The View, people in the media.
0: Yeah.
1: They need to be morally held accountable, and people need to stop giving them money or stop watching their programs.
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1: Welcome back. 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We have over 260 cases in active litigation right now as I speak. They're growing. We have offices all across the country, coast to coast. So I encourage you to stay up to date and please do so and pray for our work. The spiritual battleground is intense. It's obvious.
0: Yes.
1: And we need your prayer support. So please take the time to go to our website, download that. Also, another easy way to do that is simply to text three letters, PJI. Just text those three letters to the number 71541. It's a 71-year-old man having lunch with a 54-year-old woman, and there's a one-year-old in the high chair. That's how I remember it. 71541. One, text PJI there to that number, 71541. And we'd love to keep you updated with our work, and we greatly appreciate your prayer support. You know, Michael, before we continue on with talking about this next case matter, I think it's just so important to remind ourselves and the audience of how, you know, yes, these are legal battles, and God is blessing us with incredible victories. More than 9 out of 10, I talked to our chief counsel, more than 9 out of 10 of our cases turn out favorably for our clients.
0: Yeah.
1: It's incredible.
0: It's amazing.
1: But behind all of this is a spiritual war. And that's why I so appreciate people who become prayer warriors, who get our updates and pray for us and our attorneys on the front lines of these battles.
0: Yeah. Yeah, it's so important. And I know it. You know, whatever I'm doing, especially when there's something major happen, I can feel the prayers because we seek our prayer warriors and tell them what's going on, and they pray. Boy, I sure appreciate that.
1: Yeah, I know you do. I know you do. And I have seen the hand of God in our cases in miraculous ways.
0: Yeah.
1: I know one case was dealing with homeschoolers, and three judges ruled against us.
0: Yeah.
1: And said homeschooling is illegal in California, period, unless you're a credentialed teacher. Illegal.
0: Yeah.
1: We petitioned for them to rehear the case. We did an appeal. We said, will you rehear this case, please? For the first time in my life, three appellate court judges says, you know what? We may have made a mistake. We'll rehear the case. And then they just tore us up, just diced and sliced us in oral argument. The judges did.
0: Yes.
1: It was so obvious that we'd lost. Our chief counsel Kevin Snyder said, we don't have to wait for the decision. We need to start preparing for the appeal to the state Supreme Court. That's how certain it was that we lost.
0: Yeah.
1: And homeschoolers up and down the state were praying because they called. They says, absent intervention from God, we've lost.
0: Yeah.
1: And so they prayed. And those three judges, unbelievably, reversed themselves and said, we were wrong.
0: Yeah, exactly.
1: And those kinds of outcomes. And then the one that went to the Supreme Court to be able to open up the churches after Governor Gavin Newsom so hatefully and, you know, just disrespectfully shut down the churches and the synagogues.
0: Yeah.
1: It was an absolute miracle that they took up the case on rapid fire as an emergency writ. That usually only happens when you have like death penalty, you know, situations where the guy, you know, guy or gal is about to have the switch pulled on him, and they take it up and they go, yeah, denied.
0: Yeah.
1: But they actually took it up, and then they miraculously in just 3 days ordered Governor Gavin Newsom, you open those churches and synagogues now. We're not even going to mess around.
0: Yeah.
1: Those are the kinds of acts of God that just blow me away as an attorney when I look at this and think that isn't just good advocacy and excellent work.
0: Absolutely.
1: It's the hand of God. What say you?
0: I completely agree. And you and I have talked about this a lot of times. Just PJI's existence and what has happened in the last 3 or 4 years, it's nothing short of miraculous. You know, God has That's provided. True. He has kept things moving. We made some decisions as an organization to take on hard cases, and we took them on. And our organization grew because we could, not in spite of, because we stood in the gap and said, okay, you employees, you have a place to go. You have a place to go with your claims that you got fired for a ridiculous vaccine because you had an objection to that based right. on your sincerely held religious beliefs. So we've seen it. We've seen yeah. God work. And we recognize, I know you do, because, again, we talk about it, and I hear you a lot of times, we recognize God's faithfulness. It's God. It's all about what God wants
1: yeah.
0: of us,
1: yeah.
0: and that's wonderful.
1: It is incredible. People say, Brad, I bet you just have a hard time sleeping at night with all the cases and all the burdens. I go, actually, that doesn't keep me awake.
0: Yeah.
1: Sometimes I have insomnia,
0: sure, yeah.
1: especially at my age. I don't even know why I have insomnia. I wake up in the middle of the night like... Why can't I get back to sleep, you know?
0: Yeah.
1: But it's never because there's a PGI case on my mind.
0: That's right.
1: You know, maybe there's someone in my church I'm you know, a little concerned about or something. But, you know,
0: sure.
1: But no, it's just recognizing that God is God, and he is the same yesterday, today, and forever. He still does miracles. He does them in the courts. He does them in the political rallies where there's an assassination attempt. You see the miraculous hand of God that blows away any rationalization or statistical explanation. And to me, it's an encouragement of my faith, and it should be encouragement of also the faith of others
0: Absolutely.
1: That see what's happening. And those who get our e-newsletter, they get to experience
0: That's right.
1: some of what we're talking about, to see the hand of God and it work in so many cases in the courts today. Now, let's talk about a school's exclusion of the Fellowship of Christian Athletes and its alleged violation of the First Amendment and also the RFRA statute. What happened in this case?
0: Yeah, so we've seen this throughout the country. There's this attack on the Fellowship of Christian Athletes, which is a great organization. There's zero downside to this organization. They're just saying, hey, there's a fellowship of athletes who are believers, and we've seen the Ninth Circuit out here for a long time, one of the worst circuits, but now coming into place because of President Trump's appointments. But we've seen them stand up, and court after court start to stand up for the Fellowship of Christian Athletes. And this happened here in D.C., Washington, D.C., in this case here. And there, the court actually issued a preliminary injunction about discriminating against this organization. And we know how hard it is to get a preliminary injunction.
1: Yeah, so the preliminary injunction is basically the court saying, okay, we haven't heard the whole case on the merits, but I can just see right off out of the get-go here that how this case is likely going to turn out.
0: Yeah.
1: And because I can see that it's likely going to turn out in favor of the Fellowship of Christian Athletes, I'm going to go ahead and issue an order halting this school from keeping this Christian club out. In other words,
0: yeah.
1: to say it another way instead of two double negatives, I'm going to order that they allow this Christian club on campus and be able to conduct their work and their ministry there on campus.
0: Yeah.
1: The court ordered that.
0: Yes, right.
1: Because the court is so convinced that this is the likely outcome looking at the facts of a case and the law. This is a real encouragement. Now, it's still a possibility that the court, at the end of the day, after case on the merits, may decide, you know what, I've changed my mind. There's some facts I didn't know about or some things I didn't look at closely enough. I'm going to rule in favor of the school. But it's much more likely than not that FCA has won and will win this case. And that's how's that significant, by the way?
0: Well, the importance here is because remember what's happening here. The underlying issue here is because the Fellowship of Christian Athletes has the nerve to include in their statement of faith something that's eminently biblical, and that is we don't participate in same-sex marriages and the like. And so here, what's significant here is that we're seeing large circuits, for instance, not the Ninth Circuit. This is a district court case, so maybe the D.C. Court of Appeals will have to weigh in on this. But this is a significant constitutional issue that this organization can have a right to exist and have a statement of faith that people have to ascribe to be involved in the leadership for them.
1: Yeah, and I look at the court's opinion and the district's exclusion of FCA. They saw this as a means of eliminating discrimination. They said this is fatally under-inclusive.
0: Yeah.
1: That's what the court said.
0: That's
1: they
0: right.
1: said, "This, what are you talking about? This school excluding FCA? This isn't inclusive. This is under-inclusive."
0: Yeah.
1: And yet it's so much hypocrisy. But these liberal school districts with liberal principals and superintendents, you know, oh, yes, we're all about inclusion and tolerance. Oh, what, you're a Christian group?
0: Yeah.
1: Oh, we're going to boot you out.
0: That's right.
1: We're going to put you in the back of the bus.
0: That's right.
1: We see that happening. That's what's so important of why these cases are all addressed and addressed firmly. Hats off to that court. I don't know if that judge was appointed by which president. I don't know that. But I here's my bet. That if this has to go to the Supreme Court, if for some reason the appellate court rules adversely and it ends up the Supreme Court, I am convinced the Supreme Court will rule in favor of FCA and against this intolerant, bigoted school district. What say you?
0: I agree. And Brad, this might be a good opportunity to mention, because I alluded to it with the Ninth Circuit after Trump's appointments of correct constitutional affirmation by these justices, it makes a difference who we vote for.
1: Yeah,
0: it just makes a huge difference because there's a marked difference between an originalist, those are the people that President Trump appointed, and seeing the Constitution as it was intended at its writing, and this whole nonsense about it being a living document that's able to change through the years, there's a marked difference between that. We need more originalists and less, you know, constitutional nonsense of being something that is a living document.
1: Yeah, yeah, exactly. I'm encouraged by this. And it is a reminder, though, how important our votes are.
0: Yeah, it is.
1: Because who we vote for president is the one who nominates judges to fill these federal court openings.
0: That's
1: not
0: right.
1: The state courts. Those are separate.
0: Yep.
1: And we've got a lot of problems with state courts in Georgia and some other places, New York. But they do fill the judges' positions on the federal courts.
0: That's right.
1: From the not just the Supreme Court, but also the appellate court, the circuit courts, the district courts, and it impacts our lives.
0: Yeah, absolutely.
1: It really does. These kids in the FCA club, their lives are impacted.
0: Yeah.
1: And not only theirs, but also others in other parts of the country where the courts are going to look at this decision. The stakes are simply too high for such a time as this.
2: 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We are here for you.
1: So folks, just remember, it's our God-given freedoms we're talking about. Now, let's choose to keep them. I'm Brad Dacus, president of the Pacific Justice Institute. 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
3: On the Word. Hi, I'm Barry McGuire. I'm a layman here to help you understand the urgency and how much fun it is to share your faith at every opportunity. Nothing happens unless God wants it to happen or allows it to happen. So at the very least, God is allowing this chaos to accomplish His purpose, which is to bring people to Him. God is not nearly as concerned with what you go through as He is in how you respond to what you go through. Are you allowing the challenges in your life to defeat you? Or are you using your challenges to lead people to Jesus? It's easy to spot Christians today. They're the ones who are really happy. There's still lots of laughter, but most of it's forced and hiding pain. You can sense it. And then you meet people who are transparently happy and loving on everyone, and you know they have the joy of the Lord. Let your light so shine before men that they'll see what you have and want it for themselves. There's nothing more exciting than knowing God is using you to move people closer to Him. We can help you at IgniteAmerica.com.
4: It's a heart problem. This is Ken Ham, CEO of the Apologetics Ministry of Answers in Genesis. Even though the Bible presents many infallible proofs of Christ's resurrection, skeptics still refuse to believe it. But the problem isn't with the evidence, it's our sinful hearts. Jesus addresses this problem in one of his accounts where Abraham says of unbelievers, "If they do not hear Moses and the prophets, neither will they be persuaded though one rose from the dead." And when Jesus raised Lazarus from the dead, the religious leaders couldn't deny it, so they plotted to kill him. The problem isn't the evidence. But Christ did come to earth as the God-man to die in our place and be raised to life. Will you believe?
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7: This is the Middle East Report, your connection to truthful reporting on Israel and the Middle East. I'm John Riley. The United States and Iran have come to some kind of agreement to end the war and to start the negotiations for a long-term solution. What does this mean for the United States? What does it mean for Israel? I caught up with Rabbi Pesach Walicki, who is the executive director of Israel 365 in Israel. Unpack this a little bit on what you're hearing there in Israel and what we know about this so-called Iran deal.
8: Well, John, in Israel, there's a lot of anxiety over this deal. There's a lot of worry about what it means. And let me explain. And this does not mean that the citizens of the state of Israel, that the state of Israel is in any way ungrateful for all the great things that President Trump has done. We can only shudder to think of the alternate reality had Kamala Harris won the election. So we are definitely grateful for everything President Trump has done. But we have to be very clear-eyed, John, about what this deal means. When I think back to February 28th, I think back to the beginning of this war when President Trump spoke to the American people that day announcing the launch of the military action. And he laid out the military objectives of the war, and he said that we're going to destroy their Navy, we're going to destroy their ballistic missile capability, we are going to make sure that they no longer are funding their proxy network of terrorism all over the world and all over the region. And he also said that we're going to make sure, of course, that they're never going to have a nuclear weapon. He then went on to speak directly to the members of the Islamic Revolutionary Guard Corps, the regime itself in Tehran, and he said to them that they must lay down their weapons or face certain death. And then he turned to the Iranian people and he said, "To the Iranian people, I say, the hour of your freedom is at hand." And then he told them to stay in their homes while the bombs were dropping because the U.S. was creating the conditions by which they would be able to take back their country, that they would be able to take to the streets and take back their country when the time was right, and that no other president had done this, and that this was their big opportunity for their freedom after all these years of oppression under the Iranian regime. And I look back with great sadness at this speech because of all of those objectives, both the official military objectives, the four objectives I mentioned,